0: today to shoot it with a tranquilizer. The kangaroo has been taken to Granby Zoo, where it will be evaluated. And that is your World This Hour. For CBC News, I'm Martina Fitzgerald.
1: And now the local weather from CBC PEI. A few clouds, fog possible tonight with northwest winds 20 to 40 kilometers an hour, lows between 7 and 11. For Wednesday, a bit foggy to start, then mainly sunny. South-southwesterly winds 10 to 20 kilometers an hour. A high of 23, feeling like 27 with the Humidex and a high UV. For Wednesday night, partly cloudy, a good chance of showers in the evening, a low of 12. Thursday, sunny, a high of 24.
2: I'm Angeline Chedawayo, sitting in for Tom Power. Welcome to Q. It's a rare type of spirit who's compelled with such singular focus that nothing could make them veer off their path. Vince Gill is a country music superstar, and he's exactly this kind of spirit. Getting booed off stage didn't faze him. Getting tempted by a big payday didn't distract him. And at 60 years old, he's taking on new challenges that terrify him. Those stories are being chronicled in a new batch of songs where we hear Vince Gill look back and continue forward with an ambitious project where he's releasing an EP a month for an entire year. Vince Gill is coming up. Plus, art historian Davida Ronovich will be here to talk about how the Canadian Heritage Minute inspired her new comedy series. All that and more is coming up on Q.

When you've had a long and storied career, it's not unusual to step back for a minute and reflect. Some actors do it by publishing a big memoir. Photographers could exhibit a retrospective, and musicians, well, maybe a big farewell tour or a deluxe re-release of some of their biggest hits. But Vince Gill is taking a different path. If you don't know Vince Gill, he is a legend in country music, a gifted storyteller, a country Hall of Famer, and multi-Grammy Award winner. And when I say multi, I mean he's won over 20 Grammy Awards. You might know him best for songs like this one.

from his hit album, I Still Believe in You, that is Vince Gill with Don't Let Our Love Start Slipping Away. So at this point in his career, Vince Gill has really done it all. And now he's ready to look back. His new project is called 50 Years From Home. And the plan is that Vince Gill will release a new EP full of new songs every month for a year. So far, he's released 8 EPs. And the whole thing touches on some pretty key moments in Vince Gill's life and career. Take this one.

0: Tom's Diner Bar, which is a real place in Nashville. Tom started their conversation by asking him about it. Take a listen.
1: Brown's Diner Bar, I've seen that in Nashville before. I think I've been past it. I've never been in it.
2: Yeah, it's kind of a legendary old burger joint that it's been here almost 100 years.
1: How are the burgers? I heard you used to have them all the time.
2: Well, they're pretty good. I still have one. I had one the other day. I've been going in there for over 50 years, and it's kind of a magical place. It was kind of a meeting spot for a lot of songwriters, a lot of musicians and things like that. It wouldn't be uncommon to run into John Prine in there or Don Everly or folks like that, and pretty heady bunch, and I've been going in there forever, and they still make a good hamburger.
1: That's a wild thing about Nashville. Like, I remember hearing that John Hartford song, Nobody Eats at, what's called Line Balls anymore? Line, yeah. Mm-hmm. Yeah, and I remember hearing him tell stories about he'd be there, and like Bill Monroe would be over in the corner, and Waylon Jennings would be over in the corner, you know? Like, that's that kind of thing can happen, you know?
2: Yeah, of course. You know, everybody has their spots and places that you like and make you feel comfortable and familiar and all that stuff. So, yeah, there's a bunch of those around here.
1: So what's going on? Like the EP, once a month for a year. Talk to me about it.
2: Well, it's a daunting amount of work, I can assure you. I spend a good bit of my spare time in the studio just trying to stay ahead of everything and get everything finished, get everything recorded and mixed and sung and backgrounds, guitar solos, all that kind of stuff. And I guess the idea of it came from just my wanting to celebrate leaving home 50 years ago. You know, I left home in the summer of 75, and I moved to Kentucky from Oklahoma and to be in a bluegrass band. And these songs kind of represent that journey, you know, the 50 years of leaving home and having the courage to pull out of the driveway and wave goodbye to my mom and dad. And it was a hard thing to do, to be brave enough to try that. And it's worked out. I've had a really nice life and a really fine career and done a lot of wonderful things that I never thought I would have gotten to do, and I have no regrets.
1: Well, I want to tell that story through a couple of songs. Let's start with the one from one of the new records. Take a listen to this.

0: playing my guitar.
1: So that's Vince Gill and Made Me. I feel like that song there might be what you were talking about just then.
2: It exactly was, you know, and it, the beauty of it all is it's true to an extent.
1: tell me what that song's about.
2: Well, it's just been about, it's about the, once I mentioned it earlier, the courage to take a job and go try to play music for a living at 18 years old is daunting. It took a lot of courage out of me. In my heart, I think I felt like the worst thing that could happen is it doesn't work out and you can go home.
1: Yeah.
2: You know, I could always go home. And it was a lean stretch of life, man. I moved to Louisville, Kentucky from Oklahoma City where I grew up, and I found a place to live. This guy let musicians rent rooms in his house, and I had a little room in the attic of this house in Louisville, and my rent was only $15 a month. And I thought, well, I make enough of my gig, a couple hundred bucks a week, that I think I'll be all right, and I can eat, and I can pay the rent. And it's kind of been the goal from day one, is just stay ahead of the man, you know, that you owe money to or what have you. And I've been able to pay the rent the whole stretch.
1: I want to go back to Oklahoma before you go to Louisville. Just take a listen to this.

0: That boy's singing through his nose.
1: Can you tell us what we're listening to there?
0: That is the first record I ever made. I was in a local band in Oklahoma City called Mountain Smoke, and we pooled our money together and went and made a record, and we played a bunch of bluegrass festivals and things back in Oklahoma, and that song was the very first song I ever heard me sing on the radio when I was driving in my pickup truck through Oklahoma City one day. That song came on. I'm playing banjo on that song.
1: Oh, you're playing banjo? Lead. I thought you were playing dobro. Uh-huh. You're playing banjo.
0: I probably played both.
1: Yeah.
0: And it was the greatest thrill. I can't even describe what that felt like, getting to hear yourself play and sing on the radio. And I had a CB radio at the time, and I got on there and I started, so you're not going to believe it. They're playing our song on this radio station, you know, and these truckers were coming back and saying, you sound pretty good, kid, stick with it, you know? And what I remember most, about hearing myself for the first time is the hope that it instilled in me. You know, it was the first thing I ever tried to do. And lo and behold, somebody played it, you know, on the radio station. And so it gave me this hope that has never wavered, you know, from that day forward. Every time I do something, record with somebody or on my own or somebody else's record, and I would hope that it would work, you know, and hope that somebody would find it, somebody would respond to it. And so 52 years later now, I'm still get as excited hearing myself on the radio today as I ever did back when I was 17 years old.
1: I heard a great story I thought you might tell about that band, Mountain Smoke. You were in high school when you first joined that band. You guys went into Oklahoma City and you had an opening gig that you sort of weren't expecting.
0: Yeah, I've told this story my whole life, but
1: I love it.
0: We got a call in the middle of the day and said, hey, we need somebody down here to open a show. Do you guys think you could come down and open the show? And we said, yeah, sure. So we put a band together of whoever we could find that was available. And we went down there to the Civic Center in Oklahoma City and drove by the marquee, and it said appearing tonight, Kiss. I went, well, that's got to be a mistake. You know, maybe they got us playing in the basement for a Shriners convention or something. No, we lo and behold, we sadly had to go out there and try to open. We were a popular local band, you know, and we went out there and they're all made up and ready to rock and ready to go at it, you know. And we come out there with our banjos and fiddles, and they hated us. They booed us off stage, you know. And
1: really, they booed?
0: Oh, my God, they booed, they screamed, they threw stuff at us. It was hysterical. And the more they did it, the more I loved it. Just having that many people pissed off at me was hysterical. And we finished the first song, and they're booing. I go, thank y'all. We appreciate that. You like that one? Wait till you hear this next one we got picked up for you. And I was messing with them, and, you know. And finally, it got a little bit too dangerous, and we had to leave the stage after a couple of songs.
1: Really?
0: Uh-huh. And then in the next morning, they did a review of the show, and they were talking about Kiss, and they played and whatnot. But the weirdest part of the night was local band Mountain Smoke opening for this band. I don't understand who thought that was a good idea. And they were sadly booed off stage after a couple of songs. And group member Vince Gill showed his part of his anatomy the crowd could kiss in their bold letters. And I still have that review somewhere. And it was priceless. I ran into those guys years later. And I met Paul Stanley. We were on the same record company when I was playing with Pure Prairie League. And he couldn't have, I asked him, I said, do you remember a gig in Oklahoma where a bluegrass band tried to open for you? And he goes, yeah, they almost burned the place down. I go, I was in that band. And we had a big laugh. And then Gene was not quite as nice about it all. He wasn't as friendly and all that. But it was hysterical. I love that happened. I went, well, how much worse could it get? You know,
1: I won't nerd out about bluegrass too much, maybe a little bit as the interview goes on, but let me ask you a little bit about that courage point you were mentioning. You know, you were a kid, you know, playing in bands. Sure, you had a pretty successful local band, and then, you know, you go to Louisville and you go to Nashville. You're in California for a while. You're playing with Byron Berline. You're doing like a lot of pretty amazing gigs. When you talk about the courage you had back then, like, what do you think it was? What convinced you to go on that road? What convinced you to leave home? It wasn't an easy thing to do.
0: Well, I don't know that I would say it was arrogance or cockiness or anything, but my ears in this whole stretch of life that I've been through, last 52 years of doing this for a living, they've never lied to me. My ears told me I was I was okay at doing what I was doing, and that I could hang with just about anybody. And that gave me confidence. And once again, when somebody paid me to come play in a beer joint when I was 15, I knew what I wanted to do.
1: Yeah.
0: You know, and I didn't have to go to college. I didn't have to mess with any of that. And away I went.
1: But if it was just about getting paid, you wouldn't have made the call. Like, the story I heard about you is that you were trying to make it in, or just trying to get better or something as a songwriter in Nashville. And if it was just about, hey, I'm just happy to get up and paid and pay my bills playing music. I heard a story that Mark Knopfler from Dire Straits, he offered you to be in Dire Straits or tour mm-hmm. with Dire Straits at a time when that was a pretty big gig to get.
0: Yeah, it was.
1: That
0: goes back to the late 80s. I had been making records. I'd made 3 albums on my own starting in 83. And I always jokingly say, yeah, I was making records back then, but I couldn't prove it because nobody had them, which was true. And he came and heard me play and knew about me a little bit and called and said, hey, I wonder if you'd be interested in being in the band and coming on this world tour. And you know, I was struggling to pay for my house in those days. It was lean. And I had, like I said, I made 3 records on my own, and my ears told me I could sing with all the rest of the cats, and maybe just the right song hadn't come along. And for whatever reason, I just told him, I said, dude, I said, I can't bail on what I've tried to accomplish. And my ears tell me I'm good enough, and I think I have something to offer country music, and I can't quit. I wouldn't say I was admitting failure if I took that gig, but it might have undone all the years I'd tried in some way, shape, or form. I don't know.
1: Yeah, but it's a risk, so, you know? It's a risk that means like, I won't be able to make my money playing. Like, I won't be able to, you know?
0: And not taking the sure thing.
1: Yeah.
0: You know, that's a lot of times people always want to chase the money and chase the sure thing and have a, you know, I remember Keb Mo said that to me one time. Somebody asked him, said, when did you finally really get it going? He goes, when I didn't have a backup plan. And so I did the same thing. I said, if I don't bet on me, I can't expect anybody else to either. And so I took the leap of faith and said, I think I have something to offer country music. And I turned it down. And it would have been a great windfall for me financially, but I couldn't bail on what I'd tried to accomplish. And lo and behold, not long after that, I had a song called When I Call Your Name that came out in 89 or 90, and it blew up and was one of those career records that sold a couple million records and won awards and Song of the Year and things like that. And it was like, it was, you know, it was the key that unlocked the next bunch of years of success.
1: I might add to that it was in your own voice then too, and then you were able to sing with your own voice as opposed to, and no disrespect to people who do it at all, but you know being in a band and playing guitar in a band or playing bass in a band, you were able to get your own thoughts and you were able to work on your writing. It brings me to one of the songs on the EPs I wanted to ask you about. Just take a listen to this.

0: Vince Gill and I'm Selling All My Memories. Can you talk to me about that song?
1: Yeah, it was a fun song to write. I wrote that with Ernest, who is a young artist that's really blowing up and writes great songs. He's a great singer. And also Jake Worthington, who is another kind of a throwback to maybe the George Jones era of singers. He's a really traditional country singer, and he's quite great, you know. And we just sat down and wrote that song. You know, I think I had the title in my back pocket, and they all liked it, and away we went and wrote a pretty sweet song.
0: You said about your songwriting in an interview I read one time that you like taking people somewhere with your songs, that when you write a song, you want them to be able to see the images. What do you mean by that?
1: Well, I want them to find a way into that song. You know, I don't know if movies are like that. They are for me. I'll watch a movie and go, okay, what part would I be in that movie if I was in that movie? And I do the same thing with songs. I hear a song and go, where do I find myself in that song? And oftentimes I think great songs hook you and lure you in with the first line of the song. You know, like the great George Jones classic, he said, I love you till I die. And you hear that and you just go, oh, hell, what's happening? What is going on? I want to hear the rest of this story. And if you can catch somebody and hook them right off the bat, man, you know, hello, darkness, my old friend.
0: Yeah.
1: You know, there's so many great opening lines. Yesterday, all my troubles seem so far.
0: Together again.
1: Yeah, together again.
0: Yeah.
1: You know, it's like right off the bat, you're in.
0: Yeah.
1: You know, and you want to go, okay, what's next? I want to hear what's next. And if you can get that, you know, a lot of songwriters will say you can, A lot of great songs get separated by the second verse. If the second verse isn't as good as the first verse, the song doesn't really stand a chance. But once again, you're weaving a story, and you want people to connect to it and find their way into it, find themselves in it somehow, some way.
0: My guest today is Vince Gill's new project is called 50 Years From Home. It's a year-long series of EPs released every month. I want to talk to you. Well, actually, before I get to the Eagles thing, I read this quote when I was doing research for this that you said Canada accepted you long before the U.S. did. Canadian show. What does that mean?
1: Well, that's the place that responded to me first. You know, it was a hard struggle for me to get radio to play my records when I first got started in 83, but Canada was always open-armed and come on up, and I toured with a bunch of different people up there opening shows and did my own shows up there and TV shows and the Tommy Hunter show.
0: Oh, you did the Tommy Hunter show?
1: Oh, yeah. Yeah, I think every hillbilly singer did it once, you know, and I was no exception. I did it a couple times. And but, yeah, just once again, sometimes people aren't, you know, all about the hype and all about the press and all about the stuff where here, sometimes in the States, you kind of have to glom on to what everybody else is all about. And same thing was it was similar in Europe. You know, they were more open and welcoming of me because, you know, a lot of times people think the biggest star that's here should be the biggest star that's in Canada or the biggest star that's in Europe or the biggest star in other countries. And the other countries just go, no, we just like what we like.
0: Yeah.
1: In the realm of all the hype of it and the knowledge of who the biggest stars are in our country, you know, they're just a little more open-minded maybe and they like what they like. And that was always comforting to me that I knew I had a place that I was accepted.
0: Well, I'm glad we were nice to you.
1: Yeah, very much so.
0: Okay. Can I ask you about the Eagles thing?
1: Sure.
0: So for people who don't know, you spent the last few years singing with the Eagles, or singing with Eagles after the death of their singer, one of their singers, Glenn Frey.
1: Yep.
0: The question I've always wondered about this is about like day one. Like this is a band, like you grew up in Oklahoma listening to Joe Walsh, who's now a member of the Eagles. You were out in California around the same time that they were making music. Byron was playing with them. They soundtracked a lot of your life. Can you take me into day one of like the rehearsal? Like you walk in there and plug in the guitar and how are you feeling?
1: I was terrified.
0: Yeah.
1: You know, I'm 60 years old, scared to death, you know, and I remember, you know, that I didn't get a ton of information of what I should learn and what I was expected to sing and parts or any of that kind of stuff, but I'm a fast learner and it was easy for me. And I knew most all those songs, not the intricacies of all of them, but I knew them in a way that I could, you know, latch on pretty quickly and be a part of it. But I remember the first day was daunting, you know, and I had a brief run in with Don, nothing major, but just, you know, and I knew I was in for a good test, you know, and I think that what the best compliment I've gotten from Don, in all these, this is my 10th year to tour with them, is, somebody asked him in an interview early on when I first started playing with him, they said, why did you get the country guy to be in your band? And he smiled, he said, because he knows how to be in a band. And that was high praise. And when we were doing the first gig, our first, now mind you, our first gig is at Dodger Stadium, baseball stadium, where the LA Dodgers play. And that's where the band started. And Glenn has passed. And here's this, you know, hillbilly singer kid coming in to sing Glenn songs, you know, along with his son Deacon. And I could feel the apprehension of those people in the crowd. And we were doing, I remember we were doing sound check for the first gig. And I was singing an old song of mine called Whenever You Come Around at soundcheck, just me and a guitar testing my mic out and checking out the sound of the monitors and all that. And he came over to me and he goes, what is that song? And I go, it's a song of mine that was a hit some years back. And he goes, man, can we work it up and do it tonight? And I said, well, Don, I said, with all due respect, I said, I'd rather not. And he said, why? I said, look, I said, what I'm getting ready to do isn't going to be easy, you know, and what I don't want to do is give these people one more reason to not like me and have them sit out there saying, I didn't come here to hear Vince Gill songs. I came here to hear Eagles songs. I said, so if you don't mind, I'd rather not do any of my songs and just let me do this job I'm supposed to do. And yeah. And it worked out, you know, and I think he respected that out of me. And that's why he said he knows how to be in a band. I didn't need the limelight. I didn't need the spotlight. I didn't need to be featured and no preferential treatment. And he likes that I'm normal, you know, and away we went. And it's been, I think it's been a great experience for everybody.

a little bit of Vince Gill with the song One More Last Chance. Before that, you heard the first part of Tom's conversation with the country music legend. They've been talking about his early days in Louisville and what it was like playing with the Eagles. In this next part of their conversation, Tom wanted to ask Vince about one of his most popular songs. It's one you might have heard at a funeral. Take a listen.

0: from his 1994 album, When Love Finds You. That's Vince Gill with Go Rest High on That Mountain. Tom asked Vince about how that record came to be.
1: For people who don't know the story, you wrote that song partly after the death of another actual bluegrass player turned country star, Keith Whitley, like yourself. And then you finished it, my understanding is, after the passing of your brother. Mm-hmm. I have watched you sing that song a lot, man. Like, I've seen that song get sung at Memorial Day celebrations, at funerals. I've seen you, I saw you sing it at George Jones's funeral.
2: Tried to.
1: You know? could you have known that?
2: No. You know, the beauty of that song is, you know, there is a reference to Keith in the first verse of that song, which is, you were no stranger to the rain. You weren't afraid to face the devil. You were no stranger to the rain. That was a hit song of Keith's before his passing. And we knew each other in the bluegrass days. And and then I'd kind of written a little bit of that first verse. And then I said, I don't feel comfortable about finishing this song. So I put it away. And 4 years later, my brother died. And I thought I had a really neat idea for the start of a song. So I finally finished it. But the bulk of it, you know, was really written around the loss of my brother, my big brother. And after I'd written it, I worked with a guy named Tony Brown, who produced most of my records. And he heard that song and he said, you have to record that song. I said, I'm not sure I want to. I said, that's a song about my grief and me losing my brother. And I'm not sure, he said, no, you have to. And he made me record that song. And I'm so grateful that he did. And, you know, who's singing on that song is Patti Loveless singing the high part, and Ricky Skaggs singing the low part. You know, I was in a band with Ricky when I was a teenager.
1: Boone Creek.
2: And then Patti and I sang on her first hit records that she ever made. And I was a longtime collaborator with her. So those two voices are as special as anything on that record. And Stuart Duncan is a great fiddle player, played the fiddle solo on this record. And I met him when I was 19, moving out to California. And we were, you know, great friends out there and stayed friends. He lives here in Nashville now. And as it came out, you know, it was interesting to see people respond like they did to that song. And to me, it's a much deeper, much more broad meaning song because of what people use it for. You know, when they're really struggling, they lose somebody. It's kind of becoming a modern day Amazing Grace, you know, and it gets used at funerals all the time, whether I'm singing or somebody else is. And it really, it's bigger than a hit song because the reason people use it, it's deeper.
1: Is there one ask of you to sing that song that stands out to you? Like, is there one?
2: Well, singing it at George Jones's funeral was the most memorable, in that I fell apart. You know, not every time do I fall apart when I sing the song. I'll just go somewhere else where I know I can get through it. And
1: I bet it's hard to get through. Yeah.
2: Yeah. I mean, people don't understand, every time I sing it,

0: all that. And me falling apart gave the whole room the opportunity to fall apart.
1: Yeah, the permission to fall apart.
0: Yeah. You know, yeah. And what it was that really took me down and made me lose it was the sound of Patty's voice. You know, it was not so much me singing the song at a memorial because I'd done that hundreds of times. But when I heard her voice, I hadn't heard it in quite a while. And man, just the sound of it took me out, you know, and I struggled for a long, long time to ever get it back together to where I could finish the song. But it was a really, it was a beautiful emotional moment for an entire room of people that loved George Jones.
1: If you could go back and talk to that 18-year-old who left Oklahoma and hit the road and took that risk, what would you say to him?
0: I say, man, have as much fun as you can because you can't control it, you know? You can't control what's going to happen. And I don't think I'd do anything different, you know? I think I would make the majority of the same decisions. Even the mistakes I made, I learned something from them. So if you're willing to own your own mess, you know, you can learn a lot from screwing something up, and I screwed up plenty, you know. Nobody's immune from messing stuff up, and I did my share. And I don't know that I'd go back and not do those things, because I think the lessons that I got from those mistakes was worth more than not ever making the mistakes.
1: Vince, I'm a big fan, and thanks for coming on today and talking to us.
0: All right, my pleasure. Thanks for your time.

a bit more of Go Rest High on That Mountain. Before that, you heard Tom's conversation with country music legend Vince Gill. His ongoing EP series is called 50 Years From Home, and you can find that anywhere you get your music.

0: I'm Angeline Tedawayo, in for Tom Power. You're listening to Q. If you grew up in Canada in the 90s, chances are you might recognize this.
1: What is it, Mrs. Gold?
2: Burnt toast. Dr. Penfield, I can smell burnt toast.
3: Dr. Wilder Penfield. He cured my seizures.

0: and hundreds more. They say he drew the roadmap of the human brain. We just called him the greatest Canadian alive.
1: That's a clip from a classic Canadian Heritage Minute. You know, those 60-second dramatizations of Canadian history that would, like, pop up during commercial breaks like a public service announcement? They usually featured a historical figure from the 1800s like Laura Secord or Harriet Tubman, and they became a bit of a cultural phenomenon in Canada. Over the years, there have been parodies made. People have created their own Heritage Minutes based on specific moments in Canadian history. According to the internet, the Mott's Clamato Caesar and the Rob Ford drug scandal are significant moments in Canadian heritage. Now, imagine being one of the people responsible for making the real thing. That's Davida Aronovich. From 2012 to 2021, she produced Heritage Minutes for a whole new generation of Canadians. And it's part of what inspired her new comedy series, Pioneer Girl.
2: I lit my professor's car on fire after he stole all my research.
3: Well, maybe you don't sleep with him next time. Do you have a bonnet?
2: Excuse me? No. Oh, no. No, none for me, thanks. No. I am here to find a new book idea, so they let me back into my PhD program or I'm out for good. Excuse me. Yeah, my academic probation officer said this was a research job.
3: Well, it looks like you got screwed again there, baby doll, because this is olden days times Pioneer Village, where it's always 1867, and women wear bonnets and corsets, at least till we get the vote.
1: That's a scene from Pioneer Girl. The show follows Eleanor, a feminist history PhD student who was forced to work at a pioneer village after getting kicked out of academia. Davida created and co-wrote the web series, and she stopped by the studio to chat with guest host Garvia Bailey about how working in history inspired Pioneer Girl. But they started by talking about what goes into making a Heritage Minute. Here's their conversation.
4: Welcome.
5: Hello. Thanks so much for having me.
4: I'm wondering if that very first clip, the Burnt Toast Heritage Minute, do you remember that one?
5: I sure remember that one. While I did not work on that one because it was long before my time, it is deeply ingrained in my memory and, dare I say, our collective memory, so much so that I once appeared as Burnt Toast on Halloween.
4: Stop it.
5: Yeah, people loved it.
4: Of course they did. Yeah. And the thing is, people would get it.
5: Right?
4: Like if you're right away, you're like, oh yeah, I know what you are. Mm-hmm. Before we talk about Pioneer Girl, I want to talk about the Heritage Minutes. Mm-hmm. What goes on behind the scenes to make sure that a Heritage Minute is correct? Because there's the hairstyles, there's the costumes.
5: Yes.
4: What goes into creating these Heritage Minutes?
5: Garvia, I've seen a mustache measured for appropriate period length. No, I cannot stop it. That is accurate. But what I would say is that's really the level of care that is brought to these stories. Since we relaunched them, and we really look to kind of open the narrative up and include a lot of new and diverse stories. Mm. But what we did to continue to keep them really rooted in the history is we always did really meticulous fact checking. And we also worked with consultants. So we would have consultants from whatever communities the story that we were telling touched and historical experts. Mm-hmm. And where possible, we also worked with the living members of a family or relatives of someone whose story we were telling. So a lot of work went into 1 minute.
4: Yeah. Can you think of one of them that felt like, well, I guess you mentioned the mustache being measured. That's a pretty good example.
5: The real gift for me about working on this was not only the exposure to all of these beautiful, wonderful stories, some of which I didn't know. Many were lesser known, but also meeting these people who have dedicated so much of their careers and their time to a very specific piece of history because they so much believe in its importance and the fact that it needs to be shared and understood. And so, you know, we would have people on set who were experts in literally military buttons.
4: Wow.
5: So people who had a degree of specialization that was so precise that they could tell you in a second after everything had been set up, you know, right before the camera rolls, yes, you're good to go.
4: Okay, good.
5: Yeah.
4: Well, I thought you were going to go the other way. Like, no, those buttons are all wrong.
5: That could
4: redo them.
5: That could happen, but that's why we had them there.
4: Yeah, of course. Yeah. Okay. So my producer was researching this and she found a website dedicated to ranking mm-hmm. every single Heritage Minute. So you've seen this.
5: Oh, I have. I've read it.
4: Okay. So according to the website, mm-hmm. the criteria for a good Heritage Minute includes, okay, the presence of heartwarming music, always, mm-hmm. A eureka moment where we're all just like, what? Facial hair. Let's talk about the mustaches right. again,
5: yes, of
4: right?
5: course.
4: And also, I quote, powerful white men being skeptical. For years, people have created their own Heritage Minutes as well. So I feel like you are a part of the zeitgeist. Like, how does that feel? Do you consider that?
5: I hadn't ever considered that, but I love the idea. It's very meta, and it would be a great honor. I will say that there is something really fabulous about seeing the audience response and the everything that people have done with the Heritage Minutes to demonstrate that they really have an impact. We were approached by several students at different points who were writing their master's theses yeah. on Heritage Minutes. We also saw people who had podcasts about the Heritage Minutes or entire trivia nights just dedicated to Heritage Minutes. Like, what an incredible compliment, not to mention the many, many parody Heritage Minutes that have been put out.
4: I love
5: which
4: them.
5: Are fantastic. Actually, Rick Mercer was well known for doing a series of parody Heritage Minutes.
6: And so, my dearest Tammy, our two great nations at war keep the flames of our love at bay. How is Poughkeepsie?
7: Johnson! I need those troop reports now. Oh! No more love letters to American lasses! What a war, damn it!
5: That was fantastic. So I do feel exceptionally grateful to have been a part of it.
4: Yeah. I read that Pioneer Girl is loosely based on mm-hmm. your experience working on historical projects. And I wonder about what it was about your experiences that perhaps inspired this series.
5: Sure. Well, I think the first thing is really being exposed to a number of really impressive and interesting stories that I didn't feel were particularly well known. But another aspect was learning the complexity sometimes behind a story that I had grown up knowing only a certain way. And one of the really powerful examples for me was Lucy Maud Montgomery.
4: Yeah.
5: So I worked on that Heritage Minute and I learned that Lucy Maud Montgomery, far from being sort of this classically kind of proper woman of the 19th century, was actually just as feisty as the character she had created. Mm. She wrote in 8 volumes all about her experience and some very dark and difficult experiences, including anxiety, depression, insomnia, for which she used, you know, medication. There's even a question posed by her biographer about whether she takes her own life. And it was so surprising to me that this woman we know so well as Canadians, we weren't allowed to know more fully.
4: Right.
5: She lost an infant and it really marked her. She had a very difficult marriage, was very fraught. She's very transparent about that. And there's something really liberating about the way in which she's just sort of embraced all of these complex aspects of being a woman. And one of her lines from in her diaries was when she was talking about her depression, and she says, "I look at other women and I wonder how many of them are also hiding something under their smiles."
4: Mm.
5: And so even at this time, women are being told to smile
4: more. Smile.
5: Right.
4: Yeah.
5: And it's
4: yeah.
5: like, I hear you. Mm-hmm. I hear you, Lucy Maud Montgomery. I also don't being like being told to smile.
4: Right. That sounds like a very Eleanor line.
5: Right.
4: That you just said.
1: I'm Angeline Tedeweo. You're listening to Q. You're in the middle of guest host Garvia Bailey's conversation with writer and producer Davida Aronovich. So Davida was just talking about Lucy Maud Montgomery, who is perhaps best known for writing these happy-go-lucky tales in Anne of Green Gables, even though in reality, she was facing so much hardship. And this is kind of the point of Davida's comedy series, Pioneer Girl. The main character, Eleanor, is a feminist history student, so she knows quite a bit about women who have been misrepresented throughout history. But she also works at a pioneer village. Maybe you're familiar or you've been to one, you know, where the actors come together to recreate what it was like living in the 1800s, a time that isn't exactly known for being the height of feminism. Garvia and Davida are about to get into that, but first, Garvia wanted to know more about another woman from history, Canada's first Black registered nurse.
4: Eleanor talks about a few women from history. Mm-hmm. We already touched on Lucy Maud Montgomery, mm-hmm. but this is something I didn't know about. We learn about Bernice Redmond. Mm-hmm. I want to listen to this scene.
2: I imagine doing all that old-timey nursing as a Black woman. Bernice Redmond. She wanted to be a nurse from the time she was 8 years old, but Canadian schools wouldn't admit her, so she traveled south to Virginia to get her degree. Only one problem. America. Racism. Segregation. So she came back to practice in Nova Scotia, and she still became Canada's first Black nurse.
4: Amazing. Why was it important for you to include that story in Pioneer Girl?
5: So first of all, I have to say that that story came to my attention through the work that I've done at Museum of Toronto, where Bernice Redmond was included as one of 52 trailblazing women in an exhibit that actually just recently closed. And what was exceptional to me in learning about Bernice Redmond is that her story isn't, you know, she has a family kind of documentation that's been done around her story, but otherwise hadn't really been presented mm-hmm. in any official capacity. And so, but I thought it was so remarkable. Like when yeah. we say she persisted, like she persisted. You yeah. know, she literally chased this dream all over North America despite unthinkable barriers. And she ended up doing this work at an incredible level. And given the time and place and circumstance, a lot of people would have given up. Mm-hmm. And I think that carrying that dream from when she was 8 is just so inspiring.
4: Mm-hmm. Yeah. I just love that you included that because for me, that was a eureka moment for sure. So you were kind of carrying on the tradition of the Heritage Minutes. Interestingly, I watched your series at the same time that I was finishing the book yesteryear.
5: Oh, I just started it.
4: So I was just completing it. And so it felt like there was this, mm-hmm. this cross-pollination that mm-hmm. was happening in my brain mm-hmm. around, because yesteryear is the story of a woman that has embraced this trad wife lifestyle, but then is thrown somehow into pioneer times, yes. quote unquote. Mm-hmm. And the issues that it pulls up also sit, you know, with a lot of satire, like it's a satirically written book. And there's a lot of issues that come up around it, contemporary issues. And I wonder about the contemporary mm-hmm. issues. Mm-hmm. Like we have the people that you want to cover, but what are some of the issues that you would like to address in mm-hmm. Pioneer Girl?
5: Well, there's an episode in which, you know, Eleanor is essentially taken to be a trad wife as mm-hmm. by this kind of white nationalist guy, this kind of manosphere-y yeah. guy.
2: Got you into my work.
8: That corset video where you teach us how to lace it up, that was so tight.
2: Usually how corsets work. So glad my feminist revolution is being live streamed for big boner content in us. Boys like boobies.
8: Look, I don't mean to be so forward, but I respect traditional women so much. I just feel like you bring us back to a time where women could just trust themselves. And you're just like this lioness in this very long dress.
5: For me, feminism is all about choice mm-hmm. and you should live your life whatever way feels authentic to you. But when we start to feel these different ways of being a woman and expressing, you know, womanhood as something that's put on us by other people, that this is what a trad wife should do, and this is what a woman should do, and this is a woman's role, I cannot believe that we're still having those conversations.
4: Yeah.
5: And I think that that's something where the echo from the past into the present is ripe for satire.
4: Yeah.
5: In a depressing way.
4: In a depressing way. Bring it on, I say. Bring mm-hmm. it on. Your series does take place in what I used to be called Pioneer Village when I mm-hmm. went there as a little mm-hmm. kid. It's now the Village at Black Creek.
5: Correct.
4: And many Canadians will remember taking school tours mm-hmm. and trips there. Mm-hmm.
5: You can now do goat yoga there.
4: You can do goat yoga yeah. there.
5: They've really evolved.
4: Wow, they've really grown. They've really grown. It is a recreation of, for those who might not have been there, it's a recreation of a village from the 1800s where you have actors that are milking cows and turning butter and feeding chickens. Did you visit there?
5: as I have. A kid? I visited it as a child. I'm actually from Ottawa originally, okay. But I did come when I visited friends and family in the city. So I was already a little bit older. And so I can remember pretty distinctly thinking like, I'm in a time warp. This right. is deeply bizarre. But I also feel like the reenactors in those environments, because there are many mm-hmm. that dot, you know, the country and the United States as well. You refer to them as actors, and oftentimes they are, but sometimes they're just people who are extremely dedicated
4: right.
5: to this period and this work. Like they have a really high skill for needlepoint or for butter churning or for, you know, sourdough starter Olympics and things like that. And it's honestly really impressive to me that these people still exist and have cultivated these skills in a modern environment. So I find it really fascinating.
4: So when you started thinking about Pioneer Girl, mm-hmm. Was that always where you wanted this to land? Like, did it make sense to choose that space for this?
5: I think
4: series?
5: it was the only place that afforded kind of a satirical look that could really, you know, at once take on what we are doing differently now and what is still the same.
4: Mm-hmm.
5: You know, so I think part of, you know, placing this in this historic environment, part of the comedy is meant to be that like some things haven't changed, or at least they haven't changed as much as we would like. Eleanor's whole thing about the corset and putting on a corset every day. Like, I mean, if I get one more, I don't want to, you know, I'm now going to reveal what my Instagram mm-hmm. is trying to serve me, those ads. Like, yeah. I don't want it.
4: Squeeze your body into this
5: right?
4: thing and it's going to be great.
5: It's good for Kim Kardashian. Why don't you try it? And I'm like, have we really changed that much? But so I think that the site allowed us to kind of poke fun at some of the things that are hilarious about the past, but then mm-hmm. also some of the things that are kind of funny about the present because we haven't evolved as much as we thought.
4: Mm-hmm. I mean, funny is one thing, but yeah. it is also, to me, bitingly satirical. It also, Eleanor, some of the things that come out of her mouth, I'm like, yes. Like, it feels like she's just, there's things that are just taken right from the headlines. And I wonder, as someone that's been working in history for 20 years, and now you have this show, if it feels like this was a chance to address
5: mm-hmm.
4: some of those things that mm-hmm. sometimes history doesn't allow you to address.
5: I think this was really freeing for me, not only to get to work in a 6-minute format as opposed to a 1-minute format.
4: Wow.
5: But also just the fact that I was able to really take liberties because this is a comedy, it's a satire. I didn't have to stay completely within the facts. I could use the facts as jumping off points to talk about other things that, as you say, are a little bit more biting or have a little bit more edge to them, which for me was a really important part of the series, was really holding up a mirror to some of the contemporary issues in how we talk about history, how we tell stories, who gets to tell the stories, and really sort of creating a platform to have those conversations. And I think the more conversations we have about that, the better.
4: Mm-hmm. Thank you so much for being here.
5: Thank you for having me.
1: That was Garvia Bailey's conversation with Davida Aronovich. She is a TV and film producer and the director of development at the Museum of Toronto. You can watch her web series Pioneer Girl on YouTube now. That's it for Q Today. Tomorrow on the show, the Canadian actor Tatiana Maslany, who you might know from the hit show Orphan Black, will be here to talk about her brand new series, Maximum Pleasure Guaranteed. 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I'm Angeline Tedawayo sitting in for Tom Power. Talk soon.
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10: I'm Michaela McLeod. Coming up Wednesday on Main Street, many of us loved to sing and dance and draw as kids. But then we got older, and maybe we're told we're not good enough, or the only way to keep up with that hobby was to get competitive. We'll dive into all of that with our panel of teachers and instructors and rediscover the joy of connecting with creative pursuits for the sake of fun and joy. 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
11: In 2019, a teenager fell to his death in a wealthy neighborhood in London under mysterious circumstances. We'll talk to the journalist Patrick Radden-Keefe about a story that's about lying, London, and what parents don't know about their kids. That's coming up on The Current Review.
12: From CBC News, The World This Hour, I'm Neil Herland. Toronto police say recent shootings at synagogues and the U.S. consulate are connected. They say some young people are being paid to carry out attacks, but as Lisa Shing reports, it's not clear who's hiring them.
13: We see here they're recurring and similar modus operandi, and that is criminals for hire.
14: Toronto Police Chief Myron Demkew linking 27 Toronto area shootings, including incidents at synagogues and the U.S. consulate in March. Police say they're working with RCMP and the FBI to find out who is hiring the alleged shooters. All young, all recruited through messaging apps.
13: And in order to get paid, they're required to film their attacks.
14: Last week, Toronto Police Constable Mark Pinizzotto was shot and killed during an early morning raid on an apartment building while investigating the shootings. Three people have been arrested since, one of them still unconscious in hospital facing first-degree murder charges, a fourth person still at large. Police say the suspects are sharing the guns being used. They've seized two firearms, both of which came from the U.S. Lisa Shing, CBC News, Toronto.
12: U.S. President Donald Trump is expected to release details of his new Iran deal over the coming days, but Prime Minister Mark Carney says he's already seen it. He mentioned that during an interview tonight on the American network CNN.
15: It is a reasonable length for an agreement which is in effect, it is a cessation of hostilities. It's a ceasefire for that 60-day period, as you know. But it sets out a series of conditions and what will happen when they are fulfilled. So I think it's well structured from our perspective.
12: Iran's top diplomat says the tentative deal to end the war with the United States would require Israel to pull out of Lebanon, a condition Israel has already rejected. The FBI says it foiled a plot targeting the UFC event at the White House. Five people are now in custody. Each is charged with at least one count of conspiracy to commit murder. Authorities say the accused planned to use explosives and guns to attack Sunday's event. Sasha Petrasik reports.
16: Sunday's UFC event brought professional mixed martial arts to the White House lawn for the first time. A glitzy event hosted by U.S. President Donald Trump and attended by more than 4,000, mostly his supporters. But, says the FBI, it also drew the ire of his detractors, including a group who planned a violent attack that evening.
17: It was a serious threat.
16: Thwarted just days before, says Secret Service Deputy Director Matt Quinn.
17: It was an active plot involving purported plan to use drones, snipers, etc.
16: Police say the plan was to hit nearby buildings with explosive drones, then when guests panicked and tried to escape, to have gunmen waiting for them. Five suspects were arrested just days before the event. The motivation is unclear. Police say they are looking for 18 more suspects as their investigation continues. Sasha Petrasik, CBC News, Washington.
12: A fast-growing wildfire that broke out in West Kelowna, British Columbia, is now being held. It started in a regional park and grew to 8 hectares, but it's not expected to expand beyond the current perimeter. Some residents were asked to leave, but no homes were lost. Ravi Parmar is the BC Forests Minister.
18: We must be ready for the chance of difficult-to-manage and aggressive wildfires. It is important that everyone continues to remain vigilant and do what they can to be fire smart and to fire smart their homes and communities.
12: BC has already had 300 wildfires this season and more than 4,200 hectares have burned. And finally, the CBC will no longer carry NHL games.
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12: Rogers, the owner of Sportsnet, snagged the hockey rights 12 years ago, but CBC had an agreement to continue airing the games until now. And that is your World This Hour. For CBC News, I'm Neil Herland.
20: And now the local weather from CBC PEI. A few clouds, fog possible tonight with northwest winds 20 to 40 kilometers an hour, lows between 7 and 11. For Wednesday, a bit foggy to start, then mainly sunny. South-southwesterly winds 10 to 20 kilometers an hour. A high of 23, feeling like 27 with a humidex and a high UV. For Wednesday night, partly cloudy, a good chance of showers in the evening, a low of 12. Thursday, sunny, a high of 24.

0: hello and welcome to The Current Review on CBC Radio 1. My name's Matt Galloway. Coming up, a traveler makes the case for the 6 a.m. airport drink, even as Ryanair diverts one plane a day due to bad behavior by passengers. And then the journalist Patrick Radden Keefe on the mysterious death of a 19-year-old in London and the web of lies behind it. But we begin with the minister responsible for building trust in AI in Canada and a steep hill to climb. Move fast and break things. It is a mantra in Silicon Valley, which can make it hard for governments to keep up. Over the past few weeks, the federal government has announced a series of measures aimed at making social media and AI platforms safer. There is the Safe Social Media Act, a new AI strategy, and yesterday, the federal minister for AI and digital innovation introduced legislation aimed at updating Canada's 25-year-old privacy laws. That minister, Evan Solomon, joins us now from our Ottawa studio. Your government has spent the past couple of weeks, as I said, talking about building Canadians' trust in the digital economy, and we'll get to the specifics in a moment. But just briefly, how does this privacy legislation do that?
1: So, Matt, the frame is, as you know, we launched a national renewed AI strategy called AI for All, and the three pillars were our trust, opportunity, and sovereign control. And we know that we need to establish trust because we want to be open to the concerns about, open to the opportunities about AI. There's huge opportunities in healthcare and huge opportunities in agriculture to make improvements to serve Canadians. There's real concerns, concerns about privacy, concerns about jobs, concerns about our information. So, you know, Matt, technology moves at the speed of innovation. You talked about that. But people move at the speed of trust. And if we hope that people use this new wave of technology, they adopt it, and we have very low rates of adoption, usage of AI in Canada. We're at 12%, the lowest in the OECD.
0: Right.
1: We need one of the elements to do that is trust. And so, you know, 11 days ago, we put out our national strategy. 4 days later, to establish trust, we tabled the Safe Social Media Act, which will restrict social media access for kids under 16, right, and will capture as well rules around some AI chatbots. And then this week, I tabled what's called the Protecting Privacy and Consumer Data Act, which for Canadians will do a couple key things. It'll make sure that companies and businesses that collect information treat children's information as sensitive, so there's a high threshold. It'll give Canadians a right to have some powers that I think the average person wants. They want the power to fight back against deep fakes online. If someone puts a deep fake of Matt Galloway up, right, they should have what we call the right to deletion. So people have told us they're concerned about biases in algorithms. So, you know, if you apply for a mortgage and there's a decision-making, what's called an automated decision-making system, like a black box, you should know what's in there, how they made the decision. So this will give transparency, and it'll also give us an opportunity to fight back against surveillance pricing for individual price gouging, among other things. And so this is a really important update of our privacy legislation that, after all, and you said 25 years ago, Matt, maybe you and I were around, but this was before the iPhone was invented, so it is a good time,
0: right,
1: to update our privacy laws.
0: Let me ask you about AI and privacy, because last week, the Privacy Commissioner of Canada found that Grok AI had violated Canada's existing privacy laws when it released sexualized deepfake images last year. At one point, it was generating something like 6,000 sexualized deepfakes per hour. We also saw that OpenAI was found to have harvested Canadians' data to train its AI models. So if these companies aren't obeying the laws that we already have in place, what will the legislation do to bring them in line?
1: So a couple things on that. The Office of the Privacy Commissioner has done superb work in both those cases, on OpenAI's case and on the Grok case. I will note that after the Privacy Commissioner's investigation, the companies made changes, and the Privacy Commissioner noted that. But you're raising a really good point. Do we need something enforceable?
0: Or why should we trust the companies in the first place?
1: Well, first of all, two cases. We shouldn't just trust. We got to not just trust, verify, but we've got to trust and enforce some rules. And this is what the last two bills, the Safe Social Media Act and the Protecting Privacy and Consumer Data Act are all about. We are setting up a digital safety regulator, a regulator that will have enforcement powers to make sure, in the case of AI chatbots, in one case that you talked about, and in other cases, that there's a duty to protect children.
0: And so there's a duty
1: to be transparent and a duty to be responsible. And there are enforceable penalties that these laws and that the digital regulator and this commission will have.
0: So
1: and
0: if they don't, what are the specific penalties that they would face?
1: So in the legislation and that we tabled, the specific penalties are $10 million or 3% of global revenue. So they're very significant penalties.
0: Do you think these companies will fall in line? And I ask in part because when Canada has tried to rein in digital companies, you think of the Online News Act, Meta just blocked news in Canada. It said, well, fine, this is what we'll do. And Canadians now can't get news on some of the most used social media platforms. So why do you believe that the companies care what Canada is doing?
1: Well, let's talk about what our responsibility is first. Our responsibility is to protect kids, to protect privacy, and to protect personal information. We made a promise. We were going to do that. Prime Minister said it. I said it. Mark Miller said it. We are going to protect our kids, protect our privacy, and protect our personal information. And I think these are very sensible ways to do it. I think Canadians want to know that their kids are safe, that if you know companies are collecting kids' information, they have to treat it as if it's biometric or health data. There's a higher threshold that they have to treat it carefully. I think Canadians listening will say, yeah, I've seen a lot of these deepfakes. Mm. I want to know that there's an enforcement body that will say, I have the right to delete that. I want that taken down. I want to know if there's a bias. And we've seen these things, you know, biases on biometrics that may pull over women of color more than men, white men. And that's a built-in bias. We've seen the numbers on that. Or if there's a mortgage that, say, will not allow women to get a mortgage versus a man, or a job that may have a bias, we think there should be transparency on that. I think Canadians agree on that. I should just say that it's important for Canadians to know where we were. And, you know, the Office of the Privacy Commissioner last night, after I tabled the bill, said he welcomed the proposals, and he put out a statement. He's an independent officer of Parliament, by the way. Said he welcomes the proposal to recognize privacy as a fundamental right, which it is now, which will be when the bill passes, an explicit recognition of the best interests of children, that wasn't there before, a requirement to conduct privacy impact assessments, so a higher threshold of what you're doing with our information, and stronger enforcement powers. And that, Matt, I think is the key.
0: I guess the question is whether the enforcement powers are strong enough. And this is a question that comes up in part around the issue of chatbots. There's still no requirement for companies, for example, to report what I think most people would characterize as troubling interactions that people might have with those chatbots to police. And the Premier of British Columbia, as you know, David Eby, has been calling for this. He says what is in the legislation is amiss. Have a listen to what the Premier said.
2: These companies have to have a bright line test imposed on them by the federal government that requires them to bring this information forward full stop. And someone is using a chatbot to plan a violent crime against others, credibly, the company believes that that is the case, they have to report.
0: That seems like common sense, no?
1: So two things on the Tumblr Ridge. And we have been seized with this issue since the story emerged, as you know, Matt, that OpenAI, their AI system had flagged a dangerous interaction with the shooter and the AI chatbot, and then it was escalated to their humans that look at it, and they decided not to escalate that to police. You know, as the day that story broke, I summoned the leadership, including the president and CEO Sam Altman, to Ottawa. Their leadership came. I spoke to Sam Altman that week, and I demanded a number of things. One, that they disclose what their thresholds are. They go back and look at why they did not escalate that. I demanded that they now have contact with local police authorities.
0: And that's all important, right. But why not require the companies to report this action?
1: But one of the things, let me just get to where we are. I asked that the Canadian AI Safety Institute, who's, by the way, whose budget we doubled in the AI National AI Strategy, to have access to their thresholds to understand exactly what's going on in the billions and billions of interactions that these companies have on AI chatbots, which are a new phenomenon. And they are doing that right now. In the meantime, under the Safe Social Media Act, tabled by my colleague Mark Miller, right. I just want folks to know, we are one of the few countries in the world that have captured AI chatbots at all, and they will, by law, still have an obligation to have a duty to protect children, a duty to act responsibly, and a duty to be transparent about those thresholds.
3: I guess I still haven't heard an answer to the question, though, as to why, and Mark Miller talked about this. He said he was open to this idea of mandatory reporting. If these companies know that someone is using a chatbot to plan a violent crime against others, that they have proof of this, why not compel them to come to police and say, this is what's going on?
1: And again, Mark Miller has spoken to you about that. I think making sure that we have a deeper understanding of the exact protocols and the thresholds is exactly what the Canadian AI Safety Institute is doing right now with OpenAI. And look, this is a terrible, tragic situation. There are lots of threats that we are concerned about that have to, not just this one horrific threat, right. Which, and again, the ongoing tragedy for the families, and both of us are parents, like this is an unthinkable situation. But there are other threats. There are suicidal ideation and interactions that we're concerned about. There are, threats of, chemical, nuclear, biological threats that are assessed on all of these platforms. So this is a newer technology, certainly significantly newer than social media, where we have lots of evidence, and we're coming to ground on that. We have taken a very serious step here in terms of regulating this in the Safe Social Media Act.
3: But not compelling them
1: right?
3: to report. So, just the last point on that, not compelling
1: right,
3: them
1: fair,
3: to report.
1: At this point, we don't know what the exact threshold they would be compelled right. to do it, but, and then of course, the legislation I've got today on the Protecting Privacy and Consumer Data Act. One thing we can also do when we set up the regulator, which will have steep enforcement powers, they can also give us guidance on that. And as Mark Miller said, there are more options on the table. As these technologies change, as our understanding of them deepens, we absolutely can go forward. But again, we have taken, I think, not just two steps, Matt, this is not just Safe Social Media Act.
3: Right.
1: And, the Justice Minister has tabled legislation called the Protecting Victims Act, which makes it a criminal offense to share non-consensual sexualized imagery online. That's a criminal offense. So the sexualized deepfakes. And then we've got the Strong and Free Elections Act, which protects our elections from AI deepfakes as well. So there is a suite of measures to try to build that trust and to have, and they're very significant. And I think we're moving pretty pragmatically to try to build that trust to capture the downside risk here.
3: You
1: still be open to the opportunities that, right. that this technology will have in many other aspects.
3: You just used the key word that I want to go in on, which is trust. There is, 34% of Canadians believe that the benefits outweigh the risks, according to recent polling of by Ipsos. That's just 34% of people believe that the benefits of AI outweigh the risk. Are they wrong?
1: Well, I think we should be open to the opportunities and pretty candid about those concerns.
3: You said in the very first speech that you gave in this role, Canada will move away from over-indexing on warnings and regulation of AI. Do you think that you, in some ways, are out of step with how Canadians feel about this technology?
1: So, Matt, that's not an exact quote. I said we've got to make sure that we have been over-indexing on warnings, and we've got to make sure that Canadians can participate in the benefits. And this is why, I just think we should be, let me just frame this, Matt, because, there are kind of two camps the way AI is evolving. There's this cheerleader camp, what I call the team pom-poms, where they say, let's no regulation on AI. Any regulation is a constraint on innovation and national security. And there are countries that regard it that way. And then there's kind of Team Pitchfork that said, this is dangerous. We should stop building data centers. We don't want anything to do with it. It's too risky. We are not the pom-poms or the pitchforks. We're kind of team pragmatic. And this is really important to be pragmatic about this. We've got to do this right in a pro-worker way. The first step that I've always said is to make sure that we are protecting Canadians. And I think one way to build trust, Matt, is to talk about, and we're talking about what AI is, but we haven't really, I mean, here we are talking for 15 minutes. We haven't talked about what AI does.
3: But like, I want to get back to this issue of trust. Okay. And the quotation that you gave is that Canada should move away from, these are your words, over-indexing on warnings and regulation, to your point, to make sure that the economy benefits from AI. But if, took a look at a different poll, a Léger poll found that 85% of respondents believe governments should regulate AI tools to ensure ethical and safe use. Are you out of step with where Canadians are on the technology?
1: Well, Matt, I think we just took two massive steps. We've just taken a very significant step to regulate safe social media and restrict access for kids under 16. We've captured what chatbots have to do. I've literally just tabled a very significant piece of legislation with on privacy and how information is going to be treated to give people the power against deepfakes, the power to combat surveillance pricing.
3: Why don't they trust the technology?
1: Well, for look, it's moving really quick. This technology is moving at an incredibly accelerated pace, faster than any other tech revolution.
3: And they're worried that their jobs are going to disappear.
1: They're worried about their jobs. Again, that's why the AI strategy has these pillars of trust, opportunity, and sovereign control. So again, you know, we've talked a lot about the trust, but the opportunity. We think, one, this is really complicated. So one of the first things we're doing is we are setting up a national AI literacy program free to every single Canadian to understand this. We are going to be giving every single post-secondary student an AI tool. Why? Because a reliable, safe AI tool. Because access is important. We've been through a whole generation of the digital divide, and we need to make sure that we have access. And we are investing in Canadians. And Matt, this is the... I mean, we have to just make a decision here, and we did, a strategic decision. We cannot do this. We can decide not to build the infrastructure that's required, double the electricity grid. We can decide not to invest in our small businesses to innovate. We can decide not to make the rules, as we've just done with safe social media and protecting privacy. But then we're going to rent this from someone else. Someone else's innovation is going to be sold to us. We're going to live by someone else's rules, or we can invest so Canadians can build this. We'll have sovereign control. We're investing in our companies. 150,000 Canadians are working in AI. We need to grow this. We need to make sure our healthcare is served better. Like there's a pediatric cardiologist named Dr. Chen in Halifax who's used AI so they can detect heart murmurs in babies, which is a very significant problem. So we need to make sure that when I say over-indexing, we got to be candid about the concerns. We are. You saw the strategy. We're candid about trust. But we got to make sure that we're doing it the pragmatic way.
3: We're out of time, but let me just end with this. Very briefly, sure. You talked about understanding this technology. Post-secondary students have been booing people at their commencement speeches when they mention AI.
1: Sure.
3: And I just wonder what you would say. We are out of time. So just very briefly, what you would say to those young people who think their future is cooked because of this technology?
1: Well, look, I got two young kids that exact same age. One's just graduating. One, we've got to invest in education, which we're doing. Two, we are literally creating 90,000 job placements for young people through not just Canada Summer Jobs and MyTax that we'll pay for to make sure that kids have job experience.
3: But for those kids who think that those jobs are going to disappear because of this technology that you're responsible for.
1: We're out of time. I think we're concerned, obviously, about any job displacement with technology. That's why one of the core pillars of the AI for All strategy is to invest in skills, training, education, literacy, and getting people the tools and the access. The best prevention against any displacement has always been education and access, and that's and skills training, and that's what we're investing in the strategy.
3: This matters, and it's really important to have you here as part of this conversation. We will talk again as this unfolds. In the meantime, I'm really glad to have you in studio. Thank you.
1: Yeah, thanks, Matt.
3: Evan Solomon is Canada's Minister of AI and Digital Innovation. He was in our Ottawa studio. 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I'm Matt Galloway.
4: So I drink on every flight that I'm on. I don't care if it's 6 a.m., if it's 10 p.m., it's sky time. You know what I mean? The second that door locks, I'm like, I'll do a keg stand. Do we have one? I was flying across the country. It was an early flight, and the woman came up to me, and I was like, hi, could I please have a vodka soda? And the first thing she did was she looked at her watch. Yeah, I was like, oh, you could check that judgment at the door, okay? Put that baggage in the overhead compartment, you know?
3: Are you somebody who enjoys a drink on a plane, maybe a beer or a Caesar before you board? Airports are one of the very few places where it is socially acceptable to have a cocktail before 9 a.m. And while I'm sure you all keep things very respectable, never overindulge, drunk and disorderly behavior has become an issue for airlines, so much so that it's forcing the European budget airline Ryanair to divert a plane a day because of bad behavior on board. Now, the CEO of Ryanair, Michael O'Leary, is calling for a two-drink maximum at airports. He wants to stop airport bars from serving booze in the morning entirely. This is not sitting well with a number of people, including my next guest. Kathy Adams is a travel editor at the Times newspaper, and she recently wrote a piece in favor of that 6 a.m. airport beer. She's in London. You said in your op-ed, is there anything more unifying, more thrilling, more British than the pre-flight sharpener? No, there is not. Tell me more about why this is a quintessentially British thing to do.
5: Okay, well, thank you so much for giving me the opportunity to defend my awful drinking habits where I go and very publicly enjoy a beer at 6 o'clock in the morning. So airport drinking, it's a very British phenomenon, and I haven't actually seen it in that many other places around the world. It does tend to just be in the UK. But for people that take, you know, one, two really hard-earned, well-deserved holidays every year, drinking is a key part of that. Whenever I take an early flight, and I do take a lot, you know, I fly a lot and I'm always at the airport at, you know, the crack of dawn. Whenever you go in, you'll always see, you'll see families, you're going to see, you know, couples, you can see groups of friends, obviously, you know, going on weekends abroad. It's saying, look, my holiday starts now. And yeah, I'm going to enjoy it, every single moment of it, even if that is at 4 o'clock in the morning.
3: What is it? And I should say that here in Canada, I have seen the same thing. But what is it about the airport that you think is conducive to that, where the time zone is like, it's always 5 o'clock somewhere?
5: You've just said it. I think in airports, time is so fluid, isn't it? And you also, when you get to an airport, you know, it might be 6 in the morning for you, but also it could be kind of midday for someone else. Their body clock might be on a totally different schedule. And, you know, nowhere do you see that more than in kind of a big London airport with a lot of connections. So there's something about it being, it's obviously often, well, it's windowless usually. It's a bit like a casino, isn't it? Or, you know, a nightclub. It's just, time is very fluid. I think getting on a plane, you're either going on holiday or you're going on an adventure. And that is a mix of something that therefore makes you feel excited, you feel relaxed. And there's nowhere really to enjoy that more than in the pub.
3: How did it get out of control then?
5: Well, that is a good question. And I should say, I do sympathize with Michael O'Leary, although just to put his figures in context, so Ryanair fly about 3,500 flights a day, and a diversion, of course, any diversion that is unnecessary is not great, but one out of 3,500. But yes, it has got a lot worse, I would say, since the pandemic. And figures from our own aviation authority show that bad behaviour has got worse since the pandemic. No one's really sure why. I mean, there are more flights, but there is something about disruptive behaviour. I mean, I've been on many, many flights, and I have been in situations where, you know, people have had too much, and then it has been quite a scary situation. So it is a problem. I absolutely do see that it is a problem. But I think my argument is, there are lots of people that know how to play by the rules, that they know that they don't have to go crazy. Also, bear in mind that when you go to an airport, you're not there for that long before you have to go to the gate. It's not really long enough to get completely tanked. So I would say, let's not go crazy. Let's not take away the right of someone that wants to just have, you know, one relaxing drink.
3: But it's not the people who are going just for one pint at the airport lounge that are getting in trouble. If he says that they're diverting a plane a day, not a plane a week, not a plane a month, one airplane a day has to be diverted because of bad behavior. Doesn't that suggest that if you were to stop people being able to drink before they get on the plane, maybe limit the drinks that they can get on the plane, that if you limit or reduce the incentive, which is the booze, to behave badly, that people will behave better.
5: There is that argument, of course. But airlines also, especially in Europe, they do have quite strict rules. You know, you are not allowed to board if you are drunk. And then while on board, you know, airlines will only serve you a certain number of drinks. And I know Ryanair is, you know, one of those airlines that adheres to that. So there are already sort of stricter rules. I mean, I think it is something to do with obviously being locked in a tin can and then flying 35,000 feet above the earth. It makes people do some crazy things. So I would just want to say I don't always think that alcohol is at the root cause. And, you know, it's a delicate balance, absolutely. And it's one that, you know, I know that airlines are looking at, especially with disruptive behaviour. There has been some conversations here in the UK about airlines sharing data. So if they decide to ban one passenger, they're making sure that passenger is on a kind of national banned list, and then they can't just go off and fly with someone else. So that seems like a good idea and a good first step. But I would say it's just life as well, isn't it? I mean, we can't say that there are instances of drunk and disorderly behaviour on the high street, and therefore we should stop pubs from serving drinks to the vast majority of people that know how to behave. We all have to take responsibility for ourselves, I think. And in an airport, that is particularly important.
3: Is there something that is lost, do you think, if this is a quintessentially British thing, as you've said? And to your point, you're not excusing bad behavior, and you don't in that piece, and you haven't in the conversation. But is there something that's lost by stopping this if this is a quintessentially British way to behave?
5: I would say yes. I'm always going to say yes, because it's kind of part and parcel of my holiday experience. You know, whether I'm traveling with my family, whether I'm traveling with my friends, if I'm at the airport at 5 o'clock in the morning. The airport Wetherspoons is, you know, the airport pub, should we say, is just such a happy, cheerful place to be. I mean, a lot of people in there as well are just ordering breakfast, they're ordering coffee. They're not always ordering drinks, but there's just such a great bouncy holiday atmosphere there that I think really captures why people travel. Like, it's the industry of human happiness. And I think having a drink before a flight is part of that. I never go overboard. Also feel like I have to say this, never go overboard. I do know my limits, and I do also want a coffee after about, I don't know, 2 half pints before I go on a flight and fall asleep probably after all of that. But I do think that for a lot of Brits, you know, up and down the country, it's a really unifying experience. And for Michael O'Leary just to say, please do not serve, you know, however many drinks. Look, maybe it is a good idea to have a limit. And I would hope that staff in the airport would notice when people have had a little bit too much and would say, look, Ryan, let's not give them any more, because that is the sensible and decent thing to do. Being on a plane, it is a closed environment. You are stuck there in the air. If anything goes wrong, you know, we've only got a limited number of people to help you. And then the only option is, as Michael O'Leary is complaining about, diverting it to a different airport. You know, the main point I want to get across is that lots of people in the UK know how to behave. Mostly people, not just in the UK, all over, people love to have one or two drinks. You know, the difficulty is when people have had too many, and possibly those checks need to just be enforced a little bit more early on.
3: What's your order?
5: What's my order? I normally go for a half pint. If I'm flying really early, I'd go for a half pint of lager. But if it's a bit later and I've got a little bit longer to wait, I'd probably order maybe a sparkling wine. I might order a bottle if I'm with a friend. I'm very partial to a Whispering Angel. And then when I get on board, so that's my kind of pre-flight, if you like. And then when I get on board, always a gin and tonic. It's got to be a gin and tonic. Perfect.
3: Kathy, good to talk to you. Thank you very much.
5: Thank you very much.
3: Kathy Adams is a travel editor at the Times newspaper. She was in London. You're listening to The Current Review on CBC Radio 1. I'm Matt Galloway. In a wealthy neighborhood in central London, on the banks of the River Thames, there is a sleek luxury apartment building called Riverwalk. It was there in November of 2019 that 19-year-old Zach Brettler fell to his death. Only Zach had been going by a different name in the months leading up to that moment, living a double life, pretending to be the son of a Russian oligarch. What exactly happened to Zach and how the police handled the investigation into his death captured the attention of Patrick Radden Keefe, award-winning investigative journalist for The New Yorker and the author of bestsellers like Say Nothing and Empire of Pain. His latest book is London Falling, A Mysterious Death in a Gilded City and a Family's Search for Truth. Patrick Radden Keefe is with me in our Toronto studio.
6: So good to talk.

0: I do think it's good as a reporter to talk to strangers mm-hmm. as often as you can. And so I engaged this guy in conversation and he said, you know, I might have a story for you. And it's true. People do say that to me a lot. And sometimes my heart is kind of sinking as they start telling me the story. But in this case, what he said, I could tell you exactly what he said. He said, there's a family here in London. I'm very close with them. They're good friends of mine. And in 2019, they had a terrible tragedy. They lost their son. He was a teenager, 19-year-old. His name was Zach Brettler. And he died in mysterious circumstances. And after his death, his parents, Matthew and Rochelle, made this astonishing discovery, which is that unbeknownst to them, their teenage son had been living a double life. He'd been moving around London with this secret alter ego, pretending that he was the son of a Russian oligarch. And the guy had said pretty much about that much. Mm. And I knew if I can persuade the family to talk to me, which at the time was a big if, I'll write this story. This is my next thing. The idea that there's a story about a young fabulist at loose in London, about his grieving parents who have to kind of become detectives to figure out what happened to him. And then this kind of overarching question, which is, what does it say about London today that this young kid with a lot of options, I mean, this was a pretty well-off kid with a lot of, you know, could have done anything he yeah. wanted. What is it about London today that would make that kid aspire to be the son of a Russian oligarch?
1: What was it? Because he was a normal kid. And then applies to go to this one school, doesn't get into this school, and he ends up at this other private boarding school called Mill Hill. And he changes when he goes to that school, right?
0: Yeah. I mean, I should say kids change in adolescence.
1: Sure they do.
0: You know, I think part of the, if I'm honest, I think probably part of what appealed to me about this story is that I, like the Brettlers, you know, who had actually two sons, Zach and his big brother, Joe, I'm the father of two adolescent boys who were close in age. They're sort of not totally dissimilar to Zach and Joe. They're close in age. They're quite competitive with each other. They're both athletic. And so maybe I related on that level. But I do think there's a thing where kids hit adolescence and they, as a parent, you sort of look at them and you think, geez, where did that come from? You know, I thought I was controlling all the inputs here. And then suddenly they come out with some kind of strange characteristic. In Zach's case, what happened is that he went to this school called Mill Hill. He'd been rejected twice by a more elite private school, kind of more academically rigorous private school. And he ends up at this school that is very expensive. It's a fancy school, but maybe a little bit less demanding in terms of the academic curriculum. And he finds himself surrounded by the children of oligarchs. And, you know, he'd grown up in a family that was quite well off, upper middle class, I would say. But his parents were both pretty modest about, you know, not wanting to buy things they couldn't afford with money they didn't have on credit cards. They weren't ostentatious. They weren't showy. The family car was a Mazda. And Zach was exposed to these kids who wore designer clothes. And on the weekends, they would go and party at fancy hotels. And
1: what does he say? All the girls are orange.
0: Yeah, he said all the girls had this kind of, you know, the kind of fake tan. They all looked orange. There's a story I tell in the book about how on cold winter mornings, you know, it was only about a 7 or 8 minute walk from the dormitories to class. Some of the kids were dorm students, and these rich kids would take Ubers from the dorm to class rather than walk for 7 minutes. And, you know, Zach was, his favorite movie was The Wolf of Wall Street. He was very kind of taken with a swaggering, kind of macho, sort of hustler capitalist kind of iconography. And that was really when he started to become somebody who I think his parents, in a way, struggled to recognize. They wondered, who is this kid? Where's he come from?
1: How did his parents react to that? There are a couple of incidents in the book that you tell of his parents kind of responding. But in some ways, they couldn't see him, right? They couldn't see him in this character that he had become, that he was starting to act.
0: Yeah, I think that they had a feeling that would probably be familiar to a lot of parents. I mean, I know it's familiar in part because it's familiar to me, in part because the book's been out for a few months now and I've been hearing from parents, where your kid starts to change a little bit and drift away from you. And on some level, you keep asking yourself, how much of this is normal? Mm-hmm. Because to some extent, you know, part of identity formation for a young adult is rejection.

0: rejection of the parents.
1: And it's building your own thing.
0: Yeah, building your own thing, kind of severing that bond. You got to kind of make your own way. But I think they worried, you know, and Zach, you know, he admired Vladimir Putin. He would come home talking about how, you know, democracy was overrated and the only things that mattered were money and power. And his parents were in this real bind because on the one hand, they felt pretty clearly as though part of the reason he's doing this is actually that it is so anathema to us, that it's the opposite of what we stand for. But then if we overreact and we try and really kind of come down on him like a ton of bricks, maybe all we're going to do is push him away further. Yeah. And so they were in this kind of tenuous situation with him where they kind of didn't know how to parent him.
1: His mom called him a spoiled brat.
0: Yes.
1: And he explodes.
0: Yeah, there's a terrifying moment in the book where he's alone with his mother. Rochelle is, who I've gotten to know very, very well in recent years, as a petite woman. And at this point, her son is 16, 17 years old, and he's bigger than she is. And he was saying, oh, why don't we have a nicer car? Why don't we live in a bigger house? And she called him a spoiled brat, and suddenly his hands were around her throat. And it was over before it started. It was just an instant, but there was this moment where he kind of suddenly lunges at her. And after that, she insisted that he get into therapy.
1: He was absorbing things from some of the kids at the school that reflect, as you said, a kind of a change in London and how London has become. There's all these empty apartment buildings and they're kind of like safety deposit boxes in the sky. Boris Johnson, the former prime minister, he used to be the mayor of London, said, London is to the billionaires as the jungles of Sumatra are to the orangutan. We are proud of that. What was going on in London? How does London change and how does that speak to what was happening in that school?
0: Yeah, so I dug into this history and it's pretty fascinating. You know, if we were to go to London in, say, 1950, the city looked a lot like it had in, you know, the time of Charles Dickens. It was a city that, you know, it changed, obviously, but there was a sense in which for hundreds of years it had been a manufacturing town. There were big factories lining the Thames, kind of belching smoke into the air. It was a city that made things. It was also a big port city, one of the most important port cities because of the British Empire. In history, and you had hundreds of ships coming in and out every week. And then a few things happened. Basically, in the late 1950s, early 1960s, you get the development of a new class of ship with kind of standardized shipping containers.
1: There's the giant container ships.
0: Yeah, exactly. And they're too big to navigate the Thames. And so in a period of truly about 2 decades, a very short period of time, this huge industry that had sustained an enormous amount of London, if you've been to London, basically everything east of Tower Bridge, for hundreds of years, it all just goes away. It just vanishes in 2 decades. And at the same time, manufacturing jobs declined by 80% during the same period. So in the 1980s, you get Margaret Thatcher coming in, and there's this a little bit of an identity crisis for London. What are we going to be? Because we have been a town that shipped things and built things, and now we're not. And you get the deregulation of the banking sector in London and a really conscious decision that the city is going to kind of reinvent itself as a destination for money and people who had it. And it would appeal to the kind of global plutocracy as a second home, as a place to, you know, store your money, invest your money. And you get these successive waves. Interestingly enough, the first wave is American bankers. Yeah. If anybody's read Michael Lewis's wonderful first book, Liar's Poker, it's about, he was one of those bankers in the mid 80s where he was like a young banker who kind of descends on London. But then after the collapse of the Soviet Union, you get the oligarchs and large numbers of very wealthy post-Soviet billionaires who come in and they buy up real estate, they drive up the real estate prices. They want to put their kids in English schools. In some cases, they buy soccer teams. And they sort of make a bid for respectability. And interestingly, the British establishment, as that Boris Johnson quote you cited indicates, is kind of very happy for this to happen. They say, come on in.
1: So why does Zach could just pretend that he wants more money or say that he wants more money or wishes his parents had a flashier car or whatever? Why does he decide that he wants to pretend that he is the son of an oligarch?
0: It's So I think there's a few things going on. Some of it is that he had always been a bit of a liar. And his parents knew about this, that he was somebody who, you know, I think of him as almost like a stand-up comedian, the way they live their life, but then they're constantly kind of rearranging their life into stories and anecdotes and
1: seeing what lands and what doesn't.
0: Very high emotional intelligence, kind of watching your face to see what you buy. Zach had always done that. There's a story I tell in the book about him being at some family function when he was about 5 years old, and some cousin or some older girl slides a, you know, piece of reading material under his nose and says, "Zach, can you read this?" And everybody's looking to see what he says. And he says, and very casually without skipping a beat, he says, "No, I didn't bring my glasses." And, you know, he didn't wear glasses and he couldn't read, but he had that kind of, fluid way of telling a lie. I think there are other things going on too, though. You know, this is a boy who was born in 2000. So he's not just a digital native, he's a social media native. He grew up very much on Instagram. Mm. And any of us who've used a kind of algorithmic social media feed have had that experience where you might have some little preoccupation, there's something that you, something catches your eye, and you linger just with your fingertip for a millisecond on it. And suddenly you start getting pulled in deeper, you know, that they, that the program will start serving you up more of that thing. So for Zach, that was supercars. He loved, you know, Bugattis and Ferraris and Lamborghinis and Bentleys. And if you're a kid who's got an iPad and it has Instagram on it, from the age of 12, 13, you're seeing more and more of that. If you're into luxury real estate, which he was, you'll see more and more of that. So he became very fixated on even individual buildings. Listen, this won't be totally outlandish to listeners in Toronto, right? Where I've been coming here for 2 decades, and this city has changed. You see these kind of glittering glass and steel.
1: Same story in Vancouver. Same story. Yeah,
0: there's absolutely others, yeah. These buildings go up and. Zach was somebody for whom the kind of fantasy life of living in one of those buildings was really appealing. And I think in a way that may also be typical of kids who grow up on social media, he had a sense that we all maybe are faking it till we make it.
1: He falls under the sway of a couple of dodgy characters who were in and out of that building that he was in when he went off the balcony. Without giving everything away, just what should we know about these people and their relationship with him?
0: Yeah. So going back to the parents, because the book is told very, very much from the perspective of Matthew and Michelle, the
1: who
0: parents.
1: Are desperate to try and get answers.
0: Desperate to try and get answers. Yes. And now they knew when Zach was alive, they had no idea about the alter ego. They did know that he had befriended these two older men. There was a guy named Akbar Shamji, who, as far as they knew, was this kind of globetrotting playboy businessman who'd gone to Cambridge University. He was in his 40s. He'd come from a very wealthy family. He lived in on a very posh street in a very posh neighborhood, Mayfair. And his wife was a fashion designer. You know, he seemed exactly like the kind of person Zach wanted to be and become. And he kind of took Zach under his wing. So as far as the parents knew, this was great. This was like a mentor who could, you know, help their son maybe find opportunities in business or what have you. He had a friend named Varinder Sharma. And as far as they knew, they never met Varinder. Varinder had an apartment in that luxury building overlooking the Thames. Zach told them that he was a kind of retired guy who'd been a rubber tycoon. It turns out that Akbar Shamji was actually more of a charlatan. He was a guy with a long string of failed businesses in his past. The parents didn't know until much later that Akbar had actually declared bankruptcy just before meeting Zach. And Varinder Sharma was a gangster, better known in the London underworld by his nickname, Indian Dave. And so you have this kind of strange relationship that develops between these three guys, each of whom is pretending to be somebody he's not. Because to these two older men, you know, you wonder, why are they hanging out with an 18-year-old? Well, the answer is because Zach was telling them that he had hundreds of millions of dollars.
1: Access to all of this crazy amount of money.
0: Yes. Yeah. And they, you know, Akbar seems like this big successful businessman, but actually he's just declared bankruptcy. He's desperate. And Varinder is this kind of aging gangster at the time in his 50s. And, you know, the thing about being a gangster is there's no pension plan.
1: If you go back to where we started, which is somebody telling you that they may have a story for you, one of the reasons why you were intrigued by this was because there were a bunch of big question marks. This is what his parents are trying to grapple with after Zach's death as well. You would think that in the wake of a young person going off of a balcony into the river, that police would be all over this story. And you say that they were maddeningly incurious when it came to this case. What was going on there?
0: Well, a number of things. The first thing to say and make clear is that when I heard the story back in 2023 on the TV set, I went back to my apartment that night. I Googled Zach Brettler, boy, balcony, dead, Thames, nothing. The parents had very assiduously kept this story out of the papers. It was not on the internet. There was no public record that Zach had died. The police initially promised that they would move heaven and earth to get to the bottom of this. And they said, you know, Scotland Yard is this kind of famous police force. We've got all these resources. We'll figure out what happened. And without giving too much away, they did actually end up arresting both Akbar and Verinder on suspicion of murder. But the case ends up kind of running cold. And the police keep saying, well, you know, we've got this kid. He's on a balcony. He goes off. Couldn't it have been a suicide? Might that be the more logical explanation?
1: That he had a bunch of things going on, and that was kind of the easiest way to...
0: The easiest way to, right, to escape it all. And Matthew and Rochelle really felt strongly that that was not what happened. But there's this kind of interesting thing, which is this very private family. And they felt, I think they were probably right, that if the story had gotten out, it would have been really fodder for the tabloid press in London, which loves a story of a, you know, dead young white person. They tend to run with those stories. And they didn't want that. But the irony is, because they kept it so quiet, there was no public pressure on the police.
1: But the other part of this is, as you point out, in the wake of all of this Russian money coming into London, there have been a number of people who have fallen out of windows, who have fallen off a balcony, who are 40 years old and suddenly have a heart attack, that there's a vicious killer, as you say, storming through London, and its name is Gravity.
0: Yeah.
1: And that police often will say, well, that was a suicide, or that was a heart attack. Thank you very much. We're closed, and on they go. Was there something else that was going on in the lack of urgency around the investigation into Zach's death?
0: Yeah. I mean, I sort of get into this in the book. There are 24 cases of people dying in quite mysterious circumstances, people who had some connection to powerful Russian interests in London, and their deaths not really being investigated in a comprehensive way, being declared a suicide or an accident. And you can sort of see Zach's death as in that pattern. You know, he's this kid who may have crossed powerful Russians because he'd been going around pretending to be one of them himself. He goes off a balcony, and the cops take a kind of nothing to see here approach. There are other sort of elements of intrigue in this story. I mean, there's something I get into in the book, which is there's a suggestion that Indian Dave, in addition to being a really prolific gangster and kind of leg breaker, may also have been a police informant. But I also think that there is a kind of learned passivity by Scotland Yard where... again and again, you'd have these cases, sometimes cases in which the Kremlin has sent highly trained assassins to London
1: kill
0: to kill people, in which they kind of took one look at a exotic fact pattern and said, this all feels a little bit above our pay grade. You know, we're going to say that this is a suicide or an accident because there's no way we're ever going to get to the bottom of this. So there's a kind of incuriousness that I think has seeped into the Metropolitan Police. It's funny because... at least in the U.S., you know, I think you got a lot of people who watch BritBox and these kind of BBC, you know, British crime procedurals, and have a sense that Scotland Yard is still one of the foremost police services in the world. If you talk to people in London about this, they'll kind of roll their eyes. I think there's a sense that, you know, there've been decades of cutbacks at the Metropolitan Police. There is a real sense that they are not fit to purpose at this point. So part of the story is about this couple, Matthew and Rochelle, really placing their faith in the authorities and ultimately being let down and then being kind of forced, being left with no choice but to become detectives themselves.
1: Can I just ask you about the position they find themselves in as parents? One of the things, and you've hinted at this, if you are a parent, you have this idea that you will understand your kid, you'll be able to, you don't. You have no idea in some ways what's going on. You can be close to your child, but at the same time, they are different people and they are not you, like kind of cloned as a little person. You quote Otto Frank, the father of Anne Frank, who once wrote, most parents don't really know their children. How does that sit with you as a father? That idea that we don't actually, we might have an idea, but we don't really know what our kids are up to or what's going on with them.
0: Yeah, I mean, I think on the deepest level, this is kind of what the book is about. I think that any of us who have children, I think there's this fantasy we have from when they're young that our children are like clay and we can mold them. And I think for a time, it's kind of true. But just naturally, they reach a point, especially when they get a phone, where you're no longer in a situation where you can police the inputs. And in fact, they can be sitting in the room with you on the couch on their phone and you don't know it, but they're 1,000 miles away in the company of people you don't know. I'm not saying this in a spirit of kind of, you know, moral panic about phones, though frankly, I am a little morally panicked about phones and kids.
1: Fair enough.
0: Yeah. But I think it kind of accelerates a process which naturally happens when a kid hits adolescence, yeah, where you suddenly think, well, wait a second, how, you know, where did this feature, this characteristic come from? Because it didn't come from me and it didn't come from the other parent, and they're becoming who they are. There's another quote in the book from the writer Andrew Solomon who, yeah, says that the truth about parenthood is that it catapults you into a permanent relationship with a stranger.
1: And our children are not us.
0: Yeah, and our children are not us. We would like to think that they are. And so I think that that's one of the big themes in this book is that it's, you know, in a strange way, Matthew and Rochelle, as I said, you know, they become detectives, and it seems in the first instance that the mystery they're trying to solve is how their son died. But on a deeper level, the real mystery they're confronted with is how he lived, is who he was when he was alive.
1: You say that the story in some ways is like an impressionist painting, where if you're up close, it's incomprehensible and you stand back maybe and it comes into focus. What is that? What came into focus for you?
0: Yeah. I mean, I think, you know, it's interesting. I have often, over the course of my career, written these investigative stories where there's some mystery that you start with. And I think the truth about these matters is most of the time we don't get to a point where we, you know, you read any Sherlock Holmes story. I grew up on Sherlock Holmes. My most formative reading experiences were when I was about 10 years old, reading my way through Sherlock Holmes. And at the end of every story, there's some moment where Holmes explains to Watson every stray detail, every red herring. He explains the whole thing. And I think the reality is that if you're an investigative journalist or you're a family member who has lost a loved one prematurely, most of the time you get to the end and you still have questions. So that line about the impressionist painting was basically about how if you read the book and if you were to talk to Matthew and Rochelle Brettler, they think they know how their son died, basically. It wasn't a suicide and it wasn't a murder in a traditional sense. It was a third thing. It was more exotic, yeah, but they basically think they know. Having said that, they don't have answers to every single question. There are these questions that remain. And I think in some respects, my job as an investigative journalist who has to kind of play it straight and be honest with the reader is not to try and camouflage over those little ambiguities, but to acknowledge them and say, listen, in the broad brushstrokes, we know what happened, but there are still 100 little micro mysteries that are going to bedevil the Brettlers, frankly, for the rest of their days.
1: Patrick Radden-Keefe, thank you very much.
0: Thank you.
1: Patrick Radden-Keefe is an investigative journalist at The New Yorker and the award-winning author of books like Say Nothing and Empire of Pain. His new book is London Falling, A Mysterious Death in a Gilded City and a Family's Search for Truth. That's all the time we have for The Current Review. My name is Matt Galloway. 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
4: OG Cree singer-songwriter Asa Nabi won 2 Juno Awards in 2024, Songwriter of the Year and Alternative Album of the Year, the first Indigenous artist to win in either of those categories. 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
5: From CBC News, The World This Hour, I'm Neil Herland. Toronto police say 27 recent shootings in and around the city are related through what they call a gun-for-hire network. They include attacks against synagogues and the U.S. consulate in March. Police have arrested three people and seized two firearms. Myron Demkew is Toronto's police chief. He says young people are being recruited to carry out the shootings.
6: And in order to get paid, they're required to film their attacks. Who is paying for this? This is what we are trying to determine, including by working with our RCMP and FBI colleagues.
5: Last week, a Toronto officer was shot and killed during a raid as part of an investigation into the shootings. A 19-year-old suspect is in custody. He's now charged with first-degree murder. A fourth suspect is still at large. U.S. President Donald Trump is hailing an agreement signed with Iran, but the details of the deal are still secret. Chris Brown has more.
7: Good things are happening.
8: Only a few people have seen the fine print of Donald Trump's deal with Iran, the one he claims will reopen the Strait of Hormuz and end the war. But the U.S. president says within days, everyone will. Meeting with leaders from the Persian Gulf on the sidelines of the G7 in France, Trump was peppered with questions about Israel and its intensely negative reaction to his deal. In extraordinary remarks, Trump positioned himself as Israel's savior.
7: Without the United States, there would be no Israel. Without me, there would be no Israel, because no other president was willing to do what I did.
8: If Trump's deal holds, shipping lanes will reopen and more attacks and bombings averted. But with Iran's leadership emboldened, the alliance between the United States and Israel is being tested, perhaps as never before. Chris Brown, CBC News, London.
5: Some tense moments today in BC's southern interior. A wildfire forced hundreds of residents to leave. An evacuation order was issued for about 350 homes in West Kelowna. More than 100 firefighters battled the blaze. The CBC's Jacqueline Gelineau is near the flames tonight and has the latest from a news conference with a local fire chief.
9: The fire trucks are leaving the area. The fire is held. That means it's not going to expand past where it is. And Jason Brolin held a press conference earlier today. He said the fire was just inches from people's homes, but he's really hopeful people are going to be able to get back into their homes.
10: I can tell you that there are homes on this street behind me today where the fire burned within inches, and it was stopped by firefighters, and those homes were saved.
9: Now with me here, I have someone who has been evacuated from his home, and he's been out of his home for several hours. This is Chris Gordon here.
11: Well, I didn't really hear a knock on the door. It was more just police. I could see the police wandering around, and basically my neighbor signaled to me that it was we had to go.
9: Thank you so much for speaking with us today.
11: Welcome.
9: I really appreciate it.
11: You're
9: that.
11: Welcome.
5: The CBC's Jacqueline Gelineau in West Kelowna, BC tonight. The federal government has passed a law strengthening bail rules for repeat and violent criminals. Bill C-14 has received royal assent. As Tom Parry reports, it comes after years of lobbying by premiers.
12: This is a piece of legislation that is part of the government's public safety strategy.
13: With a line of Liberal MPs behind him, Justice Minister Sean Fraser marked the passage of the government's new bill on bail and sentencing. Fraser outlining what he says the legislation will and won't do.
12: The long-term vision is not to incarcerate more people. It's to prevent crime from happening that demands incarceration in the first place.
13: The law will make it harder for suspects accused of repeat or violent offenses to be granted bail. It will toughen penalties around violent crime and require judges consider consecutive sentences for repeat offenders. Opposition conservatives did not stand in the way of this bill, but say it should have been even tougher. Tom Parry, CBC News, Ottawa.
5: And that is your World This Hour. For CBC News, I'm Neil Herland.
14: And now the local weather from CBC PEI. A few clouds, fog possible tonight with northwest winds 20 to 40 kilometers an hour, lows between 7 and 11. For Wednesday, a bit foggy to start, then mainly sunny. South-southwesterly winds, 10 to 20 kilometers an hour. A high of 23, feeling like 27 with the Humidex and a high UV. For Wednesday night, partly cloudy, a good chance of showers in the evening, a low of 12. Thursday, sunny, a high of 24.
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20: 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I'm Odario Williams. This hour, we join OG Cree singer-songwriter Ace Nabi on stage at the Axis Club in Toronto. It's the final show of his first headlining tour. Now, Ace Nabi's music career began 3 years ago with his debut album, Watin. Since then, he's won 2 Juno Awards, Songwriter of the Year and Alternative Album of the Year for his second album, Here and Now. Now, he's released his third album, Edge of the Earth. This is the title track.

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1: That's Ace Inabi with Bringing the Fire. It's off his debut album, Watin. I'm Odario Williams. 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
2: I'm going to play a song from my first record. You know, I made this first record based off the stories of my grandfather talking to him the first year of the pandemic. And I have this memory of getting the record. And I bought a plane ticket and I went up north. And I rented a car and I picked up my grandfather and I put the record on. I didn't play the interludes though, I just played the songs, and he didn't realize it was me. So we're driving, thank you. And we're just driving along Lake Superior, and there's a song on the record that has his voice. And so the first chorus goes by and he kind of cocks his head, and we keep driving, keep talking. And then the second chorus comes through. He says, I think I'm on the radio. And he was on the radio. That song went to be go number one on alternative rock radio. He's the first indigenous artist to do that. But it was my grandfather. And I just get to come along for the ride. So this is that song. This is his song. This is Nomads.

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0: 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You told me.
1: Watson.
0: Watson. I'm clear to see. What's your name?
2: Hey, this is Ace Nabby on CBC Music Live. You guys want to hear a new song? Over the last few years, I've been able to kind of put together this collection of songs about pretty poignant transitions in my life. And I toured around the world and quite a bit solo as well. So it's really special to be able to do this now with my incredible family. Yeah. Bandmates, my friends, my chosen family, my therapists sometimes. I wrote this song with my dear friend Lala Noel. Please follow her on all the socials and check out her music. It's incredible. I'm going to play with her as long as I can, but she's an incredible human, an incredible songwriter, and we wrote this beautiful song together, Go Home.

0: just heard Ace Inabi with a new song off his latest album, Edge of the Earth. That one's called Home. I'm Odario Williams. You're listening to CBC Music Live. Now, Ace Inabi does something he has done so many times in his career. He takes the stage alone with his guitar.
1: I'm going to play the Australian version of one of my new songs. It's the Australian version because when I was touring, we played these festivals and we played these theaters and we played these beautiful stages in the forest. But every once in a while, we'd play a pub. And I do all these things to kind of create dynamic. And it turns out they don't really want dynamic at the pub in Australia. You know, all they want is... And so I got off stage and Kim, I talked to her. I was like, oh yeah, I should have warned you about that. And so I looked at our itinerary and I was like, oh, we got a pub and 3 gigs time. So I started remaking all of my songs. As I thought, I'm going to go to this pub and I'm going to win. Here's the Australian version of one of the songs on that record.

That's Ace Inabi with Into the Fire. I'm Odario Williams. You're listening to CBC Music Live. We're with Ace Inabi and his band at the Axis Club in Toronto. They're playing many of the songs off his latest album, Edge of the Earth. This one's called Gone Baby Gone.

0: just heard A Tsunami with Gone Baby Gone. It's off his latest album, Edge of the Earth. I'm Odario Williams. You're listening to CBC Music Live. A Tsunami is about to perform another new song titled The Way We're Born. Here he is to talk about what's behind it.
1: I had a friend who was kind of like radicalized a bit to the right. And I grew up with this person and we even played music together and all this stuff. And to just see them engaging

0: play it until a little bit of the context behind it, I think, just helps kind of carry on a really important conversation.
1: If you have this, then you have it.

0: You just heard Ace Inabi performing one of his older songs. It's called Waste My Time. It's off his double Juno Award-winning second album, Here and Now. I'm Odario Williams. 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
1: I'm going to play another new song that I wrote with my dear friend Hilker Kudas up there, who produced my first record, my grandfather's album. This is one of the oldest songs on this new record, and it's not even that old. It was at the start of this whole music journey for me. I remember I was struggling with all this imposter syndrome. You know, there's so many incredibly talented people, like all this indigenous excellence. And I remember, I try to practice this gratitude as often as possible. There are times where I was left thinking, like, why me? There's so many incredible artists. There's so many incredible people. But I still practice this gratitude, and I still try to see that it's not just me. It's all these people. It's all these artists who inspire me. It's all these people I get to work with. It's all these people I get to play with and travel the world with. It isn't just me. It's community. Thank you so much. Thank you. So this is a song we wrote together called Dreamcatcher.

ACDC Music. I'm Mason Abbey, and I'm at the Axis Club in Toronto playing songs from my new album, Edge of the Earth. This is a song from the new record. And I was writing this song during a period of pretty big loss. And I wrote this song, and my grandfather had passed. And then it became his mourning song. And, when someone that close to you, the rock of the family, leaves this plane, kind of leaves this void. And, I felt a need to step into that position for my family. And I wondered, did I have the wisdom that he had? Did I have the strength that he had? Do I have the leadership that he has? And I realized he had given me all these things by just spending time with him. And I'm still running. This is a song called Without You.

That's Ace and Abby performing Without You at the Access Club in Toronto. It's a song off his latest album, Edge of the Earth, released in 2025. Well, Ace and Abby has live shows coming up across Canada throughout the summer. He'll perform at the FIFA Fan Festival in Toronto on July 4th, followed by the Willow Hill Amphitheatre at the West Bend Festival in Campbellford, Ontario on July 11th. Ace and Abby will be at the Vancouver Folk Festival on July 17th and 18th, and Folk on the Rocks in Yellowknife Northwest Territories on July 19th. After that, he's off to Edmonton for K-Day's Music Fest on July 22nd to 26th. 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Thanks to Vanessa Conley, Ian Terrio, Ryan Fields, and Annalise Naranya for recording and providing us with all that music. CBC Music Live is produced by Andrea Jin and Malcolm Gould. I'm Odario Williams. I hope you can join me next week for Julian.

0: That's Julie and Taylor recorded live at TD Music Hall in Toronto. Well, please join me next week for lots more of that concert on CBC Music Live. And if you're listening on CBC Music, stay tuned for Angeline Tetuayo. She's coming up next with The Block, so keep it locked right here. I'm Odario Williams. Have a wonderful week. Till next time.
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4: As Hockey Night in Canada broadcasts on CBC airwaves officially come to an end, sports columnist Bruce Arthur laments what he calls the one-time birthright of Canadians, free hockey on television.
5: From CBC News, the world this hour, I'm Neil Herland. Toronto police say recent shootings at synagogues and the U.S. consulate are connected. They say some young people are being paid to carry out attacks, but as Lisa Sheng reports, it's not clear who's hiring them.
6: We see here they're recurring and similar modus operandi, and that is criminals for hire.
7: Toronto Police Chief Myron Demke linking 27 Toronto area shootings, including incidents at synagogues and the U.S. consulate in March. Police say they're working with RCMP and the FBI to find out who is hiring the alleged shooters. All young, all recruited through messaging apps.
6: And in order to get paid, they're required to film their attacks.
7: Last week, Toronto Police Constable Mark Pinizzotto was shot and killed during an early morning raid on an apartment building while investigating the shootings. Three people have been arrested since, one of them still unconscious in hospital facing first-degree murder charges, a fourth person still at large. Police say the suspects are sharing the guns being used. They've seized two firearms, both of which came from the U.S. Lisa Sheng, CBC News, Toronto.
5: U.S. President Donald Trump is expected to release details of his new Iran deal over the coming days, but Prime Minister Mark Carney says he's already seen it. He mentioned that during an interview tonight on the American network CNN.
8: It is a reasonable length for an agreement which is in effect, it is a cessation of hostilities. It's a ceasefire for that 60-day period, as you know. But it sets out a series of conditions and what will happen when they are fulfilled. So I think it's well structured from our perspective.
5: Iran's top diplomat says the tentative deal to end the war with the United States would require Israel to pull out of Lebanon, a condition Israel has already rejected. The war in Ukraine was top of mind for many world leaders gathering in France for the G7. Prime Minister Mark Carney and U.S. President Donald Trump both met with the Ukrainian president. But what happened on the sidelines stole the spotlight. Kate McKenna reports.
9: Thank you for the invitation.
10: This G7 may become known for what was said when leaders didn't know they were being recorded.
11: Yeah. When did you arrive?
12: At 9.
10: Ukrainian President Volodymyr Zelensky was greeted with a hug by the host of the G7, French President Emmanuel Macron. The leaders walked together, apparently unaware their conversation was being picked up by a microphone.
13: So first, do you have bilaterals being organized?
10: Macron asked Zelensky if he had a meeting planned with U.S. President Donald Trump. The Ukrainian leader said no. Macron said he'd help set that up.
13: Yesterday we had a difficult discussion.
10: The audio is faint, but Macron is heard saying he had a difficult discussion with Donald Trump.
14: We had a very good meeting.
10: But minutes later, Macron appeared to broker a meeting between Trump and Zelensky. Donald Trump also signaled the U.S. could soon reimpose sanctions on Russian oil shipments. Canada also announced new sanctions targeting Russia's shadow fleet. Kate McKenna, CBC News, Evian-les-Bains, France.
5: A fast-growing wildfire that broke out in West Kelowna, British Columbia, is now being held. It started in a regional park and grew to 8 hectares, but it's not expected to expand beyond the current perimeter. Some residents were asked to leave, but no homes were lost. Ravi Parmar is the BC Forest Minister.
11: We must be ready for the chance of difficult-to-manage and aggressive wildfires. It is important that everyone continues to remain vigilant and do what they can to be fire smart and to fire smart their homes and communities.
5: BC has already had 300 wildfires this season and more than 4,200 hectares have burned. And finally, the CBC will no longer carry NHL games.
14: Live on CBC, Hockey Night in Canada.
5: Rogers, the owner of Sportsnet, snagged the hockey rights 12 years ago, but CBC had an agreement to continue airing the games until now. And that is your World This Hour. For CBC News, I'm Neil Herland.
15: And now the local weather from CBC PEI. A few clouds, fog possible tonight with northwest winds 20 to 40 kilometers an hour, lows between 7 and 11. For Wednesday, a bit foggy to start, then mainly sunny. South-southwesterly winds 10 to 20 kilometers an hour. A high of 23, feeling like 27 with the Humidex and a high UV. For Wednesday night, partly cloudy, a good chance of showers in the evening, a low of 12. Thursday, sunny, a high of 24.
16: Hello, I'm Neil Kirksall.
4: Good evening, I'm Chris Howden. This is As It Happens, the Midnight Edition. Tonight.
16: Coming down the pike, the federal government tables new legislation designed to ensure access to safe drinking water for First Nations. We asked the Indigenous Services Minister when those taps might start flowing.
4: Access baggage. Despite warnings from officials, a U.S.-Iran peace deal is prompting displaced Lebanese families to head home. One mayor says he understands the temptation to return because he never left.
16: Shut out. This fall, after 74 years, NHL hockey will no longer air on CBC. Sports writer Bruce Arthur tells us that's been a long time coming, but it's still a shame for Canadians.
4: Poetic injustice. An Irish writer tells us about the moment she learned a poem that she'd written that was inspired by her son had appeared on her son's English exam.
16: We pitch it, they use it to pitch themselves to potential mates. A new study shows your trash is a bowerbird's treasure used by males to charm females.
4: And the enthusiasm was infectious. Sir Rod Stewart disappoints fans by canceling a concert due to a sinus infection and disappoints fans further by showing up healthy the next day at Scotland's first World Cup game. As it happens, the Tuesday edition, Radio Lit guesses whatever will be, K. Sir Rod.

0: First Nations across Canada have waited decades for legislation on clean drinking water, and now Ottawa says it is coming at last. Today, Indigenous Services Minister Mandy Galmasti introduced a bill designed to ensure that First Nations have reliable access to clean and safe drinking water. This legislation replaces prior legislation introduced in 2023 by the Trudeau government. That bill died when Parliament was prorogued last year, extending what had already been a long and painful wait for many communities. The new proposed legislation comes just as the House of Commons prepares to break for summer this week. We reached Minister Mandy Galmasti in Ottawa.
1: Minister, is this a guarantee now that First Nations are going to have clean drinking water?
2: The introduction of our bill today is something that is going to do multiple things. First and foremost, it's going to recognize the First Nations' inherent right and jurisdiction over development, the protection of source water, having access to water. It's also, I think, going to do one of the most important things is to support First Nations leadership and the governance structures over what water services are going to look like, what kinds of provisions they want to determine with the attached funding for them to be able to offer this service and be able to offer clean water in community.
1: So ultimately, all of those layers, if everything goes to plan, we won't be doing stories anymore on water advisories and issues with water on First Nations?
2: That is the ideal outcome. You know, this government has done a lot of work in the past 10 years in the water space. We've been able to lift 95% of the water advisories that were in place. We were able to prevent 134 short-term ones from becoming long-term. But there's always been water advisories in place. There's 36 of them today. That's too many. We are going to be working with those communities to help them achieve the outcomes that they need.
1: Our listeners have heard, you know, a previous iteration of this bill died when Parliament was prorogued last year. The House, as you know, is set to rise in just a short time for summer break. Ultimately, why is this taking so long?
2: Well, the Prime Minister made a commitment to introduce the water legislation within spring. We are still in spring. We have introduced some new measures that I think are important for people to understand. First and foremost, creating the space and opportunity for communities to work not only with federal partners, but with provincial and territorial partners. Today, I'm really proud that this part of the conversation is around helping communities be able to develop the infrastructure that they need, also giving them the tools to go into areas that they didn't have before, decentralized water systems such as septic tanks or wells that were in community. This is applicable under the bill, and I'm encouraged by the work that communities are going to be doing.
1: I wanted to ask about some of the language specifically, because the previous bill said, quote, "It is recognized and affirmed that it is a human right of every individual on First Nations land to have access to clean and safe drinking water in accordance with this act." This new bill says it is declared to be the policy of the Government of Canada to further the progressive realization for individuals on First Nation lands of the human right to safe drinking water. It was plain in the first one. It is a human right of every individual. Now that phrase, to further the progressive realization. Why change that language?
2: The human right language is still maintained in the bill. We've added on the component of the progressive realization, which is aligned with other federal acts that are in place. This is the language that's being used in the international UN space as well. In many communities across the country, they are starting from a different place. This is not a one-size-fits-all, we're going to be working with multiple plans, we're going to be working with multiple different types of infrastructure. And that transformative change of what the bill is going to do is not going to be something that we're going to wake up the day after the passing of the bill and see it in place.
1: It sounds, you know, to the person who's not a lawyer, it does seem like legalese, it does seem like a softening. And it raises the question of whether it was put in there because it will soften the accountability for the government, what the government will be held to.
2: You know, it's an important question. I'm trying to frame the way that I want, you know, First Nations leaders to understand the interpretation that I'm putting forward. This legislation also does a really important thing to supplement that. It commits the Government of Canada to improving drinking water standards. It closes the regulatory gap. It includes the opportunity for First Nations to be able to further train water operators, which are critical to the systems being maintained in good standards. That language in this bill is very clear that there's a commitment for us to do this work now, and there's a commitment for us to do that work moving forward in the future. And further, the additional new commitment of ensuring that we have the funding dollars that are attached to being able to carry out this work.
1: Funding is something that Anishinaabe Aski Grand Chief Alvin Fidler raised. He did applaud the introduction of this bill, said it was, quote, long overdue, but also said in his statement, quote, we do remain concerned that this bill may not adequately address the true costs of ending the water crisis on reserve, unquote. Is this federal government willing to come up with the money that it takes?
2: The commitments that are outlined in this bill, $4.6 billion over the next 5 years, I think is a lot of resource that's going to be available. That's in addition to the $2.3 billion that was announced in Budget 2025. I have a lot of respect for Grand Chief Fidler. A lot of the long-term boil water advisories are in communities that he represents. For me, it's really about ensuring that they have the tools that they need to do the best and most efficient work for their members. And I can hear, you know, in the statements and concerns that he has that, yes, there is, you know, that trust that needs to be built in doing this work. Mm-hmm. So I'm going to, you know, respect the statements that he makes. And I hope that, you know, he's going to have the confidence in me.
1: Just before we let you go, Minister, I hear what you're saying about, you know, it's being done before the end of spring. But the Prime Minister has made it clear he's prepared to take on big, major projects. That's a major focus of his leadership and his government. He's committed to getting shovels in the ground as soon as possible. So for those who are asking, yes, this appears to be happening now, but we're not seeing the same urgency from the Prime Minister on this particular issue, what would you say to them?
2: You know, the mandate of the Prime Minister is one that he received from, you know, Canada in large. His work in the space of trying to protect the Canadian economy, trying to push projects forward, it is his approach as the Prime Minister. When the Prime Minister asked me to be the Minister of this file, he gave me the mandate. I took the mandate. I took the time that I needed to do the analysis of a bill that I felt would be put forward that demonstrated commitment, funding, that also demonstrated that we are there to really be progressive in the work that we're doing, but ultimately that I am fulfilling my mandate as a minister. I'm happy to be able to demonstrate confidence in the Prime Minister's work as the Prime Minister. I think he's made incredible decisions in this space. Part of what Canadians know and understand that he's making many decisions, and I think he's advancing these files in the best interests of those that we serve.
1: Minister, I'm very glad we could speak. Thank you for coming on the show.
2: Thank you so much.
0: Mandy Galmasti is the Minister of Indigenous Services. We reached her in Ottawa.

0: For the past 74 years, Canadians have been able to turn on CBC TV on Saturday nights and watch Hockey Night in Canada. But today, the CBC and Sportsnet announced that come fall, the public broadcaster will no longer carry NHL broadcasts. For 12 years now, the CBC has had an agreement with Rogers Sportsnet to broadcast the games after the NHL sold Rogers the Canadian broadcast rights in 2013. At the time, the CBC couldn't match Rogers' offer of $5.2 billion. Earlier this year, Rogers signed a new $11 billion licensing agreement with the NHL, and the company and the CBC were unable to reach a new deal to extend their current partnership. Bruce Arthur is a columnist and sports writer with the Toronto Star. We reached him in Vancouver.
1: Bruce, from where you sit, what do you think this change will mean for Canadians?
2: Well, in some ways, this is an inevitability, right? Like, the broadcasting picture has changed in Canada. Big companies, the telecoms, Bell and Rogers, have become kind of dominant forces in terms of sports television in the country, and the CBC more and more was becoming anachronistic in that regard. But Hockey Night in Canada was something that, even as it changed, didn't change. And the fundamental change for me and what we've kind of lost today is this. It sounds almost corny, but it's a very basic idea that in Canada, it is almost a birthright and has been for decades that on Saturday night, you can watch free over-the-air hockey. You can strap an antenna to your house. You don't have to have a cable package. And you can see the Toronto Maple Leafs or the Montreal Canadiens or the Vancouver Canucks or on and on and on. And with this move, that's over. There's no such thing as free hockey on television anymore in this country. And to me, it's not the biggest problem we have, but it's a moment in the country.
1: What do people who loved watching it, what are they going to lose, do you think, if they don't have that access in this way?
2: Again, it's not like it was. Like when I grew up, Hockey Night in Canada was a dominant broadcasting force, and it stayed a relatively dominant broadcasting force. But for a lot of us who grew up in the country, Hockey Night in Canada was more than just a television show. It was an institution and a public trust. The people who were on Hockey Night in Canada became celebrities in this country. More than that, they became icons. If you want to start an argument in this country, bring up Don Cherry in a bar, and you will find someone who will argue with you about Don Cherry. Same for Ron McLean. Same for the people who have filled those chairs for years. You can go to anyone in this country and not anyone in the country, but a lot of people in the country and say, remember Bob Cole, right? If you go to a certain age group, you can say, remember Denny Gallivan or Foster Hewitt. This was passed down from generation to generation. This idea that Hockey Night in Canada was a national gathering place. And of course it wasn't for everybody. And as the country and the media landscape has changed, it's become less and less for everybody. But it still did exist as one of the things that ties us together. That's something we're talking about a lot in the country right now, right? What makes us Canadian? What holds us together as a country? And it's become more atomized as time's gone on. Hockey is still something that does this. It's still connective tissue.
1: In terms of how things have changed, there are so many beloved sports out there. We've seen the interests of viewers and listeners change as well. You're covering the FIFA World Cup in Vancouver. CBC, as you've likely seen, says it plans to launch a new sports show on Saturday nights, focusing on Canadian athletes competing at home and around the world, and that there's going to be more coverage of other sporting events. CBC Sports Executive Director Chris Wilson says, you know, this is, in his view, an opportunity as opposed to a loss. Do you think he has a point, or is he wrong?
2: He does, and I have a lot of respect for Chris that's the direction that he's taking this. The problem you get is practical. The problem you get is almost one of just popularity. It's good that the CBC is going to take on things like women's soccer, like the Professional Women's Hockey League, like amateur sports in this country. Those things deserve to be covered, and frankly, those of us in the newspaper business has become harder and harder for us to do that as budgets have shrunk for us as well. But the problem is you put that on Saturday night, what are you going up against? You are going up against the Toronto Maple Leafs, the Montreal Canadiens, the Winnipeg Jets, the Vancouver Canucks, the Calgary Flames, the Edmonton Oilers, the Ottawa Senators. That is a difficult competition to win. And to me, the greatest thing about the CBC is it does things that are a public trust and in the public interest of the country, and it covers things that otherwise wouldn't be covered. Losing hockey means losing the biggest bully pulpit. It means losing the biggest piece of cultural currency.
1: And do you think that holds true, that it is still the biggest cultural currency? I wonder if you've seen that shift. Hockey is still important, of course, but is it still as powerful as it once was for Canadians?
2: Yeah, it can never be as powerful as it once was because we no longer live in a monoculture. But it's still like, and I've written everything, right? I've written football, and I've written basketball, and I've written hockey, and I've written tennis, and I've written the Olympics, and I've written the World Cup. And of course, you can see huge amounts of viewership going to the Olympics, going to baseball, going to soccer. This World Cup is a huge deal in Canada. I was talking to someone about the ratings today, and there have been like a lot of people are watching this. Hockey is still the biggest thing in the country. Like when Sidney Crosby scored the golden goal in 2010 at the end of an Olympics, which was truly transformational for Canada, 2/3 of the country was watching. There's nothing else that does that. There just isn't.
1: Do you think the league, the players, the teams lose anything by not being offered in this way on CBC?
2: I don't know that they'll notice it. Yeah. But
1: it's about dollars and cents.
2: Yeah, no, like and for dollars and cents, I don't think that's it. If you talk to a hockey player and ask them what it means to be on Hockey Night in Canada, a lot of them will say, like, if you do the post-game interview, they'll give you a Hockey Night in Canada towel. That's a big deal for these guys, even to this day. I don't think they'll notice. I don't think they'll notice that a ton of people in the country no longer can access hockey for free in this country, because enough people still will access it. There's enough people who have cable packages, I think, to kind of hold the line on this. But something will have changed, and it might take time to really realize it. I think this probably makes hockey a little smaller in the country in the long run. I really do, just because the barrier for entry just went up, and we've seen that in terms of actual players. Now we're seeing it just a little more in terms of watching the game.
1: Good to speak with you, Bruce. Thank you.
2: My pleasure, Neil.
0: Bruce Arthur is a columnist and sports writer with the Toronto Star. We reached him in Vancouver.

0: If bowerbirds had a mantra, it would be, if you build it, they will come, although just because they come does not mean they'll stay. Male bowerbirds build elaborate structures out of sticks that are part tunnel, part throne, within which sits a potential mate. She comes for the bower, as the structures are called, but she stays for the elaborate decorations displayed before it, a kind of court where the male will perform an intricate mating dance using objects he has gathered as props, in the hopes that the female will give him props for his impressive props. They've been performing this ritual for millions of years, but newly published research in the journal Royal Society Open Science has found that for some great bowerbirds in northern Australia, the courtship procedure has taken a very modern turn. Caitlin Evans is a co-author of the paper. She has just earned her PhD at the University of Exeter. We reached her in Penryn, UK.
1: Caitlin, generally speaking, what are male bowerbirds looking for?
2: So they're kind of looking for some decorations that are really bright and colourful, things that are really going to attract the female's attention while she's standing in the bower and checking him out.
1: And how do they lay them out? How do they use whatever they collect?
2: They arrange them in quite specific piles, actually. They tend to have like a group of green objects and a group of like red objects. And then he'll kind of pick these objects up from their position, kind of hidden away from the female, and then display them as a surprise to the female while she stood in the bower.
1: And historically, what kinds of things would they be gathering?
2: So in more natural environments, the males tend to pick natural objects. So these tend to be leaves or twigs or berries. And then in the city, they tend to use more man-made materials. So that's when we kind of see these bits of glass and wire being used.
1: Yeah, just tell me a little bit about what these urban bowerbirds are doing. What struck you as you did this work?
2: Yeah, so I think they're quite different to the objects that are used in natural environments. So in the cities, the males will make use of lots of man-made materials. So that will be bits of glass and bits of plastic, things that we tend to discard. The males will find them and then pick them up, take them to their bower, and then use them to impress the female.
1: And is it just a matter of that is what is available in cities and urban environments?
2: Yeah, it tends to be that a lot of the males will pick quite common objects. So a lot of the males will have bits of glass, bits of green glass, and then bits of red plastic and red wire as well. And then some males, depending on where they are in the city, they'll pick up objects that are specific to their location. So there's a few males that are near a hospital and they tend to use bottles of old medicine, so like old medicine jars, and they'll tend to use those as decorations. And then there was a male that was near a sports ground and he found some players' old mouth guards and used them as decorations. So they can be very resourceful.
1: Are those the strangest examples or did it get stranger?
2: I found there was one time when they used a pair of handcuffs, which was quite unusual. And then there was also a $50 note on one of them as well. So, quite random.
1: And you also spoke to people who've seen these bowerbirds at work, you know, sometimes taking things from their garages. What did they tell you?
2: Yeah, there was a few times when some people would say that they had to keep their garage doors closed and locked away because otherwise the birds would find their way into their garages and steal their like really shiny screws and nails. And then there was also a time when a lady came up to me and she said that she has to keep her peppers indoors because otherwise the males will go and steal peppers from her trees. And she also had a time when the males were stealing pegs from her washing line as well. So they're quite resourceful. Yeah.
1: And so they're determined, resourceful. Yeah. They're dedicated to their mission to attract a mate. You mentioned cash. You also said handcuffs, lest anyone else miss that. Are these new tactics, do they work on the female urban bowerbirds?
2: I think so that's kind of an area that we're going to be looking into next, is seeing what the females think of these decorations and whether they prefer it when the male will use them. But it does seem that the male's kind of enthusiasm to use these sorts of objects leans towards the idea that maybe the female is finding them particularly interesting. So we'll see.
1: Do you know, of course, when we talk about urban development, we often talk about it's the detriments that can come to wildlife as a result.
2: Yeah.
1: Is this an example of living in harmony or something close to it?
2: I think it's an example of males making the best of a situation. Mm-hmm. So we kind of, you know, as humans, we kind of discard these objects and we don't really think anything more about them. But kind of having this study highlights how, you know, animals and the environment are making use of these objects without us really even realizing. So that's kind of been a really interesting finding from our study. And I think in general, the males, the birds that use these objects are pretty resilient to the effects. I think there have been some recorded examples of males becoming entangled in plastic, which is always something that we want to avoid, obviously.
1: And do you think that they would switch back to more natural objects, even if, you know, even if they're urban bowerbirds?
2: Interesting. Yeah, I think you'd probably have to be that because the birds can hunt so like, or they can look so thoroughly for these objects, I think it would probably take quite a lot for them to have to revert back to natural objects. Mm-hmm. But it would be interesting to kind of get one of these city birds and put them out in the rural environment and seeing what they can make of the natural objects. That would be quite interesting.
1: What do you love about studying these birds? I mean, it must be just fascinating to watch them collect these things, yeah, but also to see the female birds respond. What's it been like for you?
2: It's been really fun. Like the birds are, they're so charismatic and interesting. They kind of have a lot of personality about them, which makes them really interesting to study. It feels like every day is different with them, which is really fun.
1: What is bird charisma like? I mean, what is the riz that these these flower birds are bringing?
2: I think it's the confidence to go and steal and find these objects that, you know, aren't really theirs, but they're like, I'm going to take them. I'm going to use them. And I think, yeah, just their kind of amazing courtship dance that they do as well, these kind of really dramatic, random poses and dances that they do for the female. I think they've got a lot of confidence about them, which is cool.
1: I mean, it can be applied to the human world. Yeah. People take note.
2: Yeah.
1: Caitlin, a pleasure speaking with you. Thank you.
2: No problem. Love you speaking to you too.
0: Caitlin Evans is the co-author of new research published in the journal Royal Society Open Science. She's in Penryn, UK.

0: the raspy shriek of Rod Stewart with his 1978 hit, Do Ya Think I'm Sexy? Right now, Mr. Stewart, no. No, we don't. Well, we do. Of course we do. We're just mad, okay? The 81-year-old Mr. Stewart is in the middle of his farewell tour, which began in 2024, and fans don't want to say goodbye. They're showing up at these final shows eager to hear his extensive catalog of hits and see his extensive catalog of hair. So ticket holders in San Diego were crushed on Friday when, just 45 minutes before his concert was scheduled to start, they were told that Sir Rod had developed, quote, an acute upper respiratory infection that has resulted in laryngitis, unquote. Heartbreaking, but believable because Rod Stewart has sounded like he's had an upper respiratory infection since early 1961. Anyway, the show was canceled and would be rescheduled. So that was on Friday night. Then on Saturday morning, flanked by two of his sons, he posted this encouraging video on Instagram from what appears to be a private plane.
1: Here we are flying off to Boston to see Scotland in the World Cup. It's been 28 years. So these kids, I've told them about it, but they've never been. I've been to 7 World Cups. So this
2: Where have you been? Where have you been?
1: Oh, I've been to Argentina, I've been to Germany, I've been to France.
0: What a relief. He was fine. In fact, he had stunned the medical community by recovering almost instantly from that acute upper respiratory infection and laryngitis. Miraculously, just in time to fly across the country to Scotland's first World Cup game in Massachusetts. A spokesperson insisted to the San Diego Union Tribune that Sir Rod had been treated before the canceled show, but it hadn't worked. But then it had worked. Too late for the show, unfortunately, but in time for the soccer game. Frankly, I'll say it, implausible and inconsiderate. We thought he cared about us, but we were in for a Rod awakening.

0: A steady stream of traffic is heading towards South Lebanon as displaced citizens pack their belongings onto vehicles and return cautiously to their homes. After months of war, the U.S. and Iran have finally reached a peace deal. On Friday, both countries are expected to sign a memorandum of understanding in Geneva, starting a 60-day period of further negotiations. The exact terms of the deal and how it will affect Lebanon remain unclear. But despite that uncertainty and warnings from Lebanese authorities urging residents of border villages not to return, many people are doing exactly that. Hassan Dabouk is the mayor of Tyr, a city in South Lebanon. That's where we reached him.
1: Mayor, what is it like for you to see people coming back?
2: I feel that our life is coming back to the city.
1: What are people coming back to? What does the city, what do their homes look like?
2: We can classify the damage into three damage. Some buildings, multi-story buildings, many flats, many apartments in each building, the building is completely disappeared. Mm. Okay, complete destruction. And the other part have like a structural damage. Mean something in the structural member need to be fixed. Another, there is a minor damage. Minor damage mean that some walls, the windows, the doors, the glass, the furniture, this is the minor damage.
1: How is your home?
2: Let's say it's simple damage. I'm living in an old house. The windows is still the windows of made of wood, the old one that was used in the 1950s. So the windows completely broken, and the glass and the furniture, but it's okay. When you think about the other damage, so we thank God for this. It's a minor, simple damage.
1: What are people who are coming back telling you?
2: At the moment, they announce the ceasefire, even

0: in the world. Okay, it's something bad to see that in Lebanon, but this may happen with everyone. Let's say same in Ukraine, same in other places, same in, it's not a normal or simple thing that to have a war in your country, and you every day you are seeing hundreds of people are killed. It's a big loss. Okay, yeah. So we count on Mr. Trump and the international community to force Israel to stop their attack here. For every action, there is a reaction. If the action is occupation, the reaction will be the resistance. Anyway, maybe now Hezbollah is resisting. Maybe after some, if Hezbollah, for example, stop, there will be another resistance. And the 82, there were a national resistance, not Hezbollah resistance.
1: Yesterday, yeah. Israeli Prime Minister Benjamin Netanyahu said that the Israeli military will stay in what they call the security buffer zone in Lebanon, quote, as long as necessary,
0: no,
1: unquote.
0: No way.
1: Hezbollah says there can be no final agreement between the U.S. and Iran unless Israel withdraws from Lebanon. Lebanon is not part of this peace agreement, these talks directly, anyway. What are you watching for on Friday when this deal is supposed to be signed? What do you need to see and hear to feel that this is a deal that will make Lebanon safer?
0: I am not a professional politician. Okay, in Lebanon, we mayors work more in development and management of the cities. For me, as I said to you, if they will stay occupying a part of Lebanon, resistance will continue. This is the action is occupation. The reaction is the resistance to liberate this zone, to maintain the sustainability of the ceasefire and the deal between Mr. Trump and Iran. They should be a permanent solution and a clear, let's say, agenda and map for the withdrawal. And about the deal, Lebanon is involved. We involved. They assure that
1: you've been told you won't be forgotten.
0: They said that in all the media. Mr. Trump, they said that. A lot of American politicians and the Iranian, they are saying that this is, but they will not negotiate instead of Lebanon, in place of Lebanon. We are under the umbrella of this deal. Mm-hmm. We are under a big umbrella of this deal. Lebanon is involved, but for the negotiation, that will continue in the negotiation in the Pentagon, the United States and Lebanese government.
1: Mayor, what is your city like when it is not in the situation it's in now, when it's not in the middle of a war?
0: First, it's a small island, not a big island like other places in the world. So we are a coastal area. We have a golden sandy beach. We have a important archaeological site classified in the UNESCO. We have a quiet city, commercial city, touristical city. We want peace. We love peace. We like peace. So we would like our new generation, our kids, our grandkids to live safe and to have the opportunity to be in their land with their dignity and with independence.
1: Mayor, I appreciate this.
0: This is my dream for all Lebanon and for my city too.
1: Mayor, I appreciate this. Thank you.
0: Thanks for you.
2: Hassan Tabouk is the mayor of Tyr, a city in South Lebanon, and that's where we reached him.

Ottawa says it has a plan to crack down on violent and repeat offenders, and now it's time for the provinces to do the enforcing. Late last night, Bill C-14 received royal assent. It toughens bail and sentencing rules in the criminal code, specifically for violent and organized crime, home invasion, car theft, and human trafficking. Among other things, it also expands who falls under the reverse onus rule, meaning violent repeat offenders and those accused of crimes like breaking and entering and extortion involving violence must now prove why.

0: they should be granted bail as opposed to the onus being on the prosecution. The rules take effect in mid-July. That means provinces have about a month to get their courts and prisons in order. This afternoon, Justice Minister Sean Fraser was asked how he plans to deal with the overwhelmed prison and court systems in some provinces as they prepare for the new rules.
1: On the issue that you mentioned, I would be careful not to paint all provinces and territories with a single brush, because they're in unique sets of circumstances that don't necessarily reflect the experience of one province in a neighboring province. This is a reflection of the fact, as I'm sure you're well aware, that provinces have jurisdictional responsibility for the administration of justice. We deal with the criminal code. They deal with the implementation of the rules contained therein. There are some things we can do that will help diminish the volume in the courts, which will help the processing in the court system with procedural changes to the rules that are in place. But when it comes to incarceration, that is a decision that provincial governments are going to have to make. But keep in mind, the goal with these strengthened reforms in the short term, certainly, is to address very real challenges when it comes to public safety, the rate of crime that we've seen that we hope to take down, and are seeing some positive trends in that direction, by the way. But the long-term vision is not to incarcerate more people. It's to prevent crime from happening that demands incarceration in the first place, by ensuring that we focus not only on the short-term measures around bail and sentencing, but building healthier people and communities by investing in affordable and supportive housing, by investing in mental health and addictions, by investing in diversion programs targeting at-risk youth in particular, and at risk of stretching things a little further, building the kind of infrastructure that creates healthier communities. We believe that we can reduce the rate of crime in the long term. In the short term, we still have to deal with certain challenges. Where there are provinces who are asking for these changes, by the way, who have provincial systems that are already at capacity, those provinces may be required to take decisions to increase the capacity. I will leave it to provincial governments, because the answer in Ontario may be different than Nova Scotia, may be different than Yukon. But the very bodies that are demanding these changes are often the ones who have responsibility for the management of the system on the back end. I should say, without exception, provinces are acutely aware of these challenges and want to deal with them. They are demanding the changes that we put in place, and I fully expect that they would be prepared to inject additional resources where appropriate in order to meet the demands that any changes to the criminal code may foist upon provincial systems.
0: Minister of Justice Sean Fraser. The Conservative Party has been pushing for bail reform, led by Shadow Minister of Public Safety Frank Caputo. Today he was asked about his reaction to Bill C-14, as well as Bill C-22, the Lawful Access Act.
2: It's the Conservatives' view that we need to go much further than C-14. Yes, C-14 did something. It may have taken a small step. We don't want to take a small step. We want to solve the problem. You still have the remnants of Bill C-75 that deal with release on the least onerous conditions. You also have Bill C-5 that allows people who do drive-by shootings to serve their sentence on house arrest. These are the type of tangible solutions that we as Conservatives want to see put into place. Thank you.
3: The bill is working, and what more do you think needs to be done?
2: Well, the bill hasn't even been enacted. We've got 12 years of liberal mismanagement on the justice file, period. Where I think we need to go, I think we need to look at the reverse onus more seriously. I put forward a bill, Bill C-313, in responsible to the killing of Constable Pierjala last Parliament, that would have done away with the reverse onus for serious gun criminals. That's where I think we need to go. None of these small steps have proven to work. We need wholesale bail reform. Conservatives are committed to wholesale bail reform. The Liberals are not. We want to clean this up. Will they take our advice? That remains to be seen.
4: Dividing your caucus, you know, you're the tough on crime party. Police forces across the country are widely backing this bill. They want this bill passed. Is this creating division within your own caucus?
2: No.
4: Why are you so confident in saying that? Because I'm being told otherwise.
2: I think you're being told wrong.
0: Conservative Shadow Minister of Public Safety Frank Caputo speaking on Parliament Hill today.

It was a question unlike any other Alaska had had to answer before. How many Dan Sullivans can run in a Senate race? And now the state has an answer. As you undoubtedly recall from last week, Alaskan candidate Dan Sullivan had made Alaskan candidate Dan Sullivan angry. That is, Alaskan candidate Dan J. Sullivan had really drawn the ire of Dan S. Sullivan, the Republican incumbent. Until recently, Senator Dan Sullivan had been the only Dan Sullivan in Alaskan politics. And then some new Dan Sullivan showed up and announced that he would be running against Dan Sullivan, also as a Republican. And Senator Dan would not accept challenger Dan. That was for Dan sure. He said his opponent was cheating, that he was aligned with the Democrats and had only entered the race as a Republican to confuse voters. A dangerous precedent. And now it seems the state of Alaska agrees. Yesterday, Division of Elections Director Carol Beecher determined that Dan J. Sullivan's documents were, quote, not filed in order to declare an actual good faith candidacy, unquote. She pointed out that Dan Sullivan had never been affiliated with the Republican Party. He had styled his campaign materials after the incumbent senator, and he'd hired a political consultant who had long worked with Democrats. So in the end, there will be only one Dan Sullivan on the ballot, and the other Dan Sullivan can join all the state's other Dans in doing what they do best. Be Dan's like nobody's watching.

0: Exam season is a time of anxiety for students, a time of cramming and quizzing and realizing too late that you should have read more or any of the assigned books. In Ireland, 15 and 16-year-olds complete their junior cycle exams in June, and 15-year-old Lee Davison was experiencing the usual anxieties on test day, but when he flipped through pages of material on the day of his English exam, he came across something that stopped him in his tracks. We reached Lee Davison in Galway, Ireland.
1: Lee, I certainly don't want to add to the stress or anxiety, but how do you think you did on your exam?
2: I think I did all right, to be honest, yeah.
1: Good. And as you were writing it, I don't know if you're like me, I remember sometimes you play these things over and over in your mind afterwards, but there's a good reason to do that this time, because you saw something quite unexpected for you when you were writing your test.
2: Yeah.
1: What was that?
2: So yeah, when I got to like near the end of my paper, I saw my mom's poem and I was stunned. I was just shocked. I didn't really know what to say.
1: And what did you have to do around the poem?
2: It wasn't an essay. It was just kind of one question, but I answered it and then I went back and was like, oh yeah, well, it's my mom's poem. I guess I should write a bit more. So, you know.
1: Did you tell them the whole story? Did you tell them in the exam, hey, this is for me. This is about me.
2: No, I just kind of decided to do it third person, because then I thought like, oh, the examiner would be like, hey, this kid thinks he's the poet's son. So
1: thought they might be worried about you. We have the poet, your mother, Emily Cullen, on the line. Emily, hello.
3: Hi, Neil. How are you?
1: I'm well, thank you. So great to speak with you. It's a beautiful poem. So did you go to pick up Lee after this exam?
3: I did, indeed. And the day had started off like any other, just with the little bit of anxiety or nerves around the exam, because it was the first exam of the junior cert. And so I was keen to hear how he did. And I saw him approaching the car with a big smile on his face. I was thinking, good, great. He must have remembered some of the quotations that we were memorizing from the Shakespeare play. And he sat into the car and I said, how did you do, love? And he said, Mom, you won't believe this. The poem you wrote about me came up on the paper. And I'll never forget that moment. It felt so surreal. I mean, I didn't believe him. I was kind of stunned in that moment. And I said, what do you mean? And he said, the one about the chalk. The fact that he inspired it made it even more magical. Nobody had forewarned me or nobody had gotten in touch with me about it. It's the unseen poetry it's referred to in the exams.
1: It's called Envoy in Chalk. So it's normal that Lee would say it's the one about the chalk, but it is about him, as you said. You wrote it 7 years ago. Take us back to that moment when you wrote it.
3: Well, I suppose I was having one of those days where, you know, you've a lot of on your shoulders. My late beloved mother was in hospital at the time. I was worried about her. I had been driving a lot up, you know, to the hospital about an hour and a half away, and my shoulder was kind of inflamed. There was, you know, a lot going on in the world, the constant barrage of headlines and the darkness, I suppose. I was calling Lee for his dinner and he was down at the end of our road on his scooter. And just something caught my eye out of the corner of my eye. And I saw that he had chalked something. And when I read it, it said, the world is great. And I just thought to myself, how beautiful, you know, life through the eyes of childhood innocence. And I just felt kind of elation in that moment. And I suppose I felt gratitude in that moment. And I thought, I came in and I said, I have to capture this somehow. I never expected it would turn up on my son's examination paper.
1: It's quite beautiful how you describe it. It's prime chalk art season. And the children on my street wrote Happy Summer just last night, actually. So it's quite lovely that I'm speaking to you today. And I felt exactly the same way. These two young boys were doing that. It was quite beautiful. Would you mind, Emily, reading us your poem?
3: I would be delighted, Neil. Envoy in Chalk. I'm calling my son from the end of the estate. When my eye snags on green pastel words, he has chalked on the pavement, the world is great. This is just the line I need to read. My mother in hospital, my shoulder inflamed, our financial future uncertain, Earth eyeballing Armageddon. Yet, how right his perception. He bolts up on his yellow scooter, 8-year-old fringe quiffed with gel, on the cusp of the age of cool.
1: It's so lovely. That 8-year-old fringe, Lee, you were quite young. How long before you realized what your mother had created for you, about you?
2: Well, I guess like through the years, I haven't really thought of it because I was just young. And then when I grew up, I started to realize that, it kind of meant something. And
1: on the cusp of the age of cool. Does it make you feel cool?
2: Yeah, I guess. Well, yeah.
3: Lee is uber cool. He's a cool teenager.
1: Do you like to write write as well, Lee?
2: Not particularly poetry, but I don't mind it. Yeah, I like writing, yeah.
1: And Emily, do you go back to it? You know, you've had, as you said, you've lost your mother. I'm so sorry for that loss. It's never easy. Do those words still help you now?
3: They certainly do. Bad news that we're experiencing all the time in the world, the conflict, the oppression, injustice, famine, what's become normalized in the world. Mm-hmm. It's quite dark sometimes. And I think we have to not forget, not lose sight of the gift that life is and the beauty of the world. And amid the darkness, while not turning away from it, of course, being fully aware and cognizant of it, but also just, I suppose, to find space for gratitude and for appreciation amid the darkness. It's such a privilege to have my dad still with us. He's 95. He turned 95 recently. And I'm spending a lot of time caring for him as well. And it is a gift, you know, to have him with us. And the poem definitely still resonates for me.
1: And Lee, for you, I mean, are all the exams done?
2: Yeah, they're done.
1: Oh, good. Lee, Emily, thank you both for making time for us and for sharing this moment, this poem, these words between you both with all of us.
3: Absolutely delighted. Thanks so much.
2: Thanks.
0: That's the Mesco poet in residence, Emily Cullen, and her son, Lee Davison. We reached them both in Galway, Ireland.

0: Across Canada, millions of us rely on public transit to get around. And if you've spent enough time riding buses or waiting on train platforms, chances are you've accumulated a few stories along the way. John Sampson Fellows of Winnipeg definitely has. His new song, 50-50 Funding, is both a love letter to public transit and a call for the Manitoba government to restore the 50-50 public transit funding model, in which the province split transit costs equally with five municipalities: Winnipeg, Brandon, Thompson, Selkirk, and Flin Flon. The province froze that funding in 2017. John Sampson Fellows and Laura Cameron from the Climate Action Team Manitoba spoke to Marcy Marcusa on Information Radio.
1: Well, I take transit almost every day, and I'm a big fan. And the Climate Action Team folks approached and asked if I would like to write a song for their campaign.
2: And is it right that your parents met on a bus?
1: Yeah, that's
2: like,
1: true.
2: Got this
1: they
2: personal
1: did.
2: Little touch.
1: I know. They met on a bus on Ellis Avenue. My mom was going to United College, which is now the University of Winnipeg. My dad was going to law school, which used to be above the law courts. And that's the first time they met. So
2: I kind of love that.
1: I know, me too.
2: Do they just see each other? Do they start chatting?
1: You know, I'm not sure. They've never really, I'll grill them on it later today.
2: Yes, no, they met on a bus. Yeah. Let's get to the serious part of the message in this song. You, Laura, are calling for a 50-50 funding to be restored. Why?
3: Yeah, so the 50-50 funding agreement was created actually back in the 1970s in Manitoba, and it's been in place for the better part of the last five decades. Until it was ended in 2017. And this is just a really important agreement for the province to match municipal investment, as you said. So it shares the investment in transit between 50% with the province and 50% with the municipalities. And that's just, you know, a really fair way, I think, of distributing the costs and making sure that we have a strong transit system. It also incentivizes municipalities to invest because those dollars are matched by the province.
0: Singer-songwriter John Sampson Fellows and Laura Cameron from Climate Action Team Manitoba. And now here is 50-50 Funding by John Sampson Fellows.

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1: We're now at the end of As It Happens, the Midnight Edition. 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
2: As It Happens, the Midnight Edition will be back again for you tomorrow. I'm Neil Kirksall. Thanks for listening.
1: And I'm Chris Howden. Good night.

0: across four continents and 13 countries. The world's most elite athletes will compete in intense, high-level events in the Diamond League. Watch Marco Arop, Femke Bol, Julian Alfred, Faith Kipyegon, and Karsten Warholm push their limits across 15 different events. 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
1: From CBC News, the World This Hour, I'm Neil Herland. Toronto police say 27 recent shootings in and around the city are related through what they call a gun-for-hire network. They include attacks against synagogues and at the U.S. consulate in March. Police have arrested three people and seized two firearms. Myron Demkew is Toronto's police chief. He says young people are being recruited to carry out the shootings.
2: And in order to get paid, they're required to film their attacks. Who is paying for this? This is what we are trying to determine, including by working with our RCMP and FBI colleagues.
1: Last week, a Toronto officer was shot and killed during a raid as part of an investigation into the shootings. A 19-year-old suspect is in custody. He's now charged with first-degree murder. A fourth suspect is still at large. U.S. President Donald Trump is hailing an agreement signed with Iran, but the details of the deal are still secret. Chris Brown has more.
3: Good things are happening.
4: Only a few people have seen the fine print of Donald Trump's deal with Iran, the one he claims will reopen the Strait of Hormuz and end the war. But the U.S. president says within days, everyone will. Meeting with leaders from the Persian Gulf on the sidelines of the G7 in France, Trump was peppered with questions about Israel and its intensely negative reaction to his deal. In extraordinary remarks, Trump positioned himself as Israel's savior.
3: Without the United States, there would be no Israel. Without me, there would be no Israel, because no other president was willing to do what I did.
4: If Trump's deal holds, shipping lanes will reopen and more attacks and bombings averted. But with Iran's leadership emboldened, the alliance between the United States and Israel is being tested, perhaps as never before. Chris Brown, CBC News, London.
1: Hundreds of people are returning to their homes tonight in the BC interior after a wildfire on Tuesday forced them to leave. Tonight, the fire in West Kelowna is under control. Jonah Bylon has reaction from residents tonight.
5: They moved us out first.
6: Joe Glusko is one of more than 800 people ordered to evacuate their homes in West Kelowna after a fire began near Kellamore Regional Park. It quickly spread to nearby Casaloma and Lakeview Heights, both on the Okanagan Lake waterfront.
5: Myself and all the neighbors are worried about, you know, once those embers start flying, they can go in a long direction.
6: Fellow evacuee Bruce McNaughton says the strong winds were not a good sign.
7: And I could see the smoke, and I knew it wasn't a very good day just because of the wind conditions right now. And probably within 3 minutes after that, I heard the fire trucks there coming down.
6: West Kelowna's fire chief says the wildfire came early for this season. He calls it a wake-up call, expecting a long wildfire season ahead, and encouraged people to be prepared. Hundreds of residents were permitted to return home on Tuesday evening when the evacuation order was lifted, but it remains an alert in case residents will need to leave again on short notice. Jonah Bailon, CBC News. Vancouver.
1: The federal government has passed a law strengthening bail rules for repeat and violent criminals. Bill C-14 has received royal assent. Tom Parry has more.
8: This is a piece of legislation that is part of the government's public safety strategy designed.
9: With a line of Liberal MPs behind him, Justice Minister Sean Fraser marked the passage of the government's new bill on bail and sentencing. Fraser outlining what he says the legislation will and won't do.
8: The long-term vision is not to incarcerate more people. It's to prevent crime from happening that demands incarceration in the first place.
9: The law will make it harder for suspects accused of repeat or violent offenses to be granted bail. It will toughen penalties around violent crime and require judges consider consecutive sentences for repeat offenders. Opposition conservatives did not stand in the way of this bill, but say it should have been even tougher. Tom Parry, CBC News, Ottawa.
1: And that is your World This Hour. For CBC News, I'm Neil Herland.
10: Hi, I'm Saroja Coelho. 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
11: The leader of a notorious criminal gang in Venezuela has been killed, but that doesn't mean its influence is over.
12: Killing one leader does not solve the problem. In fact, in some cases, it makes the problem worse.
11: I'm Carolyn Beeler. Today, the future of Tren de Aragua. Also, countries without the power of the U.S. or China have historically hitched their wagons to one or the other. But Canada has issued a call to other middle powers to work together.
13: By themselves, those countries can get picked off. But together, they have a lot more influence.
11: We'll hear how that's going. Plus, a trip back in time to meet some lesser-known musical geniuses.
14: Maybe their grand ideas never really took off, but sometimes you kind of feel maybe they should have.
11: Those stories and the latest headlines are all ahead on The World. We start off in France, where leaders of some of the world's biggest economies are meeting at the G7 summit. That includes a superpower, the United States. It also includes several so-called middle powers, countries like France, Japan, and Canada. Earlier this year, at the World Economic Forum, the Canadian Prime Minister, Mark Carney, issued this rallying cry.
15: In a world of great power rivalry, the countries in between have a choice. Compete with each other for favor, or to combine to create a third path with impact.
11: It was a speech that got people's attention at the time. It certainly got Ian Bremmer's. He's the president of Eurasia Group, and he says the shifting geopolitical landscape is setting the stage for what he calls a middle power moment. When we spoke today, I asked him to define middle powers, and he started with what they have in common.
13: Large-scale economies and populations, they're capable countries. They matter on the global stage, but you wouldn't call them global powers. And, you know, Mark's point is that by themselves, those countries can get picked off, but together, they have a lot more influence.
11: I understand you were in the room when Mark Carney gave that speech at Davos. What was the reaction, especially among leaders there?
13: Oh, it was pretty electric. You and I are talking about this in June. There has been no more impactful speech on the geopolitical order and its changes this year than Mark Carney's. And that's unusual for a Canadian prime minister. And for most of Davos, people were talking back on, yes, this is an accurate reflection of something that increasingly we have been aware of, we've been talking about, but no world leader has been willing to actually point it out. When the leader of a G7 country actually calls it out, says there's a rupture, it was a big deal. But calling it out analytically is very different from doing something about it, making it actionable.
11: Yeah, that is what my next question was going to be. Has this talk gone anywhere?
13: Yes, but at the margins. So certainly I see lots of hedging. I see the Canadians doing much more engagement on trade and security, the latter particularly with the Europeans, as opposed to spending 70 cents on every defense dollar with American defense complex. I think in the next 10 years, that might be 60 cents. And the Canadians have, you know, sort of reset their relationship with India, which was pretty broken, with China, which has been pretty broken. We see that the EU-Mercosur trade deal, which wasn't really going anywhere, suddenly got done.
11: That's the trade deal between the EU and some key South American countries.
13: Yeah, the most important trade deal in Latin America is Mercosur, and now you have better, more advanced, lower barrier trade. All of those things at the margins reduces reliance on the United States. But put all those things together, you wouldn't call them a middle power strategy. It's not the there that Mark was talking about back in January. And that's because it's hard to coordinate these countries with different interests. They're not used to it. There's no superstructure for them that's not institutionalized the way the European Union or NATO, for example, are. And also because a lot of these leaders aren't yet convinced that the rupture is real or affects them. They think, well, you know, Trump's got two more years, but he's failing in a lot of ways and he's going to lose the midterms. And maybe we've gotten through the worst of it. I think there's truth to that, but that's not why there's a rupture. The United States, which used to support free trade, now is focused on industrial policy. The U.S., which used to support being the sheriff with collective security, now wants burden sharing, doesn't want to spend that kind of money on allied defense. And those things will be true whether it's a Democrat or Republican that replaces Trump.
11: Interesting. So you're saying some countries are around the margins trying to strengthen ties to other middle powers, but others are saying we're still going to hitch our wagon to the U.S. because it is just so big and powerful.
13: And many countries that aren't Western allies are hitching their wagon to China.
11: Right.
13: A lot of what the Mexicans feel with the United States, the Cambodians feel with the Chinese, they're very similar conversations in many ways.
11: Now, Mark Carney did not name President Trump in that middle power speech, but is this in response to the U.S. becoming a less reliable partner for countries like Canada and those other middle powers?
13: It is. It's also in response to China becoming a much more influential power without becoming more reliable, without becoming more trusted. So I think it's precisely the fact that many so-called middle powers, whether it's Canada or the Europeans or the Japanese, the South Koreans, being less vulnerable to perceptions of sudden American unilateralism or even predation does not mean they are comfortable getting in bed with the Chinese, who don't have rule of law, right? Who don't have an independent judiciary, who also act very unilaterally in assertively promoting a Chinese view of the world. And so, you know, if you're little Canada, or you're the United Kingdom, Mexico, other countries, you're saying, how do we deal with the fact that you have these two really important countries with leaders that we have a really hard time sitting down and dealing with over the long term?
11: We wanted to talk with you about this today because the G7 summit, which brings together leaders from Canada, the U.S., France, Germany, a couple other big economies, has started. Is this idea, this middle powers working together idea, going to be playing out at all there?
13: The fact is that what they're trying to do at the G7 is deal with these urgent, direct global headlines, much of which is caused by the United States and its comparative unpredictability. Are we going to get the Strait of Hormuz reopened? That's an enormously important issue for every so-called middle power out there because their economies are being hurt by this. That's a real-time issue for the G7 to be discussing. Zelensky is there. He's meeting with Trump. He's doing a lot better in his war than he was 3 months ago. But the United States has been much less willing to provide support for Zelensky than they were a year ago or than the Europeans are. What does that mean going forward for the transatlantic relationship for NATO? The United States is dominant in the West in its technological capabilities. And yet in the last few days, the United States unilaterally decided to put export controls on the most advanced AI model put out by Anthropic called Fable. And that means that the U.S. essentially has a kill switch on essential technologies, and they will unilaterally decide when allies will and won't have access to them. What do you do if you're a middle power? How do the middle powers respond to that? It's not as if they're coordinating a sovereign AI response that will compete to what the Americans have. Now, in principle, they could, but the governance obstacles, the hurdles that would need to be surpassed to make that happen are really pretty daunting.
11: So you sound skeptical that the middle powers uniting more, developing some sort of infrastructure to make joint decisions, you sound skeptical that that is something that will ever happen and actually reshape the global order in any significant way.
13: Well, look, and I've spoken at length to Mark about this. He's skeptical that that's going to happen. He talks about a variable geometry where you get different groupings of countries on different issues that make more progress than they otherwise would. So is the combination of those incremental measures better than the status quo ante? The answer is yes. Do they amount to a coordinated middle power strategy that makes us think that you've got the United States, China, and the middle powers? No, clearly not.
11: Ian Bremmer on the limits and the potential of the middle powers. He is president of Eurasia Group. We've just about wrapped up the first round of World Cup matches, and an unexpected pattern has emerged. When underdogs go up against the so-called big teams, they are not getting clobbered. They're pulling off ties with the big guys, which is exactly the kind of thing that can upend the balance of power in the final stages of the tournament. The world's Jerry Haddon has our story.
16: There have been a lot of lopsided games so far this World Cup, what with 48 teams playing. Traditional powerhouses paired against much smaller nations and newcomers. Before the Cup, there was some worry that we'd see a bunch of embarrassing trouncings. That has not happened.
17: Decent ball, it's headed in!
16: Qatar set the tone Saturday against Switzerland with a last-minute header to tie 1-1. The Swiss were stunned, Qatar overjoyed. It was the country's first-ever goal in its first-ever World Cup appearance. Understandably, their fans went bonkers. Now, a draw is not an upset, but there have been a slew of ties so far, and if they continue, they could upset what you might call the World Cup balance of power. Elite clubs, one after another, have had victories snatched from their feet, and nervousness is setting in.
18: It's 2-2.
16: Take Holland versus Japan. The Dutch, a tall bunch on the whole, dominated the air throughout the game. But Japan's substitute Koki Ogawa leapt higher at minute 89 for a header that grazed teammate Naichi Kamada before landing in the net, sealing a comeback tie at 2-2. The Dutch were in disbelief, as were the Belgians, who barely managed to tie against 29th-ranked Egypt. The Saudis tied Uruguay. Iran beat the odds to equalize 2-2 against New Zealand. They were overjoyed, even as they were forced to fly almost immediately back to Mexico, where they're based due to a U.S. visa controversy. With each surprising draw at this Cup, there's a growing sense that anything can happen. That's no doubt what tiny Curaçao was thinking at minute 22 in their debut against Germany.
18: And there's the strike, and there's the equalizer!
16: They scored.
18: Unbelievable! History in Houston! A nation of scarcely more than 100,000 souls has just silenced millions.
16: And for the next 17 minutes, the teams were equals at one goal apiece. Then Germany came around and scored six more times in what has been the biggest rout of the Cup so far. But for Curaçao supporters, their team's single goal was one for the history books. They were still celebrating outside the stadium. But perhaps the biggest underdog shocker came last night when mighty Spain took on debutante Cape Verde. The Atlantic Islands nation is the third smallest ever to qualify for competition behind Curaçao and Iceland. But they played like a country with a population 10 times its size. They didn't score, but they held Spain scoreless, thanks in large part to their 40-year-old goalkeeper, Josimar Diaz, known as Vozinha. In the first half, after a blazing blast off the crossbar, Vozinha manages a backpedaling leap to tap a rebound shot back over the net. It was one of seven saves on the night. Vozinha wept openly after the tie. Vozinha means grandmother, by the way, in Portuguese. Vozinha has said it was a name bullies gave him on the soccer field as a kid because he would go home crying to his grandparents. Last night, he thanked them.
19: I cry because I grew up with my grandparents. And unfortunately, they are not here. They died a few years before. They was everything for me. They give everything for me, for my life.
16: Overnight, Vozinha has become an internet hero. His Instagram account jumped from 5,000 followers to 5 million. For Cape Verde and many teams who, let's say, wouldn't be surprised to be knocked out early, these openers have delivered hope. For the historically dominant teams, a splash of cold water to the face. For the world, I'm Jerry Haddon, Barcelona.

0: This is The World. I'm Carolyn Beeler. U.S. forces killed the leader of the Tren de Aragua criminal gang late last week. Hector, a.k.a. Nino Guerrero, died during an airstrike that U.S. Southern Command launched on a compound in Venezuela, according to U.S. and Venezuelan leaders. The strike was carried out in collaboration with Venezuelan authorities. The hit has put much of Latin America on edge, fueling concerns that the operation could set a precedent for U.S. strikes elsewhere in the region. At the same time, countries including Chile, are stepping up their own operations against alleged cells of Tren de Aragua. For the view from inside Venezuela, we turn to Phil Gunson. He's a Caracas-based analyst for the International Crisis Group. He told me Nino Guerrero had been on the run, living underground for many years.
1: He's one of the originally three main leaders of this gang called the Tren de Aragua, which is a Venezuelan organized crime gang that used to be based in a prison in Venezuela, which they controlled. They used the prison of Tocoron as their base for their illegal activities. Eventually, the government closed that down. The Tren de Aragua, a lot of the members of the Tren de Aragua, including, I think, at least initially, Guerrero himself, moved out of Venezuela along with this mass exodus that we saw from about 2014 onwards, which led to something like a third of the population of Venezuela leaving because of the economic crisis. So the Tren de Aragua, as a criminal gang, moved along with them, preying on them, particularly around borders, also engaging in contraband and extortion and other forms of criminal activity. But a part of it ended up or reinforced its presence down in the southeast of Venezuela in the mining region. Guerrero appears at some point to have ended up there.
0: What impact will his death have on the cartel's operations?
1: What we've learned from this kind of operation in the past is that killing one leader doesn't solve the problem in the majority of cases. Sometimes the gangs split up and maybe even make the law enforcement problem more complex. Sometimes they adapt, the new leaders emerge, but so long as the incentives are still there, the business, of course, whether it's contraband drugs, whether it's gold and precious minerals, whether it's people trafficking, the business is still there, and the gangs in one form or another will reemerge and will resume their activities.
0: Guerrero had been hiding out in this specific part of Venezuela where he was killed for many years. I understand it's an area rich in mineral wealth that is largely controlled by cartels. I think I saw it described as lawless. Is it significant that this strike happened there?
1: Oh, yes, absolutely. I mean, I think we have to see this in the context of what happened in Venezuela on January the 3rd when the U.S. military intervened to depose and remove, some people would say kidnap, President Nicolas Maduro and his wife Celia Flores and take them off to the U.S. for trial. What that's led to is a situation in which Maduro's vice president, Delcy Rodriguez, is essentially running a government that's under U.S. tutelage. The U.S. is determining what happens to a large extent in Venezuela, particularly in terms of the opening up of the country to foreign capital, especially U.S. capital, of course. And that mining region is a very, very much a focus of interest for Washington. There's a huge deposit of gold or various deposits of gold in that area. But there are also many other strategic minerals, including coltan, for example. And the U.S. wants to get its hands on that and stop the Chinese getting their hands. So the fact that this is an area which is largely controlled by not just Venezuelan criminal gangs, elements of the uniformed security forces in Venezuela who've been very much involved in the business, but also Colombian guerrillas and former guerrillas. And they, of course, may prove a much more difficult target when it comes to trying to reestablish territorial control. But the fact that the U.S. is interested in all these minerals means that, of course, they want security. They want physical security in the region. And this is maybe one first small step towards securing that.
0: What are international legal experts saying about the legality of this kind of a strike?
1: Well, very much the same as they've been saying about the legality, or more to the point, the illegality of the strikes that the U.S. has been carrying out now for getting on for, I suppose, about 9 months in the Caribbean and in the Eastern Pacific, where they've been blowing up alleged drug boats, killing to date over 200 people in a way that completely violates U.S. law and international humanitarian law and the laws of war. So although the U.S. claims to be at war with drug cartels, that doesn't entitle them to go around killing civilians, especially without trial or any form of proof that these people are actually engaged in criminal activity. So that's very much the model that's now been transferred onto land, if you like, onto Venezuelan territory.
0: What is the justification that the Trump administration has given for this strike?
1: They claim that they are at war. They have designated gangs like the Tren de Aragua as terrorist organizations, which really, to my mind, stretches the definition of what a terrorist organization is pretty much to breaking point. These are gangs which are interested in making money. And of course, they're very unscrupulous in the way they go about it. They're very violent. But they don't have, most of them at least, any political objectives. They're not seeking to overthrow governments or terrorize the broader population. They're conducting their operations and carrying out these acts of violence in pursuit of profit. So I think they're very different from terrorist organizations. But that is the justification the Trump administration uses, modeling its actions on the global war on terror.
0: What are other countries in the region saying about this strike inside a Latin American country by the U.S.?
1: There is no regional response. Very much a case of individual governments determining what their own approach to Trump is going to be. Many governments, of course, are lining up behind Washington and saying that this is fine. And in fact, if you want to come and do it in our country, you can do that anytime you like. The Ecuadorian government, for example, has been very much open to this kind of thing. Others, like particularly Mexico, for instance, or Brazil, have been saying, absolutely not. This is, we are sovereign nations and we don't want the U.S. coming in, either invited or uninvited.
0: I'm not sure to the extent to which people are speaking freely about this type of thing in Venezuela, but can you give me any sense of how Venezuelans are reacting to the increasingly assertive role of the U.S. military in Venezuela?
1: There's very much a mixed feeling on the part of the Venezuelan population, if we can talk, you know, in very general terms, because most people, I think, are happy that Maduro was removed, especially because it was done with relatively limited violence and civilian casualties were kept to a minimum, and it was over very quickly. Then after that, of course, there's the frustration that really improvements to ordinary people's lives are not being seen so far. But the opinion polls suggest that Trump is very popular here, and even Marco Rubio is very popular here. But as far as the role of the military, I've not seen any polling evidence about that. It smarts, it hurts to some extent. Even people who welcome the intervention on the 3rd of January still feel somewhat humiliated that a foreign power came in and removed the president, and the Venezuelan armed forces were unable to do anything about it.
0: Phil Gunson is an analyst for the International Crisis Group. He's based in Caracas.

Ahead on the show, music history, like all history, is written by the victors. Along the way, all kinds of offbeat ideas that never quite make it to the mainstream are forgotten. Well, we are about to revive some of those stories. That conversation is next. You're listening to The World.

0: This is The World. I'm Carolyn Beeler. A lot of music gets written to be danced to, or to evoke a particular feeling, or help worshipers connect to God. And sometimes, composers like to make music that's just plain weird. Take a listen to this. That is an excerpt from three quarter tone pieces for two pianos by American composer Charles Ives. It's written for a special piano that can play notes that would fall in between two adjacent keys on a typical piano. Popularity was not the intent of that composition. Left to their own devices, musicians can get up to some pretty strange things, turning their medium into a laboratory where the only limit is their imaginations. The Madman's Orchestra, The Greatest Curiosities from the History of Music, is a new book that takes an in-depth look at that laboratory. My co-host Marco Werman recently spoke to the book's author, Edward Brooke Hitching. They started in ancient Greece, where music and astronomy were considered inseparable.
1: Well, you have to imagine how the ancient Greeks had their cosmovision, how they saw the universe working. So obviously the Earth is at the center. And if you picture a set of Russian nesting dolls, but now imagine they're actually crystal balls, each a smaller one inside a larger one. They looked at the planets, so the wandering stars in the sky, and they couldn't see what was carrying them. So they assumed that whatever was carrying them was solid and was transparent. So their idea was that we live inside this giant glass clockwork universe. And why this is relevant to music is because they also thought that the workings of this universe must be generating huge amounts of sound. And because it's divine, that sound must be a kind of music that is far too powerful for our human ears to hear. Feel it in the core of our being and in our bones. And so the Pythagoreans, for example, used music in the same way that they used a medicine for the body. They used music for the soul to treat it. And so what you find is actually there's this huge long history of music tied together with how we've understood the workings of the universe and how everything is represented and connected together on the larger scale, right down to just playing an instrument down here in the terrestrial realm.
2: So astronomy and also mathematics does become a big part of music. Is this the basis for the rules in music?
1: Absolutely. Everything is defined by ratios. The story goes that Pythagoras was walking past a blacksmith and noticed the difference in sound as he differentiated the distance between how his hammers struck the iron. And so from that, we get sort of modern chromatic theory, the ratios between octaves and the differences in notes and how we construct our chords. It all goes back to the ancient Greeks.
2: Yeah, and this foundation just doesn't stay in the ancient world. It sticks around in Western music for centuries. How does it change alongside knowledge of the cosmos themselves and the introduction of Christianity?
1: What we find is that the beliefs of the ancient Greeks last much longer than perhaps you might expect, right through into Galileo's time. Even when the scientific revolution is kick-starting, there's still the belief in these celestial spheres. And you have astronomers like Johann Kepler, who's famous for discovering the laws of motion. But he also was convinced that there was a divine ratio to the construction of the differences between the planets and the speeds and the variances between their orbits, that everything was done with a musical ratio. And so I show in the book excerpts from his writings about how he organizes the planets into choirs. And he shows the sort of planetary characteristics using musical notes to denote their paths. And he was a deeply Christian person. And so he managed to syncretize this ancient Greek belief, the sort of burgeoning science that he was a big part of, and his own religious beliefs as well. So it's fascinating to watch these ideas develop, but also cling on to old ideas at the same time.
2: So all these attempts that you look at in your book of musical curiosities, what started to drive that? Were musicians and composers just fed up with rules?
1: Yeah, well, one of the chapters is looking at what we would classify as experimental music before that term existed. I think we tend to associate that with early 20th century and, you know, composers like John Cage. But actually, I go right back to the Renaissance and even a little bit earlier and look at composers like Guillaume Marchaud, who is constructing a song which sounds like a Radiohead song. It's called The End is the Beginning is the End. And he just produces this circular composition where it ends up at the beginning and you can start right again. So it's representing this Renaissance interest in infinity and the sort of the divine loop. But it goes right back through history. And really, that's what I find interesting. And that's what I wanted to put on every page, are the kinds of geniuses and creatives, many of whom you might not have heard of because their contributions to music is not considered traditionally groundbreaking, and maybe their grand ideas never really took off, but sometimes you kind of feel maybe they should have. So anything that was just wildly outside the box goes in this book. It's focused on just the alternatives and the weirdos and the wackadoos.
2: Yeah, and why do you, Edward, think they're groundbreaking?
1: So I thought you were going to say, but you being a wackadoo.
2: we'll get to that in a second.
1: Yeah, sure. This is my 11th title of nonfiction for adults, and I think every one of them has at the core been preoccupied with time traveling through the historical imagination. I love looking at the world through the eyes of people who lived mainly at a time where everything was possible because no one really understood how anything was possible. And so it becomes this journey through parallel worlds where, you know, perhaps there are mythical races of men with enormous necks living in India, or it might be that there is profound connection to whatever god you believe in controlled through your instrument, and perhaps that influences your composition styles and produces a work of art in that way that no one else could possibly have created. So I think anything that makes history come alive because it's a kind of double take history. You know, the first time you read it, you think, hang on, is that actually true? Can that be true? And you have to go back and check. So you get an extra thrill when you discover it is true. And also, how have I not heard of this before?
2: Yeah. Well, you do write about several things that are gobsmacking, but one of them is musical cryptography, puzzles rendered as music.

0: his idle wonderings about how maybe he can encode messages and convert meaning into music, and then music carries meaning without expressing itself with words in some ways. So it's a kind of alchemy. And really, when we talk about musical cryptography, we always start with Da Vinci. But it carries on further, and of course it becomes much more complicated. And I think it's fascinating to read things about how, for example, the Vatican had a musical cryptographic service that they would use sheet music to convey, sort of messages of political intrigue. And this is in 1596. And then it goes right through to this idea of people creating universal languages, and this idea that anyone in the world can have a conversation with anyone else in the world using music as the language. One of my favorite characters in the book is a French violinist called Jean-François Soudre, who invented a language called Solrasol, and he wrote an entire dictionary of words, new vocabulary, that are words that are all constructed from the solfège syllables, the do, re, mi, fa, sol, la, si. Mm-hmm. And so he invents this entire language, but of course it never took off because it was immensely complicated. And if you got one syllable wrong, the word for asthma becomes the word for excrement, which obviously gets you into some tricky situations. So it never took off. But I love the idea that people, that music has this sort of mystical element to it, and is used by not just spies and for military commands, but also by magicians who are very intrigued by the idea that you can disguise your meaning. So there are several mentioned in the book as well.
1: So we heard the Charles Ives piece. We played in our introduction with those interval notes that right. don't really show up in Western music. A lot of music like this can be quite inaccessible. Sometimes when I listen to unconventional music like this, even when I kind of really enjoy it, I often get a sense that the musicians see themselves as playing for an audience of other musicians. But if I or anyone else thought that, well, we are wrong. So let's hear something you did not write about, but it's been just blowing up on social media.

0: So this is Engin de Poitrine, if you didn't know, a musical duo from Canada. They perform this microtonal music in odd time signatures. They're wearing paper mache masks. It's totally weird. And you kind of want to look away, but you can't. They've been selling out shows in North America and Europe this year. What is your take on this? Is it simply the universal power of getting people to dance, or is there something deeper going on that gives strange music like this such an attraction?
1: Oh, it must be it's definitely all of that, right? Because anyone who's sort of well-versed in music is, like with anything, you're desperate for something new. You're desperate for a new flavor. You're desperate to see people experimenting with what shouldn't be possible. And to produce a great song with sort of microtonal music is not a small achievement. Some of it is incredibly difficult to listen to. So if it gets you dancing, so much the better. And so, they're definitely part of that tradition, and I'm glad they can commercialize it as well.
0: I'm with Edward Brooke Hitching, the author of The Madman's Orchestra, The Greatest Curiosities from the History of Music. So many anthropologists think it's a basic human connection to our own heartbeat, something that is innate, that starts in the womb, which is why music is drawn to rhythm. But then I look at the music score you feature on page 194 of your book, Fairies, Air, and Death Waltz, based on a Cro-Magnon skinning chant, words and music by John Stump, arranged, it says, by accident. No time signature, and the chart itself looks like the schematic for an electrical circuit board. Does it feel to you like many of these curiosities are self-conscious attempts to just break out of the rules of music that humans have imposed on it?
1: Absolutely. I think just as when you wander around a modern art gallery, you're looking at people sort of developing concepts that take them into new ground. And with music, especially in the sort of later experimental areas, you can have something as simple as John Cage's sort of 4.5 minutes of silence, but there's actually even complexities to things, to experiments as simple as that. We're not supposed to listen to silence. We're supposed to listen to everything that we can hear while the silence is happening, like, for example, our own heartbeats and people sniffing and the church or the auditorium creaking around us. So I'm always really impressed that someone can take a piece of music and really convey a brand new concept in that way. And, the score that you just mentioned,

0: as well, is difficult to convey over the radio, isn't it? The complexity of it. But I love the idea that he's managed to compress so many ideas onto just two sheets of paper.
1: So the Beatles' White Album, side four, Revolution number 9, 8 minutes of cacophony. Have pop artists ever succeeded in kind of really shaking up the rules in a way that kind of sweeps up the public?
0: One of the songs that might be slightly unexpected to mention in a book that looks back through a lot of classical music history is the metal band Tool.
1: Tool, yeah.
0: Tool, who are, you know, and they have their famous song where it's constructed from the sort of Fibonacci sequence, and they play with the amount of syllables and the timings, and it's incredibly sophisticated musicianship. They didn't need to do that. I'm sure a lot of it goes over, I'm sure it went over my head the first time I heard it. So I think there's a big thrill to discover that people are still going to that level of intellectual excavation when they're playing even the most sort of commercialized music. And I think even when I was writing about the Fibonacci sequence, you even find that pattern in one of Lady Gaga's songs. Her key change hits at the exact moment that would be predicted using the Fibonacci sequence. So whether it's intentional or accidental, it's still fun discovering that sort of extra depth to the more sort of commercial side of music.
1: Edward, are you a musician yourself?
0: A very unambitious and longtime amateur musician. I love just picking up new instruments and changing to strange tunings and then seeing what accidentally comes out. But that's my way of doing things, I think, finding out what tickles my curiosity cortex.
1: Well, you're kind of like leaning into it. What made you want to write this book?
0: So I'd done two books in this vein before, one called The Madman's Library, looking at the strangest books and manuscripts, because I grew up in a rare bookshop. My dad was a rare book dealer. And I just loved curiosities as a way of exploring areas of history that you might otherwise think are quite dry. And taking that approach to art and producing a book called The Madman's Gallery, looking at strange, obscure paintings and sculptures. And music was the obvious sort of sister work to that. I realized that a lot of musical history is very, quite rightly, very serious and very deep and celebrating the classics. And I wanted to read about people that I'd never heard of who hadn't quite made it, or perhaps had just moments of inspiration that had then become sort of buried under the centuries.
1: Yeah, so you are drawn to the wacko side of things, as you were hinting at earlier.
0: Absolutely.
1: What is your favorite musical oddity?
0: It's actually adorable. There's a lute composition from, I think it was published in 1597 by an English Elizabethan London composer called John Dowland. And it's the first lute duet that is to be played by two players, but with one lute, which means that they have to sit in each other's laps. And so when you Google, it's called My Lord Chamberlain, My Galliard. When you search for images of that happening, you find some really adorable pictures of bearded men sitting in each other's laps performing this piece of music. And it's a very beautiful Elizabethan composition, but it's extraordinary. There's nothing else like it in that songbook.
1: Edward Brooke Hitching, his book is The Madman's Orchestra, The Greatest Curiosities from the History of Music. Thank you for being with us. This was a lot of fun.
0: Thank you so much. It was great fun.

Glaciers melting in places like Greenland and Antarctica are pushing up sea levels. They are also changing habitats on the sea floor. As glaciers melt and release icebergs into surrounding waterways, those icebergs bring along sediment and trapped rocks, too. Eventually, when the icebergs melt, they drop these rocks onto the seafloor. And when they hit the bottom, they transform the soft, deep seafloor into a hard bottom habitat, creating new neighborhoods for marine life, including sponges and sea anemone. This is according to a new study published in the journal Nature. It documented an abrupt increase of icebergs off the northeast coast of Greenland in the last 25 years. That is causing major headaches across Arctic shipping routes as vessels have to navigate around massive blocks of ice. But if you are an underwater critter, it could mean a real estate boom.

0: This is The World. I'm Carolyn Beeler. Haiti's national team is in the World Cup this year, which is a big deal. Les Grenadiers have only played in the World Cup once before. That was in 1974. But Haitians played a part in the tournament well before that. In 1950, a Haitian player brought his team to World Cup victory. He just wasn't playing for Haiti. Reporter Amy Bracken brings us the story of the man behind Miracle on Grass.
1: Discover the inspiring true story of America's greatest moment in the world's greatest game.
2: That's from the trailer of a movie called The Game of Their Lives. America's greatest moment in the world's greatest game was in the 1950 World Cup in Brazil, USA versus England. It was universally assumed that England, the inventor of soccer, would demolish the U.S., the country that didn't pay much attention to soccer. So there was hardly any media coverage, no video, and just one U.S. journalist, a print reporter who had paid his own way. And there's no BBC recording. But a book based mostly on interviews with the surviving teammates was made into that feature film.
3: 10 days of practice to go up against the best in the world.
2: England was all professionals. The president of U.S. soccer cobbled together a team with just one professional at the last minute. The men were largely children of immigrants, and they played when they got off work from jobs like hearse driver, mail carrier, and mill worker. And then an extraordinary striker with a club in New York City tried out for the national team.
4: All I care about is that we get the best team on the field. I really need Gaetjens.
2: Joe Gaetjens was studying accounting part-time at Columbia while working as a dishwasher, and he was not American. He was born and raised in Haiti, allowed to play on the team on the condition he promised to apply for U.S. citizenship. The team managed to qualify and went to Brazil. They put up a surprisingly good fight against Spain and then had to face England.
5: We certainly didn't entertain any ideas we were going to beat them, you know, but we figured we could give them a battle for it.
2: That's USA team member Harry Keough in a 2012 FIFA TV documentary. What happened has been described as the greatest upset in World Cup history. Shortly after halftime, another teammate kicked a ball toward England's goal.
5: Right away, Joe Gaetjens dives with his head. And he doesn't head the ball in the corner. The ball just hits him like that.
2: Keough swipes his hand across his head. It was so fast and unpredictable, it eluded the goalie. The score was 1-0, and it stayed that way, thanks to a shockingly strong U.S. defense. The excitement and incredulity were captured in the game of their lives.
6: And the referee's whistle has gone for the end of the match.
2: The mostly Brazilian audience went wild. Gaetjens had taken down Goliath. There's an AP photo of a joyous crowd lifting him high and carrying him off the field. Gaetjens went on to play professionally in France before going back home.
7: When Gaetjens returned to Haiti 3 years later, he was hailed as a national hero.
2: That's sports journalist Tom Rinaldi in a 2010 ESPN documentary about the soccer star. Back in Haiti, Gaetjens rejoined his old soccer club and threw a dinner party for his former USA teammates when they came down to play in Haiti. Gaetjens' oldest son, Leslie, says he heard his dad was terribly homesick when he was in the U.S. and then France, and that might be why he never applied for U.S. citizenship.
8: I think that he didn't apply because he really loved Haiti. He wanted to, have the joy of having his friends and helping his friends and doing things like that.
2: He married, had 3 sons, and opened a dry cleaning business. But François Duvalier became president in 1957. And over the years, he grew increasingly intolerant of dissent. He even developed a practice of going after an entire family to punish one of its members. Gaetjens was not political, but 2 of his brothers, in exile in the Dominican Republic, were involved with groups that were said to be plotting a coup.
9: On a July day in 1964, 2 of Duvalier's henchmen came here.
2: Rinaldi, with ESPN, visited Gaetjens' dry cleaning shop to recount what had happened.
9: They picked Gaetjens up at gunpoint and took him away. It was the last time anyone in his family ever saw him.
2: His wife and children went into hiding and then fled to Puerto Rico when Leslie was 8 years old. He would eventually become a U.S. citizen. He says he recalls just a few things from that time.
8: Yeah, I remember every night I used to kneel next to the bed and, pray that my dad will come back. And for many, many years, I still had hope and still believe that he will come back.
2: The family would later find out that Joe was executed shortly after arriving at Duvalier's notorious Fort Dimanche prison. Joe Gachin's story isn't widely known today, but it continues to capture people's imagination. This year, novelist Dmitri Elias Léger published a fictionalized version of Gachin's life in a book called Death of the Soccer God. He says he was inspired to write it after reading a Sports Illustrated article on Gachin's in 2010.
10: It captured the spirit and the contradictions of Haiti and Haitians quite a bit.
11: What do you mean when you say the spirit and the contradictions?
10: Haitians are capable of tremendous, extraordinary feats, like beating Napoleon.
2: In 1803, in one of the greatest upsets of all time, an army of mostly Africans enslaved by the French defeated Napoleon's troops, leading to the establishment of the Republic of Haiti.
10: And also, they're incapable of banal things like running a country and diplomacy with rich neighbors. And thirdly, they occasionally get struck by serious bad luck. And so, yeah, these are the contradictions of being Haiti. Extraordinary and also unlucky.
2: Leslie, Joe Gachin's son, has returned to Haiti only once since he left for Puerto Rico with his family in the 1960s. It was for that 2010 ESPN documentary. When they went to visit the stadium where Joe used to play in Haiti's capital, it was closed, but staff opened it after learning they were in the presence of a Gachin's. ESPN's Tom Rinaldi described the scene as a crowd gathered.
12: Surrounded by soccer officials and stadium staff, Leslie posed for pictures until one man showed him a photo of his own. A photo he'd kept on his office wall for years.
13: Oh, we have really much.
12: The photo of Joe Gachin's being carried off the field after scoring the goal that beat England.
2: Forgotten by the U.S. and disappeared by a dictator, Joe Gachin still got immortality among Haitian soccer fans, a population that's hoping for another miracle on grass as the Grenadiers take on two more teams this month. For the world, I'm Amy Bracken.

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We are at The World News GBH. I'm Carolyn Beeler. See you right back here tomorrow.

0: That was The World from PRX. 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
1: This is Asian View from NHK World Japan. I'm Keiko Kitagawa. Here's a quick look at what's been making news here in Japan and elsewhere in Asia. Japanese Prime Minister Takaichi Sanae has welcomed news of a memorandum of understanding between the U.S. and Iran. Takaichi said it's the result of the countries concerned seeking a diplomatic solution and holding talks persistently. She describes it as a major step toward bringing the situation under control and praised efforts by countries that have been serving as mediators. The foreign ministers of Japan and Iran say their countries will maintain close communication to help achieve a final agreement between the U.S. and Iran. Motegi Toshimitsu and Abbas Araghchi spoke over the phone for about 20 minutes on Monday after Washington and Tehran said they had agreed to sign a memorandum of understanding. Motegi called it a big step towards the resolution of the situation. He said Japan appreciates the negotiation efforts made by relevant countries. Motegi said the most important thing is that the memorandum be implemented steadily and that a final agreement on Iran's nuclear program and other issues be reached soon. He urged Iran to ensure that vessels related to Japan that remain stranded in the Persian Gulf can pass through the Strait of Hormuz as soon as possible. The Bank of Japan has decided to raise its key interest rate by a quarter percentage point to around 1%. This puts the benchmark rate at its highest level in 31 years. The bank wrapped its two-day monetary policy meeting on Tuesday. The BOJ says the move is aimed at curbing inflation, which has picked up pace due to higher oil prices and the weaker yen. This is NHK World Japan.
2: Sleep talking to sell mattresses. Transforming the annual migration of penguins into a protest march. And revitalizing a campaign that started 45 years ago.
3: Terry Fox called it a marathon of hope.
2: Terry O'Reilly celebrates the 2026 Canadian Marketing Awards on Under the Influence. Thursday morning at 11:30, 3:30 p.m. in Newfoundland. 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
6: 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Catch the new series, Must Love Dogs, a heartwarming show about a dog-loving couple and Brady's life as a running back for the Winnipeg Blue Bombers and a CFL All-Star. 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
7: From CBC News, The World This Hour, I'm Neil Herland. Toronto police say recent shootings at synagogues and the U.S. consulate are connected. They say some young people are being paid to carry out attacks, but as Lisa Shing reports, it's not clear who's hiring them.
8: We see here, they're recurring and similar modus operandi, and that is criminals for hire.
9: Toronto Police Chief Myron Demkew linking 27 Toronto area shootings, including incidents at synagogues and the U.S. consulate in March. Police say they're working with RCMP and the FBI to find out who is hiring the alleged shooters. All young, all recruited through messaging apps.
8: And in order to get paid, they're required to film their attacks.
9: Last week, Toronto Police Constable Mark Pinizzotto was shot and killed during an early morning raid on an apartment building while investigating the shootings. Three people have been arrested since, one of them still unconscious in hospital facing first-degree murder charges, a fourth person still at large. Police say the suspects are sharing the guns being used. They've seized two firearms, both of which came from the U.S. Lisa Shing, CBC News, Toronto.
7: U.S. President Donald Trump is expected to release details of his new Iran deal over the coming days, but Prime Minister Mark Carney says he's already seen it. He mentioned that during an interview tonight on the American network CNN.
4: It is a reasonable length for an agreement, which is in effect, it is a cessation of hostilities. It's a ceasefire for that 60-day period, as you know. But it sets out a series of conditions and what will happen when they are fulfilled. So I think it's well structured from our perspective.
10: Iran's top diplomat says the tentative deal to end the war with the United States would require Israel to pull out of Lebanon, a condition Israel has already rejected. The FBI says it foiled a plot targeting the UFC event at the White House. Five people are now in custody. Each is charged with at least one count of conspiracy to commit murder. Authorities say the accused planned to use explosives and guns to attack Sunday's event. Sasha Petrasek reports.
11: Sunday's UFC event brought professional mixed martial arts to the White House lawn for the first time. A glitzy event hosted by U.S. President Donald Trump and attended by more than 4,000, mostly his supporters. But, says the FBI, it also drew the ire of his detractors, including a group who planned a violent attack that evening.
12: It was a serious threat.
11: Thwarted just days before, says Secret Service Deputy Director Matt Quinn.
12: It was an active plot involving purported plan to use drones, snipers, etc.
11: Police say the plan was to hit nearby buildings with explosive drones, then when guests panicked and tried to escape, to have gunmen waiting for them. Five suspects were arrested just days before the event. The motivation is unclear. Police say they are looking for 18 more suspects as their investigation continues. Sasha Petrasek, CBC News, Washington.
10: A fast-growing wildfire that broke out in West Kelowna, British Columbia, is now being held. It started in a regional park and grew to 8 hectares, but it's not expected to expand beyond the current perimeter. Some residents were asked to leave, but no homes were lost. Ravi Parmar is the BC Forest Minister.
13: We must be ready for the chance of difficult-to-manage and aggressive wildfires. It is important that everyone continues to remain vigilant and do what they can to be fire smart and to fire smart their homes and communities.
10: BC has already had 300 wildfires this season. The CBC will no longer carry NHL games.
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10: Rogers, the owner of Sportsnet, snagged the hockey rights 12 years ago, but CBC had an agreement to continue airing the games until now. And that is your World This Hour. I'm Neil Herland.
0: I'm Saroja Coelho, and you're listening to CBC Radio 1. 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
15: So there's obviously a lot of love out there for these reality TV dating shows. You know, you think of like Love is Blind, Love Island, The Bachelor. Well, now there's a whole new show from APTN called Reservations for Two, and it stars an all-Indigenous cast. I'm Rad Simon Play, sitting in for Alamin Abdahmahmoud. This is Commotion. Riley Yesno and Sonia Ballantyne, they've seen a couple of these episodes, and they're ready to get into it with me. Welcome back to the show, y'all.
16: Thank you for having me.
15: So Riley, I mean, I want to start with you. Before we even saw this show, Reservations for Two, we've all seen two episodes. But before you saw that, what was your reaction to hearing about the fact that there's going to be a dating show for Indigenous folks?
16: Yeah, I was into it. I mean, I will say, like, I typically am a begrudging, like, dating show watcher. Like, I do it just because I have cultural FOMO if I'm not watching, like, the latest Love is Blind or whatever. But I find them, very, very stressful. And so I was excited to see a Native dating show that, when they were talking about it, even from the beginning, there was, like, a real emphasis on humor and, like, making real connections. And I also know I can't count how many Native folks I know that have tried to date and like to date, like a lot of people do, people that come from similar cultural backgrounds, from similar communities, and it can be a struggle. And so maybe finding some way to formalize this through a TV show was the solution we needed. So as a social experiment, I was also quite curious.
15: I love that. Well, look, let me just, in terms of how they go about this, let me actually lay down the format, because we have these two hosts, mm-hmm. Kyron Potts and Scott Wabell. piano. And they're describing themselves as two-spirited aunties who are playing matchmaker.
16: Yes.
15: And they're sending people, these people, on these blind dates around Winnipeg. Now, Zanya, so like I said, we've all seen a couple of episodes. We saw the first episode as well as another episode that's coming out later in the season. How did you feel about what you saw?
17: I was so charmed. It was so delightfully adorable. I didn't realize how much I needed like a candy floss, joyful Indigenous show. Just because like I am not a reality TV person. Like I think the extent that I go to is probably Say Yes to the Dress. But I was like the sincerity and the, I don't know, and the realness was just so encouraging and addicting. So I'm like, I'm totally gonna come back because I love how adorable the hosts are as well.
15: Yeah. You know, I'm touched by the realness, the sincerity, as you say, of it all, right? Of especially of the guests, the people who were on the dates. Did you have a favorite moment so far?
17: So far, I think it's because one of the episodes we watched was about Blaine, who is a fiddler. I grew up with Blaine, so it was kind of it was kind of hilarious to see him on a date because I still remember him as the young boy I knew, and I was like, and so it's kind of like when you see a baby dating. I'm like, oh, a little baby's dating. I'm so excited. So it was fun to see it for that reason, but I also really loved the little blind dates they'd set him on, and like I really loved the candle making. I'm like, I kind of want to do that now. Like, I think I'm going to take my boyfriend on that date.
15: You know, I want to play a clip from that episode with Blaine, the episode where he is doing the candle making. So here's a scene where Blaine is explaining what he is looking for in a partner.
18: I've learned that physical beauty really only gets you so far, right? So I'm looking for somebody with emotional maturity, somebody who values themselves, loves themselves, and is walks this earth in a good way, I would say. So that's what I'm looking for.
19: That's some good things to look
20: beauty
19: for.
20: Beauty fades, dumb is forever. You know what they say.
15: So that's the episode with Blaine. And I just gotta say, like, look, I'm approaching this as someone who does not watch reality TV, okay, like or dating shows or any of this stuff. I mean, I'm very on the outside of it, but I do get snippets on social media, and the snippets I usually get are like hot tubs and accusations of people cheating and a lot of arguments that get real toxic. The vibe here is very different, as you probably heard in that clip, and as you were saying earlier, Sonia, very earnest, very sincere. So, you know, Riley, I mean, how do you feel about kind of what we're describing, this sort of earnest approach to a reality dating show?
16: Yeah, I totally agree. I think that this switch up is makes me actually want to watch it to be what I think the dating shows are trying to be, which is like, I want to watch a comforting show, and this is comforting. I don't know that actually the dating shows are trying to be comforting. I think that they're trying to be drama fodder. Mm-hmm. And like, you'll hear maybe people say like, you know, I'm more about personality than I am about looks, but then you watch like Love is Blind and then they see their partner and they're suddenly that's not true anymore. And I don't think that, yeah, again, those sensational moments are at all the premise of this. And that's really, really sweet and heartening. And I also think that it gives me more, maybe it's just the fact that the hosts are, you know, two-spirit, and that like there's a real emphasis on just trying to get people out of their shells and try new things. Also, we saw that a lot in the first episode with The Bachelor that they had on there. And I think that that's giving more of like a Queer Eye vibe than it is necessarily some of the dating show vibes that are the big ones right now. And so there's a reason why people turn on Queer Eye and stuff like that. It's nice to see people trying to live their best lives as opposed to, you know, maybe get Instagram famous or something.
15: Yeah, I think what I really loved about that first episode is just like everyone's like, I'm so glad he's putting himself out there, you know, like that we're trying. There's like an earnest effort to like make this work and not just try to make mess, which is what in my impression of reality dating shows. Right. And Sonia, I mean, look, we are arguably very oversaturated with reality dating series. I mean, there's just so many where like the names just seem to bleed together. Love is Island, Love Blind, whatever, all of that stuff, right? So why does it feel like necessary in this moment then to have a show where it's Indigenous people dating other Indigenous people?
17: I think it's just because I never dated when I was young. I grew up on the res, mostly because I knew everybody. So it was kind of hard to date when you grew up with everybody. So it's like, you remember a guy like accidentally crying because he got sticked with a needle when we were 4 years old, you know, like you can't date that guy anymore. But like the reason I love this show is just because it gives us a lot of opportunity. It gives the Indigenous people a lot of opportunity to do something we haven't done, which is just have the normal circumstances of dating and like having a romantic date. Like, cause that's, it sounds so normalized, and, but like a lot of us haven't had that moment. Like you either just, for lack, they even say it in the show, you either shack up or like you have children and like, that's about it. But it's like, I really love the idea of us just getting to have dates and be silly and be adorable. And it might not work, it might work. I just like that, like there's no pressure, and that's what I think that I love about the show, is like even though it's incredibly sincere, there's no pressure and people are just trying to have fun, and I love that.
15: Yeah, I also love, I mean, you mentioned like, you know, you grow up on the res and you know everyone. I mean, I love it in this episode where she's like, we're not cousins, are we? Like, you did check that, right?
16: Like, serious question.
15: Yeah. It's like, this is like, I feel like that this happens also in the brown community too. It's like, oh, make sure our parents don't try to arrange cousins together, right? So it's like, listen, like, okay, something the hosts, Scott and Kyron, by the way, have said in interviews is that they want to challenge the stereotypes around Indigenous dating and Indigenous love. And Sonia, I think you spoke a little bit to that. Riley, what do you think? What do you think about that approach and what their mission statement is there?
16: Yeah, I think it's really nice. Like, they talk about when you look up like memes of Indigenous people in relationships, that there's a lot of stereotypes about fighting, getting married, having kids young, like things that are not particularly, you know, reflect well on the community and on Indigenous love. And that actually love doesn't get to feature very much in that at all in those narratives. And so trying to put connection at the fore and also making them go on these dates that aren't necessarily like, again, in the big dating shows we see, they often take them to a club or they'll do like, you know, all of these things. Like, it's trying, I think the environment that they're putting them is trying to genuinely cultivate that sort of connection. And that's very different than the narratives we see. And I think that that's really important. And I also love that it's Indigenous people dating other Indigenous people. Mm-hmm. And for the reasons that Sonia said, and also because, like, I know for so many Indigenous people in my circles, trying to date non-Indigenous people ends up being like an academic exercise where they become like just telling about their cultural background and like hoping that they're not racist and like, you know, doing all of that stuff. And so you kind of get to bypass all of those sort of drawbacks that I think can happen in a typical Tinder daily dating exercise that we see.
15: You get to bypass the labor and go right to the romance.
16: Yeah. Ideally.
15: Well, Sonia, look, how do you feel? I mean, in terms of this the approach to the show, how do you feel about the fact that they chose Winnipeg for the very first season? All right, what do you make of that choice?
17: Well, I'm biased because I'm from Winnipeg, and Winnipeg has always been like a magical city for me. I really love that. One of the reasons I love Winnipeg is it has like a massive Indigenous population. When you look at Winnipeg, you see Indigenous faces, and I love that. I actually saw them filming this last summer, and I thought they were just TikTok users. I'm like, geez, why are they TikTok in public? I'm trying to eat my pizza. But like, I was just so overwhelmed by how adorable it was and how they portrayed Winnipeg, like, because on Queer Eye, like Riley said, like, I love how they portray Pittsburgh, because like Pittsburgh is not exactly like Paris, you know what I mean? And Winnipeg is not exactly Paris either. It's not the city of love. But I love how they portrayed it as this beautiful place that is a little bit misunderstood, but is ultimately in it for a good time. I hope that makes sense. I make it sound like I'm trying to date Winnipeg.
15: You're making Winnipeg sound real romantic to me. That's what's happening here.
17: It's the Paris of the prairies.
15: Oh, I love that. That's good. Well, let me ask you something. Like, look, you've seen two episodes already, all right? Like, what, the first one, another one coming later, and you have seen, we know that like they're gonna like the there's one episode on YouTube right now, and then there's gonna be more coming out later on APTN on the streaming platform. Two of which are on the streaming platform today. What do you hope to see as the show continues, Sonia?
17: more two-spirited representation. I really love that the first episode was also about a bachelor who is neurodivergent, just because there's very few representations of neurodiversity in the Indigenous community. It's still a brand new thing. I have autism, but I also really love, like, speaking of two-spiritedness, I had uncles and aunties who were two-spirited growing up, and seeing Kai and Scott's just being so open and secure and home in their own bodies is just a joy to watch, because, like, they're I think if they had any other host, I think the show wouldn't be as sincere. I don't know. I guess, like, they have that queer eye sincerity, even though I know queer eye is not sincere anymore because they're beauty now. but I really love, like, their friendship and the adorability, and plus, like, Kai's hair is always so amazing each episode, so I'm like, man, I want to grow my hair long now.
1: I love that. Well, look, I mean, you know, we talked about this first season being in Winnipeg. This show has been renewed for season two, and Riley, season two will be set in Toronto. So what do you make of that? How do you feel about that?
16: I am excited, but also I think it could be a very different vibe than it is in Winnipeg. Mm. And I say that because also if anybody's been to the Prairie Provinces, you'll know that there's, like, a very high representation of Cree folks, of Métis folks. And so, you know, maybe not from the exact same community, but that you'll get some very dominant cultural backgrounds that people are coming together. And Toronto, sometimes people joke, is the biggest res in the country because we have Indigenous people from all over, the highest Indigenous population flat out, and that they come from all sorts of different backgrounds. And so I think maybe coming from a similar common place isn't necessarily guaranteed in Toronto in the exact same way that it would be, I would assume, more in places like Winnipeg. And also the city, I just think, is faster out here. It moves quick, and that you can find people who in their day-to-day lives are really plugged into that, like, quick pace culture. And I think that Winnipeg kind of gives a different pace and tone. So I wonder if maybe they will be on the King Street Club circuit in Toronto. I don't know.
1: It's going to look like Love is Blind or Love Island in Toronto.
16: More,
1: like,
16: ingredients are there, yeah.
1: I love that. Listen, I am so glad my first real conversation about a dating series is with you two. You really make it seem so much more joyful than it usually is.
16: Love that.
1: So thank you both for being here.
17: Thank you.
1: Riley Yesno is an Anishinaabe scholar from Abamatong First Nation. Sonia Ballantyne is a filmmaker based in Winnipeg. You can watch the first episode of Reservation for Two on YouTube, and the first two episodes will be on APTN Plus today.

0: I'm Rad Simon Play, sitting in for Elamine Abdah Mahmood. This is Kaboshid. Okay, so we're going to switch gears here to something that has been blowing up on social media, especially for hardcore music heads. We are talking about Banana Man. Okay, this is a guy who turns up at a lot of punk and metal shows in Toronto, in the Toronto area, wearing a banana costume, a really big banana costume. And of course, he's posting photos about of himself at these concerts on Instagram. And it's all kind of harmless stuff until Banana Man found himself at a hardcore punk show recently, and things got ugly. And his post about this went viral and sparked a whole global conversation around concert etiquette and consent. Megan LaPierre from Exclaim Magazine is here to help us make sense of Banana Gate, as we'll call it. Welcome to the show, Megan.
1: Thank you so much for having me. Yeah, let's peel back the layers on this.
0: Thank you for that.
1: I had to get it in right away.
0: So to start things off, let's actually have a listen a moment from what happened.
2: Banana guy.
3: Banana man comes
2: up. What's going on, man?
3: What you doing, man? No.
2: You look really old to be a banana.
3: You don't get rewarded for doing that shit.
2: No. Not good.
3: He wanted the attention, and now he has it.
2: Now everyone here has to kill you.
3: Now, if you strip the banana, you get this lovely set list. I'm just saying, he was asking for attention, now you got it.
0: So, Megan, can you set that scene for us? Explain what we just heard there.
1: Absolutely. So the Friday before last at Lithuanian House, Terror, a hardcore band from Los Angeles, was headlining. And they brought with them a bunch of support acts, including that band, End It, who are from Baltimore. And so the front man, Akil Godsey, spotted the banana and was immediately kind of on the offensive. It seemed to me like he thought, okay, this guy is one of those people trying to have some sort of viral moment or something by wearing a banana costume to this show. And he was not having it. And so as you heard, he basically bribed, in a way, fellow concert goers to, quote, strip the banana, end quote. And offered the set list for it, and they took him up on it. And I think what is really ironic, when you watch that video of people peeling the banana, you get to see him denouncing political violence at the same time, which is a little...
0: Yeah, he spoke up against like Free Palestine.
1: Exactly.
0: And criticized the IDF in Israel. Yeah.
1: All at the same time as these people were attacking this banana. Everybody has kind of had really mixed opinions. And I think that's why this has become such a big conversation, because it's not easy. And I think what the main thing is for people that don't know about hardcore. So hardcore punk is obviously derived from punk as the music genre and subculture, which is all about, you know, railing against the mainstream. And hardcore specifically has roots in 1970s Southern California, where hippie culture was prevailing. And it was kind of like, instead of preaching peace and love, they wanted to express their anger at the powers that be and also resist conformity. And so people are so moved by this conversation because essentially, as Banana Man pointed out in his viral post, he was told either conform or suffer the consequences, basically. And that's kind of the opposite of what hardcore is supposed to be about. So I think there's sort of a clash of old school punk versus new school values, which, you know, inclusivity can potentially take different shapes than it maybe once did.
0: Yeah, I mean, but, look, this is all very fascinating to me because I'm very outside of the kind of the punk and the hardcore scene. But even me, you know, I don't think I would go into that very aggressive environment dressed as a banana. Like, and so what is it that compels someone to do that?
1: I think it's a very different case with Banana Man because obviously, there's a whole prevailing trend in post-2020 concert culture where people seemingly have forgotten how to act. There's a bunch of incidents of people throwing things at artists and people that have made sort of careers out of being frequent stage crashers and sort of documenting this and posting it on social media. And so I can understand why the frontman of End It kind of assumed this is what was going on with Banana Man, but Banana Man is actually a force for good in the scene. He's a prolific showgoer, and he realized that wearing this banana suit, like he was kind of this friendly presence for people and was approachable. And they started approaching him to help them crowd surf. And he's also admittedly like a larger person. He's 6'4", like 200 pounds. And so he can really help people hoist and sort of get in the air and help them potentially have their first crowd surfing experience, which is really cool, I think. And like, it's a bit of an intimidating scene. And the idea to me of like going in there and not being, you know, really in on the community and seeing that, I think it would be a moment of levity. Although I am like, he's tall. The stem would probably block your view a little bit, but.
0: Yeah. Well, I mean, look, but you were talking about like the stage crashers, right? And I mean, you know, you look at Banana Man and the stage crashers and whatnot. I mean, a lot of people have described this as main character syndrome.
1: Yes.
0: You know, where we see a lot of this behavior where people want to become as much a focal point as the people on stage. How else are you seeing that kind of behavior and what is driving that?
1: I always sort of think back to the 2023 BB Rexophone incident as sort of like, I think it opened the floodgates a little bit. So this man threw his phone at her because he thought it would be funny and it literally injured her and she had to stop the show. And after that, there was a whole bunch of incidents of people throwing things at artists. And I think that way is like sort of an in where they don't really have to show their face and can kind of like hide in the anonymity of the crowd, but can also, you know, I think there's just a general sort of breaking of the fourth wall between artist and performer in general. People feel closer than ever to their favorite artist because of social media. And but they also feel like weirdly more entitled and like they dehumanize them a little bit. And I think it's sort of a weird way of sort of asserting their humanity on the moment as well, where they're just kind of like, I am also a person. We are on an equal playing field.
0: Mm-hmm. And a lot of that behavior, I feel like, was exacerbated post 2020, right?
1: Absolutely.
0: Like people don't know how to behave when they come out anymore.
1: Exactly. And I think, I mean, there's absolutely people that didn't go to concerts before 2020 that go to concerts now. And the culture has changed and social media has made it such a thing where people just want to kind of capture a moment. People have been up in arms about Phoebe Bridgers announcing a phoneless tour, even though she's hardly the first person to do it, but they're just so upset about like not being able to record it. And it's a very odd thing that like they have to sort of present themselves in a certain way. Like it's such an identity marker, right? That I like have this level of this speaks to who I am, this artist that I listen to, that I paid money to go to their show. Right. So, it's emerging in a lot of interesting ways. And I think the real issue with Banana Man is that would be a lot more expected and a different reaction if he was at like a pop show, you know. Where people are often encouraged to dress up. Now it's become a huge thing where some artists will even like have themes that they're encouraging people to dress up as, or people dress as like their favorite part of a music video or whatever. And that's just expected. And even you can just wear the band's t-shirt to see the band now and people don't care. Whereas that was once a huge faux pas. And I think the division has really sort of, again, the old school punk heads are kind of like, this is mainstream culture infiltrating us. So yeah, it's a really interesting one, but everybody is human at the end of the day and everybody has this need for attention to also sort of assert themselves and make them feel like they are, you know, more than just a person in the crowd, which is interesting when we have the End It frontman literally sicking fellow concert goers on one guy who are just like, you know, they're all equals in the room until that moment.
0: Okay, so then, you know, I just got about 20 seconds left here, but I just wanted to ask you, like, then ultimately, where do you land on the whole costumes at shows debate? You
1: know? Yeah, it's a super tricky one. I mean, I think in general, we probably shouldn't be kind of like telling people to act violently. And I think it also is like kind of speaks to the bad rap that hardcore can get for being violent, even though, you know, a lot of the physical sort of rituals are not really violent. They're just it's not about that. But yeah, I mean, I guess you have to sort of enter at your own risk. Anywhere you're going to wear a costume, you're going to get some sort of attention. And in this case, it was a dangerous one. And now Banana Man no longer has his suit.
0: Yeah. Well, listen, thank you so much for diving into all that with me. I know I've learned that I will not be entering a mosh pit, but if I am, I'm definitely not entering it with a banana costume.
1: That is a great takeaway.
0: Thank you so much for being here, Megan.
1: Thank you for having me.
0: Megan LaPierre is an online editor at Exclaim Magazine. She was here in our Toronto studio. And that's it for the podcast today. I'm Rad Simon Play, sitting in for Elamine Abdul-Mahmoud. Elamine will be back tomorrow, so I'll see you next week.

0: That was the CBC's own Commotion. Up now, Tech Life from the BBC. How tech transforms the way the world works, learns, and plays.
1: Welcome to Tech Life, the program about technology and how it affects all of us, wherever we are in the world. I'm Chris Vallance. A problematic prompt, transforming transit, and a cosmic compass are all to come in today's edition. When a team of security researchers found a viral AI prompt being shared for amusement, their spider senses tingled at how it worked. Now they say, with small changes, it can be used to generate graphic images.
2: There was nothing bad in the instruction itself. If you read this and said, I should run this, you wouldn't think twice about it. And the model, without any direction, started generating all this type of really bad content.
1: And a piece of listener feedback, sort of, leads us to get some top advice about the future of travel, from electric planes to green biofuels to potholes.
3: Taking the plants that grow on the side of the verges on most roads and then converting that into a tar-like substance and then using that to actually repair the potholes.
1: And what on earth is a quantum diamond magnetometer?
4: We insert nitrogen during the growth, and this will form a certain type of impurity in the diamond, which has exceptional quantum properties, even at room temperature.
1: If you're feeling lost, we'll be your guide.

0: We begin with an investigation into the world's most popular chatbot, ChatGPT, which researchers say can be made to produce distressing and some shocking images with a simple text instruction called a prompt in AI jargon. Now, a word of warning before we go any further. Some of what we're about to discuss may not be suitable for younger listeners, and we'll also be making references to sexual violence. Our story begins with MindGuard, a company founded by Dr. Peter Garrigan, who's also a professor of computing at the University of Lancaster in the UK. MindGuard does red teaming for AI businesses, trying to persuade their models to do bad things so that the AI firms can fix the problem.
1: So AI red teaming is the process of acting like an attacker to try break the AI model or agent. And that helps defenders build better defenses because they've been battle tested. We want to make sure people can use AI safely and securely for society, but also want to make sure that these companies are actually able to deliver the services themselves and we can responsibly and ethically disclose these problems so they can go fix them.
0: In May, one of MindGuard's researchers found a prompt that had gone viral online, being shared thousands of times because of the amusing output it made ChatGPT produce. Peter says it looked innocent enough.
1: A very generic prompt. It's like, you know, 20, 25 words, nothing bad in it.
0: But the way it worked, in particular how it got ChatGPT to generate images, concerned them. They investigated, and sure enough, a small change could get it to generate graphic images.
1: We took this prompt and changed the single word. And by changing that single word, and the word we chose wasn't even malicious, if you look at it, it's just another rephrasing, the model on its own volition started generating very, very bad imagery. Sometimes sexual, sometimes gruesomely violent, and sometimes both together.
0: MindGuard's AI safety and security researcher, Jim Nightingale, did much of the work on the prompt. We asked him to read out some of a report he wrote describing the issue.
2: I am not easily rattled. I like to think that as a red team researcher, I have a certain stoicism. I investigate where there are gaps in AI safety, and that sometimes means seeing or reading disturbing content. But I am bulwarked and buoyed by knowing that the work I do, that we do at MindGuard, makes AI safer for everybody else. But today what I found left me shaken and in tears. This is rare.
0: The nature of the images Jim was able to persuade ChatGPT's latest public model, GPT 5.4, to produce is the reason we're not sharing details about the prompt. It's important to note the company didn't tell the AI what to produce. All the contents of the images were created by the model.
1: The thing that worried us most concerning isn't that we got it to do it. Everyone in the space knows you can do this with enough time and effort. But this one was a single instruction. There was nothing bad in the instruction itself. If you read this and said, I should run this, you wouldn't think twice about it. And the model, without any direction, started generating all this type of really bad content.
0: Well, we've seen some of the images. There are some that show sexual posing, sometimes with nudity. Some are more sinister. One showed a man with a graphic head injury. Another showed a young woman, her face covered in blood. Features of the image could suggest sexual violence. ChatGPT titled it Grim Crime Scene Aftermath. A further image shows a frightened-looking young woman tied up in an empty room. ChatGPT titled that Abandoned in Fear and Restraint. A reminder, the prompt had not specified crime or violence. When MindGuard went to OpenAI about this, they got only an automated response, though they did suspect a limited effort, easily circumvented, had been made to block the prompt. It was only when the BBC approached OpenAI that they gave this statement.
3: We take these reports seriously. After investigating this trend, we've introduced additional safeguards against this type of prompt. Our safety systems are designed to block potentially harmful images that are uploaded to ChatGPT, and we analyse whether the AI-generated image violates our policies before we show the image to the user. We also combine automated systems and human review to identify and block harmful material.
0: But MindGuard say, despite the fix, with modifications, the prompt can still generate upsetting images. And they say it would potentially be possible, using a different technique, to persuade the model to break its guardrails again and add real people's faces to this output. Now, it's worth remembering how these AI models work. They are trained on huge databases of images which already exist online. The language in the prompt didn't include any reference to violence or crime, so to produce these results makes MindGuard concerned about what kind of images the model may have been trained on. This is something which worried MindGuard's Jim Nightingale.
2: I'm struck that while what I saw was generated, an artificial image, it has ties to real images and the real world.
0: But these AI models are often called black boxes, so we can't be exactly sure what has gone into their training. MindGuard's work reflects a wider issue that with time and effort, many experts say

0: models is probabilistic, not deterministic. And what that means is we cannot accurately say the model will consistently come up with the same output every time. That actually makes it very, very hard to consistently test and, you know, provide likelihoods of when failure will happen. What that means is it's more akin to, you know, talking to an inconsistent person, where sometimes you'll ask them what 2 + 2 is, and sometimes it's, you know, most of the time it's 4, but sometimes it's 3.9, and on occasion it'll be 99. And that's pretty much how these generative AI models work.
1: Is there a sort of a deeper issue here that the models don't really understand what they're making or what they're being asked to do?
0: Absolutely. Models do not understand intent. They do not understand context. They do not understand propriety or right or wrong. What the best we can do as humans is give instructions to models on how to perform. These are reasoning style tasks, and the models interpret these reasoning style tasks. Now imagine, you know, you as a full grown adult was thrown into a culture and a society and a people for whom you had no idea of their norms or expectations. You had no idea what good or bad meant or right or wrong. That is essentially the context in which these models operate.
1: Does this speak to the sort of the data that is the foundation of the model?
0: It absolutely does speak to the data that's the foundation of the model. But again, the trade-off is, you know, do we not include any violent scenes ever or violent images ever? That would, for some people who may be crafting these images for purely innocent purposes, for example, to storyboard a play, where there is a criminal in a crime scene, for them, it would render these models, frankly, useless. Also, there is one extreme in which we might be concerned about censorship. So there are gray areas in which some of these kinds of content may be seen as stifling or overreach of moderation.
1: Do the companies put enough effort and deploy enough technology to stop problematic output? I mean, are they taking this seriously enough in general?
0: I have sort of two answers to that question. There are a lot of people at these companies working incredibly hard to ensure that they are safe. I wonder if the investment in safety and security matches the investment that's being put into foundational research and growth of these models. That being said, again, they have an incredibly difficult task. And really what will never happen is that these companies have decided, or society has decided that their task is done. Their task will never be done.
2: That's Dr. Aman Chowdhury. And if you've any views on that story, we'd love to hear from you. This is Tech Life on the BBC World Service with me, Chris Vallance, and with you, our listeners. Remember, you can always get in touch. We're on +44 330 1230 320. That's the number for WhatsApp messages and voice notes. We love hearing from you. Or you can email us on techlife@bbc.co.uk. And that's how the people behind our next item contacted us. Regular listeners will remember a few weeks ago, we heard about AI cameras designed to spot potholes. It was our episode called The AI Pothole Hunter, which you can still find on our podcast feed.
3: We use cameras mounted in city vehicles or road authority vehicles, mounted much like a dash cam, so looking forward, and we run computer vision algorithms, so AI algorithms, on the video streams captured by those cameras. And we're able to extract all of that information, so the road surface condition, the traffic signs, the streetlights. We can create an inventory. We can understand the quality, the health of that inventory, and then help those responsible for the roads to direct resources to the best possible place at the best possible time.
1: That addition clearly echoed around the corridors of power, at least here in the UK, because shortly afterwards, an official from the Ministry of Transport got in touch and asked if we'd like to speak to their chief scientific advisor, Professor Patricia Thornley. Her job is providing independent scientific advice to ministers and policymakers. Well, we're always open to suggestions from listeners, so a few days ago, I called her up for a chat about potholes.
4: Basically, when you have a crack in the road and you end up getting a little bit of water and getting into it, ice is actually has a bigger volume than water has. So when it freezes, the ice pushes the bits on

0: either side of it apart. So that's pushing the road surface apart. That creates a little gap, and over time that becomes a hole.
1: How can science help fix this pothole problem?
0: Yes, yeah, so I think there's a few ways there. Let's think over the life cycle of this. And the first thing is spotting the pothole, spotting it early enough before it becomes a problem. And there is the opportunity to have monitoring, remote monitoring and AI type solutions that will allow us to spot them earlier. You could, in the future, end up with robotics, where you end up with, you know, remote repairing of those potholes. We are not quite at that point yet. But things that we can do today are look at the materials. I mean, you know, a road surface will last so long. If we can get some of those materials through the clever work our material scientists are doing to make the road surface last longer before we get that pothole again, then that will improve things because it means less time out to actually need to repair it. And it means we're using less material on it and we're spending less money on it. So the material science is really important here.
1: And what kind of materials could these future roads be made out of?
0: Oh, all sorts. So one of the things that we've been looking at particularly recently is trying to substitute those fossil-based materials with bio-derived stuff, taking the plants that grow on the side of the verges on most roads. And, you know, you want to cut those down to improve visibility and pedestrian access, etc. Taking that material that's cut down and then converting that into a tar-like substance, which is therefore taking the waste, it's renewable, it's low carbon, and then using that to actually repair the potholes.
1: Is there more pressure on the roads in terms of the kind of wear and tear that might help create potholes?
0: Yeah, I think that's correct. And also, everybody wants an SUV, so our car sizes have increased over decades. But also, as we move to electrification and electric vehicles, those cars tend to be heavier.
1: So because of the battery weight, is that?
0: Absolutely. So you are putting more pressure on the roads. And there's a lot of work been going on. We have massively increased the energy density of the batteries. So I think most people who've looked at electric vehicles know that they can now get much more miles per unit of car, and that means per unit of battery, than they were able to even 2 years ago, 5 years ago. But that also is being done with a reduced weight.
1: You talked about the electrification of road vehicles. I mean, do you think we'll ever see electrification of aviation? I mean, there's a huge challenge because aviation fuel packs an awful lot of energy into a very small, light space relative to today's batteries. But do you think that will change? We'll see electrified aviation?
0: I think that the rate of pace of change with batteries and electric shouldn't be underestimated. So I think that it is possible, but I think that it is a long way off. My best guess would be 2050 and beyond. But, you know, if we don't work towards it, then it'll never happen, will it? So we've got to keep going. We've got to keep looking at how to get that energy density that we need. But in the meantime, we have options around, like I said, the sustainable aviation fuel, which will reduce carbon around that as well.
1: You've got an expertise in biofuels. What are you excited about within biofuels?
0: So biofuels are about taking stuff that grows. It can be grass, it can be trees, it can be purpose-grown plants, it can be waste materials. And it's about turning that into something that is of the same specification as the petrol in your car, or the kerosene that's used in an airplane. And that means making it more efficient, which brings down the cost of the biofuel. The concern around that is sustainability, because biofuels usually require land, unless they're a waste-based system. They require land in order to grow them. And I think one of the things that I'm excited about is the opportunities that we have around data and technology to be able to be really careful about monitoring biofuels. So I think it's really important that we make better use now of the satellite data that we have, of the imaging data and other sort of artificial intelligence type technologies to be able to help us be confident that the biofuels that we're buying are sustainable and haven't caused negative land use impacts. And this is particularly important where we're importing them from countries where there can be tension around land use. And I'm, you know, I've worked in that sector for a long time. I know that there are lots of sustainable biofuels out there. And I think technology can give us the chance to prove that those really are sustainable. And that would be huge.
1: Well, thanks very much. Thank you for that. And thank you for talking to us. It was a real pleasure.
0: Thanks, Chris. Lovely to talk to you.
2: Now, which way is north? No, I've not lost my sense of direction, because for millennia, humans have been answering that question with compasses. But magnetic north is on the move. In the 1800s, it was somewhere close to Canada. Now it's closer to Russia. And that's a problem for the global positioning systems on submarines, planes, and even our phones. No wonder I'm always getting lost. To help us all deal with this shift, scientists have sent a device into space called a diamond quantum magnetometer. David Roy Gay is the founder of Canadian company SB Quantum, which makes the device.
3: Your compass, analog compass, will actually tell you where the north is. And it's always going to point to the magnetic north, so not the geographic north. That's why we need the updated map. But maybe not everybody knows, but we're carrying compasses into all our pockets. In every cell phone, there's an electronic compass. And this one differs from the analog compass because it needs a map, a reference map, to know where it's pointing at. So actually, all these electronic compasses will use this worldwide magnetic map that we're at the beginning of the process of releasing new versions in the future with our technology.
1: So how are you going to measure the Earth's magnetic field? And I appreciate this is complicated. So perhaps give us the very, very basic, give us the primary school version of it, please.
3: Yeah, so we're going to send a satellite in orbit. And we're going to have our compass technology on it. And it will circle around Earth and collect the data everywhere on the planet, curate it, and release the next version of the World Magnetic Map, which is due for 2030.
1: So your compass is very different. It's, you're using something called a diamond quantum magnetometer. Is it actually a diamond to begin with?
3: It is. So we're using atomic impurities into a beautiful purple slab of diamond, which is grown in lab. So we insert nitrogen during the growth, and this will form a certain type of impurity in the diamond, which has exceptional quantum properties, even at room temperature. And we can use these quantum properties to measure the Earth's magnetic field with a great level of accuracy.
1: And it was launched into space quite recently.
4: 4, 3, 2, 1. Ignition and liftoff, Falcon 9. Go SpaceX, go Transporter 16.
1: Does this potentially give us an alternative or a substitute for GPS? The global positioning system that, you know, is in your cars, in your phone, that a lot of people rely on for navigation, but people worry about, you know, becoming unavailable or being misused, abused, spoofed, whatever.
3: Absolutely. So the strategy is going to be a bit different. Instead of measuring the core magnetic field, we're going to measure the crustal magnetic field.
1: So the compass measures essentially the magnetic field created by the metal core, the iron core of the Earth. What you want to do is measure the rocks that make that we all stand on, essentially the crust of the Earth. You want to measure the magnetic field of those rocks because they change depending on where you are.
3: Yes. So the rocks have a much more local structure, much more details. So in the same way that if you approach your compass from your car, your compass is going to be altered. So every rock will play a similar pattern. So if we have access to this global crustal rock type of map, then we can achieve much more precise navigation than telling you the north is here. You can actually fuse that with other instruments so that we get the positioning to a few tens of meters. So it's not going to be as accurate as GPS, but when you have nothing else, it might be game changer.
1: I remember reading somewhere that pigeons navigate using something like this. Am I right? Am I suffering from a delusion?
3: The animal kingdom has exploited magnetic fields for navigation to some extent. So there's nice articles about sharks, turtles, and birds navigating using magnetic fields. So in some ways, we're kind of catching up.
1: What are the applications for this alternative GPS, if you like? Where do you see it being used most?
3: Yeah, so in Eastern Europe, GPS is jammed quite often or spoofed, which can lead to planes drifting in another country, or just losing GPS instruments. In some cases in the Arctic, there's a particular environment in terms of the GPS availability is not quite as good. And also, since you're close to the North Magnetic Pole, where all the auroras mostly happen, so the northern lights, this will alter the quality of the GPS signal. So instead of having a 1 meter positioning accuracy, maybe you'll have 10 meters. Maybe sometimes you'll lose the signal. So having these backup systems can be pretty useful for intelligence reconnaissance missions in the north, and especially for autonomous platforms, which need accurate positioning or else you're going to lose them.
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2: From CBC News, The World This Hour, I'm Neil Herland. Hundreds of people are returning to their homes tonight in the BC interior after a wildfire on Tuesday forced them to leave. Tonight, the fire in West Kelowna is under control. Jonna Bylon has reaction from residents.
3: They moved us out first.
4: Joe Glusko is one of more than 800 people ordered to evacuate their homes in West Kelowna after a fire began near Kellamore Regional Park. It quickly spread to nearby Casaloma and Lakeview Heights, both on the Okanagan Lake waterfront.
3: Myself and all the neighbors are worried about, you know, once those embers start flying, they can go in a long direction.
4: Fellow evacuee Bruce McNaughton says the strong winds were not a good sign.
5: And I could see the smoke, and I knew it wasn't a very good day just because of the wind conditions right now. And probably within 3 minutes after that, I heard the fire trucks there coming down.
4: West Kelowna's fire chief says the wildfire came early for this season. He calls it a wake-up call, expecting a long wildfire season ahead, and encouraged people to be prepared. Hundreds of residents were permitted to return home on Tuesday evening when the evacuation order was lifted, but it remains an alert in case residents will need to leave again on short notice. Jonna Bylon, CBC News, Vancouver.
2: A small plane crashed on a highway in Laredo, Texas tonight, and the aircraft caught fire. This dramatic video was posted on the platform X tonight. It shows Laredo police and civilians on the highway using batons and shovels, trying to smash the airplane windows open to rescue survivors of the crash. One person is dead, and authorities say there were six people on board the aircraft, which was coming from Los Cabos, Mexico. It's not clear if the victim was on the plane or on the ground. U.S. President Donald Trump is hailing an agreement signed with Iran, but the details of the deal are still secret. Chris Brown has more.
6: Good things are happening.
7: Only a few people have seen the fine print of Donald Trump's deal with Iran, the one he claims will reopen the Strait of Hormuz and end the war. But the U.S. president says within days, everyone will. Meeting with leaders from the Persian Gulf on the sidelines of the G7 in France, Trump was peppered with questions about Israel and its intensely negative reaction to his deal. In extraordinary remarks, Trump positioned himself as Israel's savior.
6: Without the United States, there would be no Israel. Without me, there would be no Israel, because no other president was willing to do what I did.
7: If Trump's deal holds, shipping lanes will reopen and more attacks and bombings averted. But with Iran's leadership emboldened, the alliance between the United States and Israel is being tested, perhaps as never before. Chris Brown, CBC News, London.
2: The Secretary General of the United Nations has made a rare trip to gang-ridden Haiti to check in on the latest UN efforts to battle the street gangs that have all but taken over the country's capital. The CBC's Paul Hunter was one of a handful of journalists invited along.
8: CBC News was invited to travel with UN Secretary General Antonio Guterres for a one-day trip into Haiti's capital, Port-au-Prince. On the streets of the city, it's a shambles. After years of gang warfare, leaving countless Haitians displaced and living in fear of kidnappings, killings, and sexual assault by gang members. The reason for the trip by Guterres was to meet personally with the first soldiers in the latest multinational force funded in part by Canada. Unlike previous such efforts, this force is empowered to take on the gangs directly. Guterres told CBC News the work ahead is daunting, but
9: I believe that for the first time we have enough strength, enough capacity, and the adequate doctrine to be able to defeat the gangs and to be able to hope, to offer hope to the people of Haiti.
8: Even as, for now, Haitians wait and wonder, can anything ever change here? Paul Hunter, CBC News, Port-au-Prince.
2: And that is your World This Hour. For CBC News, I'm Neil Herland.
0: You're listening to CBC Radio 1. I'm Saroja Coelho. Now from the BBC, it's Heart and Soul. Personal approaches to spirituality gathered from around the world.
10: At the top of a mountain in the south of France, at the Chapel of Mary Magdalene, I finally attended a funeral no one else knew was taking place. It was a pilgrimage that had started 9 days earlier in London. So, this is it. Next stop, Gatwick Airport. No turning back now. You're listening to the documentary from the BBC World Service. I'm Natasha Serlin, a Jewish, divorced mother of two. For this week's Heart and Soul, I'm on my way to join a pilgrimage following in the footsteps of Mary Magdalene. Until a few months ago, I was not someone who had ever imagined going on pilgrimage, let alone a Christian one. In fact, I knew almost nothing about Mary Magdalene. But months earlier, I'd picked up a book about her and found myself unexpectedly captivated. These words from the book stayed with me.
11: Mary revealed that love is within us. We are love, and we don't have to earn or prove or deserve this fact. And if we can recognize that we've never been separate from it and bring it forth outside of us, this is what saves us.
10: For years, Mary Magdalene was represented as a sinner, a penitent prostitute. But in 2016, she was officially recognized by Pope Francis as Apostle to the Apostles and First Witness of the Resurrection. And her vital role in Christian mythology and scripture became more widely apparent. So here I am, traveling to the Pyrenees in Europe, to trace the route she is said to have taken across France, to the cave at La Sainte-Baume, where she is believed to have spent the last 30 years of her life.
12: Hello, I feel like I know everyone because I've seen them all on.
10: On the pilgrimage, there are 11 other women from around the world, none of whom I've met before, but all with their own personal stories as to why this journey is important for them.
13: It had been about 2 months that I had received a diagnosis for a mass in my ovary, and the doctor didn't know exactly what it was, but it was huge. It was 13 inches big. So I truly feel that there was a grace that moved me to make the decision to come.
14: The remembrance of beauty through experiences of pain, and knowing that you're not alone, and in that too, being able to feel supported and held.
10: For me, when the invitation to join this pilgrimage landed in my inbox, I took it as a sign. I was at a moment in my life when I was carrying more than I knew what to do with. I had lost my mother, been through a divorce, and lost someone I loved very deeply. Our first stop is in Spain. We're heading to Montserrat to see the Black Madonna, a wooden statue of a Black Virgin Mary, which was discovered in a mountain cave by shepherds in the year 880 AD.
15: Listening to the bells with the rain, the wind.
10: We're welcomed by our guides, Leslie Lacoste and Aude Barras.
16: Here at her hermitage, on the top of the great mountain of Montserrat, bowing in incredible gratitude, asking for protection and guidance on this journey together. For as we walk in 12, we get to remember with every step what we are here for. May every one of our steps be an offering into deeper surrender into this great beauty.
12: Oh my goodness. That is literally the biggest rainbow I have ever seen.
15: It's incredible.
10: When my mum died, I kept on seeing rainbows, so this felt like an auspicious sign. We had come to Montserrat to see the Black Madonna, but already I felt like the pilgrimage had swept me up on a journey into a new world.
12: Being on the mountain and seeing the rainbow, that made me cry. That was just so powerful, so beautiful, and it's my sign from my mum when she died. Gosh, it's only my first day of pilgrimage, and feels like something profound is happening. Today we left Montserrat in Spain and we drove through the Pyrenees into France. Tonight we're staying in this lovely kind of guest house with a woman called Sophia Alatea, who is very devoted to Mary Magdalene. So it's a kind of big rambling house with like pictures of goddesses and saints and Frida Kahlo and beautiful flowers everywhere. I wanted to meet the woman who created this haven. So I'm looking at Alethea and her eyes are so sparkly and blue and beautiful and light and open. Oh, it makes me actually want to cry.
17: My darling, if I may say, I see it coming out of you too. We are most definitely sharing love with one another.
18: Yeah.
17: It's two-way traffic. My name is Alethea Sophia. I first came to this region in 1999. And within days, like yourself, I was captured by some kind of spirit that was calling me on a quest.
12: And tell me about what you've created here.
17: It's an old summer schoolhouse for children run by the Catholic Church. And even before then, where we're sitting right now, used to be a home for 6 to 8 young Jesuit priests who were here for silence and solace and working the land in prayer. You are being invited into a home, a sanctuary, a refuge for kindred spirits who are all being drawn here by the rose, Mary Magdalene, the safety, the somatic ease of the place. It's a haven. It's almost her embrace. It's her heart that we're landing in.
12: How were you drawn here? How were you drawn to Mary Magdalene?
17: From a very early age, I began to pray, quite simply because I wanted to. My father was a Catholic, so he taught me how to, and he had what I would call a great love for Jesus and the Holy Spirit. He would often cry when praying because he was coming into contact with that love. So I'm looking on in awe and wonder, saying to myself, I want some of this. So I prayed. And even as I was a drunken, raving teenager, I would still slump into bed at the end of my night or nights and start praying. So there I was, journaling away whilst praying, and in comes a voice from the same area as my Jesus place. And it said, if you really want to know me, come to France. Felt like Jesus, but I knew, that's not his voice, but by golly, it's close. Within days, I was called to come to France. And so my own Indiana Jones journey began, and just trying to figure out her sacred places. So I've been snatched. I can't leave. All I can do is embed myself further, which I am now finally surrendered to.
12: And create a beacon for other people to come and find sanctuary and find her in.
17: Gosh, absolutely. I feel as if every part of me is in service to her, to Jesus, to the Holy Spirit. In our age, our language, our storytelling, our transmission of the grace, free of religion, free of dogma, free of conscription. It's plentiful, it's generous, and it's here.
12: Actually, what you just said really touches me and resonates, because for me, this is not a religious journey, and it's free of dogma. I'm actually sitting in a spot just at the edge of some woods on a little bench surrounded by green with a Mary Magdalene statue behind me. I didn't really understand why we were starting in Spain and going to see the Black Madonna, but now I do understand that really that was about the beginning, the Divine Mother. I feel like now we're in the right headspace to begin our Mary Magdalene pilgrimage.
18: Cacao, gracias por su medicina,
10: mamá. Now the journey really starts, because from here on, this pilgrimage becomes less about following a route and more about opening to what Mary Magdalene might mean for each of us as individuals. She is being reimagined here, not simply as a figure from scripture, but as someone whose story of love, grief, endurance, and transformation may hold echoes of our own. And so Leslie and Aude begin by asking us to let go of what we think we know.
15: Connecting to the consciousness of Magdalene in whatever way she speaks to you, and releasing all preconceptions of who she is, of what you've read, what you've heard, what you've seen. Allow her to present herself to you in this place of expansion, because she is the doorway to something greater within.
12: It's day 3, and I'm now sitting in my room. I can hear the running water outside, and the room is a haven to all things Mary Magdalene. I feel really peaceful today, quiet, soft. I don't know what's unfolding. I feel like I'm on this pilgrimage because a door or some portal, some things will change and open, but I don't know what. So this is about remaining present in the void of not knowing and accepting that. And on the windy bus journey through the gorges and the mountains, I started thinking about the questions I wanted to ask myself and share as part of my pilgrimage. My questions to myself: what is a pilgrim? What does being on a pilgrimage mean to me? Why have I come on a pilgrimage? What do I hope will come from this pilgrimage? And I'm going to start with, why have I come on a Mary Magdalene pilgrimage? I think I have been through so much in the past 3 years, from my mother passing, my marriage ending, and the death of my beloved. And that's been the most significant, I think. I think finding that love and losing that love. I think finding that love opened my heart again after my marriage ending. And I think losing that love has opened my heart, because that has felt like the only way to open and to soften and to be more raw and more present. And the love hasn't gone. The love is still with me. And that's what's so incredible. And that's why I was drawn to the Mary Magdalene.

0: In the morning at Le Comte in France, we anointed each other with nard oil, the same precious oil Mary Magdalene is said to have used to anoint Jesus before his death. In Christian tradition, Mary Magdalene's anointing of Jesus is remembered as an act of extraordinary devotion. Nard was precious, worth a year's salary, and her decision to pour it onto his feet from an alabaster jar was criticized by some of the other disciples as excessive. But the gesture has endured as one of tenderness, intimacy, and preparation for death, and is felt by many to epitomize her message of love, inner awakening, and union. One of the women had lost her grandmother in the night. As I wiped her tears and anointed her forehead, I felt what it meant to truly tend to another person's grief. And as the oil was pressed into my own skin, I felt something else too. I was realizing that what we honor becomes more sacred. And like the nard oil itself, I could feel the impact of that sinking in.
1: On the shore, right, like she did 2,000 years ago, arriving on these waters on a boat without oar.
0: It was here on the French coast, at Sainte-Marie de la Mer, that Mary Magdalene was said to have arrived, on a boat with no sails and no oars, after being exiled from Judea. As Aude told us more, I began to visualize Mary Magdalene's journey, imagining her world.
1: Like, if all of this are legends, legends are just opening us to deeper layers of ourselves, right? And I think for me, pilgrimage is that. There's stories, there's land, there are places, but then it's your own pilgrimage. It's your own relationship. When have you found yourself on the boat without oar? Exiled. No knowing how you're going to make it. Who was on that boat with you? What did you pray to for it to bring you to shore? And what was it that was this intuition that knew that there was a way for you to come back? And how that intuition then perhaps guided you in a safe way to move toward that destiny that you didn't even know was there. How was that destiny already a seed before the exile happened? But we had to have the exile to remember it.
0: Amma, a small beaming woman with sparkling brown eyes and short grey curly hair, began to pray and cry.
2: When I'm really, really in it, when I really am connected, I weep. I am deeply grateful, deeply honored and humbled for my path, for my journey, for all of our journeys, for everything that had to happen to bring us to this moment, in this time, in this space, right here in these stones, right here where Mary Magdalene came.
3: Hay agüita en el cielo.
0: You're listening to the documentary from the BBC World Service. I'm Natasha Serlin, and for Heart and Soul, I'm following in the footsteps of Mary Magdalene, who is said to have come to live in the cave of La Sainte Baume in southern France, in the middle of an ancient forest for the last 30 years of her life. From Sainte-Marie de la Mer, we began to trace the waterways to the cave of Sainte Baume. Aude, our guide, invited us to truly let ourselves feel the waters.
1: Today, as we're doing the waterways, feeling the waters moving your body, feeling where is there frozen waters and how can I let those waters melt so I can follow through that arc and get to the source. And here we are, 12 incredible souls called by Magdalene, sitting around the source of water in the forest, in the mountain that holds her cave and holds the essence of her presence.
0: The discovery of ancient manuscripts at Nag Hammadi in Egypt in 1945, along with the recovery of Mary's own gospel, has completely reshaped her understanding of early Christianity. These teachings have revealed Mary Magdalene as a visionary and Christ's closest companion, some say beloved. A spiritual teacher who embodied his teachings and made them uniquely her own. A woman both fully human and fully divine. And now here I am, witnessing how powerfully this reimagined Magdalene resonates, especially for women navigating transitions of their own. As I trace the path of the rose with women from all over the world, irrespective of their different backgrounds, faiths, and spiritual denominations, all united through this symbol of Mary Magdalene operating outside of this Christian paradigm, responding to a need for something more, something else, something that perhaps through Magdalene they realize already exists inside themselves. As we make our way along the waterways towards the cave, I felt drawn to find out what being here means to lovely Amma.
2: It means that I'm being called to a higher calling that I could not have even discerned from the level of consciousness that I was at last year, even before that, because I was still very much in my mind, still operating from a lot of childhood wounds. I suppose this is like a before and after. There was Amma before this trip, and there's a birthing of a new Amma with a different consciousness, with a different awareness. One thing I love about everything that's being shared on this pilgrimage is that Mary Magdalene is all about love, unconditional love. In these few days, we've all become sisters. We're no longer...
0: Listening to Amma share her story, I began to wonder whether part of the reason pilgrimage is experiencing a revival is because modern life offers so few rituals for navigating change. So many of the structures that once marked life's major transitions have thinned or disappeared altogether. And pilgrimage seems to offer something different. Time, ritual, slowness, community, and permission to mark change, an opportunity for transformation.
4: Looking at the pilgrimage as a journey inward, a journey through one's history, feelings, emotions, and the different paths that lead to people's awareness of the divine light within them all. And as I sit on an ancient rock in an ancient forest and breathe and listen to the birdsong, I have a single tear running down my cheek, and I'm not crying, so I don't really know why, but I can feel it trace its path along my skin.
0: Finally, we reach the cave where Mary Magdalene is said to have lived for the last 30 years of her life.
4: Just a few more steps. Lights illuminate the cave. And I'm going to take a step over the threshold. This feels like a sacred moment as I enter.
0: As I enter, a friar lovingly cleans the candles. I close my eyes, and I can smell the scent of incense and earth and water. It feels like I can smell centuries of devotion.
4: It's early morning. The sky is pale blue, apricot pink, where the sun is going to rise soon. It literally looks celestial. So we're going up to the top of the mountain where Mary Magdalene is set to ascend 7 times a day to see the sunrise. Yeah, today's our last full day.
5: Good morning.
2: Good morning.
0: It was at this point that memories of special moments with my beloved came flooding back.
4: And as we walk up the mountain this morning, I'm remembering him and how he was so good, so kind, and took everything on to ease everyone else's burdens. And I'm remembering being in the forest with him and noticing everything like it was in technicolor, the trees, the colors, the sounds, and how we talked about it. And as I'm practicing it this morning, walking up the mountain, I feel such an intense wave missing him. And I guess this is part of the magic of the pilgrimage, having the space to let these memories emerge and be held and treasured and released to the rose. no less treasured, but not carrying them as burdens, leaving a felt resonance, an imprint of joy, not grief. So we're at the top of the mountain, walking to the Ascension Chapel. Very rocky, on the precipice. It's like being on top of the world.
0: Standing here, I could feel her presence resonating through the centuries. No longer buried, but here to be experienced and made tangible.
5: This was built in the 1800s. I think there's a mark somewhere down there, and this was built to mark her spot of ascension. It literally is above the cave, and then they decided to build this.
2: Mm-hmm. So that people would see her?
5: It says that in the first century, people would see her elevate during that time, mm-hmm. you know?
2: Wow.
5: You know, like, imagine that, the transcendent of that, see her. But to me, is it real, or is it the mythological opening into what is possible?
2: Mm-hmm. You can step inside. You can leave your stuff outside, and if somebody wanted to be in charge,

At the chapel, marking the point where Mary Magdalene was said to have ascended 7 times a day, I had the ritual that I didn't even realize I needed. I lit a candle and stood before the altar, and for the first time, I felt as though I could honor what I had lost without being consumed by it. I still have grief, but I no longer feel as though I'm living inside it. And the idea of a love beyond death, which drew me here in the first place, I understand it more completely now. The love is in me. I am not separate from it. It makes sense to me now. In the Path of the Rose, for Heart and Soul, was produced and presented by me, Natasha Serlin, with original music by Sandra Orellana Sears, and the executive producer is Rajiv Gupta.

0: That was Heart and Soul from the BBC. 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
1: 8 or 9 years ago, this sounded like a crazy idea, right? It sounded absolutely crazy, and now it just seems to be one of those things that Wellingtonians do.
2: Kia ora, nau mai haramai ki te ao hurahanga, ko kraken kanan tēnei. That's James Wilcox from Predator Free Wellington, which is working to remove every single rat, possum, stoat and weasel from the capital. Wellington has been officially targeted to become New Zealand's first predator-free city as part of Predator Free 2050 efforts. It's a huge job, with 30,000 hectares to cover. The team are about halfway through the second of 5 phases. And it's a far cry from your standard predator control out in the wilderness. We're talking backyards, a hospital, and even a zoo. Charlie Drever caught up with Predator Free Wellington and the Wellington Zoo to find out how they're getting on.
3: Kia ora, hi. Hello, everyone. Hello, nice to meet you.
4: It's 8 a.m. on a Wednesday morning, and the Predator Free Wellington Depot in Wilton is a hive of activity. It's a high-tech operation with lots of moving parts, with one clear goal in mind. The project started with Phase 1 on the Miramar Peninsula, an area home to 10,000 people, which was declared predator-free in 2023. Now the team is working through Phase 2, which stretches from Ōwhiro Bay and into the CBD.
3: So we have that property there, which Lucy has put a trap and a bait station onto.
4: Breaking up into groups, the team discusses today's plan. Sitting in on one of the chats, there's a TV screen displaying the Trap NZ website, including a big map of Wellington dividing up the city into sections. The map is covered in coloured circles, squares and triangles, symbolising bait stations, cameras and evidence of rats.
3: The pink triangles are observations that are kind of outside of our standard monitoring, right? We start to get pretty good at identifying rat chew on little bits of plastic, I think. Zara had one the other day.
4: This morning, I'm heading out with field operator Zara Curry. But first, she needs to pack.
5: For this little bag of chew cards, I can kind of show you one if you want to. But we fill them with the Fix and Fog peanut butter that they give to us.
4: As well as tasty snacks to lure the rats to chew cards and cameras, Zara's bag and utility vest are also filled with tools, keys for opening different types of bait stations, and of course, bait pellets. She loads everything into the truck and we head off to a walking track on Mount Victoria, which is an area covered under Phase 2. After trekking up a hillside and climbing over fallen trees, we find our first bait station. We are quite a way off the walking track, but Zara says there's a reason for that.
5: Usually going to see a rat just running across onto like an open path. They like to be hidden and they like to be quiet. They're very shy and anxious animals. So they're not usually going to be somewhere where a lot of people are. They're going to be in places like this where they people can't usually get to. So usually this is a really good camera actually. I quite enjoy it because it's well placed.
4: There's a rat-sized tunnel with bait inside, a camera and a chew card now to a branch. This is where Zara turns into a detective.
5: So we've got a chew card for in front of us. I'm going to keep it here because it is a good way for us to see the size of the animals, especially if we can tell between a rat or a mouse on camera. However, it has been chewed by the kaka that are always in the bush, especially in Mount Vic. So on the underside, we can see these little, they look a little bit like the rat, like those little M grooves, but they're completely flat, so there's no M on them. That's the underside of the kaka beep. What they do is they grab onto the chew card and then they pull out the peanut butter on the inside. So they grab on, they're pulling it out, and that's why it's got this flat appearance. It's a little bit like frustrating sometimes because we need those chew cards for rats, but we have so many kaka now because of the eradication project that the kaka are just eating all of our chew cards, which is great. So we love them. We're not mad at them for it.
4: We check out a few more bait stations with more evidence for Zara to inspect.
5: This one's actually empty. So this actually could be... And a little bit of the chew card has gone inside of here too. Interesting. I mean, it's interesting because there's no ready chews on the chew card, but the entire station has been emptied. And there's no indication that a rat has been in here but something has. It could have been a mouse. It could have been mice. I think.
6: What's that on the side? Is that
5: this one here is mollusk poo. So it could have been a mollusk, but usually with mollusks, they leave, like snails and slugs, they leave like a sort of that glossy sheen all over the bait, so it's very clear when a mollusk has been inside there. Like a mollusk has been in there, but that could have been old. And this to me is giving rat because of how clean it is. So in this case, I'm going to take a photo, and we know that rats have been here a lot, always here. I'm going to take a photo and upload it as a possible rat.
4: After visiting each station, Zara logs what she's found onto an app.
5: And the notes I'm going to write, all good, everything in working order.
4: Out of the trees and up to Mount Victoria Lookout, I catch up with Predator Free Wellington Project Director James Wilcox. It's from here that you can see just how huge this job will be.
1: Looking out over Cambridge and Kent Terrace, and that is effectively our buffer or barrier. So that is a line of really intense devices designed to stop anything getting back into our Phase 2 project area. And then looking down to the coast there on the south, you know, through Newtown, through Berenpore, and thinking that's the finish line for Phase 2. And then stepping into Phase 3, we can just see the boundary of the Zealandia fence up there. All of that area is part of our Phase 3, together with the CBD heading out towards Thorndon and the northern suburbs. So, you know, it's very exciting. It's slightly daunting.
4: This project is part of the wider Predator Free 2050 movement. And recently it was announced that Predator Free Wellington will receive $5.5 million over 5 years from the Department of Conservation, and will work alongside Capital Kiwi and Zealandia.

0: we can identify it quickly, we can respond to it before it starts breeding, and we have a bigger problem on our hands. That and the role of community, right? Miramar really, really got behind this project, and now the rest of Wellington is. So, you know, public getting involved and volunteering, the public letting us know if they suspect they've seen any rats or mustelids, you know, that kind of, that concept of social movement is so, so key for this project, and Wellingtonians have really, really answered the call, right?
1: What have been some unexpected challenges, do you think?
0: I would say are around the role of vehicles. So we didn't think there would be such a risk with vehicles being able to carry rats, but of course there are. You know, we've had rats turn up in secondhand couches that people have brought from one area of the city into another area. We've had a rat turn up in a load of firewood that was, you know, deposited on a driveway. So those kind of things, right, those vectors as a result of rats living in such close proximity to humans has been really, really interesting. The role of the coast and that riprap structure, which is designed to prevent coastal erosion, but it's just, it's an ideal highway for rats that can kind of navigate through there away from the eyes of people and other things, which has been quite phenomenal. And the role of microhabitats. So when we started this, the idea was around elimination, that you put devices at a certain concentration, and that's called your elimination grid. And we figured out pretty smartly that grid-based systems don't work. And what I mean by that is you might get an area that you don't need any traps or bait stations at all, and then right next to it might be an area where you need 10 devices. So part of the research we've undertaken is showing us that in an urban environment, rats can have very, very small home ranges. They can have home ranges that are as small as 10 metres squared. So if they've got food and they've got a mate and they're able to happily breed and exist, they won't need to go too far. So ensuring we have access to all of those areas is really, really important, as well as establishing what are our high-risk zones. You know, where do we have things like Cape ivy? Where have we got other introduced weed species? Where is food waste and rubbish being dumped? We have to pay particular attention to those kind of things.
2: But Phase 2 is an area with more urban density than the peninsula. And as James explains, there's another layer of complexity as well.
0: We've had to navigate special areas like Government House and the zoo and Wellington Regional Hospital. So it's just another day in the life of predator-free Wellington, and another set of challenges we've got to sort of scratch our head and work our way through. The fantastic thing is we know it's doable, so we've just got to get on and get it done.
2: There's also a location that's much more exotic than your standard Newtown back garden. No, that's not a Burkle. That's a gibbon. Wellington Zoo has been working alongside Predator Free Wellington to get rid of rats.
3: This one.
4: Hello.
3: Hi, Chris.
4: Yes.
3: Hi, Charlie. Nice to meet you.
2: This is Chris Jerram, Director of Safety, Asset and Sustainability of Wellington Zoo.
5: One of my main roles is to look after the zoo site effectively. So Wellington Zoo is owned by the City Council, and we manage the zoo on behalf of the council essentially. So all of the buildings, all the habitats, maintenance, grounds, physical infrastructure upgrades, and then health and safety, and then environmental sustainability as well. So carbon zero reporting, all those waste management, water, electricity, that all kind of sits under my team's purview.
2: And adding to that already long list is the eradication of the zoo's rat population.
5: So it's been a pretty ongoing process in my time and before to try and manage any rodent populations that we aren't intending to look after. More recently, so we started engaging with predator-free. First interactions were around 2020, so just pre-COVID. They were kind of wrapping up what they were doing in Miramar and starting fundraising for stage two process. So it's taken quite a long time to be able to have them on site actually working, but it's been a long time coming and lots of conversations with them about coming on site. So they started working with us in October 2025, and they've been doing additional work on the zoo site to try and help us out basically by reducing rat numbers effectively.

0: Chris showed me around some of the exhibits, including the sun bears, where staff are making the most of her being away with veterinarians by clearing some of the vegetation in the exhibit. Watching us next door is a predator. No, not a rat, but a tiger, whose enclosure has been a hotspot of rodent activity. There's lots of natural green foliage, branches and trees, and a platform for her to climb on.
1: So it's kind of like a multi-pronged approach to try and reduce the numbers down, which Predator Free have shown through the data collection that that's been quite effective. But, you know, a combination of trapping and actually a bit of, like, managing the habitat vegetation helped, clearing some of the edges as well, and then the animal care team getting them on board with some of the, like, feeding changes definitely helped reduce the rat numbers specifically. By having a naturalistic habitat, lots of vegetation, lots of areas for the animals to retreat away if they want to, it also makes it a little bit easier for rodents to be able to do the same. So, yeah, it's a fine balance.
2: Yeah.
3: What are you doing?
0: And then there's a farm animal area, which again is appealing to unwanted lodgers.
1: The pigs are forage feeders. You know, they're used to like running around trying to dig up food all over the show and make big holes in the ground and try and find food. So, you know, natural part of their behaviour is going to be just foraging throughout the day. And then they've got a nice warm spot with a whole bunch of straw. You know, you're basically saying, here's some food on the ground and here's a nice warm place with straw to sleep. You know, rodents are going to, like, literally eat that up just as much as the pigs will.
0: But perhaps one of the biggest challenges is laying bait stations around the more curious animals.
1: We're right opposite the Monkey Islands as well, and has, a long time ago, has traditionally been a challenge in terms of rats on the island as well, rodents being on site. So that was one of the more tricky habitats to try and address. The spider monkey hands are very long. And again, they're super curious. So you put something new on the habitat and they'll be like, oh, what's this? And, you know, wanting to kind of stick their hands in as well. So, yeah.
4: How do you get around that? So how do you get around those challenges?
1: Trial and error a little bit. You know, we'll build a box, put something in it and test it, see if the animals can get to it or not. Test it with something else before we put bait stations in there. Again, working with the animal care team, trying to work out dimensions and then trying to also build something so it doesn't look like a great big box in the middle of the habitat.
4: So there are actually traps within habitats sometimes?
1: Sometimes, yeah. We'll be definitely, it's kind of, that is our method of last resort probably. We try not to do that as best we can. And we're balancing the risk of the animal's health versus the risk of them getting into those bait stations or traps as well. So, yeah. And if we're using traps, then we're having to make them in a way that means that our animal care team's able to check them really frequently as well, because then we don't want that trap to have gone off and the animal to be in there for, you know, 2 or 3 days before it gets checked or reset again. So, yeah, it's a bit of a fine balancing act.
0: So, as you can hear, there's a lot to think about, but Chris says it's a team effort.
1: The zoo opens at 9:30, but between 7:30 to 9:30, the team are out and about cleaning up all the habitats. You know, they're busy pretty much all day. A lot of that time is looking after the animals, feeding, cleaning, enrichment, training, all those sorts of things. Our grounds team are busy, yeah, picking up a lot of the animal waste from the different habitats and doing a lot of cleaning and cleaning the visitor spaces. And then a maintenance team would be busy, you know, filling holes and habitats and repairing things to try and make them as pest-proof as possible.
0: Since Predator Free has been working with the zoo, the animals have also had detection dogs on site, which was a learning experience for everyone, especially the dogs who weren't a fan of the sun bear.
5: They could smell it and you could see them like, okay, I know I'm supposed to be here to look for rats, but I'm really scared right now.
0: That's Sally Bang. She's a rat detection dog handler.
5: And the one making all the noise right now is Rapu. He is a 6-year-old Border Terrier cross Parsons Terrier. His mother is a rodent detection dog up in the Coromandel, and his father is a wallaby detection dog up in Tauranga. The other one is Kimmy. She is a fox terrier with a little bit of Jack in there, and her dad is a Stoat scat detection dog down in Christchurch.
0: Today we're not at the zoo, but Charles Plimmer Park, a popular spot for dog owners and rodents.
5: So you can see my flagging down here in the stacks.
4: Oh, yeah. So what does that mean?
5: That's where I'll put a little piece of orange flagging when they've settled on a spot that has had rats in the past. And then the team usually come in with their bait stations and they push them right into those spots. Or sometimes they put baits on sticks and then they put them right into the spot. So I refer to the dogs as overeats for rats.
0: And among the trees and bushes, it's not long before Rapu finds a dead rat.
4: That one looks like it might have been there for a wee while, yeah. Right? It's maggots and things.
5: Oh, yeah, the joys of it. Such a glamorous job. But, good boy. Show me. Yes, good boy. Good boy. Hi. Where's your dog treat? Should I give you a treat?
0: Kimmy has been trained to focus on live rats, and about 5 minutes later, both she and Rapu find a potential nest.
5: So they'll dig, they'll find a hole. You'll hear them snort when they're blowing the, they're clearing their noses so that their noses work. There's a rat scent in here.
0: And then Kimmy zeroed in on a different spot nearby.
5: There it goes. There's a rat up the tree.
4: Oh, wow. Oh, my gosh. It's running across the branch. I didn't realise they could climb trees quite like that.
5: Oh, my God. They climb trees. Like, they... Good dogs! Woohoo! Good dogs! It doesn't matter how small the branch is, they will happily swim, walk... branches, wires, anything. So, yeah, there is no real restrictions on them.
0: As you can hear, I was quite thrilled to see a rat. And it's a job Sally and her dogs love too. But there are some things Wellingtonians could be doing to make their jobs a little easier.
5: I guess one of the things is when you pile up those branches on your property, spread those branches out if you can, rather than piling them up in one deep pile. Even contractors can do that when they're cutting branches and so forth. And if you can control the weeds, that'd be fabulous. Cape ivy is our worst weed. English ivy and pampas, the South American pampas is another one that rats absolutely love, that warm, dry spaces.
0: After speaking to Predator Free Wellington and the zoo, you get an idea of just how complex this operation is. From those working to collect surveillance and other data, to going out in the field to maintain the bait stations. Then there is a team at the zoo doing their part to keep rodents at bay, as well as work of community groups and volunteers around the city as well. There is just so much to do and think about. But as Predator Free Wellington's James Wilcox explains, everyone's efforts are already paying off.
2: When we started this journey, we thought it was going to take 10 years for us to see any meaningful ecological outcomes, and the response has just been so much quicker. So we actually do formalised monitoring for the increase in abundance and distribution of native birds on Miramar, and that's called 5-minute bird count. So that's done by an external contractor on a standardised grid at the same time every year, and that's showing 135% increase in native birds across Miramar. And some of those indicator species like kōtari, our native kingfisher, have increased by 550%. So the evidence is extremely clear. It's phenomenal. And on top of that, we've done some shared research endeavours with Vic Uni, and so they've been monitoring for invertebrates, and native species like our native tree wetter have increased by 200%. So that's pretty amazing. We get lots of photos of lizards coming in off on sheets from the clothesline or under stacks of timber, all of these kind of things which, you know, we just weren't seeing before. And so we've got this generation of young people growing up in the city that conceivably will never see a rat, they'll never see a stoat or a weasel, but they will see kakariki and kaka and kereru because they're part of their everyday lives now, and that's got to be a future that's worth fighting for, right?
3: Special thanks to Predator Free Wellington and Wellington Zoo. This episode was produced by Charlie Drever and sound engineering was by Phil Bench. Script editing was by me, Claire Kincannon. To learn more, visit rnz.co.nz/OCW. And remember, you can always email the show, ourchangingworld@rnz.co.nz. Te nā koe I whakarongo mai. Thanks so much for listening. Have a great week. Kia pai, te wiki.
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0: By late tonight, more than 100 bodies have been recovered from the scene of the Air India crash off the coast of Ireland. Rescue workers reported widespread wreckage, but no sign of survivors.
1: The first few days are a bit of a blur. It's kind of like the TV's on with the news, and at some point within the first day or so, you hear that there's a crash, and then you start seeing photos of the debris, and our home starts filling up with people who knew us.
2: New busloads of relatives are said to have traveled to the Irish coast simply to look out at the ocean where their loved ones died. Three bodies have now been identified. One's been released and taken home.
1: All I remember doing is making and serving lots and lots of tea and watching my parents like falling apart in front of my eyes.
2: Search for bodies resumed, with the helicopters using winches when they have to pluck the victims from the sea. More wreckage was picked up overnight, but the vital voice recorder has not yet been located.
1: My father kept repeating, he kept saying that I beg God for this child, and now he's been taken away.
3: A spokesman for the airline says it appears that all aboard are dead. More than 100 bodies have been recovered. British aviation experts say the failure of the pilot to send a distress signal strongly suggests that a mid-air bomb blast caused the plane to plummet.

0: My brother was had just won a diving medal. And my mom kept saying for the first couple of days, oh, maybe he survived because he knows how to dodge. Like, maybe he's alive. And I kept thinking, oh, is that even a possibility? That just seems so far-fetched given what we're seeing.
1: Many family members and friends of victims have gathered here to remember loved ones who died on that fateful Air India flight, Flight 182, a shocking tragedy that they will remember as the worst day of their lives. 40 years later, this is a special ceremony.

0: Sujata Berry lost her 16-year-old brother, Sharad, in the early morning hours of June 23, 1985. He was a passenger on Air India Flight 182. The plane had departed from Montreal and was heading to Delhi via London. It was cruising at 31,000 feet, just off the coast of Ireland, when a bomb packed in a suitcase exploded, plunging the aircraft into the frigid Atlantic.
1: It's kind of like you're trying to hold on to these fragments of your life and understanding your life is never going to be the same again.
0: All 329 people aboard were killed, including 268 Canadians. It was and remains the worst terrorist attack in Canadian history.
1: It took me a long time to create an image of a life that would bring me happiness.
0: 4 decades later, the grief remains inescapable.
2: The grief is always going to be there. I know that now. It's not going away. Like this idea that the grief will dissipate over time and just disappear is a lie. The stuff you feel deeply, you will always remember no matter what. So I think I wish I could be less furious about it. I wish I could be less frustrated because that makes it harder to grieve the way I would like to grieve. I would like to grieve by remembering him appropriately, the way we had, the fun times we had. You know, yes, it was a short life. Yes, it ended tragically and in an untimely way. But I wish I could just take the day off today and not show up at a memorial service. I wish I was just given the grace to do that. But no, I cannot, because if I did, I'm being complicit in the violence by not speaking out. I think that's the choice I made.
3: I was the last to see Sharad. I dropped him at the airport. He was flying to India to join my sister on vacation. I remember a sense of foreboding as I kissed him goodbye, but I couldn't quite understand why. I cried all the way home. He was killed a few hours later. Days later, I flew to India to be with my sister Sudha. My parents went to Ireland to identify any remains that may belong to us, any tangible proof that Sharad was really gone. There was none. The sea had swallowed him forever. My parents returned empty-handed to Mumbai, hollow-eyed, a shell of their former selves. They never went back to being the vital, happy, and optimistic people who had embraced change and made such a happy and stable life for us kids. Our family broke that day, and we couldn't figure out how to put it back together.

0: For decades, Sujata has been wrestling with her grief over the death of her brother and the collapse of her family, trying to make her way from the intense pain that froze her in time to a life she could live. We're calling this episode All That Remains.
1: I mean, I remember the day he was born. It was in the monsoons. And, you know, my dad came to collect us so we could go take a look at him. And I remember the hospital was in the city. So we drove for about 20 minutes through pouring rain, and then we were taken up to the nursery. And my brother was behind a pane of glass, and we could just see his hairy little head because he came with a lot of hair. And, you know, we just sat there completely gobsmacked that this little thing was coming home with us. And right from the get-go, he became kind of the focus of our family because he was funny and charming, and we all doted on him. I think for me, I don't remember being a baby, you know? I don't remember being the youngest. I always remember being in the middle between an older sister and a younger brother who was my pal. He was my sidekick in all things.

0: We came to Canada in 1980. Papa was already 50, but he chose to move across the world so that we could have a better future, better opportunities. When I turned 50, I remember thinking, good God, what possessed Papa to make a decision like that? Making such a bold move at that stage of life seems astonishing to me. My older sister Sula got an after-school job. My little brother Sharad and I became Latchkey kids. We'd make chutney and cheese sandwiches and, you know, open up a bag of chips and sit down and watch after-school specials and get caught up on all the shows that the kids our age already knew. So, you know, MASH and $6 Million Man, Bionic Woman, and what was the show with the two hillbillies in a car? Dukes of Hazzard. We had a lot of time to bond. And, you know, we were both sporty, so summers were spent by the condo pool, hanging out, riding our bikes. You know, we just had a lot of loose time together. Now, 40 years later, all that's left is me and Sula. We were young adults when Sharad was killed. His death has been the force that shaped our lives. We never recovered Sharad's body, so we couldn't have a traditional cremation. But we wanted to follow the Hindu rituals for the dead, so we performed what is called a havan, a service where we provided offerings to a fire and asked for blessings for Sharad's soul. Then Papa announced we'd be going to Haridwar, a holy site of pilgrimage on the banks of the Ganges River. My memory of that trip is different from my sister's, but we both remember how we felt. I remember being super annoyed by this whole expedition to Haridwar. I mean, as an adult, I have different feelings about it, but at the time, I remember being quite petulant about it. What do you remember about that?
1: I think I just accepted it. Because I guess I understood more of the traditions and the reason for it. 3 years between us makes a difference. What I remember is just all of the arrangements that had to be made, the travel arrangements and the tickets and who's going to get it and who is going to come to collect the money and how are we going to get there and who's going to arrange the car rental. And it was all very frenzied. So we flew to Delhi.
0: No, we took the train. We took the Rajdhani to Delhi. Then we were met with a taxi. And
1: I remember late at night, we arrived at Bade Mamaji's house.
0: No, we didn't stop.
1: No, we arrived late at night at their house and the entire extended family was sitting in lawn chairs in the night outside waiting for us. Mm. And we met them. And again, there was the kind of, you know, kind of condolence meeting. And then from there, we took the car to Haridwar.
0: Right.
1: Yeah. So that trip was, there were some comic elements.
0: Astonishingly. I think it's the first time we laughed after the event.
1: Yeah.
0: Yeah.
1: So it was also the first time we were alone as a family, because we were just surrounded by, you know, lots of well-meaning people, but people you had to behave a certain way with. So this was the first time we could really just be ourselves. And the guy who was driving, his kind of MO was just to blare the horn continuously, whether there was an obstruction or not. So he just, like, literally his right hand was down the whole time, you know, and didn't matter whether there was a truck or a person or a cow or, you know, nobody. He was just on that thing continuously. And, you know, I think Papa tried to tell him to cool it and he just couldn't. That was his way he drove. And so the whole trip, we were just like with our hands up on our ears, just trying to like, when are we going to get there, you know? And then we stopped for a meal at a roadside dhaba. And so this little kid must have been like about 10 years old, was working the oven, the clay oven. And, you know, we arrive and we're not his typical customers. And so he kind of started putting on the show. You know, he would get like the rotis and then, you know, first he was just putting them in the oven and then he started flipping them in the air and then he would like flip two in the air and, you know, and it was like a little circus thing. So that was our kind of like comic relief on the way to Haridwar.
0: Yeah, I remember that. And it also felt, it's weird, I felt a little guilty about laughing.
1: Yeah, but it was kind of unstoppable.
0: Yeah.
1: And then once we got there, I just remember the filth everywhere. And that part, you know, that sacred area where you can't even wear shoes and you have to go by the cuts. And it was just so awful. And I'm squeamish with dirt at the best of times. And I had to take my shoes off and I felt so terrible. I can't describe it. It was just awful. I could feel like the squelchy mud. And
0: I remember asking Papa, how does this work again? Like, how are we going to find the right person?
1: And he said, we will.
0: We eventually found the right priest with the right scrolls that contained our family tree going back generations. Papa wanted to add Shard's name.
1: And I remember Papa saying to the priest, you know, it's now the end of our line because his brother didn't have children and his sisters had male children, but they wouldn't carry the Barry name. So Shard was the only kind of Barry descendant. So with his death, basically the line ends. So he said, you know, you're not going to have anybody else coming. You're not going to have anybody adding to this. Why don't you just give it to us? And they refuse. I mean, they always do. So they're there somewhere in Haridwar.
2: I'm in the pretty village of Ahaista on the southern shore of the Sheep's Head Peninsula. It's a glorious spot. And here, there's a powerful memorial to a disaster that happened in June 1985 when terrorists blew up an Air India flight.
0: Around the second anniversary of Shard's death, I was really struggling. The whole family was. Canada's response or lack of response to the bombing added to our despair. The Irish, on the other hand, embraced us. Ireland unveiled a memorial to Air India Flight 182 a year after the crash. The site was the village of Ahaista, chosen because it was the closest land point to where our family members died. We went to Ireland hoping that being so close to the place where Shard died, seeing his name on the memorial, and seeing the way the Irish honored our dead would ease our despair. My mother wanted to take flowers because she wanted to do a prayer service for my brother at the memorial. We couldn't find a flower shop. We were going through all these little villages, so we kept saying, it's okay, Mom, you know, it's going to be fine. We can do a puja without it. It's fine, fine. We kept trying to pacify her. And eventually we stopped at kind of like a five-house little village main street. And my sister went to make reservations for our B&B that night. I was sitting in the driver's seat. Mom was in the back. And my dad decided to stretch his legs. So he, you know, I was walking along this little five shop main street. And he sees a woman. There's nobody around. He sees this woman crossing the street. And he looks at her and she's carrying flowers wrapped in a newspaper. So my dad catches up with her and he says, excuse me, but we were wondering where we could buy some flowers. And she looks at my dad and she says, oh, I just cut these from my garden. I was just about to take them to the church. But why don't you take them? Because they'll be just as well used where you're going. Because everyone knew that if you were in the vicinity and you were brown, you were more than likely to be going to the crash site for the memorial. And I just thought, that is the kindest public acknowledgement of what has happened to us. They've embraced the Air India tragedy in a way that Canada never really has, and I'm not sure if they ever will.

0: I've been studying grieving from the perspective of the brain. And over time, I've thought, having to match up a world where we believe our loved one should be and the present reality where they have died, you could almost think of grieving as a form of learning.
1: Mary Frances O'Connor is an associate professor of psychology at the University of Arizona. She wrote a book called The Grieving Brain, The Surprising Science of How We Learn from Love and Loss. The audio is from a TEDx talk she gave at the University of Arizona.
0: So the question that has plagued me for much of my career is, why does grieving take so long? Why is it so hard to understand that this person is really gone and what that means for our life?
1: One of the hallmarks of this new existence in the early years of living with grief was the dissonance between my rational and my emotional senses. I knew and accepted that my brother was not coming back, but for years after his death, I felt like he may walk into the room to join me at any moment. It's like he was present, but just outside my peripheral vision. I always assumed that this dissonance was a response to never having seen my brother's body, a visual, tangible evidence of his death. I thought I was losing my mind. It turns out it was actually my brain.
0: Well, the brain is fascinating. We can actually listen to two streams of information at the same time, even when they can't both be true. I call this the gone but also everlasting theory. On the one hand, the brain has a memory system. It's got the hippocampus, and we may have a memory of being at the bedside when a loved one dies, or getting that awful phone call in the middle of the night, or being at a memorial or a funeral. We know the reality of what has happened. But we also have attachment neurobiology. And when we form a bond with someone, it comes with a deep belief, the belief that I will always be there for you, and you will always be there for me. And that is not something that goes away when someone dies.
1: Mary Frances O'Connor says our brains have to resolve dueling forces. We know our loved one is gone, but that same brain has created an everlasting bond. I wasn't going nuts. It makes sense that I couldn't shake the feeling that Shard was about to walk into the room, and we'd pick up where we left off. Chutney and cheese sandwiches and $6 million.

That's the CBC's Sujata Berry. You're listening to All That Remains, a documentary about everlasting love and loss and the grief that binds them. This is Ideas. I'm Nala Ayed.

Grief is an ache, a longing that prowls the mind and heart. The thinking side of us knows the dead don't return, yet the yearning for that return is relentless. We cultivate new habits and routines to keep the longing at bay, but they're suddenly upended when, in the quiet moments, grief emerges like a ship through the fog. The British writer and scholar C.S. Lewis wrote about his own grief after the death of his wife, both the rational and emotional parts of it. In A Grief Observed, Lewis, who was a Christian, asked big questions of his faith and remarked on the never-ending cycle of pain. He wrote, "For in grief, nothing stays put. One keeps on emerging from a phase, but it always recurs, round and round. Everything repeats. Am I going in circles, or dare I hope I am on a spiral? But if a spiral, am I going up or down it? How often will it be for always? How often will the vast emptiness astonish me like a complete novelty and make me say, I never realized my loss till this moment? The same leg is cut off time after time.

I think it was about almost 20 years in. So by then I'd graduated. I've got my journalism job. I was doing okay. And then I was having this weird health issue where I was having really low energy. I was unable to get up easily. And I was always an early riser. I count as one of those crazy people that bounces out of bed in the morning at 6 without an alarm. And I was just struggling. And this was probably about 2 years after I finally moved out of my parents' place. That would have been in my mid-30s. And that was hard. It was hard to leave them. But I knew I had to do it for myself. And I think I imagined that when I left this home of sadness, that was also a place of great love for me, that it would mean I was going to be okay. But I think it led to me feeling very adrift. And so when I started having these health issues, I didn't connect the dots. And I went to the doctor and I got all these blood tests and they all came back normal. And on my third visit, the doctor, who was just about to go on her maternity leave, said to me, "Well, I think you should just consider that you might be depressed." And I said to her, "Well, isn't everyone?" And she just looked at me kind of nonplussed and then sent me packing. And I was just like, I was walking back to the office after my appointment and I was like, what the hell do I do with this? Like, okay, even if I am depressed, what does one do if you're depressed? Like, I don't know what this means. And I was really, really lucky that I had a colleague who is a good friend of mine who had seen me going to these various medical appointments and asked me when I returned, what did the doctor say? And I told this colleague of mine what the doctor said. And she came back with a phone number for a therapist and said, drop everything and make this call now. And she kind of stood by my desk while I did it. And I made my first appointment. And that's how I finally started unpacking all this hurt and grief that had been really shaping my life unconsciously and allowed me to make some intentional choices about the life I wanted to create for myself, which I didn't realize was an option for me.

0: The experience of grief is such a personal experience that it's hard to imagine that from the brain's perspective, it is seen as any other form of emotional trauma, such that there really isn't any specific area of the brain that deals with grief. Instead, our brain has a survival instinct that when trauma is experienced, it's experienced as a threat, literally a threat to our survival, which is really kind of astounding to think of it. From that standpoint, we are evolutionarily hardwired to respond to threats to our survival. So it's one of the reasons why when we're having the very personal experience of profound grief, that at times we feel like our life is literally threatened or our life is ending in some way and that we can't go on, because that's the signals we're getting from our brain. I'm Lisa Shulman. I'm a professor of neurology at the University of Maryland School of Medicine. I wrote the book Before and After Loss, A Neurologist's Perspective on Loss, Grief, and Our Brain.
1: Often when people are grieving, they seem to experience a second loss as they start losing some of the memories of whatever they're grieving, whether it's the person, how the person smelled, or the way they laughed. What is happening in these memory lapses?
0: Well, again, you know, it's a clever survival mechanism. You know, when people experience inability to remember disturbing memories, it's actually a rather clever brain adaptation. The brain perceives that we're not ready to experience the full level of the loss, and literally suppresses a lot of disturbing memories and emotions. And then we need to

0: stress response goes from being a short-term acute response to a chronic stress response. In other words, a lot of the stress reactions in our normal routine life are things that pass over and are resolved in a fairly reasonably short-term way. But grief, the loss of a loved one, isn't resolved that way. And so we continue in our lives to continually experience reminders, triggers, if you will, that each time again triggers this survival stress response. Over time, this results in the part of the brain that is vigilant for threat, which is the amygdala. Some people have called it like a smoke alarm. It actually causes the amygdala to be strengthened and even larger in volume over time as it's being strengthened and its neural connections are being strengthened. Whereas the parts of the brain that are capable, the advanced brain that's capable of reasoning and judgment, and that might allow us to be calmer at times, those connections are being weakened. Over time, this results in a vicious cycle where the anxiety and the vigilance that's caused by the amygdala just keeps on increasing, and it's a very difficult cycle to escape from.
1: My name is Robert Niemeyer, and I'm a clinical psychologist who directs the Portland Institute for Loss and Transition, a global training institute for grief therapy. Prolonged grief, according to the World Health Organization and also the American Psychiatric Association, refers to a form of mourning, of grieving, of pining for a loved one, where the prominent symptom is really that of a preoccupation with that person's absence in our lives, a kind of persistent yearning for their physical presence once more. And so associated with that then could be a whole gamut of negative emotion in terms of a sense of hopelessness, of despair, acute anxiety, especially separation anxiety in connection with the one who has died. Often there's a very depressive tone to it. And so in this way, we're really talking about a persistent state in which our world grows smaller and more painful in a way that rather than, you know, experiencing some alleviation across time, may even worsen or remain almost in a fixed state.
2: I think that for me and my sister, we kind of had an unspoken pact that we were going to do whatever we could never to hurt our parents again, like whatever was within our control and sometimes stuff that wasn't in our control. And so, you know, we made choices that would make them feel safe, even though we couldn't protect them from the worst thing that they'd already experienced. The loss of my brother kind of broke my parents. I mean, their kids were their world, and this destroyed them. They were never the same people again.
1: There are a number of circumstances that can contribute to this outcome. The way in which people die, we know that, for example, violent and sudden deaths tend to be associated with higher levels of prolonged grief than do natural deaths that are we approach with anticipation, as in the course of a kind of illness that grows more grave across time. We know, too, that when the losses arrive too early in the lifespan, when we lose a young person, a child most particularly, then the grief can be especially likely to move in this more almost a fixed state direction. And there are features of us as bereaved people that also can contribute to this. If we have a sense, for example, of having invested enormously in a given relationship, maybe especially against a backdrop of having experienced other significant losses,

this becomes a very security-enhancing bond of a unique kind in our lives, in which we have few other people who might step into a role of feeling close and supportive to us that we allow to get close, then, of course, the dependency in that relationship can also contribute to the anguish and the duration of the pain that we suffer afterward. So there are a variety of circumstances, as well as sort of internal states of being in our own history, that can lead us more into this difficult path.

0: I think when Shard died was the start of our friendship.
1: Well, also, I think that marked a time when we realized we're the only ones there for each other. And now with the loss of our parents, I think that's accentuated even more, you know.
0: But
1: it's
0: also
1: the last of the Mohicans.
0: I also feel like in some ways, and I don't think we've really talked about this, but I feel like we kind of made an unspoken pact because we've never really talked about it in terms of trying to do whatever was within our capacity to do, to never really cause our parents any grief or pain.
1: Yeah, I think for me, it also marked a kind of, I always felt kind of responsible for things. And I think after Shard died, I kind of felt like I couldn't rely on my parents to be kind of in charge of things anymore, that I had to be in charge. And so that meant everything, you know, in terms of how we lived and finances and arranging the, you know, if there was a breakdown of an appliance or, you know, whatever, it was everything all encompassing. And that just intensified with time. And so I think Shard's death was that inflection point where, you know, my parents went from running the family to me.
0: So how did you cope with your grief?
1: I don't think I did.
0: I don't think you did either.
1: I just suppressed it. I just dealt with the next thing I had to do, and I kept doing it. And I kept doing it really until Mom died, because there was always the next thing to do. And I had to keep doing it. But I know that. I don't think you think I know that, but I do.
0: It's good to hear you say it, though.
1: As you said, it's sort of the realization that the things that you've put at the center of your life and focus of your energy, that those people for whom you have gone through all of this stuff are no longer there. And so then you have to think about, well, does your life have any meaning without that? It's something I'm still struggling with.
0: Yeah. I think what you went through after Mom died 4 years ago, almost 4 years ago now, was something I went through sort of in the early 2000s. And so part of the therapy I went through at the time was to try and figure out how to address this immense grief we've been living through. And I think over time, my relationship with grief has changed. I think I tried doing what you did for a long time, like till the depression hit, which is you compartmentalize it and you just move forward. But as someone I recently spoke to said, it's a bit like a bump in the carpet. You're constantly tripping over it.
1: Mm-hmm.
0: And at some point you have to pick up the carpet and get rid of the bump, but you never really do. I mean, one of the trigger points for the eruptions I have around grief, like other than, you know, the fact that there was a flawed investigation, sort of a verdict that was less than satisfactory.
1: That's not apart from it. That really augmented it and still does.
0: I agree. So these were flashpoints where it became more acute, where the grief became kind of unbearable. But I found like after all those big events, like, you know, leading up to Prime Minister Harper's apology 25 years later. I find the memorial days still unpredictable when it comes to grief. Like, some years I'm raging, like ready to explode. And then some years it's like, I just want to get through it. And then some years I'm really resentful because I don't want to be at a memorial service. I want to be doing something else to remember Sharad.
1: You know, initially people would get together with the idea of having strength in numbers to ask for justice. But as time went on, it became apparent that that justice was never coming. And here, I mean, we can go through all of the missteps, the botched investigation, the loss of evidence, the failure of airport controls, the fight between CSIS and the RCMP, the lack of prosecuting people who were involved. The people who were prosecuted eventually weren't even the masterminds. The interventions of people who thought that they were delivering justice in India by, you know, taking matters in their own hands. All of this just meant that there was never, the right people were never brought to justice. And what really rankles is the fact that it's still not really even in the Canadian consciousness. People don't think of it as a Canadian tragedy. So for an immigrant community, it reinforces your otherness in a very practical way.

This year marked the 40th anniversary of the Air India bombing and of Shard's death. It was special because it was just the two of us, Sudha and me. I feel lucky that we had a few moments to pray for Shard together.

0: had been fretting for the last few years, because, you know, people who've met me after Shard often don't know that I had a brother. And sometimes when people find out, they say, oh my God, we're so sorry. We had no idea. But I realized that I have nothing of Shard in the house, like no visible signs of him in my home.
1: You have his picture?
0: I just put up that picture. Until earlier this year, there was nothing of Shard in the house.
1: I have everything.
0: I know. And I realized part of my dilemma was, you know, how we have that last photo of Shard from the family portrait. Yeah, that was the last photo we have of him.
1: From our parents' 25th anniversary party.
0: Which is everywhere. And I didn't want that photo.
1: So that was the 1st of May. Mm-hmm. His birthday was the 7th of June. Mm-hmm. He got his driving license somewhere shortly after that. Mm-hmm. And the crash was on the 23rd of June, all in 1985.
0: Yeah. But for me, I couldn't bear to put that photo up. So it's taken me almost 40 years to decide. When I thought about why didn't I do it before, I don't think I was ready. I don't think I could bear the daily reminder. And so it took me a long time to think about, well, what photo do I want? And what would make me happy to see all the time? We have this photo of the two of us, and it was taken at the end of a night when we'd gone to attend a wedding. And we'd been running around, hopped on pop the whole evening, and, you know, I'm wearing Mary Janes, and one of the buckles is broken. We look like hooligans. And the family photographer was a friend of ours, and so he had put these flower garlands around us and told us to pose for a photo because he was going to take a photo for posterity. And there we are, standing there with my hand slightly over my brother's hand, and I'm standing a bit above him, and we're both looking like complete rascals. I just love that photo because it encapsulates our relationship. There was a protectiveness, a fun, kind of a joy in each other's company that I have failed to have with anybody else in my life, frankly. And, you know, I think that photo encapsulates the essence of the relationship I had with my brother. So I finally put up that photo earlier this year. And I have to say, it brings me great joy. Like, I don't feel sad when I see it. I feel like it's a good reminder of what we had.

And that was All That Remains from contributor Sujata Berry. This episode of Ideas was produced by Nahid Mustafa. Our web producer is Lisa Ayuso. Technical producers Danielle Duval and Emily Chiarvasio. The senior producer is Nikola Lukšić. Greg Kelly is the executive producer of Ideas. And I'm Nala Ayed.

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1: From CBC News, the world this hour, I'm Neil Herland. Prime Minister Mark Carney isn't having a formal bilateral meeting with U.S. President Donald Trump at the G7 summit in France, but Carney says he's getting plenty of FaceTime.
2: I had seven or eight discussions with President Trump over the course of the last 36 hours. I'll have more today, a wide range of subjects from the economy, relations, his birthday.
1: Last night, Carney told CNN that he's seen the draft deal between the U.S. and Iran, which Trump hasn't made public yet. The Secretary General of the United Nations has made a rare trip to gang-ridden Haiti to check in on the latest UN efforts to battle the street gangs that have all but taken over the country's capital. The CBC's Paul Hunter was one of a handful of journalists invited along.
3: CBC News was invited to travel with UN Secretary General Antonio Guterres for a one-day trip into Haiti's capital, Port-au-Prince. On the streets of the city, it's a shambles. After years of gang warfare, leaving countless Haitians displaced and living in fear of kidnappings, killings, and sexual assault by gang members. The reason for the trip by Guterres was to meet personally with the first soldiers in the latest multinational force funded in part by Canada. Unlike previous such efforts, this force is empowered to take on the gangs directly. Guterres told CBC News the work ahead is daunting, but
4: I believe that for the first time we have enough strength, enough capacity, and the adequate doctrine to be able to defeat the gangs and to be able to hope, to offer hope to the people of Haiti.
3: Even as, for now, Haitians wait and wonder, can anything ever change here? Paul Hunter, CBC News, Port-au-Prince.
1: Hundreds of people are returning to their homes in the BC interior after a wildfire on Tuesday forced them to leave. This morning, the fire in West Kelowna is under control. Jonna Bylon has reaction from residents.
5: They moved us out first.
6: Joe Glusko is one of more than 800 people ordered to evacuate their homes in West Kelowna after a fire began. It quickly spread.
5: Myself and all the neighbors are worried about, you know, once those embers start flying, they can go in a long direction.
6: Fellow evacuee Bruce McNaughton says the strong winds were not a good sign.
7: And I could see the smoke, and I knew it wasn't a very good day just because of the wind conditions right now. And probably within 3 minutes after that, I heard the fire trucks there coming down.
6: West Kelowna's fire chief says the wildfire came early for this season. He calls it a wake-up call, expecting a long wildfire season ahead, and encouraged people to be prepared. Hundreds of residents were permitted to return home on Tuesday evening when the evacuation order was lifted, but it remains an alert in case residents will need to leave again on short notice. Jonna Bylon, CBC News, Vancouver.
1: Canada's Transportation Safety Board is set to release its report into the Oceangate Titan disaster. It comes a year after the United States released its findings on the submersible implosion. Ryan Cook reports.
8: Tomorrow marks 3 years since the Titan's final voyage. Communications were lost early in the dive to the Titanic, kicking off an international search effort until
9: the debris is consistent with the catastrophic loss.
8: Five people dead and a long line of people saying, "I told you so."
10: Anyone should feel free to speak up about a safety issue. That is not at all what I saw.
8: That's Antonella Wilby, one of several former Oceangate employees called to testify before the U.S. Coast Guard in 2024. The resulting report found Rush ignored warnings, stifled criticism, and failed to follow the company's own safety protocols. And now, it's Canada's turn. Titan was launched from a Canadian vessel, departing from a Canadian port. The Transportation Safety Board will release its findings this morning. We're expecting six recommendations in hopes of avoiding any further death toll at the world's most famous shipwreck. Ryan Cook, CBC News, St. John's.
1: And that is your World This Hour. I'm Neil Herland.
11: I'm Saroja Coelho. 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
12: Welcome to The Inquiry from the BBC World Service with me, Tanya Beckett. One question, four expert witnesses, and an answer.
13: Well, we begin in eastern DR Congo, where the World Health Organization says it's working round the clock to trace anyone who might have come into contact with individuals who unknowingly passed on Ebola to them.
12: On the 17th of May 2026, the World Health Organization declared the Ebola outbreak in Western Africa a public health emergency of international concern. It was a global call to action in order to prevent this very dangerous disease spreading further across the African continent. But within 2 days, the Democratic Republic of Congo, or DRC, a large country in Central Africa, had recorded more than 500 cases. By late May, according to the British Medical Journal, more than 200 people in the DRC had died. One death was also reported in neighbouring Uganda. The numbers were deeply alarming for an outbreak that had, after all, only just been identified. The virus itself was first recognised in Africa nearly half a century ago. Since then, there have been more than 40 documented outbreaks. Many times, they've been contained in rural villages. But an outbreak that started in 2013 followed a very different pattern.
14: The declaration of a public health emergency of international concern alerts the world to the need for high vigilance for possible cases of Ebola virus disease.
12: The virus spread to densely populated urban areas. By the time it had been contained 3 years later, over 11,000 people had died. The loss of life was primarily in Guinea, where the outbreak originated, Liberia, and also Sierra Leone. But other countries, even outside Africa, were also affected. This week on The Inquiry, we're asking, why does Ebola keep coming back?
15: Part 1. Ebola Explained.
12: Ebola is a highly dangerous viral disease which attacks the body's organs and blood vessels. It can lead to severe bleeding and, in many cases, death.
16: My name is Dr. Sarah Madad. I'm an infectious disease epidemiologist at the Harvard Belfer Center.
12: The progression of the Ebola virus disease can be categorized into two clear parts. At the start, it shows a similar pattern to many other infections, such as a cold or flu. But in the second phase, it's characterized by a much more acute illness.
16: The dry phase is when you have symptoms that are associated with fever and malaise and weakness and abdominal pain and just, you know, general feeling really, really bad. And then you can progress to what we call the wet phase, which is, you know, when you have vomiting and diarrhea, internal and external bleeding, and then death can result from multi-organ failure, shock, and it could typically happen pretty fast.
12: The risk of Ebola patients passing on the virus is low in the early or dry stages of the disease, but increases substantially as the symptoms become more severe. And understanding how it is passed on is important.
16: It's transmitted to people through close contacts. It's not through casual contact, like we think of perhaps during COVID-19 and measles, where it could be airborne. So we know Ebola virus disease is not airborne. So it's through direct contact with infected body fluids. This can include blood, secretions, organs, or other bodily fluids infected.
12: As our first expert witness says, this is quite different from some other infectious diseases. Those who tend to ill patients appear to be particularly susceptible to infection. In many cases, these are women.
16: And so one of the things we often consider when we talk about these types of infectious diseases is how close people are living together, if they're caregivers, if they're in a place where there's weakened healthcare system capacity, weakened public health capacity. A lot of these underlying causes can help ignite Ebola outbreaks in these types of places.
12: Diagnosing the illness early in the outbreak is, of course, vital to stop it spreading. But our first expert witness explains that this can be an awkward task, partly because early symptoms are very similar to other diseases, but also because there are multiple versions of the virus.
16: Testing for Ebola virus disease is complicated. And when we talk about diagnostic testing, first, there's not just one Ebola virus disease. There are six different species. And so you need to make sure that when you're testing for Ebola, you're testing for the right type of Ebola virus disease that you're thinking may have caused this outbreak.
17: The fact that the virus has so many different forms is one of the reasons that treatment and prevention has been slow to emerge. After the massive outbreak in West Africa that started in 2013, a vaccine was developed, but it's only effective in respect of one type of Ebola, and that is the Zaire strain. Importantly, though, it's not effective in respect of the current outbreak.
16: The vaccines and the medical countermeasures, meaning the treatment that we have, is not universal for all Ebola virus disease species. So the current Ebola virus disease strain that we're dealing with, the Bundibugyo virus, we do not have an effective vaccine for it yet, and we don't have treatments for it. So this is not a copy and paste Ebola response playbook that we can use after, you know, one outbreak after another. It has to be species specific. And that was one of the biggest lessons learned.
17: So what do we know about this latest outbreak and the virus that is causing it? Time for our next expert witness.
15: Part 2. Inside the outbreak.
17: The current outbreak that was first identified in the Democratic Republic of Congo in West Africa in May 2026 is caused by a form of Ebola first seen in Uganda almost 20 years ago. To understand more, I spoke to an expert based in the capital of the DRC.
18: My name is Hippolyte Muindo Mavoko. I'm a professor at the Department of Tropical Medicine at the University of Kinshasa.
17: We heard in part one that there's not just one Ebola virus, but instead six different species. The current species or strain circulating is called Bundibugyo. Its effects are comparable to other strains.
18: This strain is less violent, let's say it like that, than the Ebola Zaire.
17: So when you say that it's less violent, what do you mean by that in terms of the symptoms?
18: The symptoms are similar, but we see, for example, with the Ebola Zaire, that up to 90% of patients can die. But in this case, lethality is around 25%. Both viruses belong to the same family. They are transmitted in the same way. The difference is just in the inner characteristics between the different strains. This one is less frequent. We are having it in the DRC for the second time.
17: So the Bundibugyo strain has in the past been less deadly than other strains. However, the difficulty this time around was spotting it.
18: The outbreak was detected late. It is believed that the virus has been circulating some weeks before the alert, before the confirmation of the outbreak. This is why the dispersion is quite big.
17: And how do you know that you have contained it?
18: You know, with this system of contact tracing, when we make sure patients, all patients are isolated in treatment center, meaning that they are no longer contaminating the people outside, then all the contacts that are listed, they are followed for 21 days. So when we have 21 days without an alert of a suspect cases occurring in the area, then we wait for additional 21 days. If within 42 days there is no new case, then the outbreak is declared over.
17: At the end of May 2026, the virus had not been contained. Diagnosis is an important part of achieving that goal, but precautions, treatments, and vaccines also play a vital role. So where are efforts to contain the disease through medical means?
15: Part 3. One bug, one drug.
17: The massive outbreak that began in December 2013 started in a small village in Guinea, West Africa. In March 2014, the World Health Organization identified the disease as the Zaire strain of Ebola, and confirmed cases were already spreading across the border into neighboring Liberia. Amanda Rochek is Associate Professor of Health Emergencies at the University of Oxford in the United Kingdom.
19: The outbreak in 2013 caused over 28,000 cases, 11,000 deaths, and over 580 healthcare workers died. And so it really galvanized international attention in a way that there hadn't been that focus on Ebola before. So there have been really big changes in the way that we've treated Ebola patients over really the last 10 years.
17: The struggle to control this large epidemic prompted a fundamental rethink in how Ebola patients could best be cared for and how transmission of the disease could best be avoided.
19: What we had was really limited supportive care for patients. So patients would sometimes get some pain relief. Sometimes they would get some intravenous fluids, but not always. And certainly people were very fearful of patients with Ebola. And so often they got substandard levels of care.
17: Despite the sheer numbers involved in the devastating outbreak 10 years ago, it became clear that even without drugs, it was possible, with proper handling of patients, to radically improve rates of survival.
19: If we look back to the 2013 outbreak, the type of supportive care that was available to patients who were medically evacuated, so workers from high-income countries that were repatriated to places like the US or to Europe or the UK, their survival was much, much higher than patients who were treated in West Africa. And so the case fatality rate, the proportion of patients dying that were medically evacuated to high-income countries, was around 20%. The proportion of patients that we were seeing dying in West Africa was between 50 and 70%.
17: Only last year, Rwanda in East Africa saw another outbreak of the virus. This was a further separate strain to the one that is causing the outbreak in 2026, and also the one 10 years ago. The Marburg strain, as it's called, is considered one of the deadliest human viruses known to science. Fatality rates can be as high as over 80%. But importantly, in this particular instance, the number of infected people who died was actually far lower.
19: And for the first time in that outbreak, we were able to provide intensive care support to patients who were in one of the countries most affected. And so that involved things like intubating and ventilating a patient, so putting a patient onto life support. And that's a really significant achievement. It means that we are adopting a standard of care that would be the same for me if I was infected and medically evacuated to a high-income country or to a local healthcare worker who may not have that opportunity or a community member who's suffering from the disease. On top of that is now the opportunity to test these treatments.
17: So far, we've been talking about standard care, which could be used for patients with a wide variety of conditions, for example, oxygen and intravenous fluids. But now we come to the question of drugs. We've said that spotting that the Ebola virus is at the heart of a disease outbreak is slow because of the multiple versions of the virus. This multiplicity makes things complicated when it comes to medicines. But here also there is some cause for optimism.
19: One of the really pleasing developments we've seen in terms of countermeasures and in particular in terms of drugs is the idea of having drugs that work across different viral strains. And so the old adage used to be one bug, one drug, and it meant for every different viral strain of Ebola, we would need to use a different treatment. And really pleasingly, it looks like there are some promising candidate drugs that may have efficacy across the viral strains. And that gives us a really good opportunity to treat patients both with the rarer strains of the virus, but in the event that there was a new viral strain that emerged, one that we hadn't seen before, that we would have potentially much faster countermeasures for that.
17: But our third expert witness says despite all of the progress made in recent years, it's difficult to project what the outcome will be in this outbreak. Much is dependent on communication to local communities. Although as people understand how to protect others and the measures necessary to recover, survival rates will likely get better.
19: If a patient realizes that they may have symptoms of Ebola, they will seek care at an Ebola treatment unit. At those treatment units, one of the first things that will be done is a test. From that point on, our care consists of really two different things. The fundamental to the way that a patient is cared for is that they get what is called optimized supportive care. And that involves things like IV fluids, as well as pain relief, as well as things like nutritional support, and also psychosocial support, and so supporting them and their families. as the outbreak goes on, both the quality of care improves, but also patients are much more likely to seek care. And so we see cases of disease that are milder, or we see them earlier when we have an opportunity to intervene. And that means that the proportion of patients dying normally falls. And so it's really, unfortunately, too early to know what the likely proportion of patients dying in this outbreak will be. And hopefully there are things that we can do to drive that number down very quickly.
17: So the next obvious question then is, how can we stop it from coming back?
15: Part 4, detection and prevention.
17: If we are to stop Ebola from returning, we need to take a look at where it comes from. The first thing to note is that the reservoir for the virus, so effectively the home where it thrives, is actually bats. In other words, it is a zoonotic disease. Our final expert witness is Dr. Julienne Onoko. She works as a community engagement officer for the World Health Organization and is talking to us from Nairobi in Kenya.
20: The virus is hosted by a bat, but that bat is not sick. So the bat will eat fruit and it can spray the seeds of the fruit on the floor, and mammals will eat those fruits, or even human will go to the forest to hunt. They will either hunt the bats or they can find a dead mammals on the floor, and they will collect that dead animal and they will bring it at home. And this is how the disease starts. This is a natural process. Ebola is a zoonotic disease. It comes from animals. So eradicating Ebola means that we have to eradicate the bats. We have to kill all the animals. So eradicating, I don't think that it will happen. However, what we have to do is the prediction.
17: The difficulty here is that this pattern of existence so close to nature with the eating of bushmeat is commonplace.
20: You know, the normal life in these areas where we used to have Ebola outbreaks, they are farmers, they are hunters, or they visit mines. This is a normal day-to-day life. It's not something special, you see? So from time to time, we don't know why, we will have those bats flying from one place to another and stopping in an area. And people will go to the bush, to the forest for hunting, for collecting, for farming. And they will take a bat, they will kill a bat, or they will kill a mammal, and they will fall sick if that animal is infected by the virus. It's not something special. It's a day in their life or those people.
17: When the virus is first detected and reported, the best case scenario is that the response is rapid.
20: And from that, the medical doctor will make an analysis of that situation. When he will analyze, he will either validate or invalidate it. If it is malaria, he will give them the treatment against the malaria. But if he sees that it's not malaria, he can take the sample and send it for the testing to the laboratory. Once this is done, they can decide, they can agree that this is Ebola or this is not Ebola. But this work is a long-term work and is a continuous work.
17: Stopping the infection at source is complicated. For many rural communities, bushmeat is a vital source of nutrition. It's also gained popularity as a nostalgic food for people who live in cities. Another tradition that can lead to the spread of the disease is burial ceremonies. In some cases, the ceremony involves touching and kissing the dead body, but the corpse itself is still extremely infectious.
20: Well, one of the ways that we reduce the risk is what we call safe and dignified burial. So we have safe and dignified burial protocols, which means that we want the people to continue to do the funeral, but in a safe mode. So we negotiate with the community to do the infection prevention and control of the body, to disinfect the body, and to put the body in a body bag. And we don't allow the family to touch the body. And we also inform them not to touch each other, to disinfect their hands, and they can do the funeral. This is a negotiation what we do with the communities at the beginning. So once they accept, we can proceed with the funeral.
17: This type of messaging is at the very heart of containing outbreaks, but communities are often wary of trusting authorities.
20: We have prediction models of where these outbreaks can happen. and how to prepare the communities and the health system to identify, to detect. Because the problem that we have is that people are not detecting early that this can be Ebola. One thing is detecting, the second thing is report what you have detected. And we have to inform the community that they are living in this area that are prone to Ebola disease. So anything that is unusual, they have to report it. And they have to go to the healthcare center instead of staying at home and getting worse and even dying. And if there is an unusual death in the community, we have to encourage them to report it.
17: In May of this year, there were some attacks on treatment clinics, with locals accusing authorities of fabricating the scale of the risk for financial gain and disrespecting long-held burial traditions. There's also the problem, and this is the case in some provinces in the DRC, of armed conflict.
20: One of the critical issues that communities are facing, that people are facing, that even the responder like me, we are facing. So people are fleeing from the conflicts. So when people are moving, they move with the virus. The virus is not left behind, but they move with the virus and they go to another place to look for a better place to protect their life from insecurity. And they go and they start the sickness in that other area. This is what is happening now in the eastern part of DRC regarding this current outbreak.
17: Now we return to our question. Why does Ebola keep coming back? Efforts to improve drugs to treat the disease have been more concentrated after the devastating outbreak in Western Africa over a decade ago. It was announced in mid-May that scientists in the UK were working on a vaccine that was effective for the Bundibugyu strain of the virus. A lack of treatments that are effective for all the strains and the cuts in international funding have also played a part in why this disease keeps coming back. But the fact that the virus has its origins in animals that live in the wild makes the prospects for stamping out the disease in the near term almost impossible. You've been listening to The Inquiry from the BBC World Service. Before we finish, I just wanted to let you know there is a huge archive of previous episodes available to listen to, including What is the Future of the European Union? And Should We Mine the Moon? Just search for The Inquiry wherever you get your podcasts. And while you're there, click subscribe and turn on push notifications so you never miss a thing. This Inquiry was written and presented by me, Tanya Beckett. The producer was Matt Tolson. The researcher, Amelia Cox. The editor was Tom Bigwood. And the technical producer was Nikki Edwards.
0: That was The Inquiry from the BBC.

0: I'm Saroja Coelho here on CBC Radio 1. Have a great day.
1: This is CBC News. It's 5:30. Good morning, I'm Gareth Hampshire. Here is the news for the Maritimes. Canada's Transportation Safety Board is set to release its report into the OceanGate Titan disaster. It comes a year after the United States released its findings on the submersible implosion and falls right around the three-year anniversary. Ryan Cook reports.
2: Tomorrow marks 3 years since the Titan's final voyage. Communications were lost early in the dive to the Titanic, kicking off an international search effort until...
3: The debris is consistent with the catastrophic loss.
2: Five people dead and a long line of people saying, "I told you so."
4: Anyone should feel free to speak up about a safety issue. That is not at all what I saw.
2: That's Antonella Wilby, one of several former OceanGate employees called to testify before the U.S. Coast Guard in 2024. The resulting report found Rush ignored warnings, stifled criticism, and failed to follow the company's own safety protocols. And now it's Canada's turn. Titan was launched from a Canadian vessel, departing from a Canadian port. The Transportation Safety Board will release its findings this morning. We're expecting six recommendations in hopes of avoiding any further death toll at the world's most famous shipwreck. Ryan Cook, CBC News, St. John's.
1: Prime Minister Mark Carney is not having a formal bilateral meeting with U.S. President Donald Trump at the G7 summit in France. But Carney says he is getting plenty of FaceTime.
5: I had seven or eight discussions with President Trump over the course of the last 36 hours. I'll have more today, a wide range of subjects from the economy, relations, his birthday.
1: Last night, Carney told CNN that he has seen the draft deal between the U.S. and Iran, which the Trump administration has yet to make public. NB Power is asking the Energy and Utilities Board to approve a new charge for solar-producing customers. The utility says the new charge will make the system more fair, but critics fear it will discourage new solar adoption in the province. Premier Susan Holt says more can be done to support the growth of residential solar power, but she says the provincial government and not NB Power should be responsible for that growth.
6: They are providing a role, both an economic development role and a social policy role, that really should be done by the government of New Brunswick. And the power utility should be responsible for generating, transmitting, and delivering power to New Brunswickers. And so if we want to see solar programs and solar adoption grow, then that shouldn't fall onto NB Power. It should fall onto the government of New Brunswick because it's in our collective best interest.
1: New Brunswick's energy minister says he will not intervene in NB Power's application to the regulator to increase charges on solar customers. The province has not said yet what its plan will be to encourage more solar energy. PEI government officials say the province's economy is slowing, but not to the extent of other provinces. Denise Lewis-Fleming, the Deputy Minister of Finance and Affordability, made the comments during a legislative standing committee.
7: There are other provinces in this country that have been hit much harder by the results of the U.S. tariffs, like when you think of the steel and auto worker industry. Our economic growth is at the top of Canada. Yes, it has slowed, but we're not slipping into the same place.
1: Lewis Fleming says governments will be facing some tough decisions ahead. High-speed sailing set to return to Halifax Harbour this weekend. SailGP proved a hit for the international competition's organizers in its first stop 2 years ago. The event sold out quickly with an estimated 50,000 people watching the action. Tim Hornsby is a Dartmouth-based sailor who's technical director for the Canadian team. He says this year will have special meaning as he could not attend the 2024 event.
8: You know, it's an amazing place to sail. There's a huge maritime history here. So, you know, I think it's special for the team. You know, we're excited for the city. And last time, so many people showed up. Like, I think it was a really successful event that brought a lot of economic development and infrastructure, but also, you know, people just had a good time.
1: Practice runs will happen on Friday afternoon, and the races take place on Saturday and Sunday. Hundreds of people are returning to their homes in the BC interior after a wildfire forced them to leave. This morning, the fire in West Kelowna is under control. Evacuations were ordered after a fire began near the Callamore Regional Park. And that is the CDC News to this hour.
9: 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That's where you'll find our full episodes every morning, Monday to Friday. Hey, everybody. I'm Jamie Poisson. Today on the show, Francis Farrell is back. He's a reporter with the Kyiv Independent in Ukraine and recently took this harrowing journey alongside a group of Ukrainian soldiers into what they describe as the Russian kill zone. They traveled by foot down a long, long road, absolutely swarmed by drones, littered with shell casings and bombed out vehicles. His documentary paints this really stark and dystopian picture of a war that is at once both futuristic and primitive. So we're going to talk about that and also the broader conflict as Ukraine's president Vladimir Zelensky meets in France for the G7, hoping to revive stalled peace talks. Francis, welcome back to the show. It's great to have you.
10: Hi, Jamie. Good to be here.
9: So before we get to the bigger picture stuff, I do want to talk to you about your latest visit close to the front lines. You've done some incredible reporting. And just where did you go and where did you stop?
10: Thank you. So we visited on our last trip a few different locations in Donetsk region, which is this eastern region that is the most contested and consistently the hotspot of the fighting, and also the region that Russia keeps demanding Ukraine hands over in peace talks. But Ukraine is still fighting. They're still holding about a fifth of that region. And most importantly, what they are still holding includes the so-called fortress belt of cities. These are four industrial cities that are very close together. And together, you know, they're all very fortified. And Russia hasn't been able to take them for years and years of war. But what they have done is they have now reached the southernmost of those cities.
11: At the top of this hill now, the outskirts of the city of Konstantinivka, which is basically now not only contested inside, but slowly surrounded on three sides by Russian forces, as they often do when attacking the city. What that means is that the closer that you get, the logistics gets more and more deadly.
10: And so it wasn't safe enough to actually visit that city anymore. But what we did do is try and get as close as we can down the main highway that connects all of these cities. But as you get closer to the very front line, you know, the line of contact where the two sides are divided, that's where you see the kill zone, as they say, get more and more dangerous. More and more drones are in the air, and moving around by vehicle quickly becomes impossible or you know, suicidally dangerous.
9: Right.
10: And we walked from the third city, Druzhkivka, about 10 kilometers in one direction and 10 kilometers back, to basically show as viscerally as possible what this kill zone really looks and feels and sounds like, and who are the people still working and fighting inside it.

0: Why would moving in a vehicle be suicidally dangerous, but walking wouldn't be necessarily, or less dangerous, I guess?
1: Sure. I mean, vehicles, they're big. They're difficult to hide when they move. They have to go on certain logistics routes, like the main roads, and they attract attention and they're a priority target because they're likely to have several soldiers inside them, maybe some ammunition, drones, important equipment. And so they're the things that are spotted quickly and targeted often, you know, with several drones striking them at once. And this goes for both sides.

0: with their hands and their feet and their human strength.
1: We saw kind of people just on foot carrying supplies themselves, sometimes on trolleys, because if you're on foot, you're less visible, you're less of a target. And if there is a reported drone in the air, it's actually quite easy to just pop into some bushes, stay still. And if you don't do anything stupid, you won't be spotted.
2: And there's also this netting, right, over top of the road that you walk down. It's kind of hard to describe what it looks like, but it's basically this netting that looks like spider webs covering the road for miles and miles and miles. What does the netting do?
1: The netting is being put up all over the country in areas near the front line. These are designed to protect the main logistics routes of the military. You know, roads that are also used by civilians as well. Any roads that travel near the front line, because these are priority targets for Russian drones. There is an anticipation that, you know, if Russian forces advance or, you know, they get their drones to fly further, then the areas further in the rear could come under attack from these drones. But the closer you get, when you get into the range of these first-person view drones, so these are the small ones that cost only about $400. They're very expendable. Both sides use tens of thousands of them per day. That's the time when you really want that basic netting above your head to to protect yourself. And, you know, if we look back a few years, a lot of vehicles, they were being fitted with these big jamming devices on their roofs, these big electronic warfare devices, which jam the radio signal of the drones. But over the last year and a half, both sides have started using fiber optic drones, which let out a long, very thin cable of fiber optic behind them. And those, because they have a physical connection to the pilot, are completely unjammable. And that's why Ukraine started building these nets, which, you know, are really just huge tunnels of like fishing net style barriers to just have that physical barrier so that even a fiber optic drone cannot make it through. Of course, you can put a hole in the nets, you can find the entrances, they're not a perfect kind of protection, but it does go a long way.

0: like for you to constantly see these Russian drones flying around? Like, are you always looking up? Are you always feeling like you're on edge?
1: Yeah, well, I think what was interesting about doing this on foot was that we kind of experienced what it was like for a Ukrainian foot soldier, for example, mm-hmm. to walk to positions. And we met soldiers who were on their way out as well. And you just understand how dangerous this journey is, how you just always have to keep your eyes and ears out for something in the sky. By the time we got to the end, which was maybe about 3 kilometers away from this city of Kostyantynivka, where we turned around, you know, there was something in the air around us, basically constantly.
2: And that sound is the successful shooting down of an FPV. But you see, there seems to be more in the air. That one was getting very close to where we are now. Difficult to see what it's looking at. Just the closer you get, like every 100 meters, just gets more and more of them.
1: And then you have to think about, you know, what kind of sound does that drone or that drone make? Is it friendly or foe? You know, you have a lot of cases of friendly fire because, you know, if there's a drone above you, you just want to shoot it down. You don't know if it's friendly or an enemy drone.
0: Right.
1: And it just, you know, puts you in a position where you're just like constantly listening, you're constantly twitching, you're constantly hiding. And that is basically the environment that anyone who's fighting, you know, deep in this kill zone is living on a daily basis.
0: And these soldiers, they are trying to shoot them down. I was really interested to see in your doc that, like, they're using automatic rifles, what look like automatic rifles to me, but also just like shotguns.
1: Yeah. So some soldiers, it's funny, some prefer the automatic rifle because they have a bit more ammunition and they're used to using them more.

0: logically, a shotgun, if it's a quality like semi-automatic shotgun or a pump action, then that makes sense if you've learned how to use it because it spreads the round a little bit and it's easier to shoot down a flying moving target. Some soldiers are better shots than others, but the most important thing is to have quantity. So that's why along the road, and we stopped to meet a few of them, there were these small groups whose job it is to just stand guard, wait for signals of Russian drones heading down the road, and just try and shoot them down. There's at the moment, it seems like a primitive solution. You would think, okay, maybe there should be some kind of automatic high-tech turret that could be shooting them down. And we know that both sides are working on that kind of solution, but even that, is going to have its disadvantages. It's going to be expensive. So once again, it comes down to human beings, basic weapons, and their aim, to kinetically bring these drones down.
1: The other thing which I think surprised me was that there are also people living along and near this road too. There's this one moment where you just get passed by someone on a bicycle. And just, can you tell me more about just the ordinary Ukrainians that you met? How are they surviving? What is life like for them in this kind of environment?
0: Yeah, so I mean, civilians that are hanging on till the very end in frontline areas, it's not a new thing. It's something, people that we meet basically all the time in our trips to frontline cities, even cities that are, almost surrounded by the Russians, or even cities where there's no semblance of civilization left. It's easy from an outside perspective, I think, to say, why don't they leave? And that is the question that we ask them, of course. The answer is always a strange, sometimes, ambiguous combination of things. It's definitely a very small proportion of the original population that's still hanging on. But Ukraine's benefits and support for internally displaced persons is notoriously insufficient. Some people, might be more on the pro-Russian side. I've heard funny stories about how they think that it's the Ukrainian soldiers that are destroying their own city, even though Russia is attacking. But more than anything, it's two things. It's people's just intense connection and holding on to their home, their land. I often hear that their relatives are buried here, they're not going to leave. But often, as the front line approaches, it's also that they just lose connection to reality. They just really get used to this kind of war-torn hellscape. They have enough humanitarian aid, enough water and food kind of stocked away, and they just kind of continue living in this frozen limbo state where it just gets worse and worse and worse, but they never feel the momentum to actually leave.

0: You mentioned before that you would encounter soldiers that had come up from their positions on the front line. And I think they're spending a long time there, like months at a time. And just what would the fighting look like just right on the front line? And how does it kind of differ to the fighting that you were witnessing close to the front line walking up this highway?
1: Yeah, so I think like even if you go back 2 years, let alone, you know, the first years of the war, the fighting in Ukraine was very often compared to like World War One. Like you had long lines of trenches manned by infantry on both sides and no man's land in between. And it was just like World War One, but with drones. Mm-hmm. Now that's changing because Ukraine has a really dire shortage of manpower, and that's especially felt in the infantry because they're doing the hardest, deadliest job, and no one really wants to go there. So these are forcefully mobilized people. These are often older people who don't really have, you know, many other options in the military. And there's less and less of them, and that's why they have to stay longer. They struggle to replenish and rotate themselves. But another big part of that equation is the fact that it's just getting so deadly to even survive on those infantry positions. And it's now less of a continuous, like World War One style trench line, and more of just a scattered series of, you know, holes here, a dugout here, a basement there with one or two people in each of them. And it's an incredibly deadly journey through the worst of that kill zone where drones are hunting you from all directions.
2: So now you can hear a few different drones in the air.
1: Where you could be stepping on a mine, there's artillery working. And once you're there, it's difficult to even do the fighting because once again, if you stick your head out of that hole that you're in, if you show yourself to try and fight off the enemy, then you make yourself immediately a target for all the drones in the sky. And so that's why, you know, those two factors together are the reason why infantry are now spending more and more time on the front line. And I've just seen this kind of develop as time has passed. You know, even a year ago or 2 years ago, it was like a big deal to spend 2 months on the front line. Then it became, you know, 3 months. You heard mm-hmm. stories of then 6 months. And now you hear more and more stories of 200, 300 days plus, sometimes even over a year. And so one of the infantrymen that we met, he was out there for about 100 days. It was just so surreal that, we think back to the really difficult winter that Ukraine had. And he went out to his infantry position in Konstantinivka back then. And so when he finally walked out, winter had gone to spring and then to summer, and he was still in his winter, you know, his warm mm-hmm. winter clothes.
0: I think I know who you're talking about. I mean, he's an older guy too. He was one of these, he looked like, I mean, I don't know, but he looked certainly over 50, maybe 60.
1: Well, 60 is the age when you're no longer eligible. You can retire from the military and you won't get mobilized. But he was in his 50s. I think he was 53 or 55 or something. But, you know, when you've spent that long in those conditions, you grow your beard and everything. He certainly did look even older. And you know, that's the face of the people holding the front line. In many cases. And, you know, these are people who probably are not ideal physically, maybe, you know, not mentally. It doesn't seem fair that this burden is being put on them, but they are even more so because of that heroes, because they're just, you know, accepting that this is their job now. If they don't stop Russia here, they'll go forward to their home. Mm-hmm. And a lot of them just accept it and just keep fighting.
0: Can you tell me more about that, like their morale in general? Like, how would you describe it?
1: I mean, I think morale is a difficult thing to kind of generalize on because it really depends on everyone's individual situation. Like, have they been fighting since the beginning of the full-scale war, or you know, have they been avoiding it and they only just got mobilized? Are they fighting, as I mentioned, in the infantry, or are they a drone pilot, or are they, you know, in a safe place a bit further back? It really depends on a lot of those things. But of course, there are universal things that come up. You know, people are tired, people are burnt out, people want to go home. And it's actually one of the things that the defense ministry is trying to fix with some, you know, new systems of contracts and terms of service.
0: That was part of my conversation with Frances Farrell, a reporter at the Kyiv Independent. If you want to listen to the full episode, you can find Front Burner wherever you get your podcasts or on YouTube. I'm Jamie Poisson. Thank you so much for listening.

0: Good morning and welcome to a cool start to this Thursday. It's Wednesday. Wednesday morning with some sunshine right now here on University Avenue, but still in the single digits. And we're looking at 7 right now at the Charlottetown Airport, 9 in Summerside. So they should get above those single digits momentarily. North Cape is in a 10 as well. As we look for a day of, okay weather, 23 for forecast high today with a mixture of sun and cloud, light winds. They'll be from the south around 20, which means cool overnight tonight of 12. So we're going to be a little better than we are right now on PEI. An increase in clouds with fog patches through the day tomorrow, a high near 23, and southerly winds gusting to near 30 kilometers an hour. Alex McIsaac has a look at news headlines for you on this Wednesday.
1: Good morning, Mitch. Voters in Cornwall Meadowbank will be heading to the polls this summer to elect a new MLA. The call came in last night. It's set to happen on July 13th. And PEI is making it harder for non-residents to buy multiple homes on the island. Previously, the Lands Protection Act allowed people to own multiple properties of 1 acre or less, even if they didn't live in the province. And the Point Prim Lighthouse is set to be re-shingled. It's the oldest lighthouse in the province. The last time this work happened was back in the 1950s. I'll have those stories and more after 6.
0: That's got to be a little scary for those folks. That's a brick lighthouse.
1: Yes.
0: And you hit that the wrong way with a scissor lift or something.
1: The cherry picker
0: or
1: something.
0: Yeah, it could be messy. I would imagine it's a bit of a challenge. And I know when they did it up the road at, Wood Islands last year, they also had to have some specialty building materials.
1: Yeah, and I think you'll hear in the conversation later, they're, I believe, going to put staging around Point Prim and scaffolding sort of to kind of enclose it. Because he said in our conversation, they can't let the brick get exposed to the elements.
0: No, you can't. No. Yeah. No moisture. And I mean, that was the challenge with that very first lighthouse that was built on Prince Edward Island. And look what it's become. And a round lighthouse at that. And that's one of the reasons why you have to protect it. And that's the other reason why there needs to be so much work on the shore there as well, because that lighthouse can't move. It's not a wooden structure. So anyway, we're going to chat about that a little later. We're going to get nerdy on lighthouses a little later on in the program this morning. We're also going to talk about horses. Now, we're pretty used to, harness racing. But of course, the island also has a thriving equestrian scene. And some of Canada's top riders were recently in Florida, and an equestrian from PEI had an opportunity to be part of that.
2: So it was a great week spent down there learning lots and getting my eyes open about how the competition really works down there.
0: So we're going to hear a little bit more about what it was like to be part of being at that big event. We are going to talk a little bit more with Laurel Drake later on in the show this morning. Laurel actually is part of the equestrian program at St. Evex University, so we're going to talk a little bit about that. You did mention that voters in Cornwall Meadowbank will be going to the polls this summer. We are going to hear more from the premier who called the by-election last evening, and then we are going to talk with Dawn Desirude, talking a little bit about the timing of this in particular. This sort of, mid-July voting date, which is where they're going to be. Why is it happening when it's happening? And also a few moments that were a little bit off the political spectrum last night as well, with a tribute to Mark McLean. Of course, the reason why this District 16 by-election is needed is because of that sad passing of Mark McLean back in March. So we're going to talk more about that coming up this morning on the program. Dawn Desirude will be here. Danielle Malley is going to be stopping by as well. Our healthy relationships columnist will join us to talk about workplace bullying and harassment, what you should do if you're on the end of a joke, for instance, that maybe goes awry. We're going to hear from Danielle at about 20 after 7 this morning. We are also going to be talking about the growth of dance. More adults are taking dance classes. That's coming up this morning on the show. World Report is next at 6.
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7: This is World Report. Good morning. I'm Marcia Young. The G7 Leaders Summit is wrapping up today. Their focus has been on global conflicts, but Canadian officials, including the Prime Minister, have been talking trade with their U.S. counterparts. Kate McKenna is traveling with the PM.
8: He had asked me about it on China.
9: Prime Minister Mark Carney explained this morning why he was heard on a hot microphone telling U.S. President Donald Trump about an agreement with China that allows a small number of Chinese electric vehicles into Canada at a lower tariff rate. The deal has been panned by American officials.
8: I'm not surprised that the President of the United States doesn't follow every detail of every agreement that Canada has.
9: Carney defended not landing a bilateral meeting with Trump. Only one G7 country got a formal sit-down with the U.S. president, and that was the host, French President Emmanuel Macron.
8: I wouldn't take a big message from that. I had seven or eight discussions with President Trump over the course of the last 36 hours. I'll have more today, a wide range of subjects from the economy, relations, his birthday, artificial intelligence, Ukraine, obviously Iran.
9: On Iran, Carney says he's seen the deal and he supports it. He says it may have prompted the U.S. to shift some of their focus to the war in Ukraine.
8: Yes, there are risks. The accord has to be put into place. But the very fact of it and the fact that so many countries were involved in its development and are vested in its development does create knock-on effects, positive knock-on effects.
9: There's not expected to be a formal communique published by the leaders after this G7, but they have been issuing individual statements, including one on geopolitical issues, calling for the diversification of energy supply routes to be sped up and welcoming the potential for Canada to deliver more energy worldwide. The Prime Minister is expected to fly back to Ottawa this evening. Kate McKenna, CBC News, Evian Les Bains, France.
7: In Lebanon. This woman says she and her family have become like nomads. They are in a southern district of Tyre. Israel has launched repeated strikes on Iran-backed Hezbollah militants in the region. That fighting is a sticking point in the ceasefire between the U.S. and Iran. U.S. President Donald Trump says he is not happy with Israel's leadership.
10: I've had a great relationship with Bibi, but now Bibi has to be more responsible with respect to Lebanon. Lebanon used to be a great country. It was a country where you had professors, doctors, lawyers. The great intellect was in Lebanon. Now it's just, it's terrible. I would say of all countries, they've been treated the worst.
7: Iran's foreign minister says any peace deal with the U.S. would need to include the withdrawal of Israeli troops in Lebanon. Israel has already rejected that idea. The United Nations Secretary General has made a rare trip to Haiti. Part of his visit is meant to focus on the problem of street gangs. Officials say they have taken over much of the country's capital. The CBC's Paul Hunter is among a handful of journalists invited on the visit. He has more from Port-au-Prince.
11: On board a United Nations helicopter bound for one of the most dangerous cities on Earth, CBC News was invited to travel with UN Secretary General Antonio Guterres yesterday for a one-day trip into Haiti's capital, Port-au-Prince. On the streets of the city, it's a shambles. After years of gang warfare, leaving countless Haitians displaced and living in fear of kidnappings, killings, and sexual assault by gang members, it is all but lawless. We travel the streets in heavily armored vehicles.
12: Secretary General, what do you make of what you've seen so far?
11: The reason for the trip by Guterres was twofold. To remind the world that Haiti's needs remain massive, but as well for him to meet personally with the first soldiers in the latest multinational force aimed at turning things around here, the Gang Suppression Force, funded in part by Canada. It's led by soldiers from Chad with a handful of other nations assisting. Unlike previous such efforts, this force is empowered to take on the gangs directly. Guterres told CBC News the work ahead is daunting, but
13: I believe that for the first time, we have enough strength, enough capacity, and the adequate doctrine to be able to defeat the gangs and to be able to hope, to offer hope to the people of Haiti.
11: Even as, for now, Haitians wait and wonder, can anything ever change here? Paul Hunter, CBC News, Port-au-Prince.
7: Some Canadians make a deeply personal choice for the end of their lives. Medical assistance in dying became legal 10 years ago. The framework is facing one of its biggest tests yet. A parliamentary committee wants to indefinitely pause plans to expand MAID to people with mental health illnesses. Tashana Reid has the latest on the debate about who can access MAID.
14: It's a compassionate way that some people choose to end their lives.
15: It's been a decade since the government passed Bill C-14, making it legal for doctors to help a person with a terminal illness end their life. Between 2016 and 2024, more than 76,000 people received assistance in dying, the majority diagnosed with terminal cancer. Helen Long is the CEO of Dying with Dignity Canada. She says they are focused on educating the public.
14: But many people still believe that someone else is able to make a MAID decision for you, and that's not a fact.
15: In recent years, a major point of contention, expanding eligibility for MAID to people who solely have a mental health illness.
16: At times, okay, it was really, really bad.
15: Professor and psychologist Georgia Vrakis in Quebec City has struggled for two decades with depression and bipolar 2 disorder.
16: You know, when people say they want to die, well, I've been through that, and I called the help phone line, you know.
15: She was able to find help and has previously shared her testimony to government. Vrakis isn't opposed to MAID for other illnesses, but believes governments need to provide better social supports and access to mental health services.
16: If we offer this to mentally ill people, the message we're giving is that, you're disposable.
15: A special committee of MPs and senators has recommended the government indefinitely exclude people from accessing MAID for mental health and amend the criminal code, saying the current Canadian health and legal system is not equipped to respond to the expansion of MAID. Tashana Reid, CBC News, Toronto.
7: We'll learn more today about the Titan submersible disaster. Canada's Transportation Safety Board is releasing its final report on the vessel. It imploded underwater near Newfoundland and Labrador nearly 3 years ago. All five people inside were killed. They were on a dive to see the wreck of the Titanic. The TSB's report will include a series of recommendations. A similar U.S. investigation last year found problems with Titan's engineering and testing. Yearbooks at two Canadian high schools have been recalled. It's over hateful and anti-Semitic messages. Some students wrote coded phrases in quotes. As Sabrina Fabian explains, there are now questions about how those books ever made it to print.
17: This belief that it flew by the committee and was in the book?
18: Nellie Spoker's son attends West Bedford High School, where a graduating student's yearbook quote is anti-Semitic, denying the Holocaust.
17: It pains to see the rise and the ease that those words are being used and without kind of thinking of consequences.
18: Spoker's grandparents were Holocaust survivors. The yearbook entry features a coded meme used to deny the scope of the Holocaust. It dismisses the figure 6 million, the documented number of Jews murdered, then offers a number 20 times smaller. Dorota Glowacka is a Holocaust and genocide scholar. She says the number referenced by the teen first surfaced in the 1950s and was popularized again in the 80s. Today, it's used online by Holocaust deniers.
17: I hear ignorance of which perhaps the student and maybe even the teachers are not quite aware of the harmful impact of such ignorant statements.
18: It's not an isolated incident. A Toronto high school student included a coded neo-Nazi message in their yearbook. Andre Obler is the CEO of the Online Hate Prevention Institute. He says the students are probably hoping the messages will fly under the radar.
19: The sorts of content that they've been, you know, reproducing in the yearbooks is coming from internet memes, things that have gone viral that in the last few years have becoming increasingly common.
18: The yearbooks in Halifax and Toronto have been reprinted without the quotes. Both principals apologized but didn't offer an explanation as to how the phrases slipped through undetected. Sabrina Fabian, CBC News, Halifax.
7: This is the most read story at cbcnews.ca on our main page. You can read more about it there. That is the latest national and international news from World Report. I'm Marcia Young.

0: the sun's out this morning. It is going to be a nice day with temperatures into the low 20s. A very, very positive forecast for this Wednesday. Welcome to Island Morning. It's June the 17th. Coming up this morning, there is now dynamic pricing at three of PEI's most popular golf courses. What does it mean when you go looking for a tee time?
1: Where in the past we've had one static rate of X, now there's a variety of rates that someone might see more favorably than just that static rate that they've seen in the past.
0: It could also get more expensive. That's the part they're not telling you about. We're going to hear more about dynamic pricing for golf coming up in this first hour of Island Morning. Also coming up, we are going to hear about one of the latest fitness crazes called Hyrox spreading to gyms across Prince Edward Island. Did I get that right? Hyrox?
2: I think it's, yeah.
0: Yeah, okay.
2: I wouldn't know.
0: You know me in fitness crazes. We're going to talk about that. John Hancock's in with a look at sports before 7. Now, if it was a new way to smoke a brisket, I'm yours. Let's see. Tina's going to be here with a pretty good looking forecast in the next few minutes. But first, let's chat a little bit about what's happening in the news. Alex McIsaac has your news headlines this morning.
2: Hey, Mitch. The provincial government is making it more difficult for non-residents to purchase multiple properties in the province. An amendment to the Lands Protection Act will close a loophole that allowed non-residents to buy property as long as it was 1 acre or less. The premier called a by-election for Cornwall Meadowbank last night. That riding has been vacant since the death of Mark McLean back in March. Voters are now set to head to the polls on July 13th. And a PEI equestrian is bringing her skills that she learned from Olympic riders and coaches back to Island show rings. Laurel Drake is a 21-year-old hunter jumper and co-chair of the Old Home Week English Horse Show. She took part in the event down in Florida recently. I'll have those stories and more at 6:30.
0: And coming up later on the show, we're going to learn that you don't have to be a child, you don't have to be a professional to take part in dance classes. There are adult dance classes popping up across PEI, from tango to the heel dance classes. Adults are signing up in growing numbers. And Delaney Kelly wanted to find out more. Stop by the Buenos Island studio in Charlottetown and talk to Catherine O'Brien, who takes an adult moving and grooving class.
3: It is exactly just absolute fun because you're doing it in an exercise class, but it's dance moves, exercise moves to fantastic fun music, and it's just a party. I'm thrilled that there's a resurgence in it. I think it's fantastic. You know, all the partner dancing that's happening too, swing dancing that got popular, and people are getting back into line dancing, which used to be really popular. And this kind of exercise class is just a great way to combine that. So you get to do some dance moves, but you're also getting a fantastic workout. So it's kind of a combination of all the great things.
4: How has dance helped you?
3: I've enjoyed dance all my life, and it's an incredible exercise because it uses all your muscles. It's great cardio work, and it just lifts your spirits. It's just something that just makes you feel, I don't know, it's like a high. It's a total natural high.
4: Yeah, you were beaming.
3: I was having so much fun.
4: Yeah, what goes through your mind when you're dancing?
3: It's a combination. Well, I'm trying to follow the steps, which can be confusing, but it's just, I don't know. I love the whole combination of the music, the movement. I've always loved it. I'm glad to get back to doing it a little bit because I hadn't danced in several years, really. And I miss it. I do miss it.
4: Why do you think it's important that there are these adult classes?
3: I wish there was even more. I wish we never stopped.
0: Catherine O'Brien is taking dance classes at Buenos Island Studio in Charlottetown. We'll have more on those classes and the appeal to an adult population for those classes coming up a little later on Island Morning. For now, it's 14 minutes after 6 o'clock. Got a couple of calls yesterday, not too many, about upcoming not-for-profit events. So if you missed your chance to do that, you can still get the information to us, islandmorning@cbc.ca. You can call our talkback line at 1-800-680-18. 1598. You can also text. You can text us 782-324-2961. That's 782-324-2961 if you would like to touch base with us and chat about anything you are hearing on the program, and especially with events that are coming up. Great way for you to get information to us. Good morning. This is Island Morning. Who's on the phone today?
5: Hello, this is Mary Bassoletti calling from beautiful Canoe Cove on the South Shore.
0: What's happening out your way, Mary?
5: On June 18th, in the evening from 6 to 8 p.m., we have our annual rhubarb social. And people have big red stalked rhubarb all over the community. And we're going to make a variety of desserts and some rhubarb juice to share with people in the community who want to come to the historic Canoe Cove School. It's a beautiful setting, and we hope for a beautiful evening. We're charging adults $10, children $5, and under five, age five, are free. So it's good for everybody, and you won't believe how many different kinds of desserts you can make out of rhubarb. And all the proceeds will go to our Women's Institute projects. We're the sponsors, but various people who are not in the Institute also make desserts for this particular social. So you're welcome to come. Our projects that you would help fund would be like when we contribute to the community fridge, food banks, to Anderson House, to the Queen Elizabeth Hospital. And we also help out with raising the roof at the school because we do need a new roof on the school. So that's Thursday, June 18th from 6 to 8 p.m. I hope to see you there.
0: I appreciate you calling, Mary. Thanks.
5: Well, thanks for taking our call. Bye-bye.
0: Bye now. And want to thank you for those calls to us, Island Morning at cbc.ca, 1-800-680-1898, or text 782-324-2961 if you have an upcoming not-for-profit event. Nice sunshine. If you're watching us on CBC Television or CBC Gem this morning, you'll notice our picture of the Hillsborough River, flat water there on the Hillsborough River. Lovely start to the day with your CBC weather. Here's Tina Simkin. Good morning.
6: Good morning. How often do we say that, hey? This time of year, flat water, that means no wind and that's lots right. of sunshine. Yeah. Ah, just beautiful out there this morning. It's 9 degrees. You may find that a little bit cool. I don't know, but it's going to warm up pretty nicely this afternoon. Temperatures climbing to around 23 degrees with that wind remaining light and southerly throughout the day today, 10 to 20 kilometers per hour. Just a lovely day to get out walking or anything that you need to do outside today. The weather's definitely going to cooperate. Not too hot. The humidity is not too high. So I think things are pretty nice today. Now, we do have things changing this afternoon. We will notice more clouds in the skies. We've got a weak trough that's pushing its way through, and it's particularly going to affect New Brunswick in the form of kicking off some scattered showers, maybe even an isolated thunderstorm. I think for the most part, we should stay dry across Prince Edward Island, but some of those thunderstorms that do form, the remnants of them, could find some showers into the skies over Prince Edward Island late this afternoon, but more towards the evening hour. So just keep in mind that we could experience some showers. We'll all certainly experience the clouds on the increase as we go into the afternoon. So temperatures tonight, not as cool as what we're experiencing this morning. We'll drop to around 12 degrees. And then tomorrow, we'll start off with more of a mix of sun and clouds, perhaps even some fog patches, especially if we do get some showers in those areas that we do get showers. There's a little bit of moisture on the ground that will contribute to fog formation overnight tonight. So there could be some patchy fog, but the clouds will quickly increase throughout the day tomorrow. Temperature still climbing to 23 degrees, and the winds become more southerly at around 20 kilometers per hour. We do have a system coming in Thursday night into Friday, which is great timing, coming in overnight, and it looks like it's going to bring us some significant measurable rain. And I'm thinking right now anywhere from 5 to 15 millimeters of rain Thursday night into Friday, but I'll have to tweak that as we get a little bit closer. But it is a front that's coming through. So good timing on the rain and good timing with the sunshine this morning.
0: Absolutely. Nice start to the day. Appreciate this.
6: You're welcome. Enjoy.
0: You as well. Tina Simkin is back just after 8 o'clock this morning. It's coming up to 20 minutes after 6 o'clock right now. If you're following on social media, you may have been noticing people pushing sleds, carrying sandbags, celebrating personal bests. It's all part of HYROX. It's a running race and fitness challenge, and it's been growing in popularity around the world, including here on PEI. As a matter of fact, this summer, there is a High Rocks event that is going to be hosted. Corinne Schoenemakers is an Island High Rocks competitor. Mike Ives is the owner of CrossFit 782, where the event will be taking place this summer. Gwyneth Egan dropped by the gym to find out more about the growing world of High Rocks.
7: In 2, 1.
8: Well, it's the first time it's been done on PEI. It was held the first time last year in Nova Scotia with two gyms in Halifax and one in Bridgewater doing it. This year it's expanded across the Maritimes, so now there's ourselves, three original gyms, and then two in New Brunswick. So with that, there will be the top five to those events. We'll then move on to a final in Halifax at the end of September.
9: And High Rocks has been growing in cities across the country and around the world, really. What does it mean to have it here in PEI?
8: It's very cool to do. This is not a full High Rocks event. This is partial. So the running is about a little less than half of the amount of running that you would have in a normal High Rocks event. So it's very accessible for people who want to come and try it. But to have an actual official High Rocks style branded workout here or competition is actually quite exciting for us.
9: Why do you think the popularity and the growth of High Rocks has taken off?
8: It's very accessible. A lot of people have been doing functional fitness for a long time now, combining running with different things like sled pushes, sled pulls, lifting weights and all that. So High Rocks itself is the same workout every time. It's much easier to kind of show up at a High Rocks event and compete. A recent one in Ottawa, for example, had 15,000 people go through in just 4 days.
9: And how many people from your gym here were at that Ottawa event?
8: We had about 15.
9: What kind of goes into the training and preparation for something like that?
8: Well, if you just kind of kept doing the same High Rocks race over and over again, you get pretty sick of it and probably overtrain. So you have to incorporate a lot of different kind of styles of running, shorter, longer, slower running, some interval work, etc. So that's just part of it, learning how to do like a sled push properly, sled pull, how to be efficient in a lot of your movement, like burpees, because we do burpee broad jumps. Lunge, shambag lunges example would be another example of that.
9: And how important is that to have here on PEI in terms of growing the sport here?
8: It would be very important. I think there's like three affiliates here now, and it is growing. A lot of interest from people. Like I said, it's very accessible. People who are runners can look at this and say, yeah, I could do that. I just maybe want to learn how to use a ski or learn how to push a sled, that kind of thing, and then go from there.
9: How much interest have you had in the upcoming event in July?
8: Oh, we're practically sold out. We have one of the female spots left, three of the male spots, and three mixed pairs. And these are 30 in each division. So it went very quickly. We were sold out, or half sold out, within about an hour of opening registration. So we're just almost full there now.
9: What do you think that says about the interest level here?
8: Oh, it's certainly very high. Other events off-island, like Toronto, sold out before they even went to general registration. All the advance tickets were snapped up before anybody could register for that. Same thing here. It gives people a chance to do it without having to travel, off to somewhere in Europe or Toronto or Ottawa or anything like that.
9: What do you see as the future of High Rocks and High Rocks events in the Maritimes, but also here in PEI?
8: Yeah, it's certainly growing. It started in Europe and then expanded to North America. So with more events in North America, there's definitely more interest across the board. Seeing a lot more people in PEI talking about it. We've had steady growth. We've had some people who were kind of CrossFit members for a while, then took a little break and are coming back and saying, want to try this High Rocks stuff out.
10: My name's Karen Shoemaker, and I just started doing High Rocks at the beginning of this year. My first race was in Ottawa a couple months ago.
9: What drew you to High Rocks?
10: Honestly, the community of it, the excitement that goes on during races and stuff. I'd seen online, and it looked like a lot of fun. And I've been an endurance athlete running sports like that for my whole life, and it seemed like something that would be right up my alley.
9: And how did you find out about the training opportunities here in PEI?
10: I'd come here previously and through friends that were working out here and decided to come and join up, and we just showed up one day and we went for it.
9: How important is it to have that sort of community you were talking about when it comes to fitness and training for something like this?
10: Yeah, huge. Without it, and, you know, it's not an easy thing to do. So without it, you wouldn't really, you know, it'd be a big struggle to get through. And honestly, at the races, we had a great group that were there, and the support that you get from it was really important. Honestly, I think the whole point of kind of, I mean, HYROX is you're doing it by yourself or with a partner, but the whole community that goes along with the sport is huge. So, you know, having a gym to train with, having, you know, other people there supporting you, people who can bounce ideas off of how to do things differently, it's critical. I don't know how you do it by yourself, to be honest.
9: And you've traveled out of the province to race in Ottawa, and you're planning to do it again in Toronto. But what do you think it means for people who will have the opportunity now to do an event similar to that here in PEI?
10: Yeah, I think it's great. And anything that, you know, comes closer here is better. It can be hard to get into some of the HYROX races, so the closer it is here, the easier and more accessible it becomes for people. And, you know, great thing for your health and fitness, so I think it's good.
9: What would you say to somebody who's maybe heard about HYROX or maybe hasn't and is looking to know more? What would be your kind of, I guess, explanation for someone who's wondering what it's all about?
10: Great workout, great community, you know, great environment, kind of like a party atmosphere while working out is, I guess, the best way to describe it. And I think that's, you know, anybody who's looking to have fun and challenge themselves, it's something they should try.
9: How important do you think it is to have those kind of fun opportunities as an adult to be able to kind of stay active and connect with other people?
10: Yeah, and it's I mean, I use it as an escape almost. You know, you get away, I come with my wife, we come for, you know, a workout. Looking forward to the race gives you something to work towards, you build. I think it's pretty critical to have something like that to look forward to, and this is a great outlet for it.
8: So bring it down and push it back.
0: Heard from Curran Shoemakers there, who is a HYROX athlete. Mike Ives is the owner of CrossFit 782 in Charlottetown. Speaking with Gwyneth Egan, you can see more about HYROX on the CBC News app. And you can watch part of the competition and what the competitors are up to tonight on CBC News Compass, starting at 6 o'clock. 3 minutes to go before the news at 6:30.
11: 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Again, that's 902-215-8144. Thank you.
0: Hi, this is Island Morning. Who's calling?
12: This is Jeff Gadsden calling from North Rustico, and I'm calling to remind Islanders about North Rustico Canada Day festivities. Highlights include live bands all day. We have fire department lobster burgers. The boat parade is always popular. And, of course, the wrap-up fireworks at the end of the day.
0: And everybody is, of course, welcome to attend.
12: Absolutely. We get people from all over the island and even off-island coming to this thing. And one of the special things they come to see every year is the street parade. This parade is a mashup of marching bands, antique cars, horses, farm livestock, kids on bikes. There are some big themed float, farm tractors, and many oddball surprise entries. With regard to the parade, parade organizers have room for lots more entries, and all are welcome. If you would like to participate in the parade, you can call Wendy at 902-314-1155. All in all, it's going to be a great day, and we can't wait to see you.
0: Thanks for calling.
12: You're welcome. Thank you.
0: 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We are expecting to see the sunshine through the day today and a nice afternoon headed for a high of 23 degrees. Going to be a good one. And we are expecting to see those temperatures back into the low to mid-20s through tomorrow as well. Coming up in the next half hour, John Hancock is in with a look at sports. We'll catch up on everything that is going on at the World Cup and beyond. That's coming up in our next half hour. You are listening to Island Morning. It's 6:30 and time for the CBC News.
2: This is CBC News. It's 9 degrees in Charlottetown and 10 degrees in Summerside. Good morning. I'm Alex McIsaac. Voters in Cornwall Meadowbank will be going to the polls this summer to elect a new MLA. The call came in last night. Wayne Thibodeau was there.
13: Islanders who live in Cornwall Meadowbank will be heading to the polls on July 13th.
14: Premier Rob Lance making it official moments after the PC party elected its candidate in the district. Lance called a by-election. Voters will be going to the polls July 13th. The district has been without representation since Mark McLean died in mid-March. Registered massage therapist Callie McDonald will be their candidate. The Liberal Party announced Tuesday its leader Robert Mitchell will run in the by-election. David Mitchell, who's no relation, had announced earlier this month that he wanted the nomination. He's now going to serve as co-chair of the Liberal leader's by-election campaign. Tate Willows will run for the Green Party. She ran in the 2023 provincial election in the district, coming in second. She's also the only candidate, so far anyway, running for a second time in the district. The NDP says it's still vetting its candidate. In the last provincial election here in District 16, the PC Party took nearly 55% of the vote. The Green Party placed second, the Liberals third. Wayne Thibodeau, CBC News, Cornwall.
2: PEI is making it harder for non-residents to buy multiple homes on the island. Previously, the Lands Protection Act allowed people to buy multiple properties of 1 acre or less, even if they didn't live in the province. Darlene Compton is PEI's Land and Environment Minister. She says the province is making that change through an amendment to the act.
15: What we've been hearing is that there are a number of properties, you know, in rural municipalities that have an official plan that have vacant homes, you know, and with where we are with housing, I think it's important that we kind of close that loop.
2: The changes will come into effect by the end of August, so non-residents will still be able to buy one property of 1 acre or less, but if the Island Regulatory and Appeals Commission in that case will be given oversight if they want to buy another property of that size. Public Health says the bakery and deli at the Superstore at University and Belvedere in Charlottetown remains closed. Signs of rodents were found in the area where food is prepared and stored, and Public Health ordered it to be closed, or those sections to close, on June 4th. In an update yesterday, Public Health said the store is working with pest control to deal with the rodent problem and is in contact with the Chief Public Health Office. But Public Health did not project when the bakery and deli might reopen. A PEI equestrian is bringing skills she learned from Olympic riders and coaches back to island show rinks. Laurel Drake is a 21-year-old hunter jumper and rider and co-chair of the Old Home Week English Horse Show. This year, she was one of two riders from the Maritimes selected to be part of a prestigious equestrian mentorship program. She went to Florida to watch some of Canada's top riders compete at high-level shows. Drake says she learned a lot about how those events run.
16: I'm taking some of that information that I've learned to the Old Home Week English Horse Show and trying to bring back some of that knowledge for the young riders here and just teach them some of that and also have more opportunities for young riders that I have had from my life as well. Just trying to give back to the community here is my whole goal.
2: Old Home Week's English Horse Show runs August 19th through the 22nd. The show has competition classes for both novice and advanced riders. And finally, the Point Prim Lighthouse is set to be reshingled. It's the oldest lighthouse in the province, and it was built with sandstone brick, so it needs to be covered with wooden shingles. The last time this happened was back in the 1950s. Now they're using specially made shingles meant to withstand the elements. Vic Douse is co-chair of the Point Prim Lighthouse Society.
17: This fall, with the winds, the shingles started to come off. And they started to come off. Every time you would go down there, people would go down there over the fall and winter, there'd be shingles strewn all over the place. So we said, well, we better get that fixed. Because the Society's whole purpose is stewardship of the lighthouse and the property.
2: Dowse expects the work will cost about $300,000. It's set to get fully underway in the next week or so, depending on weather. And that is the latest from CBC News. You can follow updates throughout the day at our website, cbc.ca/PEI.
0: Certainly a nice start to the day. We've got the sunshine. We've got not a whole lot of wind here in the Charlottetown area. And we've got a forecast high of 23 to add to it all, with southerly winds gusting to 20 kilometers an hour through today, tonight, and into tomorrow as well. Low near 12 overnight, back to 23 tomorrow. Right now, we have a temperature of 7 at the Charlottetown Airport, where it's mainly clear. It's 9 in Summerside. 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We're going to talk about a very eventful day, and we are going to be chatting about a great day at the World Cup. So we'll talk about some of the movement you're seeing there, some of the possibilities. Also coming up, we're going to hear about CBC no longer broadcasting hockey on a Saturday night. Not happening. CBC has, for the past dozen years or so, since Sportsnet secured the rights to broadcast NHL hockey, has been showing some games. That is going to be ending as of the end of this season. So that's something we'll touch on with John a little later on this morning. Stompin' Tom Connors live at the Horseshoe. It's dinner theater that's going to be staged at the Stompin' Tom Center in Skinner's Pond. If you remember, there was a night that was celebrating Tom's legacy, and it was all recorded at the Horseshoe Tavern. This is in downtown Toronto, a famous venue. If you've ever been there, it's iconic when it comes to music Canada. Known simply as The Shoe, where many Canadian artists who went on to stardom right around the world got their start. Chad Matthews is going to be playing Stompin' Tom. Kurt Bernard's going to be there. Dana Lee, Lynch, Vianette, Andy Doucette are going to be playing some of Tom's bandmates and closest friend in this great dinner theater. StompinTomCenter.com. If you want to get tickets, it's tomorrow night, the first performance of that, between 7 and about 9. Here's a little bit of Stompin' Tom.

0: 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Kids, new technology, and irrational fears. It's been a common recipe for moral panic. This has happened throughout history. And some critics say it's also what's at play with Canada's new social media ban for kids under 16. Manjula Selvaraja has a look back at old fears and what makes us worry today.
1: 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The war on internet phone calls. Most Americans oppose the movement.
2: Lauren Zhang is reading off a list of headlines he found on pessimistarchive.org. It's a project that

0: Miroslav Klose, both with 16 goals. Earlier, Kylian Mbappe scored twice for France, 3-1 over Senegal. Erling Haaland scored twice, set up another. Norway beat Iraq 4-1. And Austria won a World Cup match for the first time in 36 years, beating Jordan 3-1. Canadian right-back Alistair Johnston talks about the possibility of captain Alphonso Davies playing tomorrow against Qatar. Davies, of course, missed the first match as he is recovering from a hamstring injury.
1: I'm not a medical expert, so I'll leave that to them, but we all know what Fonsi brings. It's a chess piece that a lot of teams have to divert a lot of attention to dealing with him, because he can honestly dominate a game single-handedly down that one flank. So, look, if we can get him back, it'd be a massive boost for us. But we're still prioritizing his fitness. I know what it's like coming back from a hamstring. Can't take shortcuts, so we're going to try and make the best medical decision. But I know at the same time he's desperate to play for us.
0: Coming up today, Portugal versus Congo. That's an afternoon match. England plays Croatia this afternoon, 5 o'clock our time. Ghana versus Panama. That's in Toronto. And Uzbekistan will play Colombia. That's in Mexico City.
2: So lots to follow there today at the World Cup and, of course, that match tomorrow. Toronto Tempo not only lost a game, but lost a key piece of that squad last night in the WNBA.
0: Yeah, Indiana Fever winning by 22 points, 113-91. Kelsey Mitchell, 27 points. Caitlin Clark and Aaliyah Boston both had double-doubles, and the Fever won their fourth straight. Toronto's top player, Brittany Sykes, injured in the first half with what appeared to be a leg injury. Coach Sandy Brundello.
3: She's been playing so good for us. So when you lose, you know, one of your best players, it's tough. But no one's going to feel pity for us. You know, I thought we competed hard, but we couldn't find ways that we could fill Slim's shoes. That's going to be really hard. But this injury bug, this has got to get behind us, because how many players have we got injured? And the only positive you look at, they get opportunities for everyone else to be evaluated and see what we've got.
0: Temple drop a game under 500 to 7-8. They have lost 3 in a row. They will play their next game on the road in Connecticut against the Sun Friday night.
2: Let's stay with some Toronto teams here. Toronto Marlies could win the AHL Calder Cup Championship. And I guess the bigger news when it comes to hockey was the announcement by our employers yesterday, John. No more hockey on a Saturday night.
0: Yeah, first of all, the Calder Cup, Easton Cowan scored the only goal. The Marlies shut out the Chicago Wolves 1-0 to go up 3-0, and they can win on home ice at the Coca-Cola Coliseum on Thursday, so we'll keep an eye on that. And NHL hockey will not be shown on CBC television starting next season. And from thereafter, after a sub-licensing agreement that allowed CBC to air Hockey Night expired after the playoffs, CBC and Rogers Sportsnet said in a joint statement that the agreement wasn't renewed. Hockey analyst Jeff Merrick on CBC losing the hockey.
4: Sports is big business. You know, live event television drives the marketplace, and that's where a lot of the revenues are. And Rogers Sportsnet is in the business of selling subscriptions and getting shareholder value, et cetera, all the things that we're used to with companies like Rogers Sportsnet. So it really should come as no surprise that they want to bring the entire thing under the tent.
0: Hockey Night in Canada had been a mainstay of CBC's Saturday night lineup for nearly 75 years. CBC will move forward with a new sports programming strategy following the huge success of the Milan-Cortina Olympic Games. CBC still holds the Hockey Night in Canada trademark and could incorporate the brand into future coverage. Who knows? CBC first aired Hockey Night in 1952.
2: Wow. And one final Toronto team, one that seems to have found some offense last night. There was some great hitting in the first couple of innings of that Blue Jays-Boston game.
0: Yeah, 6-1 over the Red Sox at Fenway. Davis Schneider and Andreas Jimenez hit back-to-back home runs. George Springer hit a two-run homer. And Dylan Cease threw 5 shutout innings for the win. He allowed just 4 hits, although he did walk 4, so he had a bit of control problem. Max Scherzer gets the start in Game 2 tonight. Yankees beat the White Sox and hit 3 home runs in their 12-1 win. They're 2.5 up on Tampa Bay in the AL East. Tampa Bay shut out by the Dodgers. Baltimore also lost to Seattle. Jays are one game out in the wild card. And Canada, Australia, and Chinese Taipei all picked up wins on the first day of the Women's World Softball World Cup group stage in Prague in Czechia on Tuesday. This is the first of three group stage events on the road to the finals in 2027 in Redcliffe, Australia. Top two teams from this event will move on. Canada opened with an 11-10 win over Italy. Canada represented by its national softball team. There you go, Mitch.
2: Appreciate this, John. Thanks so much.
0: Talk tomorrow.
2: John Hancock at the Sports Desk. It is coming up to 9 minutes now before 7 o'clock. Well, you know, you talk about sports being big money, and sometimes it takes big money to get out on a golf course on PEI. And three of our most popular courses are now using something called dynamic pricing to book tee times. Brudenell, Crowbush, Dunderave, known as PEI's finest. There are also three provincially owned golf courses on the island, and Ryan Garrett manages them on behalf of Tourism PEI. This is the same pricing model that's used by, you know, airlines, hotels, ticket vendors. You know what it's like? You go to buy a concert ticket, the price goes up based on how popular it is. Well, now PEI is joining a growing number of golf courses who are implementing dynamic pricing.
5: This year, we've initiated a system called dynamic pricing. And dynamic pricing, I'm sure you've seen that in other industries, such as airlines or hotels or concert tickets. It's new to golf, new to us this year. It's not something that other courses on PEI are using just yet. We're the first ones, but there are other courses across the country that are using it. There's about 20% of courses across the country that are using this model based on a National Golf Course Owners Association survey last year. So not necessarily new to a golf, but new to golf in our area.
6: As you mentioned, it is something that some folks will be familiar with, airlines, hotels, tickets. But for those who don't really know how dynamic pricing works, can I get you to explain it, at least for how it will work for you?
5: Sure. For us, so the way our system works, dynamic pricing doesn't kick in immediately when you go to book a tee time. Dynamic pricing in our system doesn't kick in until inside 30 days of the time that you want to book. So if you're looking at making a reservation at one of our courses outside 30 days, you would see our standard, our base rates. And if you're booking a tee time inside 30 days, that's when our dynamic pricing system kicks in. So it changes the rate of a tee time based on data that the system we use spits out. So it takes into account predicted weather. It takes into account the number of players that are presently on our tee sheet that are playing that day. It takes into account historical play. So it goes back 4 years to see how many people played and what time they played on the day that you're trying to book to adjust prices. So those prices can go up or they can go down based on time of day that you want to play and those other factors that I mentioned.
6: When you say they could go down, do you mean down below the
5: standard
6: base rate? Okay.
5: That's right. Yeah. So what we're telling people is, or advising people is the earlier that you book, the better chance that you'll get to find a price that works for you. The closer you get to the time, as with tickets or airlines or holidays, those prices can increase, but not necessarily. If the weather's predicted to be maybe not as good a day as you'd like, in some cases that our system will change rates based on that predicted weather and lower.
6: Now, that part is not typical for other industries. You almost never see a concert ticket, for example, go down in price. So that part is maybe unique to your industry?
5: No, I think you would see a concert ticket, if a concert isn't a popular concert, that the price would get adjusted. So similar to our example, if it's not a busy day, then that price would stay closer to that static or base rate that we show.
6: Why are you doing this?
5: I think for us, we're doing this because we're trying to find sweet spots for people to find the right price that they want to pay to play one of our golf courses. So where in the past we've had one static rate of X, now there's a variety of rates that someone might see more favorably than just that static rate that they've seen in the past. So every course does a version of dynamic pricing, whether it's seasonally in the spring and the fall or based on time of day. We're just kind of taking that extra step and pricing every time through the day dynamically and hoping that these rates will someone will find an attractive rate that will get them to push that book now button.
6: Were you having trouble getting bookings?
5: No. I just think in the last 4 or 5 years, our rounds of golf have increased yearly. And obviously COVID was a big factor and tourism staying and people traveling to Canada, et cetera. In season, no. Off season, in some cases, yes. So when you look at May and October, where we're trying to grow that season, those seasons, then yeah, we have room to grow in those seasons. And at set times of the day. So as I said, a lot of other courses will use dynamic pricing by time of day. So they'll have a twilight rate. So in the past, that's how we priced our daily rate. We would see a lull or a slow spot just before twilight started. So people would wait until that lower rate started. Now, and our static rate before that would be here. And now maybe it'll be a little bit lower or it could be a little bit higher, depends on the day.
6: All right. Thank you so much for your time. I really appreciate it.
5: Thanks, Jackie.
2: Jackie Sharkey speaking there with the person who is managing three of the golf courses for PEI. Ryan Garrett is the golf manager with Tourism PEI. Those provincial courses, Brudenell River, Crowbush, and Dunderave, now have what's called dynamic pricing, which means the prices could change based on the popularity of when you golf. Is this something the province should be getting into? Many people say that dynamic pricing is just a way to drive up prices and go beyond what, you know, is the posted price. 1-800-680-1898. 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Text me, 782-324-2961.

0: I can wrap up the weather forecast in a couple of words. Sunny and warm. Welcome to Island Morning for this Wednesday. Don't you wish your weather was hot like ours? High near 23 through the day today.
1: It was good.
0: I'm jiggy with it, as the kids say.
1: Didn't have that on my bingo card. Oh,
0: there you are. Sunny later on. Tina's here with a look at the weather in this half hour of the program. Horse showing. It takes a lot of work, and that's before the actual show takes place. You've got to learn the correct techniques. You've got to learn a little bit about the style that people are looking for, including the judges. And we are going to hear from an Island equestrian who learned from the very best, being alongside Canada's top riders at a recent competition in Florida.
2: So it was a great week. Spent down there learning lots and getting my eyes open about how the competition really works down there.
0: And we're going to hear a little bit more about how that competition will help shape what happens during Old Home Week this summer here on PEI. That's coming up in this hour of Island Morning. We're going to start this hour with a look at news headlines. Alex McIsaac in the newsroom this morning.
1: Hey, Mitch. The premier has called a by-election for Cornwall Meadowbank. That happened last night. The riding has been vacant since the death of Mark McLean back in March. Voters now set to head to the polls on July 13th. And the province is tightening rules around non-resident property ownership. Changes to the Lands Protection Act will make it more difficult for non-residents to purchase multiple properties in the province. The minister responsible says the changes should come into effect by the end of August. And people who live in Charlottetown have a chance to give their feedback tonight on the draft of the updated Heritage Preservation Bylaw. The city is hosting an open house at Hillsborough Park Community Center starting at 5 p.m. That bylaw guides the management and decision-making process for the protection of heritage resources in the city. I'll have those stories and more at 7:30.
0: And here's Tina with a look at the weather for the day today.
3: It's going to warm up pretty nicely this afternoon. Temperatures climbing to around 23 degrees with that wind remaining light and southerly throughout the day today, 10 to 20 kilometers per hour. Just a lovely day to get out walking or anything that you need to do outside today. The weather's definitely going to cooperate. Not too hot. The humidity is not too high. So I think things are pretty nice today. Now, we do have things changing this afternoon. We will notice more clouds in the skies. We've got a weak trough that's pushing its way through, and it's particularly going to affect New Brunswick in the form of kicking off some scattered showers, maybe even an isolated thunderstorm. I think for the most part, we should stay dry across Prince Edward Island, but some of those thunderstorms that do form, the remnants of them, could find some showers into the skies over Prince Edward Island late this afternoon, but more towards the evening hours. So temperatures tonight, not as cool as what we're experiencing this morning. We'll drop to around 12 degrees. And then tomorrow, we'll start off with more of a mix of sun and clouds, perhaps even some fog patches, especially if we do get some showers in those areas that we do get showers. There's a little bit of moisture on the ground that will contribute to fog formation overnight tonight. So there could be some patchy fog.
0: And right now we do have some nice weather. We have temperatures in the Charlottetown area under mainly sunny skies of 11 degrees. We're up 2 degrees since we went on the air just over an hour ago. 13 degrees in Summerside. 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Premier Rob Lance confirmed the date of the District 16 by-election last evening. It was during a nomination meeting in Cornwall. Some of the other provincial parties were also busy yesterday announcing candidates for the race to replace Mark McLean. Now, the by-election will be happening in mid-July. Liberal leader Robert Mitchell is going to take another shot at getting into Province House. Tate Willows will be the Green candidate. Wayne Thibodeau was at last night's PC party nomination meeting. Kayleigh McDonald was, handed the nomination, ran unopposed. Leader Rob Lance had a chance to speak to supporters about the upcoming vote. There was also a tribute to the former MLA for District 16, Cornwall Meadowbank, Mark McLean.
4: It was emotional for me to watch that video here tonight of Mark and to have his family here and to be in this setting and, you know, to be setting out to fill the seat that he served. And, yeah, so it was emotional, for sure. But it's also exciting. We've got a great candidate. Mark McLean was all about service to his community. We heard a lot about that tonight. He truly was. And When we set out to find a candidate to fill this seat, we wanted someone who could live up to that legacy that Mark McLean built here. And I am so pleased that we found Callie McDonald. She is connected to this community like nobody else. She's born, bred, raised here. She is a volunteer, a business person. And, you know, I've just gotten to know her. But everyone I speak to and the crowd that she pulled out here tonight, of friends, family, volunteers, this is exciting. I think we've got a crackerjack candidate. And she is really looking forward to representing this district.
5: Not contested tonight. Does that speak to the candidate and who she is or interest?
4: I think we had a lot of interest, in fact. I was quite surprised, which is not uncommon. A lot of people considered it and ultimately backed away. It's tough to get people to run in politics these days. There's no question about it. It's a difficult job. You're in a spotlight. It can be very difficult. But what you heard from Callie McDonald tonight is someone who has spent a lot of time in this community, working for this community, connecting with people, mentoring young people, and she's ready to take on any challenge. Anyone who can run a minor hockey organization in Prince Edward Island is ready for politics. So Callie McDonald is ready for politics.
5: You're sending the people in this district to the polls in basically the end of June, first 2 weeks of July. Any concern that Islanders will just tune out, given that we hope anyway the warmer weather will be upon us soon?
4: I don't think so. This is a local election. We'll get the work done. We had a very long legislative session this spring. We're 3 weeks out from that, and we've got a great candidate, and we said, let's get it done. She wants to do it. You know, obviously, I've got a busy summer as well with the Council of the Federation meeting later in July, so the timing is good.
5: I'm sure a lot of people try to do the math to say, does this mean there won't be a provincial election anytime soon? Are you prepared to wait till the fixed election date in 2027?
4: I'm not thinking about a general election. I'm thinking about delivering for the people of Prince Edward Island, and that will be that much easier with a member from Cornwall Meadowbank sitting around our caucus table to help us represent the people of this community. And look, I wouldn't read anything into timing of elections around this by-election. We're getting this done because this community needs representation immediately, and looking forward to that.
5: We just learned today, in fact, that Robert Mitchell, the Liberal leader, is going to run in this district. This is not where he lives, and the Liberals did announce a different candidate. What do you make of the fact that the Liberal leader is running against your candidate here?
4: Well, you know, the Liberals had a candidate stepped forward, a candidate from this community. Robert Mitchell has stated that he believes the leader of the opposition should be in the legislature, and that's why he's running. Not because he has any connection to this community. He's doing it for himself. Callie McDonald is a lifelong active member of this community. She wants to represent the people who have given to her and who she has continually given back to her whole life here. And as I told you off the bat, she's the kind of candidate we went looking for. Somebody who can carry the legacy of Mark McLean. Somebody who was all about service to this community. And that's Callie McDonald. It's not Robert Mitchell.
5: Last question. Are you confident you go into this district?
4: Absolutely. I am fired up, ready to go. I can't wait to knock on doors with Callie McDonald. It's going to be fun. And look, you know, I've been through a few of these. And it's always good to hear from the people of Prince Edward Island. It's just another opportunity. And I'm really looking forward to it.
5: Thank you very much for your time, Premier.
4: Thanks, Wayne.
0: That is the Premier of Prince Edward Island speaking there more as the PC party leader, Rob Lance, at a nomination meeting last night in Cornwall. The date for that by-election in Cornwall Meadowbank has now been set, and it will be on July 13th.
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0: Woo! Little sunshine right now. We have a temperature in Charlottetown of 11 degrees. It's 13 in Summerside right now. Hate it when my laptop hangs. I hate it when my... Okay, here we go. The last thing you want to deal with at work is an office bully. But bullying and harassment in the workplace can be quite common. And it's pretty hard to navigate. And if you're an employee, it's even more difficult to speak up. And think about, you know, that dynamic where the bad behavior is coming from your supervisor. What do you do when you try to take on your boss? Our healthy relationships columnist, Danielle O'Malley, wants to talk about relationships in the workplace and what to do when you feel things are getting out of hand with your colleagues or with the managers. Danielle, it's nice to see you. Thanks.
7: Hi there. Thank you.
0: Why are you talking about this right now? There's a pop culture moment that kind of got you tuned in.
7: There is a pop culture moment. I went to go see The Devil Wears Prada 2. I was a big fan of movie one. And I went to go see the second one in theaters. No spoilers, of course.
0: But not an HR manual.
7: But not
0: in sight anywhere.
7: Not an HR manual, no. So this is something that has gotten some attention in recent years. And something that is, unfortunately, it's common. It's really difficult to address. And I thought talking to people and giving them some tips and tricks on how they might want to handle it could be useful.
0: Plus, it's just the anxiety dealing with your boss.
7: Yeah, that too.
0: What's it like? So, okay, first off, give us kind of, is there a prototypical picture of how this works in the workplace?
7: Yeah, so bullying or harassment in the workplace can really look like, you know, being mocked or put down. Sometimes it looks like bad boundaries. If it's with a superior, sometimes the person can be overly harsh, really coming down on you for minor slights. Now, keep in mind, an employer has every right to have expectations of you in the workplace. There are expectations of the job. They have every right to hold you accountable if those expectations aren't met. But the expectations do need to be clearly communicated, as well as the process that people go through if those, you know, expectations aren't met. But not all discipline is abusive, but discipline can be abusive. It can be that they're being overly harsh. You should never discipline somebody in front of their peers. You shouldn't scream, and definitely not be physical or threaten to be physical.
0: Okay, let's talk about some of the situations. We'll start with the one, you know, it's either the big boss or your supervisor, that mid-level manager. What are sort of the anxieties that play into that?
7: So it's definitely hard to deal with if it's somebody who has power over you. People can really fear job loss or retaliation. And so it's really hard to bring those things forward. It's hard to figure out how to address it. And the movie does a really interesting job of talking about how times have changed in the last 20 years. They even say directly that there were some complaints to HR. You still see some really bad examples of employment practices, like denying lower employees bathroom breaks and stuff like that. It's done in a funny way, but that's not okay. And so it is really, really hard to bring forward if it's somebody above you.
0: And what about if it's a peer, if it's a person you work beside every single day and you're in the same, you know, job or wage bracket or whatever it happens to be?
7: So this is probably even the more common one. It's still hard to deal with. It can be really awkward. You know, people can see you as a real killjoy if you're, you know, making trouble, you know, because that's how they might see it. It can be especially hard to bring forward if the person is really well-liked as well. People also can be bullying you as a group. Workplace cliques are really, really common. Now, not all cliques bully. Sometimes it just looks like a group of people who are really close and really closed off, like they might exclude others. But if people are, you know, mocking you as a group, that can be even harder to deal with.
0: What about ageism too? You know, maybe I like using the pencil instead of the spreadsheet.
7: Oh, yeah. Definitely. You know. And so it's one thing to kind of mention it and to say, you know, I'm old school and haha, you know. But when it becomes a pattern, and especially done in a demeaning or a mocking way, it's not great.
0: How often is this happening?
7: I mean, I think it's really common, especially if it's done in a teasing or a mocking way. I think in the person's mind, it's done in a way that's fun. And, you know, teasing can mean that you're part of the group and that you're well-liked. But as with a lot of things, it's not the intention, it's the impact. And so people shouldn't be making comments about your appearance or your performance. Anything that belittles you or makes you feel less than, it's really not appropriate for the workplace.
0: And now, what should I do if I'm on the end of that bullying?
7: So the best thing generally is to deal with it directly as a first step. This is not easy, especially if you fear the person's emotional reaction. It can be really anxiety producing, but there is a lot of expectation that people deal with it directly as a first step. This was added to the Occupational Health and Safety Act, and a lot of workplaces have to have policies. Well, all workplaces have to have policies defining what harassment is and how it will be handled if there has to be an investigation or something like that.
0: If I can't diffuse this myself and the behavior continues, what do we do then?
7: So people should be prepared to take it to a supervisor. Yep. Proof is really helpful. So do you have any messages or emails, texts, whatnot? Definitely save those things. If there were any witnesses, make a note of that. It's good to keep a record of exactly what was said. And, you know, are other people impacted as well? Maybe you could bring it forward as a group.
0: And as you mentioned, all employers have to have these policies in place now. This is just not for bigger companies.
7: That's right. So yes, especially defining what harassment is and talking about how it will be handled if there is harassment in the workplace.
0: Do we delineate between bullying and sexual harassment?
7: Yes. And sexual harassment is in itself a very complex, very terrible thing. Unfortunately, very common, especially if the person is in a position of authority. It can be really difficult to have faith in some sort of positive outcome. So again, document what has happened, find allies and any witnesses. And if it ranges into sexual assault, definitely get information on making a report to police. There are organizations like ours or Victim Services that can really talk you through your options.
0: You know, you're a fan of football. Bill Belichick used to have this on the walls when he was coaching the Patriots. Just do your job. Just go in and do your work every day. And
7: you're just gonna be all right. Do your work. I know. Just be nice. Just be nice.
0: Be nice and do your job. Go home and enjoy the summer. Danielle, thanks for coming by.
7: Oh, you're welcome.
0: Danielle O'Malley is our healthy relationships columnist, of course, with PEI Family Violence Prevention, where you can find all sorts of resources on interacting with your coworkers and healthy relationships as well. 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Some of the youth climate movements say the entertainment industry has the power to change some minds. From local film festivals to the United Nations, young people are asking the entertainment industry to get to work for the environment. Aishwari Abutur shares details about that this week with What on Earth host Laura Lynch.
8: Outside of Canada, I actually discovered this organization called the Entertainment and Culture Pavilion. They really believe in the transformative power that the arts, that the entertainment industry holds, and that culture holds. And rather than talking about culture, at first I thought maybe they're just talking about, you know, entertainment culture, like filmmaking culture. But no, they're talking about culture in general, you know, anthropological culture, people culture, but also how culture intersects with entertainment and arts in general. And so they really believe that all of these artistic fields have the power to address global climate challenges, right? And they're doing it through various different avenues, but one of the major avenues that they're doing this is within the UN policy space. Something they told me that they realized was that within the Paris Agreement, for example, there's nowhere that mentions culture or the entertainment industry, you know?
9: The Paris Agreement being the agreement at the United Nations Climate Change Conference, all the countries agreeing to cut emissions.
8: Yeah, so culture and the entertainment industry wasn't really mentioned in the Paris Agreement. And that's something that young people, by the way, this entire organization is led by young people. And so these young people were really concerned about because someone has to hold the entertainment industry accountable. Someone has to ensure that the narratives that the entertainment industry is putting out there aligns with climate action and climate change and the state the world is in right now. And also, someone has to bring in how so many people's culture already has sustainable practices, right? How do we bring this in into climate action?
0: You can hear more about the Youth Climate Action Movement and how they're putting pressure on Hollywood to create more climate content. That's coming up later today. What on Earth? You have a chance to hear it at 2 o'clock, or you can just go to CBC Listening or anywhere where you get your podcast, and you have an opportunity to learn more. Coming up in the next half hour of Island Morning, we are going to chat more about that by-election in District 16. We're going to talk about the timing of the by-election. Some of the things that are also happening around that by-election when it comes to decisions that the parties are making, who's in, who's out, and so on. We're going to touch on that coming up in the next half hour of the program. We're also going to hear about what it's like to watch some of Canada's best equestrians and what one island equestrian is taking away from that experience. That's in the next half hour of the show, 7:30 right now, and time for the CBC News.
10: This is CBC News. It's 10 degrees in East Point and 11 degrees in Stanhope. Good morning, I'm Alex MacIsaac. PEI is making it harder for non-residents to buy multiple homes on the island. Previously, the Lands Protection Act allowed people to own multiple properties of 1 acre or less, even if they didn't live in the province. Darlene Compton is PEI's Land and Environment Minister. She says the province is making that change through an amendment to the act.
11: What we've been hearing is that there are a number of properties, you know, in rural municipalities that have an official plan that have vacant homes, you know, and with where we are with housing, I think it's important that we kind of close that loop.
10: The changes will come into effect by the end of August, so non-residents will still be able to buy one property of 1 acre or less, but the Island Regulatory and Appeals Commission will be given oversight if they want to buy another property of that size. Voters in Cornwall Meadowbank will be heading to the polls this summer to elect a new MLA. The call came last night. Wayne Thibodeau was there.
12: Islanders who live in Cornwall Meadowbank will be heading to the polls on July 13th.
13: Premier Rob Lance making it official moments after the PC party elected its candidate in the district. Lance called a by-election. Voters will be going to the polls July 13th. The district has been without representation since Mark McLean died in mid-March. Registered massage therapist Callie McDonald will be their candidate. The Liberal Party announced Tuesday its leader Robert Mitchell will run in the by-election. David Mitchell, who's no relation, had announced earlier this month that he wanted the nomination. He's now going to serve as co-chair of the Liberal leader's by-election campaign. Tate Willows will run for the Green Party. She ran in the 2023 provincial election in the district, coming in second. She's also the only candidate, so far anyway, running for a second time in the district. The NDP says it's still vetting its candidate. In the last provincial election here in District 16, the PC Party took nearly 55% of the vote. The Green Party placed second, the Liberals third. Wayne Thibodeau, CBC News, Cornwall.
10: Three of PEI's most popular golf courses are now using dynamic pricing to book tee times. Brudenell River, Crowbush Cove, and Dunderave are together known as PEI's finest. They're also the three provincially owned golf courses on the island. Ryan Garrett manages the courses on behalf of Tourism PEI.
14: It changes the rate of a tee time based on predicted weather. It takes into account the number of players that are presently on our tee sheet that are playing that day. It takes into account historical play to adjust prices. So those prices can go up or they can go down.
10: Garrett says dynamic pricing applies to dates fewer than 30 days from booking and does not apply for the junior rate, twilight rate, or PEI resident rate. The Point Prim Lighthouse is set to be re-shingled. It's the oldest lighthouse in the province, and it was built with sandstone brick, so it needs to be covered with wooden shingles. The last time this happened was back in the 1950s. Now they're using specially made shingles meant to withstand the elements. Vic Douse is the co-chair of the Point Prim Lighthouse Society.
15: This fall, with the winds, the shingles started to come off. And they started to come off. Every time you would go down there, people would go down there over the fall and winter, there'd be shingles strewn all over the place. So we said, well, we better get that fixed. Because the society's whole purpose is stewardship of the lighthouse and the property.
10: Douse expects the work will cost about $300,000. It's set to get fully underway in the next week or so, depending on weather. And finally, the first HYROX event is coming to PEI this summer. It's a fitness race that combines running and strength-based challenges. The event will give Islanders the chance to try out the sport while also competing for a spot in the Atlantic Championships. Amelia Topic owns Kinetic Fitness, a certified high rocks training gym in Charlottetown. She says the sport attracts a broad range of people.
16: You know, it's not something that just a generally healthy demographic of 20 to 40 year olds are getting involved with, but we'll see kids getting involved with the sport, teams starting to train in this style, and then we also are seeing a lot of interest in older adult populations.
10: The High Rocks Atlantic Series event is taking place in Charlottetown on July 4th. The top five finishers in each category will earn a place at the Atlantic Championships in Halifax in September. And that is the latest from CBC News. You can follow updates throughout the day at our website, cbc.ca/PEI.
0: Sun shining right now. We are headed for a high of 23 degrees before the temperatures drop back overnight tonight. We do expect to see lows somewhere around 12 before we get back to 23 degrees tomorrow with increasing clouds and fog patches. The winds light and southerly, 10 to 20 kilometers an hour through today, overnight tonight, and then southerly at 20 kilometers an hour through tomorrow as well. Coming up in this half hour of Island Morning, we are going to be chatting more about what it's like to see Canada's best equestrians in competition in Florida. We are going to hear from an Islander who's involved in equestrian sports about what that was like. Want to let you also have a chance to chat with us about upcoming not-for-profit events or anything you're hearing on the show. We always tell you how you can get a hold of us, islandmorning@cbc.ca. You can text us 782-324-2961 or call our talkback line 1-800-680-1898. Brian Trudetic writing to say, we have to stop the extortion of Islanders. This is in relation to dynamic pricing at three of PEI's taxpayer-owned golf courses, by the way. Food, rent, housing, online shopping, it allows corporations to adjust pricing using your data. This has been exposed by media and governments and has been challenged to regulate. Opening the door to normalizing this prices, even for golfers, is an affordability issue that needs to be addressed by all governments, writes Brian. Also want to thank Randall Affleck of Bedeck for sending in a beautiful picture earlier this morning of some cows that were on their way to pasture. It looked like they were just on their way to enjoy out there. It is looking and sounding like you're really engaged in today's program. Here's a text I just received. Confidently, I kind of welcome a deeper conversation about workplace bullying. So we have talked about this a little bit with Dania, and we're going to continue to have that conversation as well. That is coming up, of course, later on. Future editions of Island Morning. I'm sure Dania will have more to say about that. But for now, at 23 minutes away from 8 o'clock, you are listening to Island Morning, 96.1 FM and the CBC Listen app. Well, now we know that we are going to be heading to the polls in District 16, Cornwall Meadowbank, on July 13th. Mark McLean passed away in mid-March. Now, there's a little bit of intrigue here. Yesterday, the Liberal leader, Robert Mitchell, announced he's running in that district, District 16. It's been a stronghold for the Liberal Party for years. But of course, Mark McLean has held that riding up until passing away. And now comes that July vote. Don Desiroot is here to unpack it all for us. Good morning, Don.
17: Good morning.
0: You got the rumbles early yesterday when the parties started to announce their candidates.
17: Yeah, that seemed like a pretty good sign. We were off and running.
0: Yeah, and now we're official. And we sort of have to delineate here because there are comments made by the Premier and then there's comments made by the PC party leader. So let's talk about, that announcement by the Premier last night. Why go in mid-July?
17: Well, I think they have to go. There are regulations that say that when the by-election has to be called, and we're getting there. So I think that was part of it. Getting it over with, in a way, I think is important. They want to move on. I did hear the interview with the Premier that Wayne Thibodeau did, and asked him whether we should read anything into this about upcoming general election or when that would be called. I would read something into that. I think now it's pretty clear that there won't be one this fall. But I'm still looking at next April. But that's what you want to do. You want to get the everything organized before then.
0: And I'm curious about, you know, you could have gone any time right up till what, September 17th, I think, was the last date you could have held that by-election. So why go in July? Are we not a little distracted in July on PEI?
17: Well, good point. And I'm not going to read too much into that, but that's not necessarily a bad thing for a government that is way behind in the polls right now, or at least that's what we think. So you want to get the diehards who are going to vote regardless. You want to get the people who have a strong connection with that party, who are not going to be distracted. But maybe you don't want to have too much attention to other issues that are plaguing this government.
0: Had a long conversation with Ron McKinley a couple of weeks ago in the Foodland parking lot.
17: Where he often is.
0: In my neighborhood, I know. He was running around, you know, 30 years with Ron McKinley. Then you went into the Heath McDonald era. Let's just talk about the history of the district and why this could be a little more perilous for the PC party of PEI than, you know, PC leader Rob Lance seemed to make it last night.
17: Yeah, that's also a good question. So you've got some very strong former MLAs in that riding, big shoes to fill, but Mr. McLean's shoes are big to fill as well. So that riding, even when, you know, the PCs won every single seat but one, the one seat they didn't win was that one, and that was Ron McKinley who held on to that. So yeah, it does have a strong Liberal history. Whether those histories survive over a period of time, particularly when another candidate, another MLA like Mark McLean comes in, who was very, very popular,

0: 1927.
1: Yeah, and if you remember before, there was some talk that he would not run for that very, very reason, that better to work on getting the party together and aim for the next election. But here's the problem for Mr. Mitchell is that since he ran in the by-election recently, which is quite a ways out of his constituency, to not run in this one will look like he's getting gun-shy. So he almost had to show that, no, he was prepared to go ahead. And what he will try to do, and in contrast to what we see with Premier Lance doing, is redefine the issue of that campaign to be, this is all about leadership. This is all about who you want to have governing this province. This is a referendum on the PC party and the PC government.
2: But would this also, do voters interpret this as a sign of desperation for Robert?
1: The opposition will frame it that way. His opposition will frame it that way. So fair enough. But they will forget that once the general election is called. The stakes are high for him. Losing two by-elections, it will be difficult if he was to lose. But if he wins, then he's a leader in the House. And if anyone knows how important that is, it would be Premier Lance.
2: But I suppose if you then go with an election next year, and if Robert Mitchell happens to win, what do you do about District 11, which is his district?
1: Well, he would go back to his own district in the next election, I would assume to run, and that's not unusual. We see that all the time with party leaders that need a seat, get a seat, and then return home.
2: And then you let Dave Mitchell run in that running?
1: I'm not sure who they want to run, but I would assume that the local association would figure that out.
2: So Tate Willows, who placed second last time around in D16. Is back. Tell me about that. Tell me about the impact that and the recent polling, and I know polling is what polling is. Stop yelling at the radio, Paul McNeil. But with what seems to be another wave of popularity for the Green Party.
1: Yeah, and if she did finish second, now like about 1,000 votes behind Mark McLean last time, but still second, and she is a local candidate, did an excellent door-to-door in that last campaign, well known in the riding. I think she has an excellent chance. The question is whether you, and this is again why by-elections are so notoriously difficult to figure out, can you attach the what is basically a province-wide support for the Green Party, at least according to that poll, into a riding support when you're not in a general election, when you're not talking about who's going to be the next government, you're not talking about even the province-wide issues, you're talking maybe about local issues.
2: Rob Lance, made the comment last evening that, he's excited to get out there and knock on doors. Is that what he's excited about, or is it hosting the Council of the Federation about a week later?
1: Well, if it was me, I'd be hosting the council, but I don't know. I mean, I understand that he's been knocking on doors in his own riding as well right now. So politicians actually do like that. This is where they actually get to meet people, and they can gauge a lot by the reception at the door. I mean, people are very polite in Prince Edward Island, right? They're always nice to the candidates, but you can tell what your support is by doing that, and I think this is going to be a good chance for the PCs. They want to figure out how accurate those polls are as well. And they, of course, have their own polling numbers to go by.
2: And can you take that away from a single district?
1: Yeah, that's always the problem because sometimes you can, sometimes you can't. It really does depend on how this by-election runs in terms of what issue that ends up by dominating. And you never really know that until it goes on. If Mitchell is successful in making this a by-election as a referendum about the government, then maybe. If not, if Lance is successful in making this about a local candidate, then no, you really can't.
2: What do you have to do to be successful if, as you say, PC leader Lance has said this is about local, representation. Mitchell is saying this is about a premier who did not run for the premier's position.
1: Yeah, and it's a gamble because you don't really know how the voters are going to react to that riding. You have to get, if you get the right issue, you're fine, but you may not. And so as soon as the gamble, if you get the wrong issue, it can be a real disaster. So do people in Cornwall, are they going to care about whether Lance was elected premier or not elected premier, even though, we don't already elect our premiers, or are they going to be worried about wanting to have local representation? They want to have somebody who can voice their concerns, or is this a way in which they can send a message to the government that things aren't going well?
2: This is your district, and I think you would admit your district is a changing face. A lot of new Canadians are living.
1: One of the fastest growing, if not the fastest growing community in Prince Edward Island.
2: So what does this mean for the NDP and Greens, some of those, non-mainline parties that
1: we think
2: about?

0: We've seen, this is a really good question because the population in Prince Edward Island has increased incredibly over the last couple of years, right? But in that increase are in new, not new Canadians so much as people who are coming from outside the country who may not have citizenship yet and therefore aren't voting yet, but Canadians from other provinces who can vote. And they don't seem to be voting. And we don't know for sure, but the drop in voting turnout in that last election was precipitous and something that is unprecedented in our history. And the quick explanation might be that these people do not have that same culture of voting that Islanders have, which also means they don't have the entrenched voting pattern where they're not looking at at their who their parents voted for, who their grandparents voted for. So for other parties, this is a great opportunity.
1: Always great to chat with you.
0: You too. Thank you.
1: And I know we'll be keeping an eye on this one, obviously, with the D16 by-election date now set. And it is going to be happening on July 13th in Cornwall Meadowbank. That's when voters in District 16 will go to the polls and look for a new MLA. It's 12 minutes away from 8 o'clock. Sun is shining right now. Canada is hosting a FIFA World Cup action tonight. It's a game that starts at 8 o'clock here on PEI. It's Ghana and Panama. And here's a new track from Ghanaian artist Shatta Wale. This is Worldwide Wine. Yeah.

0: This is On the Morning at 96.1 FM and the CBC Listen app, coming to 9 minutes before 7 o'clock. You participate in sports, you know, all through your life. And sometimes you think about, you know, maybe could I ever meet my idols? Maybe could I learn something from them? Well, Laurel Drake had a chance to do that. Laurel's 21, a hunter, jumper, and dressage rider. That's equestrian. And has been around horses her whole life, who is also part of the St. Evex equestrian team. And this year, Laurel was one of two equestrians from the Maritimes who were part of a mentorship program, which takes young riders and pairs them up with Canada's top equestrian athletes. Not only that, you get to go to Wellington, Florida at a time of the year when being in the Maritimes ain't so great. Laura's in the studio now. Good morning.
1: Good morning.
0: So nice to meet you. Tell me a little bit first about the sport that you participate in, hunter, jumper, and dressage. What sort of things are the horses doing?
1: Yeah, so hunter, jumper, and dressage are all kind of different. Jumpers, you go around and are based on time, so how fast you and your horse can go around a set of jumps, and that's always so much fun to do. And then dressage, it's a given test, and you are called, and you have to make certain movements with your horse, and you're judged based on how accurately you meet those tests.
0: And how did you learn this sport here in PEI?
1: Since I was born, I've been around horses my entire life. My dad, Lee Drake, his family has always been around horses. So I just grew up with around the barns and started my competitive hunter jumper years early, and then really got involved with like pony club and like getting my rider test levels. And just from there, I've always been in love with it.
0: But people who are listening now and are drawing all the family lines between, you know, Lee and Jennifer and so on. But, you know, harness racing families here.
1: Yeah.
0: For the most part. So when did you decide that maybe I'd like to sit on the horse and maybe not behind it?
1: I honestly can't even remember. I was around horses since birth, like I said. And I think it was around the age of 5 that my parents were like, you know what, it's time for you to get on the back of a horse. So I started at a young age of 5. And ever since then, I've been on the back of a horse, and I am starting to be around thoroughbreds more, which is nice as well.
0: So give me an idea of what you enjoy about the sport.
1: I love the connection that you make with your horses. Right. You have a special bond with them, and you get to sit on the back of them, and you just go around, and you have... Every single time I'm on the back of one, I always am smiling, and it's just... Every day I'm living the best life possible.
0: But is the horse in charge?
1: I would have to say most days, yes. Yeah, you do really have to listen to them. And if they're having an off day, then you're going to have to just take that and listen to them. So you have to put their well-being first.
0: What's it like to meet Ian Miller?
1: Oh my gosh, it was a dream come true. Yeah. Being able to just stand beside him and say, oh my gosh, I've been watching you my whole childhood.
0: Is that the rehearsed conversation? Did you have to think about it before?
1: No.
0: No?
1: That's the one that I looked and I was like, I'm living at my dream right now.
0: And why did you want to participate in this mentorship program and as you say, learn from the members of Canada's equestrian team?
1: Yeah, so I have been watching them my whole entire life. So when this opportunity came to me, I just said that I had to take it. It was another chance for me to learn from the best of the best and be able to be in Wellington and see how like their day-to-day operations go and to watch them practice, be able to watch Brittany Frazier and Jill Irving practice and then watch them out in the competitive show ring was just amazing. And it was a great opportunity for me to learn how to put on a horse show, which I'm now co-chair of the Old Home Week English Horse Show alongside Ellie Kirkpatrick. So it was a great opportunity.
0: And this is where you see the opportunity. You want to give back for those opportunities you've been given.
1: I do, yes. So I've kind of stopped horse show jumping. So now it's my time to give back to the island community who has always been there for me my entire life and has given me all these opportunities. So it's now my time to give back.
0: And how can the sport evolve here on PEI?
1: I would have to say bring in more clinicians. We do a great job of bringing in clinicians from all around Canada and also outside of Canada, and just for the young riders to continue learning and have that opportunity for growth.
0: Do we have equestrian rings on PEI places?
1: We do. There's multiple different.
0: Do we have enough?
1: Yes, we okay. are growing a lot. And you know what? If you want to get involved, there's always someone that you can talk to and someone who has a horse that you can ride. And just like that, you're involved in the community.
0: And I know you've got the St. of X program that you're part of. UPEI has a small program as well. How are those opportunities, and as you say, these chances to take part in these mentorship programs, how are they all growing the sport here in the region?
1: I think they're all growing the sport from just getting the bringing awareness to, there's so many different avenues that you can go in through the horse world. You can either, if you go to UPEI or Holland College, there's both horse teams that you can join. And that's your way of staying involved in the community. There's also Pony Club that you can learn stable management and grow your riding skills. So there's always time for growth and opportunity that you can take hold of.
0: So when people go to see the English Horse Show at Old Home Week, will they see your touch? What are you going to be bringing that's new and exciting to the
1: competition? Yes. So Ellie Kirkpatrick and I, we're both co-chairs, and we're bringing back Hyde Moffat, who is a Canadian show jumper, and he's very well known. He comes to the island for clinics, but he's coming this year again to give his commentary and make sure that even the audience at Old Home Week knows what they're watching, because it's so awesome to see the horses and riders go around as fast as they can for their jumper rounds, but it's even more special when you really understand what they're trying to do.
0: And what's happening out there.
1: Yes, exactly.
0: Great getting to know you, Laurel. Thanks for coming by.
1: Thank you so much, Mitch.
0: Laurel Drake is a PEI hunter, jumper, and dressage rider, and co-chairing the Old Home Week English Horse Show. It's incredible to watch those horses during Old Home Week, and I know you're more, you know, many people are interested about them going around the track, but also what happens inside Eastlink Center will draw your attention as well. It's incredible to see those animals and the athletes participating. 3 minutes to go before World Report at 8 o'clock.

The always subtle Richie Bulger there. We'll play us to World Report at 8 o'clock this morning. Tina's back with another look at the forecast. It's a great day to be outside and enjoying. Maybe you're working with your horses. Maybe you're just having an opportunity to go for a walk. It's really great. We do expect to see the temperatures rising into the mid-20s through today, tonight, and into tomorrow. It's 181 years old. It needs some renos. It's something that you're just not going to learn to do on YouTube. We're talking about reshingling the Point Prim Lighthouse. How tough is that to do? Well, we'll explain coming up during the final half hour of Island Morning on 96.1 FM and the CBC Listen app.

And more adults are jumping, plieing, doing all kinds of dance moves. We're going to hear how more adults are taking dance classes. That's also a part of our final half hour of Island Morning, a day that will bring us some sunshine and a high near 23. World Report is coming up next at 8 o'clock.

0: Well, we do have some sunshine around right now. We are expecting to see the temperatures rising through the day today. We'll get up to about 23 degrees. Welcome to the final half hour of Island Morning for this Wednesday. Oh, dance class. It's not just for kids anymore. It's never too late. And it seems like adults on PEI are finding their way to dance.
1: It is an incredible amount of fun. It engages a lot of thought as well as physical workout, but the brain starts working too because there's so many different steps.
0: We're going to hear from one of those dancers and from some of the people who are teaching adults to dance coming up in our final half hour this morning. And this isn't something that you learn about on the internet. We're talking about reshingling the island's oldest lighthouse. It's a challenge for folks in Point Prim. So we're going to talk about that coming up in our final half hour. You know, before the news, we were reading some of the talkback, some of the texts we've been getting through this morning, and one piece was on that dynamic pricing for golf with Brian Trenetic writing to us, talking a little bit more about, you know, this dynamic pricing that's golfing, and sort of tied this back to Islanders and everything else getting more expensive, food, rent, housing, online shopping. Reminder that this dynamic pricing does not apply to people from PEI, so we own the golf courses. If you're an Islander who's golfing at the courses, the dynamic pricing will not be affecting you. So just going after folks from the mainland. Alex, has a look at news headlines. Good morning.
2: Hey, Mitch. The premier called a by-election for Cornwall Meadowbank last night. That riding has been vacant since the death of Mark McLean back in March. Voters are now set to head to the polls on July 13th. And the province is tightening rules around non-resident property ownership. Changes to the Lands Protection Act will make it more difficult for non-residents to purchase multiple properties in the province. And a PEI equestrian is bringing the skills she learned from Olympic riders and coaches back to island show rings. Laurel Drake is a 21-year-old hunter-jumper and co-chair of the Old Home Week English Horse Show. This year, she was one of two Maritimers selected to be part of a prestigious equestrian mentorship program in Florida. I love those stories and more at 8:30.
0: And Tina Simkin joins us for a final look at the weather on this Wednesday morning. Sun's been holding up nicely, Tina.
3: Isn't it just beautiful? Oh, my goodness. I don't know if we woke up with lots of sunshine, temperatures in the double digits, and light winds. That's a really nice combination. And our high should climb to around 23 degrees this afternoon. And the winds are going to remain light and southerly between 10 to 20 kilometers per hour. So just a beautiful day. And the humidity's down. So
0: Tina?
3: Yeah, right? It's partly cloudy tonight and just a chance of shower. There are going to be some...
0: Yeah, I think we've lost our...
3: New Brunswick.
0: Are you there? Tina, you're fading in and out.
3: Oh, no.
0: Yeah, I'm sorry.
3: Maybe I'm going to enjoy the sun. We'll talk tomorrow.
0: Okay, you know what? Maybe we'll blame sunspots. This is just something so new.
3: It's there you go.
0: It's messing up our connection on the long wave. Appreciate this, Tina.
3: Bye.
0: Talk tomorrow. Tina at the Weather Center. What she was telling you was it's going to be nice and sunny today. We've got a southerly wind, mild overnight tonight, and, you know, through the day tomorrow, pretty much the same. Sun, and we've got the warm temperatures. Right now, we have a temperature of 14 degrees in Charlottetown. It's 15 in Summerside. Well, it's brick on the inside, wood on the outside, white all over, and wears a red hat. I'm talking about the Point Prim Lighthouse. It's the oldest lighthouse in the province, first built as a navigation beacon. It was after the founding fathers created, you know, this country in Prince Edward Island, they were looking for a way to make sure that ships could safely get into Charlottetown Harbor. Went looking for a point of land that would help allow those ships to kind of turn into Charlottetown Harbor, and they found it at Point Prim. In more than 60 years, the work on the exterior, the shingled outside of that lighthouse has not been done. There's been work at the top where the light is, but this isn't something you learn about on YouTube. Vic Dowse is the co-chair of the Point Prim Lighthouse Society. Hi, Vic.
4: Good morning.
0: First off, explain the work that is going to happen here. Because I think when we say shingles, people think of, you know, just a small space or maybe a shingled roof.
4: Yeah, well, the whole outside of the lighthouse is clad in shingles. Like you had said, there's brick underneath. They found after a couple of years when they built it in 1845 that the brick wasn't holding up, so they covered it. So it's the first time it's been shingled since 1958, I believe. And it's a big deal nowadays. You know, it's going to be completely scaffolded and enclosed. That's to protect the brick underneath while we're working on it. It's a large project.
0: With your Point Prim Lighthouse, it was one of the first that was turned over to a community group. And part of it was a lot of remediation work on the site because of what happened there before. Tell me about the shingles that are on there now. Do you need, is there special care in removing those?
4: No, they're fine that way. Okay. They've stripped the first 8 feet already. They want to see underneath.
0: What are they finding?
4: Well, they're finding, we were quite surprised, the whole thing is clad in wood, circular wood, because the pictures we have from 1958 only show strapping.
0: Yeah.
4: So we were very happy to see how good of shape the wood is underneath it and then vis-a-vis the brick underneath it.
0: So how do you do? Do you steam the wood or something?
4: Well, I would suspect so at the time.
0: Wow.
4: It was. Yeah, because it is rounded. Now, the problem occurred because of the winds nowadays. You know how crazy they get all the time. So
0: especially where you are.
4: We were due to paint the lighthouse this year. And you only get 2, 3, 4 years out of it. It's quite an expensive endeavor to get the lighthouse painted. But this fall, the shingles just started coming off. Every time people were down there, they're gathering up handfuls of them. And so I said, okay, we delayed. We said, we won't paint it. We'll get the shingles. Then we put out the quotes, and it was quite a shocking.
0: Not the emails you wanted to open?
4: It was shocking, the prices.
0: What's the estimate like? Can you tell us?
4: It's a little under $300,000 to do it all. Now, we, as stewards of the lighthouse, we're doing best case. We're getting the best shingles you can get. We're getting pre-painted triple-dipped shingles. So they'll be colored on both sides. Right. So again, for longer, we're getting marine grade stainless steel staples and nails for the wood. So
0: how much of this did you learn from your neighbors up the road at Wood Islands? Because they just had to do the very same thing, and I know they employed some pretty modern, you know, building materials in their job as well.
4: Actually, I wasn't aware that they had done that. We have two co-chairs. One co-chair handles more of that kind of stuff, and I handle more forward-facing stuff.
0: So that means raising the money for this, Vic? Is that
4: raising the money, speaking to government, speaking to media.
0: How much of a worry is it that when you expose the side of the lighthouse, you then have porous brick?
4: Well, that was the great concern and the worry of overages.
0: Yeah.
4: I think a lot of that, now again, we have just begun, but it looks great underneath. Everybody was really happy with the boards underneath, and they're very happy with the look. We're going to do a little remediation on the exposed base of it. Right. There's a little spot there. We have masons coming in to do that, but it all looks in very good shape.
0: Will you be able to operate the lighthouse while the work is underway?
4: Yes, there's going to be a delay of 12 days while the scaffolding goes up that you'll not be able to enter the lighthouse, but the site will be open the whole time. And then after the scaffolding is in place, there'll be an entryway.
0: Why the scaffolding?
4: Again, for the winds, and we didn't know we didn't want to leave. If it takes 5 weeks to do this, we didn't want the brick exposed for 5 weeks. We didn't know what the weather conditions would be. So we wanted to have it enclosed to protect the 181-year-old brick behind it.
0: You've done a lot of work on the site, you know, but the one thing you can't do is hold back the tides there, Ed. But you have a lighthouse you can't move.
4: Right? We have a lighthouse we can't pull back like a lot of the islander ones done, because there's been a lot of work done the last 15 years with the armored stone out front, which is not popular anymore to put, you know, stone from away out there, but it holds. Like, I think the site was 9 or 12 acres and it's 3 acres now.
0: I know.
4: So it needs to be protected, and we have.
0: And how long do you think the work will take?
4: It's supposed to take 5 weeks to do the shingling.
0: And will people get it? You know, the people who are coming in to do the work, are they specialized?
4: They were the highly recommended people to do the shingle work, yes.
0: And what about the fundraising? What are you going to do to help offset these costs?
4: Well, we've done a bunch of things. It was funny. I told my neighbor that it was going to cost about $300,000 for this. And he said, well, don't you get $300,000 visitors a year? And I said, yeah. Well, ask them to donate $1 apiece. And I said, That's a very good idea. So I talked to the board about it, and we have a tap machine now, which I think has 5, 10, 20 on it.
0: Yeah.
4: So like you see at Christmas time.
0: Right.
4: So we hope that people who visit and don't pay to visit the lighthouse that enjoy the park-like setting and the like picnic grounds and the washroom, public washrooms, and that they would tap the machine. That is the hope and the goal there. We also have put a donate button on our website too. Before it was used to be, you know, write a check. Well, nobody does that anymore.
0: No,
4: so,
0: I guess not.
4: So the donate button went up last week too, and we're getting some on that.
0: So I know the work was done to the light structure itself at the very top.
4: Yeah.
0: A little while back. And
4: yeah.
0: Now this. Do you have any idea, will this mean an end to these major projects for a period of time now? Or?
4: No.
0: No warranty on this work?
4: That's the current project.
0: Yeah.
4: We need to try to buy the land behind us. We've been working on that for a few years because we're hemmed in. So the road is a risk of washing out.
0: Yes.
4: So we need to push back a little bit, expand the parking lot, expand the building for storage. So yeah, that will be a project that needs to continue.
0: So will the road change? I mean, right now you go to
4: if we push it back 10 or 20, yeah, because it'll wash over in high tide, like storm tides, not high tides. So at some point, we'd like to mitigate that risk.
0: It's so vulnerable down there, both the Chowder House and
4: yourselves. And the Chowder House is our property as well, right?
0: Yeah.
4: So it needs room, it needs parking, it needs a lot of things as well.
0: So people can still visit the lighthouse, as you say, opportunities to donate online or pay you a visit and just do a little tap and away you go.
4: Yeah, that'd be wonderful.
0: Fascinating work, Vic. Thanks for coming by.
4: Oh, thank you, sir.
0: Vic Dowse is the co-chair of the Point Prim Lighthouse Society. Work underway at the lighthouse, the reshingling work through the summer. It's about 8 minutes now before the news at 8:30.
5: I'm Nicola McLeod. Coming up Wednesday on Main Street, many of us loved to sing and dance and draw as kids. But then we got older, and maybe we're told we're not good enough, or the only way to keep up with that hobby was to get competitive. We'll dive into all of that with our panel of teachers and instructors and rediscover the joy of connecting with creative pursuits for the sake of fun and joy. That's all ahead Wednesday on Main Street.
0: Fun, joy, maybe a little fitness, like dancing. It seems a growing number of adults are eager to bust a move or maybe learn how to spin somebody across the dance floor. Dance studios and PEI have been seeing a growth in interest in adult classes. It's been a few years. Delaney Kelly stopped by Buenos Island Studio in Charlottetown to check out the trend, talking with Greg Allard and Charles Russell about what it's like to take the classes, and also Kathleen Weens, who runs the studio.
6: Great pop. We have that nice little step in the middle there. And
7: this was the amazing thing that happens when grown-ups get in a room together and start to move their bodies to music. This was always a part of human behavior all over the world. Children want to move their bodies to music, and grown-ups do too. And so I wonder if there was a little bit that kind of went to sleep in the pandemic, and now people are waking up and remembering, oh, this is a thing that humans do all over the world, and it's a thing that's great for us, and we should do it again.
8: What do you think about all of these studios mm-hmm. offering all of these classes for adults now?
7: For a while, there's been a recognition that grown-ups put a lot of effort into the next generation, and that looks like that takes the form of kids' classes. So there's an abundance of offering for children, but we need to move too, and we need to move our bodies all through life for physical well-being, for mental well-being, for emotional well-being. And I think that people are starting to come around again to remembering that grown-ups need to do these things as well and want to do these things. They feel good. And so there's a kind of a blossoming of offerings for grown-ups who still want to move their body. And so the offerings have always been there. It's just that now I think the general population is starting to be interested again in connecting with other people, connecting with strangers, feeling a sense of connection with one another, with other humans, and with themselves. So that's kind of being reinvigorated.
8: For people who may experience like burnout, why would maybe going to a class like this could help? Mm-hmm.
7: So I would say that pain is very real. I feel it myself as the parent of a young person, and I know that a lot of people who have a lot of commitments on their plate, especially if those commitments look like younger humans that they're raising, day done. They're tired. They're exhausted. They don't perceive themselves as having extra bandwidth for anything. And in the past, something like a class can look like just another thing to do, even if it's something they're very passionate about. And so I think that that's the next chapter that we need to rewrite together as a society.
1: Hi, my name is Charles Russell. I think there's more of a drive now to get out and do something, especially in winter. Winter is so hard, you're stuck inside, and just to get out, it's camaraderie, it's friends, it's a group feeling, and there's no pressure. At least in this one, whoever's running it, there's no pressure to perform, you just do what you can, it's up to your level, and it just gets you out and gets some air in the lungs and gets a good feeling with people. It is an incredible amount of fun. It engages a lot of thought as well as physical workout, but the brain starts working too because there's so many different steps and trying to remember what you're doing and where you are and where you are in the class. So,
8: why do you love to dance?
1: I love music. I'm a drummer. Not professionally, but I'm a drummer, so any rhythm feels terrific. It's just I love rhythm and I love music, and dance just is a great combination with that. So you walk away with a really big smile on your face after dancing for an hour or whatever it was. You just feel good about the whole day.
8: A lot of people, you know, associate dance class with kids. Why is it important to have these for adults?
1: As we grow older, we forget about the dance. It's don't forget to dance. It is, you know, you're so concentrated on getting your kids to school and getting them into classes and getting them, and they love it. And it does bring an inner child out in you when you start to dance. You feel younger, you feel energized. So I think there's a lot of that clinging to the childhood memories, and dancing just brings a lot of that in.
9: Hi, I'm Greg Allard. I live in Charlottetown. I'm here for some fitness, some fun, some dance. This is my favorite kind of exercise class. I'm an 80s junkie, so I'm a whole Richard Simmons kid, I guess you could call it. I'm a former registered nurse, so I'm very much health conscious and like to promote healthy lifestyles, because being healthy is what's going to keep us out of the healthcare system. It's pretty upbeat. Lots of us know each other because we've been kind of coming to these classes together for a while. So you noticed at the beginning there was a whole coffee clutch kind of thing. Blah, blah, blah, blah. Kathleen had, all right, kids, we're here. Like, we have to get started and stuff, because we'd go on forever. But just the energy, the camaraderie, the togetherness, you know. And we are together. We're all doing the same routine. So it's lots of fun. As adults, we need to remember that we need to be kids too. Like, we, as we grow up, we forget about being what it's like to be a kid. So just do it. Come have fun and just let your inner child out.
0: Greg Allard and Charles Russell, dance students at Buenos Island Studio in Charlottetown. Kathleen Weens runs the studio. Delaney Kelly, more than happy to get out and learn more about these adult dance classes. It's coming up to about a minute and a half now before our news at 8:30. Thank you.

0: 1-800-680-1898, islandmorning@cbc.ca. 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That's another way that you can touch base and let us know what is happening and what you're thinking about. If it's about our programming, fantastic. 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Tina's forecast is calling for the sun to continue through the day today. We are looking for temperatures into the mid-20s, and we are looking for the temperatures to be back there through tomorrow. 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
1: This is CBC News. It's 11 degrees in Charlottetown and 12 degrees in North Cape. Good morning, I'm Alex McIsaac. Voters in Cornwall Meadowbank will be going to the polls this summer to elect a new MLA. The call came last night. Wayne Thibodeau was there.
2: Islanders who live in Cornwall Meadowbank will be heading to the polls on July 13th.
3: Premier Rob Lance making it official moments after the PC party elected its candidate in the district. Lance called a by-election. Voters will be going to the polls July 13th. The district has been without representation since Mark McLean died in mid-March. Registered massage therapist Callie McDonald will be their candidate. The Liberal Party announced Tuesday its leader, Robert Mitchell, will run in the by-election. David Mitchell, who's no relation, had announced earlier this month that he wanted the nomination. He's now going to serve as co-chair of the Liberal leader's by-election campaign. Tate Willows will run for the Green Party. She ran in the 2023 provincial election in the district, coming in second. She's also the only candidate, so far anyway, running for a second time in the district. The NDP says it's still vetting its candidate. In the last provincial election here in District 16, the PC Party took nearly 55% of the vote. The Green Party placed second, the Liberals third. Wayne Thibodeau, CBC News, Cornwall.
1: PEI is making it harder for non-residents to buy multiple homes on the island. Previously, the Lands Protection Act allowed people to own multiple properties on 1 acre or less, even if they didn't live in the province. Darlene Compton is the PEI's Land and Environment Minister. She says the province is making that change through an amendment to the Act.
4: What we've been hearing is that there are a number of properties, you know, in rural municipalities that have an official plan that have vacant homes, you know, and with where we are with housing, I think it's important that we kind of close that loop.
1: The changes will come into effect by the end of August, so non-residents will still be able to buy one property of 1 acre or less, but the Island Regulatory and Appeals Commission will be given oversight if they want to buy another property of that size. And meanwhile, in Nova Scotia, the town of Lunenburg says it's investigating after a Nova Scotia taxi owner says he witnessed inappropriate behavior from the mayor. Saltwind Transportation says Mayor Jamie Myra was among a group of people who created a recent safety incident. But Myra has a different version of events. CBC's Haley Ryan has more.
5: Simon Gordon of Saltwind Transportation made a lengthy Facebook post about Mayor Jamie Myra on Monday morning. Gordon says Myra is banned from the service after the mayor and some family and friends tried to get into the cab while intoxicated early Saturday morning. Gordon, who was driving, says Myra's group asked him to take more passengers than there were seatbelts. And after he refused, a woman in the group began yelling at him.
6: So I said to the mayor, you know, please leave the vehicle. I'm not going to be serving you folks tonight. And he refused.
5: Gordon says Myra left the cab when police were called. Gordon says the mayor later called to apologize. Myra declined an interview with CBC. In an online post, Myra said he has a much different version of the events, but would not add anything else.
6: My primary concern is my employees, right? If my employees are not safe, then I have no product. I'm not delivering on my promise as a good business owner.
5: Gordon says he's speaking out because current legislation does not allow residents to make code of conduct complaints against municipal officials. He also says the incident has solidified his interest in running for Lunenburg's town council, but not mayor. Haley Ryan, CBC News, Halifax.
1: And finally, back on PEI, an island equestrian, is bringing skills she learned from Olympic riders and coaches back to island show rings. Laurel Drake is a 21-year-old hunter jumper and rider and co-chair of the Old Home Week English Horse Show. This year, she was one of two riders from the Maritimes selected to be part of a prestigious equestrian mentorship program. She went to Florida to watch some of Canada's top riders compete at a high-level show. Drake says she learned a lot about how those high-level horse shows run.
7: I'm taking some of that information that I've learned to the Old Home Week English Horse Show and trying to bring back some of that knowledge for the young riders here and just teach them some of that and also have more opportunities for young riders that I have had from my life as well. Just trying to give back to the community here is my whole goal.
1: Old Home Week's English Horse Show runs August 19th through the 22nd. The show has competition classes for both novice and advanced riders. And that is the latest from CBC News. 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
0: We got sunshine on the way today. We are looking for the temperatures to continue to rise into the low 20s, 23, maybe 24 degrees with a southerly wind. Back down to 12 overnight tonight before we get to a carbon copy of the forecast. More sun tomorrow and a high of close to 23 degrees. Right now, we're between 11 and 15 degrees at our reporting stations on PEI. That includes an 11 in East Point. Summerside, the warm spot this morning at 15. It's 14 at the Charlottetown Airport with the south-southwest winds.

Island Morning at cbc.ca, 1-800-680-1898 or text 782-324-2961 to chat with us about anything you're hearing on the program, to share details on upcoming not-for-profit events. And don't forget, tomorrow morning, 7 o'clock, a new edition of the This is PEI podcast will be dropping. 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Of course, the entire show also available at CBC Listen. So, couple of ways you can hear that great programming that we put together on Friday from Tyne Valley. Thanks so much for listening to Island Morning. We're back tomorrow just before 6:00.

0: I feel that on the issue of climate change, which is an issue very dear to my heart, something I've spent the vast majority of my adult life working on, I can no longer have a positive influence on the direction that the government has taken on this issue.
1: Before he became a politician and federal cabinet minister, Stephen Guilbeault was an environmental activist, known best perhaps for scaling the CN Tower in protest. As environment minister, he was one of the faces of Justin Trudeau's fight against climate change. Now, Guilbeault is leaving politics, saying he can't support moves by the current prime minister to build a new oil pipeline and cancel initiatives like the consumer carbon tax. In 30 minutes, Stephen Guilbeault on how he has seen Mark Carney change his own reputation in Alberta and whether, in the face of tariffs, a trade war, and soaring gas prices, Canadians still care about fighting climate change. Also this morning.
2: It seems that we move from one challenge to another, but certainly right now, fuel prices and particularly border delays are really posing significant challenges for the industry.
1: That industry is trucking, which brings much of what we consume every day to our doorstep. Why someone would want to get into that business, given everything in front of them, is a good question. In an hour, an immigrant to Canada on his journey from starting a trucking company here and now trying to keep it afloat. But we begin with a rare look inside Iran after nearly 4 months of war. Good morning, I'm Matt Galloway, and this is The Current. After months of war, the United States and Iran have struck a deal to end the conflict. The two countries are poised to sign an agreement on Friday. The details of the deal have not yet been made public, but CNN says it will allow Iran to sell its oil and that fighting will stop on all fronts, including Lebanon. Israel's ambassador to the United States calls that unnecessary and unhelpful. U.S. President Donald Trump says the Strait of Hormuz will open. Iranian state-aligned media report that half of Iran's frozen assets will be released and some sanctions lifted. And then, over the next 60 days, the two sides will work on a deal around Iran's nuclear program. Canada's Prime Minister, Mark Carney, has said he is very pleased with the deal and calls it a game changer. Margaret Evans is the CBC's senior international correspondent, and in a Canadian exclusive, she has been reporting from Iran with permission of the government, which imposes restrictions on international journalists. However, they do not check our material before it's published or broadcast. I reached Margaret Evans yesterday in Tehran and began by asking her how people in Iran are feeling about the prospect of this conflict coming to an end.
3: I think it's something that people really, really, really want to believe is coming to an end. But there's a lot of skepticism because, of course, you know, it's 4 months of war now. But last year, last June, there was the 12-day war when the country experienced U.S. and Israeli airstrikes again. So and in both instances, Iran and the United States were involved in negotiations. So there are a lot of people saying, what's different now?
1: There was an internet blackout. There have been restrictions on journalists getting into the country. And I want to talk about some more of the specifics, but just what is it like there in the wake of everything that has happened over the last 3.5 months?
3: Well, you know, Iran, as you know, is an enormous country and Tehran is an enormous city. So, and our visas are good for 8 days and we have to spend a few days traveling in and out of the border. So it's not a long time to get, you know, a really in-depth view. Life goes on in terms of, you know, bustling, busy streets. There are people out in the cafes at night. But of course, there's not active bombing taking place right now. We have been restricted in terms of what we can actually film in terms of damage because many of these buildings are sensitive buildings, government buildings, security forces buildings. It's difficult to see the scars of the war up front. When you talk to people, they are there. More than 3,000 people have been killed, more than 3,000 Iranians. So that's there. And then when you talk to people on the street,

0: able to speak with those who are critical of the regime and critical of where the regime has led them?
1: You have to be careful because we are accompanied by government minders. They're not always extremely obvious. So you don't want to get anybody into trouble, but people don't want to be filmed. I was speaking with a woman this afternoon who, you know, I asked her, how did she feel about the future of Iran? And she said she hopes that this agreement sticks. It's not everything that they would like, but she said, you know, I hope that we will be able to one day have accountability for all of those who died in the protests. And my translator, who I trust that the translator is being accurate and we check it, asked her, you know, to clarify, did she mean those killed by U.S. Israeli airstrikes, or did she mean protesters killed in January? As you know, thousands of people were killed. The numbers disputed, obviously, by the Iranian government and human rights groups. But she said it's the protesters. They need accountability. You know, she talked about what people are doing to kind of continue their protests safely. And one of the things that we've seen is even more women. We were here last May, yeah, and a lot of women were starting, they were not wearing their headscarves. Now, everywhere you look, there are women not only not wearing their headscarves, but not even with scarves around their neck that they could pull up over their head if the religious police were turn up. And another thing we've seen is women driving motor scooters or, you know, Cessnas, and it's illegal. And that's something that they've carried on. And we spoke to a couple of teenagers who said, you know, we said, what are you doing? And they said, it's because the protesters died for this. It's for our freedom. You know, another group of women said, well, you know, those days are over. They're not going to put the scarves back on our heads. But when I said, could I take a picture? They said, oh, no. So the fear is still there. And they said, we think right now that the regime, the government forces, you know, government is fighting a war. They're busy with other things. They're not worried about us now.
0: What are they hoping, and just broadly, the people that you speak with, what are they hoping is in this deal and that they get out of this deal as it comes together?
1: I think they want stability. Obviously, everybody wants the economy to go back to normal. I think a lot of people also really want to see Iran, you know, for the isolation of Iran to end, and for the country to be understood and in more sophisticated terms than we sometimes see it in the West, or is presented in the West. You know, the images that you get on television are, you know, people chanting down with Israel, down with the United States. And there is that element of society here, but, you know, it's not universal. And people, this same woman that I was talking with you about earlier, I had asked her about football because Iran played this match in Los Angeles as a part of the World Cup soccer. Mm. And I asked her if she supported the national team. And she said no, because the national team to her represents the Islamic Republic. But she also said to me, I was really happy to see Iran's name out there taking part on the world stage, because that's what we want. It might not be under the flag she wanted it to be there, but she wants Iran to be a part of the world again. And, you know, and then there are others on the other side of the coin. You know, the regime has a huge number of supporters. This is a country of 90 million people. And the Islamic Revolution of 1979 is integral to their sense of self and being. And they don't want to see it diluted. But, of course, that clerical regime is an authoritarian one and can impose its will on those who don't see the future of the country this way. And I think one of the things that you're seeing right now is that for the people who did protest and want to see change, they're worried that the outside world doesn't have a very good attention span, and that what will happen, or what is happening, is that people think that the conflict between the United States and Iran being, I won't be optimistic enough to say resolved with this peace agreement or this interim agreement.

0: is overshadowing, or, you know, the internal conflict and strife that existed here previously, that that the world will think, oh, everything's okay now because the United States and Iran have you know, are back on track to negotiations. And those would be the people who perhaps were hoping that that Donald Trump might have meant it when he said he wanted to have regime change in Iran. And, you know, the other thing I need to say is that, you know, many people who might want regime change, doesn't mean that they want to see their country bombed. And there's a real new kind of nationalism here as well. They have been aggressed by an outside power, and it's not acceptable. And people have had to worry about where the strikes are going to hit, how to talk to their children. I mean, going back to football, the Iranian national team, when they went to the World Cup, they wore badges that said 168. And that's a reminder of the 168 children killed in a U.S. airstrike in Ninab in the early days of the war.
1: It's so rare to get a look inside this country, and I'm glad that you're there, and I'm glad to have the opportunity to speak with you. Thank you very much, Margaret.
0: Thank you, Matt.
1: Margaret Evans is the CBC Senior International Correspondent, and we reached her in Tehran. Kavish Arooz is a lawyer, human rights activist, and senior fellow at the MacDonald Laurier Institute. He's in Toronto. Kavi, good morning to you.
2: Good morning, Matt.
1: You and I spoke when this war was just a few days old, and at the time you said that you had, in your words, a glimmer of hope that for the first time, perhaps, a free Iran was possible. 3.5 months later, how are you feeling?
2: I'm feeling defeated and pessimistic. I regretted those words very shortly after I spoke them, because Donald Trump made it known very quickly after we spoke that he was not interested in regime change, that he was interested in perhaps changing the cast of characters a little bit, perhaps getting a nuclear deal. But regime change was not on the table. And at that point, any hope that I had, and I think a lot of other people perhaps share that sentiment, that all dissipated. And it just became a war in which bombs were falling on Iranian infrastructure, some of it military infrastructure, which I, you know, don't feel much sympathy for, but some of it civilian infrastructure. And at that point, you know, it became really difficult to maintain any sort of hope.
1: As I mentioned to Margaret, there was an internet blackout for a long period of this war. And so it was difficult for people here to connect with those on the ground. That blackout has been lifted. What do you know about how friends and family in Iran are doing?
2: I've spoken with friends and family, and they have had, to the extent they can communicate it, I mean, everybody's very worried about their communication being monitored, but to the extent that they can communicate it, they've had a very, very rough few months. I mean, from the uprising in January and the really brutal repression that it faced, you know, thousands upon thousands killed, to the bombing, you know, the glimmer of hope. And I think that that feeling was shared in Iran. I don't think I was speaking purely for myself, to that feeling being dashed, and then the internet blackout, the bombs falling, the, you know, I've had people describe the incredibly loud bombing. The noise itself, I think, was something that people commented on, and the very frequent bombing, to now where the economy is just spiraling out of control. The economy has never been good in Iran, and perhaps in the last decade or two, but now it's becoming very difficult for people to put food on the table. It's becoming incredibly difficult to live. And I think I hear that frustration every time I speak to friends and family.
1: It's interesting what Margaret is observing, that she's speaking with people who say that they feel perhaps the regime has been distracted by this war. They have a bit more room to breathe, that women don't need to worry about wearing a headscarf or even a scarf around their necks because the regime is focused on other things. If this deal, such as it is, comes together and leads to more stability and a serious end to the fighting, what do you think will happen within the country?
2: Well, first of all, with respect to, you know, the women being able to go out without headscarves, I think the government being distracted is part of it, but part of it is also the fight. And I don't want to take away incredible bravery of women that came out in the streets in 2022 and fought for their rights in the Woman Life Freedom Movement. But yeah, some of it has been distraction. Some of it is the government thinking, making a strategic choice to put its energy elsewhere. Once it gains some stability, I think what's going to happen is the government is going to turn inwards. It's going to brutalize and repress the population even further. Already, we've been seeing it in January, as I mentioned, you know, thousands were killed. And since then, the repression has continued. A lot of people have been imprisoned. Executions are occurring daily. And I think the government may well decide that it's going to impose really draconian measures on the Iranian people, especially any sort of dissent, political dissent, will be very harshly punished, and it will be treated as a national security crime, even worse than it was before. Now, Iran has not been a free society really ever. And since the Islamic Republic in 1979, it's been a very, very, you know, deeply authoritarian state, but I suspect that it will even get worse.
1: Even worse than what we saw in January.
2: It's certainly, you know, in the realm of possibility. The closest analog we have is what happened in Iran after the Iran-Iraq war. As soon as that war ended, the regime decided to clear out its prisons and basically carry out a massacre of political prisoners. Thousands of political prisoners were slaughtered. That's certainly a possibility that could play out.
1: This has been really difficult for people here. The community, the diaspora, is sizable, but it is not uniform. And I know, just in speaking with people in that diaspora, that these have been really difficult months. From your perspective, how has this war impacted or exacerbated divisions within the Iranian diaspora here in Canada?
2: It depends on whom you ask. You know, the opinion I offer is purely my own, and some people are going to write you angry letters and disagree. Some people are going to say the community is very united. They're all united behind the Crown Prince Reza Pahlavi, and they all want his return, and so on and so forth. That's not what I see from my vantage point. What I see is a community split along different lines. People that, you know, support this war and support Donald Trump and Benjamin Netanyahu. There are people who oppose the regime, but oppose the war as well, thinking that they don't want any foreign government to bomb their country. There are splits in the opposition about what they think the future should look like, whether how much we should depend on outside powers, how much, you know, how inclusive we ought to be of the left and the right. I see us as being our opposition as being more divided perhaps than ever. These are very, very tough times for our community.
1: And so what do you do with that now? If this war is actually over,
2: I personally think we have to go back to the drawing board. You know, I'm willing to take accountability for some of my own errors in my analysis. You know, I've written op-eds and so on where I argued that the Iranian regime was very weak and that it would collapse quickly. And frankly, I have to admit I was wrong in that analysis. So now it's a matter of going back to the drawing board. I remain committed, and I believe that most Iranians remain committed to secular democracy, to human rights, to women's rights, and all of those things. And they just want to normalize their relationship with the world. But, you know, the path we traveled down did not work. Outside intervention did not work. And an internal uprising was really brutally repressed. The demand exists, but now we have to figure out a way to achieve it without outside support or without the threat of outside intervention.
1: How do you hope that Iran then will be changed in the wake of this conflict? And maybe it goes back to, and I'm not kind of rehashing mistakes that you may or may not have made, but that sense of the glimmer of hope that you had was really powerful at the beginning of this. And to your point, it was shared by a lot of people. So if there is the possibility that you end up at the end of a war with a stronger regime, a more repressive regime, how are you hoping that the country will be changed in the wake of this? Where is that hope living with you?
2: To the extent that there is any hope, it's I think we've now shed the illusion that outside powers and any sort of war is going to save Iran. I think Iranians will have to carve out their own path to freedom. I think the leadership of that democratic revolution will have to come from within Iran's own civil society. And, you know, that desire for freedom exists. I think it's very, very strong. And Iranians inside the country are going to have to fight for it. And us in the diaspora will have to play a supporting role rather than thinking that we can convince outside powers to deliver it for us.
1: But if this wasn't that moment, again, at the beginning of the war, you know, U.S. President Donald Trump said, this is your moment to stand up, rise up, and the world will, you know, be with you and behind you. If this isn't that moment, do you see it on any horizon?
2: I do see it because I don't think this is a regime that will be able to respond to the people's grievances. The people want freedom. They want equality. They want a stable economy. They want to reintegrate into the world. And this is a regime that's just not designed to deliver those things. So I see that there is going to be another conflict between the people and the regime soon. But we have to figure out how to play out that conflict in such a way as to minimize the killing of innocent protesters and innocent dissidents, and to, you know, drive the regime out and replace it with something secular and democratic.
1: And also understand that there are a lot of people in the country who still support the regime.
2: Absolutely. I think that's also something I've taken away from this is that, you know, this is a regime that has a minority of supporters. They're not very large, but they are there. It's really important not to ignore them. And they managed to hold on through this attack. And, you know, we have to in some way figure out a way to accommodate them and their beliefs in a liberal democratic system, hopefully in a future free Iran.
1: It's good to speak with you again, Kaveh. Thank you very much.
2: Thank you so much, Matt.
1: Kaveh Sharouz is a lawyer, human rights activist, and senior fellow with the McDonald Laurier Institute. He was in Toronto. CBC News is coming up next, and then...
3: I really think that on climate change, this government has taken a direction that is fundamentally different than the previous government. I have tried over the last few months to influence positively the direction that we're taking with no success, with nothing to show for it.
1: After nearly 7 years as a Liberal MP, Stephen Guilbeault is leaving politics. The former Minister of the Environment says that Mark Carney's direction as Prime Minister on pipelines and climate change has led him to this decision. We'll speak with Stephen Guilbeault about leaving politics and about whether we as Canadians still care about the environment. That's coming up in 6 minutes here on The Current. Stay with us.
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5: 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Coming up in an hour, it's Q.
6: Tatiana Maslany has built a career playing wildly different characters. After her breakout turn as multiple roles on Orphan Black, she went on to roles on Broadway and beyond. Now she stars in the dark comedy thriller Maximum Pleasure Guaranteed. She's here to talk about it.
7: This is CBC News. It's 14 degrees and sunny in Charlottetown. Good morning, I'm Alex MacIsaac. Beginning with international news, Iran's foreign minister says the U.S.-Iran peace plan must include Lebanon. This comes as Israeli forces continue to fire on southern Lebanon today. Julia Chapman has more from London.
8: The world is waiting for the Iran-U.S. ceasefire to be formalized on Friday, but the parallel conflict in Lebanon still threatens to undermine it. Lebanese media are reporting Israeli strikes this morning. Stefan Dujarric is the spokesperson for the UN Secretary General.
9: Peacekeepers are continuing to observe violence and exchange of fire within their area of operations, although at a significantly reduced level compared to the weekend.
8: Iran's military is threatening a harsh response if Israel continues its campaign in Lebanon. Iran's foreign minister, Abbas Araghchi, insists Israeli forces must fully withdraw from the country. Israel's prime minister, Benjamin Netanyahu, says that won't happen. There are more positive signals emerging from the Strait of Hormuz. One tracking service says oil tankers have left Iran for the first time since the U.S. imposed its blockade. Julia Chapman, CBC News, London.
7: The G7 summit wraps up in France today. Prime Minister Mark Carney will not be having bilateral meetings with Donald Trump, but he says they've had several informal discussions with the U.S. president. On Tuesday, they were caught on a hot mic discussing Canadian tariffs on Chinese electric vehicles. Carney was asked about that exchange today.
10: He had asked me about it on China, and I explained to him, I mean, it was one of many interactions with him, and I was explaining the actual structure of the deal. I'm not surprised that the President of the United States doesn't follow every detail of every agreement that Canada has, and he likes the structure, actually. We had a follow-up conversation about it as well.
7: Today's G7 discussion focuses on security risks posed by artificial intelligence and social media. Meanwhile, here on PEI, voters in Cornwall Meadowbank will be heading to the polls this summer to elect a new MLA. The call came in last night, and Wayne Thibodeau was there.
11: Islanders who live in Cornwall Meadowbank will be heading to the polls on July 13th.
12: Premier Rob Lance making it official. Moments after the PC party elected its candidate in the district, Lance called a by-election. Voters will be going to the polls July 13th. The district has been without representation since Mark McLean died in mid-March. Registered massage therapist Callie McDonald will be their candidate. The Liberal Party announced Tuesday its leader, Robert Mitchell, will run in the by-election. David Mitchell, who's no relation, had announced earlier this month that he wanted the nomination. He's now going to serve as co-chair of the Liberal leader's by-election campaign. Tate Willows will run for the Green Party. She ran in the 2023 provincial election in the district, coming in second. She's also the only candidate, so far anyway, running for a second time in the district. The NDP says it's still vetting its candidate. In the last provincial election here in District 16, the PC Party took nearly 55% of the vote. The Green Party placed second, the Liberals third. Wayne Thibodeau, CBC News, Cornwall.
7: PEI is making it harder for non-residents to buy multiple homes on the island. Previously, the Lands Protection Act allowed people to own multiple properties of 1 acre or less, even if they didn't live in the province. Darlene Compton is PEI's Minister of Lands and Environment. She says the province is making that change through an amendment to the Act.
13: What we've been hearing is that there are a number of properties, you know, in rural municipalities that have an official plan that have vacant homes, you know, and with where we are with housing, I think it's important that we kind of close that loop.
7: The changes are set to come into effect by the end of August. And a traffic note for people in Summerside. The city says Summer Street from Water Street to First Street will be closed today. Crews are on site finishing a sprinkler hookup in the area. The city says Summer Street should reopen by 5:30 this evening. And taking a look at the island weather forecast from CBC meteorologist Tina Simpkin, mainly sunny this morning and a mix of sun and clouds in the afternoon with a high of 23 degrees. Tonight, partly cloudy with a chance of showers in the evening, fog patches developing overnight and a low of 12 degrees. Thursday, increasing clouds with fog patches in the morning, southerly winds at 20 kilometers an hour and a high of 23 degrees.
1: Hello, I'm Matt Galloway, and you're listening to The Current. Stephen Guilbeault walked to work on Parliament Hill last week for what is likely the final time. For nearly 7 years, he served as a Liberal MP from Montreal and was a cabinet minister for most of those years, leading portfolios on heritage and perhaps most notably, the environment and climate change. Now, at odds with Mark Carney's government on the climate file, he is leaving politics behind. After resigning from cabinet late last year, following that federal deal with Alberta over a perspective pipeline, he will step down as a Liberal MP later this summer. And Stephen Guilbeault is with me in our Toronto studio to talk about all of that. Stephen Guilbeault, good morning.
3: Good morning, Matt.
1: On that walk, that final walk to work in Ottawa last week, what was going through your mind?
3: quite a few things. I'm reflecting, obviously, on as you said, like almost seven years in federal politics, six of those seven as a cabinet minister. The ups and downs, the victories, the defeat, a bit of everything, really.
1: How different was it from the first time you walked in? one walks in with hope and optimism and feeling like anything's possible, right?
3: Yes, and I think the last thing I hope your listeners will take away from my decision is not one of defeat or despair or disillusioned. If I had to do it all over again, it was hard. Mm. It was challenging. It was really, really difficult at times. But it's an incredible privilege to serve as a member of Parliament first and foremost, because that's in our political system. That's our first responsibility. And then serving in cabinet for 6 years. Politics is a place where sometimes, if you work well, if you surround yourself with good people, if you know how to make alliances, you can do incredible things.
1: So why are you leaving?
3: Because I feel that on the issue of climate change, which is an issue very dear to my heart, something I've spent, the vast majority of my adult life working on, I can no longer have a positive influence on the direction that that the government has taken on this issue. And I want to continue trying to have a positive impact on this, as well as other issues like nature, biodiversity, fight against plastic pollution. So I'm going to, my goal is to continue this fight, but outside politics.
1: What was the breaking point? I'd said in the introduction that perhaps it was the federal deal with Alberta over a prospective pipeline. Was that, as they say, the straw that broke the camel's back?
3: I first saw the proposed Memorandum of Understanding, the MOU, 2 days before it was made public back in November.
1: Between the federal government and Alberta.
3: Between the federal government and Alberta. And at that point, it was pretty baked in. I was asked, you know, if you had some changes to propose, what those be? And I made a series of recommendations, none of which were integrated because at that point, Alberta had a deal. So why would they compromise on something they really liked? And I, as you know, Matt, in our political system, if you're a member of cabinet, you're bound by cabinet solidarity. So you have to, even if you disagree with a cabinet decision, you have to at least publicly support it. And I felt I couldn't do that with that MOU with Alberta. And it's not. So there's a debate, and it will continue to be a debate for some time as to whether or not a new pipeline is going to be built. So for me, that was certainly an issue, but mostly it was about two things. It was what we were willing to compromise in terms of our climate strategy to please Danielle Smith. And it was also that we had made an agreement with Elizabeth May, the leader of the Green Party, so she would support us on the budget in late 2025. 2 weeks after she supported us, we renegated that agreement with her, and we included something in that MOU that was 180 degrees what we had promised. We as a government, not me, Stephen Gilbo, but we as a government had promised Elizabeth. Between those two things, I felt I couldn't stay in cabinet and in good conscience support that agreement.
1: And you feel that you could do more outside of politics than having your hands, if not on the levers of power, then certainly next to the levers of power.
3: I think that for 7 years, I've been able on a number of different areas. We're talking about environment, but also cultural issues, been able to have, I would argue, and others have said that as well publicly, to have a positive influence. As I said earlier, I really think that on climate change, this government has taken a direction that is fundamentally different than the previous government on this issue. And I have tried over the last few months to influence positively the direction that we're taking, with no success, with nothing to show for it.
1: How would you describe your relationship with the Prime Minister, Mark Carney?
3: Cordial. I haven't spoken with him recently, but we've spoken a number of times since I left cabinet.
1: I ask in part because before he entered politics, he was somebody who, he coined that phrase, the tragedy of the horizon, which is about how climate change and the impacts of climate change will outlast the short-term political ambitions and goals of those in elected office. He managed to corral, and it broke apart, but managed to corral many of the major financial institutions to support net zero initiatives.
3: Yeah.
1: After he became prime minister, he did this interview with Michelle Hussein and Bloomberg, and she said, "What happened to you?" You kind of have a smile on your face when I say that, because I think a lot of people wondered if this was the guy before he entered politics, and now this is the prime minister that we're seeing. What happened to him, do you think? How do you answer that question? Do you understand the change that he's made?
3: Well, I knew Mark before I knew Prime Minister Carney, because I have worked with him over the years on the issue of climate change, nature protection, when he was special envoy to the Secretary General of the United Nations on climate finance. And I must confess that I'm having a hard time understanding the change in direction on something he has spoken about, written about at length, which is the issue of climate change, and how he himself has many times referred to it as, you know, the challenge of our times. And one could argue, well, you know, I mean, when he wrote those things, he wasn't the leader of a G7 country. There was no trade war with the United States. Some of those things are true. Some of them are not. When he ran for the leadership of the Liberal Party, Donald Trump was already president of the United States. When he was elected prime minister, the tariff war had already started. And yet our electoral platform, which is just barely a year old, spoke about climate change 28 times. It did not speak about pipeline. Pipeline is an invention in the Liberal platform for the 2025 election. So to pin this on changing geopolitics, I think is a bit short. So I don't have a convincing or satisfying answer to your question.
1: It's interesting because the polling suggests that the majority of Canadians support, at the very least, the concept of a new pipeline that would move oil from Alberta to the BC coast. How do you understand that? And does that not suggest that the Prime Minister is doing what Canadians want in some ways?
3: It is true that when you look at the polls, the Liberal Party of Canada is extremely popular. There's some polls, recent polls that have shown maybe a drop in support. But
1: this is about specific polling around the pipeline,
3: but, yeah,
1: too.
3: And I will get to pipeline. I think, I mean, we've seen that in the past. People will tend to agree more with things when they're theoretical. So we're having a discussion about a pipeline, but we don't have a route yet. I think when, and we've seen this before with the Trans Mountain expansion, for example, under Prime Minister Trudeau, that the level of support for the pipeline will likely go down if history tells us anything, when the project becomes more concrete, when we start seeing and talking and understanding the impacts, the environmental impacts, the impacts to communities of such projects. So I think if we're to take this as the only indicator, I would think it's a bit of a mistake. Certainly for someone who's been working in this field for a very long time, I've seen this before.
1: You've said, these are your words, we are rewarding bad behavior when it comes to this deal with Alberta, between Alberta and the federal government. What do you mean by that?
3: I was actually quoting Premier EB.
1: David Eby, who said the same thing.
3: From British Columbia. But, as a Quebecer, I'm forced to wonder what would be the state of our federation if in 1980 or 1995 we would have given the Parti Québécois everything they wanted at the time when they wanted to hold a referendum.
1: Do you believe that's what's happening now? That Alberta is getting everything it wants because it's threatening to, or some people in Alberta are threatening to leave the country?
3: Well, that's certainly what David Eby, Premier of British Columbia, is saying. That's certainly what a number of other political commentators and analysts have said. And
1: is that what you believe?
3: I understand that the Prime Minister is worried about the separatist movement in Alberta. I think anyone who cares about the Federation should be. Where I disagree with him is on the tactics that we're using. We're negotiating with arguably the least reliable leader of any provinces in our federation.
1: You mean Danielle Smith, the Premier of Alberta? What do you mean she's the least reliable?
3: Well, so 2 weeks after the MOU was first signed back at the end of 2025, where she had committed to strengthen industrial carbon pricing in her province, 2 weeks later, she weakened it. We signed an agreement in principle on the reduction of emission of methane, a very powerful greenhouse gas from the oil and gas sector, where, again, she was supposed to strengthen her own regulations on methane. 2 days later, she moves ahead with new measures to weaken those the Alberta regulations on methane. The MOU was supposed to help address the issue of separatism in Alberta. Shortly after that, she announced that she was going to be holding 9 referendums. So I'm forced to wonder, what exactly did the Federation get in exchange for everything we left on the table as part of this agreement with Danielle Smith? And I can't find a satisfying answer.
1: She is no fan of yours. I can't imagine there are.
3: I think you could say that.
1: Holiday cards that will be exchanged. She has said, when you announced that you would be resigning as an MP, the Premier of Alberta, Danielle Smith, said in an interview, "I think that he has done more to damage national unity probably than any other politician." How much ownership do you take for the deterioration of the federal government's relationships with the province of Alberta?
3: She likes to make those very flamboyant and controversial statements, which unfortunately are not supported by facts. There's a couple of pollsters who have been following for over 20 years the separatist movement in Alberta. And basically, the level of support for separatism hasn't really moved in those 20 years. So the idea that, you know, under Justin Trudeau's government, separation exploded in Alberta, simply not supported
1: by facts. Maybe beyond the idea of separation, just in terms of the hot war between the federal government and the government of Alberta.
3: I think I was a very convenient political target for Premier Smith, because I represent many of the things that part of her base despise. Many have said that I was very progressive, very left-leaning, pro-environment, pro-fight against climate change. And I have done things in the past that they've used to say that, you know, I'm anti-development. Mm. That's one thing that we've heard.
1: Well, and one of the things we've heard when we've been in Alberta is some of the anger that is there is directed at you because people believe that you and the policies you supported were directly attacking those who work in the oil and gas sector, for example, or attacking their livelihoods mm-hmm. and the way that they make a living, for example. Do you understand where that anger would come from?
3: I've certainly seen that anger. That being said, again, it's not supported by facts. When you actually look at the data, oil sand production increased more rapidly under Justin Trudeau's Liberal government than it did under Stephen Harper's.
1: Were you happy about that?
3: To the great despair of many of my friends in the environmental movement, I had to remind them that in our federation, the federal government doesn't control the use of natural resources. And it was as impossible for me as an environment minister to tell Alberta that they couldn't use their oil, no more that I could tell Quebec that they couldn't use their water for their dams. Natural resources in Canada are a provincial jurisdiction. So what I could do is put in place measures to tackle the pollution that came from industrial activities, including the oil and gas sector. And I think for decades now, we have left the oil and gas sector off the hook when it comes to doing their fair share in fighting pollution, whereas many other sectors, most of the other sectors of our economy, have improved. When you look at electricity, transportation, industries, leaving out the oil and gas sector, there's been tremendous progress in reducing pollution in many of these sectors, not in oil and gas. As an absolute, like you can say, some would say, well, we've made improvement in technology. We're producing less pollution per barrel of oil. The atmosphere doesn't see relative improvement in pollution. It sees what's happening in absolute terms. And I think the Prime Minister of the time, Trudeau, and I felt that there needed to be a course correction, that all sectors of the Canadian society should do their fair share when it came time to fight climate change pollution and that the oil and gas sector wasn't. So I think it was a shock for many in the sector. But many of the things that we were proposing, for example, I was despised for proposing a cap on the emissions of the oil and gas sector. This was not a federal Liberal idea. In 2015, I was on stage with Rachel Notley, the NDP Premier of Alberta, when she introduced her climate leadership plan. I was on stage with leaders of the oil sand sectors, three or four CEOs from the major companies who supported industrial carbon pricing in Alberta, who supported putting a cap on the emissions of the oil and gas sector. So, I mean, you can despise me as much as you want if you're in Alberta and believe that that the Liberals were coming after, but it was Albertans who first introduced those ideas.
1: It's a different time than when you were on those stages with oil and gas leaders and with Rachel Notley. There's now, and again, not to just rely on polling, but the sense broadly in the polling supports this, is that Canadians are less seized by climate change now compared to other issues like cost of living and what's happening south of the border and the fact that the U.S. president keeps going on about Canada becoming a 51st state. How do you understand that? That this is not top of mind for people anymore? If it was.
3: My kids like to call me old man lovingly and with lots of kindness in their eyes when they say that, which means I've had the luxury of being of doing this for a very long time. And we've seen cycles in the last three decades where environmental issues were more top of minds and other instances where they're less. And it is influenced by things like what's happening with the economy, what's happening with jobs. And what research is showing us right now in Canada, David Coletto from Abacus put something out a couple of weeks ago on that very interesting paper, saying it's not that people don't care about climate change anymore, but they care more about other things. I think the government has chosen to focus more on the other things that Canadians are concerned about and feel that they can get away with not acting as much. And again, I don't want people to think that I'm saying that we're no longer fighting climate change in Canada. We still are, but nowhere near to the same level and with the same determination that we did under Prime Minister Trudeau.
1: But get away is a really interesting phrase, because you have said you're not the only person within the party or the caucus that is concerned about where the Prime Minister is. There were these 14 Liberal MPs who signed this letter saying that, yeah, they were worried about backsliding, for example. If the Prime Minister doesn't listen to those voices, what's at stake?
3: Well, shortly before I left my position as Environment Minister towards the end of 2024, Canada was tracking to reduce its climate change pollution by at least 36% by 2030. We were supposed to get at least 50% reduction. So we weren't quite there, but we were getting close. There was an analysis done earlier this year by the Canadian Climate Institute, an independent think tank, that said that with the backsliding that we've seen in the last year, and that was pre-signing of the MOU with Alberta, we would be lucky now if we would be able to achieve roughly minus 20%.
1: That essentially the Canadian Climate Institute said we're not going to meet any of our emissions targets. It's not the interim targets for 2026, not the Paris Agreement commitment for 2030, or the long-term goal of net zero by 2050.
3: I agree with that assessment. I've looked at it myself. What are the consequences? Well, there are a number of consequences, some legal. Our Paris objectives are legally binding in Canada. There's an act that defines what those targets are and that binds the government to meeting those targets. So we can't simply ignore them. There are going to be legal consequences. There are economic consequences if I may use that analogy, but by putting our foot off the gas pedal on climate change, we will be missing out on opportunities in terms of the transition. And when you look at what's happening worldwide, there's now twice as more money invested in clean technology than there is in fossil fuels compared to what was the case 10 years ago. And what just happened in Iran, a number of countries, especially in Asia, for example, are accelerating the reduction of their dependencies on fossil fuels and saying we're going to go even faster in the transitions, which means we will see in a very short term a reduction in worldwide demand for fossil fuels. In the meantime, you have U.S. government and now the Canadian government who seem to be saying we're doubling down on fossil fuels.
1: Because in part, what we've seen during the Iran crisis is that the world still runs on oil and gas.
3: Yes, but you can't bank the economic future of a country on a short-term problem. I can't see what the benefit of that will be when probably around 2030, we will see peak demand for oil products.
1: 2030.
3: That is what the International Energy Agency has been saying. In 2017, 1 in 70, so 1 in 70 vehicles around the world sold was electric. At the end of 2024, it was 1 in 4. Globally, we're not talking about Norway or Sweden. We're talking about around the world. So as more and more countries decide to electrify their transportation, their industries, their buildings, demand for oil is going to come down. And I think the third consequence of not doing what we should be doing in Canada is a moral one. How can we as a country show up at UN meetings on climate change and have conversations with economies in transition, China, India, Vietnam, Indonesia, and say, well, guys, you need to reduce your emissions. You need to reduce your pollution. Climate change is upon us. What kind of credibility will we have when it's going to become, I mean, it is becoming very clear that we are backsliding on this.
1: So I'll let you go. But just two things on that finally before. One is, now that you're not going to be at the table, where will your voice be in that conversation? What are you going to do next?
3: I don't know, honestly, Matt.
1: But we will continue broadly, like the country will continue to hear from you on these issues.
3: I suspect so, yes.
1: You said that you don't leave with despair. Did you enjoy politics? Politics is about a lot of things. It's about service and sacrifice. It's about compromise. Mm-hmm. It's about being a public person. And yeah, you used the word despise. There are some people who might despise you, some people who might love you. Did you like it?
3: I loved it. And if I had to do it all over again, I would. It would have been impossible for me to help convince in Montreal in 2022 at a UN meeting 196 countries to protect 30% of the planet by 2030 had I not gone into politics. It would have been impossible for me and others, because you never do anything alone in politics, to show for the first time in Canada's history that through public policies, we can fight pollution and have a prosperous economy. In a 2021-2023 period, we were outpacing all of our G7 peers in terms of climate pollution reduction. So we've shown that we can do that. And I'm hopeful that, I mean, climate is not the priority. It used to be not so long ago in Canada. This will change. A year from now, 2 years from now, it will become a priority again. Canadians will demand it. And we now know how to do this.
1: I hope we have the chance to talk again in future. In the meantime, I'm really glad to have you here this morning. Thank you.
3: I would love that. Thank you very much, Matt.
1: Stephen Guilbeault is a former environment minister and outgoing Liberal MP. He was with me in our Toronto studio. Well, coming up after your regional update.
14: It's a stressful time for sure right now, and you know, we have to manage through it. Any increase in anything can break the camel's back and really cause problems.
1: The majority of goods in this country move by truck. It is a tricky business, from tariffs to border delays to the sky-high cost of fuel, and now the delayed opening of a new bridge to the United States. We will hear from the founder and director of a Canadian business called Tarzan Transport about the struggle to keep his trucking company alive, given everything he's up against. That's coming up in 90 seconds. I'm Matt Galloway, and this is The Current. Stay with us.

0: It's 9:30, 14 degrees and sunny in Charlottetown. I'm Alex McIsaac with a look at news headlines. The premier called a by-election for Cornwall Meadowbank last night. That riding has been vacant since the death of Mark McLean back in March. Voters are now set to head to the polls on July 13th. And the province is tightening rules around non-resident property ownership. Changes to the Lands Protection Act will make it more difficult for non-residents to purchase multiple properties in the province. The minister responsible says the changes should come into effect by the end of August. And a traffic note for people in Summerside. The city says Summer Street from Water Street to First Street will be closed until this evening. Crews are on site finishing a sprinkler hookup in the area. The city says Summer Street should reopen by 5:30 p.m. And now a look at the island weather forecast from CBC meteorologist Tina Simpkin. Mainly sunny this morning and a mix of sun and clouds in the afternoon. A high of 23 degrees with light southwesterly winds. Tonight, partly cloudy with a chance of showers in the evening. Fog patches developing overnight and a low of 12 degrees. Thursday, increasing clouds with fog patches in the morning. Southerly winds at 20 kilometers an hour and a high of 23 degrees. I'm Alex McIsaac, Regional News at 10 o'clock.
1: Hello again, I'm Matt Galloway, and you're listening to The Current. It is a turbulent time for the trucking industry. Diesel prices are at sky-high levels. U.S. President Donald Trump continues to impose tariffs, and those tariffs are starting to bite. And just recently in Ontario, the opening of a new bridge across the Canada-U.S. border, the Gordie Howe Bridge, was delayed. Gurshaw Singh is grappling with all of that upheaval and trying to keep his business afloat. He is director and founder of Tarzan Transport. It is a 35-truck company with 50 clients between the United States and Canada. And Gurshaw Singh is with me in our Toronto studio to talk about his industry and what it's like to be in the trucking business in 2026. Good morning.
2: Good morning.
1: Thanks for being here.
2: Yeah, thank you very much.
1: How would you describe what the last year has been like in your business?
2: So last year it was a turbulent ride because we were just coming to terms after the COVID, and all of a sudden when Mr. Trump got elected, we were wondering like it's going to be good for the business because he's a businessman. He's going to bring up some policies which going to be better for the whole economy. And soon after his came into office, he announced the tariffs. So he announced the tariffs. That was like somewhat we were not expecting, and most probably he announced that tariffs on steel and aluminum at that to 50%. That's too much of it, and so we were just coming to terms with that, and all of a sudden this Iran war has come into place, and fuel prices skyrocketed, and it's immediately affecting our companies on daily basis, and everyday Canadians can feel it. Prices of groceries and meat, fresh vegetable, fruits are up by 30%.
1: So you seem, I mean, sitting here across the table from me, a fairly calm person, but how much stress are you living under right now?
2: I have to test the cortisol levels. It's always up and down. I don't know. Yeah, it's a roller coaster ride. Trucking industry.
1: What kind of goods do you haul?
2: So we are into steel and aluminum and flatbed stuff and some of the, you know, what do you call it? Dry-in goods and fresh fruits and vegetables as well.
1: So a lot of different things.
2: Yeah, a lot of different things.
1: This is a pretty new company, right? You came to Canada from India in what, 2015?
2: 2015, exactly.
1: Yeah. Why did you come here?
2: So I just wanted to follow the Canadian dream.
1: What was the Canadian dream?
2: Canadian dream is, from my definition, it's to get a better quality of life. And that equal opportunities without the, you know, background and acceptance of the Canadians as a multicultural society. And that was the Canadian dream, to get the better quality of life.
1: And did you know much about the trucking industry? Had you been involved with it before you came here?
2: No.
1: This is a whole new thing.
2: Whole new thing.
1: And
2: absolutely new thing.
1: You started it during the COVID pandemic.
2: Yeah, we started the company in COVID pandemic. But before that, I was driving the truck too. I drove in city that got the license for the states. I drove in US as well and did some dispatching, did some all the odd jobs related to trucking, safety and accounting, everything.
1: Why did you want to become your own boss and start your own company?
2: That's sort of, I don't know, it's in my nature because I always wanted to be entrepreneur and this was the way out only. So that was, main point was this business was low barrier to entry.
1: Heck of a time to start though, in the middle of a pandemic.
2: Middle of pandemic.
3: What was that like?
2: So those times were really turbulent times and you know, most of the things, we were frontline workers.
1: Yeah. So you had to be out there working, not working from home.
2: Not working from home. So we had to be out there and we, along with all our team members, we were out there. Me, myself also was being on the road because of the shortage of drivers.
1: We did these stories about drivers trying to, I mean, basic things, like trying to find somewhere to stop to go to the washroom. And how difficult that was because restaurants were closed and who were you coming in? And
2: Yep, that was a difficult time. We navigated that time too. And we were still in recovery phase and these tariffs and then this Iran war happened.
1: So you said, and you just hinted at this, when Donald Trump was elected president, you were optimistic.
2: Yeah.
1: What were you optimistic about?
2: Yeah, I was optimistic that he's a businessman himself. He's going to bring in some policies which are going to help the businesses like our U.S. economy and Canadian economy so intertwined. So maybe he's going to bring up some policies which will be beneficial for both of our countries.
1: When did that change for you?
2: When he announced the tariffs.
1: And you mentioned steel and aluminum.
2: Yes.
1: You haul a lot of steel across the border?
2: Yeah, we haul a lot of steel and aluminum, yep.
1: And so what has that meant, those tariffs on steel and aluminum?
2: So that meant it was a sudden screeching halt to all the shipments.
1: A screeching halt?
2: Yes, exactly. Because nobody was sure because he was saying he's going to impose the tariffs. Then he was taking his words back. He was again saying next week that I'm going to impose the tariffs. Then he was making fun of the Canadian side. And that's after so many ups and downs, ultimately he imposed the tariffs. So everybody recalculated and shippers and receivers recalculated their stuff. And it was still going in the recovery phase. And then this happened, the Iran war.
1: How much of your business disappears or at the very least is put on the shelf when things come to a screeching halt?
2: Yeah, we took a major hit because...
1: How much can you say?
2: A freight volume reduced by, I would say, 30 to 40%.
1: That's a lot.
2: That's a lot, yeah.
1: And then the war hits...
2: Yep.
1: And the price of fuel, I mean, people see this if they're driving a car or a truck, but you're paying diesel, which is even more.
2: Diesel, yep.
1: How much has that impacted your business?
2: So that impact was immediate when the Iran war started and fuel prices jumped simultaneously. Yeah. So I calculated somewhat around 48% of fuel prices were hiked. And to put into perspective, let's say 300,000 trucks are in the Canadian, on the Canadian roads are going to the US, right? So earlier it was $6,000 a month of diesel we were putting in the truck, each truck. That comes out of $1.8 billion. And now it's almost $9,000 to $10,000.
1: $10,000?
2: For each truck per month.
1: Per month.
2: Per month.
1: So what do you do with that? Do you pass that along to the people on the receiving end, the people who are unloading and taking the goods, saying, I got to pay this, you have to pay this now?
2: Yes, exactly.
1: And then I have to pay this as the consumer.
2: Exactly. So everybody in the trucking industry is now working like as a tight-knit community. Mm-hmm. From shippers, receivers, brokers, drivers, mechanics, everybody's taking their we are mitigating the effect of fuel cost that's been risen so dramatically. So we are, but still, it's not enough. Ultimately, everyday Canadian has to pay the price, like we are seeing in groceries, which is already up 30%.
1: Do you think about that? I mean, you are an everyday Canadian as well, but do you think about the cost of that on the other end, that when somebody goes to the grocery store or I mentioned so much of our goods are shipped by truck, they're paying more because of all of these added costs.
2: Yes.
1: You think about that, what happens on the end of the line?
2: Yeah, exactly. Yeah, because ultimately everyday Canadian has to pay the price, which we have seen in COVID as well. When the cost of transportation was high, ultimately the food prices have risen so much so that it was a major thing over there. And ultimately, what I was saying that from my point of view, government should introduce some subsidy of for the fuel for the trucking companies so that every Canadian has a little bit of relief from this high fuel prices. We didn't start the war.
1: You wrote a thing in McLean's magazine saying that, these are your words, if clients stop absorbing some of our fuel expenses, we could be shutting down in a month.
2: Yes, exactly.
1: You would have to shut your company down or wind things down in a month if somebody says, hold on, we can't pay anymore for this.
2: Exactly. That's that simple. Yeah, exactly. But as I told you, everybody's...
1: That's the cortisol levels that you're talking about in terms of the cortisol stress, levels, right?
2: And more of the, I am stressed more about the persons, the team members who are working together with me, almost 35 to 40%. We haven't laid off anybody yet. Mm. And they are everyday people, like they have families, mortgages, kids, everybody, and they are working very hard. They are staying away from the family. And if something happens, those 35 to 40 families, they're going to take hit too.
1: Can I ask you about this one other wrinkle, and that is this bridge, the Gordie Howe Bridge. I've seen the bridge. It looks like it's done. It's almost done. It was supposed to open on Friday. It's not opening. Now it's delayed.
2: We were waiting for it, and we are paying almost double the price in Ambassador Bridge. And
1: so you're paying double on the other
2: double
1: bridge?
2: Double on the other side, yes.
1: So this would help save you money if you're able to go
2: on
1: this bridge.
2: Exactly, to everybody, to every Canadian, because it's going to bring the transportation cost lower.
1: One of the things that's interesting, one of the reasons why we wanted to talk to you, I was saying as you came in, is because we see trucks on the road. We see your trucks on the road.
2: Thank you.
1: We hear these stories. But you may not know much about the industry and the scale of the industry, but also the backstory behind that. Do you think the Canadians understand? We think about highways and traffic and safety and all those things when it comes to trucking. But do we understand the backbone of what's going on in a company like yours?
2: So I go... Exactly. I think everybody, not everybody understand what's going on behind the scenes in the trucking industry, because it's a lot of great determination, long hours. We are basically essential workers. We are doing, somebody has to do this dirty work, right? We are being compensated for that, but still it's a dangerous job. We have continuous stressful job, high cortisol levels.
1: Is there ever a point in which you kind of shake your head and you wonder why you got into this business in the first place?
2: Sometimes I wonder, because so many things which happens which are not

0: around World War II.
1: Just finally, your story, I think, is you know, familiar to a lot of people who mm-hmm. come to this country. They're looking for that Canadian dream.
0: Yes,
1: in some ways. But then there are obstacles that you face that perhaps you never expected.
0: Yes.
1: How do you feel about the dream now?
0: So all in all, I think it's all on the positive side. We have achieved a lot of Canadian dream, but still there were so many obstacles coming up. So I wonder, like, government should make some policies which will encourage so many immigrants, Canadians, to do the, you know, business here in Canada. We should not be bullied by America that you can't open the bridge right now. And we should be able to be self-sustaining country when the government will introduce such policies for the entrepreneurs and business persons. So we're going to become, because so many talented people are here in Canada, they want to come to Canada to follow the Canadian dream.
1: I'm glad to have the chance to talk to you about that dream. And it's really interesting to hear what you're up against. I wish you the best of luck. And thanks
0: for
1: coming
0: in. Thank you. Thank you very much.
1: Gursha Singh is director and founder of Tarzan Transport. It's a truck company based in Brampton, Ontario.

0: This is The Current. My name's Matt Galloway. You know, every once in a while, scientists discover something kind of weird, and they want to try to explain it, especially when the weird thing has to do with us. That is what happened 5 years ago to some researchers in Spain. They noticed that when people are walking, we mostly veer to the left. This led researchers down a rabbit hole, first to verify that we do indeed turn counterclockwise when we walk, and then to try to figure out why we do such a thing. Those researchers have now published their findings in Nature Communications. Iñaki Echeverria-Huarte is the lead author of the study. He studies pedestrian and crowd dynamics at the University of Navarra, and we reached him today in Bristol, England. Good morning.
1: Good morning, everyone. Good afternoon from the UK.
0: I think anybody who walks on a sidewalk in a city can see how crowds move and kind of weave around together. Tell me a little bit more about what, before we get into the details of this, what are we talking about? When I say that when people are walking, they veer to the left, what does that mean?
1: We found that if you, is not like, we don't have to think like someone with that is walking with a specific goal. Like, imagine I want to go to a supermarket and I know the route of the supermarket. It's like more, we have to think of if you ask someone to start walking with no specific goal, like a random walking, it will eventually end up walking in circles and they will start walking in the counterclockwise direction. These circles will reproduce in the counterclockwise direction. So that's what we found, like when we said veering, like walking, random walking.
0: How did you start to pay attention to this? Where did this come from?
1: So this story started 5 years ago in 2020 during the COVID times, because at that time we were studying a completely different thing. We were interested in knowing whether people, while walking, as I said, randomly inside an arena, was able to keep an interpersonal distance, okay? So in my research group, we are experimental physicists, and we perform some experiments with some volunteers and ask them, like, we gather a group of people in a rectangular arena and ask them to walk inside this region. Mm. And when paying attention, well, we are able to track all of them. By tracking, I mean get the positions and the velocity of all these guys during a great period of time. We identify that regardless of the conditions that we try, namely we change the number of people of inside the arena or the walking speed of the volunteers, we found that in all of the 45 different rounds that we tested that day, all of them, the crowd start moving, start moving around the arena and in the counterclockwise direction. So that was the first red signal that we as physicists, we thought, well, something weird is happening here, and we wanted to understand what is happening and why it's happening.
0: And so what do you think is happening? I mean, is this part of this because they're in a closed space and if there's a wall that they'll run into if they don't veer to the left?
1: Yeah, initially we thought that it was because of the handedness of the participants, because when revising the literature, we found that a neuroscience college found that right-hand people prefer turning to the left, okay? So I invite you...

0: all the speakers to think of a situation. You walk to one of the, you walk towards one wall and make a turn. Okay, so they found that right-hand people prefer tuning to the left, whereas left-hand people prefer tuning to the right. Mm. So we asked our participants whether they were right-handed of right-hand or left-handed, and 90% of them were right-handed. So in principle, this could explain our main results. Given that the majority of our participants were right-handed, they preferred turning to the left while hitting the wall. And because of that, we were observing this counterclockwise motion. But this was the hypothesis, okay? And we wanted to check whether this was true experimentally. So we perform a new experiment, but this time we control the handedness of these people. So we perform some experiments with right-hand people. We prefer some we perform some experiments with left-hand people as well, and we didn't observe any difference between them. So it's nothing to be related with the handedness either.
1: So what else is going on? So you could imagine, and this has been raised, it might be cultural, that in certain countries you drive on a certain side of the road, and when you walk on the sidewalk you follow that pattern. Does that have an influence on whether we go left or right?
0: Yeah, that was exactly our next hypothesis. So we wanted to check, okay, given that all the experiments that we have been talking were performed in Spain, we thought, what if we can do the experiments in a country where the traffic rules are different? Because mainly, probably the way we walk is influenced by the traffic rules or any social rules that we are not conscious about. So that's why we decided to contact one college in Japan and perform similar experiments as we did in Spain, but there in Japan, because in Japan there are two interesting points. The first one is that they drive in the other side of the road, okay? And also the way the people interact is different compared to Spain. And by this I mean the following. So again, let's think of the following situation. Someone is coming, approaching to you, okay? You are walking the street, someone is approaching to you, to the front. So in Spain and in most European countries, and I believe also in Canada as well, people prefer just a step to the right, okay? And leave the guy coming with the left side, okay? Mm-hmm. Whereas in Japan, it's the other way around. So with these two ingredients, we thought, maybe we perform the experiment in Japan, things will be totally different, and this time the rotation will be clockwise. So we did the experiments, and it was not the case. Again, regardless of the condition that we tested, different number of people, different walking speeds, and also different cultural context and background in this thing, the rotation was still producing the counterclockwise direction. So that was really, it was a bad signal that our hypothesis, we are constantly ruling out hypotheses, but at the same time, it was really fun to say, okay, we still have some open question to answer.
1: And that's where you're left. You still don't know why it is that we do this.
0: Yeah, exactly. We still don't know. Once we finish with experiments with the Japanese people, we keep doing some more experiments with kids, because at that time when we start talking about this story in different conferences related with pedestrian dynamics, a lot of colleagues told us you should perform some experiments with kids because they are less influenced, social influence. And when we contact some Japanese guys that they perform an experiment in a nursery school, the experiment was rather simple. So it's typically they record groups of kids with less than 5 years old, so we can consider that they are not as much influenced, socially influenced, I mean, as adults are. So the experiment was like the teacher plays the piano and the kids start moving, like walking around the class. And it was funny to check that, again, regardless of the age and the number of kids inside the class, they start moving now this time in a really coherent motion, forming vortices. And these vortices were always produced in the counterclockwise direction as well. So it's nothing to be also, there is nothing to be with the age. So this hypothesis was ruled out as well.
1: You're going to have all these people who are listening to this interview who are now going to be out walking on the street and watching other people walk to see whether they're going
0: left.
1: You study pedestrian and crowd dynamics. What is interesting to you about this? Like, why are you fascinated with this?
0: In general, about pedestrian dynamics, we as physicists, we are interested in crowd dynamics because crowds, it's we can conceptualize a crowd as a complex system, let's say, and we as physicists really want to understand the physical interactions between between people and how can these studies can save lives, okay? But if, for this particular case, this intrinsic bias that we have found, the practical implications are not that important in this sense, in the sense of crowd management. It's a really curious and good result. And the practical implications, we have to be transparent on this. They are not really important in this sense. But for instance, one can think that we can enhance walking comfort, for instance, in a supermarket or in a museum. If you think that, well, actually, we know that that people prefer like performing counterclockwise as route choice. Okay, so if you know that, in order to avoid congestions in specific parts of the of your space or your supermarket or whatever, you can place specific signals depending on the region and say, okay, these people can go, must follow this way, these people must follow the other way, because otherwise, if we leave people to choose freely, we know now that they will choose the counterclockwise direction, generally.
1: Do you ever think about, and maybe I don't know whether you've studied this in the work that you do in studying pedestrians and how we act, but you know sometimes when you're walking towards somebody and they're walking towards you and you might try to avoid them and you'll go to the left and they'll go to their right, which is your left. And then so it ends up that you have this little dance on the sidewalk. Do you know what I mean? Do you know why we do that?
0: This is funny because in pedestrian dynamics, this avoidance maneuver, it's like a game, okay? So it's in a game, if you know the rules of the game, and in this case, the rules will be, okay, in this specific situation, I have to step to the right and they have to stop to the right as well, we both win, okay? But if we don't follow the rules, we have this dance thing, which is really funny. Sometimes this happens mainly because we are not paying attention to the context or we are not conscious of this game. Let me put it game in quotes, okay? Because it's not an actual game, but it's a funny situation when this happens.
1: Can lead to an awkward interaction, but again, it's about how we move as groups, right? And how we move in a shared space.
0: Yeah, exactly. Yeah. The way we individually move affects the whole system.
1: This is, again, the kind of thing people will hear, and then they're going to be out on the street watching to see how people move. Iñaki, good to speak with you about this. Thank you very much.
0: Thank you so much for you as well.
1: Iñaki Echeverria-Huarte is a physicist at the University of Navarra who studies pedestrian and crowd dynamics there. We reached him in Bristol, England. That's The Current for this Wednesday, the 17th of June. Enjoy your walk wherever you happen to be. In the spirit of veering left, here's Beyonce and Irreplaceable. I'm Matt Galloway. Thanks for listening to The Current and see you tomorrow.

0: This is CBC Radio 1, 96.1 FM in Hunter River. Sleep talking to sell mattresses. Transforming the annual migration of penguins into a protest march. And revitalizing a campaign that started 45 years ago.
1: Terry Fox called it a marathon of hope.
0: Terry O'Reilly celebrates the 2026 Canadian Marketing Awards on Under the Influence. 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The CBC News is next, followed by Q.
2: Tatiana Maslany has built a career playing wildly different characters. After her breakout turn as multiple roles on Orphan Black, she went on to roles on Broadway and beyond. Now she stars in the dark comedy thriller Maximum Pleasure Guaranteed. She's here to talk about it.
3: This is CBC News. It's 10 o'clock. Good morning, I'm Gareth Hampshire with the news for the Maritimes. We begin in Nova Scotia. A Cape Breton University professor wants to know where the province's homeless prevention strategy is after it was promised 3 years ago. But the Nova Scotia government is not saying when the first-of-its-kind plan will be released. The CBC's Josh Hoffman reports.
4: Catherine Levitin-Reed says she was pleasantly surprised when the Nova Scotia government released its housing plan in 2023. That's because it included a promise by the province that it would develop its first ever homeless prevention strategy. But the Cape Breton University professor says there hasn't been a peep about it since.
5: I find it curious that there hasn't been any follow-up, that in the progress reports that the province has provided, there's no mention of what is happening to the development of that strategy.
4: Levitin-Reed says a strategy would create clear goals and accountability for the province. And without it, it's hard to tell if the province is improving the situation. The Nova Scotia government says there is no timeline for completing the strategy, but it is making progress. Jamie Smith is the province's executive director of supportive housing and homelessness.
6: If we talk about HRM, for example, just a few years ago, there were well over 200 people residing in encampments and unsheltered within HRM. That number last week was down just below 50.
4: But critics like Levitin-Reed suggest the province's current approach to homelessness is still more reactive than preventative. Josh Hoffman, CBC News, Halifax.
3: Prince Edward Island is making it harder for non-residents to buy multiple homes in the province. Previously, the Lands Protection Act allowed people to own multiple properties of 1 acre or less, even if they did not live in the province. Darlene Compton is PEI's Land and Environment Minister.
7: What we've been hearing is that there are a number of properties, you know, in rural municipalities that have an official plan that have vacant homes, you know, and with where we are with housing, I think it's important that we kind of close that loop.
3: The changes will come into effect by the end of August. Non-residents will still be able to buy one property of 1 acre or less, but the Island Regulatory and Appeals Commission will be given oversight if they want to buy another one of that size. A solar advocate from Nova Scotia says that a proposed new charge for home solar producers in New Brunswick reminds him of an unsuccessful proposal by Nova Scotia Power several years ago. NB Power is proposing a new demand charge, which could add upwards of $100 a month to the power bills of home solar customers. Dave Brochette says the additional costs will discourage new solar adoption in the province.
8: The way it's currently structured, it's going to be very detrimental to the solar industry in New Brunswick, and it's going to make solar uneconomical for the most part. There's a different situation in New Brunswick than there is in Nova Scotia, where it's a publicly owned utility. I think there needs to be a conversation, and the people of New Brunswick have to really understand what's being proposed and what impact that's going to have.
3: Brochette points out when Nova Scotia proposed an extra fee for its solar producers, the government reacted swiftly against Nova Scotia Power. But New Brunswick's energy minister says he will not intervene with NB Power's application to the regulator. If approved this fall, the new charge will apply to new solar customers next year and existing customers starting in 2037. Canada's Transportation Safety Board is releasing its final report today on the Titan submersible disaster. The vessel imploded underwater off the coast of Newfoundland and Labrador nearly 3 years ago. All five people inside were killed. They were on a dive to see the ruins of the Titanic at the time. The TSB report's expected to include recommendations about safety deficiencies. A similar U.S. investigation last year found problems with Titan's engineering and testing. Russia has launched fresh strikes on Ukraine. The missile and drone attacks hit apartment buildings and businesses in Zaporizhia. At least one person is dead. And that is the CBC News to this hour.
9: Hi, I'm CBC meteorologist Tina Simkin. A mix of sun and clouds by this afternoon with temperatures reaching highs of 23 degrees, and the wind should stay fairly light and southerly between 10 to 20 kilometers per hour. Tonight, partly cloudy, although there are chances for showers this evening. Fog patches will develop overnight tonight and temperatures will drop down to 12 degrees with light southerly winds. Increasing clouds on our Thursday with a high of 23 degrees, and the winds will pick up from the south at 20 kilometers per hour.
10: Angeline Tetawayo in for Tom Power. Welcome to Q. I think we've all encountered characters on stage and screen that challenge us in a way that we don't know whether to loathe or love them, empathize or vilify them. But as an actor, what is it like to step into playing this kind of character? Tatiana Maslany is an Emmy-winning Canadian actor, and she may just be the perfect person to embody these contradictions. Known for playing 17 characters on the TV series Orphan Black, her new show is called Maximum Pleasure Guaranteed, and she'll tell you how she was able to portray someone both complex and mystifying. Plus, Annie Mamelow is one of the writers of the hit movie Bridesmaids. She'll be here to tell you about her new HBO series, Rooster. All that and more, coming up on Q. Some actors are known for mastering accents, others for doing their own stunts. Tatiana Maslany is known for playing more than a dozen characters in the same show, often in the same scene. That's what Tatiana had to do in her breakout role in the show Orphan Black more than a decade ago. She won an Emmy for that role. Since then, she's taken on Broadway in the plays Network and Grey House, and Marvel with the leading role in She-Hulk, Attorney at Law. Not to mention a bunch of animated projects and horror films like Stephen King's The Monkey. Now, Tatiana, who is from Regina, Saskatchewan, is again showing her range as she stars in the new series Maximum Pleasure Guaranteed. It's about a mother who gets caught up in an online sex scam that turns into a murder investigation, all while trying to work out custody for her daughter during a messy divorce.
11: This could be fake, a scam.
12: Hello?
13: They kidnapped me. They're gonna kill me.
14: I know it's a scam.
15: We know everything. Your job, your ex, your daughter. We can destroy your life.
10: And like her career, it's kind of got everything. It's part comedy, part thriller, part family drama. Only thing is, as you'll hear in a minute, it took Tatiana a long time to get a handle on the character. She said it took 10 episodes before things clicked for her. Tom sat down with Tatiana to chat about the series, and he started off by asking her about the unique tone of the
16: show. When I got the script for the audition, I was like, I can't tonally place this at all, and kept asking. I was like, what, but like, what is it like? And nobody could kind of give me like a solid
17: answer. No, there's not that like LA, you know, that LA thing that everyone does. It's like, oh, it's like Last Action Hero meets Tetris, and you're like, all right, relax. I couldn't do that with this at all, you know?
16: I love that. That makes me very happy, because that was the feeling doing it. Was like, this feels fresh, and it feels like every scene and every moment has like the potential to be multiple different things, whether that's a joke or horror or discomfort or like intimate, you know, connection, like whatever. It just felt like it could kind of live in all these different places.
17: There is something about like sort of the imperfections of motherhood in this too as well, or like how much imperfections mothers are allowed to have. Like, I heard this quote where you were asked about, you know, like, how did you find playing a mom, Tatiana? And you said something like, at least if I have it here, I'm not a mother, I don't know the ins and outs of it, So there's a sense of fraudulence when I'm playing one, but that also feels right for Paula because everyone is like, are you fit to do this? There's a defensiveness and a clumsiness. Talk mm-hmm. to me about that. Talk to me about the way you were feeling going into this character and then talk to me about Paula like that.
16: I think so often I see this thing of like, oh, the mother suddenly becomes this sanctified being. Like it's suddenly just by virtue of having had a child, you like rise to this other thing. And I think the truth is you're like in the muck. You're like I remember seeing friends bring home babies and they looked like they were in shock. And it's like, no kidding. How do you go from no child to a child? How do you, I know that there's probably whatever. I just think that I'm so curious about like the truth of what it is to be a mother. And of course I don't understand it, but I have so many in my life and I can sort of understand something about it and something about the fraudulent nature of like any role that we step into. That we're never going to be there fully formed. We're still wherever you are, there you are, whatever that.
17: Yeah, wherever I go, there I am.
16: Yeah, exactly. Yeah. Like even stepping into motherhood doesn't mean that you have suddenly figured out how to be a mother. That I would imagine is a process.
17: Right, I understand. So you're saying that like, hey, I might have felt a little bit fraudulent, which is your term for like being not being a mom and playing a mom. There's mm-hmm. is that, but so do mothers, because they work. Right.
16: I think there's a truth in that. And I don't think, any mother comes fully formed.
17: I read that it took you like 10 episodes and you were still searching for how to be this character.
16: Yeah. I mean, I felt that in the audition. I felt like I didn't know how to stand. And I was like, oh my God, I'm blowing this audition. Like, this is terrible.
17: Really?
16: I'm so off. Totally. And I went in twice, which they were like, there was a technical issue, but I think I actually just wasn't very good or something. I don't know what was going on. I was super sick too. But like, there was something about it that felt very like things were rusty and to me that became an indication of like where Paula is, where she's like trying to kind of, I think the writing is actually really beautiful in that it allows her to be in this place where she doesn't know who she is. And it's like finding who she is. She's like discovering bits of herself now that she's outside of this relationship, now that she's faced with this like incredible challenge.
17: But I'd like to know more about the actor-y part of that. Like, maybe my better question is like, what was the hardest thing about playing it? Like, what was the biggest block? What does that feel like to show up to set and not know how to act as the character you are?
16: I mean, that's like, if to me, that connected with David Gordon Green being the director is like perfect because he's this guy who really wants to find the sort of unexpected behavior of a character or of an actor, or even of a camera move. Like he's just very like, what can we do to sort of take this out of this like straightforward thing and go and like knock it out of its comfort.
17: What would he do for you?
16: He gives you direction that is like I remember the first day I was on set, I was in the car as Paula, we were just driving. It was just driving shots. And that was kind of like great for her because so much of her life happens in the car, so many big moments. But he was like, do some vocal warm-up. This is all on camera. We're just rolling. He's like, do some vocal warm-ups. He's like, growl at the person behind you in the car, in the mirror. He's like, sing this thing. He's like, talk to me about what you're like. He just sort of like opened it up in this way that was like, oh yeah, this person is like not, she doesn't know exactly who she is. And she's kind of a live wire and there's a lot of space for me to play there. So it never felt like, oh, I've got a lock on who Paula is. It was like, I've got hints about who Paula is. She's got like a sense of humor in the face of like really intense things. She like has a goofy relationship with her daughter that is like their best friends. And it just sort of like collecting evidence. I don't know. It's like a hard thing to describe, but it just felt very free.
17: Well, if I can say it back to you, it sounds like he knows how kind of multifaceted this this person, like this person is, because we all are, like, you know, we all play different people and we all, like, you know, we all act different people around different people. But this person is kind of struggling with, like, you know, am I a dirtbag? Am I, you know, am I lazy? Am I a great mom? Am I a soccer coach? Am I, you know, all these kind of things. Did he, this might be a little bit basic, but like, did you get cast or did it help that you had played all those roles in Orphan Black, that you had played all these different parts? Like, would that have helped them go like, oh, I bet she can do this?
16: Yeah, I mean, maybe, like, I think that was like a great demo reel, that show, just in terms of being like, which one do you want?
17: You're right. That is a good thing to bring into an audition, is like, here's 17 different roles I've done, you know?
16: Yeah, which wig do you want, basically? But I'd also worked with David Gordon Green on a movie called Stronger years ago. And so we had like a little, you know, experience together that was like so very different from this one. But this felt like we, you know, he likes weirdos. He casts the person who says one line in the shop as like, he like cares a lot about that person. And he wants to find like the most interesting version of that person. So he's like, yeah, he's like up for people who I think are also up for it. Do you know what I mean? Like people who aren't shy to try something strange.
17: Well, tell me the story of what happened then when you did eventually get it. You did eventually figure out how to do it.
16: I think the figuring out how to do it was really trusting the script and just being like, this is really great writing. And because it's going so many different directions in terms of genre and tone, I just have to like ride it and trust it.
17: But I don't understand how you go from like spending 10 episodes showing up to work every day, several days going, I have to know. I have no idea how to do show up to work at all and be like, every day is a struggle. Like every day I got to figure out who this person is. And then one day something happens and you're like, okay, I got it.
16: But it's not a struggle. It's the joy of it. That is the joy of it, is like, I as Tat don't know who I am. I have ideas about who I am and I present certain things. And then someone says something to me and I'm like, oh my God, this is my reaction to that. That is unhinged, or I'm numb. I don't care what that person just said to me. Do you know what I mean? Like, it's like, there's something about being, I know about heartbreak. I can bring that into this show. I can start from a place of, I know what it's like to be cheated on. I know what it's like to lose somebody that you think is like your person. I know what it's like to fight and people are like, no, you're crazy. And you're like, no, I know this about the world or whatever. So I can bring all of that into it. Those are like the materials I'm working with. But moment to moment, it's like, ride it, you know, just like discover her as it's happening. Without like, she's this kind of, you know, the one thing I think I started to discover was like, she's very rational and then she makes completely irrational choices. And so it was like fun to play in those two extremes.
17: I think I understand that. And because one of the things that keeps on coming up over and over again when you research you is like the intense preparation you do to embody characters when you're acting. Like you're like, you're kind of just sub Daniel Day-Lewis. Like you're just sub, like wearing a stovepipe hat and you know.
16: I'd love to be sub for him. I'd love to be a sub.
17: You're just sub, like wearing wooden teeth and, you know, and saying fourscore to me. You haven't gone that far yet. And because, you know, I remember one time I talked to you about like what animals you would think of on Orphan Black, and you would think about different animals for different ones. And like, you've talked to me about it before, but I never really understood that it's also a bit of an internal investigation too. Like, hey, like, aren't we all trying to figure out who we really are all the time? Acting must be a really fun way or interesting way or productive way for you to get to do some sort of internal exploration like that.
16: Yeah, for sure. I mean, that's like the kind of selfish joy of it, is like, yeah, you work with like the material inside of you. And that's why, you know, Paula, I couldn't have played her 10 years ago because I wasn't like old enough to. I hadn't lived through something. And at the same time, there's like, imagination is also the most fun part of it, is like, yeah, I haven't had a kid, but like Nola and I are connecting in this way and we both find this funny and she's throwing ideas at me and I'm throwing ideas back at her and we're building a relationship that then on camera looks like mother and daughter. It's just like, I don't have anything clear to say about that. And I forgot your question. And there's the answer.
2: I'm Angeline Tedeweo, sitting in for Tom Power. You're in the middle of Tom's conversation with the Canadian actor Tatiana Maslany. You might know her from the hit show Orphan Black, for which she won an Emmy Award. She currently stars in the Apple TV Plus show Maximum Pleasure Guaranteed. So Tatiana was just talking a bit about her acting process, how she develops a character by using her imagination, but also by personally identifying what life experiences she and the character she's playing have in common, which is funny to think about because her character, Paula, has some pretty unique experiences. She is a fact checker, a mother fighting for custody of her daughter, a soccer coach, and the target of an online sex work scam that not only puts her job and her custody battle at risk, but it turns out her whole life. It's a show about surveillance, about the way we use technology, and Tom wanted to know if Tatiana found herself interacting with her screens or technology differently as she made this show.
16: I feel like the world has done that. I don't think this show specifically. I think this show was more about the ways that technology can maybe be the connective tissue sometimes. Like the thing that, like for Paula in the beginning, it's like the safest way for her to connect with someone is sort of like through a screen at a distance when she can kind of schedule it. And then on the flip side of that, how do you trust that person? How do you actually know that person? So I don't know that it for me, it was less about like the technology stuff and more about like the way that society can take advantage of people's exploitable vulnerabilities, you know, the things that they need. It was more about like the need of people than technology to me.
17: But I would argue that sure, society can take advantage of the things that you're vulnerable about. But really, I mean, yeah. Tech can take advantage of it more than anybody else in terms of like, you know, the things that you buy, like
16: But tech is created by people, right? Like tech comes from a source. Like tech isn't, like technology isn't its own, is not intelligent on its own. You know, it's the things that we feed into it. And it's like when we're thinking about like AI or something like that. Like people have actively chosen to build these systems that then leech off of artists, off of thinkers, like off of, you know, whatever. Like they are our data, all of that stuff. Somebody created that thing, you know?
17: Yeah, I know. Yeah. It didn't create itself. There are people here making the decisions to take our attention, and there's people here making the decisions to do these things. Yeah, sure.
16: And making the decision to tell us that it's happening and that it's like inevitable and that we have to like kind of pair with it and be okay with it. Like I hear that about AI all the time. It's like, well, it's inevitable. So how do we like find a way to do it ethically? It's like, well, no, it's not inevitable. Like people are fighting this stuff and it doesn't have to be inevitable.
17: Well, what is like the temperature for actors right now in Los Angeles, like yourself around AI and in this world we're kind of entering into?
16: I mean, it's so varied. It's really varied because I think a lot of people are like, well, how do we get like comfortable with it and blah, blah, blah. And other people are like, I use it for groceries. And I'm like, what the f*** is going on? And like most people I know, A, don't want it. B, don't like it. And like, it's baffling to me. It's baffling to me that it's like even a thing that we're considering. This thing that is like going to wipe out the environment, like destroy the environment at a much more rapid rate than it already is being destroyed. Totally leech and like suck dry communities, mostly communities of color and low income communities that now like have to like fund these things by their bills, their like water bills. It's just like people don't have clean drinking water. And we're like, but like, it's kind of helpful if you're writing a pitch. So like, that is so baffling to me that we can make those kind of concessions.
17: I'm thinking about you as in the arts and in the acting world that you're in, and as a Canadian living in the US and all that stuff. Like, What are you most worried about in terms of your trade, in terms of the thing that you dedicated yourself to do as a child when it comes to this technology?
16: I'm just worried that people are, I don't know that I worry about myself in that, really. I think I feel like kind of like if this industry implodes because of AI, I don't know. I can't fathom it. I can't really fathom it. And I do feel like, yeah. Okay. So I feel furious that people could be taking images of us or whatever, and like using them to make whatever they want, or using voices, or using those things.
17: Yeah, like deep you know? Fakes and voice modulation, and using sure. you and you didn't say this thing, but you said you there's a video of you saying it, right?
16: Yeah, or like pictures, like I've seen Maximum Pleasure Guaranteed photos that I'm like, that is not me. That's not the show. And somebody decided to make that and tag me in it. And I'm like, what is this? You know, but I have so much faith in artists to not give in to this. You know, I have less faith in corporate interests. And what scares me more is the sort of monopolization or the corporate over, like the taking over of the conglomeratizing, if that's a word, of all of our work, you know, and all of the studios and all of the like streamers and things like that, where that's where I get really, really scared.
17: Do you think that maybe this is a good way to close things off? I guess I've been thinking a lot of these days about like how much of who I am comes from where I'm from. Like mm-hmm. I think I did a gig the other day and someone asked me about that. And I think I started by going like, no, I could be. And then I went like, oh no, there's a lot of different things that made me who I am probably that has something to do with where I am from. Mm-hmm. In terms of your artfulness, in terms of the way you live your life, in terms of even your activism and the way you were just sort of vociferously talking about AI just then. Like, do you think that Regina being from Saskatchewan has helped you become who you are? Do you think it's in there?
16: I mean, I think Saskatchewan's tough because there's a lot of like, there's still like a real divide between like racial divide in Saskatchewan. And I think that it was something that as a kid, I like noticed, but didn't know what was going on. And I think it's stepping away sometimes from like the place that I'm from, where I can actually like see it. I see it now with Canada too. I see it, you know, I think there's a real, press release about our country being like the peaceful country, and being in the States now and looking back at Canada and seeing the way that Canada, you know, is actively like, A, funding a genocide in Gaza, supporting Israel, and shipping weapons to the States. Like, I think sometimes stepping away to me is actually where you can like see things a little bit more clearly, you know?
17: Yeah, that by being outside of that place, you can kind of look and see, okay, well, you can have a better idea of the place that you're from.
16: Yeah, maybe. And maybe it's just like, the way that being here also has highlighted to me the like extremeness of like the extremeness of the fascist, you know, uprising here kind of makes me notice it in other places, you know, and notice it in Canada, the ways that we are as complicit and just, but have this better PR around us. I don't know. I don't know I don't know if where I came from did that, but I think it definitely like, as an artist, gave me a space to play and try things that wasn't like, oh, I'm raised in Hollywood. And so like, you know, that for a kid, I think is a totally different experience than being raised in like a small town where there's like a kind of bustling film industry, you know?
17: And you can do improv happens. and you can do stuff. You
16: totally,
17: know?
16: Totally, totally. Yeah.
17: I think it's such a beautiful show you made here. It made me think about so many different things, as you can maybe tell.
16: I love that.
17: And also I just found it really funny and really sweet, actually, in some ways too. And thanks for the time, as always.
16: Thank you.

0: 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That is Krung Bin and Leon Bridges with Mariella. Before that, you heard Tom Power's conversation with the star of that show, the Canadian actor and producer, Tatiana Maslany. 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Coming up after this, one of the writers of the movie Bridesmaids will be here. Actor and screenwriter Annie Mamelo will tell you that she had no idea that movie would have the enduring impact it has 15 years after it came out. That's after this on Q.
1: It's 10:30, sunny and 17 degrees. This is a news update from CBC PEI. Good morning, I'm Jackie Sharkey. The Premier has called a by-election for District 16, Cornwall Meadowbank. The riding has been vacant since the death of Mark McLean back in March. Voters will head to the polls on July 13th. People in Charlottetown can have their say tonight on a draft of the city's new heritage preservation bylaw. There's an open house at the Hillsborough Park Community Centre starting at 5. The bylaw guides the management and decision-making process for the protection of heritage resources in the city. And in Summerside today, the city says Summer Street from Water Street to First will be closed. Crews are on site finishing a sprinkler hookup in the area. The city says Summer Street should reopen by about 5:30 p.m. Now the local weather from CBC PEI, mainly sunny this morning, a mix of sun and cloud for the afternoon, southerly winds 10 to 20 kilometers an hour, a high of 23. Tonight, partly cloudy with a chance of showers for the evening, fog patches developing this evening and overnight, light and southerly winds 10 to 20 kilometers an hour and a low of 12. For Thursday, some fog patches in the morning, then clouding over, southerly winds 20 kilometers an hour and a high of 23 degrees. Your next news is at 11. I'm Jackie Sharkey.
0: I'm Angeline Tedawayo in for Tom Power. You're listening to Q. You know those comedies that you turn to when you need a hug? When the world around you doesn't feel quite right and you just need, like, a few hours to escape? Like the movie Bridesmaids. It's more than a decade old, but for a lot of people, that movie, starring Kristen Wiig and Maya Rudolph, is like comfort food. I'll just refresh your memory. Here's Kristen Wiig's character meeting one of the other bridesmaids, played by Melissa McCarthy.
2: Hey.
3: How's it going?
2: It's going great. It's going great. I'm on the mend. You know, I just got some pins in my legs. Believe it or not, pins in my legs. Can still do this. All right. A mate fell off a cruise ship.
3: Oh.
2: Took a hard, hard, violent fall. Kind of pinballed down. Hit a lot of railings. Broke a lot of... I'm not going to say I survived, I'm going to say I thrived. I met a dolphin down there.
0: That will never not be funny. There's a new show on HBO that's serving the same function as Bridesmaids when it comes to feel-good comedies. It's called Rooster, and I don't know if I should have done this, but I watched it with my 11-year-old son, and he absolutely loved it. It takes place on a college campus somewhere in New England. It stars Steve Carell as a successful but personally dysfunctional author who is doing his very best to make things right for those around him. Annie Mamelo is an actor and a screenwriter who co-wrote Bridesmaids with Kristen Wiig, but also stars in the show Rooster as an actor. She joined Tom Power to talk about the new show, but Tom started by asking Annie about the legacy of Bridesmaids, which some believed paved the way for all female comedy ensembles. And his question was, did she expect it to become the phenomenon it is today?
4: Complete shock.
5: Yeah,
4: complete
5: really?
4: Shock. Yes, complete shock. We were 5 years in development. It was such a grind. I remember, like, I was 6 months pregnant when we pitched the movie. When we turned in our first draft, I had my daughter. So we wrote a draft really quickly, and I had my daughter like 3 weeks later. And then we were making the movie when she was 4, and then I had another kid. Like, it was like, I just had it was just so much time that passed in the development. So by the time we got to making it, it had been almost like, it's not going to happen. then, you know, get this call, like it's happening. And I didn't really believe it was happening until we were there. And then we made the movie, and then you're making the movie. You're on this sort of, you know, one, you're in a sort of, you're just very focused on that. And so then you get into marketing, and then it's like, you know, okay, now how do we market this in the way that we feel like it represents the movie? And then you have those conversations with the studio, and there's like, you know, and then we just didn't. And then it said they had released a trailer, and they said it wasn't tracking well. I remember this part now. They said it's not tracking well.
3: Tracking well means do like focus test group audiences aren't enjoying it?
4: No, I think they check the trailer responses online or something.
3: Oh, okay.
4: And so they say it's not tracking well. So we thought, oh, okay. So the day of our release, a good friend of mine who's a pretty big agent called me and said, I just want to say, you know, looks like it's not tracking well. The movie's like, no one's going to go see this movie, but you guys did something great. I loved it. And it, so I got the sort of, you know, condolence card from him like in the morning. And then like 2 hours later, we started hearing from people, oh, I'm in New York. And oh my gosh, I'm hearing the movie sold out. And I was like, what? That's weird. You know? And then it was like, oh, I'm somewhere else and it's packed. And it was like, oh, that's really weird. Like, I guess certain areas, maybe people are watching the movie. And then from that point, it just kind of started picking up more and more. And I remember I had gone down, Kristen was in New York and I was here and I was with my mom. I said, I just want to, on this release, I'm very nervous. I just want to be at my parents' house. And I took my kids there and we were there and Kristen and I were like communicating. And then, Paul Feig said, he sent us a message and said, go on Twitter. And at the time they had a live, you could type in like a keyword and you could see the actual live tweets coming in as they came in, like in, you know, whatever.
3: Yeah.
4: And so he said, go on there and type in Bridesmaids. And so we typed it in and it was just going like, dang, dang. It was just going. And so my mom said, we should go see it. And I thought, I was like, okay, maybe we'll go see it, you know, nearby. My mom really wanted to go to the theater and see it. So kind of hesitantly, because I was too nervous, we kind of rolled up. And as we were pulling up, there was a stream of people coming out. And this woman was saying to someone else, Bridesmaids is sold out. It's sold out. No tickets or something. And I was still like, what? And it just couldn't like register it. You know what I mean? And then it just from there, it was really a word of mouth thing, because the marketing wasn't, people weren't like for it. It didn't seem like
3: it. It really did the thing. Like it really blew up on its, like it really through word of mouth, through meaning, through impact, through all that stuff. You know, it really just did it on its own.
4: I guess, you know, because in the women want to, you know, they want to see the movies. They want to see themselves in movies.
3: Yeah.
4: I know Judd Apatow and I had an early on conversation because I found this article that said that women make up more than 50% of the movie going audience, but there's not like movies being made for them. There aren't many. And he said, I know. And he was like, we're going to do it. And it was sort of an unfulfilled, you know, there was a need for it and a want for it, but it just wasn't known.
3: I told this to Maya Rudolph when she was on the show not that long ago. And I don't know. I felt like the responsibility to tell her this is that my wife, back before we were married, but when I would sort of know what kind of day she had by whether or not she was watching Bridesmaids when I got home. You know what I mean? Like, it was sort of like, not that she was having that many bad days, but it was kind of like, she was, you know, everything was fine. But I knew if I came home and Bridesmaids was on, I was like, oh, something went on, you know?
4: Oh, that's so interesting. Yeah.
3: Like that's, well, it gave her that much comfort. Like it gave her,
4: yeah,
3: it was what she needed on a bad day.
4: Yeah. That's great to hear. I mean, I haven't seen the movie since the premiere.
3: You're kidding me.
4: Weird. No.
3: Why not? It's very good.
4: It's like kind of like revisiting your childbirth video. You know what I mean?
3: You should do that too.
4: How much do you want to watch, times do you want to watch that thing come out?
3: You haven't seen it. You should. It's really funny. It's really great.
4: I should watch it. My daughter eventually saw it with some friends when she was, I didn't want her to see it until she was a certain age. And I think she was like 15 or something. She found her way to it. And she was like, I was like, Mom. And I was like, oh no, all my parenting, a lot of my parenting is going to go out the window at this point, because I can't say she can't do anything that I, you know, seemingly wrote in this movie. Like, everything's in it.
0: I'm Angeline Tedeweo. This is Q. You are in the middle of Tom Power's conversation with Annie Mumolo, who, as you just heard, was a co-writer on the now beloved comedy Bridesmaids, starring Kristen Wiig and Maya Rudolph. But recently, Annie's been busy on the set of the HBO series Rooster, but as an actor, not a writer. The show is set on a college campus somewhere in New England, and it stars Steve Carell. Annie Mumolo plays Crystal, without the T. She's one of those recurring characters you kind of find yourself rooting for. For context, Crystal is the assistant to the very eccentric college president. She keeps him on track, but she has her own quirks too. Here she is talking with Steve Carell's character, who's a writer in residence. She's setting some boundaries after they've had a romantic encounter. Have a listen.
5: Are you avoiding me?
6: Oh, hi. No, I was actually just coming to see you.
5: No, we don't have to do any of that, Greg. In fact, I've made a list of ground rules so we can navigate our last 8 days as coworkers.
6: Okay.
5: No tight khakis in the office or crotch-defining casual slacks.
6: All right. I think that applies more to me than to you.
5: I'll be doing it, too.
6: Okay. All right.
5: No acts of chivalry to make me swoon.
6: I'm still going to be nice to you.
5: Yeah. No smiling or showing any tongue around the office. This one's important to me.
6: Sure. No smiling. I don't know if I've ever shown tongue around the office.
5: Well, anytime you open your mouth, you're showing your tongue.
6: Okay. I will, yeah. You got it.
0: Tom asked Annie what drew her to the character when she first read the script.
4: I'm very interested in people who seem like sort of outliers in the situation. Also that she has a lot of layers to her that I feel like were there to be played with. You know, Crystal's obviously an oddball on the surface. And she's just kind of that character that just hands you an opportunity to really play. And I sensed there was more of a heart to her as well. And that's what I'm very drawn to. It's like, for me, comedy comes from a person, from a deep emotions. Also, she has a thing that I like. I mean, it's just, she has a million things going on probably in her brain. And then it's like, what is going to sneak out in the one particular moment that, you know, when those things, what's going to sneak out in each moment? You just don't really know what's going to make its way out. And I love that sort of unpredictability, but I just feel like inside of her, there was like there's a well of things happening. And it's only these tiny little opportunities for her to be effective. And she hits and misses.
3: Do you think you bring something to the character because you're a, I mean, this might be a bit broad, but do you think you bring something to these characters that because you're a writer as well?
4: I definitely think writing informs my acting, for sure. I guess I wouldn't know what it would be like to be an actor without being a writer at this point, because I've been both for so long. But I do think it does inform, and it also, you know, you become more of an improviser as well. So I've had so many years of improvising that when we are given the opportunity or things come up where they do throw it to us and say like, what do you guys think, that, you know, in my head is always running. It's ready to go. If I have the opportunity where they say like, what do you think? What should we, you know, they give us an opportunity to chime in. My brain is

0: starts, and I don't think this is giving anything away because it's like the first 15 minutes of the show, but you know, like, like early on, there's like a joke about, because it takes place on a college campus, and there's like a joke about, oh, our college campus is too woke. And I think my brain kind of went like, oh, that's the kind of show this is going to be. This is the, you know, and then, but then it kind of threads the needle of, I don't know how to put this. Like there's someone brings up the college campuses are too woke, and someone says, well, actually, no, I think it's okay that people are speaking up for the right stuff. But then in the next minute, someone says, someone is kind of annoying, and someone is kind of annoying in that way that someone would be on a college campus. Like, I thought the writing's very sophisticated to thread that needle in this sort of cultural moment really well.
1: Yeah, I agree. I think they're kind of voicing all different perspectives and bringing them all together in this like soup. And I just think it's so fun to watch, and none of us know from one week to the next, you know, what it's going to be. And it's obviously so much fun to watch Steve navigate his way through that, because I feel like he's like in the sweet spot of, you know, being Steven. But I really feel like this show, you know, puts him right in this sweet spot for that. And it's just, he's so funny and good doing that. And he's obviously such a deeper actor as well. So it's all the levels and stuff. It's really fun. And it's just this big soup of all these different points of view. You know,
0: it plays
1: with them in a fun way rather than an angry or hateful or hostile way.
0: I feel like whether it's through Bridesmaids or your love for this character in Rooster, there's like a love for warmth, but also a love for like loving dysfunctional people and loving sort of flawed people that I see is like coming through the work that you've been a part of.
1: Yeah, it's like, well, I think it's like bringing light to the messiness of real everyday life. So people see themselves in the characters, or they see people they know in the characters. And then they see these characters, you know, overcome things or like go through experiences, or just there's a relatability to it that for me, I like to see. I tend to write that way myself because I want to write characters that my sister is going to relate to or know about, or, you know, someone from her work or her office. You know, it's like, that's when I write or create things, I create in that mindset. And I think that with this, in this case, like with Rooster, it's a comedy, but there's also like a real relatability to it, and there's real issues. And I think that's why people like to see what these people, you know, watch these characters.
0: I think you're right. I think you're so great in this show. And thanks for talking to me about it.
1: Thanks
0: for talking to me about Bridesmaids and everything.
2: That was Tom Power's conversation with actor and screenwriter Annie Mumolo. You can see her on the HBO comedy series Rooster, which is out on Crave in Canada.

0: Hey, I'm Mark Brunson, and you're listening to Q.
1: I'm Angeline Tetuayo. You're listening to Q. One of the hardest things to do for a lot of up-and-coming artists is make that switch from having an online following to having real people show up at your shows. The artist Miko knows a lot about that. He was just a teen when he began singing on Discord servers and Twitch streams. That was 7 years ago. Miko, otherwise known as Miguel Veloso, says he knew he wouldn't get too far doing covers and started writing his own songs. And as he tells it, he was living at home with his parents in Mississauga, Ontario, making about $1,000 a month through his music when his folks gave him a big old nudge. You know, the one where they ask you what you are really going to do with your life. Fortunately for Miko, he started to go viral right about then and has since gone on to do a world tour, get a Juno nomination for Breakthrough Artist of the Year, and amass tens of millions of streams online. Now Miko is dropping his debut album called When the Lights Turn On.

0: That's a bit of Miko with Dream Boy. Miko dropped by the Q studio to talk about the story behind that song. But first, they had a little laugh about a line in Miko's bio.
1: Yeah. Oh, my God. We had, like, a bio writer come in and, like, I think they put the tagline URL to IRL, and I was like, that's the sickest thing ever.
2: URL to IRL is so good.
3: I want to talk about the song Dream Boy.
1: Yeah.
3: From your debut record, When the Lights Turn On. Speaking of IRL, I mean, this is sort of about that.
1: Yeah.
3: My understanding is it's about maybe someone you dated or someone you might have to tell me the story, but someone you dated or something like that. And they had an expectation of you because they knew you online.
1: Yeah.
3: And then they met you in real life and their expectation of you didn't match up with what they saw. Would you mind telling that story?
1: Yeah. For starters, like, I think that the image that I put out online is pretty authentic, but even when it comes to that, like, there's no such thing as a one-to-one representation of a human being online. Like, you're taking small snapshots and stuff, you're making yourself, like, you're fitting yourself into certain, like, stereotypical gaps because, like, that's what algorithmically works and stuff. Like, you're giving a caricature of some parts of yourself, yeah, and leaving out entire others.
3: You're performing no matter what.
1: Yeah, no matter what.
3: No, even if you try not to, you're performing.
1: Yeah. And so, like, also in today's day and age, I think that, like, everything is so hyper niche down. And so, like, even if you're not the biggest star in the world, you will still have super fans to the caliber of, like, some of those fans that, like,
3: the Harry Styles would have, or yeah, something like that.
1: That know literally every single detail about you.
3: Yeah.
1: At least that's publicly available.
3: Yeah.
1: And I didn't realize going into this relationship that, like, that's the type of dynamics that, like, would exist.
3: Oh, so you had met someone and they were a very, very big fan.
1: Yeah, I didn't know this until, like, I would say, like, 2 months in, though.
3: Oh, wow, they didn't tell you.
1: I mean, like, they did tell me, but it was, like, we were mutuals on, like, we had followed each other on, like, different social media platforms for a while at this point. So, like, I just assumed that, like, whenever she brought something up, it was just, like, oh, it, like, came across her feed. And then, like, a month or two and she starts going into things that are like old videos from like 3-4 years ago. And yeah, I'm like, whoa,
3: right.
1: Like, how is this just like backlogged in your brain?
3: Right. Right.
1: And on top of that, it was like almost being used to like, as a basis of like who I was. And I don't know, like, I don't think anybody would appreciate like a post from like 3 years ago determining whether or not like that's something of their personality that's like standstill right then and there.
3: Oh, that what a strange feeling that must be for both of you. For the person you were in the relationship with to be like, oh, I had an expectation of who Miko was and it's not what I expected. And for you to be like, I just thought I was entering into a pretty honest relationship here and it's not as honest as I thought it was, or it has a different dynamic than I thought.
1: Yeah, for sure. And I also think like it's a lot more common than people think, especially nowadays. Like, I mean, have you seen Obsession?
3: No, I've seen Backrooms.
1: Okay, basically, like, it like clicked for me watching Obsession and how like subtly they introduce things like technology. Like, they have the main character like searching something on ChatGPT for a moment, but it's like a small moment of that movie. I think they introduce it very beautifully and like they don't make the technology like a big thing, but like they have them like stalking, like doing the Instagram stalking thing. And like, it like kind of made me realize that like, you don't even need to be like a celebrity or a hyper niche like artist to have that happen to you. It's like, it happens to everybody nowadays.
3: Yeah. When my wife and I met, we met over MSN Messenger.
1: That's sick.
3: Yeah. So, but we didn't, there was no public profiles.
1: Yeah.
3: On us. The only, like we didn't meet up. We knew we met in school, but then we talked over MSN Messenger and there was no way of being like, oh, I can find out everything about her. But now my friends who are on dating apps and all that kind of stuff, they can know everything they want without being a hacker. You know what I mean?
1: Yeah.
3: It's just all there.
1: I think there's just like now, because that's a thing, like everybody has these preconceived notions of every single person that they ever meet. Like, if you meet somebody once and exchange 3 words with them, you get their Instagram, suddenly like, oh, their bio probably has a school they went to. Oh, their profile's private. They probably have a VSCO account that's linked there that you can go through. Like, it's like, There's so many.
3: A VSCO account, for people who don't know, is an image sharing account, different than Instagram, more for like high level Instagram. Yeah, but you're right. There's a lot of ways they can know everything about you. So now I understand. So the song is both from your perspective of being a famous person, in your case, who this, I know that might be an uncomfortable thing to hear. I can see your eyes. A famous person who had this happen to them. But the song is so relatable because it can happen to everybody right now, that people have these expectations of the people that they're dating, and are they going to line up to them? And isn't that even a good thing?
1: Yeah, it's like I kind of ran into the exact same thing, not from somebody that knew me from that, but from somebody that met me through a dating profile. And it was like the same types of like preconceived things were already there based on the things that I had put out. And it's like, that it's just like, it, there's no, it's so one dimensional for literal three dimensional human beings.
3: It's, and then you do hopefully find someone to love you. And then you realize that there is like a core you-ness of you that they love. And then you love the core you-ness of them. Mm-hmm. And it has nothing to do with what we say about who we are. It's a really great thing. Mm-hmm. I think we didn't even talk about the music, but I think your music is so interesting. I think, if you don't mind me saying so, for people who, like me, who were listening to a lot of pop music around 2012, 2013, 2014, I hear a lot of that. I think I hear a lot of Virginia de Vegas and Marianas Trench. It makes me feel like Benjamin Button to have that music be nostalgic to you. But, but I think it's really excellent music. And I love the honesty of your story about how your audience found you.
1: Yeah, thank you.
3: And how you sort of have continued to embrace them while trying to make it a little bit bigger and bring more people in. Nice to meet you.
1: Nice to meet you too.
3: Thanks for coming in. Yeah. Miko, hey, do me a favor.
1: Yeah, what's up?
3: Can you say nothing? Can you say your name? Hey, my name is, and introduce the song.
1: Hey, my name is Miko, and this is Dream Boy.
3: Beautiful.

That was the song Dream Boy by Miko. His debut album, When the Lights Turn On, is out June 26th. That's it for Q Today. Tomorrow on the show, one of the most influential voices in modern Latin music, Natalia Lafourcade, will be here. I don't know if you remember, but around this time last year during the summer, all those ICE agents carrying out immigration raids throughout Los Angeles. And around that same time, you might have noticed social media posts popping up. The children of Mexican immigrants, they started to post photos of their parents. And those photos were accompanied by this music by Natalia Lafourcade. So tomorrow, Natalia will be here to tell us about this moment in time and how she found refuge living in Ottawa. Hear more about that tomorrow. If you want to get in touch with the show, q@cbc.ca is the best way to do that. I'm Angeline Tedawayo in for Tom Power.

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8: A few years back, the Griffin Poetry Prize changed its award. Then some Canadian poets said they felt left out. Scott Griffin heard their complaints. He explains why the prize is taking a new direction and also how he sees the power of poetry right now in this moment.
9: This is CBC News. It's sunny, 17 degrees in Charlottetown. Good morning, I'm Jackie Sharkey. The G7 summit in France concludes today. While Prime Minister Mark Carney is not having a formal meeting with Donald Trump, he says he is still getting plenty of FaceTime with the U.S. president. Kate McKenna reports.
10: Prime Minister Mark Carney defended not landing a bilateral meeting with Trump. Only one G7 country got a formal sit-down with the U.S. president, and that was the host, French President Emmanuel Macron.
11: I wouldn't take a big message from that. I had 7 or 8 discussions with President Trump over the course of the last 36 hours. I'll have more today, a wide range of subjects from the economy, artificial intelligence, Iran.
10: On Iran, Carney says he's seen the deal and he supports it.
11: Yes, there are risks, but the very fact of it and the fact that so many countries were involved in its development and are vested in its development does create positive knock-on effects.
10: There's not expected to be a formal communique published by the leaders after this G7, but they have been issuing individual statements, including one on geopolitical issues, calling for the diversification of energy supply routes to be sped up and welcoming the potential for Canada to deliver more energy worldwide. Kate McKenna, CBC News, Evian-les-Bains, France.
9: Canada's Transportation Safety Board is releasing its final report today on the Titan submersible disaster. The vessel imploded underwater near Newfoundland and Labrador nearly 3 years ago. All 5 people inside were killed. They were on a dive to see the ruins of the Titanic at the time. The TSB's report is expected to include recommendations about safety deficiencies. In Island News, voters in District 16, Cornwall Meadowbank, will be going to the polls this summer to elect a new MLA. The call came last night and Wayne Thibodeau was there.
12: Islanders who live in Cornwall Meadowbank will be heading to the polls on July 13th.
13: Premier Rob Lance making it official. Moments after the PC party elected its candidate in the district, Lance called a by-election. Voters will be going to the polls July 13th. The district has been without representation since Mark McLean died in mid-March. Registered massage therapist Callie McDonald will be their candidate. The Liberal Party announced Tuesday its leader Robert Mitchell will run in the by-election. David Mitchell, who's no relation, had announced earlier this month that he wanted the nomination. He's now going to serve as co-chair of the Liberal leader's by-election campaign. Tate Willows will run for the Green Party. She ran in the 2023 provincial election in the district, coming in second. She's also the only candidate, so far anyway, running for a second time in the district. The NDP says it's still vetting its candidate. In the last provincial election here in District 16, the PC Party took nearly 55% of the vote. The Green Party placed second, the Liberals third. Wayne Thibodeau, CBC News, Cornwall.
9: University Avenue is down to 2 lanes from 4 today around UPEI. That's a half-kilometer stretch from Browns Court to Edmund Crescent. The avenue will be 1 lane in each direction, which could slow down traffic. Crews will be milling asphalt. They're getting ready to pave later in the month. The city says University Avenue will fully reopen this afternoon by 3 p.m. And the first official Hydrox event is coming to PEI this summer. It's a fitness race that combines running and strength-based challenges. The event will give Islanders a chance to try the sport while also competing for a spot in the Atlantic Championships. Amelia Topic owns Kinetic Fitness, a certified Hydrox training gym in Charlottetown. She says the sport attracts a broad range of people.
7: You know, it's not something that just a generally healthy demographic of 20 to 40 year olds are getting involved with, but we'll see kids getting involved with the sport, teams starting to train in this style. And then we also are seeing a lot of interest in older adult populations.
9: The High Rocks Atlantic Series event is taking place in Charlottetown on July 4th. The top five finishers in each category will earn a place in the Atlantic Canadian Championships in Halifax in September. And now the local weather from CBC PEI, mainly sunny this morning, a mix of sun and cloud in the afternoon, southerly winds 10 to 20 kilometers an hour, a high of 23. For tonight, partly cloudy with a chance of showers in the evening, some fog patches as well, light and southerly winds 10 to 20 kilometers an hour, a low of 12. For Thursday, fog patches in the morning, then clouding over, southerly winds 20 kilometers an hour and a high of 23. And that's your news from CBC PEI. Your next news is at 11:30. I'm Jackie Sharkey.
8: I'm Elamine Abdul Mahmoud, and this is Commotion. The Griffin Poetry Prize has been the most prestigious poetry prize in Canada for a long time. But for the past couple of years, the conversation was maybe less about the winners and the actual poetry, and more about a controversial decision to eliminate a prize that was only open to Canadians and create one big prize open to poets from anywhere in the world. Well, they have now reversed course. They brought back the Canadian Poetry Prize, worth $65,000, and kept the International Griffin Poetry Prize, that is worth twice that. Scott Griffin founded the prize back in 2001. He's been at its helm ever since. He's with me right here in studio. Good morning, Scott. Thank you for being here.
14: Nice to be here.
8: Yes, of course. Listen, yeah. I want to start with this most recent development, the decision to go back to the way that the Griffin Poetry was originally structured, right? One prize for a Canadian poet, and then another one open to everybody. Why did you make that decision?
14: Well, I have to take you back to the beginning, which was 26 years ago. Hmm. And we established this prize with the following priorities. First, it had to focus on poetry. Poetry, which had really disappeared, basically, in Canada. It was no longer taught in the schools. Hmm. And we decided that it had to come in and be equal to, if not more important, than fiction and nonfiction. Right. So the emphasis was on poetry. The second thing was it had to be international. Hmm. And if it was international, then it had to include translations. And people warned us, don't go there. You can never compare poetry, the original, to the translation. So all of that was led to the fact that really Canadians weren't known as poets in the international scene. So we thought we should have this Canadian prize as well. But then after 22 years, we began to get some churn on that poetry prize. We had five poets, Canadian poets, who were on the short list two and three times. Yeah. We had a couple of poets who had won, several poets who had won more than once on that thing. So that led to the decision to have one big prize, which include Canadians, of course. But, and we thought we were providing an opportunity to Canadians to now be on the international stage with other countries.
8: Right.
14: But I think we were a little tone deaf in the sense that the Canadian poetry community saw that as a loss, not as an opportunity.
8: Right.
14: And so even though a Canadian won the big prize 2 years ago, and we had a couple of Canadians who were on the short list and whatnot, so I felt that, you know, we can't have a big prize that's inviting everybody in the world to compete.
8: Sure.
14: And not have the Canadian community behind us and feel good about this prize.
8: The cost of it being that community was frustrated by the change.
14: And they felt it was a loss.
8: Right.
14: Okay.
8: And
14: so they pushed back on this, saying, you know, well, we've lost our prize. We're no longer interested. which didn't make sense for us. And so
8: I want to go back to that framing that you said about this being an opportunity when the changes were happening.
14: Yeah.
8: So in 2022, you did an interview with Marsha Lederman in the Globe and Mail, in which you said that by eliminating this Canada-only prize, that you were communicating the belief that Canadian poets can hold their own. Even with the change, the change back, do you still feel that way? Do you still feel that is the case?
14: Yes, I do. I mean, in the first 3 years, a Canadian won one of those years.
8: Yeah.
14: So, and we have some great poets, but it's still, it's important to have the poetry community feeling good about this prize.
8: Yeah, it's meant to serve them.
14: Yeah.
8: Well,
14: that was the third priority. The first was poetry, yeah. Yes. Second was international,
8: yeah.
14: And the third was, hey, and we just assumed the poetry community would be happy with this.
8: Well, I'll tell you what has changed since 2022, Scott, is like one of the big changes is we've never had this many conversations about Canadian sovereignty in this country up until the past couple of years.
14: Yeah.
8: That's obviously been a pretty significant change. Does that change how you think about the role of this prize?
14: Well, not really, because I think poetry should be above the fray of politics, national boundaries. I mean, poetry is universal, and it's basically the essence of language and all languages.
8: Yeah.
14: Basically, poetry exists in all languages. And so, you know, bringing it down to whether Canadians are happy with the U.S. or with, you know, that's not really where I'm from.
8: If you feel like it's getting too in the weeds.
14: Yeah.
8: I mean, it's a little bit awkward to quote you to yourself, and I'm going to do it. But around the time that you launched the prize, more than two decades ago, you said, poetry speaks to the soul of a nation and its people. And these days, at least in North America, it seems to me there is precious little that addresses the soul. When you think about that statement now, 25 years later, does that still feel true to you?
14: Yeah, but it applies to all nations, not just our nation versus that nation.
8: Yeah.
14: So, yeah.
8: Which I guess like that's why you feel the need this to say, you know, poetry can't get too involved in the specific politics of a place.
14: Yeah. I mean, politics enters everything, let's face it.
8: Of course.
14: But we were trying to raise the profile of poetry.
8: Yeah.
14: And that, you know, plays into the fact that we also have this, poetry and voice for the students.
8: Yeah.
14: So we were trying to address all parts of society, the young students, and this year we had 10,000 students learn a poem, and over 2,000 schools in Canada, bilingual.
8: Mm-hmm.
14: And then we have the first Canadian Book Prize, so that's the intermediate.
8: Yeah.
14: And then we have the Lifetime Achievement Prize.
8: Yeah.
14: So it's addressing all stages of a poet's life.
8: Yeah.
14: And we have now a Canadian prize. So, pretty much cover the whole gambit.
8: I want to play you a clip here. So the Irish poet and Nobel Prize winner, Seamus Heaney, he came to Canada to accept that Lifetime Achievement Award, the Griffin's Lifetime Recognition Award. That was back in 2012. The day after, he was on the show As It Happens, and here's what he told Rick McInnes-Ray.
15: You've received awards, degrees from around the world. How does it feel to receive this one?
16: Well, this one is, I think, special because of the passion of the individuals involved. Scott and Christine are the Griffins personally have made an immense contribution. It gives a verity to it, I tell you.
8: That's Seamus Heaney saying a verity to it, a verity to this prize. For people who might not know, the Griffin Prize, privately funded by you. You're the person who funds this thing. It's not like the Giller Prize, for example, which is done with the help of a corporate sponsor, or the Governor General's Literary Awards, which are depend on public funding. Why do you continue to do it? Why do you continue to fund poetry out of your own pocket?
14: Well, we grew up with poetry in the family.
8: Yeah.
14: My father used to recite it after dinner. And he had a rather perverse sense of humor. whenever we committed a misdemeanor, he made us memorize a poem and recite it to the family before dinner.
8: That was the consequence.
14: That was the consequence. And I was growing up back then what you would describe as a difficult child. So I learned a lot of poetry.
8: Yeah.
14: And one day, and he said, you know, you can choose your own poem. It has to be more than a few lines, of course. Being contrary, I decided I'm going to find some poetry that he doesn't know.
8: Mm.
14: And he had basically stopped at Eliot and Pound, so I went on to E. Cummings and Dylan Thomas and other, you know, Ferdinand Getty. And I recited a poem by E. E. Cummings about the Depression, and he'd lived through the Depression. And I saw his eyes looked at me, and he was really touched by this poem.
8: Mm.
14: And I could see, he said, well, maybe this boy isn't so bad after all, you know? And it was a moment where he recognized and I recognized and was a real bonding.
8: Yeah, there was a real connection there. Yeah. I should say that, like, some of the criticism after you decided to combine the two prizes for a little while there, the criticism obviously was quite personal because it's kind of directed at you. How does that affect you, Scott?
14: Oh, well, you know, I'm 80, almost 88.
8: Yeah.
14: Yeah.
8: That doesn't mean you're impervious. Come on.
14: Yeah. Well, no, it didn't bother me. I mean, it bothered me that they didn't like it, but not personally.
8: I want to play you. I want to move on now and talk about your hopes for the thing that poetry can do in the world. And so in 1943, the Royal Air Force airdrops little booklets over occupied France. You know, we've got Paul Éluard's poem, Liberté. Here's a journalist, Xavier Donzelli, who was interviewed by Neil Sandel for a recent Ideas episode.
17: They use planes just like they were bombing the country, but no, they were not bombing anyone. They were just bombing people with literature, words, and poems.
8: Bombing people with literature, words, and poems. Listen to that. What occurs to you about our present-day context? Can you imagine the Canadian poetry having that power now?
14: I think poetry has incredible power, particularly if a country's under, under pressure for all kinds of reasons.
8: Yeah.
14: And we had the Lifetime Recognition poet this year, Zurita. He was tortured in the Pinochet junta. And he, incredible torture. And he's written a line of poetry that is 1 kilometer long, embedded in the rock of the Atacama Desert, which is in Chile. And so poetry has infinite dimensions, infinite touches to the soul, infinite touches to humanity.
8: Yeah.
14: That's why it is so, that's why I call it the essence of language.
8: Mm.
14: And so, you know, I think, yes, it has tremendous potential.
8: When you look at this moment now, what do you think needs to happen within this complex ecosystem that Canadian poetry lives in? If poetry is going to do that work that you're talking about, the work that you believe it can do, what's the thing that needs to shift, do you think?
14: Well, I would like to say that the poetry in voice, the children's recitation, which is in over 2,000 schools now, that will be the future readership of poetry and create some poets, but readership is important because poets, like all artists, need an audience. And these days, there's not a lot of people buying poetry, fewer people reading it, and virtually nobody reciting it. So, you know, I think this poetry and voice children's thing is just as important as the poetry prize. And for that reason, it will provide a readership.
8: There's virtually nobody reciting it. I'm not saying that you committed any misdemeanor here, but would you recite a few words, a few lines that mean something to you to close us out? Anything that you want? Anything that comes to mind for you?
14: If I have made my lady intricate, imperfect, various things which chiefly wrong your eyes, frailer than most deep dreams are frail. Songs less firm than your body's whitest song upon my mind. If I have failed to notice, then let the world say his most wise music stole nothing from death. You only will create who are so perfectly alive, my shame. Lady, through whose profound and fragile lips the sweet, small, clumsy feet of April came into the ragged meadow of my soul.
8: Scott Griffin, without a single note, what poem was that?
14: E. Cummings.
8: Thank you so much for doing that. Thank you so much for coming in today. I really appreciate your time, Scott.
14: Okay. That was my pleasure.
8: Absolutely unbelievable. Scott Griffin is the founder of the Griffin Poetry Prize. For more on the recent changes to that prize, go to CBC Books. I'm Al-Amin Abdul Mahmoud, and this is Commotion. And we're going to switch gears now. Please stand for our second national anthem.

0: Look, I grew up with that, and most likely you did too. That is a classic theme for Hockey Night in Canada. Saturday nights are going to feel a little different for Canadians, and that's because it was just announced that starting next season, the CBC will no longer broadcast NHL games, and that includes Hockey Night in Canada. Simon Haupt is here, but he's got a tear in his eye to talk about the end of an era. Simon, it's good to see you, pal. How are you doing?
1: It's nice to see you. I'm sorry that we're meeting on this occasion. I feel like I've come to a funeral for a friend.
0: I was going to say, like, there we chatted a little bit earlier, and then the theme started to play, and then, like, there's a sadness over your eyes. So let's talk about how we got here, because Hockey Night in Canada, it's been airing on CBC for 74 years. It's gone now. What led to this moment, man?
1: I should say, you know, if you talk to the nice folks at CBC, they will tell you it's not totally gone. The Hockey Night in Canada brand itself will live on in some form, but you're absolutely right.
0: That's don't seem to be buying it, which is okay. Yeah.
1: No comment on the nice folks at CBC.
0: Sure. What led to this moment?
1: What led to this? Yeah. I would say, in one word, I would say capitalism led to this moment.
0: Oh, yeah, that whole thing.
1: Yeah. Listen, you know, if you want to know how we got to this, I would say this goes back a good 10, 12 years. Mm. You'll recall back in 2013, Rogers Communications swept in and bought the national rights to the NHL.
0: How could I forget?
1: $5.2 billion for 12 years. Yeah. They were nice enough at the time to share some of those broadcasts with CBC, or more to the point, CBC was nice enough to open its airwaves, hand it over to Rogers, and they continued with the tradition of Hockey Night in Canada, at least on Saturday nights, right? Yeah. Rogers continued with Sunday night hockey and Wednesday night hockey, but, you know, this tradition continued. But, you know, that was $5.2 billion 12 years ago, and then Rogers last year renewed its deal at the end of the 12-year term for another 12 years, and they paid $11 billion for another 12 years. So, you know, if you do the math, I don't know how you do the math, because that's about $900 million a year.
0: Oh, my God.
1: You're buying, you know, a few hundred hockey games.
0: Yeah.
1: I don't know how you, as they say, monetize that.
0: Yeah.
1: And it's hard to listen. Rogers needs to make money, and they feel that by putting the games on CBC, they're not going to make enough money, so they need to keep it all for themselves on their Sportsnet Plus service.
0: But this is really the end. Like, Hockey Night in Canada is not moving over from CBC to Sportsnet. That's not the thing that's happening.
1: That is not happening. No, CBC is not selling the brand. Correct.
0: Yeah. So what do you say to people who might think, you know what, who cares what channel their hockey's on, it's whether it's Sportsnet or CBC? They just want to watch the game. What do you say to those people?
1: Listen, I would say you just spent a good 15 minutes talking about the soul of our country expressed through poetry.
0: Yeah.
1: I would say even for non-hockey fans, there is something profound, or that has been over the last several decades, about the nation gathering. Even if you're not a hockey fan, you know, hockey would often be just on a Saturday night. You know, it was a punctuation. Yeah. It was the kind of momentary pause. It was our Sabbath for many of us.
0: It was.
1: Right?
0: Yeah.
1: And it was also, I mean, you know, pick your metaphor. It was the campfire around which we, you know, we all gathered and told stories about ourselves. This was who we are. You know, we were a rough and tumble nation, and we saw that expressed every Saturday night.
0: If there's a goal that everyone remembers, right? Like there's a way that hockey has become a metaphor through which a nation expresses itself, and maybe Hockey Night in Canada became the very symbol of that expression. Is that the cultural significance that this show holds? Is that like this idea of like it is a Sabbath of sorts? It is a Sabbath of sorts for our country, or at least it was for a really long time.
1: It was for a very long time. That's right. And then that did start to go away, frankly, when listen, we just played the old theme.
0: Yeah.
1: That went away in I think it was 2007, right? Yeah. Because CBC felt that they couldn't afford the rights that Dolores Claman, one of the composers, wanted. So Bell Canada at the time swept in, paid $2.5 million, bought the rights, and it moved to TSN. I don't know about you, but when I watch a hockey game on TSN and I hear that, I'm still uncomfortable.
0: Yeah.
1: Right? It's like, you know,
0: it
1: dad's gone
0: fit.
1: Off.
0: I can't go
1: and
0: like, married, something is not fitting.
1: It just, you know, it's like, yeah, it's not the same.
0: That's the
1: thing.
0: Analogy you want to use. That's
1: listen, my parents are still together, so I. But it, you know, but it's sad. It's like something doesn't, you know, is not right here.
0: Yeah.
1: So we've seen a kind of pulling apart of, of this institution bit by bit.
0: Parceling off, if you will.
1: Yes. Yeah. And this is kind of the final death blow, yeah.
0: I want to shift a little bit to talk about the show that is going to be filling Hockey Night in Canada's time slot. So right now, it's an unnamed project. It's featuring, quote, Canadian athletes competing at home and at the biggest events around the world. What do you think CBC's trying to do with this new show?
1: Don't
0: mince your words. Don't hold back. Get in there.
1: Listen, 12 years ago when CBC lost the rights to the NHL, they made a declaration that, okay, we're out of pro sports. You know, you have to remember, it's not so far, so long ago that CBC broadcast the World Cup. Right? They used to have the Grey Cup. They used to be in the business of pro sports back before it was a real business. Mm. And they've signaled, understandably, because they're primarily supported by taxpayer dollars, that they can't play in that game. And also, they need to commit even more to nation building. Yeah. And by, so, you know, 12 years ago, they said, look, we're going to focus on amateur athletes, on Olympics, and bring these untold stories of the athletes that, you know, others are not covering.
0: Yeah.
1: And so that's what they've done. CBC Sports has done a great job of really covering the stories of our amateur athletes, bringing those to life. And obviously that finds the most powerful expression, the most obvious expression with the Olympics. But CBC is there day in and day out. And so this will be their weekly check-in on the amateur sector, the Olympic athletes, Paralympic athletes. Listen, it won't be live because I don't think a lot of international sports occurs.
0: Are perfectly timed for Hockey Night
1: again. For Saturday night, exactly.
0: Yeah, exactly.
1: You know, it'll be a highlights show and I guess we'll see.
0: In their joint statement, CBC and Sportsnet mentioned the Winter Olympics as a contributing factor. Do you think Canada's performance at Milano Cortina 2026 like played a role in making them go, you know what, there's something here to create this new series?
1: I think CBC knows that the Olympics and anything Olympic adjacent is the most dependable way to draw a mass audience for sports.
0: Yeah.
1: Milano Cortina, you know, was not just seen on CBC. It was seen on, this is the other thing, you know, CBC, when it has the Olympic rights, it shares those with Sportsnet and TSN, Bell and Rogers.
0: Hmm.
1: And so it won't be doing that in this case, but they didn't need Milena Cortina to tell us, A, we love hockey, and B, we love the Olympics.
0: I mean, it's good to be reminded. I suppose, bringing it back to just to hockey, is CBC losing Hockey Night in Canada a win for anybody?
1: I think it's a loss for, you know, for all of us. I think it makes all of us poorer. We'll see whether it makes Rogers richer. I don't understand the math. They apparently do. So good for them. But look, from now on, you will have to pay to watch something that, is part of the soul of the country.
0: I think that what I'm hearing in your voice, I've got like a minute left here. What I'm hearing in your voice is grief, right? Like, I think like atop all the other things, atop the fine reporting that you have done on top of all of this, there's also like, there's this note of grief of just going to be like, hey, remember what this thing gave us. Do you think that's what people are sort of feeling around this right now?
1: Look, you don't want to be trapped by nostalgia, but you do want to pay your respects to something that lives in all of us. Hockey Night in Canada didn't just gather us all around, on a Saturday night. It gave us the instant replay. It gave us a whole lot of technical advancements. It was extraordinary in its time.
0: Yeah.
1: And I think it's important to pay respects to that.
0: Simon, it was really nice to have you here and also nice to grieve with you for a minute. You know, really appreciate it.
1: Thank you for the mixed pleasure.
0: I hope you... That's actually how I want everyone to leave the show. Like, hey, thanks for the mixed pleasure of being here. Really appreciate your time, man. Thanks again.
1: Good to see you.
0: Of course. Simon Haupt is a journalist covering sports and the business of sports over the Globe and Mail. He was right here in our Toronto studio. That is it for the show today. We'll be back tomorrow. And tomorrow we're going to talk about the New York Knicks because, you know, I don't know if you heard, but they won after 53-year wait. And there's a really strong cultural significance to that particular win. I'm really excited to have that conversation. In the meantime, I'm El Amin Abdul Mahmoud. This show is called Commotion. We'll be back tomorrow. See you then.
2: It's 11:30, mainly sunny and 19 degrees. This is a news update from CBCPEI. Good morning, I'm Jackie Sharkey. University Avenue is down to two lanes from four today around UPEI. That's a half-kilometer stretch from Browns Court to Edmund Crescent. The avenue will be one lane in each direction, which could slow down traffic. Crews will be milling asphalt. They're getting ready for paving later in the month. The city says University Avenue will fully reopen this afternoon by 3. And the premier called a by-election for Cornwall Meadowbank last night. That riding has been vacant since the death of Mark McLean back in March. Callie MacDonald is running for the PCs, Robert Mitchell for the Liberals, Tate Williams will be running for the Green Party, and the NDP says it's still vetting candidates. Voters are now set to head to the polls on July 13th. Now the local weather from CBCPEI, mainly sunny this morning, a mix of sun and cloud for the afternoon, southerly winds 10 to 20 kilometers an hour and a high of 23. For tonight, partly cloudy with a chance of showers in the evening. Fog patches develop this evening, continuing overnight. Light and southerly winds, 10 to 20 kilometers an hour and a low of 12. For Thursday, fog patches in the morning, then clouding over. Southerly winds, 20 kilometers an hour and a high of 23.
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1: I'm Katie Nicholson, a correspondent for CBC in Washington, D.C., and this is Storylines. It was a bit of a chaotic scene on Capitol Hill at the end of May. Former Attorney General Pam Bondi arrived to testify before the U.S. House Oversight Committee, and survivors of Jeffrey Epstein tried to confront her, but Capitol Police stopped them from getting too close. Bondi was facing questions about how the investigation into the late sex offender was handled.
2: One job today, tell the truth.
1: In the crowd, calling out to Bondi was Charlene Rochard. She's the lone Canadian survivor to come forward.
3: What happened is they pushed us back because Pam Bondi, when she walked by, we were pushed back. And again, it's just like another degrading feeling of like, we don't matter. You know, she's coming through and she couldn't even turn around to look at us. So it's just times like that that really get me angry inside and upset, disappointed. All of these feelings start to come up. So yeah, the more I do it, the more confident I feel and just be like, let's get to the bottom of this.
1: Charlene Rochard may feel confident now confronting lawmakers on Capitol Hill, but that hasn't always been the case. For decades, she stayed quiet about the abuse she endured after meeting Jeffrey Epstein. I spent some time with Charlene to hear more about what pushed her into the spotlight. Here's my documentary, The Butterfly.
3: Yeah, this one was Shape Magazine. I was definitely going through a hard time when I did that one.
1: Charlene Rochard flips through her modeling portfolio.
3: I was definitely being trafficked.
1: Charlene was just 16 when she left Ontario for the bright lights of New York and L.A. and a burgeoning modeling career.
3: Somebody's always telling you in this business what to do. Smile with your eyes, look depressed, look that editorial look like you're mad. I mean, somebody's always literally telling you how to feel and how to look. So I was conditioned in such a way to do what everybody told me to do.
1: One of those people was Jeffrey Epstein.
4: Federal prosecutors are taking another run at hedge fund manager Jeffrey Epstein.
5: Tonight, law enforcement officials say Epstein is expected to be charged with two federal counts related to sex trafficking. His alleged crimes taking place from 2002 to 2005 against dozens of underage girls.
6: A New York billionaire who counts Donald Trump and Bill Clinton among his friends is set to appear in court today in a sex crimes case.
1: The specific charges against Jeffrey. The facts of the sexual predator's vast trafficking empire have been widely reported on. Officials estimate the disgraced financier groomed and exploited hundreds of women using an array of emotionally abusive tactics, coercing them with money, offers of help, connections, and threats. Survivors have shared how they were assaulted and how he forced them to perform sexual massages on him or other powerful people in his circle. He often isolated them, flying them to his private island, his ranch, or Manhattan mansion. Charlene isn't able to talk about the specifics of what happened to her because she's pursuing legal action to hold the people she says abused her accountable. Only that it began when she was a teenager, and she endured it into her 20s. It's taken Charlene a couple of decades to come to terms with those days. But now she's confronting it head on.
7: I didn't know what grooming was. I didn't know what coercion looked like.
1: The Southwestern Ontario girl who won a modeling scholarship at 12, now a powerful voice on Capitol Hill.
7: And that is exactly why I was vulnerable. Trafficking didn't start with violence. It started with access, people offering mentorship, people who promised exposure, travel, and introductions to powerful individuals.
1: Charlene is seated between two Democratic power brokers, Representative Pramila Jayapal and Ro Khanna, at a roundtable on human trafficking.
7: I was groomed and manipulated in plain sight, inside environments that look legitimate, hotels, studios, photo shoots.
1: Charlene speaks with confidence and ease. But finding her voice took time.
3: I had been asked to come forward from people that knew my story time and time again. and I just couldn't do it. I just put blocked that out of my mind, and anytime I would see him, he's literally everywhere, right? So I couldn't go to the grocery store without seeing him on a newspaper that was, you know, at the front of the aisle, or on TV, or, you know, Netflix series or something. But I honestly avoided it all. I just avoided it. At some point, it all becomes too heavy. There was so much that happened to me during that time, and not just Epstein, but after Epstein as well, that it broke me down. I just got really depressed, and I didn't know what to do. I was just at a point in my life where I just felt literally like worthless.
8: Charlene packed up her four kids and headed back to Canada in 2016 and ended a volatile relationship 5 years later. All the while, more and more Epstein survivors were coming forward, shedding light on what had happened. Still, she kept silent.
3: I wasn't in a safe space. My body wasn't able to speak about what had happened to me yet. And so it can take people decades to get over trauma, and we still go through it, if ever. I don't think you actually ever get over it, because you don't forget what happened to you. You're just able to maybe compartmentalize it in a different way than before, but I wasn't ready.
8: But then one day, a familiar face appeared on TV.
9: I'm so proud and honored to be here today. My name is Lisa Phillips.
8: An old friend from the modeling world. Lisa Phillips.
9: In the year 2000, I was taken to Jeffrey Epstein's island while on a photo shoot in the Caribbean. Who I saw and what I experienced there would change me forever.
8: Even though they knew each other well back in the day, they had no idea they were both victims of the same abuse.
10: Well, back in the early 2000s, everyone that I knew Jeffrey Epstein thought highly of him. He was talked about like he was a mentor and a good person back then. So nobody talked about the abuse that they were experiencing personally to themselves. That wasn't the climate back then. That's not.
8: But times had changed. Charlene called Lisa right away.
10: I was really sad about it. I was really sad to know that she had gone through the same type of abuse that I had gone through, because there wasn't a lot of people that I told back then. I never knew with Charlene that it had happened to her, or even to the extent I never even knew that she had been on the island too. You know, so yeah, it's not easy. You know, it's one thing to deal with the pain of what happens to you, but when you know it's happened to somebody else, it's not easy. You know.
8: Not long after connecting with Lisa, Charlene flew to L.A. and met with other survivors who were about to shoot a public service announcement to air during the Super Bowl. It demanded the release of the full Epstein files.
11: I suffered so much pain.
12: So much pain.
13: So much pain.
8: In the ads, the women hold pictures of their younger selves, how they looked when they first met Epstein.
14: I was 14 years old.
15: I was 16 years old.
16: I was 16.
17: 17.
16: 14 years old.
18: This is me.
19: This was me.
3: I broke down that day. Like, I was not used to speaking about this. I had barely spoken about it, and I didn't realize that the words that they wanted us to say in the PSA, they just hit me so hard.
20: It's time to bring the secrets out of the shadows. It's time to shine a light into the darkness.
3: And that's even when I started learning about all of these definitions and things that had happened to me. And, you know, it sounds strange, but your mind puts things away in compartments to be able to keep going.
21: Dissociates.
3: So I have not forgotten. It's very clear in my mind, but it was also a long time ago. And to say these words now of what happened to me, it's very hard. It's very hard. And so I lean on Lisa a lot.
8: There is strength in not being alone, especially in the glaring spotlight of one of the world's biggest scandals, which has brought down royalty and leaders in politics, business, and academia. The public interest is relentless. even as many survivors are still processing years of trauma.
12: It's going to be an emotional moment for sure. It's going to be so much because when you share a trauma bond and a friendship bond and everything that we share together, it's more than just friendship. It's sisterhood. Yeah. It's family. It's hard. And Virginia was our family.
8: Virginia is Virginia Roberts Dufresne, one of the first survivors to come forward and who died by suicide last year.
13: Vigil.
8: Charlene, Lisa, and fellow survivor Laura Bloom McGee are crammed into the back of an Uber heading to the National Mall in D.C.
13: We're smiling now. We're not going to be smiling.
15: Beautiful butterflies
16: everywhere.
15: Four butterflies.
8: Butterflies have become a symbol for survivors who feel they are emerging from their own cocoons. Charlene has made each of the women their own butterfly necklace.
17: We assembled to remember and honor the life of a young American woman, Virginia Roberts Dufresne.
8: The stage is covered in flowers. Behind it, a massive white screen with sketches of a smiling Virginia.
19: Virginia is a hero, and her wings are still fluttering, fragile, luminous, unstoppable.
8: One after another, survivors, their family members, activists, and lawmakers step onto the stage.
21: Virginia's bravery changed my life. When she spoke her truth, she tore down the walls of shame that kept me silent for years.
8: The Trump administration's Department of Justice posted a message acknowledging the women were in town on one of its social media accounts. It invited victims to walk over to the FBI office and make a statement about what they know and who they know abused them.
22: Where are we right now?
23: The place where we've already been.
22: Since when? Since
8: that night, a group of them did just that and made this cheeky video.
22: And what do we want?
24: The truth.
25: Justice.
24: Accountability. The files.
8: Many survivors, of course, have gone to the FBI.

0: Attorney General Pam Bondi in a congressional hearing.
1: For your Department of Justice and the harm that it has done to the survivors who are standing right behind you and are waiting for you to turn to them and apologize for what your Department of Justice has
2: Members,
1: done.
2: Members, let's get the answer.
0: Representative Pramila Jayapal demanded Bondi turn around and acknowledge them.
3: Mr. Chairman, the gentlelady has reclaimed her time.
4: I'm not going to get in the gutter for her theatrics.
2: The time belongs to the time.
5: It felt like I was a little kid again, just asking for somebody to acknowledge me, to be honest. It felt really degrading that she just couldn't turn around and say, you know what, I'm sorry. That experience, I will never forget. It's just being dismissed again and again and again.
0: There have been some victories. The Department of Justice has released 3.5 million pages of its Epstein files. For the first time, the public able to see for themselves some of what the survivors have been talking about for years.
6: How does it feel to look at some things, some of the images, places you've been, and recognize them? What is that like for you?
5: It brings me back to a period of time that wasn't a good time for me. So it's actually really, really hard. And what people don't realize is that every single time they ask us about something, it brings back bad memories. I remember one time I was just sitting in my car, and a reporter actually sent me a picture, and I just couldn't drive anymore. Like, I was at the grocery store. I got a text. I put my groceries in my car. I sat down and started bawling.
0: The picture, she says, was from Epstein's Island.
5: And it's literally, there's only certain people that know what we've been through. Like, it's really only my survivor sisters that know and understand everything that we're going through. And we talk every day. So, and we know when somebody goes silent to call them.
0: To date, only half of the files have been released, one of several ongoing battles for transparency and accountability. Survivors are lobbying for changes in the modeling industry, education and training on how to spot red flags of victim grooming, and for new laws.
7: Hi, how are you?
0: On this day, the survivors are going door to door on Capitol Hill, pushing legislators to support Virginia's law.
8: We can sit down for...
7: I think we have it till 1:30, so if you want, like, a comfortable space to sit inside.
8: Okay, perfect.
0: Introduced in February, it would eliminate the statute of limitations for adult victims of sexual abuse and trafficking to file civil claims.
7: Thank you for flagging that. Thank you so much. Bye-bye.
0: Since coming forward last fall, Charlene's life has radically changed.
5: And we have had threats. Some of us have had death threats.
0: Some survivors have even had to call police.
5: There are people that comment to us in our messages on social media, and we just have to not look at that, block those people, and take a lot of extra precautions in our lives that we don't run into these people.
0: Charlene says coming forward is one of the hardest things she's ever done.
6: Where does your courage come from, do you think?
5: My courage comes from my children. Really, I think about them, and I think about them in every single press conference, every single time I speak, and that's what gives me the confidence to speak, because I know that they're watching, and I know that they'll see everything that I do, and I want them to be proud of me.
9: Come on, Minnie. Come on.
0: Back in Ontario, Charlene and her four children walk the family dogs.
10: Yeah, the dogs are tired.
9: Do you want me to take them? Here. Oh, maybe. Do you want to take me?
11: I'm Liam, and I'm 12.
12: Hi, I'm Olivia, and I'm 14.
13: Hi, my name is Bella, and I'm 15.
14: I'm Trey, and I'm also 15.
0: Before coming forward to the world, Charlene had to tell them what happened.
11: I had seen, like, videos online about it, but I didn't know that she herself went through it. So it was very eye-opening, and I'm just proud of her. Every time I do hear her speak, I just get blown away by the way she says things. Like, she has so much power behind her voice, and I just, like, yep, that's my mom. That's my mom. I know that person. Yep.
15: My friends, like, the first time I, like, told them, they're like, hey, can we come over? I'm like, hey, my mom's kind of, like, doing, like, something right now. And they're like, what? And then I told them, and they were like, what? She was, like, she knew, like, Jeffrey Epstein and, like, all the stuff that happened. And, like, she was, like, on the island and all that, and then they

0: looked up the news and they're like, geez, he wasn't lying. And it's honestly pretty cool to see.
1: Charlene's children are following in her footsteps, modeling and taking acting lessons. Her three oldest kids are also now working with the advocacy group behind that Super Bowl ad, World Without Exploitation.
2: It's basically just kind of get together and we talk about, we brainstorm different ways that we can, you know, maybe get into passing bills or things that'll help prevent exploitation. It really shines a light on how, I don't want to say messed up, but I do want to say messed up. So how messed up the American justice system is and how just in general, some of the laws don't really benefit survivors and how sometimes you can have situations where people aren't really taken seriously. I feel like shining a light on that is important. Yeah, it's eye-opening.
3: Oh, watch the other one. Mini now. There.
4: In the last 6 months, I mean, you've blown your life up by doing this. Do you have any regrets?
5: I don't have any regrets. Again, if I could just help that one person, I think that makes it all worthwhile. It's very hard to do what we're doing. All of us, when we come forward, it's actually really scary. And if we could just be that one person to somebody, everybody might say, like, how did you do it? You know, how did you come forward? But I had one person. I had Lisa, you know, and she guided me. You just need that one person. So if somebody's in any kind of relationship that could be domestic violence or sex trafficking, you just need that one person to go to and say, you know, this is happening to me or this has happened to me. And there's resources out there that you can go to, but it's just taking that first step.
1: That's all for Storylines for this week. Today's episode was produced by me, Katie Nicholson, with Liz Hoth. Storylines is part of CBC's audio documentary unit. It's produced by Julia Poggle and Anna Lazowski. Joan Weber is the senior producer. If you like our show, be sure to follow us wherever you get your podcasts. That way you'll never miss an episode of Storylines, especially because we're getting ready to kick off a special summer series you can only hear on the podcast. Here to tell us more about it is Storylines producer, Julia Poggle.
6: 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Until now. 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We're pulling together some of the best of CBC's audio documentaries, and you'll hear it all only on our summer podcast. Today, we're going to offer you a peek at one of the docs we'll be featuring. It's the story of what it's like to be on a ferry when in the middle of the night, the ship starts to sink. This is an excerpt from Still at Sea.
7: 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We'll be departing to berth approximately 15 minutes for Bella Bella and Port Hardy.
8: Queen of the North, Metro for traffic. Roger, copy. Queen of the North is clear to depart.
9: Never wanted to travel by ferry because I have a fear of boats. And my best friend, she, you know, convinced me it was safe and that we'd enjoy it.
8: Clear the north coast of traffic, Roger.
9: The hours before, it was fabulous. We were so excited and happy. We were just all chatting and visiting. And my uncle was on board too, and he was watching the hockey game. And I remember when we went to bed, we snuggled up and watched a movie. I'm warm. This is nice.
8: Clear the north, traffic, go ahead.
7: Traffic, just for your information, scheduled ETA into Bella Bella tomorrow morning is 0630.
8: Roger, 0630. Thank you very much.
9: My daughter had just turned 6. We called her the Toothless Wonder. She was missing her two front teeth. She was just happy. She had her stuffies all lined up. We went to bed and I woke up feeling unsettled. I just had this like weird feeling that something was wrong. I felt almost like a shudder. I got out of bed, And that's when the first hit happened. And it was big. It was like a bang.
7: Traffic, this is the Queen of North. Queen of the North, Queen of the North. Traffic, we have run aground south of Safety Point.
10: Queen of the North, thank you for traffic. Say again your position.
11: This is the Queen of the North. It's 2919 North, 131, what's the second part of that? 13 West.
9: I remember looking and seeing my daughter, like, ragdoll flop on the bunk. She was on the upper bunk. And a table had come out from underneath the bunk there and knocked my feet out from under me, and I fell on my knees. It was just really scary. And I scrambled up, and I think that's when I asked on the person, I said, are we okay? Or something like that. And then there was another impact. And then I just, my whole instincts just, I hung up the phone and I grabbed my daughter, like superhuman mama strength, grabbed her off the top bunk and started getting her dressed. And she's like, Mommy, what's going on? And I said, it's okay, sweetie. We have to do this right now. You have to come with me. Everything's going to be okay. And I got her, she was still in her pajamas, but I managed to get her winter coat on her and the life jacket, because I always make sure I know where the life jackets and lifeboats are, because it's been a fear of mine. And I grabbed myself like a down vest and managed to get my boots on and the life jacket. And then I couldn't get out of our cabin.
10: Queen of the North, do you require assistance? Over.
11: Roger, we require assistance. We are taking on water.
9: I was trying to get the door open. I kept on the door and I kept turning it and unlocking it and locking it and turning it, and you could hear like a... You could hear sound. I could feel the ship was leaning, and it was terrifying. I remember pinching myself, thinking, I must be dreaming. This can't be real. I called the purser's office again, and I was like, help me, I'm stuck in cabin 35, you know, deck 6, I can't get out. I just remember thinking, I am not going to die in this cabin tonight with my 6-year-old daughter. It was like a calm washed over me that I was not going to die in that cabin that night. And I gave it everything, feet on the door, on the wall, you know, holding it with all my might. And I flung that door open and I picked her up and I ran. I was so scared and I just ran and I went up, up, up, up.
12: We're aground. Our list is increasing. We need assistance immediately.
10: Queen of the North, thank you for traffic. How many people do you have on board? Over.
9: There were so many of us. Like, there was 100 of us. The crew were just as scared. They were banging on doors and knocking on doors and waking people up. There was people in their nightgowns and bare feet.
13: Mayday relay, mayday relay, mayday relay. The ferry, Queen of the North, reporting aground and listing badly, taking on water just south of Safety Point.
9: Mommy, I'm scared. Mommy, what's happening? And I looked to see where land was, and can I swim it if I had to with my daughter? We start going down these like narrow stairs, and you know, people are starting to panic and push, and it's cold and wet. You know, as a parent, we were sinking just by the way it was angled. My daughter, she had to walk in front of me, and she was kind of slow, and I had people shoving me from behind, and I remember putting my arm up and saying, look, she's only 6. Give her time to get down the stairs. And the panic and fear, and we did what we were told.
10: Are they proceeding to life rafts? Over.
11: Yes, traffic, we are proceeding with readying lifeboats and life rafts.
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16: Today on the phone in, we're talking about adoption. Once a child finds out their parents are not the ones who brought them into the world, there can be many emotions. Author Linda Monk, who's also adopted, answers questions about her new book, The Adoptee's Guide to Healing, Wholeness, and Growth.
17: It's 12 o'clock. Here is the CBC News to this hour. Good afternoon. I'm Cassie Williams. The Transportation Safety Board of Canada has just released its investigation report into the 2023 implosion of the Titan submersible. Five people died when the vessel was on the way to the Titanic wreck. The investigation revealed systemic safety gaps in the oversight of submersibles, both in Canada and internationally. It found a lack of oversight to monitor safety deficiencies, resulting in an increased risk. The investigation also found that the Titan's carbon fiber hull failed progressively, with damage accumulating during each dive. The report says the construction did not follow standard engineering practices and failed to identify key risks. The board issued six recommendations around areas of oversight, technical standards, and safety management. In international news, Donald Trump is warning the U.S. deal with Iran is not final. Speaking to media at the G7 summit in France, the U.S. president says if the agreement doesn't work, the U.S. will resume attacks.
18: If they don't behave, we'll go right back to dropping bombs right smack in the middle of their head. Okay? Because they've misbehaved for 47 years.
17: Trump and his top officials have been promising to release the deal before it's formally signed on Friday. Prime Minister Mark Carney says he's already read it and supports it. In an interview on CNN, Carney says the deal exceeded his expectations.
19: In effect, it is a cessation of hostilities. It's a ceasefire for that 60-day period, as you know. But it sets out a series of conditions and what will happen when they are fulfilled. So I think it's well structured. I think it's a game changer.
17: Carney also says Canada could assist with overseeing the unfreezing of Iran's assets. In New Brunswick, the Fredericton Police Force is activating its Direct Action Response Team Initiative, also known as DART. The team targets issues like open-air drug use and petty crime. There can be as many as a dozen or more officers working for the team on top of regular staff. Inspector David Cooper oversees operations and patrols and says DART allows police to focus on public concerns.
20: I think the public can expect to see a little more police presence within the next 2 weeks. So what we have done is we've started a project which involves our DART team in response to public concerns with open-air drug use in public. So the public can expect to see more police presence outside of our regular patrols, our bike patrols, our foot patrols that people will see. They'll also see more uniformed and ununiformed officers.
17: Cooper says DART has been used 29 times since it began in 2025. The team has made 150 arrests and seized 400 grams of drugs. In Truro, Nova Scotia, a man police say was armed with a pitchfork while attempting to steal cigarettes from a convenience store has been arrested. A news release says it happened around 7:30 this morning at a store on Queen and Walker Streets. Police responded after a panic alarm went off, and they say they arrested a suspect behind an apartment building a short time later. The release says the stolen property was recovered and a 38-year-old man will appear in provincial court in Truro later today. On PEI, voters in Cornwall Meadowbank will be going to the polls this summer to elect a new MLA. The call came last night. The CBC's Wayne Thibodeau was there.
21: Islanders who live in Cornwall Meadowbank will be heading to the polls on July 13th.
22: Premier Rob Lance making it official moments after the PC party elected its candidate in the district. Lance called a by-election. Voters will be going to the polls July 13th. The district has been without representation since Mark McLean died in mid-March. Registered massage therapist Callie McDonald will be their candidate. The Liberal Party announced Tuesday its leader Robert Mitchell will run in the by-election. David Mitchell, who's no correlation, had announced earlier this month that he wanted the nomination. He's now going to serve as co-chair of the Liberal leader's by-election campaign. Tate Willows will run for the Green Party. She ran in the 2023 provincial election in the district, coming in second. She's also the only candidate, so far anyway, running for a second time in the district. The NDP says it's still vetting its candidate. In the last provincial election here in District 16, the PC Party took nearly 55% of the vote. The Green Party placed second, the Liberals third. Wayne Thibodeau, CBC News, Cornwall.
17: And finally, a wildfire burning near West Kelowna, British Columbia, has put hundreds of people under an evacuation alert. Jason Broland is the fire chief. He says crews have managed to get the fire under control, but he's warning everyone to be ready to leave quickly.
0: It doesn't mean that the risk is passed. I don't want to scare people, but I want people in my community and you know, really across the country to understand that this is a risk that we need to learn to live with. We need the help of the public. We need people to be prepared for these types of events.
17: 300 wildfires have already burned across BC so far this season. That's a look at your news. The weather is next.
2: Hi, good afternoon. I'm CBC meteorologist Tina Simpkin. A mix of sun and clouds in New Brunswick this afternoon, with a few scattered showers developing, even a risk of an isolated thunderstorm, especially inland. The temperatures will range anywhere from 15 degrees along areas of the coast to around 27 degrees inland, with light west to southwesterly winds at 20 kilometers per hour. The exception being wherever those areas where the scattered showers or thunderstorms develop, they will produce locally heavy rain and some gusty wind conditions. Any showers that do form this afternoon will quickly dissipate as the sun goes down tonight, and expect partly cloudy skies overnight tonight, with temperatures dropping between 8 and 13 degrees with light west to southwesterly winds. For Prince Edward Island, a mix of sun and clouds with a high of 23 degrees, then partly cloudy skies, a slight chance for an evening shower, but partly cloudy overnight as temperatures drop down to 11 degrees. And in Nova Scotia, a mix of sun and clouds with temperatures ranging anywhere from 15 degrees along areas of the coast to 25 degrees inland. The wind should stay fairly light from the west-southwest at 20 kilometers per hour. But through the valley areas and maybe even into northern Nova Scotia, there are chances for scattered showers and a slight risk of an isolated thunderstorm. Overnight tonight in Nova Scotia, most of the clouds will start to break and partly cloudy skies are expected with some fog patches developing as temperatures drop between 9 and 14 degrees. Maritime Noon starts now.
16: Thank you, Tina. I'm Bob Murphy. Welcome to Maritime Noon. Coming up today on the phone in, we're talking about adoption stories. Author Linda Monk, who's an adoptee herself, has written a guide about certain truths.
3: That they're not alone, that other adoptees have been through difficult experiences, that love is a very good healing medicine, and that includes loving ourselves as deeply and completely as we can, no matter what our adoptee or family story is.
16: Call author Linda Monk if you have questions about untangling your adoption story and your feelings about it. Coming up today on the Maritime Noon Phone-In.

0: But first, we all know that parts of the Maritimes have been experiencing drought conditions over the last year, but some are questioning whether that's still the case and whether burn restrictions are justified. Colleen Samioto is a dedicated camper. She camps in Queens County, Nova Scotia, every weekend, and she spoke with us by phone to express her disappointment that campfires are sometimes not allowed. And she also has questions about the provincial burn map.
1: So the fact that we go to enjoy nature, to enjoy the outdoors, a large part, and I do feel a lot of Maritimers would agree with me, a large part of camping is the campfire. And I know also growing up, if I found out that we couldn't have a campfire, that influenced my decision on whether I even wanted to go camping. So at this point, especially when there are damp conditions and it's cold, I just would like to understand the rationale that the province is giving that we have these burn restrictions in place.
0: So as you can see with the provincial fire burn map, it's all red. How do you feel about that?
1: I feel a little befuddled, to be honest. I'm just a little confused on why we are at red in this instance. I mean, I understand when we have drought-like conditions that there is a very high risk of wildfires catching and spreading. I guess, however, I'm just, if this is where we are when it's red, I mean, in a sense, it can always get drier. It will absolutely get drier than it is right now. So I'm just concerned that if this is now the bar or the standard, that I guess I'm asking, should we just expect to not be able to have or very rarely have campfires or any fires moving forward for any summer?
0: If you look at the Natural Resources Canada map, it's colored blue, meaning that the fire weather index is low. So yes. What's your interpretation of that? One says blue, fire weather index is low. The provincial map says red, absolutely no burning.
1: Yeah. So again, I understand data-driven decisions, and I honestly respect those. So at this point, though, because there is such a discrepancy, and I understand that there can be variability between different reporting systems, I just wouldn't expect such a gap where one is showing the absolute minimum. I don't believe another reporting system should be showing the maximum. And if they can provide justification, then I can understand and respect that. So I guess at this point, that's just what I want to know. I would just like to understand, and perhaps they can provide the province with more transparency on what is influencing their decision-making.
0: Those are a few questions from a camper who camps in Queens County, Nova Scotia. To understand the differences between the provincial burn restriction map and the federal natural resources map, we've reached Scott Tingley. He's the manager of forest protection with the Department of Natural Resources in Nova Scotia. Scott, welcome back to the show.
2: Hey, Bob. Good afternoon. Thanks for having us.
0: So as you just heard Colleen articulate there, she's confused as to why there's a difference between what the provincial burn map says and the federal map called the Canadian Wildland Fire Information System says. That's put out by the Federal Department of Natural Resources, and it currently says that the fire weather index is low. Can you explain that difference?
2: Yeah, the two maps are actually communicating different messages, and what you'd find actually is there probably was consistency amongst the provinces. Fire weather index map and Natural Resources Canada probably were both indicating that the fire index generally is low. That fire weather index is a general statement, for the conditions in that moment or that day, but to set the burn restrictions, it's a little more nuanced than that. And so there's a few more factors that go into decision-making. So the fire index is a general kind of expression of what the risk is, but it might be because, it's low humidity that day, maybe a little bit of drizzle had come. And so there might be a low potential for like an ignition that day. And so, but other factors that go into like what we're experiencing in Queens County is they've actually gone through a bit of a period with less rain than other parts of the province. And we have weather stations all across the province that collect hourly weather. And, they show that there's been lower cumulative rain in that area. And so we actually had an increase in what we call the buildup index, so the overall availability of fuel to burn. It was getting into a range of a very high and almost extreme. And so what happens there is our concern and how it factors in the burn restrictions is the fire weather index may be low on a particular day, but the conditions are such that the longer term dryness, someone can have a fire on that low day now, and in 2 or 3 days, if maybe they didn't put that campfire out, because it's harder to put out in those types of conditions. When we do get a dry day and it's not put out properly or fully extinguished, then it could take off as a wildfire. So that's what we call holdover potential, or fires that kind of can smolder for a number of days when it's that dry. So that particular region of the province was a fair bit drier, and so that's why the restrictions were kept on a bit longer.
0: Am I understanding the map then correctly? When I'm on the website, it says between March 15th and October 15th, the map is always going to be red between 8 a.m. and 2 p.m.?
2: That's right, yeah.
0: Every day it's going to be red during the day.
2: That's
0: until
2: correct.
0: The fall, October 15th. There is a
2: That's
0: chance,
2: right.
0: obviously, that can change after 2 o'clock. That's when you update that map each day.
2: Correct, yeah.
0: Okay.
2: Yeah, so the rationale with the morning period is we base the restrictions each day, and this is the way our system is designed, like the best weather is available every day around 1:30. Like that's just how the system's designed. And so we base our decision at that 1:30 weather. So we get the weather, comes in from our weather stations, we render the decision, post it at 2 o'clock. So the risk is if we were to permit fires in the morning, you know, which a lot of people get, you know, very, very logical, like it's usually cooler, usually less wind, usually more humid. Logically, it would make sense to have a fire in the morning, but the conditions generally don't improve through the day. You know what I mean? They usually get warmer, they usually get drier. So if people start fires in the morning, a system where people had to like put their fire out at 2 if the conditions changed wouldn't be the right way to manage that risk, because, you know, most people aren't going to put their fires out if they start them in the morning, kind of thing. So the risk is if they start one in the morning, the conditions get worse, we're going to have more fires kind of going out there. And then when the conditions do get worse, some of those fires will escape. So that was one of the decisions we made many years ago to not permit them in the morning, just based on how we assess the conditions for a particular day.
0: So to what degree then does the province submit or share the data that it has and provide it to Natural Resources Canada?
2: We collaborate all the time. Our data is available. They do draw from some other weather stations, but and there can be some discrepancies because they are using other sources, but generally we're not too far off. But again, the burn restriction map isn't necessarily what the fire weather index is on each day. Like there are scenarios where the fire weather index could be, like it'll fluctuate more on a daily basis. But the burn restrictions, particularly with red days, when you get to those drought and severe drought type conditions, it takes that much more rain to change or reduce the restriction, as opposed to, it can take, you know, just like an overcast day with some humidity and no wind can significantly change the fire weather index. But that just means there might be less likelihood of a fire igniting and spreading that day. But if a fire does happen, it could still burn deep and hold over for a long time under a low fire weather index.
0: So is another way to put it that the province looks at more variables than the federal government does with its fire weather index? You talked about taking into account the amount of fuel that's on the ground, for example.
2: I would say the fire weather index just isn't a direct expression of like what the burning conditions are, you know, whether it's safe to have a campfire on a particular day. It's not necessarily the only factor. There can be, and you're right, there's a few other, like the fire weather index is kind of a total index of all the different factors that go into setting it. And there are factors in it that are short-term kind of measurements of fuel moisture and rain. And then there's longer-term ones that measure more of that long-term drought condition.
0: Colleen is expressing some confusion around all of this. Is that something that you hear of as well in your role from other people in the province, where they might look at a variety of different maps and come to different conclusions?
2: Yes, we do hear it from time to time. Again, the daily burn restriction website and the phone number is meant to be the source for people to find out, you know, whether fires are permitted or not. There's obviously, you know, a plethora of information about fire conditions, fuel codes, you know, the Canadian Forest Fire Danger Rating System. There's lots of information about that, and all that factors into our decisions. But ultimately, we direct people to the burn restrictions because that's what we're doing at the department, is we're doing all that analysis to render it down to a decision that ultimately, you know, we're trying to make the best decisions that are the best balance between, you know, our priority is risk management, reducing the risk of wildfires, but also permitting the activity when it's safe.
0: You're explaining this to us today, but I'm just wondering about that point that Colleen made when it comes to transparency. How do you address concerns about the level of transparency when it comes to deciding what color to make the provincial map?
2: There is lots of information on our website. You know, we encourage people to, you know, to visit their local Department of Natural Resources office, and we have information, you know, in the form of brochures and things like that as well at those sites. Natural Resource Canada as well. You know, all the departments have the information on their websites. You know, I appreciate opportunities like this forum to provide some background, and hopefully this does help with the caller's query, but we feel we certainly do make information available, but people can reach out if they have more questions.
0: All right. Scott, thanks for answering these questions. Appreciate it very much.
2: Yeah, you bet. Thanks for having us on.
0: That's Scott Tingley, who is the Manager of Forest Protection with the Department of Natural Resources in Nova Scotia.

0: And we're coming up to 20 minutes after 12 o'clock. Statistics Canada reports that only a small percentage of Canadians are adopted. Data from family diversity surveys show that among adults aged 15 to 49, just 2% have an adopted child. While there are only a few thousand adoptions in Canada each year, it is a life-altering experience for biological parents, adoptive families, and the children themselves. Some people learn that they are adopted at an early age. Others find out later in life, either from their adoptive parents or through genetic testing. Eventually, many face the decision of whether to search for their biological parents, a process that can be both logistically and emotionally challenging. If you are adopted and navigating these questions, or if you want to share your adoption story, we'd like to hear from you today. Now, our regular phone number is not working, so to join the conversation, you're going to need to call a different number, and I will repeat that throughout the show, but the number is 1-902-484-2088. That's 1-902-484-2088. Of course, you can also email us. The address is, as usual, marnoon@cbc.ca, and you can share your story there, or you can pose a question, or you can leave your phone number, and we'll try to call you during the show. Our guest today is Linda Monk, a registered social worker and an adoptee herself. This spring, she published The Adoptee's Guide to Healing, Wholeness, and Growth. We have two copies to give away. Everyone who participates in today's show will be entered to win, and we'll announce the winners at the end of the program. Linda is joining us now via Zoom from Salt Spring Island in British Columbia. Linda, welcome back to the show.
1: Thank you, Bob. It's great to be here with you again.
0: Yes, because you paid us a visit just this past spring. We were talking about another book that you had written. It's about the art of writing in a journal. And your book about adoptees also talks about journaling a lot as well. You use it as a way, the book itself is an interactive guide, but you also talk about the importance of journaling. Why do you think journaling may be a good approach for adoptees?
1: Well, journaling really helps us look at our own story. And so much of our experience as adoptees can be about questions about our story, our identity, where we came from, what our biological roots are about. And there can also be emotional experiences over the years as an adoptee, things we might want to sort out and express and come into some wholeness with. And journaling is a great tool for exploring our thoughts and feelings, and also for restoring our experiences. Sometimes in the adoption experience, there can be maybe a feeling or a story that we were unwanted, or that we weren't lovable, or we weren't enough, or we can kind of have these stories about why maybe we were given up for adoption in the first place. And what journaling can help us do is come into a stronger story. It's an understanding that being an adoptee is just one part of our story. We're also lots of, have other parts of our identity. So we can begin to explore the strength of who we are as well, and do that through the process of journaling. So a lot of healing can come through this simple act and the profound act of writing about our thoughts and feelings as adoptees and as human beings.
0: Yeah. And as I mentioned, you are an adoptee yourself. Maybe if you could just take us through briefly what your own adoption story is.
1: Yeah, well, I think I'd probably like to start that by thanking my parents. I'd like to thank my adoptive parents, Doug and Marion Monk, who are my real parents. They raised me from the age of 5 months old when they adopted me in London, Ontario in 1969. I guess it was 1970 by the time they adopted me. I was born September 11th, 1969. And I also want to acknowledge my biological parents, my biological mom, Diane Ann Q, who I have had the true joy and immense gratitude to have had a reunion with her when I was 30 years old. I'm 56 now, so we've been connected for more than, like, you know, a good portion of my adult life. And I also want to acknowledge my biological father, Rob Fletcher, who I learned his identity about 3 years ago. And unfortunately, he had already passed away in 2015. So I did not get to meet him. But in finding out his identity, I learned that I had three half-siblings, two brothers, Chad and Ryan Fletcher, who I've met more than once, and also a sister, Kristen Fletcher, who sadly just passed away within the last month, and I did not get to meet her. She died at 49, so I've only met her through stories. So my adoptee experience was very simply kind of the context of it. I was, as I said, born in 1969. And at that time, many young women had to give their babies up for adoption. There were a lot more infant adoptions than there are today. Adoption records were closed. Young women who found themselves pregnant, particularly with different religious circumstances. So, for example, my biological mom was Catholic. She was 18. She was unwed. And when she learned she was pregnant, her fate was pretty much sealed. And she was sent away to a home for unwed moms. Only her mother knew she was pregnant. Her siblings did not know she ever had a child. Her first husband of 22 years never knew she had a child. So I was her best kept secret, I guess. And many young women at the time were told to forget their babies were ever born, that would be what was best. So that was the circumstances under which I was placed for adoption. I was born in Kitchener, Ontario. My birth mother, to the best of my understanding, actually held me and dressed me, which was very unusual, for the first 5 days or so of my life. And she actually took me to the Children's Aid Society in London, Ontario herself, where I was then placed for adoption. And she never saw me again. She never thought she would. She was told records were closed and she could never be found, which was true of those times. Times changed and adoption records opened and, you know, reunions became an option.
0: And so when did you find out you were adopted?
1: My parents, my brother, Jeff Monk, is also a fellow adoptee. We have come from different families. We're 2 years apart. And we were about 6 years old and 4 years old, me six, him four. And I remember our parents sitting us down. My recollection is kind of being on the edge of my bed, my brother on one side, me on the other side of my dad, my mom standing nearby. And my dad basically just explained that we had different moms, that other moms were pregnant with us and had us, and that they couldn't keep us, and that they got to become our parents. So it was a very simple explanation, and we were young children, of course, but I'm very grateful they did tell us at a young age, even though we didn't really fully understand what it meant, or we didn't really ever talk about it. It wasn't a secret, although at the time that they told us we were adopted, they did ask us not to tell anybody. That becomes a whole other story. But I think they were just trying to do what parents do, which is protect us from any negative repercussions that might come from that, and maybe protect themselves too, that we're their kids, they're our parents, and that's that.
0: And so, as you said, you were young, so it was kind of hard to really process it or really understand, I guess, fully what they were telling you. But as you grew older, you obviously came back to this and thought about it and continued to think about it, and I'm sure had many, many questions along the way. Can you talk to me a little bit about sort of those stages as you were getting older?
1: Yeah, I did. I was a very curious child by nature. I always had a lot of questions. I always loved hearing other people's stories and very interested in human experience, family experience. So I was really kind of wired like that. So it was natural for me to also wonder about my own experience. And it would always sit with me on my birthday. I remember even as a young girl, when my birthday would come, I would naturally have these thoughts of, I wonder if my birth mom is also thinking about me the way I'm wondering about her. Who is she? Why did she have to give me up? You know, these sorts of innocent questions and normal questions. And that got stronger. And as I was a teenager, which is a normal time of identity development and coming more into our own individuation, I just became more and more interested. And I was interested in family trees. I remember sitting with my grandpa, and I would always be mapping out our family tree and generations beyond. And one of the times I just had this feeling like, why am I doing this? Because this isn't really like my biological roots. I wonder what that tree would look like. And I felt very bonded in my family. My family is my family. I love my family. I don't think of them as less family because they're my, you know, my people because of adoption. But I was also curious about who all these other people might be, who I might look like, why I like the things I like, why I'm so interested in stories and all of these things. And so it just evolved, and I knew I wanted to be a social worker at a young age. I'm not sure how much being an adoptee played into that or just my overall personality and interests. But at 16, I started volunteering at the Children's Aid Society in London, Ontario, and went on from there to do my social work degrees. And my first job was at the Children's Aid Society as a social worker. So I was really being exposed to other people's stories, adoption, foster care, broken families, you know, the damage that can happen from families that are separated and abandonment wounds. So it kept layering. It just kept, this momentum kept growing and pointing me in the direction of a natural instinct towards wanting to learn more about my history. And I think that's a very common experience adoptees have. We all have unique experiences, but I think there can be a quieter out loud, at the very least, wondering, where do I come from?
0: Well, we want to hear more of your story as we go along here, Linda, and we want to hear from folks listening as well. So if you are adopted and maybe you're navigating questions about the adoption, or you want to share your adoption story, give us a call. We're happy to take that call. The one challenge today is the number is different. We're having some phone issues here at the CBC, so I'm going to give you a different number to call in order to be a part of the conversation. And that number is 902-484-2088. So 902-484-2088. Of course, you can always send us an email. That address has not changed. It's marnoon@cbc.ca. And if you send us an email and leave us your phone number, we'll also try to call you back connect that way. Anyway, 1-800-565-1940. That number doesn't work today. It's 902-484-2088. And we're going to get to some more on this in just a moment. But first, Cassie Williams has a look at the latest news headlines. Hi, Cassie.
2: Hi, Bob. Well, documents show the New Brunswick government waited more than a day before warning the public about a chemical spill on a highway in Fredericton that contained a carcinogenic compound. According to documents obtained by CBC, the Provincial Environment Department knew the spill on and near the Vanier Highway contained hexavalent chromium as early as 1 p.m. on March the 6th. But it wasn't until 4 p.m. the following day the province publicly revealed that the yellow substance contained high levels of the cancer-causing chemical. The documents say about 900 liters of the compound had leaked from a broken plastic tote on the back of a truck. And also in the news, PEI Premier Rob Lance has called a by-election to fill a vacancy in the provincial legislature. The seat for the District of Cornwall Meadowbank has been vacant since the death of former Health Minister Mark McLean, who was first elected as a PC in 2021. The 56-year-old died in March from a serious illness. The by-election is scheduled for July 13th. And I'll have more news at 1.
0: All right. Thank you, Cassie. So the number again today is 902-484-2088. And we're talking about a new book that came out this spring. It's called The Adoptee's Guide to Healing, Wholeness, and Growth. It's by Linda Monk, who's a registered social worker, and she's our guest today via Zoom from Salt Spring Island in British Columbia. And we are giving away two copies of the book. So everybody who participates has a chance to win a copy of that book. And Linda, just before the news break, you were telling us about your own adoptee story. And you said at one point that the records were closed, but over time, in so many jurisdictions, those records are opened up and the chance to look for your biological parents opens up to you as well. You decided that you wanted to find out about your biological parents. Were your adoptive parents okay with that when you decided to search for them?
1: Yes, I had that as a criteria. I knew for a long time that I wanted to learn more and I wanted to try to search and see if I could find anybody in my biological family. And one of my criteria was that I would only do it if my parents were supportive, because I didn't want to do anything to hurt them. And I knew that, you know, it's a big emotional landscape to open that Pandora's box. You don't know who you will find, what you will find, or if you'll find anybody or anything at all. So I told my parents I wanted to do this. They weren't surprised, given who I was, some of the things I described already. And they were very supportive. My father was supportive of me finding my biological mother, but he wasn't too keen on me trying to find the biological father. So I respected that. He thought it could be very difficult for a man to get a knock on the door, so to speak, about a child he maybe didn't know he had. I said, well, it might be quite a surprise for a biological mother too, but nonetheless, I will start in one place. And I was working at the Children's Aid, so I did know a little bit about the process, and I knew I could look for my what they call non-identifying information. I applied for that, basically get some paperwork that told a bit of the details of my biological family. It's not a lot. The names are all taken out, hence non-identifying. And then I was put on a waiting list for a chance for a search. And that took almost 10 years. So it wasn't hard to find my biological mom when my turn came. I was just in that waiting period for most of my 20s. So when they did find her, and let her know I was trying to find her, that was quite a shock, of course, because she'd been told these records were closed, and they were at the time, and she did not want to meet. I didn't know any of those circumstances. That, of course, was very painful to, after all those years, find her and know she existed and, have someone know where she was. But I tried not to make too many assumptions about that. You know, I don't know her circumstances. I didn't know her circumstances at the time. And I'm sure it was very shocking. And it took a year after that, based on all the circumstances, to eventually have a connection and then have our first reunion. So my biological mom and my adoptive mom, it was very important to me to have my mom. I call my mom, she is my mom. I call Diane, who's my birth mom, Diane. So my mom, mm-hmm, was with me, as was my best friend, Carrie, who's listening to the show now. Hey, Care. And her baby girl were present at Carrie's house the first time I met Diane. And I really wanted to share that experience with my mom. And it was extremely special to me to have her with me the first time I met my biological mom. And it was a very powerful experience. I was actually journaling right up till we changed our outfits numerous times. Kind of, what do you wear when you're meeting a birth parent for the first time? Lots of excitement and nervousness. And then I was just taking a few quiet minutes on my own, and I was journaling about how I was feeling. And I was at the kitchen island in Carrie's home in Ingersoll, Ontario at the time. And the doorbell rang. And I went by myself to answer it and meet Diane for the first time. And even talking about it now, I'll just always remember that feeling. I stepped out on the front porch and Diane took me in her arms and told me she loved me. I told her I loved her too. We'd only ever had a couple phone conversations, and there was just this instant sense of loving. And I knew everything would be okay, even not knowing what would happen next, how it would all go. I just had this deep feeling, if we're starting from love, we've got what it takes. And she traced my ears, counted my fingers. It was like she was examining me as a mother would a newborn baby, the way I did when my baby boys were born. But I was standing before her as a 30-year-old woman, not as a baby. And she was very touching, very, hugging me, stroking my hair. She still does a lot of that when we're together. And it deeply impacted me, because my own mom was never really a huggy person. She's a very loving person. And she has a love language that runs deep and, make sure you're warm, you have your lunch, all the things, but not a physically affectionate type of person. And so this, and I always longed for that. I always wanted more touch and all of that. It's, you know, that's kind of my love language. And to have this, my biological mom, who I've never met, stroking my hair, touching my fingers, it was all very overwhelming, to say the least. And then she came in the house. She met Carrie. She met my mom. And she, the first thing she did was hug my mom. And again, here's my mom being hugged. I've often thrown my arms around my mom, hugging her. And she said, thank you for raising my daughter, or raising my baby. And that was a really emotional moment, because I'm my mom's baby, but I'm also this mom's baby. And I thought it was so gracious to start with gratitude, and so brave of everyone, all of us, to be standing there in this moment. So, you know, there's been many, many layers to our getting to know each other over the years, lots of complexities. But I will say that love has always stayed present. And I really think love is good medicine and can get us through an awful lot of uncertainties in our, and, you know, wounds in our lives.
0: Well, and that story is recounted in the book. And there's also lots of help that comes with this book as well. We're talking about The Adoptee's Guide to Healing, Wholeness, and Growth. The author is Linda Monk, who you're listening to right now. And we have a couple of copies of that book to give away to people who participate in today's show. The one caveat is the number is different today. So it's 902-484-2088, 902-484-2088. If it's busy, hang on there until the current caller is off the air, and then try again, because that number will become available. But we are going to go to the phones right now, because Clyde McDougall is on the line from the Port Hawkesbury area in Cape Breton. Hi, Clyde.
3: Hi, Bob. How are you today?
0: I'm good. So tell me a little bit. Do you have an adoption story to share?
3: Yes. It's quite unique, actually. I was glad to get on. I've been pulling over alongside the road trying to get the phone number, but I'm a mail carrier. I was adopted when I was 5 years old. And I was adopted by a family in Judith. I was up for... with three families that were looking at me. One was very poor. One was had more money, wealthy. But I went with the middle family. But the reason why my story is unique, because I came from a Catholic family, and I was told I had a full brother in Port Hawkesbury area. He was Jehovah's Witness. And one day, my dad got mad at me, my foster father. And he hollered at me that, you know, you're not my son, you're adopted. So I asked my mother, and she said, yes, that was true. And I asked, well, do I have any more siblings? And she said, yes, you have a full brother in Port Hawkesbury, but you are not allowed to tell him. Family he resides with, they don't want you to know or him to know. So anyway, I'm white. Jason was of African descent, dark. And I made friends with Jason, but I didn't tell him. He worked at Walmart and some other cleaning business. But I always talked. He was a happy guy. But anyway, we ended up in trade school in CRBS in Port Hawkesbury in the same classroom for drafting. And Jason and I used to have discussions about religion and everything like that. However, I had this compulsion that I wanted to tell him, but I didn't think the time was right. Mm-hmm. So he was going for his driver's license. So he had to find his biological mother. She was still alive at that time. And he got the signature and he ran into class. I remember sitting there that day and he says, why didn't you tell me I was your full brother? And I said, well, I wasn't allowed to tell you, Jason. And so we just hugged and it was like total relief. You know, Jason and I had a few little parties, get-togethers, and he went scuba diving for the first time, and he didn't survive it, and he drowned. And we went to the funeral and everything, but I'm looking back, I'm just seeing all that wasted time, you know, all that missed opportunity, and that's what bothers me. It wasn't that the other family didn't tell or my parents told, but just that all that missed

0: and they asked if I knew anything about the incident. That just shivers up my spine. So, but other than that, I had a good life after that. My adopted parents were great for me, and I would see my other parents occasionally, but it wasn't that close.
1: Wow. Well, first of all, thanks for sharing that story, Clyde. Very poignant indeed. And Linda, he said so many things there. One of the things that he was touching on is just that feeling of all this wasted time getting to reality, getting to the answers that, you know, and unfortunately in his case, he didn't have much time after that with his brother. Is that something that you felt as well? Is that one of the emotions and, you know, I guess dynamics that you felt, Linda?
2: Yes, definitely. Firstly, Clyde, thank you so much for calling in and sharing a bit of your story. And one of the things I was struck by as you were sharing is that nothing stands still. You know, our lives as humans don't stand still, and we never know what's happening next. And time is a funny thing because we never know how much of it we have. And there can be, and there was in your story, in what you described, Clyde, this sense of secrecy and shame, you know, not let this biological brother know that he was your brother. And I think in many adoptee stories, of course, depending on everyone's situation, the element of secrecy, silence that can be present for many people involved creates a shame response. It can, even a slight one, because it's like, well, why can't I? Or what's wrong with this? Why can't I talk about this? Why can't I tell somebody? Why can't I reach out to my biological brother in your case? So it leaves a lot of uncomfortable and sort of mysterious types of situations that can emerge. And,
0: exactly.
2: And I think grief can be, can sort of mount up. So, you know, in the tragic loss of your brother through his drowning, sometimes that grief, you would grieve that anyway. I don't know what your experience was, but sometimes that grief can feel bigger because it's on top of the grief of not having been with him or not having been able to tell him all those years or have missed being in relationship with him. So I think it's important as adoptees for us to understand that sometimes our grief can feel bigger because there's been a lot of losses. Inherent to adoption is the experience of loss. We have lost our connection to our biological roots. We haven't been raised with them. We've, you know, have lost pieces of our own story and identity. So this sense of loss can kind of get a little, you know, ported through our lives. And then, of course, there is the loss that's relevant to time wasted, that experience you described, Clyde, of wishing there was more. And I know every time I'm with my biological mom, I always have this sense of I'm grateful to be with her. And I also feel this twinge of grief all at the same time. Both are true, gratitude and grief, you know, loss and love. We can hold these complexities. And it's because our whole lifetime, my entire childhood, the first part of my adulthood, she wasn't part of that. And there's a sadness in that. And you don't make up for lost time. All you can do is be with what's present now and also make peace with what you don't get to have. And that's big work we do. I think that that's true for all of us as humans, not just adoptees. But as adoptees, we have all these different layered experiences that we have to, you know, navigate throughout our lives, even if it's just quietly, even if it just even sits, you know, some people aren't really in full contact or don't want to even think about being adopted. They just carry on, and that's fine too. So thank you for everything you shared. There's a lot there, and I can hear you have a bond with your adoptive parents, and lots of good things happen there. So we celebrate the good things.
0: Yes, we do. Yes. Thank you so much.
2: Thank you.
1: All right, Clyde, thanks for the call.
0: Thank you, Bob. You have a good day.
1: Yeah, you too. Take care. Yeah.
0: Bye-bye.
1: So just like Clyde, you can give us a call today. The catch is it's a different number. So 902-484-2088 is the number, 902-484-2088. We can only take one call at a time. So if it was busy a moment ago, it shouldn't be busy now. Give us a call. We'd like to hear from you. Of course, you can also send us an email at marinews.com.

0: at cbc.ca. And we have a couple of copies of the book that we're talking about today. The book is called The Adoptee's Guide to Healing, Wholeness, and Growth. The author is Linda Monk, who you're hearing this afternoon. And Linda, the other thing that I was thinking about when Clyde was talking there is those moments, and I know you document this in the book as well, where you have a sense, you have a feeling that, you know, about either where you are or who you're around or what you're doing, that somehow there's some sort of an innate connection. Can you talk a little bit about that in your own experience?
1: There's so many of them. And one of them for me was that when I was growing up, I often would be called Laura by mistake. We had a lot of L names in my generation, and they always had different ways of identifying us. So I was called Linda Lee for my middle name, but there were lots of Lindas, Lori's, Lisa's, these kinds of, you know, names in the classroom. And I would be called Laura by mistake. It was really the only name I ever recall being called by an error. And when I learned more about my biological roots and more about my adoption, my parents shared with me that my name at birth was Laura Rosehart. I come from the Rosehart family. That was my biological mom's maiden name. And they renamed me at 5 months old. I have a birth certificate that says Linda Monk, but I was originally Laura Rosehart. I was Laura Rosehart for the first 5 months of my life. I was a Laura in my foster home as an infant, which I know nothing about. And I remember when I learned that, I'm like, wow, that's the only name I was ever called by mistake was Laura. And it kind of just sent a chill through me, like this sort of invisible thread, if you wish, that was part of my identity. But I think there's lots of instinctual things that happen, like wondering where we come from is a big part of the adoptee experience. You know, who do I look like? Or I have these things about me, like where are they coming from? And I actually tell a story in the book about a situation. Could I read that, Bob?
0: Why don't you just maybe paraphrase it if you don't mind? I'm going to try to go back to the phones here before we have to say goodbye. But are you talking about that situation at the Speedway near London, Ontario?
1: Yeah.
0: Yeah. Just tell us quickly what the story is.
1: Sure. So I had gone to the Delaware Speedway with a boyfriend as a young teen. His dad raced a car, and I was just so enamored with the racetrack, got in the car, went around the track, and I declared at 14 I wanted to become a female stock car racer. I shared it with my parents. They were not that keen about that for lots of reasons. And that was that. They thought it was a bad idea. I decided it probably was as well. None of my parents like race cars or motorcycles or anything with speed or danger. I was attracted to all of that. And so when I found out the identity of my biological father and was learning a bit about him from his sons, the first thing they showed me was a photo of my biological dad in a race car, winning races, winning trophies. He raced at that very track I was at as a young girl. We could have very well been there at the same time. And I instantly knew where I got this passion for race car driving. And so these sorts of things where you, just pieces of you are there for reasons you don't know. And you can, you know, you might find out where they come from.
0: It's amazing when it all kind of starts to fall into place, isn't it? We're going to try to squeeze another call in here, as I say, Linda. Kirk Redden is on the line from Truro. Hi, Kirk.
2: How you doing today?
0: Good. We only have about 5 minutes, but go ahead. What's your story?
2: Just that I went through an adoption, and I was, I guess, 3 months old when I was adopted, and I was never, you know, I knew my entire life I was adopted, and it was never a problem. I found my parents, or my mother, I guess, when I was in my early 30s. But anyway, I got to spend some time with her and my half-brother, and they've both passed since. So my mother just passed away this year and my brother a couple years ago. So if you do get to get the search, make the most of the time you do get with everybody. No, there was no foul feelings or anything. Everybody's pretty pleased that we sort of all found each other. So,
0: and was it hard to find each other, Kirk, that process?
2: Well, I was adopted from Ontario because we lived up there briefly, and then we moved back to Nova Scotia. So it was it took a little bit of time, but no, it's once we found each other, it was pretty quick, and we made, like I say, the most of the time that we had. So anybody out there that's thinking about it or whatever, start your search early because you're losing time, right?
0: Yeah, and which is what we also touched on that, Linda, obviously, you know, waste of time or losing time. But it's also a very, very personal thing, whether you make that choice or not. And you never know what response you're going to get as well. Just in the last couple of minutes that we have, Linda, maybe talk a little bit about, you know, some of those pitfalls and things you'd want to try to address as you try to go down that road.
1: Well, I think it's really important for every adoptee to be in choice. Adoption wasn't a choice we had. It was something that a choice someone else made that impacted our lives in whatever ways that it did. But there's no forced reunions. You don't have to find out about your roots. You don't have to open that box. So there's no one or right way to be with any experience of our life, including being an adoptee. So choice is really important. I don't think it ever should be forced. People should have their own reasons for wanting to search. And then the choices that get made when reunions happen, some of those can be positive, some can be very painful, some can be filled with rejection. So it's a complicated landscape, and there's no one right way to do it. So I think it's important to honor the adoptee's experience and choices and other parties involved. There's a lot of pain stories that can be present. There's a lot of love stories that can be present. So choice is really important. And it's important to also know that, you know, adoption isn't just about loss. It's also about love. It's about resilience and courage. There's so many different elements to it. And the book that I wrote started out as a guided journal for adoptees. It has over 200 journaling prompts to explore our courage, our identity, our resilience, all of those strength parts that come from being an adoptee. And then it has all of these healing touchstones in it, things that can be relevant to look at and explore if one wants to as an adoptee. I remember years ago, a professor in my social work training said that healing means to make whole. And being an adoptee can have a lot of fragmented parts to the story, to identity. And so part of what we're doing is really just coming into our wholeness. And that's a lifelong journey for all of us as humans, but we're really coming into, like, what's the thick version story? You know, not just thin, like thin I was abandoned or I'm an adoptee or I didn't belong or whatever, but a thicker story, and that's where journaling comes in, is how we've experienced ourselves as adoptees, what our strength is, who we've become. And all of that is a really important part to embrace in our identity as adoptees and as human beings.
0: Well, Kirk, I really thank you for your call as well. And a little good news as we end the show here today, you're one of the two winners of a copy of Linda's book. So we'll be in touch with you about getting that book out to you. And the other winner, of course, is Clyde McDougall, who called just before you. Linda, it always flies by. You've always got so many interesting things to say. Thank you very much for sharing your insights when it comes to this book, and congratulations on its publication.
1: Thank you. And thank you, Kirk, for sharing some of your story. It's always great to hear other adoptees tell their story. Exactly. Our stories matter. Thanks, everyone. Go well.
0: Thanks, Linda. Linda Monk, registered social worker and author of The Adoptee's Guide to Healing, Wholeness, and Growth. And congratulations to Clyde McDougall and Kirk Redden. We'll be in touch. That's our show for today. We are back tomorrow. We're going to be talking about teachers who motivate their students. What's a quality that you think makes a good teacher? That's tomorrow's story. Hope you can join us. I'm Bob Murphy. Have a good afternoon.
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10: When Nuseiba Yunus decided to write a book about ISIS brides, everyone expected it to be an academic tome. But instead, she wrote a raunchy satire about a woman who takes a job in a war zone to get over a recent heartbreak.
5: This is CBC News. It's 1 o'clock. Good afternoon. I'm Cassie Williams. Here's what's making news this hour. A doctor in Moncton has been charged with possessing child sexual abuse and exploitation materials. Yasmine Levallois-Guignac was charged June 12th following what police say was more than a year-long investigation. RCMP say they seized multiple electronic devices from a Moncton home last week, and Levallois-Guignac was arrested on scene. 42-year-old Levallois-Guignac is a nephrologist who worked at the George L. Dumont Hospital in Moncton, according to colleagues who spoke with Radio Canada. Vitalité Health Network said in a statement that he is not currently practicing. Levallois-Guignac appeared in court last Friday and was released with conditions. He's set to appear again November the 12th. Canada's Transportation Safety Board has released its final report into the Titan submersible disaster. The vessel imploded underwater near Newfoundland and Labrador nearly 3 years ago. All five inside were killed. The TSB concluded the submersible was operated without oversight. It found the vessel's carbon fiber hull was never tested properly, and its construction did not follow standard engineering practices. The Titan was on a dive to see the wreck of the Titanic at the time of the tragedy. The G7 summit in France wraps up today. Prime Minister Mark Carney will not be having a bilateral meeting today with Donald Trump, but he says he has had several informal discussions with the U.S. president. Yesterday, they were caught on a hot mic discussing Canadian tariffs on Chinese electric vehicles. Carney was asked about that exchange today.
11: He had asked me about it on China, and I explained to him, I mean, it was one of many interactions with him, and I was explaining the actual structure of the deal. I'm not surprised that the President of the United States doesn't follow every detail of every agreement that Canada has, and he likes the structure, actually. We had a follow-up conversation about it as well.
5: Today's G7 discussion focuses on security risks posed by artificial intelligence and social media. A special parliamentary committee on medical assistance in dying is due to release its report today. It's been debating the inclusion of mental health illness. Janice McGregor has more on the expected recommendations.
12: A source has shared with CBC News what's expected to be the lone recommendation in this report this afternoon. MPs and senators are set to recommend legislation to indefinitely exclude patients whose sole condition is a mental illness, denying their eligibility for an assisted death on the grounds that Canada's healthcare and legal systems aren't equipped for this, at least not yet. We're also expecting dissenting points of view to be tabled today. The Bloc Québécois and some senators on the committee do not agree. A former member, MP, and former Ontario Health Minister Helena Jazik spoke out earlier this spring about how she feels this entire process has been flawed and one-sided. Advocates for expanding access to an assisted death have also speculated that a fix was in, suggesting this committee heard from far more witnesses on one side of the issue than the other and didn't hear from enough people with lived experience of mental illness. Janice McGregor, CBC News, Ottawa.
5: And the founder of the Fredericton Emergency Shelter in 1995 has written a book detailing the experience. Pat Carlson has worked with homeless people in Fredericton for decades. She also founded Grace House, a women's shelter. Her new book is called In the Company of Men. Carlson hopes her book adds perspective to people's perceptions of homeless people.
13: I think the big thing right now is the fact that our society has moved away from these are people. And I really needed to let people know that the work that I did taught me that I'm not just working with a homeless person. I'm working with a person who's got issues. And I think that's the message I try to get across subtly in the book.
5: Carlson says she's seen an us-versus-them mentality develop against homeless people over the years. She says some of the people she's helped are still her friends, and they speak regularly.
14: Hi, I'm CBC meteorologist Tina Simkin. A mix of sun and clouds by this afternoon with temperatures reaching highs of 23 degrees, and the wind should stay fairly light and southerly between 10 to 20 kilometers per hour. Tonight, partly cloudy, although there are chances for showers this evening. Fog patches will develop overnight tonight, and temperatures will drop down to 12 degrees with light southerly winds. Increasing clouds on our Thursday with a high of 23 degrees, and the winds will pick up from the south at 20 kilometers per hour.
10: Hey there, welcome to Bookends. I'm Matea Roach. It's always refreshing to read a book that gives you a new take on a subject you're already familiar with. First up on the show, a surprisingly raunchy novel about ISIS brides from an author who has a unique connection to them. And then, a woman is stuck repeating a single day. But this is not the kind of time loop story you've ever read before. When Nuseiba Yunus was 15 years old, she came close to being radicalized by a man who would later go on to join Al-Qaeda. Years afterwards, she became a consultant to the Iraqi government, working on de-radicalization initiatives for young women. So Nuseiba always knew that she'd write a book about ISIS brides eventually. But what she didn't expect was for it to be a highly entertaining novel with a good dose of messy relationships, bad decisions, and salacious affairs in the workplace. In her debut novel, Fundamentally, Nuseiba bridges the worlds of the United Nations and ISIS-affiliated women in Iraq. It's about a heartbroken scholar named Nadia who takes a job in Baghdad to work on a de-radicalization program for young women. But she quickly comes to realize the deeply human realities behind one of the most complex and controversial issues of our time. Nuseiba Yunus joined me from her home in London to talk all about it. Nuseiba, welcome to Bookends. Thanks so much for joining us.
15: Thanks for having me.
10: Your book centers on a highly contentious subject of ISIS brides and what to do with them now that ISIS has been defeated. And this is a topic that I know from having followed it in the news is associated with really, really contentious political and cultural debate. Why did you want to explore that topic through fiction?
15: Well, I mean, why did I want to explore it through a comedy with so many sex scenes? That's the question my mother keeps asking me. My mother, when she read the book, was just like, did there need to be so much sex in a novel about ISIS brides? And the answer is probably not. But I was celibate when I was writing the book. And so every time I had two characters come into a room, I was like, what if they had sex? What if someone in the world was having sex? I just love reading comic fiction. And I feel like it's so rare to read comic fiction. I find a book that makes me laugh out loud just absolutely delightful. But I so rarely find books that do that. And so my first kind of priority was to write a book that was really fun and enjoyable to read and just properly entertaining, and that also incidentally taught you something about the world. Because what could be better than, you know, having a spoonful of sugar with your greens?
10: Yeah, I thought it was interesting in the, I guess not an acknowledgements, but sort of your author's note at the end of the book. You know, you come obviously from this policy background and academic background. And I thought it was very cheeky. You had this note to the reader of, you know, if you actually want something that's entirely based in fact and where the point is to learn something and not to laugh, like I have all these policy reports you can go read. So what was it like transitioning from that kind of writing into this more comic writing?
15: Yeah, it was so funny. Like, really, none of my colleagues ever expected me to do a book like this. I think they all thought that I would eventually write a book about ISIS brides, but they thought that that would be quite a miserable academic tome. And I just really deliberately didn't want to do that, because the issue with ISIS brides and whether or not they should be repatriated to their home countries, it's such a politicized issue. I mean, here in the UK, the reason why teenage girls who were groomed have been left and abandoned in refugee camps in Syria, that's not because of a sensible policy decision. That's because of a public outcry. and public opposition to those girls being returned to their homes. So actually, it's an issue that's really, you know, determined by public opinion. And yet public opinion has been shaped so much by these very reductive and incendiary tabloid headlines. And so I wanted to write a novel that really shows you the emotional truth. And it doesn't shy away from any of the complexities. It's not a novel that whitewashes anything, but it's done in a relatable way. So the novel follows Nadia, who is a heartbroken academic who, instead of going to therapy, which is really what Nadia should be doing, she decides to accept a job with the UN in Baghdad. And can I just say, for any listeners who are feeling really heartbroken, can I highly recommend getting a job in a war zone? Because you will put that heartbreak right into perspective. And so Nadia ends up in Baghdad, where she is tasked with de-radicalizing ISIS brides. And she is as unprepared as you or I would be for that role. And so she sort of turns to her UN colleagues looking for help. But her UN colleagues are just this hilarious cast of characters. They sort of range between the mad, the bad, and the extremely horny. And so they are just absolutely no help. And so Nadia is about to just give up and go back to London when she visits the refugee camp. And that's where she meets Sarah. And Sarah is this 15-year-old girl who's witty and precocious. And she's from East London. And she joined ISIS when she was just 15 years old. And Nadia becomes completely devoted to saving Sarah, kind of regardless as to whether or not Sarah wants to be saved.
10: Nadia forms this connection with Sarah. It's almost like a kinship. Like, she sees Sarah as a bit of a mirror of her, or an alternate way in which her life could have gone. Can you tell me a little bit more about that? Like, because Nadia has a background, having grown up quite religious, and probably knew girls who in some ways like remind her of Sarah, or she sees a bit of herself.
15: Yeah. So actually the first kernel of the idea of this book came from me realizing, when I was tasked, you know, I was in Iraq and I was asked personally to design a de-radicalization program for ISIS-affiliated women. And in that moment, I came to the realization that I myself, as a 15-year-old, had come very close to being radicalized, and that I was just incredibly lucky to be in my position rather than in the position of the girls in the camps. So I was a very politically active teenager. I was at school when, you know, the US and the UK invaded Afghanistan and then invaded Iraq. And I felt very strongly that those invasions were unjust. I think that's kind of broadly accepted now that those were pointless incursions. Not that we've learned anything about it, looking at you, Mr. Donald Trump. And yeah, I was like constantly giving assemblies at school and giving speeches and going to marches and rallies. And you know, my school friends, they really did not care. I was not popular for being so passionate about the killing of innocent civilians in the Middle East. But then one summer, I went to an Islamic study camp. And I studied with an American Yemeni cleric called Anwar al-Awlaki. He was so charismatic and funny and super clever. And most importantly of all, he thought I was brilliant because of these political things I cared about at such a young age. And he made me feel really seen and understood and validated. And I had such a special connection to him, and he meant so much to me. And then just 2 years after I studied with him, he joined Al-Qaeda and was later killed in a drone strike in Yemen. And when I look back at that time, I just feel so lucky that he never tried to recruit me. And I've always wondered what would have happened if he had. I think being 15 years old, it's such a vulnerable age when you sort of think that you're an adult, but you're not. You know, I had quite a black and white view of the world, and I just hadn't fully developed nuance. I hadn't fully appreciated how complex the world is. And I thought that my role in it was perhaps bigger than it ever could be. And, you know, I would have been easy potentially to radicalize because I was someone with a great deal of empathy, not because I was a terrible person, but because I wanted to stop, you know, people from being killed and persecuted. And I think the same motivations that led me into a career in humanitarian work in the Middle East could have been the same impulses that would have led me to being vulnerable to exploitation and to radicalism at that very vulnerable young age. And so when I found myself in the Middle East, you know, tasked with designing this program to de-radicalize these young women, even though on the surface I was on the other side, you know, being supported by European security establishments to try and figure out, you know, what was the safest thing to do with them, I actually really felt a deep sense of empathy, and I felt like I understood the decisions they had made with more nuance than my colleagues understood it. And I also felt more passionate about making that program work than I felt like lots of my colleagues did, because it felt so personal to me. Mm-hmm. And that's really what inspired that kind of dynamic between Sarah and Nadia. And something I've always wondered is whether I myself, you know, as I am now in my 30s, I've always wondered whether I would even be able to de-radicalize a 15-year-old version of me. I wonder if I would even have the credibility or the capacity to be able to do that, because, you know, Sarah in the novel has such a strong sense of her own identity and her own value system and her own thoughts. And she's quite good at kind of calling out the hypocrisies and, you know, some of the ways in which the humanitarian workers aren't necessarily living up to their own values. And it's a really challenging set of conversations to have with a teenager.
16: Mm-hmm. You mentioned a couple of times in that response, like, Nadia's unique role as somebody who perhaps is better able to empathize with these girls that are being serviced in this de-radicalization program, and the sort of hypocrisy and detachment sometimes of these other UN staff. We spend some time in this novel in a UN compound where there's various agencies that are, you know, all have their offices there, and it's totally walled off from the rest of Baghdad. And then we also spend some time in this refugee camp. What was your hope in portraying the different kinds of people who make their way into this work? Because it felt like people come to this work for different reasons, and then they become sort of cynical and dysfunctional in different ways, maybe depending on who they are when they come in.
15: Yeah, it's, you know, the UN is a funny old place, and sort of international aid work in general, because they are very competitive jobs to get. So the people who are coming to work there are often very highly educated, very accomplished, you know, coming from Western countries and leaving behind very comfortable lives and, you know, leaving behind opportunities to make a lot of money, and are drawn to living in a very dangerous and uncertain environment for all kinds of strange reasons. You know, some people really have a bit of a God complex about it. Some people are really just running away from something in their lives. And then, of course, you know, when you work in an environment that's unsafe, you don't live an ordinary life. And I actually thought of two strange references, but it's a bit like Grey's Anatomy or like Below Deck, in that it's this very heightened environment where you're living with your colleagues and working with your colleagues. Your colleagues are your friends and your enemies and your lovers, and everything gets pushed into this kind of compound or precinct or almost like a high school campus. And I think it's really important to get across that those kind of environments can lead to people behaving quite unprofessionally. And yeah, I wanted to just be really honest about what that is like.
16: Mm-hmm.
15: I think people have quite a rarefied view of what working for the UN is. And it's something I've just never seen satirized, which is so funny because I think it's so ripe for satire. You know, a big international bureaucracy that does have these lofty goals, but really struggles to implement them.
16: Yeah. I'm curious, like, what you wanted to say about that disconnect between these bureaucratic concerns and then the fact that when you are working in, say, a war zone or a post-conflict zone, the actual needs of the people on the ground are so immediate and have like nothing to do with the red tape bureaucracy that often the people working there are concerned with.
15: Yeah, so I just wanted to highlight the absurdity of just, you know, ordinary workplace concerns. Like which department has the budget and who is going to get the next promotion and this person's muscling in on my turf and all of those really relatable parts of just working with other people, you know, in that kind of infrastructure. I wanted to contrast that with, you know, the actual goals of the work in this case and the fact that they can be life or death decisions that these agencies are making. And, you know, it's one of the things I think people who go into humanitarian work find most upsetting when they first realize that such petty concerns can still be such a big driving force of decision making, even though the impact of the decisions is so important. It's one of those things that I think makes humanitarian workers get so quickly disillusioned. And it's just really part of the work and maintaining. And I think Nadia battles really hard in the novel to maintain a focus on the mission and is definitely called naive and silly for caring about what she's there to do. But, you know, for her, it's personal. And sometimes you have to find a way of making the mission personal in order to keep, you know, your eye on that goal.
16: Mm-hmm. I'm Matea Roach, and this is Bookends. I'm talking to the British writer Nuseiba Yunus about her novel Fundamentally. Nuseiba, we've talked about this a little already, but I wanted to get a bit more into how your novel explores, I guess, the experiences of members of the Muslim diaspora in the West and how people move towards and away from faith at different stages of their lives. We talked about Sarah, the ISIS bride character in this novel, and how she was radicalized as a teenager. But Nadia, our main character, kind of goes through an opposite experience where she grows up quite religious, but then becomes estranged from her family because of becoming more secular. I guess I'm curious how you observe social environment and identity, like playing a role in which direction people move in, because you can see very similar people go in totally opposite ways as they kind of come of age and reach adulthood.
15: I think for both Sarah and Nadia, although it appears that they've had the opposite experience because one's in charge of de-radicalization and the other is a radical, in actual fact, when we see them and observe them together and learn more about their lives, they actually have so much in common. You know, their foundational wound is really to do with their rupture from home. They have disconnected from their parents, from their families of origin, and it makes them both feel rootless, and they're both in search of meaning and belonging and community. And they both find that by sort of trying to go and fix the Middle East and, you know, following that rich tradition of Brits going abroad to try and impose themselves on the world. Part of the story of the novel is about how to heal that rupture and what the consequences are if you're just not able to figure out where you belong within your own family. But they're both motivated by the same thing. I thought that was such a nice way to collapse these very harsh distinctions between what makes someone a radical and what makes someone part of the mainstream. And it's another thing I was really interested in, because a lot of the work around thinking about de-radicalization and whether or not it works comes from studies around, you know, rehabilitation of, you know, people who've been to prison. And, you know, there's such a strange cleavage in the way we think about radicals versus the way we think about any other kind of criminal offender. And actually, those distinctions are just not very useful. When we think about rehabilitation in general, what we find is most useful is reconnecting, you know, former prisoners with their families of origin, with communities that can support them and that care about them, and giving them something to hope for. And that's exactly the same thing that works in getting, you know, former members of extremist groups to desist from violent behavior. It's really all comes back to community and belonging. And immigrant communities are just more susceptible to rupture in those areas than other communities can be, because it can just be a very unsettling and destabilizing move between one culture and another. And then the gap between generations can be quite violent and can lead to real isolation. And that just makes young people especially very vulnerable.
16: Yeah, I guess I want to ask a bit about Nadia's experience with family, because we see in kind of her reflecting back on her younger life and, you know, the period of time where she was a student and undergraduate, we see that she basically gets cut off by her mother. She admits to her mom, you know, I'm not a practicing Muslim. I don't know if I actually have faith at all. And that leads to a 4-year period of estrangement where Nadia and her mother don't speak at all. And I guess I'm curious, like, that's a very, to me, feels very extreme, but is obviously a fairly common experience where even if it doesn't lead to estrangement, the loss of faith can lead to these really severe ruptures in parent-child relationships. I guess, why is it so, so serious? I think especially probably in immigrant communities, it feels really existential sometimes for people.
15: Yeah. And do you know what's been so funny is, you know, I've been on book tour for like nearly 2 years now. And the people who come up to me most often at the end of my events, really connecting with this part of the story, are people who just have lost their faith, but who come from all different kinds of faiths. So I've met like evangelical Christians, people who've left the Jehovah's Witness community, people who've left all kinds of different religions and have faced a real sense and feeling of exile from their community because of it. I think what I try to show in the novel is there's so many different ways to practice Islam and so many different kinds of Muslims who do it differently. I think for Nadia's mother, it's such a core component of her identity, her belief, that if Nadia rescinds her faith, that she is going to go to hell. And for Nadia's mum, that's a real place. And so it's actually out of a feeling of care and an incredible feeling of distraught that Nadia might end up, you know, facing eternal punishment. And if you're somebody who believes that that's real, then what other purpose could you have in life other than to try and save your child from it? And so it's really challenging because I think both Nadia and her mother are trying to find a way to relate to each other, even though they have such fundamentally opposed views about the world and about the role of faith in it. And part of that journey of how they manage, you know, to find a way to stay in each other's lives is, you know, I think an important journey that I've seen so many British Muslims and ex-Muslims go on to try and relate to each other as human beings and to leave the next life to the next life.
16: Mm-hmm. I want to pivot and talk about, you've mentioned a couple of times, Nadia's sexual relationships and how that is kind of an escape for her, as, you know, this is something she didn't engage in when she was young. It's a thing that she turns to when she wants to kind of get out of her head and get away psychologically from whatever problems she feels like she's experiencing in her day to day. But she's also somebody that can be a little prone to being codependent and a little bit of, she describes herself as a U-Haul lesbian, actually. And she has this big ex, as many lesbians do, who's named Rosie. And Rosie, I feel like, represents this world that's so different from Nadia's family and upbringing. And that's maybe why Nadia gets a little bit too into her. What interested you in depicting that kind of very intense friendship, love, ambiguous relationship?
15: Oh, you know, it's so funny because my editor, when she was reading this book, she just didn't understand the relationship with Rosie. She's like, I don't get it. And then I was like, that any time a lesbian has read this book, they've been like, oh my God, do you want to know about my Rosie? And yeah, I think it's such a common experience, you know, for women who are attracted to women to end up in these very intense, ambiguous friendships with women who may not even identify as lesbian and are using that friendship as a placeholder until a man comes along and gives them a real relationship. And it's such an awful and exploitative position to be in, because obviously for the woman in the relationship who is attracted to women, this is a relationship, you know, and it's such a common experience. And it's one that I feel like I've so rarely seen reflected in fiction. And so, yeah, it was just nice for me as someone who has experienced that to be able to put that in, rather than having Nadia just have a conventional breakup.
16: You're listening to my conversation with Nuseiba Yunus about her novel Fundamentally. I'm Matea Roach, and this is Bookends. We'll be right back after the news.
5: It's 1:30 right now, mostly clouds and 24 in Halifax, mainly sunshine and 21 in Sydney, sunshine and 25 in Fredericton, and mainly sunny and 22 in Charlottetown. I'm Cassie Williams. Here's what's making news. Canada's Transportation Safety Board has released its final report on the Titan submersible disaster. The vessel imploded underwater off the coast of Newfoundland and Labrador nearly 3 years ago. All five people inside were killed. They were on a dive to see the ruins of the Titanic at the time. The TSB has concluded the submersible was operated without oversight. It found the vessel's carbon fiber hull was never tested properly, and its construction did not follow standard engineering practices. And also in the news, in Truro, a man police say was armed with a pitchfork while attempting to steal cigarettes from a convenience store has been arrested. A news release says it happened around 7:30 this morning at a store on Queen and Walker Streets. Police were called after a panic alarm went off and say they arrested a suspect behind an apartment building a short time later. Regional news at 2 o'clock. Here's the weather forecast from Tina Simpkin. Tonight, partially cloudy with a chance of showers. A chance of thunderstorms for New Brunswick. Fog patches overnight, lows between 7 and 13 with light winds. Tomorrow, a mix of sun and cloud with some fog. Increasing clouds throughout the day tomorrow. A chance of afternoon showers in Nova Scotia. Highs of 15 along the coast, but 26 inland and light southerly winds. And that's a look at your news and weather.
16: Hi, welcome back to Bookends. I'm Matea Roach. Let's get back to my conversation with Nuseiba Yunus. It is interesting you mentioned, like, both Nadia and Sarah having experienced what we could call sexual exploitation, because I think the exploitation that Sarah faces is much more obviously legible as that. But what's interesting is when Sarah and Nadia kind of talk about each other's sexual and romantic histories, each of them is able to correctly identify the exploitation that has happened to the other while not being able to see it in themselves. I guess I'm curious, like, what you wanted to say there.
15: I'm really interested in the way that Muslim women and sort of ex-Muslim women talk about feminism and sexual empowerment, because it's so often a conversation that happens completely at odds with each other. And I wanted to give room for both perspectives. And so Nadia has that kind of conventional Western liberal sense that, you know, you should be free to have sex with anyone you want. And Sarah's able to point out that some of Nadia's sexual experiences didn't feel particularly consensual, particularly her first sexual experience. Meanwhile, Sarah believes that she has the right to consent to marriage, and that within marriage, men have their rights. And that, you know, that's part of her adhering to her faith. And so Nadia can, of course, see that rape inside of a marriage is still rape, but that's not something Sarah is able to consider, and she's not willing to put herself in the position of victimhood in that way. So there's a defensiveness from both of them. But I was interested more broadly in giving space to Sarah to express a different perspective on sexual empowerment, because I do think there can be a tendency for kind of ex-Muslim liberal feminists to be quite condescending to women of faith who choose not to engage in sex outside of marriage and who choose to be modest and be covered up. And I don't find that patronizing attitude to be useful. And I feel like, you know, in the discourse, we often see, you know, these women affiliated with ISIS being depicted either as these like bloodthirsty monsters or as just these faceless and voiceless victims. And Sarah is a real person who has just a different perspective. And, you know, we can disagree with it, but she has quite a clear sense of what she believes, and she's quite articulate in putting it across. And I felt that was just truer to life. And though some of what she believes is clearly wrong, some of it's fine. Actually, you don't need people to take off their headscarves, and you don't need people to engage in casual sex in order to be part of the society. Those things are just not necessary. And I think sometimes the boundaries can be blurred when you're trying to get someone to desist in engaging in violence, which is, that's really the goal that needs to be focused on. We don't actually need to change people's beliefs and value systems. And I think sometimes that can get quite blurred. And I wanted to make sure that Sarah had room to stick up for herself and to, you know, just set out a different set of values that she holds.
16: I think it's interesting. You mentioned something about Nadia kind of having this shaky sense of self, that she, in part because of this separation from her mother and because she is living a life that's very different than what she would have grown up with, she's kind of still in a position of trying to figure out actually what her values are and how she wants to live her life, it feels like. Whereas Sarah, despite being younger and despite having beliefs that I like take much more issue with than whatever Nadia is doing, is much more secure in a way. And there's kind of power in that. You know, she has a daughter that she has these really clear ideas of how she wants to raise that daughter. I guess, can you tell me maybe a little bit about what you wanted to say about motherhood through Sarah, because we've talked about these kind of mother-daughter wounds and these separations, but Sarah's whole goal is she wants to be reunited with this daughter that through the process of being put in this refugee camp, she's become separated from.
15: Yeah, I mean, I think part of what I was trying to show in the book is that there's a difference, and this is reflected in the academic literature, there's a difference between de-radicalization and demobilization. So de-radicalization is really changing someone's beliefs, and demobilization is getting someone to desist in negative behaviors. And actually what matters is how people act. And it doesn't really matter what people say that they believe. It's really hard to make someone change their entire belief system. And as Nadia shows, when you leave a belief system behind, it can be really shattering. You know, it can be really destructive. And when you try and tell people what they can and cannot believe, that often backfires. And you see that the more Nadia pushes Sarah to abandon her belief system, the more she digs in, almost in this quite teenage way of saying, you can't tell me what to do. And that's a reflection of what really happens. You know, when you go in with like Western funded imams who are like cherry picking parts of the faith and trying to basically brainwash people into telling them what their faith is, like that's so transparent. It doesn't work at all. And it actually leads to a real backlash. And in fact, there's like 1.6 billion Muslims in the world who hold this faith with absolutely no problem. And the goal here is just not to tell people that they can't be Muslim or even that they can't have a pretty radical interpretation of that faith if they want to. The question is really, how do you stop people from engaging in violence? Which Sarah never has, actually. So then it's a question of how do you prevent that in the future, or how do you stop her from being at risk of that? And the solution, as we see in rehabilitation from prison for ordinary offenders, is again about reconnection with family, community, support, people who love you and want the best for you and something to hope for. Those are the things that matters. And we get so distracted by what people say they believe in. And it can make us overlook what's actually important, which is how people act.
16: Mm. Nuseiba, thank you so much for joining me today. I've had such fun talking with you.
15: Thanks so much for having me.

0: That was Nuseiba Yunus. Her debut novel is called Fundamentally, and she joined me from her home in London. I'm Matea Roach, and you're listening to Bookends on CBC Radio. Modern life can sometimes feel a bit repetitive. Maybe you wake up at the same time each morning, you might eat the same breakfast, you may even see some of the same people on your commute to work. And you may sometimes stop to wonder, what is the point of all of this? And is there a way to get out of a daily routine if it starts to feel like a bit of a grind? For Tara Salter, the answers to those questions are a bit more weighted, because Tara is stuck in an actual time loop repeating the 18th of November over and over again. Tara is the fictional character at the center of Solveig Balla's seven-part series on the calculation of volume. The first edition of that series was published in Danish in 2020, and over the past couple of years, it's become a bit of a cult sensation with devoted readers across 20 languages worldwide. But before you start to think about the film Groundhog Day, the 1993 comedy with Bill Murray, Solveig's expansive and lyrical story really couldn't be more different from that, mining the depths of love and hope, despair and loneliness, in a world where time has fallen apart. To talk all about that, author Solveig Balla joins me now from her home on Aru, an island in southern Denmark. Solveig, how are you doing? Thank you so much for joining us.
1: Well, thank you. I'm doing okay.
0: I mentioned, you know, in the introduction, Groundhog Day, which at least here in North America, I think is the main thing that people think of when they think of time loop stories. But I know the idea for this story actually arrived for you in the late 80s and had a kind of long gestation period. Where did this idea come from?
1: I can see, you know, you can always go back, of course, and see, oh, I was reading this, I was reading that, you know, I've been, you know, reading Ulysses, and I had been writing my first novel where I'm also playing a bit around with time. I mean, so I can point out a lot of little bits and pieces that I can see are part of this, but it's actually hard to see where things come from. And you get tons of ideas. It's like, you know, not all of them stick. Actually. So, you know, so it's more, I mean, to me, it's much more a question, why did I want to write this? And especially after, you know, Groundhog Day came out, I didn't want to see it in the beginning, but that's partly because I didn't really watch Hollywood movies. When I saw it, I actually liked it anyway. So, but I thought that there wasn't really, you know, there wasn't really any book about, you know, a repeating day, but there was actually one from 1892, I think, a story, a children's story called Christmas Every Day. And of course, later on, I found out there's tons of them. I just thought it was a fun idea, but it was also a bit stupid. So I actually tried to get rid of it for, you know, several times.
0: That's interesting to me that you thought it was fun, but also stupid and tried to avoid writing it. Why do you think this idea would not go away for you, that eventually you did have to kind of explore it through a novel?
1: I mean, I could see that it was a fascinating thought experiment, but I wasn't sure it would work. I think the reason why I ended up going all that way was that I kept feeling that there's something new in it for me. I mean, I'm a very curious person, and you know, I could see that, hey, what about this problem? What about this problem? So it's almost like a universe that started to build up. And in the end, I knew that universe so well that I couldn't escape it in a way, yeah.
0: Yeah. Why do you think it is that people in general are so drawn to these kinds of stories and they've captured the imagination of readers and film watchers around the world for years and years?
1: I find it really, really hard to explain. A lot of people are trying to explain it because, I mean, it is, I mean, you're right, it is obvious. Because when I started, I mean, the world wasn't full of time loop stories and now it is. But one of the things could be that, you know, when we look at the future, we don't automatically see the future as a better place. So this feeling of getting stuck in the now is, I mean, Tara Salter says it on the way. I mean, that you know, when you lose your future, you can either, I mean, you can be in your present, but you can also start to look back. And she does that in book two. But I don't think necessarily you can say that we have lost our future, but our future has changed in the way that it's not just a train that gets us to somewhere better. We can't be sure that everything is going to be better for the next generation. I mean, there is some serious trouble brewing for us on this planet.
0: I guess one of the ideas that's dealt with in this story is the sort of loneliness and isolation experienced, particularly by the main character, as she finds herself initially alone in this time loop and having to decide, you know, do I try to explain myself to my husband? Do I try to tackle this problem on my own? Because this is something you wrote over such a long period of time, were those senses of loneliness and isolation something you were grappling with at all personally as you were writing?
1: I mean, I'm a person who likes to be alone, actually. So I don't think I've ever felt that it was a problem, and more that it was, I mean, you know, the fruitfulness of loneliness is something I know more about, I guess. I think I'm very interested in what a human being

0: find aloneness as opposed to loneliness interesting as a point of departure for thinking about the world, maybe.
1: Mm-hmm. I want to return to a lot of things that you mentioned, you know, particularly about some of these ethical, philosophical questions that you explore through the novels. But before that, I want to talk a bit more in depth about the protagonist, Tara Salter, because she's fascinating kind of in her own right, even independent of what's going on with her presence in this time loop. She's a Belgian who's living with her husband in France, but she also had one English parent. She has this interesting career where she sells rare books for a living and is very involved in the world of kind of antiquities. Why did you want to put a character like this at the center of your story?
0: Oh, that's a good question. I realized on the way, in the beginning, but she was age-wise in the beginning, she was closer to me as well. But as years passed, I realized how different she was to me. And I think it's that differentness that slowly developed. For a while, I felt that I had to somehow find out more about my own history also, because, you know, in the middle of writing this book, I suddenly had to write a very autobiographical thing because I found out that it was a first-person story. So this feeling of sitting down and saying I about Tara Salter made me feel that I had to kind of drag the Solveig I out of the story. And I did that partly by writing and by thinking about, you know, so what is my story? And I'm very kind of very basic, poor farmer background all the way back to 1690. And she wasn't like that. I mean, she was younger. She was traveling more. She was more international. She was a lot of things. So, oh gosh, this is difficult. I mean, it's difficult to explain the process that's been taking so many years.
1: I mean, there's a couple of things that I can kind of ask about there. You know, you mentioned this is a story that involves travel. And at a certain point, Tara does leave. Initially, she leaves her home in northern France and is spending time in Paris. But she actually travels across Europe throughout the course of these novels. She's even searching for weather that mimics the cycle of a season because, of course, she's stuck on the same day in November. What is it she's trying to accomplish, I guess, through these travels?
0: Basically, it is a wish to have time, to have the time of the seasons that brings her out traveling. So she doesn't want to go traveling. I mean, I think she just would prefer to sit, you know, back home and drink a cup of tea with her husband. But she realizes, I want winter. I want things to, you know, seasons to follow each other in the right order. And in the meantime, you know, from I started the project or from I got the idea until now, there's also, you know, we've actually started longing for seasons in another way. You know, this feeling that we can't, I mean, we can't expect to have snow in winter, for instance, here in Denmark. Even, I mean, in so many places that the seasons are evening out. And, you know, you would imagine that people would say, oh, great, but it's not that great. I mean, of course, it is problematic for the globe, and there's people dying from climate problems and having a terrible time. But even in the regions that you would think you would like the seasons to even out, we don't really like it.
1: Mm-hmm.
0: Of course, that is one of the things that have become clearer along the way when I've been working on it.
1: Mm-hmm. There's this almost like prison-like element to being in this time loop, that you're stuck in a certain day. You maybe can't access these things like the change of the seasons that we take for granted. But then at the same time, Tara does have almost an incredible freedom where she doesn't have to worry about obligations attached to her job. Her bank account resets each time she restarts the 18th of November, so she's able to travel without concern for, am I going to run out of money at a certain point? Can you talk a bit about that tension between freedom and captivity that Tara's experiencing?
0: Yeah, it's strange because she, you know, her freedoms don't really resemble our freedoms, and her prison, in a way, doesn't resemble ours. We have this incredible privilege in our part of the world that, you know, every time we buy something in a supermarket,

0: the shelves are restocked, and you know, the food we eat is somehow we can get other food next day. I mean, the, her food disappears and the shelves get emptier because, you know, it is just one day. So she's got some limitations that we don't have normally. But she also has this freedom, yes, of her, because she lives in a digital world, everything digital resets. So yes, her bank account, I mean, her card works every day because, and that's actually a thing that, a problem that I, that was solved by time, because of course we didn't have credit cards when I started the story. So I had some other solutions.
1: Yeah, I think the way that you phrased it of her freedom is different than our freedom and her prison is different than our prison is very accurate, very astute. Do you have a sense at all if you yourself, Solveig Balle, got stuck in a time loop, how do you think you would respond to that situation and how would you use that time?
0: Gosh, that depends on what day you happen to land on, I would say. Do you know, the strange thing is, because of course it's not the first time I've got this question, but you know, every time I come up with a new way I think I would do it, I think it's rather lucky that we don't have a choice of which day we should repeat. In the same way as we don't choose which, you know, which life situation we've been born into, I think it's probably rather good we don't have the choice.
1: I'm speaking with Solveig Balle, the author of On the Calculation of Volume. I'm Matea Roach, and this is Bookends. You mentioned that when Tara does come into contact with, as you said, like it probably won't come as a surprise even to people that haven't read the novels, she does eventually realize she's not alone. She meets other people that are stuck in this time loop on the 18th of November, and they form almost a kind of community and a bit of a solidarity that they're in this together. How does that change the way that Tara and these other characters are able to kind of understand their own situation and develop some ideas of what the future might look like for them?
0: Well, they can certainly see that they're not alone, which is quite nice. If you feel that what you're doing and what you're thinking is a bit weird and is not really in sync with the rest of the world, it's actually quite nice to meet some of your own kind. I mean, one of them says that when you've been alone for so long, another human being is a gift, you know. So that's, of course, that's an element. But also they live under some very strange conditions because it is a very low conflict zone in a way. They aren't, you know, they aren't constantly put into situations where they have to compete with each other or try to get somebody's attention or, you know, apply for the same jobs or, you know, get, I mean, they aren't very, I mean, they aren't kind of constantly positioning themselves or, you know, working within a hierarchy or looking at each other's little quirks, do they dress in the right way? Or, I mean, all these things that people are using to put each other in place, you know, there isn't, I mean, there's nothing to gain from somehow putting somebody down or, you know, making alliances and stuff, because, I mean, you're not in that world.
1: We've been speaking a bit about community and a bit mirrors, I guess, the fact that you worked on these novels, this idea, for a long time, and then self-published the first volume of On the Calculation of Volume through your own publishing house. And now it's something that's struck a chord with readers around the world, and people have formed a kind of community reading these novels, awaiting the release of each new one, and kind of speaking about it and talking about these ideas together. Why do you think the response to these stories has been so strong and has resonated with people so much?
0: I have no idea. I mean, my main problem in the beginning was whether to print, you know, 500 or 600 copies. So, and I was certainly not. I mean, the first time somebody asked, you know, who should we contact if we want to translate it, I was like, oh, I better get an agent. It was very weird. So, I mean, I had written a book earlier, which was published in 10 languages and stuff, and it was not that I didn't know that that could happen, but it wasn't the obvious road for a book like that. But I think it's absolutely fantastic that, you know, that there's a community of readers. It's almost like, you know, it's almost as if it's Tara Seltzer who's done it. It's not me somehow. It's, yeah, it's weird. It's scary too, but the thought that people are actually sharing things, you know, here is something that people want to discuss and share. And that makes me happy, I must say, you know.
1: How does it feel, you know, 6 of the 7 books in this On the Calculation of Volume series are now out in Danish, 4 are out in English, the 5th one comes out this fall. You've been working on this and thinking about Tara for such a long time. How does it feel to now be kind of coming to the end of this project?
0: I have so many other things I'd like to do, but I also like this universe. I like the mindset of it. I will miss Tara Seltzer and the whole process of, you know, this strange feeling of here, she's doing this and that. I know exactly what she's going to do. And then she says something different. You know, this feeling of being part of, it's almost like being part of your children's life in a way. They suddenly invite you into, you know, to the kitchen at the that they share with other people and say, do you want to come and have a chat with us? And that's how it feels being with Tara Seltzer. But yes, I think I will miss her and the writing process, but I also look forward to the other things I'm going to do.
1: Yeah. Well, it's interesting, I guess, for me doing this interview with only 4 of the novels having come out in English, that I do still get to look forward to the other 3 when those are released. And also, you know, to whatever it is you choose to work on after. Solveig, it's been such a pleasure speaking with you today. Thank you so much for taking the time.
0: Well, thank you.
1: Solveig Balla is the author of the series On the Calculation of Volume. She joined me from her home in Denmark. This week's show was produced by Vicky Chow and Katie Swales with help from Elena Hudgens-Lyle. Aili Yamamoto is our associate producer. Our senior producer is Jacqueline Kirk, and our executive producer is Aaron Balser. 3 cheers for our audio tech, Hannah Barker, and to the rest of the CBC Books team. I'm Matea Roach, and this is Bookends. Thanks for listening, and I'll see you next time. Because when the book ends, the conversation begins.

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2: When is a lake not a lake? When it's crucial to mitigate the worst effects of a drought, which are becoming more frequent as the climate changes. Innovative ways to save and use water so the taps don't run dry.
3: This is CBC News. It's 2 o'clock. Good afternoon. I'm Cassie Williams. Here's what's making news this hour. Earlier this week, a Nova Scotia woman watched her home be demolished. The building was brought down while the eviction of the woman was before the tenancy program, meaning no work should have occurred. Alex Guy has more on that story.
4: I don't even know what to say. I can't process what I'm seeing.
5: Shayla Bento reacting to the home she's lived in for the past 7 years being demolished in real time.
4: I either had to stay in the building and take whatever risks came with that or leave the building.
5: She was one of 24 tenants that were told their building at 3343 Westerwald Street in Halifax was being torn down and they had to leave. Bento was on a periodic lease, so to evict her, the landlord, RC Jane Properties, was required to file with the Residential Tenancy Program.
4: I have felt more helpless this week than ever before in my life.
5: The landlord filed a termination of tenancy request on April 20th. A ruling dated June 12th states the tenant should have had until September 30th to vacate. Sydney Bloom is with Dow Legal Aid Services.
6: We have a clear order saying that the tenant was supposed to be able to remain in that unit until September 30th. And the landlord took it upon themselves to tear the building down anyway. So, yes, there was a direct contravention of that order.
5: CBC made several attempts to reach the landlord before deadline but did not receive a response. Bento acknowledges that there's not much she can do to help her situation, but she doesn't want to see the same happen to anyone else. Alex Guy, CBC News, Halifax.
3: Nova Scotia's burn restriction map is based on more factors than just the fire weather index, which is why some may notice a disparity between the two. Forest production manager Scott Tingley says natural resources also factors in things like rain, fuel availability, and holdover potential. That is, if a fire could smolder for a number of days due to dry conditions. He shared the information with Maritime Noon today in an interview after some have asked why the national fire data didn't always seem to match up with the province's burn map.
7: We're doing all that analysis to render it down to a decision that ultimately, you know, we're trying to make the best decisions that are the best balance between, you know, our priority is risk management, reducing the risk of wildfires, but also permitting the activity when it's safe.
3: Tingley says the province's burn restrictions map is the most accurate source to find out whether fires are permitted or not in Nova Scotia. You will likely see more police on Fredericton's streets over the next 2 weeks. The force is activating the Direct Action Response Team Initiative, also known as DART. It puts extra officers on duty to target specific concerns like public drug use and petty crime. Inspector David Cooper oversees operations and patrols.
8: I was blown away what our patrol officers are dealing with. We had an overdose. We had unwanted people sleeping in buildings they shouldn't be. We had individuals with stolen items in the downtown area. We had individuals being unwanted at residence. And within 30 minutes, our patrol officers were flat out busy with mainly issues that aren't criminal. So they're feeling overwhelmed.
3: Cooper says DART can add as many as a dozen or more officers. The team has been deployed almost 30 times since it began last year. In international news, Iran will be able to export oil as soon as it formally signs a deal to end the war with the U.S. That's according to a leaked draft of the Memorandum of Understanding, purportedly laying out the terms of the ceasefire. The agreement reopens the Strait of Hormuz and provides some sanctions relief to Iran. But speaking at the G7's meeting in France a short time ago, U.S. President Donald Trump had this warning.
9: No, it's not final. It's a Memorandum of Understanding. And if I don't like it, we'll go back to shooting at them, dropping bombs on their head.
3: The document reportedly states Iran will never produce nuclear weapons, though Tehran has already made this commitment in the past. It provides a 60-day timeline for negotiations around Iran's uranium stockpile. It also explicitly mentions a ceasefire in Lebanon as part of an immediate and permanent end to the war. And Canada's population is in decline. StatsCan has released its latest quarterly report showing the population dropped by 55,000 people to just under 41.5 million. This is the third straight quarter of declines.
10: Hi, I'm CBC meteorologist Tina Simkin. A mix of sun and clouds by this afternoon with temperatures reaching highs of 23 degrees and the wind should stay fairly light and southerly between 10 to 20 kilometers per hour. Tonight, partly cloudy, although there are chances for showers this evening. Fog patches will develop overnight tonight and temperatures will drop down to 12 degrees with light southerly winds. Increasing clouds on our Thursday with a high of 23 degrees and the winds will pick up from the south at 20 kilometers per hour.
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14: This comet is what we call a planet killer.
15: At this exact moment...
2: Oh, I remember that. That is part of the film trailer for the 2021 climate change allegory, Don't Look Up. I thought that was a great film. I swear, I hear you just watched it last night. What did you think?
16: I'm not going to lie. When I watched it, I was really hoping for a better ending, but I guess I shouldn't have expected that. Yeah, it's kind of depressing, but I think it also shows the reality of the situation that we're in and what especially scientists, what many policymakers are going through, and kind of even those on the front lines who aren't being listened to and who are being ignored.
2: Yeah, I mean, I was actually a little bit surprised that you're a climate activist and you hadn't seen it. Why not until now?
16: I'm going to be honest. I watch Telugu movies, which is my native language. I don't really watch a lot of Hollywood movies. So that's the only reason, honestly. So, yeah.
2: Well, before we go on, I should let listeners know that I'm Laura Lynch and this is What on Earth, where we bring you a world of climate solutions. Today, we're talking about how young people are trying to green the entertainment industry with What on Earth's Youth Climate Action columnist, Aishwarya Bhatur. Aishwarya, welcome back to the show.
16: Thank you. I'm so excited to be back, as always.
2: So you are a full-time student and a climate activist, but we're talking about movies today because you've added yet another activity to your busy schedule. You've gotten into acting recently.
16: Yeah, I have. It's been really exciting. I've always loved acting. I think I'm a little bit of a theatrical person in general. People tend to say that. But I used to do theater in high school. And then recently I discovered acting and films. And it's been really exciting.
2: So you've got a role?
16: I did, actually. I got a role. I did my very first audition earlier in January this year, and I got the lead role for a short film at UBC.
2: So through that experience, how do you think performing arts like film or even theater can change people's minds about social issues?
16: I had a really, really impactful moment in my life when I realized how much performing arts can change people's minds. It was grade 11. I'd come home from school and suddenly my mom started talking to me about the trans community. And I was very taken aback because, I mean, these are conversations that I try to have in my household, right? Slowly. But she was the one who brought it up. And she was on this tangent about, like, how could parents kick their own children out of their house? So what if they're trans? You know, so what if they don't identify as the sex or the gender that they were born with, right? And I was like, where is this coming from, right? And she told me that that day she had watched this skit. So in Telugu media, which is, again, my native language, in Telugu media, they still put on plays. And so this was a particular play about the Hijra community in South Asia. And it was about how the Hijra community, many of them, the moment they come out to their parents, they're actually shunned out of their house, right? Obviously, this doesn't happen to everyone, but it happens to most. And my mom saw that play ever since then, she's been this huge supporter of the trans community, of the Hijra community. She just, you know, and I think the performing arts in this way, whether it be filmmaking, whether it be theater, it's storytelling, right? And when you tell stories of people's lived realities, when you tell stories that allow people to understand other people's experiences, you create empathy and you change people's minds. And so that was a really pivotal moment in my life when I realized, wow, this thing that is just a hobby for me could be something that actually creates an impact as well.
2: Okay, well, let's marry this up with climate then, because I'd like to hear you talk about how film and TV, theater can change minds about climate. You're seeing youth climate action sort of creep into the film industry locally. You met people involved in a film festival in Surrey, BC recently. What are they doing to encourage more, let's say, environmental, let's call it that, environmental filmmaking?
16: Yeah, so this is called the Sundar Prize. And Sundar means beautiful in a lot of like Sanskrit languages or like Sanskrit originated languages. And the Sundar Prize is essentially a film festival that celebrates filmmakers, independent filmmakers. It celebrates stories of social impact, right? So what they're trying to do is really encourage young people, well, people of all ages, really, but especially young people to create storytelling that shows people what societal issues look like right now.
2: Okay.
16: They actually provide monetary prizes. So every year they have different sectors. Like they have, like, for example, the environmental film prize, right? They have the youth film prize. They have queer film prizes. And they give this monetary aid to support this filmmaking. And some of the, for example, the environmental films that were recently took place at the Sundar Prize and that recently won, they have really, really big impacts. I realized how much this sort of storytelling can really influence how we see the environment or how we understand these stories, because these are stories I never heard about, right?
2: Right. So, but did, what were they seeing when it comes to environmental themes in filmmaking these days?
16: When it comes to environmental themes, you know, they said that like a couple of years ago it was really on the nose, right? Really on the nose. But what they're seeing nowadays is how like filmmakers and storytellers really want to make environmental storytelling engaging as well, right? They're trying to be innovative about it.
2: So you mean it originally was what, too much more like a lecture than a part of a story?
16: Is yes, that what okay. Exactly. What these people are trying to do now, these new filmmakers, are they're trying to take actual real life stories, right? What I heard was that it's really hitting audiences in the right way. You know, it's touching emotions. It's making people really think about this way more than just, oh, that's an environmental film. No, no, no. This is a story. And this is an important story.
2: So in the Sundar Film Festival that you were at, was there a film that was nominated in the environmental category that caught your eye?
16: There were quite a few. I wish I could mention them all. But one of them that really, really caught my eye was this film called Tea Creek. Right?
2: Tea Creek?
16: Tea Creek, okay. Yes. So Tea Creek was a film by an Indigenous filmmaker named Ryan Dickey. And it's basically around food sovereignty.
13: We're seeing so little action to do something to recreate resiliency that was already here. Like, a main point I want to make is every single First Nation was food sovereign. Plus, plus, plus.
16: So the entire story centers around these Tsimshian Indigenous farmers named Jacob Beaton and his wife Jessica Ulett. And they actually left their corporate jobs to go buy farmland in Kiwanga. And what started out as just, you know, oh, we just want to plant and garden, we want to have our own farm, ended up being something that actually provides a space to train community members. And it ended up being a space to not just teach community members of what it means to have sovereign food and sovereign land, right? Because colonial systems actually didn't just take away cultural practices, but also took away a lot of food sovereignty that Indigenous peoples did have. And so in the film, one of the workers there says, Tea Creek is not only a place that grows plants or vegetables, but also people. Mm. And I thought that was really beautiful. And I think that really ties together the whole goal and vision of environmental storytelling, especially now, environmental storytelling, whether it be by Indigenous peoples, whether it be by young people, like, we're really seeing the vision here is that, like, the environment is not different from people. When we tell the stories of the environment, we're telling stories of people.
2: So the other side of this issue is that the film industry itself can have a climate impact through its own practices. You've been talking to people about young people's efforts to green the industry in and of itself. So can you tell me a little bit about that?
16: Yeah, this was really interesting because, you know, as a climate activist, I should be thinking about that, starting to work in the film industry.
2: And you hadn't?
16: I didn't. Oh, I know. How scandalous. I was shocked myself. But when I got to know about this, it hit me like a bucket of cold water. I was like, wait a second, you're so right. And yes, so this is a organization called the Sustainable Act. It's by Smiley Kurana. And, you know, she was involved in the film industry as well. And I guess she just really realized that and noticed how wasteful the industry can be. And it's true. The industry can be really wasteful. I've been there. I've seen it. I am seeing it as I continue to work in this industry. And so the whole goal of the Sustainable Act is really to provide services to help productions, right? So we're talking film productions, to make them more greener, to make them more sustainable. And it's really interesting. They do this, I mean, they have a variety of ways how they do this. They do marketing, they do communications, you know, they help with like social media strategy. They also support young people. But one of the really, really crucial things that caught my eye was the way they greenify productions, right? And I thought, oh, it could probably just be about Crafty. You know, Crafty is the snacks you get on set, is the food you get on set. And I thought, oh, they're probably just giving out maybe like, you know, more environmentally packaged food or vegan food or something like that. No, actually, it's not just about that. So yes, they do that, but they also train the crew beforehand on how to be more sustainable as they go about the set. They create workshops, they carbon track for the entire production as the production is happening. They do waste management. They even look at the infrastructure that these productions are using, right? So how can we involve clean energy into this production?
2: What about outside of Canada? How are you seeing young people putting arts and culture to work for climate?
16: Yeah, this was really exciting. Outside of Canada, I actually discovered this organization called the Entertainment and Culture Pavilion. They really believe in the transformative power that the arts, that the entertainment industry holds, and that culture holds. And rather than talking about culture, at first I thought maybe they're just talking about, you know, entertainment culture, like filmmaking culture. But no, they're talking about culture in general, you know, anthropological culture, people culture, but also how culture intersects with entertainment and arts in general. And so they really believe that all of these artistic fields have the power to address global climate challenges, right? And they're doing it through various different avenues, but one of the major avenues that they're doing this is within the UN policy space. Something they told me that they realized was that within the Paris Agreement, for example, there's nowhere that mentions culture or the entertainment industry, you know?
2: The Paris Agreement being the agreement at the United Nations Climate Change Conference, all the countries agreeing to cut emissions.
16: Yeah, so culture and the entertainment industry wasn't really mentioned in the Paris Agreement. And that's something that young people, by the way, this entire organization is led by young people. And so these young people were really concerned about because someone has to hold the entertainment industry accountable. Someone has to ensure that the narratives that the entertainment industry is putting out there aligns with climate action and climate change and the state the world is in right now. And also, someone has to bring in how so many people's culture already has sustainable practices, right? How do we bring this in into climate action? And so they actually created their own, in the very first, cultural global stocktake. And so, yeah, a global stock take is essentially when, like, various countries come together and give consultations on what they believe needs to be considered with regards to a specific topic. And here it's about entertainment and culture. And so their goal is to really bring this into the 2028 COP33, which is the United Nations Conference of Parties on Climate Change. It's a really, really exciting way in which on a bigger policy, very bigger policy, international scale, we're looking at how young people are bringing in the entertainment industry, are bringing in culture, and are really trying to hold all of these industries accountable.
17: And yet, we still haven't seen a lot of mainstream films with climate themes. Why do you think that is, if there's so much conversation around it in the entertainment industry?
16: You know, that's a really great question. I feel like one of the biggest issues is that when we're looking at the entertainment industry, a lot of the times it's obviously about profit, right? It's about what can make the most money, right? And I think directors and filmmakers aren't confident enough that environmental films could actually gain attention and could make the money that they're looking for. But I think we're slowly starting to see that change. I mean, we talked about Don't Look Up. We've also talked about Tea Creek. There's a lot of new, exciting environmental films that are coming about. Lots of young people are really bringing that in.
17: And then there's the question of climate change not necessarily being in the plot line, but being reflected within the reality of a film, right, in the background?
16: Oh, 100%.
17: I can't see a lot of climate posters in films, but...
16: I wish. You know what I want to see? I want to see people, like kids in high school, like if there's clips of teenagers, I want to see them wearing, like, No Planet B t-shirts. I want to see that. That would be so exciting.
17: Sounds like you need to become a director, producer.
16: Maybe one day.
17: Okay, because you are just starting to get involved in this, which I can't believe, given everything else. But do you have an idea of how this might all fit in with climate action in the future for you?
16: Yeah, actually. I hope this could be something that I do in the future. We'll see.
17: Instead of everything else or with everything else?
16: Oh, no, with everything else.
17: Of course, you're going to do everything you possibly can.
16: Climate is always going to be the center of everything.
17: Right.
16: And then everything else will surround it.
17: All right.
16: That's how I see
17: this
16: my life.
17: This is Euphoria's world. I want to change course just a little bit now because, as you know, I'm wrapping up my career at the CBC in just a few weeks. And what on earth is going to continue? And I know that in the future we'll hear more from you, which is fantastic. I'll just be listening now instead of talking to you. But you've been such a big part of my time here. And I just want to play some tape of you from the very first time you were on the show back in 2021, when you were a mere 16 years old. And I spoke with you about the need for better climate education in schools.
18: There are so many movements out there that are trying to advocate for a better future, and they are really creating change. And when we focus on those voices, when we focus on those movements, I promise you, so many children at schools will be so inspired. This is my future. This is my earth. And now I know the severity of it, but I also know that there are beautiful solutions to this problem where scientists and activists alike are working towards.
17: Okay. What goes through your mind when you hear that piece of our very first conversation?
16: I sound like a baby. that was 4 years ago.
17: Five.
16: Really?
17: Yeah.
16: Oh, wow. Oh, yeah. That's crazy. Yeah. I think I'm really, really grateful for everything that has happened over the past few years, especially with What on Earth. But I think everyone saw something in me that I didn't even know was in me. I didn't even see it in myself. 'Cause when I first got on the show, I didn't really know what I was doing. I was like, okay, you want me to talk? Great, I'll talk. I love talking, right? And it's about something I love. Yes, please, I'll do it. But I think slowly it's really grown into a platform where I'm able to have a voice. I just thank you. Thank you to the entire team. And thank you for giving me this opportunity. And thank you for showing young people that your voices aren't any less than others.
17: Oh, that's a great, as usual, you are so well-spoken, and we're so glad that you've been part of so many conversations over the years. We've been around the world with you. We've been across Canada and talked about so many different kinds of things that young people are doing. And I am so glad and grateful that you will keep doing that.
16: Thank you. But
17: Aishwarya Bhattur, my friend, thank you.
16: Thank you. Thank you, Laura. Genuinely, though, Laura, I think you have been a mentor for me in this space. So has everyone on this team, by the way. So.
17: Oh, thank you. I'm going to give Aishwarya a hug now, so I don't think you can record that. There you go. Thank you so much.
16: Of course.
17: Oh, such a pleasure. So much. So nice getting to know you and watching you develop. Aishwarya, thank you so much for today and for everything.
16: Thank you, Laura.

0: Now, before I wrap up here on What on Earth, we're asking for your favorite shows that I brought to you. There's one episode that I just love sharing. It's a documentary about green burials. It's called Bury Me Naked, and I love that title too. And I just want to play you a little bit of that story now.
1: Your little garden tour. Our front lawn is now a vegetable garden. And
0: Sharon Collette is wearing rubber boots as she crouches down by one of her raised beds on her front lawn in St. John's, Newfoundland.
1: Asparagus there, corn, which I love growing, and then more zucchini.
0: This is an impressive garden. She spends a lot of time here pulling things from the earth and lately thinking about how she eventually wants to go back to the earth.
1: We were redoing our wills. It was just they were old and we needed to update them.
0: So she's been researching the end game, if you will, her eventual death, because she wants to do the best thing for the earth. What's most appealing is a green burial. But in Newfoundland, there isn't a green cemetery, at least not yet. So her end-of-life care instructions are a little vague.
1: I have sort of a very non-committed phraseology saying that I would like to be buried in the most environmentally option available in St. John's at the time of my death. Basically.
2: Right. And so you've got a few years left, hopefully. So at the time of your death, are you hoping that there'll be a green cemetery?
1: I'm sure there will be. Yeah.
0: That other voice, that's producer Caroline Hillier. She's talking to Sharon there. And it is the beginning of Caroline's investigation into green burials in Canada. Today, Caroline's taking us from coast to coast to find out how people like Sharon can not only live, but die with the climate in mind.
3: Right now, the closest certified green burial is in Halifax. That's where you'll find the full of life Wayne Hatcher.
4: And I said, hey, Juanita, I'm going to go green burial. I want you to bury me naked. And she says, no, that's after we got the rules and regulations. She said, I'm not burying you naked, Wayne. And I said, hey, put me on the living room floor and just roll me up in one of her sheets and then take me to the cemetery and everything will be just natural, just going back to the earth.
3: Wayne and his wife, Juanita, own Sunrise Park Interfaith Cemetery in Halifax.
4: We have the only certified green burial east of Ontario.
3: What is a green or natural burial? Well, there's no embalming.
4: For nature just to work on the body.
3: The body is wrapped in a shroud or sheet or placed in a wooden or wicker box.
4: Everything has to be 100% biodegradable.
3: Then it's buried 3 to 4 feet below.
4: Because for the ecosystem, hey, it's perfect. Elements of the earth are just fabulous.
3: There are no headstones, but instead there's a simple and natural marker.
4: A nice tree or a nice just granite rock with the name of the deceased on it.
3: Sunrise Park is what's called a hybrid cemetery. About 4 years ago, Wayne set aside part of the cemetery for green burials. And if you couldn't tell, Wayne is all in.
4: It's amazing how many calls are coming in wanting information on green burial. And I love for this to happen. It gives me, look, I got goosebumps. You can see it all over my arms.
0: And that's part of Caroline Hillier's documentary, Bury Me Naked. We first shared that story in 2023. So what are your favorite What on Earth episodes that I've brought you over the years? Is there a story that you'd love to hear again this summer? Let us know. Our email is earth@cbc.ca. And it's actually okay if you don't remember exactly when it aired. We'll find it in our show library. So just email us, send us a voice memo to let us know which What on Earth story you hope to hear again this summer. Again, the email is earth@cbc.ca. Coming up, how to keep the taps on when Western Canada gets drier and drier. Stay with us.
5: It's It's 2:30 right now, mostly cloudy and 24 in Halifax, mainly sunshine and 22 in Sydney, sunshine and 26 in Fredericton, and mainly sunshine and 23 in Charlottetown. I'm Cassie Williams. Here's what's making news. Documents show the New Brunswick government waited more than a day before warning the public about a chemical spill on a highway in Fredericton that contained a carcinogenic compound. According to documents obtained by CBC, the Provincial Environment Department knew the spill on and near the Vanier Highway contained hexavalent chromium as early as 1 p.m. on March the 6th. But it was not until 4 p.m. the following day that the province publicly revealed that the yellow substance contained high levels of the cancer-causing chemical. The documents say about 900 liters of hexavalent chromium had leaked from a broken plastic tote on the back of a truck. And the PEI government is tightening rules around non-resident property ownership. Changes to the Lands Protection Act will make it more difficult for non-residents to purchase multiple properties on PEI. The minister responsible says the changes should come into effect by the end of August. Regional news at 3. Here's the weather forecast from Tina Simkin. Partly cloudy tonight with a chance of showers, a chance of thunderstorms for New Brunswick. Fog patches, lows between 7 and 13. Tomorrow, a mix of sun and cloud. Increasing clouds throughout the day tomorrow. A chance of afternoon showers for Nova Scotia. Highs of 15 along the coast, but 26 degrees inland.
0: Hey, it's Laura, and yes, I am, as some would say, retiring. I like to call it moving on. I won't be hosting after the end of June, though the show, I am happy to say, will continue with a new host. And as I'm wrapping up my time on What on Earth, I've been thinking a lot about all the amazing places that my career at the public broadcaster has taken me. Mali, for example, where I slept in the desert. The Middle East, where the threat of bombs and violence was almost always present. To the top of a sleeping volcano here in Canada. But there is one place in my own backyard that I've always wanted to see, to explore, to experience. And it's this lake, not far from where I grew up in North Vancouver.
6: The lake is about 6 kilometers long and about half a kilometer wide at its widest point. And we're surrounded by the beautiful North Shore Mountains with the lions in the background.
0: The lions, known as the Twin Sisters by the Squamish Nation, are a pair of peaks that you can see from just about anywhere in Vancouver. And that's Heidi Walsh, you just heard. She's talking about Capilano Lake. And I hike in the park below it all the time, and I have been since I was young. The towering ancient trees are still there, as is the salmon hatchery. And I always stand at the platform here near the bottom of the spillway, feeling the mist on my face. But I've never actually been allowed on the other side of the fence that protects the lake itself. Actually, no one from the public normally is, unless you sign up for a guided tour that's only offered a few times in the summer.
6: The primary reason we do that is that that's our main way of keeping the source water clean.
0: Despite its name, Capilano Lake is not some recreational area where you can go boating or fishing. It's a reservoir.
6: Capilano was historically just a river system. It had a historical run of salmon that went up into the upper reaches of the watershed. And when the dam went in, we flooded the valley to create one of the primary drinking water reservoirs.
0: There are actually 3 reservoirs in Metro Vancouver. The one called Capilano has been around since the 1920s, and it supplies about a third of the region's drinking water. And for the last century, it has served the population pretty well. But there's a big problem looming, and it's got people like Heidi Walsh, who works for Metro Vancouver, racking their brains to find solutions.
6: We live in a temperate rainforest. We get so much rain. How could we ever run out of water?
0: You're listening to What on Earth, where we bring you a world of climate solutions. It's been a mild spring for most of Canada, but as we head into the hotter and drier summer months, drought conditions are expected to worsen, particularly in the western part of the country. That's according to the latest Canadian drought outlook by Agriculture and Agri-Food Canada. And these bone-dry conditions, they've been happening all across the country. Last year was particularly bad. Nearly 85% of the country was considered abnormally dry or in drought conditions as of the end of September. Agricultural disasters were declared in parts of Alberta and Saskatchewan due to drought. and some lakes even dried up in central Alberta, and there were also water shortages in the Maritimes. So today on the show, we're looking at how climate change, along with population growth, is putting all kinds of pressure on our water supply and what different places are doing to keep the taps on. So we are starting in Metro Vancouver. It's one of the thirstiest places in Canada. And as the region heads into peak demand, officials have made an unprecedented move. I met up with Heidi Walsh and her colleague Linda Parkinson at Capilano Lake earlier in June to hear more.
7: There must be a ton of wildlife because
8: there's lots of wildlife.
7: What have you seen?
8: I've seen bears, cougars, lynx, bobcat. We've got elk in the back end of the watershed now, lots of deer, and a whole myriad of small animals.
7: Okay.
9: We've got hidden cameras in the watershed, and every year Heidi's team posts some of the clips on our like internal team site, and it's the most popular post of the whole year because you can see the animals move about, right? Yes, it's very cool.
8: A system of wildlife cameras.
0: Well, that makes me want to get in there even more. But wild animals aside, we did talk about the challenges facing the region's water supply.
8: The biggest things that we're seeing with climate change is a very slight year-over-year warming of temperatures, which is impacting our mid-level snow, mid-elevation snow. So we still do get snow high up in the mountains, but that mid-level snow is, you know, more and more questionable every year. So some years it's okay, some years it's non-existent. So we're definitely seeing more of those years like this year where the mid-level snow was very light and it disappeared quite early in the melt season. So that's one of the big things that we're seeing, as well as the typical things that everybody hears about in the media. We're getting much more intense storms through the fall and winter, and we're getting hotter, drier summers that extend out into the fall.
0: And those intense rainstorms don't really help, do they?
8: That's absolutely true. We get a lot of rain. We just don't have a lot of storage. So a lot of that rainfall, once the lake's full, it's full, and the rest of it goes downstream. So that's, over the dam and out.
0: Now, as I said before, there are two other reservoirs in Metro Vancouver. The Coquitlam Reservoir is twice the size of Capilano and Seymour reservoirs combined. It's also much, much deeper, which is why there are now plans for a second intake there, essentially inserting a longer straw to suck up water from the deeper parts of the lake. At some points, it is below sea level. But that's not an option over at Capilano Lake, where Heidi, Linda, and I were standing. It's also not feasible to expand the reservoir and make it bigger. So Linda says the focus is on conservation.
9: Our region is one of the highest users of water per capita in Canada. If you take all the water we supply in a year and you divide it by our current population, we use 387 litres of water per capita per day. And that's very high. We understand that it's only Montreal that uses slightly more.
0: Use that much. Is that including businesses?
9: So that would include businesses. Okay. Yes, that would include all the businesses. So it is a crude metric, but it's the best one we've got. The residential sector accounts for about 65% of the usage. So, roughly it's probably 250, 260 litres per person per day, which is still very high because there's places in Europe get 140, 160 litres per day.
0: What is going on? why?
9: I wish I knew.
0: Is it just the luxury of thinking the tap will never run dry?
9: So I think it's a combination of things. Like Heidi mentioned, in this region, people, because we live in a rainforest, it rains a lot. Not in all parts of the region, but in lots of it. So there is this perception of abundance. And because it rains a lot, people struggle to understand that doesn't mean there's infinite supply. So yes, it rains a lot, but like we like to say, you don't drink the rainwater. The water has to be collected, it has to be stored, it has to be treated, and then it's pumped and delivered to you at pressure. There's a lot that goes into bringing your water from this beautiful lake down to your home, treating it, making sure it meets all the quality requirements. And then, there's also the region isn't fully metered. A lot of places that are metered see lower per capita consumption, just because when people have that information, then they can make better decisions, either fix a leak, maybe replace that old, you know, 20, 30 litre toilet that's using a lot of water every time you flush it. And so have a shorter shower. Although, yeah, if you have teenagers, that's probably not popular. But yes, have a shorter shower. Yeah. But right now, where we are on a nice June day, it's the summer usage that's really excessive in Vancouver. You know, we serve about 1 billion litres of water to the region every day in winter. That's about enough to fill up BC Place. That's how we like to have people envision it. But in summer, that increases by 50%. So our figures go up to 1.5, sometimes higher, billion, that's a B, billion litres per day. And so that's driven mainly by outdoor water use. And that's driven, and of that outdoor water use, lawn watering is the biggest contributor.
0: At the beginning of May, Metro Vancouver enacted Stage 2 water restrictions. It was a really unusual move. They skipped Stage 1 entirely and just went straight to the next level, which means no watering your lawns. But even with that ban in place, the region used more water that month compared to May of last year. So in early June, Metro Vancouver put in Stage 3 water restrictions. That means no watering lawns, no automatic sprinklers anywhere, and no washing your car. So this is still unprecedented to have a Stage 3 this early.
9: Correct. Yes, this is the earliest we've gone to Stage 3. Correct.
0: It's not even summer yet. It's still spring.
9: I mean, it's hot.
0: The reason is twofold. There's the snowpack problem caused by climate change, but it also just so happens a water pipe has been taken out of service for a structural upgrade. And that means if people don't limit their water use this summer, it's going to put too much pressure on the remaining pipes that are feeding water into people's homes and other things like fire hydrants.
9: Our goal would be to come out of Stage 3 when the project's complete, but it's difficult to say anything categorically until we see the usage stats.
10: We were also really hoping to see water use down now from May, and we haven't seen it. So
0: how frustrating is that? I mean,
10: it's frustrating. We just really need everybody's help. Like, it's kind of it needs to be a group effort, right?
9: Yes.
0: What am I supposed to do? You must have got this question before. When I see somebody watering their lawn in direct defiance of the restrictions.
9: Yeah, we get that a lot. And it's funny because the sentiment seems to sway between, you know, you shouldn't tattle to absolutely you should tattle. It's probably not surprising that I'm more on the you should tattle side of things.
0: You really need the goodwill of people to make
9: We absolutely do. And it's, you know, I mean, I think the enforcement is stepping up and we have a program with students going around in the different areas right now, handing out information. Like, if they see evidence of watering, like a wet pavement or wet grass, they're leaving communications with people. So, you know, that targeted education piece. But unfortunately, with some people, until there's a monetary fine involved, they don't really take it seriously. People should know that under Stage 3, the fines are more. Like, your fine could be up to $750 if you're caught, which is not insignificant. You know, it's really not that big an ask. The biggest thing you could do is go turn off those automatic sprinklers, whether you're on your garden or on your lawn. Turn off the sprinklers, water your garden by hand, and then just be mindful of things like washing down pavements and cars. I mean, it's not allowed. You shouldn't do it. So it's really like high quality drinking water spilling onto the street at a time when we really need to conserve it.
0: And I have to ask this because I know listeners are going to hear this and think, what about the golf courses?
9: Yes, we get the golf courses a lot. Question. It is a good question. So the golf courses, most of them, I know that the perception of green fairways is unfortunate this time of year, but they are working with the local members to try and manage and cut back on the use. They also often have very efficient systems, like, because it's, I guess, their bread and butter, they invest in efficient systems, but it's something that they get into a water management plan with the relevant city or jurisdiction to manage their water use.
0: So in Vancouver, conservation is a big part of the strategy, but that alone isn't enough to tackle drought conditions. And a good example is in the Prairie Province of Manitoba. The province has been grappling with destructive flooding. But drought is a major concern, too.
11: in the 80s, it was really dry when I was a kid. And then it was honestly probably too wet for most of the time until the mid-2000s when it kind of came back to something normal.
0: That's Scott Beaton. He operates Jackfish Creek Farm, a 640-acre ranch near Rosser, Manitoba, where Scott says rain can sometimes be a wild card. He says earlier this month, he got close to 30 centimeters of rain in one night, but...
11: In the last few years, we've had very little moisture or precipitation during the growing season. So we've kind of got off to a good start a few times, and then things really taper off in terms of moisture. And so some crops are able to tolerate that, but most really struggle.

0: Lugano Lake. Pelly's Lake is also not a lake. It's actually, well, you know what? I'm going to let someone else describe it.
1: So Pelly's Lake is quite a large wetland. Like, it's almost as far as the eye can see in one direction. So that's what kind of surprises everyone when they first get there. First of all, that it's not a lake. But second of all, that how massive that area actually is. And it's, you know, it's just an absolutely beautiful, classic prairie, freshwater marsh, full of different plants, cattails, bulrushes, sedges, grasses. And so that's what you'd see is just a perfect prairie wetland.
0: Wow. Okay. Well, so before we go any further, maybe you could introduce yourself to our listeners.
1: Sure. My name is Richard Grossens. I'm a research scientist and the bioremediation lead at the International Institute for Sustainable Development.
0: Well, welcome, Richard, to What on Earth?
1: Thank you. Yeah, thanks for having me.
0: So you've got this sort of idyllic spot, but it's surrounded by not so idyllic conditions. And as I mentioned, Manitoba has had some significant flooding this spring. But how much of a problem has drought been in recent years?
1: So last year was one of the worst forest fire seasons on record, and a significant drought year right throughout the spring, right through the summer, until we had sort of rain events later in the fall. So last year was a drought year. Same with 2021. 2021 was a really bad drought year. Again, very dry conditions, lots of forest fires. But then we've had that balanced in 2022. We had a big flood year. And again, in 2024, we had more or less a normal year, but we had some significant flooding again in 2024. So that's the challenge of management, is these sort of these whiplash events. You know, we go from droughts to floods from one year after the next. And so it's very hard to forecast and predict things these days.
0: When there is drought, how does it affect people in Manitoba?
1: Drought affects the agricultural community significantly. So depending on how bad the drought is, when the drought occurs, I mean, it could affect obviously the growing season. So the quality of the crops, if we're not getting any rain, you know, obviously the farmers are not going to be getting very good crops. It can affect livestock, food production. You know, the pasture lands can be in very poor conditions. Even just trying to get forage and hay for cattle and sheep and other livestock can be extremely challenging in a drought year. And of course, for, you know, the everyday Manitoban, what we saw last year was the forest fire events. I mean, there was communities that were wiped out by the forest fires. You know, people couldn't recreate in the backcountry, so to speak. You know, the First Nations communities, that some of the communities up in the eastern part of the province were significantly impacted by the forest fires last year.
0: What role does climate change play in this?
1: We have very good evidence that this is a result of climate change. You know, and it's global. It's not just here in Manitoba or in Canada. We see this globally, how unpredictable weather patterns are, the climate. You know, we go from a drought year to a flood year the next year. So this is what climate change is doing, is it's these dramatic changes and these severe weather events that we get, and the unpredictable nature of our climate these days.
0: So then in that context, there's a reason why we wanted to talk about Pelly's Lake. There was a project that started there. Tell me about it and how it helps relieve the water supply challenges in the region.
1: Yes. So Pelly's Lake, we've always called it one of our flagship water retention projects in the province of Manitoba. You know, we got involved around, you know, 2010, I think. By about 2012, the water control structure was constructed. So essentially what it is, it's a natural low-lying sort of wetland area. They built an earthen dam at the down slope side, at the outlet side. There's a spillway, so it manages the water level so it doesn't get too deep. And there's culverts, which have gates on them, so they can open or close the culverts to hold on to the water in the springtime, you know, retain that water so it prevents flood damages from downstream. And they can use that water for recharging during dry periods, recharge the streams downstream. And they have very good control on the water with those controlled gates.
0: And that controlled release, is it always tied to when water is needed, or are there times when you need to do it to release pressure on the lake?
1: So under their license, they have to hold on to the water until, I think this is the June 15th time period, and that's for fish habitat. But they also have the flexibility where during a drought situation, so in 2021, for instance, that was the first year that we saw the system being operated

0: primarily for drought conditions. What they did was they opened the gates right away in the early spring because they needed that water downstream, particularly for the Stephenfield Reservoir, which is a water reservoir downstream, which is fed by that system. So they were able to release the water in the early spring to recharge that system. And then they were able to close the gates, and they managed to time it perfectly to catch some of the heavy rains that came after that. And then that water, again, was important for recharging the reservoir system later on in the season. 2021 was a very unique year where we saw it operating for a drought scenario.
1: Yeah, I mean, so the downstream benefit of this is also flood protection, as you said, but it's also it's something that's really important to the farming community, I guess.
0: For sure, yeah, the flood protection for sure. And usually water retention projects in our area, in particular in Manitoba, are built primarily for flood protection. Saskatchewan, they have more priorities with drought, so they often build projects that incorporate drought protection. And we are doing the same thing now. You know, we are building these structures and managing them both for flood and drought.
1: Now, you're working to replicate this project elsewhere. Can you tell me what progress you've made in other places?
0: So, yeah, there's a lot of water retention projects that have been built across the prairie region. So groups like these watershed districts in particular, you know, they're kind of on the front lines working with producers and landowners and municipalities, and they put in these water retention areas. So we help make recommendations to the watershed districts about how they could manage these systems differently, how we could retain water for different periods of time to help capture that phosphorus. And we build hydrology models and nutrient models that we can apply to different sites. We've been working extensively in two other sites and developed some really amazing models, and now been looking at some other sites in Western Manitoba as well, applying some of these models. And we're just about to get involved in another site.
1: Do you have any idea how this Pelly's Lake, how everything you've done there, how it will perform as the planet warms, as the climate continues to change? Will it survive, I guess?
0: Yes. I think so. I mean, that's a big part of the work we do too, is climate adaptation and climate resilience. These sites are typically built to withstand, you know, fairly good extremes. So these fluctuations in drought and flood, we can, you know, they're typically built to be able to handle both. So Pelly's Lake is in good shape because it can operate for both flood management and drought protection. It was built that way. Other sites are not. They're not, you know, they don't function properly in a drought environment, because they release their water, they don't hold on to it, and so we lose that water. And so later in the season when we may need it, that water's already gone. And so maybe we should be putting more retention, longer-term retention, into these projects.
1: What does the story then of Pelly's Lake say about the value of nature's role in combating climate-linked hazards like drought?
0: Well, nature-based solutions, natural infrastructure, is a big part of the work that we do. You know, and we're able to show, and our partners have shown, how important working with nature is. Nature can provide so many benefits beyond just simply flood control or drought control. It's all those extra added benefits. It reduces heat for the heat island effects. We're doing work in sub-Saharan Africa right now, in Ethiopia, Rwanda, and South Africa, where we are applying some of the same principles and concepts that we've been working on here in Canada. So looking at trying to understand water systems, trying to understand long-term trends in hydrology, and then implementing these nature-based solutions. So tree planting, river shore restoration, riparian area restoration, removing invasive species, you know, protecting and wetlands, working with these nature-based solutions is so critical and will be an important part moving forward.
1: Richard Grossens, thank you so much for speaking with me.
0: Thank you so much for having me on the program.
1: We've got a couple of minutes now to catch you up on some other climate stories in the news this week. Corb Lund says he's collected enough signatures against coal mining to compel the province of Alberta to take action. The country musician launched the petition to block new coal mining on the eastern slopes of the Rocky Mountains, saying it harms the environment. The province says it's waiting for Elections Alberta to verify the signature count. The CEO of Cenovus Energy says a proposed oil pipeline to the West Coast is, quote, unfinanceable by the private sector. Speaking at the Global Energy Show in Calgary, John McKenzie said the industrial carbon pricing system makes Canadian oil uncompetitive. He also called the Pathways carbon capture project a, quote, cost burden that would do little to reduce global emissions. All of those are part of the memorandum of understanding between Alberta and Canada. And speaking at the same summit, Natural Resources Minister Tim Hodgson said Canada is open for business. Meanwhile, a former member of Canada's top climate body said the pipeline deal Canada signed with Alberta is incompatible with the Carney government's net zero target. The net zero advisory body is meant to advise the Minister of Environment and Climate Change, but its co-chair, climate scientist Simon Donner, resigned late last year. Recently, he told a parliamentary committee that he made the decision after the Alberta and federal governments signed that memorandum of understanding and after a scheduled meeting with the minister's office was cancelled.
2: And I was inundated with requests for my professional judgment on the content of the MOU and the government's intentions with the MOU. And I felt pressured to soften that assessment because of this uncertainty and lack of conversation with the minister's office. That softening my assessment is incompatible with my responsibilities as a scientist and a professor at a public institution. I simply can't do that. That's not my job. Scientists like me only earn a seat at the table because of the integrity of our discipline. And I felt I could no longer serve people who I felt themselves were not being honest and forthright.
1: Climate campaigner Catherine Abreu also made a statement to the committee about her resignation from the advisory body. And she spoke to us about that decision back in January of this year. You can find that episode in your podcast feeds. It's called, Is Anyone Listening to Canada's Net Zero Climate Advisors? That's all for us this week. Just a note that the audio you heard off the top was from the trailer for Don't Look Up, a film produced by Hyper Object Industries and Bluegrass Films, and it's from Netflix's YouTube page. We also heard some audio from the Tea Creek trailer. That's a documentary produced by Winterhawk Studios, and it's from teacreekfilm.ca. The show was put together by Vivian Luck, Daniel Piper, Rachel Sanders, Molly Siegel, Matthias Wolfson, and Catherine Rolfson. I'm Laura Lynch. Thank you for listening.
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4: Nicola McLeod. Coming up Wednesday on Main Street, many of us loved to sing and dance and draw as kids, but then we got older and maybe we're told we're not good enough, or the only way to keep up with that hobby was to get competitive. We'll dive into all of that with our panel of teachers and instructors and rediscover the joy of connecting with creative pursuits for the sake of fun and joy. That's all ahead Wednesday on Main Street.
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6: This is CBC News. It's 3 o'clock. Good afternoon. I'm Cassie Williams. Here's what's making news this hour. A Moncton doctor has been charged with possessing child sexual abuse and exploitation materials. Yasmin Levola-Guignac was charged June 12th following what police say was a more than year-long investigation. RCMP say they seized multiple electronic devices from a Moncton home last week, and Levola-Guignac was arrested on scene. The 42-year-old is a nephrologist who worked at the Georges L. Dumont Hospital in Moncton, according to colleagues who spoke with Radio Canada. Vitalité Health Network said in a statement he's not currently practicing. Levola-Guignac appeared in court last Friday and was released on conditions. He's also set to appear again November the 12th. This week, Shayla Bento watched as her home of 7 years was demolished. Her eviction was still before the residential tenancy program, and a decision had yet to be released when she was forced to leave last week due to demolition work starting. The decision released to Bento on June 12th said the landlord could evict her to demolish the building, but there was no formal agreement between the two. She was supposed to have until September 30th to leave.
7: The biggest lesson I've learned here is that there's nothing in place to stop this from happening. We didn't even have a ruling from the director. The landlord just carried right on with the demolition, and everybody I called about it essentially said, sorry, there's nothing that we can do. I either had to stay in the building and take whatever risks came with that or leave the building.
6: CBC made several attempts to reach the landlord, RC Jane Properties, before deadline, but did not hear back. Bento says there's not much she can do to help her situation in this case, but wants to warn others who may face a similar situation. Nova Scotia's Department of Natural Resources and Renewables says it considers multiple factors when it comes to imposing burn restrictions. In an interview with Maritime Noon today, Forest Protection Manager Scott Tingley responded to a question about the Fire Weather Index and how sometimes the national map can show information that seems to conflict with the province's burn restriction map.
8: The Fire Weather Index may be low on a particular day, but the conditions are such that the longer-term dryness, someone could have a fire on that low day now, and in 2 or 3 days, if maybe they didn't put that campfire out, because it's harder to put out in those types of conditions, when we do get a dry day and it's not put out properly or fully extinguished, then it could take off as a wildfire. So that's what we call holdover potential.
6: Tingley says the province's burn restrictions map has the most accurate and up-to-date information on fire safety conditions. Canada's total population dropped for a third consecutive quarter. New data from StatsCan shows a small decline in the first 3 months of this year of about 55,000 people. As Peter Armstrong reports, it marks a broader trend in the nation's tightening immigration policies.
9: Canada's total population now stands just shy of 41.5 million people. So a decline of 55,000 doesn't sound like much, but Stéphane Marion, chief economist at the National Bank of Canada, says this is part of a historic shift.
10: This is the third consecutive quarter of population decline. This is unprecedented in Canadian history. We're now down a cumulative 234,000.
9: The change comes after the federal government scaled back immigration targets. Fewer new immigrants arrived, and Statistics Canada's preliminary data show the number of non-permanent residents decreased by 117,000 people. Immigration drives economic growth as new arrivals spend money getting settled and grow the amount of everyday purchases. Having fewer people means less spending, so GDP growth tends to fall, which explains at least one part of why GDP contracted over the last two quarters. Peter Armstrong, CBC News, Toronto.
6: And hundreds of people in West Kelowna, British Columbia, have now returned to their homes after a wildfire yesterday prompted an evacuation order. The fast-moving fire, fed by strong winds, threatened hundreds of properties. The BC Wildfire Service says the fire is now being, quote, held, and the evacuation order has been downgraded to an evacuation alert. The fire is believed to be human-caused. The Wildfire Service in British Columbia says there are 14 active fires in the province right now, and of those, only two are considered out of control.
11: Hi, I'm CBC meteorologist Tina Simkin. A mix of sun and clouds by this afternoon with temperatures reaching highs of 23 degrees, and the wind should stay fairly light and southerly between 10 to 20 kilometers per hour. Tonight, partly cloudy, although there are chances for showers this evening. Fog patches will develop overnight tonight and temperatures will drop down to 12 degrees with light southerly winds. Increasing clouds on our Thursday with a high of 23 degrees, and the winds will pick up from the south at 20 kilometers per hour.
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13: 9, number 8,
12: 7,
13: number 6,
12: 5,
13: 4, taking you all the way from 20 to the top. Number one.
14: This was the number one song from last week. Yes, that is American megastar Olivia Rodrigo with her massive worldwide hit, Drop Dead. Will she be able to stick to our number one spot for 3 straight weeks, or will Olivia get dropped? You will need to stick with me until the end of the hour to find out. Over the course of the next hour, you are going to hear three debut songs entering your countdown, including new ones from White Horse and Adria Kane. Plus, you will hear which song is Aya's jumper on the chart and which song received the most online votes this past week, as well as charting songs from Baby No Money, the Joel Plaskett Emergency, the Womack Sisters, and more. And here is how your top 20 works. We keep track of Canadian streaming numbers and radio spins every week, and we count up all of your votes that come in to cbcmusic.ca/top20vote, which helps us determine the order of the songs you're about to hear. And all of this new music can be heard on Mornings, Drive, and on After Dark on CBC Music. So let's get this week's countdown started with a hot new song from a huge UK rapper. He goes by Stormzy. For this track, he's teamed up with a relative UK newcomer named Odile. It's a summer jam called 24 Hours. It kickstarts this week's CBC Music Top 20 off at number 20. If you're

Nice. That is our second debut this week. It comes courtesy of Toronto R&B singer Adria Kane. That is her jazzy new single called Driving Miss Daisy. It enters your countdown at number 19. And if you want to help out either of those songs by Adria Kane or Stormzy to drive up this chart, you can do so by voting for them now. cbcmusic.ca/top20vote. That's where you can check out all the songs that are hoping to break into this chart as well in the coming weeks over June and our summer months. But right now, up next, it's our third debut this week. It comes courtesy of the couple and the band known as White Horse. And would you believe that White Horse, aka Luke Doucette and Melissa McClellan, have been galloping through our Canadian music scene now for 15 years? Their brand new single also received the most online votes this past week. It's called Pure Poetry, and it enters your countdown at an eloquent number 18.

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0: All right, that song debuted on last week's countdown. That is the new home run anthem for the Toronto Blue Jays. It's a song fittingly called Leather Jacket, which is what they put on every time they cross home plate after hitting a home run. And it is from Jimmy, a singer originally out of St. Albert, Alberta. This week, Leather Jacket hits a dinger, soaring up three spots to slide home safe into number 17. I'm Grant Lawrence. This is the CBC Music Top 20. And now I have to throw you a bit of a curveball. We need to round the bases of the top 20 at a George Springer-like speed if we want to get you to our home plate on time, aka number one. So here's our big swing through the songs coming in at 16 to 14.
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0: two spots and puckering up to number 15, it's Tell My Lips from Angelique.
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0: And Broken Social Scene collectively moves up three spots to number 14 with Only the Good I Keep.

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1: I'm Grant Lawrence. Still to come, number one. So the big question this week is, will Olivia Rodrigo and her current stratospheric hit song, Drop Dead, be able to continue her reign over the number one position on this chart for 3 weeks straight? Or will that new worldly Gorillaz hit take over at number one? Or how about Joel Plaskett's new rock and roll heat seeker? Or Prince Edward Island singer-songwriter Logan Richard is also getting really close to the top as well. You will need to stick around with me until the end of the hour to find out who takes number one this week. But right now, up next, it's the new single from Vancouver hitmaker Baby No Money. The internet rapping star has a new song called Round and Round. It's our highest jumper on the chart this week, leaping up a massive 7 spots to number 13. And yes, I just called him an internet rapper. Right here on your CBC.

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0: right, that is the latest from Nashville crooner Steven Sanchez. That one's called Chuck the Money, all about our unhealthy consumerism habits. Don't miss Steven Sanchez lighting it up in Calgary on June 27th at Spruce Meadows. This week, Steven Sanchez climbs three spots to number 12. I'm Grant Lawrence, and you're listening to the CBC Music Top 20. Coming up, your local news.
1: It's 3:30 right now, mostly clouds and 26 in Halifax, partly cloudy and 19 in Sydney, partly cloudy and 25 in Fredericton, and mainly sunshine and 24 in Charlottetown. I'm Cassie Williams. Here's what's making news. The Transportation Safety Board of Canada is recommending that Transport Canada develop a plan to determine whether uncertified vessels pose a safety risk. The guidance comes as the TSB released its report today, examining the Titan submersible disaster. It killed five people on a descent to the Titanic wreck nearly 3 years ago. Prince Edward Island Mounties say cocaine, crystal meth, and methamphetamine pills were some of the drugs seized after a search of a home and storage unit in Charlottetown. Close to $300,000 in cash, 50,000 illegal cigarettes, and a handgun were also confiscated during an operation on Friday. And in Truro, Nova Scotia, a man police say was armed with a pitchfork while attempting to steal cigarettes from a convenience store was arrested. A news release says that it happened around 7:30 this morning at a store on Queen and Walker Streets. Regional news at 4:30. Here's the weather forecast from Tina Simkin. Partly cloudy this evening with a chance of showers, a chance of thunder showers for New Brunswick. Lows between 7 and 13. Tomorrow, a mix of sun and cloud, increasing clouds throughout the day. A chance of afternoon showers for Nova Scotia. Highs of 15 along the coast to 26 degrees inland.
0: I'm Grant Lawrence, and you're listening to the CBC Music Top 20. Now up next is the latest single from American soul singers, the Womack Sisters. They will be headed out on the road in Canada this summer. Calgary on August 4th, Edmonton August 6th, Vancouver on the 9th, Toronto in September on the 20th. Absolute soul royalty for you right here. This is the Womack Sisters with Chauffeur, parking it at number 11 on your CBC Music Top 20.

0: is the Womack Sisters with their new single, sounding like it's driving right out of the summer in 1968 there. It's called Chauffeur. It's up two spots to take number 11. And yes, they are the Womacks, the daughters of Cecil and Lisa Womack, the nieces of Bobby Womack, and the granddaughters of Sam Cooke. I'm Grant Lawrence, and I don't know much about geometry, but what a wonderful world it would be if I could play you all 20 songs on this chart in full. But I'd be on the radio version of the Chain Gang if I tried it. So allow me to send you quickly, like Cupid, through this week's songs coming in at 10 to 6.
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0: $1 million ticket from Ottawa band Somersets flies up two spots.

up a big four spots, it's I Know by Shove and Sebastian Gaskin, landing at number seven. And everything that you told of me, yeah. Baby, you got a hold of me. And Talk blasts up three spots to number six.

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1: And if you want to hear any of those tracks climb even further up this chart, our polls are open now. So you can have your say by voting for your favorites, cbcmusic.ca/top20vote. And we are getting you closer and closer to number one this week. Let's get you into the top five with Wolf Castle. Out of New Brunswick, Wolf Castle is also known as Tristan Grant. He has pretty much been making music since he could speak. And now, decades later, he's one of the most prominent voices to be coming out of the Don't Drive Through province. Wolf Castle's latest single features another talented voice from the East Coast, Jamila, out of Halifax. Their collab is called Water. This week it flows up three spots to soak into your top five at number five.

two spots to rock into number four. That is the late career hit from the Joel Plaskett Emergency. It's called Fill in the Blanks, and Joel's touring calendar doesn't have a lot of blanks on it this summer. He's playing festivals all over the country, and he is also taking part in the Festival of Small Halls in Ontario this fall. I'm Grant Lawrence. This is the CBC Music Top 20 as we hurtle towards the summer of 2026. And this next song could be a contender for Song of the Summer. We are getting into our hotly contested top three with the latest from Gorillaz. I love this song. It's my favorite on the chart this week. If you've listened to this show a lot, you know that I'm a sucker for any song with a whistling hook, and this one has a beauty. Orange County by Gorillaz swings up two spots to number three on your CBC Music Top 20. You know the hook.

That's Orange County by Gorillaz. This week it hits a deserving number 3. Now up next, wow, this song by PEI's Logan Richard has climbed up the top 20 so fast. And to Logan Richard's fan base, a big shout out to you for all of the votes that have poured in over the past several weeks for this song. You came out in droves to support this single. We see you. We hear you. Will Logan Richard see you on tour this summer? Catch him live across the country and into the fall. He'll be opening for the Crash Test Dummies this November. This is Yet to Let Me Down from 2026 East Coast Music Award winner Logan Richard.

night, we counted Canadian streaming numbers and radio spins along with all of your votes. And now, taking the top spot this week, it is Olivia Rodrigo again. The new album is called You Look Pretty Sad for a Girl So In Love, which is out with a bullet on June 12th. Listening parties have been set up at record stores across North America this weekend, so be sure to check with your local stores to see what's going down for your Rodrigo Rager. Drop Dead by Olivia Rodrigo is your number one song for a third straight week right here on your CBC Music Top 20.

0: That is Olivia Rodrigo with Drop Dead. Your number one song again, 3 weeks straight on the CBC Music Top 20. And that was your CBC Music Top 20 for the week of June 11th, 2026. 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This week's show is produced by Marianne Carosi. I'm Grant Lawrence. Meet you next week at the top.
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4: I'm Nicola McLeod. Coming up on Main Street, we dive into the lineup of the Cavendish Literary Festival. We chat with J.P. Cormier about why he's not striving for success anymore, and he's happy to just rest on his laurels. And we'll maybe make you think twice about telling a child, oh, you're so talented. That's all up in 5 minutes.
5: From CBC News, The World This Hour, I'm Kaz Bovin. Iran will be able to export its oil as soon as it formally signs a deal to end the war with the U.S. That's according to a leaked draft of the Memorandum of Understanding, purportedly laying out the terms of the ceasefire. The agreement reopens the Strait of Hormuz and provides some sanctions relief to Iran. But speaking at the G7 meeting in France a short time ago, U.S. President Donald Trump had this warning.
6: No, it's not final. It's a Memorandum of Understanding. And if I don't like it, we'll go back to shooting at them, dropping bombs on their head.
5: The document reportedly states Iran will never produce nuclear weapons, though Tehran has already made this commitment in the past. It provides a 60-day timeline for negotiations around Iran's uranium stockpile. It also explicitly mentions a ceasefire in Lebanon as part of an immediate and permanent end to the war. A Quebec RCMP officer has been charged with uttering threats against the U.S. president. The officer allegedly posted a video with the threatening comments directed at Trump on his Snapchat. He did this while he was deployed to the G7 summit in Kananaskis, Alberta in June 2025. The RCMP says he was removed from his duties on the same day. Well, today, a special parliamentary committee will release its recommendations on whether to expand eligibility for the Medical Assistance in Dying, or MAID. CBC News has learned the report will argue against expanding MAID to people whose sole condition is mental illness. It says the conditions for a safe and equitable implementation of the policy in those circumstances do not currently exist. Justice Minister Sean Fraser would be responsible for any changes to the law. He says he wants to do his own investigation before making a decision.
7: I want to have an opportunity to actually understand the recommendation, to review some of the testimony, to engage with stakeholders across Canada to some degree on my own, before we come to a conclusion on the next path forward. We're going to take the time to digest the report.
5: Currently, the law is set to include mental illness as a basis for eligibility as of next March, but that date has been postponed several times and could be pushed back again. Canada's population is continuing to shrink. StatsCan says during the first 3 months of this year, the population dropped by 55,000 people, just under 41.5 million people in total. This is the third straight quarter of population declines. The latest report points to slowing immigration and a greater number of deaths compared with births in that period. Canada's Transportation Safety Board says OceanGate's Titan submersible was operating with no oversight before its final fatal dive in 2023. Five people were killed when the Titan imploded on a trip to see the wreck of the Titanic. Colin Butler reports.
8: Investigators found Ocean Gate sidestepped outside scrutiny for years. Jason Melvin is the lead investigator with the Transportation Safety Board.
9: The Titan was unregistered. It was unclassed. It wasn't built to any standard.
8: Built to take paying passengers where only a handful of humans have ever gone, the Titan imploded in June of 2023. Investigators say the warning signs built up for years, design, testing, and the fact Ocean Gate did not pursue independent safety certification common in the industry. Years before the disaster, CEO Stockton Rush openly said, "Rules stymie innovation."
10: You know, I've broken some rules to make this. I think I've broken them with logic and good engineering behind me. The carbon fiber and titanium, there's a rule you don't do that. Well, I did.
8: But the warning signs were there, drowned out by 87 successful descents. On the 88th, the ocean had the final say. Colin Butler, CBC News, London, Ontario.
5: British Columbia has become the first Canadian jurisdiction to sell hearing aids over the counter. The province says people 18 and older will not need a prescription or a hearing test for the purchase. BC cites a seniors advocate, Dan Levitt, who says hearing aids can cost upwards of $11,000 and are often out of reach for many older people. Well, they will now have access to Health Canada approved hearing aids at retail stores as well as online. That's your World This Hour. For CBC News, I'm Kaz Boivin.
4: Good afternoon. I'm Nicola McLeod. Jackie Sharkey is on the news desk and Lee Rosevere is at the controls. Welcome to Main Street for June 17th. On the show today, many of us carry art scars from when we were kids, an experience that taught us we weren't good enough, that we can't draw, that we're bad singers, or that we don't have rhythm. Well, our panel after the 4:30 news has a salve for that scar. Raquel Smith, Nick McDonald, and Patrick Gaindo are here to tell you why, actually, you're wrong. And we'll also check in with Marcia Enman on the Acadian Beat, our weekly column, where we call up the outgoing editor of La Voix Acadienne newspaper and get the lay of the land in PEI's Francophone community. And JP Cormier plays a show at the Trailside Friday night. We're giving away tickets to that show after 5:30. I'll have a chat with JP and learn why he's actually quite happy to rest on his laurels these days. And the Cavendish Literary Festival is back for a second year this fall. Their full lineup of moderators and writers has just been released. Some frequent Main Street voices and friends and other writers from across the world. Linda Lowther gives us the lowdown. That's up first, right here on Main Street.

0: Well, a little taste of summer outside today, at least in Charlottetown, where it is still mainly sunny and 24 degrees. The warm spot is Maple Plains, no surprise, at 25. The cool spot is North Cape, where it is 17. It's also 22 in St. Peter's and 24 in Summerside. Hopefully you had a chance to get outside today, or you have a chance now. Just get some sun in your face, wear some SPF, go for a walk. It all feels very good this time of year when summer is just around the corner, but 4 days away. Jay Scotland will have more on weather in just a moment. But first, Jackie Sharkey is here. Jackie, what is coming up in the news at 4:30?
1: Well, as of tomorrow, Access PEI services will be permanently offered at the Queen Elizabeth Hospital twice a month. This started as a pilot project earlier this year, but it went so well, they decided to formalize it. Hospital staff used it, liked it, wanted to see more of it. Some advocacy groups say the fact that some islanders are still paying for virtual health care is actually a violation of federal law. PEI funds a free virtual care program through Maple for islanders who don't have a family doctor or nurse practitioner, but people who do have one have to pay out of pocket or through their private insurance to access virtual care, and some are saying that that is not in keeping with the federal law. And plans for Old Home Week are taking shape, including the Gold Cup Parade. The parade will take place a little later than usual on Friday, August 21st, and Olympic gold medalist curler Brett Glant will be parade marshal. Those stories and more coming up in the 4:30 news.
0: Thank you so much, Jackie. Jay Scotland, you get to be a hero today because the weather is nice and people love meteorologists when the weather is nice.
2: It's, yeah, but we call them fair weather friends.
0: Sorry.
2: It's lovely out there, though.
0: Yeah, very, very nice. It's not too hot, but like a...
2: It's warm, but it's not muggy.
0: Yeah, you're
2: which
0: right.
2: is really, really good. Temperatures, it's a bit of a range. It depends if you're downwind of the water or not. It's between 17 and 25 degrees, Maple Plains being the hot spot. It does feel 28 there with the humidex, but last I checked, it was 24 in Charlottetown, felt 25, which is nice.
0: I'll take it.
2: I don't mind when it's warm as long as it's not humid. I like when it's warm and not humid. This is nice. We will see the chance. We're already starting to see back into our west, into New Brunswick, into eastern New Brunswick. A few showers are developing that are producing some thunder and some lightning. So I can't rule out this evening a chance of not just isolated or scattered showers, but a few isolated thunderstorms or thunder showers are possible as well. I'd say the best chance to hear a rumble of thunder over the next little bit, so into the evening hours, will be up west, just with those storms kind of forming out of New Brunswick. And then they kind of track across the strait and into a western PEI. But we may see a shower, a thunder shower bubble up even for more central parts of the island. It's a little bit more difficult down east and a higher chance up west. So just keep an ear to the sky tonight. Don't park with your windows down as the showers will be scattered. So you may not see rain. They're very isolated little pockets of rain. But also some of those pockets of rain may come with a rumble of thunder tonight. Now that chance diminishes shortly after midnight and then the sky does look to clear again. We'll see the wind fairly light late this evening and overnight, south to southwest, 5 to 15 kilometers per hour. Temperatures will ease to the 9 to 13 degree range. And even though the sky is clearing after midnight, we are looking at the potential for some fog patches to set up overnight, and they could linger into the early morning hours tomorrow. Otherwise, it'll be mainly sunny to start your Thursday. Clouds do look to gradually build, though, through the afternoon, and I do see very late in the day more wet weather returning. It's really Thursday night through early Friday that we see some steadier rain building in, but just no late-day rain is possible tomorrow. After a mainly sunny start, by late afternoon, I do expect more cloud than clear sky, and then overcast conditions into the evenings to round out your Thursday. Temperature-wise, though, tomorrow's going to be much like today, between 18 to 24 degrees for most areas. It's going to feel between 2 and 4 degrees warmer when you factor in the humidex, so a little humid, but not too muggy. And we will see a southwest to southerly wind that does pick up 10 to gusting over 20 kilometers per hour, picks up further and becomes southeasterly late in the day as that rain is moving in. And then we will see that wet weather into early Friday. The steadier rain tapers off, but then mainly cloudy, lingering off and on showers possible on Friday, and highs kind of between 18 and 21 degrees, so near to just above seasonal, depending where you're at on the island. Could be a little bit windy Friday morning as well. And then as we look to the weekend, I have daytime highs between just 16 and 18 degrees on Saturday, mostly cloudy with showers possible, and 15, maybe 16 degrees on Sunday, mostly cloudy with a slight shower chance. So it does cool off into the weekend, still cool Monday and Tuesday of early next week, but it does improve by the middle of next week. But yeah, next warm day is tomorrow, and then we're back to a cooler than normal weather pattern for the weekend.
0: Good thing I love my yellow rain jacket. I'll bring it with me every day.
2: Great.
0: Thank you, Jay Scotland,
2: you
0: our CBC meteorologist live in studio. We'll check in with him again at the top of the next hour here on Main Street. You're listening to us on 96.1 FM. That's CBC Radio 1 in many parts of Prince Edward Island. You can always catch us as well on the CBC Listen app. Now, last year was the first ever Cavendish Literary Festival, and now it's back for a second year this September 24th to 27th. It's now officially an annual festival. It's not for another 3 months, and since I know many of you are building a summer reading list right now, I had festival coordinator Linda Lowther stop by earlier to tell us who will be there this year and what books we should be reading in preparation. Hi, Linda. Thanks for being here.
3: Oh, thanks for having me.
0: Okay, so you folks have announced your lineup of authors and moderators ahead of the second annual Cavendish Literary Festival. Hit us. What's going on?
3: Oh, I'm beyond excited. Of course, our big headliner is Mary Walsh, who has written a wonderful book. I just finished it, called Brassy Bit of Aging Crumpet. And it's her memoirs. She's talking about her life and when she's going to be here. It's not really a show that she's putting on. She's going to have a moderated conversation about her book and some of the things that are in that. And I am beyond excited to have her. The other one I'm really excited about, and maybe not as well known here, he's a huge hit in the UK, is Linwood Barclay. So if somebody is a big murder mystery fan and they like Patterson or they like Conley, they really should read our Canadian, who has written 20 murder mysteries, thrillers. Linwood Barclay is going to be there on Saturday night, and I'm really excited to have him as well. I'm beyond happy with the lineup. We're kind of having a homage to Newfoundland writers. We have quite a few from Newfoundland. We have a couple of Indigenous writers. And we have about 45 what we call voices that are going to be speaking in some way, shape, or form. And 20 of those are from PEI. So I'm glad that we're going to be able to celebrate them as well.
0: As you're going into your second year, how does it feel for you folks as an organizing committee to be able to bring in such prominent names and really cement this festival in Cavendish?
3: It feels very exciting. Lots of anxiety. The tickets are now open to the public, so I'm hoping that people will buy tickets, of course. It's something that we didn't know how it would go, but when we contact a publicist, because you don't necessarily contact the authors directly, and then they come back and they say, so-and-so said yes. It's like I'm doing a happy dance around the office every time.
0: What, for you personally, is maybe the segment or the person you're most excited to see?
3: Well, besides Mary Walsh, I'm kind of interested in seeing Dr. Goleman, who wrote The Casino Shift, because although that's nonfiction, it reads like a thriller. If you're really into The Pit or, any of those shows on TV that are happening in medical facilities, he really describes what's going on. And he describes it in language and ways that people will understand. And I think it'll be an eye-opener for a lot of people. So that's one of the people that I'm really excited to see. Another one is Sharon Bala. Sharon is from Newfoundland, and she wrote a book called Good Guys. And it's about people, and it's fiction, but very well could happen. It's about people who donate money, philanthropists, and how it's not always a good thing. So I think that will be an exciting book. And I heard her on CBC, actually, and it was kind of an interesting comment. And I loved Amanda Peters' book, The Berry Pickers, and she's coming. Her new book is not out till September 1st, but she will be here, and her book will be available by then. So The Birthing Tree is another one I'm really excited about.
0: And we've got a lot of local island names, people who we would recognize, who've actually been on the show rather recently. We've got our friend Ed McDonald. We've got Katie Mack, who's on the show. Adam Lowe, Jane Ledwell, a friend of the program. Nicholas Herring, Lisa Carmody Duran with Ahoy Maid Ahoy, Miss Molly Malloy. So really that mix of bringing in amazing outside talent and then some of the authors that we're so lucky to have here.
3: Yeah, we are extremely blessed. Like I said, we have 20 voices from PEI. A lot of, I think 4 or 5 of them are children's authors. But I went to listen to Katie Mack the other night when she did her launch at Bookmark. And she was funny. And I think people will love her book. Nicholas Herring is extremely well respected. And everybody's been waiting for his new book, which will be out around September 1st as well.
0: Me included.
3: Yeah. So I think we have some really, really great people. And the goal of Tourism Cavendish Beach, who owns this festival, is to bring people to PEI. So I think it's the opportunity for island writers to get seen by a bigger, wider audience.
0: And you mentioned that there's a little parallel between this festival and Newfoundland writers, that you're bringing in a lot of those folks this year. Was that an intentional choice? Or is it just kind of the way it worked out?
3: It's just kind of the way it worked out. Of course, sometimes people are already on tour. They're somewhere else. So you kind of grab who might be interested in coming. But it happened that, you know, on the Friday, we have Mary Walsh, Donna Morrissey, who now lives in Nova Scotia, but who's from Newfoundland. We have Sharon Bala, Wayne Johnston. It's a great group that Friday. If you really, and we know Newfoundlanders can tell stories like no one else can, practically. You know, they're funny, their language is colorful. I think it's going to be a great day.
0: And so you've brought a bit of a summer reading list for us, Linda, of books. If people want to go to the Cavendish Literary Festival, these are some reads that they can pick up over the summer to get prep for those. Tell us, you've divided them up by genre. We've talked a lot about the romance and romantasy resurgence in literature these days. So why don't we start there? What's on our summer reading list for the romance genre?
3: Okay, for the romance, there's two books. One is called Forever is the Sweetest Con by Joanna Thurlow. Joanna is from Nova Scotia, but her book is published by our local publisher here, Pownall Street Publishing. And it's one of the books from the new collection that Pownall Street is doing on romance books. So I'm really looking forward to that. She basically explores what happens when you try to survive and there's attractions that are going on. She lands, she has an offer to be on a reality TV set. And we all know what can happen on those reality TV shows. So that's one of the romance novels. Another one is Chasing Summer. And the author on the book is Frankie Scott, who in actual life is Zoe Withall. Zoe's known for collaborating on many television shows. If you watch some of the shows that are comedies on CBC, she's been part of that. This book is really about beaches, vineyards, rustic charm, first love, all of that kind of stuff.
0: I read her book, The Best Kind of People, was a great book.
3: Yeah, and actually it was a finalist for the Giller Prize. So yeah, so those are two of the romance novels. And we have another author who has written romance novels, but she just got into the murder mysteries in the last couple of years, and that's Uzma Jalaluddin. If you're picking up some books and you love romance, go back and look at some of her previous works, and she's done some romance stuff.
0: What are the other genres you brought us today, Linda?
3: Okay, well, I talked about Mary Walsh earlier, and that's a memoir. The other memoir that's going to be it's going to come out on August 11th, so people will have time to read it this summer, is Tell It to the Water by Donna Morrissey. Donna is writing about her life, and it's really the story of her and her siblings wrestling with the loss of their mother and struggling to save their stubborn Newfoundland father from the self-destruction of his own grief. So I think that will be a good read. Anything that Donna Morrissey writes is usually really, really good. And then in the murder mysteries, besides Katie Mack's book and Linwood, I mentioned Uzma Jalaluddin, who has a book called Moonlight Murder. And she writes really entertaining stories about Muslims and South Asians and Canadians. And it's a series with Detective Auntie. And this is her second case. And I think people will really appreciate the way she treats culture and communities. Those are really important for her. Then the biggest category, of course, is fiction and historical fiction. Wayne Johnston, who's written 13 books, who's also from Newfoundland, has a new book, and it just came out, The Novice of Holloway Hall, and it's kind of a gothic drama, and it's set in Newfoundland in 1947, and it's the story of a 28-year-old lady called Vivie Holloway, who used to be a novice nun, and she's returning home. Anyways, she gets tangled up in the family secrets. I mentioned Good Guys. The other one is While People Quiet. by Tara Giroux. She is an absolutely lovely, lovely lady. She was so excited to come to PEI. She's actually going to spend a week here. And her book is, she's a Métis writer, and her book looks at a woman's decision to hide her Métis identity while she lives in a small white plain town in the 1940s. So if you like the berry pickers, for example, this would be a book for you as well. That was one of the first ones on my list here that I read and really enjoyed it. The other one in the fiction category is by a Nova Scotia author called Stevens Gerard Malone, and the book is called The Unnameable, and it follows two boys who live next to each other on a base, and they're similar in more ways than one. They both enjoy reading. They're both kinder, gentler than the other boys around them, and they eventually enter into a secret relationship. So that's the fiction category. And the other things that we have, as and you mentioned them, I mean, how can we not like Ed McDonald, right? So we have poetry. We have Bren Simmers as a highlight, who will be interviewed by Laurie Brinklow. But we also have a panel of poets with Chris Bailey, Ed McDonald, and Jane Ledwell, and I think people will enjoy that. And, of course, there's our children's event. And then other events that are not technically from the reading list that I'm looking forward to seeing is Alicia Toner and Mike Ross, who are going to explain how they created Behind the Veil. People haven't seen that. You need to go and see that. It's an original show here, produced here and created here on Prince Edward Island.
4: And of course, we can't have a literary festival in Cavendish without talking about Lucy Maud Montgomery. How is our most prolific and beloved island author going to be featured into the lineup this year?
3: That's a really good question, because the argument for having the literary festival is because Montgomery inspired so many people and Cavendish inspired her. So we will always have a Montgomery component in the festival. So this year we have a special bus tour for people who have never seen some of the places that inspired her, with Denise Bruce, who's a great guide and who knows more about Montgomery than I'll ever dream of knowing. And of course, I mentioned the Alicia and Mike session. The other thing that's going to be interesting is that Green Gables Heritage Place, Susan Christensen, does painting based on what some of Montgomery's poetry, and every year she has a different poet there who comes at the same time and talks about their inspiration. And this year it's Renee Blanchette, and they will be doing two sessions at Green Gables Heritage Place. And of course, there's Behind the Veil at Harmony House.
4: Well, I'll be very busy with the summer reading list. Now, Linda, if people want to get tickets for the festival this year, how can they go about doing that?
3: CavendishLiteraryFestival.com. The tickets are now available to all the public. We have some different types of passes. We have a Pick 5 pass and a Pick 8 pass, as well as a VIP pass, or you can buy individual events. There are individual events that are not on the passes. For example, we have a literary walk in collaboration with the Island Walk, where we're going to take a walk around some of the trails that are part of the Island Walk, and we're going to have some little surprises along that walk. We also have a Fall Flavors collaboration with Chef Adam Lowe, who's going to be doing a dinner, but also talking about his book. And if you haven't read his book, it's really worth it. It's very emotional. It's funny in places. It really, really grabbed me anyways when I read it, so I'm really glad that he's participating with us this year.
4: Linda, thank you so much for being here and for telling us about all the exciting stuff coming up. I'm sure we'll be in touch again soon before the festival.
3: It's been my pleasure.
4: Linda Lowther coordinates the Cavendish Literary Festival. That's September 24th to 27th on the North Shore this fall. Tickets and passes on sale now. We've got about 6 minutes to go before the newscast here at 4:30.
5: Hey, I'm Logan Richard, and this is my new song, Yet to Let Me Down. It's a song for all the people in my life that are there for me unconditionally, through thick and thin, through the ups and the downs. You know, sometimes we look around and things change around us, the scenery, the weather, the people. But this is a song for the people whose love for me will never change and will never waver. Sometimes I think about my mother when I sing it. Sometimes I think about my brothers or my father. Sometimes I think about my beautiful partner. But this is a song for all the people that have yet to let me down.

0: That was Logan Richard with Yet to Let Me Down. Now, still to come in our final half hour of this hour of Main Street. Oh, you're so talented, so gifted. Have you heard that before? Have you heard it said to a child? Maybe it was said to you as a child. Maybe you said it yourself. Coming up, we've assembled a panel to talk about why that strive for perfection can actually shut down the creative process. We are talking to our panel that's composed of dancer Raquel Smith, Nick McDonald, who is a choir director with the Confederation Center, and visual artist Patrick Gando. We're here to talk about maybe some of those art scars that adults have from when they were a child and how they can start to heal those by getting back in to the creative process. That's all to come in the next few minutes on Main Street. And now it is 4:30.
1: This is CBC News. It's partly cloudy, 23 degrees in Charlottetown. Good afternoon, I'm Jackie Sharkey. Some advocacy groups say the fact that some islanders are still paying for virtual health care is a violation of federal law. PEI funds a free virtual care program through MAPLE for islanders without a family doctor. Those with a family doctor have to pay out of pocket or through their private insurance to access virtual care. MAPLE's CEO previously said its program did not violate the Canada Health Act because nurse practitioners, rather than doctors, saw islanders who paid for virtual care through MAPLE. On April 1st, Ottawa reinterpreted that law, clarifying that virtual care from nurse practitioners should also be funded by provinces. Stephen Staples is with the Canadian Health Coalition. He says PEI is obliged to pay for virtual care for all islanders.
2: There's more work for the federal government to do. These patients, whether they're dealing with a nurse practitioner, if they're sitting in front of them in a clinic or an office, or if they're dealing with them on the phone or the internet, it's the same thing. And they should be paid for by the province, not by the patients themselves.
1: The federal government won't actually start enforcing the new rules until December of 2028. In an emailed statement, PEI's health department said the province is working to align with the federal law before that point. It said the province is committed to ensuring access to, quote, medically necessary services in accordance with the Canada Health Act. Police and PEI have seized drugs, illegal cigarettes, weapons, and $300,000 in cash and charged what they call a high-level drug trafficker operating out of Charlottetown. The joint enforcement team says the man faces 19 charges. Constable Kevin McKay speaks on behalf of PEI RCMP. He says at these volumes, the impact will be widespread.
3: When someone is considered a high-level drug trafficker, oftentimes they will deal and sell controlled substances to individuals or groups that are lower than them, down to a mid-level, and then that mid-level now sells to the low or street level. So this will have a cascading effect through each and every level of trafficking here in Prince Edward Island.
1: He says at $300,000, this would be considered one of the largest seizures of cash ever made in the province. RCMP say the accused will appear in provincial court at a later date and the investigation is ongoing. Canada's population is on the decline. Statistics Canada has released its latest quarterly report showing that the population dropped by 55,000 people to just under 41.5 million. It is the third straight quarter of declines, and PEI's local population numbers follow the national trend, dropping about 950 people between July 1st of 2025 and April 1st of this year. Today's report says that immigration slowed and natural increase, which is births minus deaths, was negative. As of tomorrow, Access PEI services will be permanently offered at the Queen Elizabeth Hospital twice a month. The province began a pilot project earlier this year and decided to formalize it because hospital staff used it and liked it. Mark Arsenault is the Chief Citizen Experience Officer for Service PEI.
4: You know, they work long shifts, you know, their time is tight, it's very burdened and stressed right now. So it was an opportunity for us to sort of, you know, make a better experience for them, and it's a learn, you know, some lessons learned for us.
1: Between January and April, Access PEI was at the QEH 8 times, and the province says it scheduled 90 appointments. While most were with hospital staff, anyone can use the Access PEI services there. Hope Air is celebrating its 40th anniversary. The national charity helps Canadians who need to travel for medical appointments but can't afford it. Last year, the organization supported Islanders on more than 1,700 trips. Jacqueline Sullivan is Hope Air's Atlantic Canada director. She says the charity is always evolving to meet the different needs of each province.
5: There are many people who need to access care in Moncton or Halifax, and driving is simply more practical. So we've partnered with Health PEI and the provincial government to provide gas cards to support patients on that journey, as well as bridge and ferry passes if necessary.
1: Islanders referred to an out-of-province appointment who are in financial need can apply by phone or through the Hope Air website. And that's the news from CBC PEI. Your next news is at 5 or anytime at cbc.ca/PEI.
0: Thank you so much, Jackie. Now turning to weather on Prince Edward Island, scattered showers are possible this evening, and there is a chance for a few thunderstorms as well, particularly for western areas of the province. That's what our CBC meteorologist Jay Scotland is saying. The chance of showers and thunderstorms diminishes after midnight as the sky begins to clear. However, fog patches are possible tonight. Temperatures will dip to between 9 and 13 degrees overnight, with a light 5 to 15 kilometer an hour southerly to southwesterly wind. Thursday, mainly sunny in the morning, although patchy fog is possible early. Clouds will gradually increase throughout the afternoon ahead of rain beginning Thursday night. A mid-southwesterly to southerly wind of 10 to 20 kilometers an hour will help temperatures climb between 18 and 24 degrees tomorrow for Thursday, but that could feel 2 to 4 degrees warmer with the Humidex. I'm Nicola McLeod. 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That's CBC Radio 1 in many parts of Prince Edward Island. You can also catch us on the CBC Listen app. Many of us were involved in creative pursuits when we were children, but maybe it dropped off along the way for one reason or another. A choir director told you your singing was throwing others off and you should lip sync. An art teacher chuckled at something you thought you were happy with, or maybe the only way to stay in your dance program was to get competitive. And then suddenly you're an adult who used to draw or used to dance or used to sing. Well, our guests today are here to tell you that it's never too late to pick up that creative pursuit again. Nick McDonald is the creative director of choral music at the Confederation Center. Hi, Nick.
6: Hello.
0: And Rekel Smith is founder and artistic director of Ocean Dance Studios. Hi, Rekel.
7: Hello.
0: And Patrick Gaindo is a visual artist and also teaches out of his Creative Rebel studio. Hi, Patrick.
8: Hello.
0: Thank you all so much for being here today.
6: Thank you for having us.
7: Yep, thank you.
0: How common are these stories that you come across of people who tell you, like, oh, I really used to love to do this?
8: That happens daily in my studio. I had this conversation last night with somebody who came in saying, well, I used to make art. I used to paint a lot, and it just kind of fell away. And especially with folks who are nearing retirement age, who have been putting it off, waiting for retirement.
7: Yeah. I would say the same thing. It has happened a lot. I usually teach a lot of adult classes, and I always get, you know, after the class, it's like, oh, I always wanted to, you know, dance when I was younger. You know, it's always where they either had a lot of barriers or their parents didn't allow them to. So now they finally are at, you know, the age where they can be able to control their own environment and be able to get up and move.
6: Singing wise, I hear this all the time from adults of all ages who might have sung as kids and then had that experience that you mentioned earlier, maybe where it wasn't really, they didn't get the positive reinforcement or the feedback, or they just didn't think they were, you know, good enough, and so they fell away. So I hear it all the time from, you know, just at the end of the last workshop I did last week, there was someone saying, like, no one seems to be judging me here. And it seemed like a surprise to her that no one was casting that judgmental eye on someone.
8: I actually was the kid who was told to sing quietly in the back when my voice started to change.
6: Mm-hmm.
0: And do you all think judgment is a part of that? The judgment we put on ourselves or the judgment that we get from instructors or teachers? Is that like one of the big barriers that...
6: Absolutely. Yeah. I think perfectionism. I'm someone who has struggled with perfectionism in my, you know, within my own experience. I can speak to coming through kind of to a certain extent, the classical music training world. There's a lot of perfectionism and a lot of judgment of, you know, have you played this piece? Have you sung that? Have you done that? That contest or something like that. And it can create this sense of better or worse as opposed to just doing it because for the love of it and because it's a human expression.
8: That is one of the biggest things that we work on in our classes at Creative Rebel Studio is overcoming the judgment and helping children who are there for their classes to circumvent that. I talk about it as being building a toolkit for your creative confidence and some armor against the rest of the world. Especially with visual art, they want to see a final product. They want to see a final piece, and our entire society, school, everything is focused on what it looks like at the end. And the process of getting there is where all the joy and the fun is, but only if you can be in the process of having the fun and honoring the joy. So what ends up happening is they want to speed through to get to the end, and then they're not happy with the final result because they needed to spend more time in the process in that messy middle section. And that is, in my experience, where a lot of self-judgment comes in. And then we have positive judgment as well as negative judgment. And the negative is not as loud, but the positive is, and it actually has a lot of negative connotations. So when I hear people say to a child, oh, you're so talented, that immediately shuts down their willingness to take a risk because now they don't want to disappoint anyone. And the person who said that has also shut down the people around them because they didn't get the compliment. So now, well, that's talent. I don't have it, so I'm going to stop. So that whole ecosystem of product first and process, maybe, that is a really dangerous part of things. And in my opinion, is where people fall off the rails. I've noticed that by the age of 8 or 9, kids have decided, I'm an artist, I'm not an artist. And then that's it. And now, you know, I work with those kids to allow them to continue on. But then we have the adults who we need to help them heal their art scars in whatever art form that is so that they can experience that joy in that process again.
7: Yeah. And as we all know, for dance, it's very competitive. It always has been. I didn't even know how competitive dance was, I think, until I was maybe like late in my teens. But I knew I always loved it regardless. And in those spaces, judgment, like we mentioned, is a big factor. When we're speaking about technique, body, you know, the way our body moves, a bit the way we're shaped, all these different factors are a big, big thing, especially confidence boosters. So I could definitely say, you know, the environment definitely speaks a lot to youth, especially at a young age. I agree so much when we say, like, you're so talented. It does put, you know, pushes up to a different pedestal of wanting to always be able to, you know, get those legs up, hit those double turns, you know, do the best grand plié, all these different things. But I would definitely say having mentors, superb mentors in those environments are so, so, so crucial because, you know, yes, you might be pushed up to these different pedestals, but I think it's just always having that person that supports you in your journey, supports you through your progress to let you know that it's okay. That's always the number one. It's okay. We're not trying to be perfect. We're just trying to be able to work on our technique as we develop. Youth listen a lot more to their mentors most of the time than, you know, to their parents in those kind of spaces because it's almost like you don't know how I feel when I'm in class. And I think that's really important for mentors, for instructors to realize that in those spaces, it needs to be spaces where we're here to develop, here to make mistakes, here to learn from each other, and here to support.
0: In the dance world, Raquel, how do you balance teaching proper technique with also being supportive?
7: Oh, that's a good one. Well, I think It's I don't want to say it's a hard balance, but because everybody has their different way of teaching, that's number one, right? I, once again, born and raised in the Caribbean, I feel like, you know, technique was trained and they taught us. However, it was still very like a stern environment, but not a stern environment where we're afraid, a stern environment where we know, like, we know we could do better. Our teacher means very well, because it was always where we were rewarded at the end, or we were just given that big supportive moment. But I think sometimes, once again, they say not all dancers are, you know, instructors, and not all instructors are dancers. So it's really trying to find out where you fit within those environments. And when it comes to technique and being supportive, just thinking about if it's yourself. You know, we all was in those positions once upon a time, and we all wanted to get there. So every child, every adult needs that push, but it's the right amount of push.
0: Yeah, same question to you, Nika, where there is, with vocal training and singing, that there is technique and that there is a, I will use air quotes, perhaps a right way to do things. How do you balance that with just experiencing it and having fun?
6: Well, I would also say the technique, like, yes, there's a huge amount of research and pedagogy and everything about kind of proper singing technique, so to speak, like classically speaking, again. But we're all born with a voice. We all sing. Since there have been humans, we have been singing. So I do think about that with the training I have. I'm aware of, I guess, what you'd say, maybe technique challenges. But what I've found when I finally found a voice teacher who really resonated with me, like after my university experience, I ended up connecting with someone who just kind of helped me access my authentic voice. And that's kind of how I look at it, as opposed to putting a technique on from the outside or like fitting into a mold, you know, finding your true voice. And I think a lot of voice teachers approach it that way, which is really nice. Chorally, our voices can be unified without being uniform. So we can do the same piece and we can sing the same song, but we're going to have different voices and we're going to try to come together. And a lot of times it doesn't have as much to do with like trying to fit a certain timbre, a certain tone, as it does with matching your, like, honestly, the intent kind of comes through. The focus is more on things like vowels and things like unified rhythms and things like that. Like, and that comes from listening to each other and just being present with each other, which often goes beyond technique and goes beyond just kind of the different colors that our voices have, which are amazing. Like, we have to honor the fact that everyone has a different voice. Sometimes the classical paradigm is like, we want to sound like an opera singer, or we want to sound like this person, but we each sound like ourselves.
7: I agree so much with you, Nick. We're not meant to look alike. We all move distinctively different. And the beauty about being in a classroom and having that and knowing that everybody moves different, like that's where the beauty comes from within, with everything. And it's almost whereas I always say, yes, this is the technique, this is the foundation, but now I want you to be able to use that and modify it and make it your own. And that's where the fun and everything comes in.

0: There's no individual reflection. There's no intentionality behind it. They're not present in the making of it. And so I think right on board with what you're both saying is that idea of being with it, of being in that moment with it, and letting go of that final piece so that you can enjoy what you're doing, but also learn the technique and you learn by doing. So you can't do a dance, you know, quote unquote perfectly, if you haven't done the dance yet. You can't sing with a group of people if you've never sang together. So it's that big long journey, that process, and it's got to be a mess and it's got to be beautiful and you have to be vulnerable, and that's scary for a lot of people.
1: Yeah.
2: What advice would you give to people who are like maybe teetering on the edge of wanting to get back into something they used to do and they used to find such joy and love in doing, but that they feel that they're like held back by that insecurity or that you have to be vulnerable. Mm-hmm. Like you said, Patrick, how do you let go of that and just lean in as an adult?
0: The first step that I see with a lot of people is when they reach out. So whether that's on Instagram or Facebook or by an email or they come into the studio, it's that contact. So they need to find someone who feels safe, mm-hmm. who feels like they have something that can be offered to that person. And it's going to be different for different people. And I think that first step is that conversation, because then when you find the right mentor, the right instructor, the right space, whatever it is, even if that space is online with someone from another country or the other side of the world, whatever it is, just finding that entry point and also being gentle. So I think personally, I always tell everyone, you need to journal. Am I great at doing it? No. But you need to journal because you need to be able to understand your own thoughts. You have to get deep into it, and you're most likely not going to get there having the thoughts in your car, because once you close the door and you go off to work or you're running after your kids or your grandkids or whatever it is, getting the groceries, worrying about how much milk is going to be, it's gone, right? And then you lay in bed and you think, maybe tomorrow I'll paint, or maybe tomorrow I'll write, or maybe tomorrow I'll, you know, look for whatever it is that I'm looking for. But if you sit down and create that intentional reflection, not even a plan, but just a reflection, in my personal experience, that's where the growth comes in. I used to be an elementary school teacher. I wanted to be a professional artist. And had I not spent all that deep, hard reflection time in my journal, it never would have happened.
3: I think just reaching out, just saying, hello, I was interested. I saw your classes, anything like that. Outreach is definitely the first step. I know sometimes that can be the hardest step, but it definitely is the first step to just like breaking down those walls. And then the next step for me would be just do it. And I try to tell myself this every single day. I really do. Sometimes it's the hardest. I still have a lot of fear in a lot of avenues that I want to be able to jump into. But, you know, sometimes just do it. Whether you don't know if it's going to work out or if it's going to just, you know, fit in your schedule, just do it and make it happen. I've grown to see that even, you know, teaching adults and teaching kids is very different, because as adults specifically, we tend to, you know, we make sure that our kids are best well suited in the environments they need to be to nurture them, to grow all the good things. Then as adults, we push ourselves to the side. And that's a big, big thing, you know, making that effort to do the thing for you. Because as you mentioned, Patrick, like so much things happen throughout the day. And then when you go home, finally, like, oh, my goodness, I wish I did go to that dance class. I know I would have felt so better. Like, even for me, I do the same thing. Like, even though I'm tired, I'm like, if I go to this class, I know afterwards, that's my reward to myself. I have to keep training, putting into my body, whether it's recreational, whether it's technique. You know, it's all about just being able to invest in yourself.
1: The idea of having that space that feels safe and available for people to take risks, because a lot of what we're talking about, whether it's dance or visual art or singing, are very personal things to us. And I think what I would really emphasize for how to kind of

0: get into it is really make sure, be discerning about whether the space you're in it does feel safe. You know, I, as a choral director, I often think of it like the spoke of a wheel, or the hub of a wheel rather, and all the spokes are like the connections through sound, through listening, but also through eye contact. And we're always reflecting, we're always mirroring, we're always like interconnecting our energies. And that's a really like very, very important thing to be clear about where you're directing your energy. So finding a safe space, which I think we're all here trying to create. There are a lot of spaces that aren't. And I think that's partially why this happens to people. They get kind of turned off from it, or they get frankly traumatized by it sometimes. And they don't know whether the space is safe. So I think it's important to be clear about that. And what I try to do in my rehearsals or workshops or whatever is there is that when people first come in, as Patrick was saying, they're like, I don't know, or they have maybe a preconceived idea of what it's going to be. And my goal is to just be present. I'm really excited, especially when you see someone go from one experience of their voice to kind of the next one for them. And they're like, I can really sense that growth, and I get super authentically excited and like do a little dance or whatever because I'm so like excited for them.
1: Finding safe spaces, it's hard, you know. I don't think that's something that would like you could easily find. I think it's sometimes a trial and error. You know, I've taught people, they were in a class before and they realized it didn't really like maybe the teaching style and so things like that, right? Not every space that we enter is going to be the space for us. So sometimes we have to be able to just maneuver around and figure out where we belong or what best suits us and where we see ourselves, you know, growing and being able to explore in that space.
0: To me, it's really important to name that we're all here doing and helping people do art forms that are coming from each person who's doing it. We're coming together to dance, or we're coming together, or we're going to the studio to make art, or we're coming together to sing in a choir or any singing group. It's like a birthright, I believe, for everyone to make art and to be expressive in that way. And I think it's really important, especially at this time in history, to embody that and to be creating those things ourselves. Because it does, as you were saying, it helps us to learn about, it's a form of journaling. It's a form of reflection. It's a way to get to know ourselves and each other in a really like deep, authentic, present way, which I think I just have to stand on 1,000 soapboxes because I think that's really, really valuable, invaluable, crucial at this point.
1: All I would say is just try to put the fear aside. I know that's something that is hard to do. But I know fear stops a lot of us from doing the thing that we love. In some of those spaces, you could also have ear pairs that sometimes can be able to feed like negative energy onto you, that you're not good enough to be in this class, that you're not going to make it far. But the main thing is, if you truly love it, keep pursuing it. If you truly love it, keep going forward with it.
2: Fear is I believe is one of our greatest tools, because what happens in your brain and in your body when you're afraid or when you're feeling that fear is the exact same thing that's happening when you're excited. So if you train yourself to recognize that feeling as excitement, then it allows you to kind of open the door a little bit so that you can squeeze your way through and then be in that immersive experience. We also need to be really careful around judgment when we do fail. So whether that's a piece of art that didn't go the way we wanted, or we were planning to do it today and we didn't get to it because 7,000 other things came up, we can't hold ourselves, you know, forever in a detention because of that. We need to acknowledge it and then move forward and move on and try again and just keep going, because if we just beat ourselves up, that's not going to be helpful either. So I firmly believe that a creative life is imperfect and there is no balance, but we can find harmony in it. And that might mean that you paint or dance or sing once a week or once a month, but finding that outlet that fits you and finding a time and allowing yourself permission to miss it or to fail it or to feel kind of crummy about what you did, but then coming back to it, that's the real win.
3: I want to thank all three of you for being here today, for being so vulnerable and being so thoughtful. Thanks so much for your time.
2: Thank you.
0: Thank you.
3: Nick McDonald is the director of choral music at the Confederation Center. Raquel Smith is founder and artistic director of Ocean Dance Studios. And Patrick Gaindo is a visual artist and also teaches out of his Creative Rebel studio. We will be putting this conversation online on the CBC Listen app. That should be up sometime tomorrow morning. So you can share this with others if you think they may be enlightened by it. Now, coming up in our next hour of the program, Islanders in Cornwall Meadowbank will head to the polls this July to elect a new MLA to fill the seat of Mark McLean, who died in March. Coming up, we'll hear from the Green and Liberal candidates running in that by-election. We'll also check in with Marcia Enman on the Acadian Beat. That's our weekly column where we call her up as the editor of La Voix Acadienne newspaper and get the lay of the land in PEI's francophone community. Bruce Celery is also with us today, and a new study highlights how bad things have become for some Canadian couples. Some of them say that the financial incentives are greater than the emotional ones when getting married. Bruce reacts to that. We'll have that and other stories coming up on Main Street just after the news.
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7: I'm Anand Ram. Deal and no deal. U.S. President Donald Trump praises the agreement he struck with Iran to end the war, but even he admits it could all fall apart. We'll tell you the terms, including what happens to billions of dollars in Iranian frozen assets. 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
8: From CBC News, The World This Hour, I'm Kaz Boivin. U.S. President Donald Trump is defending the deal he struck with Iran. He claims he's avoided an economic catastrophe. A draft released by the U.S. includes reopening the Strait of Hormuz and sanctions relief for Iran. But as Nick Harper tells us, Trump also says he's ready to restart the war if need be.
9: We reached an agreement with Iran that achieves everything we set out to accomplish, everything and much more.
10: Donald Trump presenting the deal as a clear win for the United States. The U.S. president described fellow G7 leaders as thrilled with the agreement that he claimed was years in the making, adding that technical discussions on the removal of enriched uranium from Iran will begin immediately. But it all comes with a warning.
9: I said, look, if you don't adhere to the agreement, I don't want to do that, but we're going to bomb the hell out of you.
10: Similarly, Trump noted that U.S. sanctions relief and the return of frozen funds is all based on merit, which will only be paid out if Iran is doing things right. Tehran says unfreezing Iranian assets has to happen before any concessions on its uranium stockpiles. Nick Harper for CBC News, Washington.
8: Canada's total population has dropped for a third consecutive quarter. Statistics Canada says new numbers show a dip in the first 3 months of this year by about 55,000 people. As Peter Armstrong explains, it's a manifestation of stricter policies around immigration.
11: Canada's total population now stands just shy of 41.5 million people. So a decline of 55,000 doesn't sound like much, but Stéphane Marion, chief economist at the National Bank of Canada, says this is part of a historic shift.
12: This is the third consecutive quarter of population decline. This is unprecedented in Canadian history. We're now down a cumulative 234,000.
11: The change comes after the federal government scaled back immigration targets. Fewer new immigrants arrived, and Statistics Canada's preliminary data show the number of non-permanent residents decreased by 117,000 people. Immigration drives economic growth as new arrivals spend money getting settled and grow the amount of everyday purchases. Having fewer people means less spending, so GDP growth tends to fall, which explains at least one part of why GDP contracted over the last two quarters. Peter Armstrong, CBC News, Toronto.
8: British Columbia has become the first Canadian jurisdiction selling hearing aids over the counter. The province says people aged 18 and older will not need a prescription or a hearing test for the purchase. BC cites a seniors advocate, Dan Levitt, who says hearing aids can cost upwards of $11,000 and are often out of reach for many older people. Well, those who need them will now have access to Health Canada approved hearing aids at retail stores and online. The Transportation Safety Board says a submarine that imploded in waters off Newfoundland in 2023 operated with zero federal oversight. All five people on board the Titan submersible were killed when the craft experienced a catastrophic failure. In its final report, the TSB says nine federal agencies had contact with the owners, OceanGate, but the company did not share required information. Jason Melvin is the regional senior investigator for the TSB.
13: The Titan was unregistered, it was unclassed, and it wasn't built to any standards. They had some interactions with Transport Canada, but from the marine safety and security perspective, they were only concerned with the actual parent vessels and they weren't concerned with the actual submersibles.
8: The board is recommending Ottawa close regulatory gaps and create a certification process for private undersea vessels. Newfoundland and Labrador's health authority is apologizing for attempting to trick its employees to teach a lesson. All healthcare workers received an email yesterday promising them a paid day off. All they had to do was click a link provided. The health authority says it was a cybersecurity exercise meant to raise awareness about phishing scams. The nurses union says the exercise was in poor taste and its members are upset. That's your World This Hour. For CBC News, I'm Kaz Boivin.
3: Hey, I'm Nicola McLeod. Jackie Sharkey is at the news desk and Lee Rosevear is in the booth. Welcome to the second half of Main Street for your Wednesday. Still to come on Main Street today, Islanders in Cornwall Meadowbank will head to the polls this July to elect a new MLA to fill the seat of Mark McLean, who passed away in March. Coming up, we'll hear from the Green and Liberal candidates running in that by-election. And marriage for money? Our CBC finance columnist Bruce Sellery is here to talk about a new study from BMO that shows rising prices and an uncertain economy are taking a toll on relationships. Bruce is by with some tips to hopefully bring more harmony back to your relationship and your pocketbooks. And JP Cormier is back in Charlottetown this weekend. He's been on the road for decades, playing with bands with his close pal Dave Gunning. But this tour is just JP and his guitar. He'll tell us why coming up after 5:30, and we're giving away a set of tickets to that Friday night show. That's ahead after the 5:30 news here on Main Street. Well, it continues to be a beautiful day across Prince Edward Island. Partly cloudy skies in Charlottetown right now. The cool spot is North Cape at 17. The warm spot is Maple Plains at 25. More on that with our CBC meteorologist, Jay Scotland, in just a moment. But first, Jackie is here. And Jackie, what is coming up in the news at 5:30?
14: Well, police in PEI have seized drugs, illegal cigarettes, weapons, and $300,000 in cash. And they've also charged what they call a high-level drug trafficker operating out of Charlottetown. The joint enforcement team say this man faces 19 charges, but the investigation continues. Some advocacy groups say the fact that some Islanders are still paying for virtual health care is a violation of federal law. PEI funds a free virtual care program through Maple for Islanders who do not have a family doctor or nurse practitioner, but people who do have one must pay out of pocket or through private insurance to access virtual care. And some folks are saying that is not according to the law. And plans for Old Home Week are taking shape, including the Gold Cup Parade. That parade will take place on Friday, August 21st, and Brett Gallant, gold medal curler, will be the parade marshal. Those stories and more coming up in the 5:30 news.
3: Thank you so much, Jackie. You'll be back with us in about 23 minutes' time here on Main Street. Now, Jay, I understand tomorrow has some beautiful weather in store, just as today.
15: Yeah, it'll become a little less sunny through the afternoon, though, and it could be a little foggy to start the day, but we'll watch for the clouds to be increasing. And then very late in the day, Thursday night, we do have some wet weather moving in, and that wet weather looks to stick around, at least in the form of showers, maybe some steadier rain into Friday morning. But I'm looking outside right now, and the clouds are starting to look look pretty tall, and that implies convection. So there are thunderstorms developing in eastern New Brunswick. There's a decent chance that some of those could cross into parts of PEI. So there is a chance this evening for not just scattered showers, but isolated thunderstorms. It's a higher risk up west because of that development in New Brunswick. But I was just looking at the clouds outside. I can't rule out a convective shower or thunder shower bubbling up here, actually bubbling up on PEI, not just crossing the strait. So just keep an ear to the sky this evening. The chance does diminish shortly after midnight, and that sky does begin to clear with the potential for some fog to form. The wind is going to be pretty light and variable after midnight, 5 to 15 kilometers per hour south to southwest. And that'll see temperatures kind of hold between 9 and 13 degrees. And then tomorrow, we do see a bit of a patchy fog to start the day in the morning, and then mainly sunny. Those clouds do gradually build through the afternoon. Temperatures will build as well, as a 10 to 20 K southwest to south wind is warm. Sees the temperatures up between 18 and 24 degrees. Could feel between 2 and 4 degrees warmer with the humidex. And much like today, late in the day, chance for showers, although this looks to be a little later in the day for tomorrow than what we're seeing right now. There is a chance over the next few hours, even here on PEI, we could hear a rumble of thunder and see an isolated shower or thunder shower. So keep an ear to the sky, and just remember, if you do hear a rumble of thunder, head inside your car, head indoors, you know, to your home as quick as you can, and stay in there for 30 minutes after the last rumble.
16: Excellent advice as always, Jay Scotland. Thank you so much. We'll check in with you after 4 o'clock tomorrow. And you can always catch our CBC meteorologist Jay on Compass. That's live tonight at 6 o'clock. Same weather forecast, but with graphics. We're at 9 minutes past the hour here on Main Street. 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That's 1-800-680-1898. A by-election is in store for those in District 16, Cornwall Meadowbank. That is going to be held July 13th. The district hasn't had an MLA since Mark McLean died in mid-March. The NDP says it's currently vetting a potential nominee. The PC party chose Callie McDonald as its candidate last night, which was the same time the premier called that by-election. The CBC's Wayne Thibodeau caught up with the Green candidate, Tate Willows. But first, here's Wayne's conversation with Robert Mitchell. He's the current Liberal Party leader, and he's hoping to pick up a seat as the Liberal Party candidate in the by-election.
17: You're deciding to do this again?
18: We're back at it again, and I'm excited about it. Obviously, I've been indicating I will take every opportunity to get inside the floor of the legislature where I can work for all Islanders, but I'm really proud to have the opportunity to represent those from Cornwall Meadowbank in District 16. Obviously, they've been without a voice for a number of months now, and I'd be honored and proud to be that voice as we return to the legislature this fall.
17: How difficult of a decision was it to decide to run in this district? Because we should point out for anyone listening to this, this isn't your home district. Your home district is close by, but in Charlottetown.
18: Right, this isn't my home district, but we've been working as a party toward potential fall general election and getting all districts ready, including this district. And there was a strategy put in place 7-8 weeks ago where another gentleman by the name of Dave Mitchell, he would put his name forward for a nomination for a general. This was, you know, something that we agreed on. And I guess if a by-election was called, then we'd revert to what you see today, myself as a candidate and Dave being very helpful in the campaign.
17: You probably heard my interview last night with Premier Rob Lance. He tried to paint you, obviously, as someone from outside the district. That's obvious. You live, as you say, in Charlottetown. He said your interest is having the opposition leader in the House, not to represent the views of Cornwall Meadowbank. How do you address that at the doors when someone says, do you have my best interests at heart or just your own?
18: Well, if you look at the government under this premier, it's been completely dysfunctional, misguided over the last year and a half, to the point where there's been no voice in this area. As a leader of party, I represent all Islanders, but I would be so proud to represent the people of District 16. I will be a strong voice for them. I know the issues that are here. You know, I speak with the mayor. I understand the what's going on in the community very well. So I will be there for the constituents of District 16. In the short term and in the long term.
17: And you mentioned early on about preparations for the provincial election. Can you balance both, or does that get put on hold for the next 26 days?
18: Well, you know what? That's a benefit of having been out for the last year and a half. Things are in the works in all districts. Executives are in place. Candidates are coming forward in a number of districts. We already have several greenlit candidates who are working towards, you know, a potential nomination event. Whatever the outcome is in Cornwall, we will address the needs that have been unaddressed here for the last number of months. But we will also work with districts to make sure they're ready, because who knows, there could be a fall election yet.
17: What does the next few days look like? What do you have to do in this district to win this district?
18: Well, it's get to the doors, hear concerns, and act on them if we can right away.
17: Really, it's won or lost on the doors?
18: It's absolutely won or lost on the doors.
19: I'm Tate Willows. I am the Green Party Prince Edward Island candidate for District 16, Cornwall Meadowbank. The things we're hearing right now, a lot around affordability, people feeling like they're not able to get to the end of the month where they want to be, or the goals that they have feel farther and farther from their reach. Hearing a lot about healthcare, people who don't have access to a family doctor or nurse practitioner who've been waiting for years. I feel like there's a system for some that doesn't apply to everyone, and feel like people are getting picked up unfairly. And then we're hearing a lot about some general frustration, feeling like we elected a government to go stand up for Islanders and stand up for the people, and not necessarily seeing that reflected in decisions that are being made.
17: Talk to me a little bit about going door to door as the Green candidate here.
19: I think here in Cornwall, people are more interested in the candidate that they're putting forward than the party that they represent. They want to know that the person is accessible to them, that they're approachable, that they really understand what's happening here on the ground in their neighborhoods. And I'm hearing that at the doors. I'm hearing people who are frustrated by a province where it feels like we've really reverted to just like a red, blue, green, when they want a person who gets it and who's willing to go to bat for them. So I know we've got a great example in Matt and in the wonderful Green MLAs that we have both past and present. And I hope to be able to bring that same spirit on behalf of Cornwall Meadowbank, people who really need an advocate in the legislature again.
17: And does the dynamics change at all now that their Liberal leader is running in this district?
19: Yes, it's going to be an interesting race. We know this has been a strong Liberal district, but we also know that Cornwall's loyal and Cornwall wants a voice that's here, that they feel knows them, and that they already have those existing relationships with. And so being here, I think, it's going to be an interesting race.
17: Is there anything else you want to mention?
19: Vote Green. I really want to encourage people in a by-election like this, your voice really matters. Knowing that we've got a general election coming in the next year, this is a great opportunity to let people know what matters to you, what you want to see coming in that general election. This is a great opportunity to send a message. So make sure, even if it's a beautiful sunny day, that you take that 4.5 minutes to go to your polling station and cast your vote so that your voice can be on record for what matters to you.
17: You sort of mentioned about, we're sitting here on a beautiful sunny day. This election is going to be held July 13th. How do you engage people on an island where, let's face it, a lot of people want to be at the beach in July? So how do you engage? How do you make sure people are home when you're knocking doors, not on vacation? And more importantly, how do you make sure people get out and vote?
19: Yeah, I think that's a great question. So I think there's a few different things. It's beautiful weather. It's prom season. It's graduation season. There is a lot going on here in Cornwall. And so we're trying to be at the doors when we think people will be around, but we also want to be accessible. And so even in the past campaign, I had a strong social media presence to make sure people could reach out and they could get a hold of me, but also they can just passively follow along. If they want to know where we stand on an issue, we'll have stories and posts and reels that are coming out about that. We're always going to be responsive to our phone and email, and we'll have a campaign office as well where people can stop by. And I think making yourself available as best as possible. In terms of getting people to the doors, I think it's reminding them. In the summer, most of our memories just kind of go to the ocean. And so making sure that we're consistent with people and reminding them, this is your opportunity. This is your chance to say what's going to happen here in Cornwall.
16: That was the CBC's Wayne Thibodeau speaking to Tate Willows. She's the Green candidate for the upcoming Cornwall Meadowbank by-election. Before that, you heard Wayne's conversation with Robert Mitchell. He is the current Liberal Party leader and throwing himself forward as the candidate in that by-election. We've got 14 minutes to go before the news at 4:30, 5:30.
20: I'm Mitch Cormier. Coming up Thursday on Island Morning, Canada is getting ready for another FIFA World Cup game. And technology is playing a major role, especially when it comes to securing the venues where the games are being played. Francis Sims will tell us a bit more about that. And the new addition to the Stomp and Tom Center in Skinner's Pond is going to be named after Gail Shea. We will hear more from Gail's daughter on the next Island Morning.
16: Now, about 13 minutes before the newscast at 5:30, PEI's joint enforcement team say they've arrested what they call a high-level drug trafficker who had been operating out of Charlottetown They arrested that person late last week. That team is a specialized group of officers from the PEI RCMP, Summerside Police, and Kensington Police. They focus on illegal drug trade and organized crime. RCMP say officers seized $300,000, nearly a kilo of cocaine, 600 grams of crystal meth, and almost 4 kilos of methamphetamine pills. Constable Kevin McKay speaks on behalf of the PEI RCMP and told Jackie Sharkey about the impact here and off island.
1: Oftentimes we will see ties outside of Prince Edward Island in terms of those items and drugs being sourced outside of Prince Edward Island and brought to Prince Edward Island. And that certainly is a factor here that we are investigating. And a lot of the times we'll see, here on Prince Edward Island specifically, we will see drug trafficking from low, mid to high level. Oftentimes a low level drug trafficker and a drug trafficking investigation would involve a few ounces potentially, or an ounce, you know, up until about 100 grams or so. Mid-level trafficking will often see, you know, from that 100 gram up to kilogram level, and then high-level drug trafficking would be considered, you know, someone or individuals who are dealing in kilogram level controlled substances.
14: And we have 3.5 kilos of methamphetamine pills in this case, and almost a kilo of cocaine. So we're getting up in the high end of volume here.
1: Certainly, in Prince Edward Island, this would be considered a high level drug trafficker here on Prince Edward Island.
14: You mentioned that you're going to be exploring whether or not this individual had ties off island and so on. Does this feel like you've made a disruption in a network here?
1: So anytime that the quantities of controlled substances such as of these in this investigation specifically, anytime that you're seizing kilogram level amounts of a controlled substance here in Prince Edward Island, it absolutely has a wide net of impact here. When someone is, you know, considered a high-level drug trafficker, oftentimes they will deal and sell controlled substances to individuals or groups that are lower than them, down to a mid-level, and then that mid-level now sells to the low or street-level drug trade. So this will have a cascading effect through each and every level of trafficking here in Prince Edward Island. At the end of the day, it will impact the safety of islanders.
14: What do you mean by that?
1: So the safety of islanders in terms of the controlled, in terms of controlled drugs and substances, what I mean by that is islanders who are potentially using drugs, are addicted to drugs, and families that have loved ones that have fell into addiction, you know, this will directly impact availability of these controlled and harmful drugs here on Prince Edward Island, which in turn will ultimately, you know, limit the supply here on Prince Edward Island.
14: Right, which could mean that the supply is mixed with other drugs, which could affect potency, could affect reactions, could affect all of that.
1: What we see often in policing is controlled substances and illegal substances are often mixed with other co-occurring substances. So, for example, cocaine, you take methamphetamine, which is a wide variety of different things that are mixed in to make that substance. It certainly poses a risk to the end user when they potentially don't know exactly what they're using or what is exactly in their product that they're purchasing or that they're using. So when we talk about safety in terms of islanders specifically, I mean that, you know, people who are looking to use controlled drugs and substances, that if they are going to use illegal substances, that they certainly run a risk of contamination or other co-occurring substances within that product. And when we get into seizures of this quantity, we are directly impacting that availability and supply chain of that particular controlled substance here on PEI.
16: That is RCMP Constable Kevin McKay speaking there with Main Street's Jackie Sharkey. We've got 8 minutes to go before the news here at 5:30. Money and marriage. Dealing with one or the other can be complicated enough, but combine them and it's a perfect recipe for conflict. It all plays out in a new study from BMO that found almost half of married respondents view marriage as a financial commitment more than an emotional one. CBC Money columnist Bruce Sellery joins us to talk about this. Bruce is the CEO of the nonprofit credit counseling agency, Credit Canada, and he's with us every Wednesday here on Main Street. Good afternoon, Bruce.
2: Hi there.
16: What did you make of these BMO findings?
2: Utterly depressing. Depressing. Depressing. As you said, almost half of married respondents, 47%, view marriage as more of a financial commitment than an emotional one. It's even more common among millennials at 56%. Can you imagine how this would have sounded on your wedding day? So your officiant pulls you both aside for a brief moment before the ceremony and she says, tell me, what excites you about joining the fine institution of marriage? Love, companionship, sharing a life of magic and dreams. And you say, actually, no, it's about splitting the mortgage. You gotta lock this down.
16: Life's cheaper.
2: Yeah, life's cheaper divided by two. No, that cannot be how it starts.
16: We have seen many other studies that show money as a source of conflict in relationships. Do you see that playing out here too?
2: Yes, 32% said that spending is a source of conflict in the relationship, not surprising, often around big purchases and vacations. And 37% of divorced or separated Canadians said the financial cost of divorce or legal separation kept them in the marriage longer than they wanted. Ugh, divorce is really, really expensive, both the one-time costs of lawyers and the ongoing costs of just living in two homes instead of one. Marriages end for all sorts of reasons, and it really can be the right choice. And there is a solid financial case to be made for really trying to work it out.
16: And how do you go about doing that?
2: Okay, so you start by talking about the context for money. So context as a word is defined as the setting in which an event occurs. So say the event is going to a place of worship, say a church or a temple or a synagogue. The event's the same. You're going to the same place, same clothes, same people. But the context can be very different. It could be a wedding, or it could be a funeral. So your experience is very, very different, not because of the event, but because of the context. Some couples have an empowering context for money, like money is a tool, we're a team, we're working on this together. And other couples have a disempowering context. Money is a minefield, we're failing. What's different is not how much money you have. High-income families fight about this too. Income disparity can be a huge power play. What's different is the context in which money occurs. So the first question to ask your partner is, what's your money for you? Over and above the mortgage and the groceries, what do you value? And I ask this question in live events all the time, and people initially look at me like I have two heads. Because the conversation about money is totally dominated by the urgent need to pay the bills and file the taxes. But when they just take a breath and answer this question for themselves, people say the most amazing things. People say things like money is for family, fun, experiences, freedom, health. The list is endless.
16: And what is your answer to that question, Bruce?
2: Okay, here's my answer. So Dennis and I have been together for 26 years, a really long time. Poor guys had to have this conversation many times. His answer is money is for beauty. Mine is that money is for adventure. And those two things they're different, right? But they can go hand in hand. So we make a lot of trade-offs so we can travel, for example. And you probably heard me say that we drive an old car, we buy meat at 30% off, we don't order takeout, we pay off our credit cards so we aren't charged interest. But that makes sense because our behavior around money is consistent with our context for money. So you ask your partner this question, like, what's your money for? And it will help you align your behavior to your values, give you some new language that isn't just pay the credit card, and focus on your vested interest. Like, we're very, very focused on keeping our spending in check because we want beauty and adventure.
16: And then what comes after that?
2: All right. So inside the context, inside the setting, you talk about some goals, not just purely financial goals. Sure, you want to have a goal around retirement maybe, but broader than that, what goals do you have around health, family, travel, contribution to others? These don't have to be super well-defined. It can be like a vision board. So Dennis and I wrote a whole bunch of things on little magnets, and then we plotted them on a 50-year calendar on the fridge. So be like, I'm going to learn Spanish when I'm 40. No, I'm going to learn it when I'm 70, like that kind of game. Then for the goals that you want to put a real focus on, you develop a basic plan. And maybe that's a monthly automatic contribution to fund retirement or reading a book about living life as a nomad, whatever it is.
16: And some might say that sounds very aspirational, but how do you handle the here and now, the current money problems?
2: Yes. So you want the context to be aspirational because it's way more likely that you're going to take action if your context is clear and empowering. But the next step's very practical. So you've got context, goals, basic plan. Now talk about who's going to do what and when on building a basic budget, paying the bills, investing for retirement. How are we going to organize ourselves in terms of like accounts? Is it a one pot method or yours, mine, ours? There's no right way on that. There's likely going to be some tension about money. So how are we going to resolve that tension? Discuss that before it occurs. So maybe a monthly check-in chat on what's working well about money and what's not working so well. Maybe you invest in a couples counselor. $150 a session is way cheaper than divorce. In some couples, these are easy questions, and in others, they are terrifying. Like, if asked, Medusa will turn you to stone. I can promise you that that will not happen. And if you need to, just blame me. Say, like, I heard this guy Bruce on CBC with Nicola, and he said divorce is really expensive. He said to ask these questions instead, and then do it. Ask your partner, what's your money for?
16: Bruce, we're going to be saving a lot of marriages out there here on Prince Edward Island.
2: I hope we do. Or giving a lot of business to couples counselors.
16: And hey, both are good.
2: Both are good.
16: Thanks, Bruce.
2: You're welcome.
16: Bruce Sellery is the CEO of the nonprofit credit counseling agency Credit Canada. He joins us every Wednesday here on Main Street. And still to come, we're going to check in with our pal, Marcia Edmond, to find out what's going on in PEI's Francophone community. And coming up just after the 5:30 news, you will hear my chat with JP Cormier, who is back in Charlottetown for a show with the Trailside on Friday night. These days, JP on stage, it's just him and his guitar telling stories and kind of celebrating the success he's already had. He says he's not striving to do anything new these days, just revisit his days of yore. And so now, it is 5:30.
0: This is CBC News. It's mainly sunny, 25 degrees in Charlottetown. Good afternoon, I'm Jackie Sharkey. Some advocacy groups say the fact that some islanders are still paying for virtual health care is a violation of federal law. PEI funds a free virtual care program through Maple for islanders who do not have a family doctor. Those with a family doctor have to pay out of pocket or through private insurance to access virtual care. Maple's CEO previously said that its program did not violate the Canada Health Act because in most cases, nurse practitioners rather than doctors saw islanders who paid for virtual care through Maple. On April 1st, Ottawa reinterpreted the law, clarifying that virtual care from nurse practitioners should also be funded by provinces. Stephen Staples is with the Canadian Health Coalition. He says that PEI is obliged to pay for virtual care for all islanders.
21: There's more work for the federal government to do. These patients, whether they're dealing with a nurse practitioner, if they're sitting in front of them in a clinic or an office, or if they're dealing with them on the phone or the internet, it's the same thing. And they should be paid for by the province, not by the patients themselves.
0: The federal government won't actually start enforcing the new rules until December 2028. In an email statement, PEI's health department said the province is working to align with the federal law before that point. It said the province is committed to ensuring access to, quote, medically necessary services in accordance with the Canada Health Act. Police and PEI have seized drugs, illegal cigarettes, weapons, and $300,000 in cash.
14: and charged what they call a high-level drug trafficker operating out of Charlottetown. The joint enforcement team says the man faces 19 charges. Constable Kevin McKay speaks on behalf of PEI RCMP and said at these volumes, the impact will be widespread.
1: When someone is considered a high-level drug trafficker, oftentimes they will deal and sell controlled substances to individuals or groups that are lower than them, down to a mid-level. And then that mid-level now sells to the low or street level. So this will have a cascading effect through each and every level of trafficking here in Prince Edward Island.
14: He says at $300,000, it would be considered one of the largest seizures of cash ever made in the province. RCMP say the accused will appear in provincial court at a later date, and the investigation is ongoing. Canada's population is on the decline. Stats Canada has released its latest quarterly report showing that the population dropped by 55,000 people to just under 4.1 million. This is the third straight quarter of population declines, and PEI's local population numbers are following the national trend, dropping about 950 people between July 1st of 2025 and April 1st of this year. Today's report says immigration slowed and natural increase, which is births minus deaths, was negative. Hope Air is celebrating its 40th anniversary. The national charity helps Canadians who need to travel for medical appointments but can't afford it. Last year, the organization supported Islanders on more than 1,700 trips. Jacqueline Sullivan is Hope Air's Atlantic Canada director. She says the charity is always evolving to meet the different needs of each province.
5: There are many people who need to access care in Moncton or Halifax, and driving is simply more practical. So we've partnered with Health PEI and the provincial government to provide gas cards to support patients on that journey, as well as bridge and ferry passes if necessary.
14: Islanders referred to an out-of-province appointment who are in financial need can apply by phone or through the Hope Air website. University Avenue in Charlottetown will be back down to two lanes from four around UPEI tomorrow. It affects a half-kilometer stretch from Browns Court to Edmund Crescent. The avenue will be one lane in each direction in that area. It starts at 9 a.m. and will continue until about 3 p.m., which could slow down traffic. Crews will be milling asphalt, and they're getting ready for paving later in the month. And it is a sign of summer on PEI. Plans for Old Home Week are taking shape, including the Gold Cup Parade. The parade will take place a little later than usual on Friday, August 21st. Olympic gold medalist curler Brett Gallant will be the parade marshal. Derek Tweel sits on the Gold Cup Parade Committee, and he says the theme of this year's parade is the island way of life.
6: It goes back to the days of how we do things here on Prince Edward Island. 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So the theme, decorating floats, that should be a winner.
14: Old Home Week starts on August 14th and ends with the Gold Cup and Saucer Race on Saturday, August 22nd. And that's the news from CBC PEI. 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
16: Thank you so much, Jackie. Turning now to Prince Edward Island weather. Scattered showers are possible this evening. And as Jay told us off the top of the hour here, there is a chance for thunderstorms as well, particularly for western areas, as those thunder showers forming in New Brunswick might move across the Northumberland Strait. The chance of showers and thunder showers diminishes after midnight, and then skies will clear. However, fog is possible overnight. Temperatures will dip and be between 9 and 13 overnight with a light 5 to 15 kilometer an hour southerly to southwesterly wind. For Thursday, mainly sunny in the morning, although patchy fog is possible early. Clouds will gradually increase throughout the afternoon ahead of rain beginning Thursday night. A mid southwesterly to southerly wind of 10 to 20 kilometers an hour will help temperatures climb and be between 18 and 24 tomorrow, but that could feel 2 to 4 degrees warmer with the Humidex. Now, just a reminder that we're running a contest on the show this week, and we're actually going to be doing this draw off the top of the show tomorrow. So this is your last chance to enter. In collaboration with our friends at the Festival of Small Halls, we are giving away two pairs of tickets to Catherine McClellan's Songhouse. That's Friday night at Zion Presbyterian. And the folks at Small Halls are throwing in for each of those sets of tickets a special mug they've made for the festival for this year. It says, "Do small things with great love." And that is the theme of this contest. To be entered in the draw, simply write to us and tell us about a small thing that brings you great love. That can mean absolutely anything. Tell us a story about someone you know. Maybe it's a person who drives all the neighborhood kids to sport practices or helps shovel their neighbor's driveways. Maybe it's a story about seeing your first lupin or just a small thing. I know someone wrote in to say they love the trails at Strathgartney. That's great. Perfect response. It's all about those little things that make life special. So tell us about that at Main Street PEI at cbc.ca or 1-800-680-1898. We're going to make that draw off the top of the show tomorrow. We have two sets of tickets and a mug for each of those sets to give away. That show is Friday. Catherine McClellan will be there, of course. Josh Rayom will be there. Logan Stats, Kara Left, a great lineup. So just send us an email. Just title that Small Things, Great Love. Put your entry in there and we will put you in the draw that we're doing off the top of the show tomorrow. And speaking of other musicians who will be playing in Charlottetown on Friday night...

0: That's Kelly Smouten from the legendary J.P. Cormier. He was born in Ontario, but connects deeply to the East Coast through all of his time spent here and his parents being from Cape Breton. J.P. was a bit of a guitar prodigy. He started performing in his early teens, and his career has taken him far and wide, playing with Stompin' Tom, performing at the Grand Ole Opry, playing out of Nashville, and then, of course, collaborating with his close friend, Dave Gunning. But these days, J.P.'s show... And for JP's show at the Trailside on Friday, it's just JP and his guitar on the stage. We chatted yesterday. Good afternoon, JP. Thanks for being here.
1: Oh, you're welcome. Thanks for having me.
0: JP, we think of you as a multi-instrumentalist, someone who's often playing in collaborations or in a group, but right now you're on tour, just yourself and your instruments. Talk to me about that choice.
1: I suppose it came a long time ago. I've been playing by myself for about 15 years now, so it just became the thing to do. It was too hard to keep people employed there with my schedule. So it's become just me. And more recently, just become me and my guitar, because that's where my heart actually lies, is with the guitar. And the show is sort of freestyle. Sometimes it's a sort of a regular show. Other times it becomes a historical thing with me telling the audience about how I started, who I listened to, playing all the examples of the things that I learned from. And the audience seems to like that show pretty good. I've been, hitting that once in a while when I'm out on the road. So, yeah.
0: You've got a long-term working relationship with Dave Gunning. How have you enjoyed how your relationship with Dave has kind of evolved as the two of you have played together over time?
1: We've been playing together for 30 years. We've been through, three quarters of our lives together, side by side, good, bad, and ugly. All of the records that he and I put out individually, and then these last two albums we put out together, it's gone beyond evolution. David and I are just family. We occasionally split up because we have to pay attention to our own individual fan bases, and we're in one of those cycles right now because Dave put out a tremendous solo album called Field Notes that he recorded over in Australia. It's a genius record, and because it's just him literally outside on a porch with really bad guitars singing into one mic, and he just killed it. Like, it's just unbelievable how good that record is. And so he's out touring that, and I'm off doing my thing. I put out a new album about 6 months ago called 50 Years of Guitar, which, once again, the reason I'm in this business, which is that instrument. And it's an album of 25 instrumentals that sort of spans my entire history as a guitar player. And so he's out doing his Field Notes and I'm out doing this. And plus, I have my YouTube channel is a huge concern. We're always working on that. That's weekly. We're creating content on that thing and reviewing guitars. And so me and Dave, like, we're just interchangeable. We're real easy. Everything's real easy. We just whatever needs to be done at the time is what we do. And then when it's time for us to get back together, it's like we're never apart, really. We just did a couple of shows this last weekend, and we hadn't played the Gunning and Cormier show, like the secular music. We do a Christmas tour every year. But we hadn't done, like, the regular Gunning and Cormier show in probably 9 months. And it was frightening to get up on stage. Like, as soon as the first note hits, you remember every lyric, it's really crazy how we can go away from it for months and still come back like we've been on tour for a week. That's sort of where me and Dave are at. Me and Dave just sort of work together effortlessly, and because we're family. We spend a lot of time with each other outside music, you know.
0: Do you find having that relationship outside of music kind of feeds your creative process when you're together?
1: Yeah, often it does, because we spend a lot of our time together listening to other people. So when that happens, Dave's always on the lookout for the next best thing, right? And he often finds writers and performers that I'm not aware of, and he's like, "Hey, JP, listen to this," and he gives me he shows me something and it blows my mind. Like, it's one of the ways that we've actually found material for records. Like, I never knew anything about Tom Pacheco until he played him for me, and we ended up recording one of his songs on Leather and Dust. We are archaeologists. We dig all the time for new music, old music, stuff we've never heard. a lot of our conversations are also about gear. Like Dave is a great engineer, so we're always talking about what's the next best way to amplify your guitar on stage, and what he's using for a stage rig, and what I'm using, and we do a lot of that. So, and plus just laugh our asses off all the time.
0: As all good friendships do, yeah.
1: Yeah.
0: And so, JP, if people want to come and hear some of those stories and hear all of your amazing music, they can do that at the Trailside this Friday night, June 19th. That show is at 8 o'clock. And we are going to give away a set of tickets. But first, JP, I'd like you to pick any song from your discography released at any point. It can be a collab. It can be just you solo. Pick a tune for us to go out on here.
1: Yeah, okay. Well, how about, let's do a fun one. There's where did it appear now? It was on, I think it was on Us. It's called Adrenaline Rush, which is one of the most difficult pieces of music I ever learned. It was written by a guy named Gareth Pearson from Wales. And it was actually the last piece of music that I actually spent time learning, because it was so difficult. It took me about 2 weeks to learn it, which is really saying something. Because I can usually learn stuff a lot faster than that, but yeah, it's a brilliant piece of music, and it's guitar, obviously. So it's might give people an idea where my head's at these days.
0: So we are going to give away that pair of tickets to our second caller now, to 902-629-6461. JP, thank you so much for being here, and safe travels to PEI.
1: God bless your heart. Thanks for having me on.

0: Fast Hands, that's Adrenaline, played by J.P. Cormier. He's at the Trailside on Friday night. Tickets still available. And congratulations to our Main Street ticket winner, Laura McDonald. You are off to CJP on Friday night at the Trailside. 11 minutes to go before the top of the hour.
1: This is Choli calling from Culture Summerside to let you know about the Old Fashioned Carnival. 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There's no admission cost. Just remember to bring nickels for the games and dimes for tea. A big thank you to Sobey Summerside, as well as the Innovation PEI Community Celebration Fund, for helping to deliver this much-loved event to the public. We hope you will join us for a good old-fashioned time.
0: Now it is time for another edition of the Acadian Beat. That is our weekly column where we check in on what's going on in PEI's Francophone community. And we do that with the outgoing editor of La Voix Acadienne newspaper, Marcia Enman, who joins me on the line now. Hey, Marcia.
2: Hi, Nicola. How are you?
0: I am great. So on the show, we've already heard a bit from Zach Bell on these consultations he's doing with the Francophone community. But tell me how you're covering that in the paper this week.
2: Well, it was the first consultation, and it was held in the Evangeline region last week. I must say there was a lot of people attended. And like you mentioned, it's hosted by PEI's minister responsible for Acadian and Francophone affairs, Zach Bell. So the purpose of the event is to give residents and representatives of community organizations an opportunity to speak directly with the minister about issues that is concerning to them. So Zach Bell really emphasized his desire to listen to the residents' concerns and better understand their needs. So among the topics discussed was the French language for young children and the lack maybe of regulatory documents available in French. So these concerns were raised by representatives of the education and early childhood sectors. And according to Director of the Acadian Francophone Affairs, Nicolas Faubert, the tour is intended to strengthen also connections between the Francophone community and government services, of course. And so the Wellington meeting was the first stop on a tour that's going to continue into Charlottetown on July 14 and in Surrey on September 17. And then we can maybe talk to Zach Bell and see how he feels all these consultations went.
0: And two high school students from Ecole François Biot are going on to an exciting powerlifting competition. Tell me about that.
2: Yeah, they've earned spots on Team Canada and will represent the country even at the international powerlifting competition this summer. So Josie Doyle and Benjamin Alain were selected after years of training and really impressive performances in the sport of powerlifting. And Benjamin is a grade 11 student. He'll be competing in the

0: North American Championship that is held in St. John's this August, where he really hopes to break the 213 kilogram squat record. Well, I don't have a clue what that is, but we'll leave it as is. And then Josie, grade 12 student, has qualified for the Commonwealth Championship in Winnipeg this September. So she is also aiming to set a national record in both squats and deadlifts. These athletes, their success is credited, of course, to their hard work and perseverance and the support they receive from the school powerlifting program, and especially from their coach, Mitchell Casey, who really emphasizes proper technique and recovery and long-term development. So I wanted to congratulate these students today and wish them well at the next level.
1: Yes, and gros félicitations there. And there is a new digital platform dedicated to Acadian step dancing, Marcia. What is this about?
0: Yeah, you might want to learn that maybe if you don't know how to step dance yet.
1: Yeah, I step danced as a kid, but I'd probably need a refresher.
0: Well, there's your chance. So this platform is dedicated to preserving and promoting Acadian step dancing on PI. And it was launched on June 13th. So that was Saturday, I guess, in Morcanal. So it's called Step by Step, Acadian Step Dancing of Prince Edward Island. And the website is the result of a project that was led by the Evangeline Regional Community Council, I guess I would call it. And the platform already features almost 300 videos, historical archives, dancer profiles, educational resources. So as you can see, it's a great start to this platform, which they plan to add as they go on. So the project was created really to in response to a growing concern about keeping these traditions alive, because we have fewer instructors and fewer young people learning the dance. So the goal is to make it more accessible and support its transmission, I guess, to future generations. So the project coordinators, we all know, were Megan Bergeron and Emmanuel Leblanc. So you can figure out that this is all well taught and really a great website. PASA-PAS.ca. That's where you'll find all the information on how to learn to step dance.
1: Thank you so much for telling us about that, Marcia. It's so important to preserve these little pieces of our culture that make us unique and special. So as always, thank you for your time.
0: Have a great week.
1: You too. Talk soon.
0: Okay, bye-bye.
1: Bye-bye. Marcia Edmond is the outgoing editor of La Voix Acadienne newspaper. She joins us every Wednesday for the Acadian Beat here on Main Street. Now, coming up Thursday in Main Street, we'll head under the spire and see what's happening at this season at the historic St. Mary's Church. We'll check in with the new executive director there. And we'll also talk to comedy favorites Patrick Ledwell and Steve Patterson. Of course, Patrick, well-known island comedian you can see perform across the country. Steve Patterson from CBC's The Debaters. They'll be back for 3 nights in Victoria by the Sea this summer. And we'll tell you about your chance to win tickets to that show when we have that conversation with them tomorrow. And we will be making that draw for Catherine McClellan's Songhouse. That's that competition, that contest we're running in collaboration with our friends at the Festival of Small Halls. A reminder that all you have to do is send an email to mainstreetpei@cbc.ca and tell us about a small thing that brings you great love. And since I plugged this contest about 20 minutes ago, we've gotten 2 new entries. So our first one from Irene Doyle. She says, as a librarian for our choir, I often anticipate who does not have their music and give them their score. That certainly is a small thing done with great love there, Irene. And our second entry is from today is from Charlene Peters, who says, having conversations with strangers is a small thing that brings me great joy. I love finding points of connection with people I don't know or don't know well. It always makes me smile and brings me great joy. This is a great topic to get folks thinking and becoming more aware of the small things in our lives that bring us joy. And you are so right, Charlene. That is exactly why we are doing this in connection with our friends at the Festival of Small Halls. So we are making that draw off the top of the show tomorrow. This is your last chance to enter. Think about it between now and then email us at mainstreetpei@cbc.ca. Tell us about a small thing that brings you great joy, and you could be entered in that draw. We will be giving away two packages. Each one has a pair of tickets to see Catherine McClellan's Songhouse at the festival on Friday night, as well as one of those Small Things Great Joy mugs that our friends at the festival have created for this year. We will do that off the top of the show tomorrow on Thursday. We'll talk then.
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2: 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Your World Tonight is coming up next. Then in half an hour, it's As It Happens.
4: Hello, I'm Neil Kirksall. 6 months after suffering severe burns to her face and neck, a university student feels and looks like herself again. Her doctor tells us about the procedure, a world first, that made that possible.
5: They are thrilled that we made a deal. Every one of them. There's not one nation that came to us and said, please, sir, keep dropping bombs on them.
6: The U.S. president on what he calls his historic deal to end the war with Iran. But there are lots of questions and very few answers. The next 60 days will be the test as to whether this can be a permanent truce. This is Your World Tonight. I'm Anand Ram. Also on the program,
7: I believe that for the first time, we have enough strength, enough capacity to be able to defeat the gangs.
6: We take you to Haiti and on a rare ride along with the UN Secretary General, where a Canada-backed program seeks to take back the capital from violent gangs. Donald Trump is once again praising his proposed U.S. deal with Iran to end the war, saying it could be signed as early as Thursday. But key questions remain, including the future of Iran's nuclear program and whether Israel will support the agreement. Tom Perry reports.
5: Deals? My whole life is all about deals. That's all I ever did is make deals. And crazy things happen with deals I've done.
8: Donald Trump used his rambling and repetitive closing address and news conference at the G7 summit in France to herald his memorandum of understanding with Iran as a deal of historic proportions.
5: We stopped nuclear holocaust.
8: The 14-point memo the U.S. and Iran have tentatively agreed to will see the two sides cease hostilities, the U.S. begin lifting its naval blockade on Iranian shipping, and Iran work to open up the Strait of Hormuz. After that, it gets more hazy. While Iran pledges not to develop or acquire nuclear weapons, the fate of its nuclear material is put off to a future final deal to be reached within 60 days.
5: Then it's a memorandum of understanding. If it doesn't get done in 60 days, that's all right. We go back to bombing. You know, I don't want to do that because it's so good.
8: The deal also includes a pledge to lift U.S. sanctions on Iran, release its frozen assets, and establish an economic development fund for the country worth at least $300 billion. Trump insisting that money won't come from the U.S.
5: But some people may want to invest. Like, what are you going to do? Say you can never, ever invest in a country? I mean, it's pretty tough.
8: There are other potential sticking points, including Lebanon. The MOU calls for an end to hostilities on all fronts, though Israeli Prime Minister Benjamin Netanyahu has vowed to continue his country's operations against Hezbollah.
5: The Lebanon peace is something we'll have to work on a little bit. It's a very small piece of the puzzle, actually, but it still makes a lot of noise.
8: There's also the matter of Iran's ballistic missiles. Destroying Iran's capabilities on that front was another reason for Trump's war. Now he's changed his tune.
5: I mean, they have to have some because other people have some. You got to have some.
8: But for all the questions around the MOU, it was welcomed by G7 leaders, including Prime Minister Mark Carney, who talked about the deal in an interview with CNN.
9: It's well structured. It creates, I think it's a game changer.
8: How much the deal ends up changing remains to be seen. For Donald Trump, the hope is it will somehow be seen as a win. Tom Perry, CBC News, Ottawa.
6: For years, gangs have terrorized Haiti's capital, driving hundreds of thousands from their homes and overwhelming authorities. Now, a new international force, backed in part by Canada, is trying to restore order. Paul Hunter was given rare access to travel with the UN Secretary General to Port-au-Prince to see the situation on the ground.
10: On the streets of one of the most dangerous cities on Earth, Haiti's gang-ridden capital, Port-au-Prince, we're traveling in heavily armored vehicles, some already pockmarked from gunshots.
11: Bonjour.
10: CBC News was invited on this United Nations convoy taking UN Secretary General Antonio Guterres on a rare trip into Haiti and a city that's become a shambles. We stop at one of the countless internal displacement camps where Guterres sees for himself the misery faced by Haitians forced from their homes, living in squalor, fearful of the gang killings, kidnaps, and sexual assaults plaguing this city. It's terrible, Marie Moniz Sejour tells us. The gangs are still in control. She and her three children have lived in a small, tattered, multi-family tent, packed among seemingly endless others in the stifling heat and chaos of this camp for 2 years. Earlier, Guterres met with what the UN hopes will finally be an effective response to the gangs, the first troops in Haiti's new multinational gang suppression force, or GSF. Soldiers from Chad lead the mission, backed by the UN Security Council, funded in part by $40 million from Canada. Unlike previous such efforts, this force is empowered to take on the gangs directly and aggressively. As Guterres spoke with some of the troops, giant armed vehicles emblazoned with GSF insignia, guns at the ready, sat nearby.
12: Secretary General, what do you make of what you've seen so far?
10: Guterres told CBC News the world must not forget about Haiti, adding the GSF's work ahead is daunting, but
7: I believe that for the first time we have enough strength, enough capacity, and the adequate doctrine to be able to defeat the gangs and to be able to hope, to offer hope to the people of Haiti.
13: It will not happen overnight. There's no doubt about that.
10: Canada's ambassador to Haiti, André-François Giroux, says lessons have been learned from failed prior efforts to rescue Haiti. The GSF, he says, might actually work.
13: So there's this unity of purpose, both politically and from the international community as well. So we're confident that it will provide, it will give back to Haitians their security. I think in the coming months and years, we will see a return to normality.
10: But some Haitians are less optimistic. Back at that camp, Marie Moniz Sejour has a family to raise and children to protect. We ask, through a translator, does she have faith in this latest force?
7: No, we don't have faith, we don't know.
10: And we don't have any hope, she adds. But we'll see. Paul Hunter, CBC News, Port-au-Prince.
6: Coming right up, reaction to Canada suddenly suspending citizenship certificates for some new Canadians. Plus, a parliamentary committee recommends pausing some parts of the medical assistance in dying program. And later, this story.
14: I'm Karen Pauls in Winnipeg, where Professor Steve Wyard is one of the scientists worldwide fighting the war on the deadliest animal on Earth, the mosquito.
15: So what we're doing is looking at technologies to control mosquitoes using something other than conventional pesticides. Let's try to prevent them from spreading disease.
14: I'll have that story for you later on Your World Tonight.
6: The federal government has abruptly suspended a number of Canadian citizenship certificates issued to people around the world. A notice was emailed last weekend to a number of people who had successfully applied for and obtained citizenship certificates based on having a Canadian ancestor. But Immigration and Citizenship Canada has now ordered those certificates be returned pending a review. Sarah Levitt has the reaction of those affected and the explanations being made about the move.
11: I went into a blind panic.
16: Valerie Campbell says she was absolutely taken aback when she got word her Canadian citizenship certificate issued in March was being suspended. The American from Bucksport, Maine, applied based on ancestors from Ontario and Quebec, but the letter she received said she'd provided insufficient information. Campbell has already put her house on the market with plans to possibly move to the Maritimes.
11: It no longer feels safe to be in, you know, America.
16: But now she may not have a choice but to stay. Ottawa adopted C3 in November, widening who could apply for citizenship even if the applicant's Canadian ancestors left the country several generations ago. Now, though, the federal government has sent out a number of notices suspending certificates. Among the reasons given are documents submitted that are not from original sources. Immigration, Refugee and Citizenship Canada wouldn't say how many people were affected. Cassandra Foltz is an immigration lawyer in Toronto.
17: There's a reason behind this. You know, the government hasn't said what that reason is yet. We don't know the specifics, but this didn't happen for no reason at all.
18: If the government was concerned about it, why did they approve it?
16: The NDP's Jenny Kwan is among those concerned.
18: You have people who've been approved, who's made plans, and now all of a sudden be in a limbo situation, and that cannot be acceptable.
16: Immigration Minister Lena Metlidge-Diab hasn't directly addressed why the move has been made.
19: For Canadian citizenship, we've been very clear from the beginning. Each applicant must link their ancestry generation for generation through verified, authenticated documents. So the genealogy records are certainly not sufficient whatsoever.
20: I have a trans, non-binary sibling in the United States, and the political situation there is looking pretty dangerous.
16: Thomas Mayer also received a suspension letter. His great-great-grandfather was born in Quebec in 1861. Mayer says he provided all the necessary documents.
20: Absolutely heartbroken. I'd seen, like, I'm active in the immigration forums, so I'd seen that a bunch of letters had gone out Saturday. I thought, oh no, do I have anything to worry about?
16: Those who receive letters aren't without hope. They can resubmit with new documents. And if Canada revokes their certificates, they have the right to appeal the decision. Sarah Levitt, CBC News, Montreal.
6: 10 years ago today, medical assistance in dying, or MAID, became legal in Canada for adults with terminal illnesses. Since then, the law has expanded to include people with incurable but non-fatal conditions. Today, a special report on a controversial extension to allow MAID for those with mental illness said Canada isn't ready. Rafi Bujikanian has more from Ottawa.
21: I have the honor to present in both official languages the first report of the Special Joint Committee on Medical Assistance in Dying.
22: The latest report in a debate that has divided Canadians, elected officials and medical communities for years is now in the hands of the government, a parliamentary committee where the majority of Liberal and Conservative MPs have sided together looking for new legislation. It would indefinitely exclude persons whose sole underlying medical condition is a mental illness from eligibility for medical assistance in dying. That position clear among MPs from both parties heading into caucus meetings on Wednesday morning. From Liberal Anthony Housefather,
23: I would rather not expand it to mental illness.
24: Why is that?
23: I don't think the Canadian system is ready based on the testimony that I've heard.
22: To Conservative David Bexty.
25: Most Canadians, and certainly in my riding, feel that this is a pretty hard stop, right?
26: Message received. We are not reliable witnesses to our own lives and our own suffering.
22: Claire Brosseau is hardly surprised at the committee's recommendation, though extremely disappointed. The Toronto resident has been in court for years trying to obtain an exemption to the law, which currently forbids MAID for those who only have mental illness as an underlying condition. Brosseau says she has a number of conditions that are not treatable.
26: I have substance use disorder. I have PTSD. I have ADHD.
22: Twice now, previous committees kicked the can on expanding MAID for mental illness down the road. Without this latest report, it would have opened up in March of next year.
26: They've taken longer than it takes to get a medical degree, plus a gap year.
22: Three senators on the committee disagree with the majority's take, including Christopher Wells of Edmonton.
0: The entire committee process was unfortunately very biased and rushed.
22: In a dissenting report, they're asking for the government to ignore the recommendation to legislate and instead go to the Supreme Court.
0: We've done this in the past on very socially divisive issues at the time. Go back to abortion, go back to same-sex marriage.
22: The Canadian Psychiatric Association does not have a definite position on the issue, but the former head of the body says medical aid in dying should not automatically be extended when mental illness is the sole underlying cause.
1: We cannot actually predict whether a mental illness will not improve.
22: Sano Gained is also the former head of the MAID team at the Humber River Hospital and teaches psychiatry at the University of Toronto.
1: You literally would be better off with a coin flip.
22: With days left until the House of Commons rises for the summer, the government would likely be unable to legislate anytime soon. It says it's going to study the committee report carefully before coming to a decision. Rafi Bujikan, Yon CBC News, Ottawa.
6: 3 years after the implosion of the Titan submersible in the Atlantic, Canada's Transportation Safety Board says warning signs were flagged years before. In its final report released today, the TSB not only raises questions about the vessel's design, but whether opportunities to intervene were missed before the five people aboard died. Colin Butler tells us more.
2: For 4 days in June of 2023, the world watched the North Atlantic, a submersible for paying passengers carrying five people to the wreck of the Titanic, had disappeared nearly 4 kilometers below the ocean. As aircraft and ships converged on the area, U.S. Coast Guard Rear Admiral John Mauger described the challenge.
3: The location of the search is approximately 900 miles east of Cape Cod in a water depth of roughly 13,000 feet. It is a remote area.
2: Then came the discovery, a debris field on the ocean floor. The vessel had imploded. All five people aboard died in an instant. Now, nearly 3 years later, Canada's Transportation Safety Board says the disaster was years in the making. Jason Melvin is the lead investigator.
4: The Titan was unregistered, it was unclassed, and it wasn't tested to any standard, or wasn't built to any standard.
2: Investigators found the experimental submersible operated from St. John's for 3 seasons without the oversight common elsewhere in the marine industry. Melvin says information about Titan's operations existed across multiple government departments, but no single regulator, including DFO and Transport Canada, ever had a complete picture of the risks.
4: I guess there was no one to piece together the information that needed to be supplied to Transport Canada. And that's why we're asking Transport Canada through the recommendation to improve these processes.
2: Investigators also found problems within OceanGate itself. The company lacked experienced voices who could challenge safety decisions as it pushed the boundaries of deep sea tourism.
4: The end goal becomes the focus, and that anything that's contrary to that is actually a problem.
2: Will Conan is the chairman of the World Submarine Organization. He says OceanGate was an outlier in an industry that operated for decades without a fatal accident.
5: 95% of all submersibles in the world are classed by some classification society. So OceanGate was way offline and off base.
2: Years before the disaster, OceanGate founder Stockton Rush openly defended pushing beyond accepted engineering practices in a documentary.
24: You know, I've broken some rules to make this. I think I've broken them with logic and good engineering behind me. The carbon fiber and titanium, there's a rule you don't do that. Well, I did.
2: In the end, the ocean had the final say. Investigators are now asking whether the warnings from shore should have been louder. Colin Butler, CBC News, London, Ontario.
6: Alberta is using its energy revenues to give adults in the province $100. Those who have a household income of less than $250,000 will be eligible to apply. Higher oil prices have been filling the province's coffers, but also hurting people at the pump. Premier Danielle Smith says cutting the gas tax wasn't the best way to help.
7: It's not just fuel that people are suffering from. I mean, fuel goes into the price of food as well, and people need to have relief on that front. There are others who might take the bus, might be able to be fine on food, but maybe the utility bills is the one that's a little bit more difficult. So we believe that people need to have an equivalent amount of money that they otherwise would have got through the rebate, and we also believe that people need the choice to put it towards their pressing needs.
6: People can start applying for the payments starting July 1st. British Columbians are now able to buy hearing aids over the counter. The province is the first in the country to allow the purchase without a prescription. The health minister says adults with hearing loss can now get help more quickly. Ontario is considering making the same policy change and wrapped up a consultation period last month. Ottawa is buying spy planes to bolster Arctic defense, but Washington may hold the keys to making them work. The government has chosen Saab's GlobalEye surveillance jets, but they will need U.S. stealth communications technology to work within NORAD. And as Murray Brewster reports, it's not clear that access will be granted.
8: I'm pleased to announce that Canada has entered into negotiations to procure Saab's airborne early warning and control aircraft.
9: Prime Minister Mark Carney touting his government's decision to buy Saab's GlobalEye.
8: With its suite of advanced sensors and mission systems, Saab's GoldenEye will be a key resource for Canadian Armed Forces to detect and deter threats across the Arctic.
9: Hold that thought. Early warning surveillance and control aircraft are the brains of the battlefield, directing fighter jets towards missile and aircraft threats. The GlobalEye is part of a new generation of early warning aircraft known as AWACS, a Swedish-Canadian-built aircraft challenging the U.S. monopoly on these kinds of systems. Being able to quickly and seamlessly exchange data between AWACS and warplanes is imperative, and that's where Ottawa's new plan runs into hurdles.
10: There's just an interoperability challenge.
9: Dan Grazer is a military expert at the Washington-based Stimson Center.
10: You know, the Saab GlobalEye, it's an effective system from what I understand, but because it's not an American system and it isn't licensed to work with the MADL system.
9: You might ask, what's a MADL? It's Lockheed Martin proprietary technology, a high-tech data link that keeps F-35 transmissions cloaked from detection. The GlobalEye does not come with access to a MADL. Without it, Canadian and American F-35s would be forced to rely on older technology to share data with the GlobalEye, older technology that leaves them open to detection. A former F-35 test pilot, retired Lieutenant Colonel Billy Flynn, says the Canadian government will have to ask the Trump administration for permission to install a MADL.
12: There is no chance that at this point in time that the United States is going to allow anyone who is not an F-35 partner nation to get into the MADL network.
9: Yussi Hatmatoya is a pilot and senior advisor to Saab. He says the GlobalEye, with its older Link 16 data technology, is compliant with NORAD standards, but acknowledges the technical limitations of working with the F-35.
13: The MADL link is a small element of that whole kind of communication mix used by only those small those platforms. And one can also assume that the U.S. would be restrictive in terms of releasing MADL terminals to other platforms. That's an assumption we can make. But what happens in the future, we, of course, don't know.
9: Many of these technical challenges playing out with the GlobalEye could end up repeating themselves if Canada goes all of the way with Saab and buys Gripen fighters in addition to F-35s. Murray Brewster, CBC News, Ottawa.
6: An RCMP officer based in Quebec has been charged with uttering threats online towards U.S. President Donald Trump. The Federal Police Force says the 34-year-old officer from Saint-Jean-sur-Richelieu allegedly posted a video to his Snapchat account. The alleged incident happened while he was deployed to oversee security operations at the G7 summit last year in Alberta. A fellow officer reported the video. Evanson Dumerlis was removed from duty and remains suspended. He faces a single count of uttering threats and will appear in court on July 30th. You're listening to Your World Tonight from CBC News. I'm Anand Ram. You can hear Your World Tonight on the CBC News app or wherever you get your podcasts. More than 800 people in West Kelowna, BC have returned home after being ordered to evacuate yesterday. A fast-moving wildfire, fed by strong winds, threatened hundreds of properties. The BC Wildfire Service says the fire is now being held, and the evacuation order has been downgraded to an alert. Well, in Canada, most mosquitoes are a seasonal pest. Bites and itching, most often what we deal with. But some can spread deadly disease, helping give them the title of the world's deadliest animal. And climate change may bring different kinds to our backyards. Karen Pauls explains.
11: There are already a couple landing on me.
14: Professor Steve Wyard has his hand inside a screen cage in his biological sciences lab at the University of Manitoba. So
11: all those little black dots are the eggs.
14: He's growing a lab-bred colony of yellow fever mosquitoes, feeding them pellets of what he describes as RNA cocktails.
11: We can turn down the genes involved in sperm production in the males to make them sterile. And we can turn down genes that are involved in female development so that we prevent the female larvae from becoming adults.
14: Only female mosquitoes bite.
11: Let's try to prevent them from spreading disease.
14: These mosquitoes are not endemic to Canada, so there's not much risk of yellow fever. West Nile virus is the most common mosquito-borne disease here. But climate change means mosquitoes are roaming further. The Asian tiger mosquito has been located in southern Ontario. It can also carry yellow and dengue fever, Zika and West Nile virus, and chikungunya.
15: Typically, major problem of the tropical region, but I think it's not really safe to say that anymore.
14: Hilary Ranson is a professor of medical entomology at the Liverpool School of Tropical Medicine in England.
15: Mosquitoes are the deadliest animals in the world, responsible for somewhere around about 800,000 deaths each year.
14: Ranson says mosquitoes account for 17% of all infectious diseases. There are roughly 3,500 species, but just 5% of them are responsible for 95% of human infections.
15: Whilst, I mean, I wouldn't normally be an advocate for elimination of any species, I think there perhaps is a case here.
14: In China, researchers have developed a portable laser that can zap mosquitoes 6 meters away. But most scientists are working to either sterilize them or genetically modify them so they can't transmit disease. Ranson says there are ethical problems with both approaches.
15: It's very hard to take it back once you've released it. So it is a bit of a political, regulatory, ethical minefield.
14: Much of this is still just theory, and there's not much of a business case in places like Canada, says David Wade, the City of Winnipeg's superintendent of insect control.
17: Our main nuisance mosquito doesn't carry any disease to humans, so there's no urgency to control it.
14: Winnipeg has the largest municipal mosquito control program in Canada, and for now, sprays larvicide on standing water, killing mosquitoes before they hatch. Karen Pauls, CBC News, Winnipeg.
6: Well, finally tonight, speaking of standing water, that's the sound of National Park Service workers in Washington, D.C., vacuuming up algae, and lots of it, from the reflecting pool at the foot of the Lincoln Memorial. It's been an issue at the much-visited landmark countless times over more than a century. But an upgrade costing more than $14 million, spearheaded by President Trump, was supposed to change that. It painted its 600-meter-long floor a dark blue and added new water purification technology all ahead of the country's 250th anniversary. But less than 2 weeks after that work was declared complete, its appearance now a bright green.
18: The first thing we noticed was that it was green.
19: It doesn't really look like anything's changed.
20: Gotta work on the algae control. It's kind of hard to prevent.
6: Hot weather is believed to have triggered the massive algae bloom. Crews are also adding hydrogen peroxide in an effort to clear it up. But algae researcher Barrett Brooks of the Smithsonian says it's not just hard to remove the algae, but also to prevent it in the first place.
27: We're in Washington, D.C. in the summertime. This is a shallow pool with stagnant water, abundant sunlight, and it creates a situation where opportunistic algae can really take advantage of the situation.
6: Now, as crews continue their work to turn the reflecting pool back to blue, visitors for now may have to adjust their expectations.
0: Were you expecting green?
1: No, not at all.
0: Is this, would you want to swim in that water?
1: No.
6: Neither would I. Well, thanks for being with us. This has been Your World Tonight for Wednesday, June 17th. I'm Anand Ram. Good night.

0: This is CBC News serving the Maritimes. Good evening, I'm Cassie Williams. Here's some of the stories we're working on. More women have come forward in a lawsuit against a former Moncton, New Brunswick nurse. The lawsuit was filed in 2019 against Nicole Rouet, who was a labor and delivery nurse between 2010 and 2019. Plaintiffs allege she gave expectant mothers oxytocin, speeding up their delivery without their consent. The lawsuit was certified as a class action after the Supreme Court said last year it would not review the case. Police on PEI have seized drugs, illegal cigarettes, weapons, and $300,000 in cash and charged what they call a high-level drug trafficker operating out of Charlottetown. The Joint Enforcement Team says the man faces 19 charges. In Nova Scotia, Premier Tim Houston is urging Nova Scotians to participate in the province's new home share program for people with disabilities. It's part of the government's commitment to the Human Rights Remedy, which says all people living in institutions must be moved into the community by 2028. The home share program was first announced in January. And Newfoundland and Labrador's Health Authority is apologizing for attempting to trick its employees. All healthcare workers received an email yesterday promising them an additional day off. All they had to do was click a provided link. The Health Authority now says it was a cybersecurity exercise meant to raise awareness.
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5: Hello, I'm Neil Kirksall.
6: Good evening, I'm Chris Howden. This is As It Happens. Tonight,
5: the co-chair of the Special Joint Committee on Medical Assistance in Dying tells us the government should indefinitely pause the expansion of MAID to include people whose only underlying medical condition is mental illness.
6: Iced in. A Canadian was just released from an ICE detention center where he spent the last 8 months. He tells us he's glad to be out and eager to make sure the world knows just how bad it is inside.
5: FaceTime, an 18-year-old who suffered severe burns to her face and neck this past December, is now almost fully healed thanks to a groundbreaking new treatment.
6: A wrap on the Canuckles. A psychologist packed up to move from the U.S. to Canada only to discover that she's one of many whose newly granted citizenship certificates have been mysteriously suspended by the Canadian government.
5: Dial Pickle. New York is getting yet another new area code, and a phone number broker tells us if you hate the idea of 465 as much as he does, he can hook you up with a classic 212 for a price.
6: And costume drama. In Peru, police officers arrest a World Cup-loving suspect by dressing up as the Canadian mascot, a moose, and the U.S. mascot, an eagle, both of whom then smashed their way into his house. As it happens, the Wednesday edition, radio that's there when plush comes to shove.

0: It's a question Canadian lawmakers have grappled with for years, and now a group of MPs and senators are recommending they hit the pause button indefinitely. In a report tabled today, the Special Committee on Medical Assistance in Dying urged the Government of Canada to indefinitely exclude people whose sole underlying medical condition is a mental illness from eligibility for MAID. A potential expansion has been delayed twice since 2021. It's currently set to take effect in March of next year, unless Parliament intervenes. Marcus Pilowski is a Liberal MP and a co-chair of the Special Joint Committee on Medical Assistance in Dying. We reached him in Ottawa. And a warning, this interview does deal with suicide.
1: Marcus Pilowski, what ultimately convinced you? What was it that to you made this recommendation feel like the right one?
2: Let me preface by saying that I did come into this process with an open mind and willing to listen to other sides. And I think everyone on the committee had the same duty to do the same. But all of us bring baggage to something like this. And certainly I have baggage from many years working in the emergency room. And I would say one of my pivotal insights into this issue was when, and this was years ago when I was working in an emergency room, someone came in who was suicidal, and he asked, what right do you have to tell me what I can do with my own body? My response to him then is, I think there are two reasons why society has the right, and I would say the duty, to try to prevent people from harming themselves, to save them from themselves. Because when you're in the depths of depression, you cannot believe that you will get better. The second reason that I think that there is an obligation for society to intervene in that situation is because of the family. And that's something that wasn't really given as much emphasis as I think it ought to have been in the testimony.
1: You wrote in your supplementary opinion about something that's come up in other conversations we've had, that you'd heard stories of doctors with a, quote, seemingly cavalier attitude towards ending a life, unquote. Yeah. Many people will hear that and be shocked to hear that. It is shocking to hear. But is there concrete evidence of that?
2: Well, there was, for example, like there was one testimony from one of the witnesses that said her partner had gone in for a MAID interview. And after the interview, he said it was the shortest and easiest doctor visit he'd ever had. It was like most of the interview consisted of the doctor filling out forms. And I think part of the problem with the whole MAID regime at the moment is I think people have entirely too much faith in doctors. I'm not suggesting all MAID practitioners or even any MAID practitioners are not in that category. Mm-hmm. But for society to place that kind of confidence in two doctors always to do the right thing, I would think it wouldn't be misplaced if there were adequate safeguards, but there doesn't seem to be adequate safeguards.
1: Why make the exclusion indefinite then, if you think there might be changes that could be made?
2: Well, because this is the third time the committee's examined this issue, and each time it's come to the same conclusion. On the other two occasions, the government decided to give it a fixed pause and come back to it. But obviously in 5 years, nothing really has changed very much. As one of my colleagues said, we've heard the same people saying the same things on three occasions. There's some fundamental issues. One is the issue of irremediability, which is a requirement under the law. Numerous psychiatrists told us of cases that they had where someone seemingly was irremediable, but for some reason became better at some point in the future. Also, there was some evidence that psychiatrists are not very good at saying something's irremediable. So the law at the moment requires irremediability. So that might be somewhat dispositive of the issue.
1: We should also mention that there is disagreement within the panel as well on this decision. Three independent senators pointed out that they feel that most of the witnesses who you heard from have been publicly opposed to extending MAID on this, you know, on the basis of mental illness. So they're saying you didn't hear from enough people who are on the other side of this issue, and that not doing that weakens the credibility of the recommendation you're making. Well, do you feel that you made enough effort to hear from all sides?
2: Well, I would point out that I think all of the people who were for expansion were all have a public record of being for expansion. I mean, yes, we could have brought in a lot more witnesses. But the other thing is, you know, and I think probably the most important witnesses on this issue are psychiatrists. There was a letter sent to the committee signed by 16 of, I believe, 18 presidents of the, or chairs of their psychiatric teaching schools. So 16 of the 18 asked for MAID not be extended to include mental illness. So it may also be that especially in the psychiatric community, the preponderance of leading psychiatrists are against expansion.
1: Going back to what you were talking about before, your personal experiences, you know, or that one experience in particular that you highlighted at the outset of our conversation, you know, there are also people who say excluding people with mental illness violates their charter rights, or, you know, again, that they should be able to make this decision for themselves. Are there any scenarios where this could be the right option, in your view, for someone to take? Is there a nuance there or specific cases where you could see?
2: I would, in fact, say that, yes, I believe there could be. But I think we're just so far away from being in a position where we would start to contemplate those cases. We don't have enough mental health services right now in the country, and we don't believe as a government we should be offering a medical assistance in dying as an alternative to providing adequate mental services.
1: Just before we let you go, as I was coming in to speak with you, Justice Minister Sean Fraser, a spokesperson from their office, released a statement, you know, thanking the committee for the work you've done, but also said, quote, "We will take the time to review the report as well as the evidence that supports the recommendation in full before determining the path forward," unquote. Does this close the book on this issue once and for all?
2: No, and it shouldn't close the book on the issue. I think any good policy making or governance reviews its decisions periodically. I mean, we've talked about some of the significant issues which have led us to the conclusion of not expanding MAID for mental illness. But I think good governance and good policy making demands that we reconsider all of our policy choices, including this one.
1: Marcus Pawlowski, thank you for this.
2: Okay, thank you.
0: Marcus Pawlowski is a Liberal MP and co-chair of the Special Joint Committee on Medical Assistance in Dying. We reached him in Ottawa. If you or someone you know is struggling, Canada has a suicide and crisis lifeline. The number is 988, and you can call or text anytime.

0: In December, 18-year-old Caitlin Jeffrey went to a party at a frat house at Western University, and everything was going fine until someone threw rubbing alcohol onto a lit torch and a fire broke out. Ms. Jeffrey sustained extensive burns to her face and neck. She was worried she might never look the same. But today, just a few months later, she looks remarkably like she looked before, thanks to a groundbreaking new burn treatment at Hamilton Health Sciences. The team of doctors there say they're the first in the world to use this exosome treatment. Dr. Mark Gieschka is the director of the HHS burn program and one of the surgeons on Caitlin Jeffrey's team. We reached him in Hamilton, Ontario.
1: Doctor, how is Caitlin feeling physically right now?
2: I think physically she is doing well, and obviously very happy that her face did not require any significant surgery or surgical intervention.
1: And I looked at the photographs that you and your team released. Describe for our listeners the before and after. What a difference there is there, because it's remarkable, to put it mildly.
2: If I may, I would actually agree with you. So Caitlin came with a significant burn to her face and to her neck, as well as some other parts of the body. And it was clear very early on that her burns are very deep, that will require surgery, surgical intervention. You look at the picture, you see how swollen, how deep the burns are, how concerning the burns actually are for a young, beautiful woman like Caitlin at that time. And, fast forward, and we can talk about what we've done. But then you look at her picture now, there is a significant difference. It's a profound difference, unexpected difference.
1: Time is of the essence with any major injury, I would imagine, yeah. Even as someone who's not in the field, you are, but particularly with this kind of injury and burns. So when you first met her, what made you think that she would be the right candidate for this kind of treatment? And how quickly did you have to move?
2: I met her Monday morning when I took over call. And I have to say, when I looked at her, and I was just very empathetic, and my daughter is in a similar age. And so what happened to me is just like, I couldn't accept the fact that a wonderful person that is that young and has life ahead of her will be marked for the rest of her life with scars. And again, what we normally would have happened is that Caitlin would have gone to the operating room. We would have debrided the burns that were very deep and put skin grafts on. But even we're doing great jobs in skin grafts, but you can tell it's not your normal skin and you will have scars. So she would have been marked for the rest of her life. And I'm not entirely sure what happened that I thought about, I'm not going to take this, I'm going to fight this, and I need to become creative. And it was really me driving home and just contemplating that I was thinking we need to do something and try something. And this is where we landed on the exosomes. And these are the little fat bubbles that don't have any genetic material. They don't have any rejection. They're very benign. And we did some work and we knew that exosomes have a significant or can have an effect on regeneration. And it was just never shown in patients, and not in patients with these profound burns.
1: Was there a plan B if this didn't work in the way you had hoped?
2: That's a really, really good question. Yes, there was. I did not go in this approach and say, look, if it all fails, we have no plan B. So what we did, in fact, so there is some evidence, and it has platelet-rich plasma has been used a lot in many, many indications throughout in medicine, like joints and also some, to a certain degree, for wounds, and particularly in the cosmetic industry, PRP has been used quite a bit. So what we did, in order, if the exosomes fails, to have a certain backup plan, we combined some PRP. Again, the PRP was just topically applied as a safety blanket. So the exosomes were injected after cleaning it. So the main effect were the exosomes, but I did not want to ruin her face forever. So this was basically my safety approach. Mm-hmm. If this all would have failed, we would have had to go to conventional treatment, which would have been grafting.
1: I know you had to, of course, get approval from the family, from Health Canada.
2: Yeah.
1: But why was her case the first? Why hasn't anyone else tried this before?
2: I think the discovery aspect from the Burn Center for Burn Research that we have at HHS, she being an ideal patient to try young, and again, seeing the significance, and then also the support of HHS, the hospital system. Mm-hmm. It was an alignment in saying this, the stars aligned, let's try it. And obviously now we have one patient experience and it works significantly. I think what we now need to obviously do is to see, can we increase the usage? And so do some clinical safety trials, do maybe some larger trials. And maybe we can create some awareness nationally, maybe even internationally, and saying, we go to these producers of these particles and saying, you need to reduce the prices. You need to make it available for burns. We may have a significant indication for you to help burn patients to have a much better outcome and a better quality of life.
1: These exosomes, you know, my producer was pointing out, they're quite popular in skincare, you know, in that market, a very lucrative market as well.
2: Yes.
1: Does that, I mean, it can be obviously lucrative for pharmaceutical companies, but how are you feeling about the chances that they will ensure that these are available, more widely available, and perhaps at much lower prices?
2: That's exactly, you summed it up. That's one of the aspects of us coming forward with this case, because it's just outrageously expensive. And we need to be clear, the exosomes we used were higher in dosing. We used 1 trillion exosomes. So that is a significant dosing that we based on our research, because again, we have experience in our research. It's much higher than the cosmetic industry would use. But I'm hoping that this now ASPRA showing the effect, the benefit effect to impact somebody's life so profoundly, will lead to the industry saying, you know, that's a new indication. How can we help? How can we provide and impact lives and not at this high cost, not making as much money?
1: You know, people can do and should obviously be able to live with scarring if that is the situation that they're in. But I hear what you were saying earlier about wanting to make sure that this young woman whose face is still developing and she's still developing and a whole life ahead of her should have this option. She said in the press release that you put out that this has helped her move forward, helped her with her mental health, because this, of course, has had a deep impact on that. How could it not for anyone? Mm-hmm. What did it mean to you to hear that from her?
2: I don't think it's about me at all. It's about all patients. And I think that all patients can have normal lives gives us gratitude and appreciation. And this is what we're here for. This is what we do. We restore lives of patients that underwent a disastrous accident, which Caitlin's was, and there's many more. And if you talk to every single team member that we have in the burn center, everybody will tell you that the goal we have is to restore life, to give you the ability to move forward and not to think of your burn every day and not to be impacted. And again, the face is something that people look at first. Mm-hmm. And I think that's why it was so impactful to restore the face, because she can go out in the near future, will have normal skin, and nobody actually will look at her and say, oh, you had a burn injury, which allows her to live a normal life.
1: Doctor, I'm so glad we could speak. Thank you.
2: Thank you very much.
0: Dr. Mark Gieschka is the Chief Scientific Officer at Hamilton Health Sciences and the Director of the Ross Tilley Burn Center at Sunnybrook Health Sciences Center. We reached him in Hamilton, Ontario.

Once again, the New York City area is on the verge of running out of phone numbers. So once again, officials are adding a new area code. 465 will be the first new area code since 2017. It will be used in the Bronx, Brooklyn, Queens, Staten Island, and the Marble Hill section of Manhattan. For some New Yorkers, no big whoop. For others, a galling betrayal of what makes New York, New York. For David Day, it's good business. He's the founder of 212areacode.com, a website that buys and sells phone numbers with the classic

0: be established either as a business or as an individual. You've been here for a while. You're not a transplant. And it must be a serious call when the 212 number calls.
1: What message does 929 or 332 send?
0: It means you're either pretty young, you just got your first cell phone, or you came here from a different city, a different town, and you're trying to set a footing in New York City.
1: So much judgment just in those three digits.
0: It's not me saying this. This is
1: you saying it.
0: The market.
1: Would you accept any of those other numbers?
0: Not always would I pick up, no.
1: Would you accept it as your area code if you had to?
0: Absolutely not. Since I'm doing this for a living, so to me it's different. But
1: you wouldn't say anything bad about 212. It's your business.
0: Right, exactly. Well, we do sell other phone numbers, other area codes. Mm-hmm. We're going also into possibly 416 numbers soon.
1: Okay.
0: Toronto, Canada, Montreal.
1: Okay, 416, 604 in Vancouver, 514 in Montreal. For a second there.
0: Exactly, yeah. Those are pretty exhausted also.
1: Really? So why would people come to you for those Canadian codes?
0: It's a good question, but if they cannot get them from their carrier, they will look elsewhere. And when they look elsewhere, they'll find us, hopefully.
1: You know, 212 is one of the two area codes in another of the world's great cities, Istanbul. I know that people loved having two, the ones who have 212, you know, feel special about it as well. So how are you feeling about 465?
0: Once it starts coming in, people are going to start wondering, what is this 465 number? What is this area code?
1: How will I judge the person with this code?
0: Different town? Is it spam? Is it, what is this exactly? It will take a little while until people adapt to it. People are still adapting to 929 and 332 area codes. Yeah. And not everyone's sure when they see that number flash on their screen exactly where it's from, even though they've been here for a long time.
1: How did you become a broker, a 212 broker?
0: So it's funny. It's an interesting story. I had a friend. The four numbers were actually portable between carriers.
1: Right.
0: And he gave me his phone number. And I asked him, what's your phone number? He says, it's 212-92. I forgot the exact number. But it was his cell phone, and it started with a 212 number. And it shocked me. A 212 number on a cell phone didn't make sense. Mm-hmm. 212 is a business. It's a landline in Manhattan. It's something that holds value. So it stuck with me for a while. And then eventually when you were able to transfer your number between different carriers, then I realized there's something there. And I got my hand on a few numbers. I listed them on eBay at the time. And there was real market value. There was real demand for them. So eventually we just figured out, we acquired more numbers and listed them more on eBay. And then eventually we just opened up our own website.
1: So how much did 212s cost in 2009, 2010?
0: So we started selling them pretty cheap at the time. It was around $45, $45 US dollars.
1: Okay.
0: A number like that probably tripled today, would start at $150.
1: Why do you think people pay to change their number? What are they telling you they want these for?
0: So it ranges between marketing, I would say law firms, hedge funds, and individuals. For marketing, obviously, if someone is investing a lot in marketing, but they don't have a memorable phone number, some of the marketing falls flat. Mm-hmm. Now, when you have a law firm that is opening up a new office in New York City, and obviously they want to show that they're established, they're here for a while, so they get a 212 number for each of their lawyers, their secretaries, their assistants, the paralegals, and everyone else. So they need a block of 100, 200 numbers at a time. And then you have individuals like, for example, my mortgage broker. He bought a number for me once before he was my broker. And he told me, I can't believe it. People are actually picking up my calls.
1: How many calls do you think you're going to get for 212s now that this 465 is out there?
0: Oh, we've already been getting many calls and many emails and sales for this 465. Every time there's a new area code,

0: we definitely see a boost.
1: David, good to speak with you. Thank you.
0: Thank you for having me. Great speaking to you as well.
1: Thanks for picking up our 416.
0: Thanks. Have a great day.
1: You too.
2: David Day is the founder of 212areacode.com. We reached him in Brooklyn, New York.

The Peruvian police were struggling. They had a tricky perp to take down, but they couldn't agree on an approach. They wanted to use a disguise, but what disguise? He was in the drug business, so what if they disguised themselves as drugs? Well, they argued over that. The door opened. It was the greatest sleuth on the force, Detective Lopez. My investigation shows, he said, that the suspect has a grievous medical condition. It seems he has come down with a bad case of World Cup fever. The room burst into wild applause. Lopez had done it again. They immediately knew how to apprehend the suspect. It was so simple. They would dress as the Canadian and American FIFA World Cup mascots, Maple and Clutch. The Canadian mascot Maple is a moose, Clutch is a bald eagle, and last week you would have seen that moose and that eagle strolling down the streets of Lima, Peru together, being nonchalant. And then you would have seen them abruptly become very chalant. In that video, two Peruvian police officers dressed as Maple and Clutch use a battering ram to smash through the doors of a suspect's compound. They pile through the door, their mascot heads falling off, then they charge up the stairs and make an arrest. Peruvian police Colonel Carlos Freddy Alcantara Obregón told the Associated Press, quote, "Thanks to the intelligence work carried out by the team, we were able to establish that the person we were about to arrest was a diehard football fan living and breathing the World Cup fever," unquote. Hence the costumes. Apparently, the police thought he loved the World Cup so much that when two mascots smashed through his front door, he would just think, "What fun! It's Maple and Clutch." Well, it worked, I guess. And if you're a criminal in Peru during the World Cup, a word of advice: no moose is good news. Here's Scott Hardware with Costume Off.

0: Prescott Hardware with costume off.
1: We're going to take a short break now. When we return, a judge called his detention completely unjustified. A Canadian who was just released after 8 months in ICE custody tells us what freedom feels like.
0: And paper chase. We'll hear from one of the many recipients of a new Canadian citizenship certificate whose status is now in limbo. Stay tuned. I'm Chris Howden.
1: And I'm Neil Kirksall.

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1: I'm Mitch Cormier. Coming up Thursday on Island Morning, Canada is getting ready for another FIFA World Cup game. And technology is playing a major role, especially when it comes to securing the venues where the games are being played. Francis Sims will tell us a bit more about that. And the new addition to the Stomp and Tom Center in Skinner's Pond is going to be named after Gail Shea. We will hear more from Gail's daughter on the next Island Morning.
0: The CBC News is next. Coming up in an hour, it's Ideas with Nahla Ayed.
2: There may be no one alive who saw Houdini perform magic, yet we still know his name and his legend. Unlocking the contradictory man behind an inescapable myth, coming up on Ideas.
3: This is CBC News. It's 7 o'clock. Good evening. I'm Cassie Williams. Here's what's making news this hour. More women have come forward in an ongoing lawsuit against a former Moncton, New Brunswick delivery nurse. The lawsuit was filed 7 years ago against Nicole Rouet, who was a nurse at the Moncton Hospital between 2010 and 2019. Plaintiffs allege she gave expectant mothers labor-inducing drugs without their consent. The lawsuit was certified as a class action after the Supreme Court decided last year it would not review the case. The hospital recently sent out 11,000 notices to mothers who gave birth when Rouet worked there. Virginia Gilmore is a lawyer representing the plaintiffs. She says even though the case, if the case is progressing, it could still take years to be resolved.
4: The settlement is a little ways away at this point. So right now, becoming part of the class for the purpose of being bound by it is sufficient for a woman to allege that she was affected by illicit administration of oxytocin. But when it comes down to it, there will still need to be proof that each individual person had been affected by this activity that took place.
3: CBC reached out to Horizon and Nicole Rouet's lawyers for comment, but did not get a response. A warning now before our next story. It contains details of alleged domestic violence. The Crown has finished presenting evidence in a St. John double murder trial, and the defense says the 46-year-old man accused of killing a boy and a teenager last year is expected to testify. Shane McGee has the latest and a warning. This is a disturbing case.
5: Jurors spent Wednesday hearing about electronic data on devices seized by police. The testimony came on the eighth day of Roman Commissioni's trial on two counts of first-degree murder. He's accused of killing two boys aged 10 and 17 on January 29, 2025. A publication ban prohibits naming the two, identified only as AB and CD. The court has ruled it can be reported it's a case of alleged domestic violence. Jurors heard from an RCMP digital forensics examiner. Robert Faulkner looked at data from a laptop, cell phones, and a tablet from the scene. Jurors saw a video of Commissioni recorded January 26th, found on a phone. Faulkner said the video was sent to Commissioni's father at 7:08 a.m. on the 29th. The jury previously heard the teenage victim called 911 at 7:04 a.m. that day. In the video, Commissioni says in Russian, "If you get any unpleasant calls or hear anything bad in the near future, then it's most likely true." It ends with him saying, quote, "Thank you for everything, all the best, and stay happy." Commissioni's lawyer asked no cross-examination questions Wednesday. The defense will begin presenting its case Thursday, and Commissioni is expected to testify. Shane McGee, CBC News, St. John.
3: In Nova Scotia, a man armed with a pitchfork allegedly robbed a convenience store in Truro this morning. Truro police said in a statement officers were called to the scene after a panic alarm at 7:30 a.m. They arrested a man behind a nearby building on Walker Street a short time later. The store manager says the man only made off with one pack of cigarettes. Dave McNeil is chief of the Truro Police Service.
6: I don't believe there was any threats. However, he did have the pitchfork in his possession when he asked for cigarettes from the store, so it would meet the test for robbery.
3: The cigarettes were recovered. The 38-year-old man is facing four charges, including robbery and possession of a weapon dangerous to the public. And finally, Hope Air is celebrating its 40th anniversary. The national charity helps Canadians who need to travel for medical appointments but cannot afford it. Last year, the organization supported Islanders on more than 1,700 trips. Jacqueline Sullivan is Hope Air's Atlantic Canada director. She says the charity is always evolving to meet the different needs of each province.
7: There are many people who need to access care in Moncton or Halifax, and driving is simply more practical. So we've partnered with Health PEI and the provincial government to provide gas cards to support patients on that journey, as well as bridge and ferry passes if necessary.
3: Islanders referred to out-of-province appointments who are in financial need can apply by phone or through the Hope Air website. And that's the CBC News.
8: And now the local weather from CBC PEI. Scattered showers possible this evening, a chance of thunderstorms in the west. That'll clear after midnight. Light south-southwest winds 5 to 15 kilometers an hour and lows between 9 and 13. For Thursday, some fog patches, then mainly sunny in the morning, starting to cloud over through the afternoon. Rain Thursday night with southwest to southerly winds 10 to 20 kilometers an hour, highs between 8 and 24 degrees, feeling warmer with the humidity.
9: Hello again and welcome back. I'm Neil Kirksall.
10: And I'm Chris Howden. This is As It Happens, the Wednesday edition, part two. Coming up.
9: Emission creep. A new lawsuit alleges Mark Carney's government is breaking the law by rolling back environmental protections. And our guest says young people are paying the price.
10: Building blocked. The U.S. Justice Department wants to shut down the country's first reparations program, arguing that allocating money to black people who were victims of racism in a Chicago suburb is itself racist.
9: And a pas de deux, a performance of the ballet Romeo and Juliet in Turkey, gives the audience all the expected feels and one unexpected feline. Stay tuned.

0: After 8 months and 6 days in an ICE detention center, Canadian Clayton Herman is free. Mr. Herman grew up in Winnipeg, but he crossed the U.S. border legally in 2002 and stayed. He worked as a handyman and built a life with his late common law wife, an American, but did not go through the legal immigration process. He was arrested in October when ICE agents said he had violated his supervision agreement, claiming there were gaps in the data collected through the electronic monitoring device that he was required to wear. He was never convicted of breaking any laws, but he was still sent to the Adelanto ICE Detention Center in California, a private prison operated by the GEO Group. On Friday, a California judge ordered his release within 72 hours. In his decision, Judge Michael Kaufman wrote that the government had violated Mr. Herman's due process rights and abused its discretion when it labeled him a flight risk, and concluded that there was absolutely no justification for his ongoing confinement. We reached Clayton Herman in Ojai, California.
1: Clayton, how does it feel to be free?
2: A little ecstatic in some ways, of course. Sometimes feels surreal. It's great to be seeing the real world again and not green-painted concrete walls where all I could see through what slits of windows they had were just heaps of razor wire. It's such a great treat to be out of that.
1: Tell our listeners a little bit about what you were dealing with. You know, the razor wire you described, the green walls, but what else was it like?
2: Okay, we were in a dorm, a trapezoidal-shaped dorm, which were not structured in cells. It was open area with bunks similar to how army barracks would be, but not in any symmetrical array of bunk positions. They were set in random ways. Sometimes you would have bunk neighbors within arm's reach of you. The conditions in there, the physical conditions of the infrastructure, you know, very cramped. When we had a rec yard, it was only for an hour in the morning, hour in the afternoon. We did not get to see the horizon. We were just in a corralled area where we could see the open sky and with 30-foot high cinder block walls around us. As far as other infrastructure goes, we had faulty plumbing. We had sewers that belched foul miasmas of gases at times that were just nauseating. I saw one guy gag and puke when he caught a whiff of one too much.
1: How did you spend your days?
2: Four times a day we had head counts where we had to bunk down, and they maliciously picked one time a day that was really unconducive for our business we may have to carry out. Between 10:30 and 11 is the best time of day to conduct business on the phone, whether you have to contact businesses with legal matters, mm-hmm. whatnot. It's the best time of day. That's when they would lock us down and try and make us quiet and shut our brains down. I used legal activism to keep myself busy much, but most of the times people would just play card games and watch what little TV or a few CD movies we were allowed to have to pass the time.
1: How ultimately were you treated by the staff there?
2: I would say 90% of the staff were really good. It's just the 10% of staff who were abusive and took that job so that they could be at liberty to bully people would make it difficult at times. When they did such acts, they would bend rules in such a way that it made it difficult for the other guards to countermand. It would take them hours to do it. Sometimes we had some guards, until a bunch of us raised complaints, some people with their lawyers, some people with their consular offices, and some people writing piles of grievances. We had 36 grievance forms written out about this, where some guards at night decide to be cruel and start walking amongst the bunks at 4 a.m., blasting their comm radios extremely loud, shining flashlights in people's faces. And it was bizarre when we got our when 36 replies came back for our grievance forms, the grievance administrator said to everybody, "Your claims are unsubstantiated." Mm. It was unreal.
1: Did you witness violent acts?
2: Nothing between guards or prisoners, and I only saw just a couple minor scuffles that were just between a couple inmates that were just too stressed out, and the things got tense in there. But otherwise, there was no real violence in there that I saw, mm-hmm. anything of magnitude. Seeing medical mistreatment is a whole other issue.
1: How are you doing health-wise? And what do you mean by medical mistreatment?
2: Oh, recovering. I mean, the food was beyond hideously atrocious. It feels like after 8 months in there that my health is just, I'm not the way I used to be. So the first thing I was doing when I got out of here was just inhaling healthiest things I could find, you know, green drinks, fruit smoothies, just to get all the lost nutrients my body lost back into kick here. I'm feeling better now.
1: And mold, you said, was an issue too.
2: Yes, that was. I had a 7-week sinus infection with every day putting in requests to have that treated. All kinds of grievance complaints. Took 7 weeks before they finally saw me to give the antibiotic for it. I suspect it would have been from the mold, black mold we had on the wall there. Wisely, before I left the place, they did have staff come and try and eradicate it one time, which they seemed to, but mm-hmm. they weren't doing it right. They never hired professionals to do it. The mold eventually started growing back, but I was thought well of enough to, before I got out, I discreetly swiped some samples off the wall and slipped in a Ziploc bag amongst my legal paperwork to get out of there. Mm-hmm. I'd like to have that sent for analysis sometime and see what it was exactly.
1: There are conditions on your release. I know you're happy to be free, but are you worried you might not be? Are you worried that you might be put there again? So how long you have to wear an ankle bracelet now? What
2: yes,
1: did
2: I
1: the
2: just got fitted with? I yeah. just got fitted with on several few hours back.
1: And how long will you have to wear that?
2: Oh, they're claiming that until my court case is resolved. 6 months ago, when they were releasing people who paid exorbitant bonds to get out after they had a bond hearing, that's another story itself. I didn't have to do that since I got out on habeas corpus. My bond and hearing I had was denied. They were calling me a flight risk. At that bond hearing, the DHS attorney, I don't believe she could even believe the lies coming out of her own mouth. She couldn't even look me in the eye in the courtroom and lie to me in my face. She had her head down just the whole time, poring over her computer screen, just saying I'm a flight risk, regardless of my flawless past track record of checking in for 2.5 years prior before this VeriWatch issue.
1: You could have decided to self-deport and come back to Canada. Why did you decide to stay?
2: Well, the self-deport would have been under some brutal conditions. Will I be staying here longer? Will I be returning to Canada anytime soon? Do not know at the moment. I'm only in my 48 hours out, and I'm adjusting not feet in the water like some people do, diving headfirst right back into all the action out here. Being vexed about the injustice that was served to me by these constitutional violations is motivation itself alone enough to just keep trooping on here.
1: Clayton, thank you for this.
2: All right, thank you.
0: Canadian Clayton Herman was released from an ICE detention center on Monday. We reached him in Ojai, California.

0: It was a rare chance for a golden ticket into Canada. Last year, the government passed a law allowing people in other countries to obtain citizenship if they could trace their lineage from Canadian ancestors. Now, some people who were granted citizenship certificates under that program have had their dreams of becoming Canadian snatched away, or at least put on hold. Letters sent out by Immigration, Refugees and Citizenship Canada have ordered recipients to surrender their certificates pending a review of their files. The letters cite issues with source documents the applicant submitted. Bridget Burnett is a psychologist who had secured a job on Vancouver Island and was preparing to move when she got the letter. We reached her in Centennial, Colorado.
1: Bridget, what was the timeline for you? When were you planning to make the move to BC?
2: My movers arrive next week on June 24th.
1: Oh, so
2: very, very, very soon.
1: And then you receive this letter. Just tell me what you think when it arrives in your mailbox.
2: So it came on a Saturday afternoon, and my first thought was that it was a scam. I didn't think it could be real or legitimate. And I was very confused. And as I started looking into it and realizing other people had also received letters, and Googled like who the person signing the letter was, I started to become really, really scared that it was real, and really, really confused, and had no way to reach out to anybody as it was a Saturday. So couldn't reach an attorney, couldn't talk to anyone at IRCC.
1: I can only imagine the way the mind races in those moments. When were you able to get a hold of someone and get some answers?
2: Well, I was able to get a hold of someone at IRCC Monday morning, and the worker was very kind and supportive. However, they were not aware of what was going on either, and they couldn't really supply any sort of answers or clarification. They were able to tell me that they could see that the certificate was suspended, but that I was still a citizen. And I specifically asked, you know, what do I do? I'm moving. I don't know
1: in a week
2: what to do. Yes. And I asked her to speak to a supervisor, and she kindly did so. However, there was no guidance about that either. So I think that's kind of for me just to know in this limbo period, moving with two children and a dog to a new country, not knowing what to expect at the border, not having any guidance provided around my move.
1: Part of the letter that you and others received, we still don't know how many people, but that letter says, quote, the documentation submitted in support of your application is not from the original source authorities and that you didn't submit an explanation why the source documents were not submitted, unquote. What did you submit?
2: When we initially submitted our packets, I applied with my mother because this is through her father's side of the family. And I, my grandfather was born in New Brunswick at a time when they did not have birth records, which is a common practice across different provinces, I've learned. And so I included a census that clearly showed his age, his family members, his parentage. I included his death certificate, which included where he was born as someone who was born in Newcastle, New Brunswick. I included his marriage record, which also showed that he was born in Newcastle, New Brunswick, Canada. Mm-hmm. And I included my grandfather's birth certificate, which listed his father being born. And all of the records that I supplied seemed to match what they were requesting.
1: And did the people you spoke with at IRCC, again, they said, your citizenship is intact. The certificate is in question. Did they give you a timeline on when they might be able to say, come on in?
2: No, they didn't give me a timeline. I asked if I was supposed to provide documents in the portal or respond to the email. They didn't know. They said I should just wait for somebody to contact me and that the file would need to be reviewed by a caseworker.
1: What are you going to do in terms of that move now?
2: I mean, we have already sold our house in Colorado and purchased a house in British Columbia. We've already paid for the movers. So at this point, our plan is to go forth with the move. My children are already registered for school next year, and they've already said goodbye to all of their friends. And knowing that the citizenship is still intact, I feel that the most valid next step for us is to continue through the process, given the good faith that my citizenship truly is still intact and that this will get figured out.
1: And as our listeners heard, you're a psychologist, and that's the work you're going to be doing in British Columbia as well. What will this mean for the patients, the people that you might be set to work with?
2: That's true. I'm a health psychologist. I'm fully licensed in British Columbia, and I work for a medical clinic, and I'm specifically paneled to see military veterans and first responders and their partners, as well as a women's health program specialist. So right now, we don't know if there's going to be an impact on direct patient care or not. I have really serious concerns about that as the type of provider that I am and the nature of the work that I do.
1: So it's still a waiting game for you at this point. Does this twist in this experience, how does it leave you feeling about coming to Canada, being a Canadian citizen?
2: It's very mixed. It was such an amazing experience to be eligible for citizenship, and it was so meaningful to me and my family. And I've been so excited about it. And with the climate for healthcare in the United States, it felt like such an amazing opportunity and a safer environment to practice, especially for the women's healthcare sector. And now I have to say, it's feeling very tenuous and not very safe. And I have had other healthcare workers who are coming in the same track now be very concerned. Are they going to wind up in this situation? Mm-hmm. Is their citizenship going to be questioned at some point? Even if this gets resolved now, is this going to come back around? And I do think it gives great pause around, is this the right thing to do to uproot your family and your life and start over? Without this level of stability that you thought you had. It felt very certain, right? And now it feels very uncertain and unstable.
1: Well, I hope you get answers soon, Bridget. I appreciate this. Thank you.
2: Thank you very much.
0: We reached Bridget Burnett in Centennial, Colorado. We requested comment from Immigration, Refugees, and Citizenship Canada. We didn't hear back by airtime.

0: Rex Huerman will spend the rest of his life in a prison cell. The New York architect was sentenced today after admitting to being the notorious Gilgo Beach serial killer. He was found guilty of killing 8 women in a case that took years to finally solve. In April, when Mr. Huerman pleaded guilty to the crimes, Neil spoke to journalist Robert Kolker, who wrote a best-selling book about the case called Lost Girls. Here's part of their conversation from our archives.
1: It's been a very long road. The case first went public at the end of 2010. And over the many years that I've been in touch with family members of many of the victims, they all sort of resisted the idea of closure. They all thought that that was sort of an impossible ideal. But they certainly wanted answers. And a guilty plea gives them already today some, you know, more detail than they had. He actually detailed the cause of death in each of the cases, strangulation, and that's something that they weren't necessarily sure about. So this is the beginning of a new chapter where they're going to get more answers.
2: What have the families you've spoken with over these years told you about what they want the world to know about their loved ones?
1: The family members have always been in a very peculiar situation because when their loved ones went missing, at first, they were encountering nothing but apathy from the media, from the police quite often as well. And it took forever just to get names on the official list of missing persons. There was a lot of bias against these women because of their class and also because of their profession. They were sex workers. I think times have changed a little bit and there's a lot more humanization of victims in these cases. But the fact is, back then, people like Rex Huerman could target sex workers because they thought that they would not be missed. And the sad, awful tragedy is that as far as law enforcement was concerned, they really weren't missed. Their disappearances weren't taken seriously. So to answer your question, these family members want people to know that their loved ones were loved, that they always were missing to them, that they missed them, that they were human beings beyond what they did for a living.
2: Do you get the sense that the attention around this case, the times changing ever slightly, as you've said, have changed enough to prevent a case like this from unfolding?
1: I see norms slowly changing. Today, the district attorney in Suffolk County, who, of course, was not involved 20 years ago or 10, 15 years ago, he was up there with family members of the victims. And one by one, victim by victim, he mentioned the names of different family members and not only recognized that they were there today, but also said to them straight out, "We're sorry for your loss." This is something that probably would not have happened 15 years ago. And so I think that that's possibly, you know, spreading, that it's out there, that there's a thought to not just treat these victims as plot devices in a serial killer story, but to talk to them about them as human beings whose lives mean something.
0: From April, that was journalist Robert Kolker talking to Neil about Gilgo Beach serial killer Rex Huerman. Today, Mr. Huerman was sentenced to life in prison without the possibility of parole.

0: Tonight, Toronto is hosting its second match of the 2026 FIFA World Cup. Ghana and Panama will face off at 7 p.m. Eastern, and the support some Ghanaians in the Greater Toronto area give their team, known as the Black Stars, is on another level, because they have been tending to their soccer fever constantly, not just every 4 years. Every week for the last 20 years, a group called G-Hype has been meeting up for food, drinks, and general good vibes. Today, they told the CBC the World Cup is a whole different level of hype.
1: Oh my goodness. I'm ready. As you can see, you saw my flags on my car, and you can see the Ghanaian jersey. Go, Blackstar, go! We're really ready for it. We are pumped out. Seriously, we are really, really ready. And, you know, like, we cannot wait for the ball to be kicked off, and we know we're going to go all out to just smash Panama and get the vital 3 points. We need that point. This game is a very crucial game to us, because if we are able to get a point from the Panaman game and we draw the next 2 games, we are through to the next stage.
2: Me, that's the best team in the world. I will die for that team. They've never let me down. Yeah, that's maybe say a couple of times they have. It is my blood. I know that whenever it's a hard team for that you're expecting them to lose, that's when they actually come through. And because of that, I've also taken another day off because of that, because I know they're going to punch up above their weight class.
3: You're taking a lot of days off.
2: I love my Black Stars. I love them. Because of that, I don't mind sacrificing a couple of days for them.
3: You knowing this as an athlete, what kind of pressure is on the team as they get ready to play?
4: 100%, they are mentally ready. They know what to do. As a professional athlete, you know what to do when it gets to the time. So
5: Ghana will win, but it's not going to be easy.
3: And where will you be while the game's happening exactly?
5: Well, I'll be on row 17, seat 3.
3: Oh, wow. So you have tickets to the game?
5: Yes, I have tickets to the game. Yeah, watch the TV. You see me with Ghana flag on my hand. Even my nephews, my sisters, my brothers, about 15, 16 of them, they are going.
3: Do you think the crowd will be bigger for Ghana or Panama in that?
5: It's Ghana. It's Ghana. Ghana will be bigger for sure. Even my friend is coming from Edmonton. I hope Ghana will win and everybody will be happy. We'll move on to the next stage.
0: Ghanaian-Canadian soccer fans talking to CBC reporter Hayden Waters before the World Cup game against Panama tonight. 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

0: For years, Shirley Barnea has planned protests, strikes, and marches to push for action on climate change. Now she's taking the federal government to court. Ms. Barnea is one of three young people who have joined EcoJustice, the Canadian Association of Physicians for the Environment and Environmental Defense, in a new lawsuit. It alleges that Mark Carney's government has rolled back key measures in its federal climate plan, and that by doing so, it has broken the law. We reached Shirley Barnea in Montreal.
1: Surely Prime Minister Carney has talked about, in his view, the importance of building, quote, an industrial strategy that makes Canada competitive while fighting climate change. What's your take on the Prime Minister's climate change fight? How would you describe it?
2: So Carney has said he's committed to fighting climate change. His actions show the opposite. And the government's own reporting shows that we're currently completely off track from our 2030 climate target. So I would say, you know, strengthening the economy while fighting climate change is possible. It's important. That's not what the Prime Minister is doing.
1: Do you think he's fighting at all, in your view?
2: No. From what I see, all his actions on climate change have been about rollbacks, about weakening regulations that were in place. Mm-hmm. I feel he's abandoning the fight against climate change.
1: What climate policy change in particular under this prime minister has hit you the hardest?
2: It's more of this, like, overall seeing week after week, another policy gone. But I think something that did strike me was, fresh into office, one of the first things he did was cancel the consumer carbon price and rebate, which actually, contrary to what some politicians were saying, did leave most Canadians better off than before. But with the rebate, he continued throughout the entire past year by weakening regulations on methane, on clean electricity, canceling the emissions cap on the oil and gas industry, canceling the clean electric vehicle mandate, a never-ending tide of rollbacks that's honestly even hard to keep track of.
1: There are reasons, and you've heard them obviously from the Prime Minister and those who support his moves, that those kinds of moves were necessary in this particular moment to eventually meet our targets. What do you make of that argument, that they have to do that right now so we can eventually meet the kinds of targets you're talking about?
2: Yeah, I hear it. And of course, you know, the situation with Trump is not easy. I'm doing a bachelor's in economics, so I hear a lot about this. I think it's unfortunate that the approach the prime minister is taking to strengthening our economy is through doubling down on fossil fuels, because even more conservative agencies, such as the International Energy Agency, have projected that oil demand will peak in the coming years. A lot of countries around the world are already transitioning to renewable energy, not only because it's cleaner, but also because it's cheaper, it's more reliable. We're seeing the effects now with the war in Iran of just how devastating an oil shock is, and, you know, how that makes everything across the economy more unaffordable. And so there really is an economic case as well as a moral case to transition away from fossil fuels. And it's a shame that we're not willing to see that in Canada, because eventually what's going to happen is we're just going to be left behind.
1: What do you hope this lawsuit will ultimately achieve?
2: We're asking something very simple. So the government, with all the recent rollbacks I was mentioning, doesn't currently have a plan that allows it to meet its legally binding 2030 climate target, which we have agreed to under the Paris Agreement, but also in Canadian law, and specifically the Canadian Net Zero Emissions Accountability Act. So that act says that we must set interim targets every 5 years, and we must have a plan that allows us to meet those targets. And currently, the progress report produced under the Net Zero Accountability Act has shown that we're way off track. And so what we're asking the court to do is to order the minister to amend our emissions reduction plan to bring it back into compliance, and whatever measures end up going in there, that they can add up to reaching our target in 2030.
1: Julie DeBrusen, of course, is the Minister of the Environment, Climate Change, and Nature. She's been a guest on our program more than mm-hmm. once recently. And in one of those conversations, she said the government is, quote, absolutely committed unquote, to the Paris commitments and those targets. She says Canada is reducing emissions and building a low carbon economy right across the country. The fact that you're launching this lawsuit suggests you don't believe her. You don't believe that they're on track. What could she do or say to change that for you?
2: It's not about words now. It's about actions and concretely showing us the math. You can say you're committed to net zero, but we're never going to reach net zero if we keep kicking the can down the road. Up till today, Canada has missed every single climate target we set ourselves. And the Net Zero Accountability Act was put in place exactly to avoid that by saying we have a responsibility not only for net zero in 2050, not only to set targets on the way, but actually to show us the math of a plan that actually allows us to reach those targets.
1: Regardless of what happens with the lawsuit, is part of this also about trying to raise awareness among Canadians?
2: Yeah, absolutely. I think that it's important that we shine a spotlight on this because Prime Minister Carney's positions or words are not always aligned with his actions. And I think for me, as someone who's been following environmental policy very closely, I feel deeply betrayed by him as someone that spoke a lot about climate change before coming into office, and then once in office, just making a 180 degree turn and taking a sledgehammer to all our climate policy. I think it's important that we speak about this in the media and that Canadians realize that what they voted for is not what they're getting.
1: You're 22 years old. You've been doing this work for many years before this moment, though, on climate change and action on climate change. What motivates you to do this work?
2: Yeah, it feels like it's a necessity for me, seeing the state of the world. You know, the wildfires 3 years ago in 2023 were particularly rattling for me. It was the worst wildfire season in Canada's history, and Montreal had the worst air quality in the world for many days. And, you know, the skies were orange. We could feel the smoke when we went outside, and it felt like an apocalypse. And I know that summers are only going to get worse like that. Flooding is going to get worse. So we cannot ignore this. This is an existential threat to humanity, and it's also threatening everything we love and everything we know.
1: Shirley, I'm glad we could speak. I appreciate this. Thank you.
2: Thank you so much for having me on.
0: Shirley Barnea is one of the three youth applicants who've joined a court case that alleges Ottawa is violating the Climate Accountability Act. She's in Montreal. We contacted Julie DeBrusen, the Minister of the Environment, Climate Change and Nature. Her press secretary told us the ministry is aware of the court challenge and cannot comment because the matter is before the courts, adding that the government is, quote, committed to fighting climate change and reaching net zero emissions by 2050, unquote.

0: Hundreds are back home in West Kelowna today after a wildfire prompted an evacuation order yesterday. The BC Wildfire Service says the fire started in Callamore Regional Park. Local officials say they believe humans are responsible. Firefighters have contained the fire, but for the time being, a lot of people are still under an evacuation alert. In 2023, the same area was affected by the McDougall Creek wildfire, which damaged or destroyed more than 300 structures in West Kelowna. Macklin McCall is the MLA for West Kelowna Peachland. He described the scene this morning and talked about how community members were feeling.
1: I can see the smoke coming over the mountain there, but it's really hectic in our community. Of course, as soon as this was taking off, it was very aggressive fire behavior with the wind and the heat, the perfect fire conditions. And there was a lot of concern early on with that strong wind.
2: And what kinds of conversations have you been having with provincial and local authorities in the area about, you know, controlling the fire and about, you know, the fire season in general?
1: Yeah, so I've been in touch with the Ministry of Forests and the Ministry of Emergency Management about the response and the, taking care of people that are evacuated. Of course, I know that the chief has been very vocal about just how close this has come to houses. It's mere inches, it sounds like. Actually, it just took off really quickly and it came in an area. Castle Loma is an area that actually, I mean, there's only one way in and out. So in the community, that community itself actually took it upon themselves to really fire smart their community and build another emergency exit. They've really taken proactive steps. And, I haven't seen the update from the fire department or the aftermath, what this looks like. But you have to ask the question if that's really made a difference in the response here that we saw since the fire developed.
2: Right.
1: And of course, it really underscores something I think is really important. Proactive approaches to actually addressing these things, like the Fire Smart program. West Kelowna has been kind of really going aggressively over the last several years with Fire Smart. And it's really education and helping homeowners know, you know, where to plant things, what plants will take off when they dry out in terms of flaming up. Just different building materials. There's a whole wealth of knowledge in terms of how to make it a lot safer in a fire. And this is unique too, because as you've mentioned earlier, the McDougall Creek wildfire a few years ago, that was out on Crown land. That was really behind the town, kind of where you expect a wildfire to start.
2: Yeah.
1: This is right in the town. This is right in a park, right along the lake in the city of West Kelowna. So, I mean, as soon as it starts, houses are threatened. There's no real distance that needs to be traveled. So, you know, I think these programs like Fire Smart and other activities that actually are proactively addressing this threat and the fuel and so on that exists with a fire, I think is very important.
0: Macklin McCall is the MLA for West Kelowna Peachland. He was talking to Stephen Quinn, host of the Early Edition in Vancouver.

0: The 2023 wildfire season in the Northwest Territories and across Canada was unlike any before it. Prolonged hot, dry conditions saw wildfires burn more than 3.4 million hectares across the territory. When Yellowknife was evacuated that August, more than 20 horses from North Country stables were loaded into trailers and moved to stables across Alberta. Now, after almost 3 years, horses are back at the stables in the city. They're not the same animals that were evacuated in 2023, but Yellowknife equestrians are just excited to have some horses back. Katerina Walsh and Nora Swan are with the Northwest Territories Equestrian Society.
1: Feels like it was 3 years in the making, literally. These four horses haven't been here before, so they're not the original horses that left, but they're still four horses back on soil for us to be able to ride and interact with.
2: Nora, what about for you? What was it like for you when those horses got off the trailer?
3: Yeah, it was really exciting. Like, I just miss like having horses in the city so much, so I'm just so happy that they're back. I just love their like gentleness, and they just like teach you a lot, and they're just fun to be around, and they're just, yeah, I just love them.
2: Katerina, you mentioned that these are not the same horses that left, but they are the horses who have returned. Where are they from?
1: So we have four horses and they are all from Hay River. Yeah, we're going to resume our lessons with our athletes and our students that had previously ridden. But then we also want to start opening up to some community programming. We're just working on a schedule. We have six volunteer instructors, which is awesome. And we're just going to, yeah, get scheduled together, do beginner packages. And we really just want to have Yellowknife be able to interact with horses again. I think just being a riding instructor prior, just seeing the impact that it makes on students, maybe even people who don't want to ride but just want to be around horses for the therapeutic benefits. It's a very unique sport, and it is a sport, but it can also be used as a therapy. So you can kind of access and enter the horse world from various angles, and it doesn't have to be just about being an athlete. But that's an amazing part of it, because you get to be a team with this horse. It can also just be about grooming a horse, getting to know a horse, just having that relaxed time.
0: That's Katerina Walsh and Nora Swan from the Northwest Territories Equestrian Society speaking to the CBC's Shannon Scott in Yellowknife.

0: It was billed as the United States' first reparations program, aimed at righting the wrongs of 20th century housing discrimination in a Chicago suburb. But this week, the Justice Department argued that the program itself is racist and asked a judge to shut it down. In 2021, Evanston, Illinois began distributing the taxes from legal cannabis sales to black residents who'd lived in the city between 1919 and 1969, or their descendants. The $25,000 payouts were meant to be used for things like home repairs and down payments to try to atone for years of racial segregation and city zoning laws that restricted land ownership for black residents. Robin Rue Simmons is the architect of the program. We reached her today in Accra, Ghana.
1: Robin Rue Simmons, as you may have seen in a press release, the assistant attorney general, Harmeet Dhillon, she says this program is, quote, race discrimination, pure and simple, and it is illegal, unquote. What do you say to her argument?
2: Reparations is not novel, and it's not unique to the crimes against the humanity that is the institution of slavery and its legacies. But it is always a problem questioned, challenged, and considered to be unattainable. And even in this case, Justice Watch is saying, and the DOJ is saying, unconstitutional. But there is legal and legislative precedent for reparations, and Evanston is taking its own route. And we continue to implement our program. And we continue to find new ways to practice reparations even beyond this particular program.
1: The Justice Department, to let our listeners know, joined a lawsuit yesterday filed on behalf of descendants of people who lived in Evanston who could not apply for the program because they are not black. One of the lawyers said that the program is not specific to people who are harmed by housing discrimination, that the only qualification in the program is for someone to be black. What kind of parameters were actually put in place to make sure this money went to people impacted by those policies and that kind of discrimination?
2: Well, this program is narrowly tailored to the harms and the unlawful zoning laws and housing practices that were enforced in Evanston from 1919 to 1969. And residents that lived in Evanston during that time period and their direct descendants were eligible. There were specific guidelines, and those guidelines included a more broad guideline for reparations that included being able to prove injury by the city of Evanston. So it was an opportunity to apply, and that was years ago now. The application has been closed for years, and the timing is interesting that the lawsuit came after the application deadline was closed. So there was a lot of thought in terms of precedent, in terms of legal framework, and the historical context was very well established in what was harmful, and the city has acknowledged that.
1: So you believe that you will be successful in at the end of this case, that this program will be able to continue despite these challenges?
2: Mm-hmm. I believe the city of Evanston is successful in practicing what it values and not just having ceremonial announcements. It's important to note that this is not the first legal attack in Evanston for this work, and we are not the only city that has been attacked, and we won't be the last. The fact is, the spirit and tone under the leadership of this nation right now is not in favor of inclusion and has done much harm, or at least made efforts in rolling us back in time.
1: What strikes me in your voice as we've been speaking is you speak with precision, exhaustion, a weariness, but a determination as well, as someone who's heard all of this before and keeps fighting.
2: Mm-hmm. Yeah. I must. You know, I think that the timing of this, as we are in the season of Juneteenth, as we are celebrating full liberation of people of African descent in this nation, as we are even celebrating the great momentum in the reparations movement, momentum that we've never seen before. currently, at this moment, I am at a high level convening, convened by the Ghanaian government to build on the milestone historic resolution from the United Nations, led by the Ghanaian leadership here, that named the trafficking of Africans as the gravest crime against humanity.
1: You were on our program in 2021 when this all got started, when your program first launched. How have you seen it impact the people who received this money?
2: That's been

0: benefits. They are improving their homes. They're building wealth in other ways that are mostly directly connected to home ownership and housing costs and housing expenses. They're believing now more so in the city of government. They're feeling more of a sense of place. And so this is what we've seen. We've seen policymakers and community organizations begin to think with a repair lens, where before this we were thinking about an equity lens, but we saw that equity is insufficient redress. We're looking at a major zoning analysis so that we're sure that we have cessation, or we have guarantee of no repetition of the policy that was harmful. And we're seeing it also in other organizations. An example is our community foundation that is even embracing repair as one of its core values.
1: Robin Rue Simmons, I appreciate this. Thank you.
0: All right. Thank you.
2: Robin Rue Simmons is a member of Evanston, Illinois' Reparations Committee. We reached her today in Accra, Ghana.

0: Nowadays, kids are spending more time on keyboards than on paper, which means they don't know the pain of attempting to write in cursive, an agonizing process in which students were derided by teachers for their chicken scratch because they couldn't make a capital Q, a shape that makes no sense. But kids at Hume Elementary in Nelson, BC, do know that pain, and they seem to like it. Teachers there are prioritizing cursive, and I guess they've got the cue down because 15 Hume students won awards in a national cursive competition called Cursive is Cool. Hume Elementary ranked highest among all participating schools. Tomorrow, competition organizers are planning to make an appearance at an assembly to award the winning students in person. Teresa Keenan is a teacher at Hume who brought cursive writing back to the school in 2017. She spoke to the CBC's Chris Walker.
1: Writing can be really difficult, so being able to learn how to use pen or pencil with the flowing action of cursive just opens up so much brain development and opportunities for learning for students.
2: Now you're a teacher, and you're teaching kids cursive, but tell me about why you wanted and how you got them involved in this competition.
1: Well, I was teaching kindergarten and I was noticing a lot of reluctance with holding a pencil with some of the children. They were really tiring. They didn't like to do the pencil work that we were introducing. Often they come with, you know, different techniques from home, and it's really hard to break some habits sometimes when they've learned certain ways. So I just thought I will start right from the beginning with everyone. And I'll teach cursive, starting with them at 6 years old. And I just saw a lot of great success. I saw they found it calming. They found it much easier because you don't have to lift your pencil up so much. It doesn't tire your hand and your arm. And so I thought, you know, this is really great. And I had a lot of success, not only with just the children enjoying it, but also seeing that their spatial awareness improved. I found that they were picking up our literacy lessons in reading and spelling. And I just saw an overall improvement in academics. And Hume School has a legacy of cursive writing. We just celebrated 100 years in 2023.
2: Yeah.
1: And when we were finding things for the centennial, our principal at the time, Janine Stein, found this beautiful framed certificate from 1924 that the grade 6 class at the time had won for their penmanship.
2: Wow.
1: So it's a it's an old tradition. I don't want to say I brought it back. I just reminded everyone that it's an excellent way to learn.
2: This competition, it was a national contest, and 15 out of the 42 awards were won by students at your school. How are the kids feeling about that?
1: Well, we have been trying to keep it under wraps. The parents have heard about it, but we didn't make a big fuss of it until we got the awards. And Lauren Mooney Bear, who is the chair of the Cursive is Cool contest, is coming up from the U.S. tomorrow and hand delivering our awards. So we put together an assembly here at the year end to honor the kids with their awards and the recognition
2: Fantastic.
1: That they deserve.
0: Chris Walker, host of Daybreak South, talking to Teresa

I am a bit of an expert on Shakespeare, so I can tell you this with about 75-80% confidence. Romeo and Juliet is not a comedy, and audiences tend not to laugh during the climactic scene when Juliet awakens to find, spoiler alert, Romeo dead. And yet, at a recent performance of the ballet in Izmir, Turkey, by the Imperial Russian Ballet Company, the audience, not to mention everyone backstage, burst into laughter at that crucial moment. Not because of Romeo's heartbreaking departure, but because of a stray cat's unexpected arrival. Now, stray cats are plentiful in the city, but not on the ballet stage. And over the course of the next few minutes, the cat proceeded to bat and nibble at poor dead Romeo's hair before flopping down beside him dramatically to lick itself. The dancer playing Romeo bravely continued to feign death by poison. Eventually, Juliet opted not to drag the cat away from Romeo, but to drag Romeo away from the cat, grabbing his ankles and pulling him toward her before continuing the heart-wrenching scene. Undeterred, the orange stray jumped up on a nearby prop and watched with interest as Juliet stabbed herself with Romeo's dagger while the audience giggled helplessly.

That was how it sounded backstage in Izmir, Turkey, when a stray cat appeared, on stage during the climactic scene of the Imperial Russian Ballet Company's performance of Romeo and Juliet. That was our sound of the day. And now here is Basement Jaxx with Romeo.

0: Basement Jacks with Romeo, and that will take us to the end of As It Happens for this Wednesday, June 17th.
1: Oh, Romeo, As It Happens, we'll be back again for you tomorrow. I'm Neil Kirksall. Enjoy your evening.
0: And I'm Chris Howden. Good night.

0: He died 100 years ago, but Harry Houdini has still not entirely left the stage.
1: If you poll the public today to name a magician, the odds are Houdini would be still number one.
0: A few years back, Dua Lipa made a hit song out of him.
2: They say I come and I go. Tell me all the ways you need me. I'm not here for long. Catch me or I go. Houdini, I come.
0: And she's not the first.
3: Like Sherry Papini, Harry Houdini, I vanish into the thin air as I'm leaving like
2: Abracadabra.
0: Houdini lives on in branding, too.
4: Want to generate vast landscapes with towering mountains, detailed ecosystems, and a densely populated town? Houdini can do it. Need to add work.
0: From visual effects software to weather-resistant hiking gear.
5: When the weather is fair, just hide the Houdini jacket deep in your bag or clip it for...
0: He's also handy for those reporting on runaway pets.
6: Houdini, the master magician, the daredevil escape artist, sometimes called Harry Handcuff Houdini, died in 1926 and has now possibly been reincarnated as an Australian shepherd in Colorado. This dog made a jailbreak out of this...
0: Houdini. Those three syllables roll right off the tongue. But the question is why the idea of Houdini has endured. Welcome to Ideas. I'm Nahla Ayed. For someone so widely name-checked, what Houdini actually represents remains a little elusive. And maybe that's part of what makes the 21st century lean in. That and his contradictions.
7: The great thing about Houdini was that he really had a special talent, flexibility, strength, ingenuity, and a tremendously flexible sense of right and wrong.
0: During his own lifetime, Houdini was a self-invention. Now he's a cultural imagining, a juicy metaphor for inexplicable feats and self-liberation.
8: Everyone has something that they wish to escape from. Your iPhone or the news cycle. The idea of escape is really, really powerful right now.
0: In this episode, Ideas producer Lisa Godfrey explores the enduring myth and myth-making of Harry Houdini.
7: I've been talking about Houdini off and on since this book came out. And I've never met anyone who doesn't know the word Houdini, which is extraordinary when you think about it. My name is Adam Begley, and I'm a biographer. And I wrote a book about Houdini called Houdini, the Elusive American. Houdini now is a concept. It's a word that lives in the language, that is used every day by people expressing something that was there suddenly vanishing, or somebody getting out of a corner that was too tight and impossibly constricting.
9: Houdini was a self-mythologizer, you make clear in the book, and that began with the story of his birth in 1874. What did he say about that?
7: Houdini was born in Budapest. Very much a Hungarian, son of a rabbi, and he was 4 years old before he left Hungary for the U.S. and ended up in Appleton, Wisconsin as a four-year-old. And in later life, he claimed that that was where he was born, in Appleton, Wisconsin, and he changed by a little bit the date of his birth. But in later life, he insisted on this to the point of actually convincing the U.S. Embassy in London to issue him a passport that said he had been born in Appleton, Wisconsin, whereas his previous passports had truthfully said that he'd been born in Hungary.
9: Why do you think he wanted that change?
7: Oh, he wanted to be American. He was an immigrant who bought into the American dream at a very early age and pursued it all his life.
9: And yet his family did not exactly land in the American dream when they first immigrated. Why were their early years so hard?
7: His father was a rabbi, as I said, and he managed to get a job in Appleton, Wisconsin, as a rabbi in the local sort of makeshift synagogue. But Mayor Weiss, that was their last name, was Weiss, was never assimilated in America at all. He was elderly, and he spoke German and Hebrew, of course, and Hungarian, but he spoke no English and never learned English. And he was old school. And America, of course, is always reinventing itself and moving forward. And Mayor Weiss was not going to move forward. And about 8 years into their life in Appleton, he was fired. And as Houdini said, heartache and poverty ensued. I think I got that quote wrong. Anyway, poverty ensued. And the Houdinis moved to Milwaukee, Wisconsin. And from that point on, they were really in dire straits and kept having to move house because they couldn't pay the rent and had to rely on charitable donations. And really, Houdini saw his father fail. And he saw his father fail to adopt, fail to become American, fail to thrive.
9: Eric was Harry Houdini's name of origin. And when he was about 13, he joined his dad, who'd relocated to New York to find work. So, you know, that seems like such a pivotal age. And the two of them there together alone, he would have seen that lack of success up close, I guess.
7: Yes, in Milwaukee and in New York, Mayor Weiss tried to get work as a rabbi, always failing to get any work, and eventually had to do what so many immigrants in New York did, which is he went into the rag trade. He went to work in a sweatshop cutting the linings for neckties. And actually, Eric, his son, Houdini, joined him there, and he spent several years in a sweatshop cutting ties. And that's how they managed to live, barely.
9: The idea of entering show business as a way out of poverty seems to us now like a total long shot. But in that time and place, especially weirdly for a rabbi's son in late 19th century New York, it was a bit more viable. Can you explain why?
7: Eric had no education. As far as we know, he never graduated from high school. He didn't know anything. He had no particular talents except for physical ones. He thought at first of becoming a boxer or a runner and then became obsessed with magic and started developing magic tricks and then discovered that one of his coworkers in the sweatshop also was interested in magic, and the two of them got together and would perform for friends and family and did a public show once at an athletic club, and that was the beginning of Houdini's career. Now, why did he choose show business? Well, because as the mother of the Marx Brothers said famously, how else could young men who know nothing get ahead and make money? And it's true. There are at least a half dozen sons of rabbis who became extraordinarily famous in America at exactly the same time as Houdini. Jack Warner, the head of Warner Brothers Studios, Irving Berlin.
9: You said he had these physical gifts, but what kind of magic was he doing when he first started out?
7: He was doing sleight of hand stuff, card tricks and making pieces of fabric disappear and appear and cutting them up and just your standard parlor magician tricks. Prestidigitation.
9: David Benn is a longtime prestidigitator. His expertise is in card magic, but he did try his teenage hand at escapes.
1: Houdini, I bought the Siberian chain escape, which I still have, some shackles when I was about 15, a standard entry-level piece. flash forward decades later, there's a man named Pat Culleton, an actor who wrote, I think, sort of a definitive series on Houdini. And they had a photographs of Houdini trying to escape from the Siberian chain escape. And he had much larger chains around his wrists. And you see photographs, eight photographs, where he's sort of biting the chains off and things like that. And Pat Culleton's description said, "This is much more difficult than it appears, for nothing is holding those chains onto his wrists other than sheer showmanship." My name is David Benn, and I'm a conjurer.
9: But also a bit of a historian of magic, right?
1: Magic has been my life. It's been my passion since I started late in life. I think I was 12. Today, people started magic when they're about 6 or 7. And I used the magic to finance my education. And after 9 months as a lawyer, I decided I don't want to say what if. And I left to pursue my life in magic, and I've been doing magic now some 50 years.
9: Houdini, who'd named himself after a famous French magician, performed at first with partners, a friend from the garment trade, his younger brother, Dash. Then, at 20, the rabbi's son met a nice Catholic girl by the name of Bess Rauner.
1: And then he cut his brother out very quickly, and the two of them became a team.
9: They got married.
1: An act for back then for them starting out would have been almost like sideshow, circus, traveling, part of sort of a 10-in-1 show, probably very short duration, with the goal being to get into vaudeville, which was just sort of coming into vogue at the same time that the railroads were sort of expanding across America.
9: With tiny and agile Bess as his assistant, Houdini performed anywhere he could.
1: The Dime Museum would be primarily something like New York City, let's say off of, 42nd Street, Times Square area. Admission was probably a dime, and you would go in and you would see acts perform. They wouldn't be the same sort of acts that you'd see on sideshows that would travel, but that was a permanent place. So Houdini would have done his show perhaps, up to 8 times a day. And you just repeat it and you just recycling through. You're going to get better and better and better and better because of doing that. It was a real meat grind of a place, but you certainly learn to your material there and face all sorts of different audiences.
9: A raw but effective training ground.
1: And they would always have a talker outside trying to entice crowds, attract them into the theater space.
10: Your attention towards the end of this hall. Here you will find a clever young man. He will mystify you if he can. Look at him. Houdini!
9: And eventually, some people did look at Houdini.
1: He was spotted by someone named Edward Dooley, who also fancied himself as a magician and went under the name Marco the Magician.
9: Marco had been unable to conjure enough money to mount and sell his own solo show.
1: To sell a real theater show, sometimes you would have other act with you and you'd pick them to do other things. They do their act with a husband and wife team. Some would do mind reading things, but they also help move things logistically. It becomes a real family operation.
9: So he was looking for help.
1: And so this man, Dooley, set his sights on Nova Scotia and New Brunswick and asked Houdini and Bess, this was like 1896, to join the tour. But it wasn't doing very well, and Dooley packed shop early, leaving Bess and Houdini basically sort of stranded there. And Houdini picked up the slack and created his own show under his own name with Bess, and it also meant him trying to extend the time he could perform so he could offer a more complete show. He became famous for doing a straitjacket escape.
9: Houdini had already been performing escapes, notably during an illusion called
1: Metamorphosis, which is with a steamer trunk, in essence, where he would be bound inside the trunk,
9: tied up with a rope, put in a cloth sack, and locked inside.
1: Bess, one would stand on top of the trunk and he'd have fabric around it like a curtain and they'd raise it 1, 2, 3. When they would drop, the two people would have changed places. An incredible piece, and even in its staging, and it had its own tie-in in its own way with spiritualism, at the time, being able to dematerialize from one location and reappear in another location.
9: Others had performed metamorphosis, but the Houdinis did it in mere seconds. And to whip up further interest in their shows, Houdini started inviting the audience to bring handcuffs for him to escape from instead of rope. As to how exactly he developed the skill to open them, Houdini, as usual, told any number of origin stories. That as a boy, he'd been driven by hunger to break into his mother's pie cupboard.
10: I opened the locks without any trouble.
9: Or that he trained himself at the age of 9 out of boredom while recovering from a horse accident.
10: The click of a lock amused me.
9: Or that at one time, he'd actually worked in the trade.
10: My ancestors were locksmiths.
9: But Houdini's tale of how he thought to escape from a straitjacket might well have been true. St. John, New Brunswick was the
11: first place that he saw someone placed in a straitjacket when he was touring a mental health facility on the East Coast. And he saw the straitjacket first time and how that person was put in that restraint. It was, you know, at that time, the sensational language, a straitjacket for the criminally insane. I mean, that was the tagline. So he first introduced that in the East Coast of Canada, and he saw the possibilities of putting that into his act.
10: It left so vivid an impression on my mind that I hardly slept that night. And in such moments as I slept, I saw nothing but straitjackets. In the wakeful parts of the night, I wondered what the effect would be to an audience to have them see a man placed in a straitjacket and watch him force himself free.
9: Within a few years, a big-time theatrical manager for vaudeville named Martin Beck caught a performance.
11: What Beck basically did is, I believe it was in Minneapolis that he saw him. He saw Houdini do a more standard magic act.
9: Involving apparatus and tricks that other magicians used. But escaping every single handcuff, executing the metamorphosis swap in 3 seconds, that was different. Vaudeville circuit worthy.
11: I think that was the thing that Beck saw that just said, you should do that. He needed a director, really, to say, I could sell that. The other stuff, there's lots of people out there doing that. That was a turning point. And the other turning point was he took the advice, it may have been from T. Nelson Downs, a great coin manipulator from the Midwest. You couldn't make it in America, he thought. You, just as some Canadians felt that you have to go to the U.S. to make it, back then, if you were an American, you had to go to England to make it.
9: And it worked. Now a solo act, the self-dubbed King of Handcuffs, drew big audiences.
11: He was a sensation there. They'd not seen anything like it. And then he also toured France and the other European countries and eventually came back to America.
9: Having tasted success, Houdini was hungry to sustain it. The 20th century had arrived, and he wanted it to be his. He worked as hard at promotion as he did at his act.
11: If he was creative, it was really in terms of publicity and developing that brand. Yeah, there's no denying it.
9: Biographer Adam Begley.
7: He started going to police stations and tipping off reporters that he was going there to get himself handcuffed by the police and then break out of those handcuffs, or get himself handcuffed and put into a jail and breaking out of the handcuffs and the jail.
11: Many theories about how he did that, and I'm sure he used all of them.
9: Hiding picks in his hair and skin, regurgitating keys, smacking locks on hard surfaces. Clever, crafty, adaptable.
12: Who was the real Houdini? What was the truth about him? We asked Milbourne Christopher, the most highly paid magician in America today, who spent a lifetime studying and learning from Houdini.
9: A BBC documentary from 1970 called The Truth About Houdini features admiring anecdotes from those in the trade.
13: Now, the most sensational jail escape was in Washington, D.C., in the United States Jail. At the time, there were other prisoners in the cell block, which was called Murderer's Row. And Houdini, as usual, in what he called a nude condition, was shackled and put in a cell. And the officials went to another part of the building. And when he finally came into the office where they were seated, he pointed out that he not only had escaped, but he had moved all the other prisoners from one cell to another. A fantastic exploit.
11: And then he developed material specifically for newspaper reporters, for example. He would go into a newsroom and he would swallow a number of needles, 25, 30, whatever needles, and thread, and then he would regurgitate the needles threaded. It's a spectacular piece, but that's something he could do with a committee in a newspaper's office to get publicity because they could take the photo of the needles coming out.
9: Sometimes newspapers allegedly worked with Houdini.
7: There was the famous case of the Mirror Challenge in London, where a newspaper, the Mirror, had made a pair of handcuffs, which they claimed were unbreakable, that he couldn't get out of. And they made a big publicity stunt of challenging Houdini to get out of these handcuffs. And Houdini got on stage and, as he often did, was behind a screen, and he would sometimes, his head would pop over and he would struggle behind the screen. And when he finally emerged with the cuffs off of him, but still locked, he was drenched in sweat and seemingly exhausted. So there's drama there, and it did last a long time, and it might have been boring for a current day audience, but it thrilled the audience at the time.
9: Lucratively so.
7: And the same drama played out weeks and weeks and brought in tons of money for Houdini and for the theater promoters. I don't have the proof of this, and I can't give you evidence, but I'm pretty certain that there was collusion here and that the cuffs were opened because of some agreement between the Mirror and Houdini.
9: But Houdini also offered publicity stunts that were very much down to his own agility and reflexes.
11: He did these public spectacles, chained again, manacled, placed into a trunk, dropped over from a bridge into a river.
9: Truly harrowing.
11: Put in a straitjacket and suspended from a flagpole in Times Square or other major cities, and he would draw a mass crowd. I like to describe that as the first sort of flash mob performance in the world, really, because he'd get literally tens of thousands of people to come and see him do this.
9: A publicity hound, for sure, but also a performer of true skill.
7: The great thing about Houdini was that he really had a special talent, and that talent involved flexibility and strength and ingenuity and a tremendously flexible sense of right and wrong. Getting himself out of the straitjacket was one of the ones that really was only simply a matter of thrashing in the right direction and with the right tempo and the right torque, as it were, to get out of the bindings. But the handcuffs was sometimes a question of dexterity and sometimes hiding a key in the right place or colluding with whoever had put the handcuffs on him or put him in the jail cell.
9: David Benn sees Houdini's toughness.
11: I have a photograph in my collection of Houdini. I treasure that photograph because it's one of the only photograph I've seen where you see his hands close up when they haven't been retouched. And they're unbelievably scarred, like just calloused and scarred. So no, you're not doing, you know, fine, super sleight of hand with hands like that. You just can't, you don't have that touch. But it illustrates to me the endurance that he could weather. And particularly another big thing of his shows was you bring your restraints to the show and I'll escape from them. And people would come up with the craziest things, like being sewn inside of a whale that had been washed up on the shore. Yeah, and so just the fumes, I mean, the craziest, you know, challenges. He was willing to embrace change. I think it's because he also came from like nothing, really. He had that hunger and that drive.
14: E.L. Doctorow saw that drive, that need to escape from the past into freedom, when he wrote about Houdini in his classic novel, Ragtime.
15: His audiences were poor people, peddlers, policemen, children. He escaped from bank vaults, nailed up barrels, sewn mailbags. He escaped from a zinc-lined piano case, a giant football, a galvanized iron boiler, a roll-top desk, a sausage skin. The screen was pulled away, and there he stood, disheveled but triumphant, beside the inviolate container that was supposed to have contained him. He waved to the crowd.
0: This is Ideas. I'm Nahla Ayed.

0: Appearance and reality, fact and fiction. Those are themes in Houdini's magic and life, and help explain why he's inspired so much creative work in turn, across genre and geography.
1: Listen down there, listen. Nothing that man ever made can keep Houdini a prisoner. Now watch me.
0: Some trace Houdini's posthumous comeback to a mid-century movie, a Technicolor biopic from 1953, starring Tony Curtis and Janet Leigh as Harry and Bess.
2: No, it wasn't love at first sight when beautiful Bess met the fabulous Houdini, who made love to her the way he lived, with headlong daring, but spent his wedding night like this.
3: Harry! Oh, I can feel it! Oh, Harry! Oh, Harry! Oh.
4: Great effect, isn't it?
5: Yes, it's wonderful, but will we have to do something like this every night?
0: It takes major liberties with established facts, but that's all in the spirit of its subject. Plenty of books also favor this mashup of history and imagination, from kids' lit to literary novels.
6: I really didn't come across Houdini until I read Cavalier and Clay. And then I remember reading Ragtime, and he's also in Ragtime. Two historical depictions in fiction before I actually discovered, Houdini.
0: That's playwright and performer Katie Bender. She spoke to Ideas producer Lisa Godfrey about the cross-century pull of Houdini.
6: The first things that really caught me were the images of his public escapes, hanging from buildings from a great height in a straitjacket upside down. And there would be crowds and crowds of people who would kind of fill the streets, stop traffic. I mean, thousands and thousands of people. My name is Katie Bender. I am a writer and a performer based in Austin, Texas. And I have created a DIY seance to contact Houdini called Instructions for a Seance.
7: We'll get to that eventually.
6: I was at graduate school at the University of Texas at Austin, and my professor said that I should check out the Harry Houdini archives at the Harry Ransom Center connected to the University of Texas, and they have the largest collection of Houdini's letters and memorabilia anywhere. And my plays often dealt in magical realism, so he thought I would appreciate the kind of deep dive into magician's life. I was almost immediately pretty obsessed.
7: Strange to think that you could go into an archive, look at someone from a previous century who was a different gender than you and did a different kind of performance than you, and yet he was almost speaking to you through those images and words. Why do you think he connected with you?
6: At the time when I was in graduate school, I was raising a child. My daughter at the time was 6, and graduate school was really hard. I was the only person in my class who had a child and had a semi-functioning marriage. And I was really struggling. I was struggling to be present in my family and struggling to do the writing and the graduate school work that was expected of me. And I just personally was really longing for an escape. And so I think those first images of Houdini, when I looked at them, yes, I was seeing a performer and knowing what it feels like to be in front of an audience, but I think I was really actually connecting with the audience and what it means to watch somebody do something that seems impossible and yet get themselves out of it. You're seeing him in a straitjacket upside down, but you know that the implication is that he gets out. And if that's the implication for Houdini upside down in a straitjacket, then perhaps any of us in the audience watching it with enough grit and determination can figure out how to get ourselves out of whatever it feels like is holding us in an impossible way at that time.
7: Do you think he thought about failure?
6: My sense of him is a real desperation, both in terms of getting himself and his family out of poverty, but also his father died. And whether this is true or not, the story that he has put in his archive is that he heard his mother say to his father, "Meyer, how could you leave me with these children?" That is the thing that he chose to keep in his papers about the death of his father, which just makes me think that he felt a really, really intense responsibility to take care of his family and keep the family together, which he really exhibited throughout his life. And, you know, these kinds of physical stunts were a real way of getting out of factory work, which would only ever pay so much. So I think the drivers for why, desperation, and then on top of that, an enjoyment and a great capacity for physical activity. I think he was hurt quite a bit all the time in ways that we don't see because there wasn't the kind of epic failure that ended in death. But I think there were several instances when hanging from a building, the wind was up and he was thrown into a building, dislocated a shoulder. There was not that spectacular failure. And yet he was kind of living through a lot of physical endurance and physical pain amidst those tricks. A lot of magic and magician's tricks, once you know how they work, you're sort of like, oh, duh, obviously. What I love about Houdini is that, yes, there was all the, oh, duh, yeah, obviously tricks going on, but then also he really did learn how to hold his breath underwater. He really did learn how to manipulate his body into smaller and smaller spaces, you know, so both are true.
7: Houdini's body was his instrument, and he wanted to be witnessed in public, by the public, doing physically awesome things. Biographer Adam Begley sees him as a mix of self-regard and self-consciousness.
8: Houdini was a very beautiful man. He had a striking face, straight nose, big brow, cleft chin, piercing eyes, and he had a beautiful physique. Very, very well-defined muscles, very beautifully proportioned. He was also tiny. He was maybe 5'6", if he was lucky. On his second passport, the one that confirmed him as an American citizen born in Appleton, Wisconsin, he also added 2 inches to his height. He was a beautiful man, and he was also a thoroughgoing narcissist.
7: Who would have loved playing with Instagram? David Benn says Houdini doctored photos of himself.
9: He knew how to manipulate and promote himself. So he found himself on an ocean liner coming back, I believe, from the UK, and Teddy Roosevelt's on board. And there's a group photo of Roosevelt and Houdini with some others. And when he reproduced the photo, he had them cut out.
7: And made it look as if he was taller than the US president.
9: I don't think Roosevelt was particularly tall. I'm not sure, but Houdini certainly was shorter.
7: In the early decades of the 20th century, Houdini shaped his public image further through theater advertising.
9: His posters are beautiful. It's probably his most famous poster in many ways is sort of nicknamed the President's Poster. And it's a three-sheet, large-scale poster. And it was done in the shape of almost the image like Houdini was running for president of the United States. It was just him in a business suit with his arms crossed with the name Houdini on it. Nothing about death-defying escapes. There's nothing about where he's touring or performing or where he's performed. It's just his image and just the name Houdini.
7: Even more striking to the modern eye may be the publicity photos of Houdini muscled up and stripped down.
8: He needed to be seen, and he needed to be seen as often as possible naked. And he advertised himself as being stripped naked all the time, especially when he was going into police cells. And the idea there was, of course, that if he was naked, he couldn't conceal on his body any keys or devices to open locks. But the number of times he was photographed naked or announced himself as naked makes it clear that at some level that this was important to him.
7: But something sits just below the skin with Houdini, something darker, the threat of mortal danger, drowning, suffocation, being buried alive. He was occupying the audience's primal nightmares. Or was it all an illusion?
8: Absolutely real. Houdini, every time he jumped off of a bridge with his hands handcuffed and his legs in irons, he was courting death. People died jumping off a bridge even without their hands manacled all the time. You know, the hanging upside down in a straitjacket isn't good for you. And he had several medical issues as a result of his contortions, and he was always breaking his wrists or breaking his leg. It was very dangerous what he did. And as he said and acknowledged explicitly, if you want to get a big crowd together, just announce that at a certain time, a famous person is going to be risking death.
4: And I said, Houdini must have been crazy to do this.
7: A famous magician of the 1970s, Doug Henning, tried Houdini's water torture cell on live TV and found out.
4: It was live. I could do it perfectly in rehearsal. I had my feet chained up in stocks, handcuffs. I was lowered inside, upside down, this tank of water, and then the stocks were locked to the tank. Well, I'll never forget, they started to lower me in. And there was 60 million people watching. And I took breaths and hyperventilated like I always did. And I suddenly realized I didn't have any air. And I thought, what should I do? Should I cancel it? It was live.
9: People pay for risky things. But if you're good at reducing the risk without telling people you've reduced the risk, then you have an opportunity to really develop something both memorable and, you know, financially rewarding. And there's no question Houdini excelled on both fronts. Yes, he did some very risky things for the average person in the street, but he wasn't crazy.
7: Yet madness was part of the iconography of his act, as was torture and death. He was attracted to all of that in some way. And then there was his extreme personality, obsessive, relentless.
8: There is a sense that he didn't know when to quit. And he pushed himself and pushed himself. And after a while, you think, well, this isn't normal. Because he attained a degree of fame when he was about 45 that most people would be happy with. And yet he continued to throw himself off of bridges or dangle upside down in a straitjacket. And that's not something you want to do when you're in your 40s and you've been abusing your body with these kind of torturous tricks for years. And so you wonder why. Why did he do these things? And some people have posited that what he wanted was not to be liberated, but to be actually in chains, and that he wanted to be in chains and naked, for example, because it's the ultimate humiliation. I don't see that. I see a showman who is driven by the desire to succeed and the desire to be applauded. I mean, if you are driven to harm yourself to achieve plaudits and love and celebrity, then maybe that's a kind of disease. But I don't think that he was a masochist.
7: And in fact, could be a little sadistic.
8: He had a hero whose name was Robert Houdin.
7: Teenage Eric Weiss had admired this 19th century French magician who wrote an influential book. In fact, Eric named himself Houdini in tribute to him. But
8: he later wrote a book called The Unmasking of Robert Houdin, in which he absolutely tore Houdin apart and called him a pilferer and a fraud and a bad magician and a liar, and actually accused him of everything that people have since accused Houdini of. it was the most unself-aware and unkind, ungenerous attack that you can imagine. And it caused him a lot of harm, actually, because the rest of the magic community saw through this attack. And it caused him some damage to his reputation, more damage than Houdini did to Houdin's reputation. Houdin is still considered the father of modern magic.
7: Freud might say that Houdini was killing off his figurative father.
8: Absolutely. It was broad daylight parricide. And the, combined with, of course, his adulation for his mother, it can be presented as a classic case of the Oedipus complex. For me, that's a little reductive.
6: There are some letters to his mother that he signed, "Your little father."
7: Worshipful of Cecilia, his mother, an alleged angel on earth.
10: Houdini's greatest ambition, he frequently said, was not to be the world's finest escapologist, but to be worthy of his sainted mother.
7: On a slightly lower pedestal.
6: His relationship with his wife, Bess. I mean, so many of the love letters are so sweet and so romantic. But also there is a letter in which he very clearly states that if he were to die before her, she could not marry again in such a way that that second husband would have access to any of his funds. So, yeah, quite controlling, quite paternalistic, both to his mother and to his wife. And on the other hand, he really did single-handedly lift his family out of poverty and give them a whole different life than they could have ever imagined and dreamed of.
7: Houdini's major professional success erased the failure that had marked his immigrant family when they first came to the United States from Hungary. The unemployability of his rabbi father, who died so early and left his wife alone with five young sons. But Houdini did not forget his father.
8: There was a very poignant moment when his father was in his worst days. He had to sell some of his books, especially a collection of very valuable books of Jewish theological writings. And Houdini managed to track those down and buy them back and kept them in his collection. He revered his father, even though his father failed. But Houdini's life can be seen as a monument to doing what his father was unable to do, which is to assimilate perfectly and make a success of himself in this new country.
7: Houdini worked hard to maintain that success right to the end of his life. At 53, he set out on what would be his final tour. His body was no longer capable of a full escapology performance, so he combined it with a new crowd pleaser.
9: So Houdini was 1926 on a tour, primarily North America in Montreal. And he was doing part magic and part as an expose of spiritualism, which was on the rise.
8: Specifically against fraudulent mediums. Spiritual seances were, he thought, corrupt shams. And he devoted the last 5 years of his life or so to exposing seances as frauds. There was a moral energy behind it, but there were other things too. And spiritualism was all the rage in the years after the First World War, when so many people had lost so many loved ones and they were desperate to get in touch with their sons, their brothers, their husbands. And Houdini knew that whenever spiritualism was in the news, it was going to attract a great deal of attention.
9: So he was in Montreal and doing some of his promotion, and he was in what is now the McLeod Stewart Building in Montreal, the museum, doing a talk related to spiritualism. A couple students from McGill talked to him afterwards, and one asks, could he paint his portrait or do a sketch of him? And he later invited the person to come backstage at the Princess Theater to do that.
7: But another McGill University student showed up, uninvited.
9: While Houdini was purportedly sort of reading some mail, he was asked the question by Jocelyn Gordon Whitehead whether it's true that he could withstand taking a blow to his abdomen because he was a prime physical specimen. And Houdini said yes. And before Houdini could sort of break

0: sort of say, not with malice, but Houdini's cause of death was really a vanity.
1: Houdini died of stubbornness. He was very ill. He saw a doctor who told him he needed to go to the hospital. He declined to follow that advice. He then saw another doctor who said he had to have surgery immediately. He declined to follow that advice and instead waited to call his own doctor in New York. And when he finally was operated on, they saw that the appendix was burst and there was nothing to do about it in those days because this is before antibiotics. So he lingered 6 days. He was brave as usual during all of this.
0: They couldn't save him, and that's what he ultimately died from on, Halloween 1926.

0: he hoped there was an afterlife, but he was very skeptical of specific claims of spiritualists.
1: That side of Houdini's career will come up in a future episode, including the seances that occurred for decades after his death, in his name and with his consent.
2: It is the spirit of Houdini we wish to contact. Houdini, are you here? Are you here, Houdini?
1: All this to say that Katie Bender is not desecrating Houdini's memory with her interactive theater show, one that she's been mounting across America for the last decade.
3: A DIY seance to contact Houdini called Instructions for a Seance.
1: Houdini's escapes symbolized something to his audience 100 years ago, bucking authority, breaking free of intractable problems, wars, economic issues, class issues. What's that expression? The more things change.
3: We're living in a time when the idea of escape is so potent. Everyone has something that they wish to escape from, especially now, you know, whether it's your iPhone or the news cycle or climate change or late stage capitalism. I think the idea of escape is really, really powerful right now. And so this is a particular moment in which Houdini as a metaphor really lives in our psyche.
1: Yeah, and you hear that from your audience, right? Because they're invited to tell you what they want to escape from anonymously. What are some of the things that you hear?
3: Right, in the beginning of the seance, as an invocation, I ask the audience members, everybody, to write down one thing that they wish to escape from on a piece of paper that's under their chair or on the table in front of them. And by the end of the show, we are sort of able to communally have a moment of referencing what they want to escape from. And people want to escape from physical pain, and people want to escape from their government. And I actually save all of the papers that I collect. And so I have hundreds and hundreds and hundreds of people's wishes for escape that I've been holding on to.
1: Wow. What does it feel like to hold on to all those wishes?
3: I feel like it's a real honor. I think theater is one of the few spaces where we can collectively imagine new worlds together and commune publicly about change together. And I think of theaters as sacred spaces that are so important in our current era, especially. And so holding on to these invocations of people's hopes for what they escape in their own life, it feels like a real honor and something that we share in real time together in a way that feels really powerful.
1: Then, as now, whether it's theater or a

0: magic act. What's stirring is being together in the same room at the same moment, witnessing something unexpected.
1: When you see film clips, for example, of his stunts, there's one famous one of him jumping off of a bridge in Pennsylvania with his arms and his legs shackled. They're interesting, but they're not stirring. And that's because you have to be there.
2: That sense of wonder and awe is important because today, I think there's a fixation on how did he or she do that? I'm going to say that doesn't help magic. Wonder is the key, and you only get one crack at wonder as a performer. And I think one of the things that made Houdini so great was that audiences were seeing these things for the first time.
3: Ladies and gentlemen.
0: There's probably just one recording left of Houdini's voice. It was made on Edison wax cylinders in 1914.
3: I take great pleasure in introducing my latest invention, the Wessatocicel.
0: Houdini was a 20th century performer, a purveyor of magic and wonder. But he carries on. He's given people something to think about, to see themselves in, ever since.
1: He was enacting in some way the liberation of the self, whether it was from the society or from self-imposed drama. There's something tremendous about the idea that you can get away. And Houdini captured that and made it into a dramatic form that anybody could understand.
4: You just heard the first of two Ideas episodes about Harry Houdini, with biographer Adam Begley, magician and writer David Benn, and Katie Bender, playwright and performer. Readings were by Brian Danbrook. This episode was produced by Lisa Godfrey.
0: A tip of the Ideas top hat to the many colorful books and documentaries that informed this episode, and to the blog Wild About Harry, the consummate Houdini blog by John Cox.
4: Lisa Ayuso is our web producer. Technical production, Danielle Duval and Emily Chiarvesio. Our senior producer is Nicola Lukšić. Greg Kelly is the executive producer of Ideas, and I'm Nala Ayed.
0: And from 1970, this is The Amazing Randy.
5: 4 minutes went by, and the audience by this time was absolutely screaming, save him, let him out. The assistant would rush on stage, would say, get the axes, where are the axes, here are the axes, Houdini is drowning, take the curtain up. People would stand in the audience at this point in hysterics. Suddenly a hand would come out through the slot in the curtain, and Houdini would fall off the top of that milk can just as the curtain was being hauled away, come to his feet, begin to take a bow, and go into a collapse. He would collapse to the stage at the very second that the curtain did so, and everything was oblivion from that moment on.
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11: From CBC News, The World This Hour, I'm Kaz Boivin. U.S. President Donald Trump says he has signed a memorandum of understanding toward ending the war with Iran. A draft released earlier by the U.S. said the signing should reopen the Strait of Hormuz and pave the way for sanctions relief for Iran. Trump has defended the deal, but as Nick Harper tells us, he also